0: Kessler, who played Bones on Star Trek.
1: Right.
0: And the complaints from the people were that the ordnance that had actually bounced off the saucer created these huge holes in the top of their houses, and 14 people were killed in car accidents because there was a blackout of Los Angeles at the time, and the military would never admit what the object was, would never say that we were directly being attacked by the Japanese. So from then until the crashes in Roswell and Corona, and it is my belief that those crashes occurred, that they were two ships that were traveling in tandem that ran into a microwave grid that was being thrown up by the RX-27 microwave towers in Socorro, New Mexico. The microwave grid did something to damage the antimatter engines of the craft. One of them exploded, leaving all of the debris in Mac Brazel's field. The other one got a big hole in it from the other craft exploding and then crashed in Corona, that we were able to actually pick up an alien being, that a number of them actually did survive, that the story then goes that from this we made some kind of deal, that there was a trade, an exchange of ambassadors, so to speak. These creatures seemed to be at the end of a genetic breeding curve. They needed genetic material. They wanted access to this planet to come and go as they pleased, since we now had certain technology to actually shoot them down. And we pretty much fell for it hook, line, and sinker. And this whole thing began about 1955, and actually about 53. And then there's the whole story about Eisenhower, that Eisenhower was swept away from to Edwards Air Force Base during a golf game, that there was a meeting with Eisenhower with a number of these alien beings and the ships themselves, that apparently the scientists were just comatose. They couldn't imagine the fact that we felt that we had the highest technology anywhere in the universe, and now here these beings were flying their ships around, totally shocking our religious people and our scientific people, that there was an official exchange of ambassadors. Literally, that scene that you saw at the end of Close Encounters of the Third Kind,
1: yes,
0: supposedly actually took place at Area 51 back in 1955, that big bowl-shaped valley where the Groom Lake facility was, that a ship physically came down, and that the agreement was that they could pretty much, that they could, so long as they provided us with lists of people that were to be abducted, and that the people that were abducted were not harmed, that their memories were wiped, and that they were put back pretty much at the exact same place where they found them, everything would be fine.
1: God, what a story. Do you believe all that?
0: I'm about 90% sure that that's what's going on, and that's what's happened, that there seems to be some kind of... I've worked with a lot of abductees, and... They're picked up. They're not harmed physically. One of the reasons why we have so much hypnotic material coming out, Bud Hopkins' book and John Mack's book,
1: right,
0: has not been really because the aliens have been meaning to harm these people. It's because they haven't wanted them to remember the experience. So they've put up a hypnotic shield, and then it's sort of like my pushing you out of an airplane, and you having the horrified experience of being pushed out of an airplane and then hypnotizing you as if it never happened. The physical body has a cellular or sense memory of certain completely horrific events, and human beings react in a very funny way, and, you know, they get bothered by things, they see certain things, they begin to trigger memories, and they eventually begin to go psychotic because you've got this horrifically terrifying experience that's now being covered by a hypnotic mask.
1: Trying to fight its way to consciousness.
0: Trying to fight its way to consciousness.
1: Mm-hmm.
0: And now you're seeing, you know, in all of the material that's coming out now on abductions, I mean, it's just become a mass phenomena. The people, I guess what you can say, the scoffers or the non-believers will say, well, this whole abduction phenomenon is just the same. It's just leprechauns and fairies and goblins and ghouls. And, you know, it used to be these things, and now it's just little green men. Well, my attitude is, well, if it used to be these things hundreds of years ago, then, and we're simply renaming the phenomenon, doesn't this show you that the phenomenon has been going on not just for 40 years, but possibly for hundreds of years?
1: All right. You mentioned a kind of a genetic memory, and I'm beginning to feel that myself, Sean, that there's some sort of collective memory that human beings have. And lately, Sean, we have been getting prediction after prediction after prediction,
0: yes,
1: of disaster and trouble on the way, and a lot of people have the quiet sense, and I'm one of them, that something big is coming. Don't know what, just have a feeling that we're on the edge, and do you have that sense?
0: Well, absolutely, and it's one of the reasons why back in 1992 I wrote my book, The Millennium Factor, because we have... we're coming to the end of so many cycles, and there's so many things that are pointing to the next 30 years as being possibly the most heroic and yet the most tragic period in the history of mankind.
1: Sounds interesting. Let's hear a little bit of it. In other words, what's coming?
0: Okay, let me do this. Let me just finish off with the information that I've got on 51, because
1: sure.
0: I figured you guys would be real interested in this.
1: Well, you're right.
0: Okay, just to polish this off, and I'm going to be talking about this at the UFO Expo West tomorrow. What I felt was that because of the massive publicity, because of people like me going out there and physically seeing what was going on, because they were taking a lot of heat for what was going on out there, I got information that the saucers were to be moved in late 1993, that the saucers were to be moved, Area 51 was going back into the hands of the legitimate military, that they had in fact received a multi-billion-dollar infusion of funds. We were up there on the hill watching them extend the runways from, I think, about 3.5 miles to almost 5 miles, laying literally cable down into the runway so that it's wider, it's longer, and it's much stronger. There have been a number of new buildings that have gone up, and they've increased troop strength there probably by 50% or so. There's about 2,500 new guys there.
1: What do you think they're getting ready to do?
0: I think a lot of it has to do with the secret moon program. I know that we're going. The legitimate military is actually putting together a secret moonshot, which is called Operation Clementine. I think a lot of what has been going on with Groom Lake, and I know this is going to sound like a wild statement, but I can tell you that I know this for a fact, that we have bases on the moon. We've got guys up there. We've got stuff going on in the backside of the moon. We've got four locations in King Crater, Tycho Brahe, Van de Graaff, and Tsar Slavsky. Those two are on the backside of the moon.
1: Did you hear Richard Hoagland the other night?
0: No, I haven't. I haven't gotten a chance to. I really want to hear what he has to say, and I haven't. I haven't had a chance to get caught up with what he's saying.
1: Well, a lot of what you're saying ties into what he said.
0: Well, we have facilities up there. I have a photograph that was taken from the NASA archives of an object that looks exactly like the Aurora as it appeared on the front cover of Popular Science magazine, except this photograph is parked, this object is parked on the moon and was taken by Apollo 11 in 1969. So that gives you an idea of how far ahead they are. So from the information that I've got now, the majority of what was going on as far as the secret stuff at Area 51, and I have yet to check this because I just got the information about 2 days ago, has all been moved to a place called Pax River, Maryland. And I don't even know if there is such a place as Pax River, Maryland. Supposedly it's an underground facility. It could just be the code name for the facility as opposed to an actual location. But the Groom Lake is actually going to become now... basically back in the hands of the military, which is why, and this is the weird part, is that when they're testing saucers, I mean, they didn't care. They barely had any security out there at all when they were flying the flying saucers right over our heads. But now that they're flying stealth bombers and, you know, YF-22s and you know, all kinds of really secret stuff, you know, legit military stuff, now the whole military kicks into gear. And that was another reason why you had Wackenhut, private security guarding Area 51, and not what was called DISCO, the Defense Institute Strategic Command Organization.
1: Yes, correct. All right.
0: So,
1: well, is Wackenhut still guarding?
0: I don't know. That's the one piece of information I need to find out. If their security has gone back to legitimate military and gone out of the hands of Wackenhut, then you know that something
1: has
0: in fact
1: changed.
0: So
1: absolutely.
0: I don't go out there as much as I did simply because there's not as much happening. Now, on encounters, the one thing that we are going to cover is that there have been reports, and I've got some videotape on this, that have been taken by some friends who've been out there, that the stuff that is actually being handled, that if there is any saucer stuff going on still out there, that the only way it can be seen, and this is a hint for all you Area 51 watchers, is you need second-generation night scope equipment.
1: Mm-hmm.
0: And that if you go out there with infrared and night scopes, apparently, from this video, the people standing in the video didn't know what was going on. The camera was set up in such a way, there was a video camera with the night scope on it. No one was looking in it. It was just pointing at the sky. But there are these disc-shaped objects moving all around relatively close to the camera, and they were invisible to the naked eye.
1: Some of the second-generation Russian stuff available on the market is pretty reasonable.
0: Mm-hmm. They're $600-$700.
1: Yeah, that's right.
0: But there is some saucer stuff going on out there, and that would make total sense. If it's a surveillance and reconnaissance project, when we were out there in 1991, whoever was flying those things didn't look like they knew how. I mean, they were zipping back and forth, and the one that I saw that was real low was sort of bumping into Joshua trees and what have you.
1: Really? You think it was on-the-job training with new technology?
0: It's possible. It would make sense. I mean, that's why they would test on a Wednesday. Monday, they would fly in all the pilots, and the pilots were, you know, usually out partying or getting drunk on the weekends or what have you. So Monday was the day that they would lay out the mission specs for the week. Tuesday was what they called nuts and bolts day, where they got to look over the shoulders of the engineers and make sure the gauges were working and everything was working right. Wednesday, they were at their mental and physical peak, so they flew the mission. Thursday was usually debriefing, and it gave them actually an extra day if they wanted to do more flying or something didn't work right. And Friday was kind of barbecue day, where everybody got together and bonded and sort of swapped stories, and everybody flew home.
1: Boy, you know an awful lot about this.
0: Well, because my dad used to do it. He used to work out at that facility, and they used to fly him down from Reno to go work there. So, and that was back when it was, once again, legit military, back when Edwards Air Force Base was Muroc, and, you know, he used to fly with Gus Grissom and Gordon Cooper and, you know, Alan Shepard and Don Eisley and, you know, the whole, all the NASA Gemini friendship Apollo guys.
1: All right. Sean, hang tight for a second. Sean Morton is my guest, and we'll be right back. All right, Sean, we've only got about a minute here. So to conclude on Area 51, you think it's now perhaps not what it used to be, and it's all been moved?
0: Correct. I think a lot of the saucers, or at least the physical stuff, has actually been moved to, as I said, that site I was talking about in Maryland, and possibly a lot of things in Idaho. But I'm still working on it, and when I find out exactly where it's all been moved, then, you know, I'll start going out and taking a look at it, and this whole thing will start all over again.
1: You think wherever it is right now, it is going to continue?
0: Oh, yes.
1: Oh, yes.
0: Oh, yes, and it has a lot to do with, like I said, we've set up an entire moon program. I believe we do have bases that go back and forth to the moon.
1: All right. On that note, we're going to have to pause for the news at the top of the hour. We'll be back.
0: Okay.
1: Sean Morton, stay right where you are. Everybody else, freeze. Here comes some information, and we'll be right back. This is CBC.

0: From the Kingdom of Nye, you're hearing Coast to Coast AM with Art Bell. Much more than just a talk show. 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
1: It absolutely is in the middle of yet another one, everybody, and it kind of caps off the week, I guess, the way it ought to go. My guest is Sean Morton, and he is a literal dictionary, encyclopedia, of all sorts of things that relate to stuff that we find interesting. Area 51, we've spent about the last hour on Area 51. He has co-authored a book with the guest that we had on a couple of days ago, the military gentleman who took off from Germany, AWOL, because of something that that he and five of his military colleagues discovered when they played with a Ouija board. So we're going to talk about predictions as well with Sean Morton. That'll be coming up in just a moment. Now, back to Sean Morton. Sean, are you there?
2: Yes, I am.
1: I've got a fact, Sean, from St. Louis. And it says, all right, thank you, thank you, thank you. Please ask Sean to comment on the Bolivian earthquake on 8 June 94 and any correlation to China's resumed nuclear testing.
2: Oh, boy.
1: So what about this earthquake?
2: Well, we spoke about this, I guess, night before last.
1: Right.
2: Yeah, it has a lot to do with the atomic testing is just, all I can say is it's insane. It's got to stop. It's so weakened the Earth's crust in so many different ways. The Bolivian earthquake was unique in the fact, and as I said, we talked about this about two nights ago on your show. It's significant because of the fact that it was 400 miles down. The magnitude of the quake on the old Richter scale was an 8.1, and on what's called the SW, the surface wave centers, or the SWSs, it was a, I believe it came up at a 7.4. It's just the fact that on at that particular side, it's basically, I believe, a precursor for a much larger quake in the New Madrid region. Because the quake was so far down, you're not now talking about just slip-strike quakes or oblique-strike quakes in which you have two land masses that are simply rubbing together. You're talking about a beginning of a fundamental shift in the actual crust of, or the mantle of, the Earth.
1: Oh, boy.
2: And so a quake that's that far down and relates directly to the also the continental plate, the North American platelet, is very, very dangerous, and it's very dangerous primarily because of the New Madrid fault. Now, just to give you a very, very brief scientific lesson on how the geology of this whole thing works.
1: By all means.
2: The Southern California basically rests between two platelets, the whole western coast of California rests on something that's called the Juan de Fuco Plate, and the Juan de Fuco Plate butts up against the North American platelet and is in between what we call the Pacific platelet. And there's an area in the center of California that runs all the way from Sand Hills, or the what's called the Cargo Muchacho Mountains, you know, down by Yuma, Arizona, then runs up the center part of the state like a large boomerang up to Eureka, mm-hmm. which is on the northern western coast of California. And this area in the center is sort of like a large, muddy, adobe, almost kind of silly putty-like zone that actually acts as a crust or a crux or a fulcrum point between the Juan de Fuco Plate and the Pacific Plate. Now, we've had, up until now, a lot of a very viscous fluid actually cushioning Southern California from a lot of these quakes, and of course that was oil. Now we've managed to take most of the oil out and replace it with soda, which is now causing even greater quakes because the soda doesn't have the viscosity anymore to cushion a lot of the quakes. The San Andreas Fault and a lot of the fault teams that run off of San Andreas and the entire Southern California area, and then the San Andreas, of course, runs up through San Francisco, have a lot of little fault teams that run off of it so that when you have a flux in the pressure, you've got a lot of different ways for it to go. In other words, the pressure can go a lot of different ways, and it spreads up and down the state. The New Madrid Fault, on the other hand, and the edge of the New Madrid Fault actually runs underneath Austin, Texas, and then runs down by the Mississippi, and then comes up through sections of Arkansas and Tennessee.
1: Right.
2: And it's a large granite plate. And the center part of Texas, for example, hasn't had a legitimate earthquake, I think, for about 160 years or so, because it's all solid. There aren't any faults there. The New Madrid Fault, on the other hand, has the potential of basically building up energy over a long period of time and then releasing violently all at once, because it's just one big piece.
1: Yeah, it's got a big reputation for storing up the energy.
2: Yes, and it hasn't gone for a long time, and very few people realize that the biggest quake in continental U.S. history was the New Madrid Fault. As I said, about 60 years ago, there was like an 8.6.
1: Did it really cause the Mississippi to run backwards?
2: In certain points, it did, yes. As a matter of fact, because the landmass began to rise in areas, and then the Mississippi ran back and then, of course, ran forward again.
1: Wow.
2: What you're seeing now, and specifically with the last lunar eclipse that we had, with that lunar eclipse basically eclipsing the United States and then centering over the whole Midwestern part of the United States, is you've seen, as of the 10th of May, not only an activation in the fault lines in California, but also a major activation in the New Madrid Fault. And that quake in Bolivia was actually felt as far up as Canada.
1: Canada.
2: Why? Because
1: right.
2: It rocked that platelet on the eastern seaboard running up through the Midwest. It went all the way up through the New Madrid Fault. So that tells you that the New Madrid Fault is basically ready for a major release of energy. And I think that release of energy is going to possibly come at some point this summer, possibly within the next 90 to 120 days.
1: Brother, remember, you've got a lot of people in St. Louis listening to you right now and all across that fault line.
2: Okay, well, let me tell them, my work, and we didn't really talk about this much in the beginning, I publish a newsletter called the Delphi Associates Newsletter. And in the Delphi Associates Newsletter, which I started last year, I began it because, and this is, I know this sounds kind of odd because of the work that I've done with Area 51 and the writing that I've done, but I'd worked as a sensitive for a long time. I'd worked with the Los Angeles Police Department under something they called Unit 9 here, whenever they have a case they can't solve, there were a group of psychics that actually worked for them. I guess psychics has kind of a bad reputation now, but as a sensitive, I was predicting these events. I was tuning in using a Tibetan meditation technique to tune into the planet, and I would then get pockets of energy.

0: Rama's compound, and that's pretty wild stuff. How in the world did you get from that to where you are today?
1: Well, it was a very, very long journey, and it's just always been for me a constant seeking for what I felt was spiritual truth and spiritual reality. I was raised a good Irish Catholic. My parents then became Lutherans, and then from the time I was about 10 years old or so, I studied fundamentalist Christianity, basically taking apart the Bible and the original languages and actually going back to the church where I studied and completing a course to the satisfaction of the reverend there to actually get my degree in theology.
0: Mm-hmm.
1: And then I was in the business world for a long time, and I ran very popular nightclubs in Southern California, and I got really sick of it all. I just was finding that there was no... that I wasn't getting the kind of spiritual fulfillment that I needed, that, you know, it was a very fast scene. It was a very fast lifestyle, a lot of beautiful women and you know, the whole Hollywood deal, which I just started to find completely vapid and vacuous. And
0: interesting. Ted Turner, who owns CNN and a lot more, said once, success is actually kind of an empty bag.
1: Oh, yeah. Yeah, it is. It is. So in 1986, I had a lot of money. Actually, it was in 85, and I'd used a lot of my psychic abilities to make tens of thousands of dollars off the stock market. And I turned about $5,000 into almost $150,000 in about 3 years in the stock market.
0: Uh-huh.
1: So I managed to, basically, I just rented my house and sold a lot of stuff that I had, and I just started traveling around the world. And it was there that I traveled to India, and I lived in India for a period of time. And I lived at the Dalai Lama's compound in Dharamsala in northern India. And it was the Dalai Lama who told me to go to this monastery that I lived in called Tangbache. And Tangbache is at the foot of Amadam Lam. It's in Nepal, just about 60 miles or so from the border of Tibet.
0: Mm-hmm.
1: You could actually see, if you climb up on one of the mountains, you could see on a good day Mount Everest down the valley there. And I lived at this monastery for 8 months. And there I specifically trained in earth healing techniques, prayer, meditation, astral travel, a lot of the things, just basically the things that they taught, the basic skills of learning how to control the mind, how to quiet the spirit, how to center oneself. And once you get to that point, you can then pick up the energy and pick up the feeling of the planet.
0: Now I'm curious,
1: when things are going to happen.
0: Did you get the answers that you wanted?
1: I think so. Yeah, I did. There's a whole other story as to how it happened. I got the training that I needed to get the answers that I wanted. I suppose that's what I needed to do.
0: Yeah, that's good. That's good. So there's your background.
1: But it gave me a solid background in fundamentalist Christianity, a solid background in the original languages and the original texts of the ancient scriptures, a solid background in Hinduism, in Tibetan Buddhism. I then, when I was back in the United States, I studied with a lot of American Indian elders here because I wanted a cosmology. I very much feel that in the coming days ahead, as the times get more dangerous, a lot of people are going to be returning, obviously, to a much more spiritual lifestyle.
0: Yes.
1: And that there's very much a difference between having a religion and being spiritual.
0: Is that process underway now?
1: I think so. I think you're seeing it in mass. I think it's why you're having the millennium mania that's coming up in a lot of the magazines as we approach the year 2000. The year 2000 it's kind of a boogaboo because everybody's afraid of it. Everybody is kind of gets antsy when we're going to turn, going to turn the big zero year.
0: That's right.
1: The naysayers will say, well, we in the year 999, everybody was getting nervous and they were having these same things about the end of the world. It's unfortunate because now there are so many cycles that are coming to a head right now. I mean, right now, the next 10 years or so, we're at the end of the United States' political cycle. This country was not really started in 1776. It was actually started between 1789 and 1791 when the Bill of Rights was put in place and George Washington put his hand on the Bible April 30th of 1789. So we're at the end of a 200-year political cycle. We're at the end of a 2,000-year astrological cycle, moving out of the age of Pisces into the age of Aquarius. We're at the end of a 5,000-year lunar cycle as well, where the planet is going to be get very hot. You're going to have a lot of volcanic activity, a lot of earthquake activity. We're at the end of the Mayan calendar, which the what they call the sixth sun.

0: which was the eclipse in Mexico in July of 1991, were also coming to a head as far as a large number of Nostradamus' prophecies about the year 2000 and beyond. And I'm not saying that the world is going to end in the year 2000. I'm saying that there are going to be some very great wars, that there's going to be massive conflict across the globe, and that mankind is going to fight one last long war where all of the negative forces can be literally swept together so they can be crushed once and for all. And after that phase, we have a rebuilding period in civilization, which is going to lead, I believe, to a absolutely marvelous, very amazing new world. But, you know, Santa Claus isn't going to come and give it to us. We're going to have to work for it very, very, very hard.
1: All right. You mentioned volcanoes. On through California and on up into Washington, what do they have to look forward to?
0: Well, right now, in my meditations, and I'm sitting here, I'm looking at a map of the United States right in front of me. In my meditations, and you've heard a lot of things over the last couple of days about June 16th and about June 9th and what have you. What I'm seeing is that San Diego is very hot. In my last newsletter, which was the 15th of May, I talked about quakes in San Diego specifically and aftershocks in Los Angeles, with my date being the 24th. Well, I hit it right on in the last newsletter. There were three earthquakes in San Diego on the 23rd, and then there was a 4.5 aftershock in Los Angeles right on the 24th. Southern California is actually fairly calm right now. What I am seeing, however, is I'm seeing pressure beginning to build up near Vallejo and up in San Francisco. And nothing huge, but there will be, I believe, within about the next 2 weeks, a quake of note in the San Francisco area, specifically around the Vallejo, Santa Rosa, Novato area. The area that's very, very hot at the moment is Klamath Falls and Bend, Oregon.
1: Really?
0: And remember that when you have quakes in the center part of Northern California moving up through Oregon and eventually culminating right at Mount Rainier.
1: Right.
0: Mount Rainier sits on the top of a large earthquake flue, or should I say, I'm sorry, a volcano flue. And there is a huge amount of magma, a magma bubble, which volcanists call a pluton, that's making its way up towards the surface. And as this pluton, which is very, very large, begins to make its way up towards the surface, it's going to do one of two things. It's either going to cause cracks in the Earth's surface, which is going to cause much, much greater volcanoes, earthquakes, or the pressure has to be relieved via a volcano. Now, this side of the planet is actually naturally very, very hot. That's why it's called the Ring of Fire. So there is a great deal of validity to the fact that Mount Rainier is getting ready to go. And if Mount Rainier goes, this would fall in directly to the Indian prophecy, which talked about when Little Sister speaks, Big Brother will answer. Mm-hmm. Little Sister specifically being Mount St. Helens, blowing in May of 1980. If Mount Rainier goes, Mount Rainier has the potential of causing a great deal more damage. The weak side of Mount Rainier faces Seattle. The mountain's about 14,000 feet high with a very, very large mantle around the outside of it, which is ice and rock with a lot of trapped gases. There's been earthquake activity at the base of Mount Rainier.
1: I've been hearing rumors about venting and that sort of thing on Rainier. Have you heard any of that, John?
0: Yes, it's vented quite a few times in just the last 3 to 4 months. As a matter of fact, it's considered the most dangerous volcano in the Northern Hemisphere by geologists. I don't know how much they're actually going to tell the people. I know that 2 months ago there was a vent of steam that rose very, very high. There have been a large number of quakes in the 1.5 to 2.5 range. Vance Davis put it very well, because it was one of his predictions that a 5.4 quake would occur somewhere in the Seattle area directly before the eruption of Mount Rainier, and I would agree with that particular trigger. Mount Rainier has the potential, if it blows, of literally dumping enough ash and enough soot and enough junk into the atmosphere that it could quite conceivably lower the temperature of the North American continent by almost 3 degrees.
1: Wow.
0: Now, Mount Pinatubo, all the way in the Philippines, lowered the temperature of North America by 1 degree, and you're now seeing all of the winters that have occurred all across all across the Midwest and all in the East, and all the killer winters that you've had there have been a direct relation to not only Mount Pinatubo, but the fact that the Earth's magnetic pole is beginning to shift. It's already shifted about 1.5 to almost 2 degrees. You're having, as a matter of fact, out where you are and up in Reno and Lake Tahoe, you have a lot of Canadian geese now settling in that area.
1: That's right.
0: Because they think it's Canada now. Because the magnetic pole has actually shifted. And we're getting now in the Midwest all of the winters that Siberia used to get.
1: I had R.W. Whitfield on the program. Yep. He thought the magnetic poles would shift. There would be one very quick shift. Do you agree with that?
0: It's possible. It seems to be shifting very gradually now. However, there does seem to be, in what I see in my visions, I don't see the planet flipping all the way over as many people see. I don't think, unless there is a meteor, and the visions that I've had are that there is a meteor that strikes the Earth, but it's very, very far off in the distant future. Well, it's like 20...
1: Do you know where it strikes?
0: Or so. Pardon me?
1: Do you know where it strikes?
0: I'd have a vision that it strikes in the Atlantic Ocean, in the northern part of the Atlantic Ocean, and inundates Europe virtually almost immediately.
1: All right. I've heard others say it will strike in Nevada. I just wanted to be sure that wasn't where you thought it was going to strike.
0: I don't think so. I don't. I mean, it could hit anywhere, but...
1: Well, that's true. All right. Sean, hold on. We're at the bottom of the hour. Sean Morton is my guest. And at least here's one guest who says it will not be Nevada that evaporates in a meteor strike or whatever. For that, I'm thankful. We'll be back with more from the CBC Radio Network.

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1: Well, my guest is Sean Martin. We'll get back to Sean in just a moment. Fascinating session once again this morning. It's been quite a week, hasn't it? Sean's talking about UFOs, Area 51. Sean's talking about predictions for the next 30 years, very specific predictions. And we'll get back to Sean Martin in just a moment. Sean?
2: Yes, sir.
1: Okay, welcome back again.
2: Thank you.
1: I would like to begin to take some calls. Are you up for that?
2: I am. Let me just mention, for anybody that wants to actually get the Gulf Breeze Prophecies, which I co-wrote with Vance, or my book, The Millennium Factor, can I give a number out? Is that okay?
1: Of course.
2: The telephone number is 310-217-7579. That's 310-217-7579. And I have the Delphi Associates newsletter, which you can subscribe to, 12-issue subscription. We've also got the Millennium Factor, which I wrote, and then, of course, the Gulf Breeze Prophecies, which has Vance's predictions and prophecies. That was written in 93, and then my book was written in 1992.
1: By the way, you have reviewed Sean's prophecies, Vance's prophecies,
2: yes.
1: And what is his percentage of success?
2: Well, when Vance and I originally came together, I had heard about Vance's case in 1990 because I was in Gulf Breeze working with his documentary crew when they got arrested. I'd put together some information on him. I'd never actually seen the prophecies or predictions. I had pitched the story to Unsolved Mysteries. They didn't buy it. Sightings actually bought it from somebody else. And then Vance and I sort of came together after his sightings appearance. And I thought, well, let's get together and let's tell the story. And the reason I got together with him was because he and I were seeing so much of the same thing that we thought it'd be great to actually pool our resources and kind of fit the pieces together.
1: By the way, I am, for some reason, in touch with the Ancient Prophecies television show people. Are you tied in with them at all?
2: I would certainly like to be. I know...
1: I can arrange it.
2: I know Coast to Coast Productions, I think, is putting it together, and... I've had some people try to get in touch with them. If you could arrange it, I'd certainly love to be on, Art. If you have any pull over there, I'd really appreciate it.
1: Well, I know the director of the program is a fan of the show, and he's listening right now. How's that?
2: Okay, great. Well, I sent them off a package of newsletters in which I'd predicted the Northridge quake. I predicted the actions that are happening in Korea. I had predicted...
1: Korea. I wanted to ask you about Korea. You've got some information on Korea. What do you know?
2: I can only tell you some of it without actually putting some people in danger. So I can tell you that 72 hours ago, we sent... I can't tell you how many, but I can tell you that we sent B-52 bombers, we sent YF-22 stealth fighters, and we sent two stealth bombers. And they are, as we speak, in Japan. And you should see within the next week a strategical strike attack against North Korea. Now, the same intelligence source, and he called me actually about...
1: Wait a minute. Are you talking, Sean, about some sort of pinpoint attack on their nuclear facilities?
2: Yes. I'm not sure if it's going to work, though. North Korea just isn't Iraq. There's a big difference here, but you can expect an attack against North Korea. We've got the green light. I had one of my sources wake me up at 3:15 in the morning, a guy that's very, very high up in the military, who simply said, it's a go. We're on. We're going. All the stuff is being shipped now.
1: Well, to use a term, what is your confidence level of this information?
2: 100%.
1: 100%?
2: 100%. The stuff is there.
1: Sean, if we do something like that, it will start a war.
2: Well, the problem is that this same source was telling me, and it was on this man's word, that the Gulf War stopped. It was this man's word that said, look, Saddam Hussein has two nuclear weapons. He's got them pointed, one at Tel Aviv and the other one at Jeddah, and unless you stop right now, he's going to use them. And that's when we drew the line in the sand and said, okay, we'll leave you alone now. This same source, because this guy used to work counterterrorism for the company, told me that North Korea has had six atomic weapons for a period of time, two very, very old, obsolete ones, and four fairly new ones. And now they were working on they had just apparently, it's not so much the atomic weapons and the plutonium we're upset about, they had just perfected the delivery systems for them, which means, and remember, that North Korea, in developing these missiles, last year, they were lobbing missiles up, and they lost control of a missile that missed downtown Tokyo by 70 miles. And that was almost, that was about a year and, almost a year and 2 months ago.
1: I can tell you that this evening, the tensions are up between North and South Korea. Both of their militaries are on heightened alert.
2: Yes.
1: And we're over there testing our anti-missile missile as best we can. They're exercising it like crazy, so something is about to pop.
2: Well, it's, oh, goodness. I mean, all I can do is hope that, it doesn't happen. I mean, I am seeing some kind of attack on Tokyo. I'm seeing, I mean, hopefully we'll be able to stop it. And this gets into a lot of the prophetic work that I was talking about, and the fact that I've been seeing an attack, a bomb missing Tokyo and destroying a building that's outside of Tokyo and taking out a large region of a place called Mount Fujiyama.
1: Wow.
2: So things are going to get very nasty over there very, very quickly.
1: All right.
2: And this leads into a whole list of prophecies that I have coming up for the next year. So.
1: All right. We'll get to those. Let's get to a couple of calls.
2: Okay.
1: On the toll-free line, you're on the air with Sean Morton. Good morning.
3: Good morning.
1: Yes, sir. Where are you?
3: KSD, St. Louis.
1: St. Louis. All right.
2: How you doing? Who's this?
3: This is John.
2: Hi, John.
3: Hello, Sean.
2: Hi.
3: Boy, this is kind of frightening stuff here. I begin to feel my heart rate increase just hearing you talk about this.
2: But well, go ahead. No, I'm sorry. The point of prophecy, John, and the point of actually doing predictions, and maybe I should stress this more to your audience, Art, is that the point of this is the fact that being forewarned is to be forearmed, and understanding that there are certain events and certain predictions that are about to occur gives us the ability of some foreknowledge to either prepare for them or to pray and meditate to be able to stop or diffuse situations. Every religion in the world has an aspect of what I call biorelativity, that whether it's Buddhism, Christianity, Judaism, Baha'i, Sufism, all the various religions of the world all talk about the fact that unless you behave in a certain manner, unless civilization takes a certain course, that the earth itself will begin to strike back at you, and that the land upon which you live will begin to literally fester with fires and earthquakes and hurricanes and natural catastrophes, and the large number of wars that the United States are in, along with the catastrophes of biblical proportions, have a lot to do with the ending of the United States as a political power, have a great deal to do with the fact that we're at the end of this 200-year cycle where we have not done certain things. We have not lived up to certain expectations, or should I say lived up to certain biblical laws, and this country is, in fact, being punished. And unless the country begins to break up and begin to re-empower its people and its and the individuals within it, begins to realize that you can't leave the power in the hands of a few people for very long and everything without everything just going straight to hell.
3: Yeah.
1: And well, okay, Sean.
3: I've got a question.
1: All right. We'll get to it in just 1 second, sir. Sean, you're talking to somebody sitting on top of the New Madrid Fault.
2: Yes.
1: What advice would you give him?
2: You guys are going to have some problems this summer because the New Madrid Fault, closer to the Texas and Mississippi, is, in my opinion, getting ready to release a great deal of energy. I think you're probably going to see it by. You're going to see a substantial eruption by as late as August. You're looking at quakes. You need to look at quakes in the Southern California area as precursors to the New Madrid Fault, because the Southern California quakes, and specifically the quakes in California, as they begin to rattle, send this energy across the United States, across the continental platelet, which then builds up more and more and more pressure for that one huge fault to begin to ripple and rupture, and
3: uh-huh.
2: As the quakes in California get worse, the continent itself is actually going to be rocking back and forth.
1: All right, caller, you had a point or a question.
3: Yes, sir. If you recall, Art, I don't know whether it was Vance or a caller the other night talking about how they were saying something that a lot of things around the world were going to be happening and so forth. And though the United States was going to be kind of left alone, nothing was going to happen here, but yet it was the cause of all the other. And I'm wondering if that it got me thinking of your intro that night as well, talking about Rwanda and Bosnia and so forth.
1: Right.
3: And I'm wondering if, you know, in our, diplomacy or looking for all of the world to become a democratic government, and, you know, all the things that the U.S. government is trying to promote here and there and everywhere, if that's, you know, cause an uproar with people throughout the world and so forth.
1: All right, sir. Thank you. Sean, are we going to be left alone? Are we the cause, basically, of a lot of this? And are we, I guess it's your view, we are not going to be left alone.
2: Well, it's, when you're talking about left alone, I mean, I don't think the United States is going to be invaded. It's sort of like the story of the farmer that has a son who goes out and breaks his leg and becomes lame, and all the other people in the town say, oh, it's so terrible, what's happened to your son? It's such an evil thing. And the farmer says, well, how do you know? And the next day the emperor comes and takes children, all the other sons in the town, to go fight and die in a war, except the, you know, the one farmer's son, because he's broken his leg. I see the natural catastrophes in the United States, even though there's going to be a great deal of destruction, not a lot of loss of life at first, because there's going to be warnings. The planet itself mm-hmm. is going to begin to warn us to get out of harm's way. But the geological disasters are going to continue to bankrupt the federal government, continue to bankrupt state governments, and basically lead to a breakup of power, very much like the Black Plague did in Europe, breaking the hold that the Catholic Church had and centralized government had on Europe. I think you're going to see a political renaissance in the United States as the federal government begins to collapse. You're going to see a series of states begin to secede from the Union. And I've been saying this since 1990, that it's going to be a foot race between Texas, Alaska, or Hawaii as to who is going to be the first state to actually say, we've had enough, secede from the federal union and actually become an independent country, an independent republic. And it will be this secession of the states that will then lead to a political, scientific, and cultural renaissance in America that has been unparalleled in hundreds of years.
1: Well, that's quite a prediction. All right, Sean, let's take another call. Wildcard Line, you're on the air with Sean Morton. Hello.
4: Good morning, Art.
1: Hello.
4: This is, good morning, Sean.
2: Good morning. Who's this?
4: This is Sean.
2: Hi, Sean. Good name.
4: This is Sean calling from Last Best Place, Montana. Anyways, Sean, I have a question for you. You were talking about Vallejo there in Nevada and stuff. What about Mount Diablo?
1: Mount Diablo.
2: So you're talking about Mount Diablo along the, you mean right near Parkfield, the Chaom Range? Are you talking about the Diablo Range?
4: No, I'm talking about Mount Diablo there, sitting right outside of the East Bay, say, just over the hills from Berkeley, which I do think was...
2: Oh, it's in... Okay, I know what you're talking about. It's Mill Valley. It's right next to... Okay, right. I'm from Northern California originally.
4: Same here.
2: The San Andreas Fault actually runs right down through Mill Valley.
4: Uh-huh.
2: One of the things that I discovered when I was doing my predictions on the Northridge Fault was that last spring I felt that the Southern California quake, and I've been predicting this since last April, that to look for a quake that would occur between December 25th and January 7th, I missed the Northridge quake by 10 days, but I got the exact epicenter of it because I felt that there was going to be some kind of artificially induced quake in the Southern California region. And here's what's very, very interesting, is that I began to study about what we call ELF transmitting stations,
1: mm-hmm.
2: and there were a number of military experiments where the military got together with the United States Geological Survey, and I know this is going to sound nuts, but it's been in all the papers here in California. The U.S. Geological Survey and the military had buried a string of bombs from Seal Beach in Southern California all the way up to the China Lake Naval Weapons Test Center and then down to the 29 Palms Marine Corps Base. And last October, they were going to ignite these bombs.
1: I heard about that, Sean.
2: It was called Operation Shockwave.
1: Right.
2: And Shockwave was going to ignite these bombs, and they said they were relatively small. They were like 25,000 to about 60,000-pound, what they call cheese cutters, ammonium nitrate bombs.
1: Cheese cutters.
2: Well, that's because they're made out of fertilizer. That's why they call them cheese cutters. And these bombs were going to be detonated in 2 to 6 minute intervals, creating a sympathetic resonance wave, which was then going to go to China Lake and then come down to 29 Palms. Well, the Landers quake in June 28th of 1992, the actual epicenter of this huge 7.6 quake was the southwest corner of the 29 Palms Marine Corps Base. Now, there was such an uproar about this that the, and it got so much publicity that the USGS and the military announced that they were going to postpone the testing for, I believe it was 9 months. And, of course, that means that October 25th was when it was supposed to start, so they're going to start testing this stuff again. When? The end of July, which is right smack dab in the center of when California is going to be the most vulnerable as far as earthquakes go, because it's very hot during the day and very cold at night. And then you had a whole operation that was going on directly off the coast, which was called Operation Ship Shock, in which they were burying 75,000-pound ammonium nitrate bombs right on the continental shelf, not only on the continental shelf, but at the mouth of the Camarillo Fault, which is exactly where the Northridge quake happened. Now, hang with me, because this relates to Vallejo. There are three major ELF testing stations in California and Nevada: Edwards Air Force Base, Beatty, Nevada, and Moffett Field in Northern California. Because they're working with sound, I began to work with a map, and if you draw concentric circles outwards from those three areas, you will notice that the three concentric circles from those areas intersect at Flagstaff, Arizona, where they had a 5.6 quake in April. It was the first quake they'd had there in almost 65 years.
1: Right.
2: Vallejo, which is directly above San Francisco, it's just the other side of the bridge from Oakland, and at the exact epicenter of the Northridge quake.
1: Mm.
2: Exact epicenter. And that's what allowed me to actually call where the epicenter was going to be, because it fit right into this triangle where, if they were in fact inducing quakes in Southern California, this is where they would do it.
1: All right, let me try and pin down exactly how you predicted the quake, Sean. In other words, how do you document the fact that you accurately predicted it?
2: Because we got on the air so quickly here, I sent a whole stack of material to you, of newsletters and what have you. I published my newsletter on the 15th of October of 1993. And I had said that we were beginning to enter a phase where you would see massive fires in a ring around L.A. County, and I named the cities where they would, up in Malibu and all the way around in a ring to Laguna Beach, and that at that point, once the fires started, you would then get approximately a 60-day cycle, and then within 60 days, we would have a major event in Southern California. And I pinpointed the quake as being Northridge because I saw that was where the ELF testing was going on.
1: Okay, that's in print. In other words, I can go someplace, and with the materials you send me, I'll read that you're predicting a quake in the Northridge area.
2: Yes, sir. And it's in the October issue of the Delphi Associates newsletter.
1: That is impressive.
2: And as I said, you'll have it in your hands tomorrow. I'm sorry I couldn't. I sent it off to you
1: by email
2: today.
1: Quite all right.
2: Okay, so when I was seeing this, and part of what I do is I take prayer groups of people out to areas that I feel are sensitive, and we do everything that we can to pray and meditate and bring in the force of the creation and see if the Lord can give us a little bit of leeway here to begin to transmute the energy. We did this last April, and I had predicted that there would be very, very large quakes in May of 1993. I then put out in the newsletter that the energy had somehow dissipated. Every earthquake sensitive that I was talking to felt that something had been relieved, and I was the first person to state, I predicted these quakes, I'm going to be wrong, nothing's going to happen in May, we're going to be fine. And if you'll remember, at that same time, Gordon Michael Scallion, Jack Cole's earthquake hotline service, Jim Berkland, everybody was saying that May, everything was building, and then for some reason the energy just magically vanished. So here I'm still, and the quake that I was picking up, when I sense quakes, if it's natural, I'll feel a building, as I'm looking forward into the future, I'll feel a building of the energy of the earth that then begins to crack. It's like a logical progression. But what I was seeing is something that was happening very quickly, almost like a straight up and down line, almost like a stock graph. And I thought, well, what could cause this? And I kept getting this image of man-made. And then I began to realize, my goodness, that this quake somehow is going to be artificially induced. Mm. And when I began to realize this, and then I said, I'm getting this vision, then suddenly all the information starts pointing in about shockwave, about ship shock, about the United States Geological Survey and Caltech actually teaming up with the U.S. military. And whenever you have a geological organization getting together with a military organization, what are they looking for? They're looking for a geologic weapon, a seismic weapon of some kind.
1: Sean, why do you think you can see these things?
2: I think a lot of people are going to be able to see them. I think I'm just the first wave of a group of people who are going to be able to, are naturally going to become more sensitive, going to feel the energy of the earth well before it happens. I think it's going to have to become a matter of survival in the future. to become more in tune with the Earth, more in tune with the planet itself, and feel the energy that's coming up out of her. Why can I see this? I've had visions ever since I was very, very young, and then I went and I got the training to specifically hone a natural ability that I already possessed.
1: Is that what your time in Tibet was about?
2: Yes. That was 90% of it.
1: Boy, a lot of this is pretty chilling stuff, Sean. All right, stand by. We're going to the news at the top of the hour. We'll be right back. My guest is Sean Morton. I sense you're listening carefully. We'll be back.

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1: It absolutely is. Good morning, everybody. And a lot of stations now join us, and so I'm going to have to do a little catch-up here. I will begin by, warning you that I have a guest. It is a warning. His name is Sean Morton. And it is a warning because of some of the nature of some of the things that he's saying, predicting, and talking about. If you are disturbed by hearing predictions, if you are disturbed by hearing things that challenge you, then this would be a good opportunity for you to tune out. This is a very interesting individual. A B.A. in political science, a Bachelor of Fine Arts in drama, the London Academy of Music and Dramatic Arts, the British University of Cairo, Egypt, and a man who lived in a Tibetan monastery at the foot of Mount Everest for 7 months, a man who spent time with, lived in the compound with, the Dalai Lama, somebody who's worked on Star Trek and Star Trek The Next Generation, and has been intimately involved in any number of UFO issues. The Billy Meyer case, for one. He has a psychic background, and he's just a fascinating individual. His name is Sean Morton, and we're going to go back to him right now. We've been talking for 2 hours. It would be impossible to catch you up on everything. We spent an hour, the first, on Area 51. The second has been spent primarily in discussing predictions. I should tell you that Sean has co-authored a book with my guest the other evening, Vance, who was one of the military six. He's co-author of a book with Vance. And now, once again, Sean Morton. Sean, I had to go through that because we've got a lot of affiliates just joining.
2: Well, thank you, Art. And like I say, I'm just thoroughly enjoying myself. I can't say enough nice things about you. You're a fabulous host and a very, very talented man, and I really do appreciate you having me on the show.
1: Thank you. Two questions, both of them in by fax, Sean.
2: Okay.
1: The New Madrid earthquake that you're talking about, is that prediction part of the Ouija board predictions from Columbus, Missouri?
2: No.
1: No,
2: I,
1: it isn't.
2: I didn't have anything to do with Vance's predictions at all. I came along simply as an individual who thought the story was very interesting.
1: Mm-hmm.
2: Vance and I were getting very much the same things. Vance had some access to some very high-level military information, which I needed for some research that I was doing. And I wrote the book basically in an interview format with Vance. Now, as far as the 50 predictions that he's put out, they did predict a massive earthquake in Southern California in late 1993. And, of course, they missed that prediction by 17 days, which is close enough for a spitting contest, as they say. They did back in 1990 predict the Gulf War. They did predict that the major gun laws would be passed in 1994. So they've been, they keep coming true one by one. And, of course, the next thing that Vance was seeing, that I was seeing, a lot of other people are seeing, is a major eruption of Mount Rainier. As far as the New Madrid Fault going, as I said, you have to watch as far as the New Madrid Fault goes. I mean, let me give you a list of what I see happening. And this is specifically since we're talking about these predictions, first off, only God knows when most of this stuff is actually going to happen. What I see is that I see chains of events, and I see that when one thing happens, that a number of other things occur. It's very much doing this kind of work. When I get a vision or I see a picture of something happening, it's very much like channel surfing in the dark without a TV guide. It's about 20% inspiration and about 80% perspiration. Because when I get these flashes and these images, I try to coordinate as much information as possible to try to verify the things that I'm saying.
1: And can you in some way describe to us who do not see what you see, how you see it? Do you see it in kind of a physical sense?
2: Well, the first thing I see is that, for example, I've got a big map right here in front of me, and I'll close my eyes, do a meditation technique, and I can then run my hands over a map, and I can actually feel energy coming up out of the earth as to where energy is coming to a point. I'll then place my hand over an area that I feel is hot on the map, and I'll actually take it day by day, where I'll say, June 11th, June 12th, June 13th, and either go day by day or month by month, and then I will see windows as to when these things will actually occur just by holding my hands over a map and then projecting myself forward first month by month, and then when I get a hit, I'll go day by day, and then I will actually begin to get images and actually heat coming from the map.
1: All right, well, that coincides with another fact I've got. I heard Sean say that Klamath Falls and Grants Pass are hot areas. What does he mean by hot areas?
2: I mean that they're primed and ready for a pretty substantial earthquake event, and that when those areas begin to go up near Klamath in the center part of the border of California, Oregon, that isn't so much earthquake activity as it is magma activity, which means that area will begin to ignite places like Mount St. Helens, Mount Hood, going up into what I'm eventually seeing, which is the very, very northern part of the Pacific Northwest, being Seattle and Mount Rainier, being just scorching. I mean, in my visions, I can barely look at it because the whole area on a map will glow a very, very white, hot, reddish color.
1: Oh, boy.
2: And I'm seeing the whole Pacific Northwest building in this. Now, Southern California, again, after the Northridge earthquake, the energy that was building up around Southern California has very much dissipated. It's just gone. I mean, it seems very,
1: exhausted.
2: Very quiet.
1: Exhausted.
2: Yes.
1: All right. Do you want to give us, aside from what you've just said, any other predictions that you have?
2: Okay. This is what I'm laying down, and this is basically what I'm writing the newsletter on right now. I'm seeing events within the next 30 days in California that will be adjustment quakes. They will not be massive. Everybody's talking about June 16th as being, there's been a lot of very weird stories in Southern California with people who are picking up men dressed in white, and they say that June 16th is when the first trumpet will sound, and the men disappear. I'm getting a line, by the way, on somebody who supposedly actually had this happen, and when I find the person that this actually happened to, I will get them in touch with you. So you can
1: by all means, please do.
2: Okay, because I just got a call from Channel 9. I have an old girlfriend that runs a news desk over there, and she called me and said, I've got a witness of somebody that actually saw this happen. So she's going to interview her, and then I'll get a hold of her, and then I'll slide her over to you.
1: Please do. And touch on one other thing for me, Sean.
2: Yes, sir.
1: Again, because so many stations have joined us, what you had to say about Korea last hour was very important. Please repeat it.
2: Okay. That basically, what I can tell you is that about 72 hours ago, we sent a squadron of B-52s there, along with YF-22s, stealth fighters, and stealth bombers. They're, as we speak, in Tokyo now. From the same source that gave me that, he talked about how the Koreans, it was in his opinion that the Koreans, and this was a man who used to work counterterrorism, that North Korea had, in fact, 6 atomic weapons, 2 old-style ones and 4 newer ones, that they had just, what we're most worried about, had just developed the delivery systems, specifically the guidance systems and what have you, to be able to possibly take a shot at Tokyo. And we've answered that. I mean, just today in the news, I believe it was Clinton who said that if a nuclear attack in fact takes place, that would be the end of North Korea, and we're getting ready to go in guns blazing to do something about it. I don't know how we can't. We've got to go in and take out some of these positions because we can't just leave a loose cannon like North Korea just kind of laying around.
1: Well, since you're in the business of predictions, how do you see this unwinding? In other words, what do you see happening?
2: Okay, and like I said, this comes from the 20% inspiration, 80% perspiration part of this here. There is, and I know this might sound like getting off another subject, but it'll come back around to it. There are a number of predictions that I have been studying along with the head of my research department, Robert Egan, of Nostradamus. And the Nostradamus quatrains specifically point to a large number of events that are going to occur in a year with a bearded star. Now, this bearded star has not existed up until about a year and a half ago when we discovered Shoemaker-Levy 9. And Shoemaker Levy 9 is about ready to crash into Jupiter over 7 days between the 18th of July and the 25th.
1: Right.
2: Nostradamus had a whole string of these prophecies, and when you see the photographs that I've got from JPL, it really looks like it's got a beard. It's got like a little pointy beard or what looks like a hat on it, and on the front page of Time magazine, they were calling it a bearded star or an angel wing comet, and that this comet was going to strike Jupiter and then cause these massive eruptions. In the research that we've been doing, we've been finding these remarkable prophecies that directly relate to the, quote, run of the bearded star, unquote, which, of course, ends on the 25th of July. One of these prophecies specifically, and we felt strongly enough about this to actually send letters to the White House, and we have had actual conversations with the Secret Service, where we were called up into the offices, and at first they thought I was, well, actually, Bob Egan went down in San Diego, and then I went and saw the guys up here in Westwood. Where at first they said, okay, well, it was concerning President Clinton. And I want to state now and for the record that I wish the man no harm. I don't want anybody doing anything to him. I don't plan on doing anything to him myself, but I was having a very specific vision of him. In my book, The Millennium Factor, printed in 92, I predicted his election. I predicted the exact percentage he would win by. I predicted that his presidency would be riddled with scandal and that he would be, in my opinion, as a visionary, assassinated.
1: When?
2: I believe that the assassination may, in fact, occur before the 25th of July, and that's what we put in the registered letters. And when we went and spoke to the Secret Service, and at first they said, well, you know, we get crazy things like this all the time, I said, you're more than welcome to check my LAPD record and check my Unit 9 credentials, and that I've worked with police departments before doing what it is I do.
1: How did they react?
2: He had a guy come in, and he said, check this for me. And then after that, I waited in the hallway for a second, and the guy came in and said, Mr. Morton, would you like some coffee, sir? And he was actually very nice to me after that happened. We have, according to these Nostradamus predictions, and as I said, we felt strong enough about them to actually tell the Secret Service.
1: Can you tell me where?
2: At first, we thought that it was going to be something. It has something to do with Bosnia. It has something to do with foreign affairs. And it has something to do with a Serbian. And it looks as though whatever's happening around it, it looks as though something has to do with boats or ships. I see swords and bayonets. I was very much terrified for his life when he was in Europe. And people were commenting on the TV that he was just walking around Europe with no protection whatsoever.
1: Right.
2: I know the Secret Service hates his guts. Because they, and this goes all the way back to the three guys that got popped at Waco that were his private bodyguards.
1: Yeah, well, that emotion is not limited to the Secret Service.
2: Yeah.
1: But nevertheless, we're talking about the safety of the president.
2: Right, so you can't bump off a king without having the cooperation of the palace guard. So, anyway, we gave the warning, and we felt it was going to happen between the 1st of June and the 25th of July, and that it would have something to do with Serbia, that it could, in fact, be a Serbian who assassinates President Clinton, possibly. And this is weird, because it fits into a whole other pattern. With him getting involved in Serbia, McKinley, in the 1890s, who was elected in 1892, who was the eighth president after Lincoln, was assassinated by a Serbian. Now we've got Clinton, who's the eighth president after Kennedy, who's getting involved with the Serbians once again, elected in 1992, 100 years later, with the possibility here of him actually, of the Serbians doing something to him.
1: All right, let me fit in a couple of calls here. On the wild card line, you're on the air with Sean Morton. Hello.
3: Yes, KSMA, Santa Maria.
1: Santa Maria, yes, sir.
3: Yeah, I've got a comment, a question, and a prediction.
1: All right.
3: He spoke of the Antichrist in the beginning of the show, and I believe, and my adrenaline is really pumping, I believe that he will come from the 11th nation to join the European Union. And can you elaborate on this? And my prediction is that China will form the biggest army we've ever seen and absorb North Korea, take over all of Asia, and that Japan will be broken in half by an earthquake.
1: All right.
2: Okay, I can comment on that. Let me take the Antichrist first. It is, when you're talking about the 11th nation which joins the European Confederation, this goes back specifically to the prophecies of Daniel in the Old Testament. And when you're talking about the prophecies of Daniel, it is my belief, and this is my personal opinion based on study, that the prophecies of Daniel, in fact, played themselves out, and the 2,300 years of Daniel's prophecy did, in fact, expire between the years 1844 and 1848. The problem with the 10-nation confederation in Europe is that there has been no 11th nation that's actually joined. There were 10 nations, and many people said, well, this is the formation of the revised Roman Empire. Then two nations joined simultaneously, where, in other words, there wasn't an 11th nation, there was an 11th and 12th. Now there are 16 nations that are belonging to it, and of course all Eastern Europe wants in. It is my opinion that the revised Roman Empire that is spoken of in Daniel is in fact, and the Antichrist that is spoken of in Daniel, was in fact the Catholic Church. And the Catholic Church coming up at a period of time where the back of the church would be broken according to the prophecies of Daniel in 1798, and this is exactly what happened when Napoleon invaded Italy. The next Antichrist I see is going to be a Persian. He's going to unite the Islamic Empire. His greatest ally is going to be China. Exactly what that gentleman was saying about Japan being broken in half by an earthquake, I believe is absolutely correct. Because
1: is he alive now?
2: The Antichrist?
1: Yes.
2: He was born February 5th, 1962. That's a direct prediction that came originally from Edgar Cayce, then came through Gene Dixon in the 1950s. I believe he was born somewhere in Jerusalem.
1: Sean?
2: Yes?
1: Hold the thought.
2: Okay.
1: We'll be right back to you. Back now to Sean Morton. Sean, are you there?
2: Yes, sir.
1: All right. A lot of people want to talk to you, Sean.
2: Oh, I hope that's good.
1: That's good. That's good. On the wild card line, you're on the air with Sean Morton. Good morning.
4: Good morning. This is Fritz from Phoenix calling.
2: Hi, Fritz.
4: How's everything?
2: Everything's good. Thanks.
4: In the beginning of the program, of Chris was joyful to hear his name, Billy Meyer. And you gave him a little credit there. And do you have any more scoop about Billy Meyer? It's been very quiet out of Switzerland. What's happening with him?
2: Well, we're right now in the process of trying to put the movie together. We've written the script, and we're talking to some very high-level people about getting it done. The last I heard of the case, well, his son Methuselah and I are pretty good friends, and Methuselah came out and stayed with me here last year. The contacts with Semyaze stopped in 86. Semyaze suffered an accident. She was talking to Billy, and someone tried to break into the room where Billy was speaking to her. She got up out of a chair and tripped and stumbled and cracked her head on a fireplace awning. And apparently suffered some very, very severe brain damage. She was kind of put back together, but has to now recuperate, and so she's gone back to wherever her planet is to recuperate. The contact that Billy was having began again in the early part of 1992 with Semyaze's father, a being named Ptah. Yes,
4: yeah.
2: And those contacts have resulted in Billy getting once again a number of prophecies. I had the pleasure of running past a lot of my prophecies, a lot of my predictions, past not only Methuselah, but also Guido Mussburger, who is sort of his representative now.
4: Mm-hmm.
2: And so he has a group in Hinterschmedrudi of about 90 people or so. He's written another book, which is Guido wrote a book called Un Fliegendach, which means And Yet They Fly. He's working on another book called, I think, The Book of Om. And he's leading a very quiet life and, you know, living with a group of people who are around him and doing his writing. And he just came out with Volume 3 of Message from the Pleiades, which Wendell Stevens has published about 5,000 copies of.
4: Well, thanks so much for the information. I'm sure the UFO community someday will have to give him the respect. I mean, they really dumped on him for the last 20 years, but his day will come.
2: Well, he's suffered a lot of blows in the UFO community here because of a disagreement that he had with MUFON many years ago. MUFON had contracts signed to represent the Billy Meyer case, or was going to sign contracts to represent Billy in the United States. Those contracts, because of rights disagreements between Billy and a number of American investigators, fell through.
1: All right, gentlemen, we've got to hold it there.
2: Okay.
1: Fritz, thanks for the call from Phoenix.
2: Thanks,
1: and
2: Fritz.
1: Sean, hold tight. We'll be right back to you. This is Coast to Coast AM, coming to you from the high desert. I'm Art Bell.

0: from the Kingdom of Nye, this is Coast to Coast AM with Art Bell on the CBC Radio Network. Now, once again, here's Art.
1: Here I am. Good morning. It is a fitting end of the week, I think. It's been that kind of week, one full of predictions and concern and worry and maybe a little paranoia and maybe, you know, all kinds of things mixed together. And so it's a fitting way to end this week. My guest is Sean Morton. And Sean, somebody just sent me a fax from Sioux Falls, South Dakota. It says, "Dear Art, just for kicks, ask Sean about Hoagland, Mars, and the Moon, and the pyramids."
2: Well, gosh, they should probably ask Richard Hoagland that.
1: Well, I have, and we had him on, and he told us there are structures on the Moon.
2: Absolutely,
1: huh? And what about the connection to the pyramids? What have you had a look at that?
2: I've seen NASA photographs of the various structures on the Moon. I've seen digging devices on the Moon. I've seen clouds of dust being raised on the Moon by these X-shaped, they look like worker drones. They go up to the side of a crater, and they seem to flail away at the side of a crater and process rock. The Moon's very, very interesting. I mean, I could go on about the Moon for quite some time.
3: This is the end of side one. Please leave the cassette exactly where it is, flip it over, and begin again.
2: Let you know, in my opinion, and I suggest people grab some books on this, not only the stuff Hoagland's writing, but also Secrets of Our Spaceship Moon and Secrets of Our Starship Moon by Donald Wilson. The Moon, it is my belief, is some form of artificial construct. The American Indians say that the Moon was actually placed in orbit here 74,000 years ago, that it brought the yellow race, or the various Oriental races, to this planet. Hmm. That the Moon, what we found out through Apollo, through the seismographs on Apollo 11 and 12, is that the Moon is a huge titanium-yttrium sphere that seems to be covered by about 28 miles of dirt. That if you crush a ton of iron oxide, which is what the outside of the Moon is made of, you get about 3/4 of a ton of oxygen, and there is, in fact, water on the lunar surface, not only in the soil, but what appears to be a big lake on the backside of the Moon, actually water on the backside of the Moon in a place called the Tsarislavsky Crater.
1: How could that be? How could it be? It would be frozen at best.
2: Well, the atmosphere on the backside of the Moon is much thicker than the atmosphere on the front side of the Moon for some weird reason.
1: Excuse me, what atmosphere?
2: Well, there's atmosphere on the Moon. It is not, as NASA is telling us, that there is just no atmosphere. If there was no atmosphere whatsoever, then the astronauts would not, if it was a complete vacuum, the astronauts would not have been able to have left the footprints that they left. The backside of the Moon has a much thicker atmosphere than the front.
1: Wait a minute. What? I need to understand this. Why could they not have left footprints? There is, I think, on the Moon about 1/8 the gravity of Earth, and as long as you come down with some oomph, you leave a mark.
2: Well, the data that I've seen from the dissident scientists is that the Moon doesn't have 1/6 the gravity of the Earth. It's got almost 50% of the gravity of the Earth. That there's atmosphere on the backside of the Moon. There have been photographs of clouds floating across the face of the Moon, and these are NASA photos that I've seen, and you can pick up in these books once again, Secrets of Our Starship Moon and Secrets of Our Spaceship Moon.
1: That I've got to see.
2: And Someone Else Is on the Moon by George Leonard too, and you can see the photographs of big puffy clouds floating across the backside of the Moon, and get the photographs of the Tsarislavsky Crater where there seems to be a body of water of some kind.
1: Forgive me if I doubt, but I'm going to have to see this to believe it.
2: I was stunned when I saw a lot of the stuff myself, because so much of what we know about the Moon and what's been released just doesn't seem to be what's actually going on.
1: All right. On the wild card line, you're on the air with Sean Morton. Hello.
4: Hi, Art. Hi, Sean.
2: Hi, who's this?
4: This is Gary.
2: Hi, Gary.
4: I'm calling from the Electron Mud Flow.
2: How you doing?
4: Yeah, so Art knows what I'm going to ask.
2: Okay.
4: Of course, I live close to Mount Rainier, just northeast of Tacoma.
2: Mm-hmm.
4: And so I'm wondering, you have any dates in mind that I should know about?
2: Well, I gave a trigger once again, which was the best trigger that I could find, which was Vance Davis's trigger of a 5.4 quake in the Seattle area, that if there is a substantial quake in Seattle, that the countdown will begin for Rainier of about 60 to 90 days. I am surprised that Rainier has not blown already. I know that there have been a lot of steam that's been coming out of Rainier. There have been a number of minor earthquakes 1.5 to about 2.5, almost as high as 3s at the foot of Mount Rainier, and the fact that we were looking at more volcanic activity and more earthquake activity in the Klamath Falls area on the border of Oregon and California, I think within the next couple of weeks. So
4: okay.
2: that's your trigger. Instead of giving you a specific date, I will let you know that that a blow of Rainier will be preceded by substantial earthquake activity in the area.
1: So,
2: and I think that Vulcan science is advanced enough, that volcanism is advanced enough in that area, that they would be able to give some pretty major warnings to the population if Rainier was going to blow.
4: Okay. One last question. Can you tell anything about people specifically?
2: If I put myself in the state to do it, yes.
4: Okay.
2: You mean, as far as personal psychic readings, I haven't done personal psychic readings for about 3 years. I just stopped doing them.
4: Yeah, I just wanted to ask about my work, which I know Art is about.
1: No, I don't. We're not going to do those. Thank you very much for the call.
2: If you want to call the hotline, 310-217-7579, I could probably work something out for
1: tell
2: you.
1: Tell me something. What is life like in a

0: situation too, because there was a lot of, I guess what you would call Tibetan warriors that were using that valley to actually smuggle arms into Tibet. I've never actually been to Tibet. I was in Nepal. I was right on the border. But the monks themselves have a wonderful sense of humor. There's a sign over the monastery that says 10,000 monks, 10,000 religions, where it has a lot to do with your own personal development through a very, very rigid aspect of meditation, learning things like astral travel, learning about not only past lives but future lives, understanding how the planet itself works. But it's rigorous, but it was one of the most amazing times of my life, one of the most frightening and yet one of the most enlightening.
1: While we're on the subject, there was a 2020 story on reincarnation, which, doggone it, I missed. I don't know if you happened to catch it or not. Are you a believer in reincarnation?
0: Yes.
1: Yes.
0: Yes. Yes.
1: Why? Why do you believe that? I mean, what brought you to that faith? Why?
0: Because I've had too much direct experience with my own energy, with understanding where the energy comes from. I believe that that reincarnation exists because energy is never killed, that energy does not in fact die. I believe that we incarnate as groups on this planet to learn with each other, to constantly work out different aspects and different phases of existence until we become perfected souls and spirits that then allow us to move on to bigger and better things, greater planes.
1: Yeah, that's about the traditional belief, all right. On the Wild Card Line, you're on the air with Sean Morton. Hello.
2: Good morning, Art. It is a great pleasure to talk to you, sir.
1: Thank you.
2: I have just a few points and a prediction I'd like to make for Mr. Morton. This is Craig calling from Phoenix on KFYI.
0: Hi,
1: yes.
0: Craig.
2: Mr. Morton, let me start with...
1: Call us toll-free at 1-800-618-8255.
2: Because I...
1: First-time callers, area 702-727-1222.
2: You going to confirm or deny that?
0: No, it's confirmed. I know that.
2: Correct.
1: Call the Wild Card Lines, area 702-727-1295. All right. Well, there's no point in going on with that one, I suppose. He'll just keep saying that and saying it. On the toll-free line, you're on the air with Sean Morton. Hello.
3: All right, Bill from Phoenix.
1: Hello, Bill.
3: How are you?
1: Fine.
3: Mr. Martin.
0: Hi, Bill.
3: Ahimsa.
0: Is it Bill?
3: Yeah.
0: Hi, Bill.
3: Ahimsa, brother.
0: Ahimsa.
3: I want to know, why can we not focus enough positive karma on what's going on in the world so that we can have some effect? It appears that we've already done some good in Korea. And by the way, you want to tell Art anything about the government's involvement in the karma positive feed program?
1: Do you know what he's talking about, Sean?
0: No. Maybe you can clarify that, Bill. The positive feed program?
3: Right. The positive thought process where
0: let me jump up on my soapbox for a second. You're absolutely 100% right, and I think that Art is doing probably one of the greatest services of anyone
3: I've ever seen
0: in having information like this placed out. I really can't get on the establishment media because every time I send my predictions to the newspapers or to the or to the TV stations, I've been on TV three times on Channel 9.
3: Well, we're hamstrung in this country by old-fashioned paradigms. You realize that?
0: Well, but it's also because of the fact that you know, I've got this girl who runs the news desk at Channel 9, and I send her stuff all the time, and I say, look, this is when it's going to happen. She says, look, I can't get you on the air because the lady who edits me is scared to death of this type of thing, and they feel that they have a responsibility to not panic the public. My attitude is that the more we start talking about this, the more we start talking about not only the predictions, let me boil down to what's really important. If you want to know what's really important, we got a lot of trouble in this country, and the trouble is coming from the fact that people are simply losing their spirituality. They're losing an understanding of the natural laws of the universe, whether or not it's Buddhism or Christianity or Judaism or Baha'i or Sufi or what have you. We have to get back to a more spiritual aspect of living in this country, or this country will be destroyed.
1: I happen to agree with that. I happen to agree with that, Sean.
0: And Art provides the greatest service. You people should be calling Art every day, thanking Art for getting on the air and having the guts to be able to stand up and say a lot of the things he does and have some of the guests that he has on, because it is people like this man that are going to be responsible for changing the nature of this country, for getting us back to a truly constitutional form of government, which will lead, I believe, once the natural catastrophes begin to break up the United States, into

0: to a 13 independent country system. Once the federal government goes south or goes bankrupt and the states begin to take responsibility for themselves, it has to start from within. It has to start from the heart and from the soul and from the sword that is about to be forged in each and every single one of us that is going to be used to fight to get back our freedoms, back our personal responsibility. But how many people want that?
1: Actually, Sean, there are a number of movements already underway to recoup sovereignty for states. Colorado, I believe Florida, Hawaii, certainly. You mentioned them earlier. You see kind of a split coming, don't you?
0: Those movements will be responsible for the salvation of this country. Those movements are going to be responsible for giving power back to the individual, giving power back to the people involved. And as I said, once the natural catastrophes begin to occur, and everything I'm talking about between now and about 1996 or so is filler for much larger, much more substantial earthquakes to occur, starting up in Seattle, going along the western coast of the United States. Mount Rainier goes, Mount Pelee goes in Martinique, which is going to cause a lot of ruptures in Florida and the underbelly of the United States. But specifically, because of the natural catastrophes, many of these catastrophes are going to completely derail, in some cases, the plans of, I guess, what you would call the New World Order, these governments who want things to go exactly the way they're going because people are enslaved and they don't know it. And those are the best slaves you can have. People that have no clue that they are, in fact, enslaved just keep going right along with the program, and life gets more unbearable every day. And every single day, more of your freedoms get eaten up more and more gradually.
1: But if it happens slowly enough, Sean, like a television slowly going bad, you don't notice it.
0: Correct.
1: Right.
0: Correct.
1: Hold on. We'll be right back to you. Sean Morton is my guest. All right. Now, back to Sean Morton. Hi, Sean.
0: Hi.
1: All right. Back to the telephones. A lot of people hanging in to talk to you.
0: Okay.
1: First-time caller line. You're on the air with Sean Morton. Hi.
2: Yes, Mr. Morton. Spokane, Washington, KSBN.
0: Hi. Who's this?
2: Al?
0: Hi, Al.
2: Yes, sir. Spokane, I got three things for you. Spokane, do you see anything in Spokane in reference to the earthquake or the volcano Mount Rainier?
0: If Mount Rainier blows, there will be no real part of Washington that will be unaffected. And as I said, most of what will occur, the weak side of Mount Rainier faces Seattle.
2: Yeah.
0: Which means that if the people do their job and if sections of Seattle are going to be evacuated, they're obviously going to be evacuated south into the southern part of Washington. The primary thing of the eruption of Rainier is going to be the fact that Rainier is so large,
2: mm-hmm.
0: the fact that it has such a large mantle to it, and as I've stated, it has the potentiality, because of the pluton that is building up underneath Rainier, to actually dump enough volcanic ash, which is very reflective of the sun's rays, into the Earth's atmosphere, which will then be carried on the various streams down the lower part of the United States, to drop the mean North American temperature by about 3 degrees, which will lead to very, very big, massive storms, worse winters than we've had before, and the possibility of substantial food shortages in the rest of the United States.
2: Okay, the reason I ask, sir, is Spokane has got a lot of volcanic old rock around it, you know?
0: Yes.
2: And my geology teacher at Eastern Washington University said that Spokane is not earthquake prone, you know, but I tend to disagree because how can they tell, you know, so deep under the earth, you know?
0: Well, it's not earthquake. What I was saying early in the program is the fact that the quakes that Klamath Falls and those areas are having, those aren't real earthquakes. Those are expansions and contractions of the magma flues that run from Rainier down to Mount St. Helens, down to Hood, Lassen, Mount Shasta, and then go all the way down the center part of California. Ending up, well, then they go down into Mammoth, and then those go all the way down into Mexico, specifically Mount Popocatepetl in Mexico, all the way in southern Mexico.
2: Well, you know, Idaho had an earthquake last week, you know, 5.5.
0: Where was this?
2: It was in Idaho, right next door to Spokane.
0: Yeah.
2: And it never was on the air, and I don't think Art Bell knew about that one.
1: No, I did not.
2: Yes, it was on the news up here in the North Pacific Northwest, you know, and it shook up most of the northwestern.
1: No, you're right. Wait a minute, caller. No, I did hear about it. It was a little more than a week ago, though.
2: Yes, about a week ago. But see, they don't say too much on the national media about these things.
0: Well, I should have. I get the U.S. Geological Survey reports every week. Let me. If that in fact happened, then you've got. Oh boy.
2: David Copperfield. Do you know anything about this man that flies and flies with people outside of the studio? Now, I know he's a magician, but do you think he might have an affiliation with the alien intelligence? I'm serious.
1: All right, caller. Thank you. Well, all right.
0: I have no idea, Al. I don't know. He's
1: You don't think David Copperfield's tied in with the aliens?
0: I have no idea.
1: I think he'd probably appreciate the consideration anyway. Hello
0: yeah.
1: there. On the toll-free line, you're on the air with Sean Morton. Hello.
3: Yeah, good morning. This is Paul in Fort Bragg.
0: Hi, Paul.
3: How y'all doing?
0: Good, thanks.
3: I was, this is just something really curious happened. You were saying something about your fear about Clinton being assassinated or something along that line.
0: Yes.
3: And when he was over in Normandy, it was really strange. I had two dreams one night, and they were both the same dream, and it was basically me seeing a headline, Clinton dead.
0: I was, I'm telling you, I was having that same dream. I don't know if we're hooked together, but I was telling everybody that he was really in danger in Europe. I was surprised. I mean, my prediction is going towards about the end of July or so, but I was surprised something didn't happen to him in Europe. And that's why we went to the Secret Service and sent the registered letters and said, you know, we fear for his life. You know, he is the President of the United States. He should be prayed for guidance and wisdom.
3: Well, for sure, yes.
0: I don't want anything to happen to the guy.
3: Yeah,
0: I don't agree with him. I don't particularly like him, but I certainly don't think anybody should do anything.
1: Well, I would say this: if prayers would impart wisdom, not enough obviously have been praying.
3: No doubt. Well, thanks a lot. That's all I wanted to say.
1: All right,
0: okay,
1: caller,
0: thanks,
1: thank
0: Paul.
1: You. On the wild card line, you're on the air with Sean Morton. Good morning.
4: Hi, Art. This is Matt from Portland.
1: Hi, Matt.
4: Hi, Sean. First of all, I sent you a fax, Art, the number of the beast.
1: Six, yes.
4: Right,
1: mm-hmm.
4: Okay.
1: Yes.
4: In it, I wrote to you that my brother and I had the same dream on the same night about the assassination of Clinton.
0: Hmm.
4: Yeah, it's kind of spooky.
0: There seems to be a lot of that going around.
4: Yeah. anyway, Sean, my question to you is,
0: yeah.
4: You were on the Montel Williams show.
0: On the 27th of December, yeah.
4: Right, and he said he was going to go up with you to Area 51.
0: He swore in front of a national audience that he would go with me to Area 51. He said, Sean, it's my 500th episode of the Montel Williams show. I swear that I will go out to Area 51 with you. This is my bodyguard, Big Joe. We're going to go with you.
4: Right.
0: We tried to put the trip together three times. He canceled all three times. The last time was the 5th of May. I put off a talk I was doing in Las Vegas. I was walking out the door with my airplane ticket in my hand, and his producer called and said, look, this has never happened before, but Montel has called. He's canceled. I didn't even get the call from him. This is what the producer was saying. It came from his assistant, and I said, I don't know, Alex. It sounds to me like he's being got to. And he says, all I can tell you is just I've never seen this happen before.
1: Was it Montel that was going to go storming into Area 51, was threatening to do that?
0: Well, not storming in. I mean, we were going to take him on top of the hill maybe and show him the base. I mean, if he wanted to go up to the gate, I was sure going to let him.
1: So you're saying he wimped out?
0: Yeah. I don't know why, but he just basically. He swore on the show that he'd go to 51, and we had a follow-up episode planned where the first part was going to be Area 51, and the second part was going to be about alien abductions and the whole thing, and poof, they just canceled.
1: There's no excuse as
4: to why, though, huh?
0: Well, I can tell you that the Montel Williams show may or may not be on the air next year. Montel has a production company. He's working on a one-hour drama series starring himself called The Education of Mr. Waters. He really doesn't want to do the talk show thing anymore. He wants to get into acting. And he was supposedly shooting his pilot, or he had some conflict of interest with a shooting schedule or something. That's how it was told to me.
1: That's not a very good reason not to do what he promised.
0: Correct. Well, who knows? Maybe we'll go next year. I don't know.
1: Yeah, maybe. All right, a quick call. First-time caller line on the air with Sean Morton in about a minute. Hello there.
5: Oh, yes. I was calling to get the fax number. I have never... You shocked me. I'm sorry.
1: I'm sorry.
5: I'm wanting to know if this program is going to be available on through this... Is it CBC Broadcast Network like they had the Paul Hoagland show? Sorry,
1: Richard Hoagland. Yes, it will be. I'll give a number.
5: Okay. And what is your the fax number there?
1: It's area code 702-727-8499.
5: Okay. I was just calling on that. I have just started listening from Phoenix, Arizona, KFYI,
1: right.
5: And it's in the middle of the night, and I wake up and I catch parts of it, and this, I just say, Yay, Art Bell.
0: Me too. Yay, Art Bell.
1: Please, everybody. All right. That's very kind of you, ma'am. Go ahead and fax me whatever you wish.
5: Okay. Thanks.
1: Right. All right. We're going to have to pause here at the top of the hour for the news. Sean Morton is my guest. I warn you, if this kind of thing disturbs you, before it's too late for you, turn the radio off. For the rest of you, we'll be right back.

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1: My guest is Sean Morton. I sense a lot of you will want copies of this program, and I would ask, be gentle with our answering service, please. 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Area code 503-664-7966. And in view of where it is up in Oregon, I guess you would want to hurry and get your copy before that portion of Oregon sinks, or whatever it is destined to do. Back now to Sean Morton. And Sean, once again, you're on the air. Hello. I thought you were on the air. Sean, are you there?
2: Here I am. Can you hear me?
1: I hear you just fine.
2: Okay, good. Let me once again to any of the listeners that want to get my book, The Millennium Factor, Prophecy for the Next 30 Years, or The Gulf Breeze Prophecies, which I co-wrote with Vance Davis, they're more than welcome to call, or a subscription to my newsletter, The Delphi Associates, the newsletter you have to have today because it tells you all about tomorrow. Please feel free to call 310-217-7579. That's 310-217-7579.
1: All right.
2: And they can get details about the newsletter and about the how to order the book.
1: Sean, there are a lot of people worried about this country and about where it's going and about civil unrest and all the rest of it. Somebody faxes the following. Do you think there will be martial law in America this summer?
2: Not this summer, but I think you will see, it is my prediction, that you will see martial law in 7 major cities by late 1995. And I think that this will be because of a combination of natural catastrophes, steps taken by the government, and basically economic upheavals. Primarily, I, as many other people think, and I don't think it takes psychic powers to predict this, I think that the federal government is actually going to go bankrupt by late 95 to mid-early 1996.
1: Well, there are a lot of economists would agree with you.
2: But I don't think they take it a step further. I think what you're going to see is that in Los Angeles, Chicago, Detroit, Philadelphia, Miami, Washington, D.C., and New York, in those 7 major cities, you're going to see the Constitution suspended for a period of time, 90 to maybe 120 days. You're going to see sweeps for guns throughout most of the cities. You're going to see gangs actually working in concert with, as shock troops, I guess you might say, working with, I can't even call them federal authorities, because I think that a lot of them will actually be like Hessians, like foreign mercenaries. But it's just going to be in the major cities, and a lot of this is going to have to do with the breakup of the federal union. And my long-range prediction for this is that by the year 2005, I see no longer the United States of America. I see something called the NAU, which is the North American Union, which consists of what is left of Mexico and Canada, and then 11 other nation states or independent republics that are comprised of a number of city states within the United States. We're no longer using the stars and stripes as a symbol of federal authority, but in fact we have what's called the Gaston flag, which is a large yellow flag with a snake-coiled serpent on it, which says, "Don't tread on me," on the bottom. And it is my belief that this flag will be adopted officially at that time, and that the capital, by 2005, of the United States and eventually of much of the world, will be Omaha, Nebraska, specifically a place that will be called New Omaha, with a new economic system that will be based more on food, commodities, and hard metals rather than stocks and bonds.
1: Wow. On the wild card line, you're on the air with Sean Morton. Good morning.
3: Good morning. Mr. Morton, you're a biblical scholar, sir.
2: Yes.
3: You mentioned earlier about the Pleiadian contact name of, I'm going to mispronounce this, I'm sorry, Art,
2: Semyaze.
3: Okay, are you familiar with the uncanonized Book of Enoch, sir?
2: I am, and it's actually very interesting because I know exactly what you're going to say. I knew it before you even
3: said it. Semiyaza was the leader of the fallen angels.
2: He was the leader of the fallen angels. You're exactly right.
3: Who are
2: if you look
3: out.
2: If you look, one at a time, please. Sorry. If you look in the Book of Enoch, it's in chapter 69 of the Book of Enoch, and Semiyaza was, in fact, the leader of the fallen angels. You're absolutely correct.
3: By that uncanonized book, sir, was sealed up. Now, I'm not a religious rightist, okay? This is a book that's uncanonized. But according to this treatise, was sealed up in the desert until the end times, and this angel was the angel who led the original revolt of the angels, if you will, and the angels coupling with man, the beginning of the giants, the fields,
2: right.
3: And the Phylum.
2: He was the leader of the sons, the fallen sons of God. You're exactly right.
3: Correct. Okay. Now, do you see what I'm getting at here? I mean, the names are so close that it's somewhat scary.
2: Mm-hmm.
3: I'm wondering where. You know, all these names, and I see these names, and I read these publications, and they're 1, 2, 3, 4 letters off of the classic demon names, and as I said, I'm not a religious man. I'm a Buddhist. But Pat Robertson and these other folks are claiming it's a demonic situation.
1: All right, good. Hold it there. A demonic situation. Sean... Some people would say that what you're saying and the source of what you're saying is demonic. What do you say to them?
2: I have no response. I'm going to say that it's not.
1: How do you know?
2: Well, my aspect, I mean, having studied demonology, I mean, when you're talking about aspects of demonology, you're talking about someone or something that has the detriment of the evolution of mankind involved, who attacks the spirit and attacks the soul. My whole gist of my teachings is to get people to return to the original laws of the Old Testament, the first 5 books of the Old Testament.
1: Nevertheless, with a lot of what you're saying 100 years ago, we'd have been building a fire under you.
2: This is true. This is true, because I also believe in reincarnation, and I also believe in certain spiritual concepts which are still found in the Great Pyramid, which are still found in the original text, and I believe that much of modern Christianity was corrupted by the Roman Catholic Church when many of the New Testament scriptures were rewritten, when anybody who disagreed with the church was killed for many thousands of years. Well, it was for the last 2,000 year epic. We've been under a lot of imprisonment by a lot of theology that simply just doesn't work because it's not in tune with the first 5 books of the Old Testament and the original initial Mosaic Code. And I know exactly what that gentleman's saying, and I asked the exact same questions when I got interested in the Billy Meyer case to begin with. I was the first one to notice that Semiyaza was the leader of the fallen angels in the Book of Enoch, and it made me very suspicious of everything that was going on, made me certainly want to double-check what's happening, and I'm not saying that Billy Meyer knows everything. I'm not saying the Pleiadians know everything. My biggest beef with that entire case is the fact the Pleiadians state they won't help us. They give Billy Meyer future information, and he locks it up at a vault in Switzerland, and then every time one of his predictions comes through, he marches it out saying, look, I locked it up on the vault on this day. See, I'm right, but I'm not going to tell you what's going to happen. And the Pleiadians have basically said, look, you guys are on your own. If this world gets destroyed, we're not going to lift a finger to help you one way or the other. So, tough. You've made your bed. Now you're going to have to lie in it.
1: All right. On the wild card line, you're on the air with Sean Morton. Hi.
4: Hi. Good morning, Art. Good morning, Sean.
2: Hi. Who's this?
4: This is Mike in Seattle, KBI.
2: Hi,
1: yes, Mike.
4: I talked to you on Laura Lee once. Remember I told you I had these dreams about these galactic wars?
2: Yeah, that was great.
4: And you told me to write you a letter, and I just haven't gotten around to it
2: yet. Well, please get around to it.
4: You're still at the Hermosa Beach address,
2: yeah,
4: right?
2: Yeah, 2207 Hermosa Avenue, HERMOSA, Hermosa Beach, California, 90254, if anybody wants to write. And also, you can call the 217-275-7379 number.
4: A couple of things, quick things I wanted to ask you about also. It seemed like this past year I've been thinking a lot. You know how they're coming out saying, well, you should go ahead and get your guns now because the government's trying to take away, and
2: yes,
4: they're talking about all this civil unrest.
2: Yes.
4: And the more I think about it, and I've had dreams related to this, I have a feeling that you're not going. If you try to win these wars physically, they're just going to beat you, and you're going to lose. I think the only way the good or the positive forces are going to win is to do it psychically.
2: Well, you've hit on a really excellent point, because that's going to be a lot of what the future is going to be about. I would also say that it is our job to constantly work for the enlightenment of all sentient beings, and I take that vow very, very seriously. It is also, the future has a lot to do with it working for your own enlightened self-interest, but also a dog with no teeth is going to get kicked all day. So my suggestion is a well-armed populace is a populace that is, not exactly a wise populace, but the best defense against anybody, any tyrant, any individual that's going to take away your rights.
1: An armed populace. Sean, what is going to happen? Where is gun control going? What do we have to look forward to?
2: I think, once again, you're going to see gun control in the major cities. You're going to see most of the civil unrest and the civil wars are going to be coming from those seven cities that I was talking about. There is no way...
1: Yeah, this has troubled me, though, Sean. How do you control guns from a central source, the federal government, in the big cities, without applying an equal amount of control in the country?
2: Well, it's because cities are easy to choke off. Cities can't grow their own food. They rarely have access to their own water. You don't really have to go from hill to hill and town to town to be able to take them over.
1: True.
2: Los Angeles, all you'd have to do is basically just choke off the Mulholland Aqueduct, and the whole city would die of thirst in about 2 weeks. Specifically, Las Vegas is also... Well, Los Angeles, Las Vegas, Phoenix, and Albuquerque are primarily artificial environments. If the air conditioning went out in Phoenix for a couple of days, you'd have people dropping dead.
1: Ditto here, sure.
2: Yeah, and in Las Vegas as well. They're artificial environments, which are very, very easily controlled, where you can control the entire population. I mean, if you don't have food to eat, you don't have water, a gun's not going to do you any good. Unless you're going to take on, unless you're going to take somebody on with it. Everybody talks about the fact that the entire United States is going to be under martial law for an extended period of time, and it's going to be like 1984, and I'm telling you, it's impossible. It's just not going to happen.
1: We've got
2: 25 million guns here.
1: All right, Sean, hold that point. Let me do a little bit of business. We'll come right back to you. Sean Morton is my guest, and as I said earlier, I do sense we have your attention. Once again, Sean Morton. Sean, are you there?
2: Yes, I am, Mark.
1: Good. Well, this is quite a program. I guess I ought to caution people. You're going to scare some people with all of this, Sean. What do you say to them? Are these things you're saying will absolutely happen, or might happen, or can be avoided, or what?
2: Well, let me put it to you this way: when you study the prophecies and the predictions of the Great Pyramid,
1: yes,
2: the Great Pyramid of Giza talks about us entering into, I guess, what we would call the next phase of humanity's evolution, what they call the messianic initiative phase of man's evolution. It talks about an event that occurred November 30th, 1985, and the Great Pyramid, through the sacred geometry in it, states that, and I'm quoting now, powerful spiritual influences will begin to irradiate the enlightened, bringing them closer to spiritual and material perfection. Hmm. Now, from 1985 to 1999, and it specifically points to February 21st of 1999, it says that the spiritual communities, or communes of people coming out of the cities, beginning to live back in the land, back in harmony with the earth, back in spirit with God and with each other, that the spiritual communities must be established, and that the final establishment of the kingdom of the spirit begins in February of 1999. In between, from 1985 and 1999, and the pyramid through most of it is actually rather chatty, where it talks about the sacred geology or the sacred mathematics talk about different events occurring in this phase and that phase and whatever. There's a blank slate. And that blank slate points to the fact that from 1985, when these influences begin to occur, to 1999, where we start going back to the personal responsibility, back to living in tune with the planet, back to living in tune with each other, it's basically stating that you can do this the hard way or you can do this the easy way. You can do it the hard way by going through war, civil unrest, natural catastrophes, rioting, massive geological changes, which will spur many out of the cities or into now obeying the laws, which they should have been obeying in the first place, or you can do this the easy way. The way is primarily through one respect for others, starting with a strong, powerful family unit, loving your wife, loving your children, and then from there, realizing that you're sovereign in your home and king of your castle, so to speak.
1: All right, based on current trends, Sean, how are we doing?
2: Not very well. Based on current trends, what we're looking at is we are currently looking at the political breakup and collapse of the United States by late 1995 to early 1996. We are looking at massive natural catastrophes, specifically earthquakes, that will occur beginning in Washington and then begin to fracture the state of California all the way down so that California by 1997 loses anywhere from 10 to about 35 to 40 miles of coastline. You're seeing, and I have a map in my book, The Millennium Factor, of what I think happened. You're seeing a substantial quake on the New Madrid Fault, which will begin to open the Mississippi River at its mouth. You're seeing snow that will begin to melt in the Canadian areas, which will then begin to feed into the Great Lakes, and the Great Lakes will begin to become one large inland sea, with the Mississippi River actually becoming much larger, joining up with the Missouri and a number of other rivers, and then widening to anywhere between 15 miles wide to, as I said, about 100 miles at its mouth.
1: Other than those changes, the future looks bright, though.
2: Well, the pyramid points to, once again, by the year 2025, that there will be small groups of people, 15 to maybe 20% or so, that will begin to evolve, that will come together in these spiritual communities, that will begin to truly live in tune with themselves and with the land, and...
1: While you're on that topic,
2: humanity goes to hell in a handbasket.
1: Right. While you're on that topic, Richard Hoagland is going to have a meeting with the Hopis.
2: Yes.
1: It's a very curious thing he's doing, and I wonder what he's on about.
2: Well, Richard's primary aspect in meeting with the Hopis, and I'm just theorizing now because I haven't really talked to him, but it's believed that the Hopis actually came from Mars originally, that they were. That when they talk about the upper, or what they call the lower world, that they in fact lived on Mars, and that their legends specifically point to them living on a planet that was of a red rock, where they ran out of water, where they had to melt the polar ice caps and create large canals.
1: Right.
2: And if you look at their pottery is interesting and unusual because the pottery is actually all exact base reliefs of the surface of Mars.
1: What I guess I'm saying is, though, that aspect of the investigation aside, is it not likely that they would talk to Richard Hoagland about exactly the kind of spiritual revival and return to Earth that you're talking about?
2: They would, because I know Grandfather Thomas Banyaka very well. I was just on the Vicki Lawrence show with him. I had the pleasure of introducing him at the Whole Life Expo. And we're entering into the phase of what is called Kawanaskatsi, the Age of Chaos. And right now, we're at the crux point of the Hopi prophecies, where they say, if we keep living like men without heads, as they say, losing our minds,
1: yes,
2: that we will destroy the planet and the great shakings will begin to destroy pretty much everything. And they say that we've already gone through the First and Second World War and the gourd of ashes, which would burn the Earth, which is the atomic bomb.
1: All right, we're at the bottom of the hour, so hold that thought. We'll be right back. Otherwise, it's going to be a great future, everybody. This is Coast to Coast AM.

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1: Sean Morton is my guest. Hi, everybody. I'm Art Bell. This is Coast to Coast AM. And yes, this is some heavy stuff. Prediction, prophecy, and I don't know what to say. Just keep listening. If you're so inclined, if it scares you, turn it off. Here is a... Sean, if you're there, here's a fax. Hello, Art. Would you please ask your guest the following question? Did Lee Harvey Oswald kill Kennedy?
2: No. Actually, can I expand on that just a bit?
1: Absolutely.
2: My mother's maiden name is Kennedy, and she was actually second cousins to Joseph Kennedy, and it's kind of interesting if you know the family background of the feud that went on between CIA and... the Kennedy family for so many years. Joe Kennedy made the majority of his money off of booze and guns, whereas most of the very, very moneyed families like the Roosevelts, the Delanos, the Walkers, the Bushes, many of the Rothschilds in the 20th century, the Rockefellers, made primarily most of their money off of drugs. And these drugs came specifically, they were primarily opium and heroin, which is how the British monarchy made a great deal of its money. By smuggling heroin and opium into China around the turn of the century, which is why Hong Kong was originally set up as part of the opium trade and the opium wars with China. In the 1930s, Joseph Kennedy was vehemently opposed to the United States getting involved in World War II. He led the biggest peace rally in modern times with Charles Lindbergh, 89,000 people at the Los Angeles Coliseum in 1939, all people who did not believe that we should get involved in the war in Europe. Of course, FDR felt completely differently, and at that time, Joe Kennedy was ambassador to the Court of St. James. He was the American ambassador to England, and FDR desperately wanted to get the United States involved in the war, and he set up the OSS, the Office of Special Services, under Wild Bill Donovan, specifically to bait the Germans into attacking America or American interests so that the U.S. would have some reason to get involved in the war in Germany. Joe Kennedy did everything he could to try to sabotage that effort. He was relieved of his post after the United States did, in fact, get involved. Mussolini had managed to entirely kick the mafia out of Italy during that time. OSS went in and set the mafia up again to act as a resistance force against Mussolini. Then John Kennedy comes along, and he runs the House Investigative Committee on Organized Crime in the 1950s, once
1: Correct.
2: Again with the mafia, et cetera, et cetera. So this feud between, and the OSS then after the war became the Central Intelligence Agency. So the feud between the Kennedy family and the big moneyed interest that later became, basically the CIA became the watchdog or the guardian for, they go back many, many, many years. And this had a lot, most of it had to do with the fact that Kennedy hated OSS, his father hated the OSS, he hated CIA. And when he got suckered into the whole Bay of Pigs thing, CIA and the Mafia, who had been friends since the war, decided he had to go. And I think...
1: So it was the CIA and the Mafia?
2: Primarily, but you can see the connections between the two of them as to why they wanted to get rid of him.
3: This is the end of side one. Please leave the cassette exactly where it is, flip it over, and begin again.
1: From Stephen,
2: was just a patsy, actually.
1: All right, from Stephen in San Diego, Mr. Morton began speaking about something he called the Bearded Star, Shoemaker Levy-Nahn, and how this prediction related to present-day events in Korea. He was sidetracked before he completed the thought and never got back to it. Please ask him to continue.
2: Okay, myself and Robert Egan, who is the a very serious Nostradamus scholar, I jokingly call him Nostrababus affectionately. We basically have been able to unleash a large number of quatrains in the Nostradamus material that up until now haven't made any sense because nobody knew what the Bearded Star was. Everybody just assumed it was a comet, but when Nostradamus talks about a comet, he specifically says a comet, not a bearded star. Shoemaker Levy 9 was discovered a year and a half ago, and it was just Shoemaker Levy, and then it began to break up into pieces. It was Shoemaker Levy 2 and then 9 and is now actually Shoemaker Levy 24 because it's so many different pieces. Nostradamus specifically states that when the bearded star makes its run, that certain things will occur. One prophecy has already happened. The Nostradamus prophesied that the great star, all of this has already just happened. We have the great star burning for 7 days, is actually a little bit of nuclear oomph in order to start a chain reaction which could actually turn it into a second sun. It's going to burn for 7 days because Shoemaker-Levy is going to strike from July 18th to July 25th, over actually the 24th, over a seven-day period. The great cloud making the sun appear double, well, Jupiter is a huge cloud of hydrogen gas. It's going to ignite, making the sun appear double. And at the same time, 6 weeks ago, the Pope fell down in his bathtub. Now, he smashed his hip and then slipped down into the bathtub and actually broke his femur. So he actually broke his hip and his femur.
1: Right.
2: It happened in the evening, where when it's called the large mastiff, the Pope has always been compared in the Roman press to being a big dog, to being like a hunting dog. His demeanor, his determination, his dogged determination.
1: Yes.
2: Him howling all night had to do with the fact that his injuries happened in the evening. They couldn't move him. He was allergic to certain drugs. They had problems setting his hip. He basically just screamed for about 24 hours. And he had to then change his abode because they had to take him out to the country to convalesce. So that's one of the prophecies that's come true. Also, in the time of the bearded star, it specifically talks about a monarch being killed that will come from a country whose treasury has been emptied by land and sea, that it will have something to do with a list of cities that this monarch would then visit, and the list of cities that Nostradamus gives are the exact cities that Clinton went to in order, basically gives his travel itinerary, and then the last line talks about Turin Interdicte, and the specific line basically talks about an interdict from Rome, which the Pope issued while Clinton was there as a slap in the face to Clinton, primarily saying what an interdict is it's a gag order, and that the Pope basically states that this particular topic can no longer be discussed, and that if you do, you will be excommunicated. And that was abortion, women being priests, and birth control, all three things that were very popular to Clinton. And for the first time in 36 years, Rome basically put the entire Catholic world under a gag order saying these things are not to be discussed anymore. So basically, during the run of the star, it would point to this monarch from the country whose treasury's been emptied by land and sea, the United States. The treasury's been emptied by earthquakes. It's been emptied by natural water catastrophes. He just visited Rome. They've just issued an interdict. The word Turin means the Shroud of Turin. It basically means a holy relic, which is what Nostradamus was sort of jokingly referring to the Pope as. But it also refers to the death of the Pope in another quatrain, that when the bearded star turns to the north, that the Pope will die between the bed and the sill before the early morning hours. Now, this points directly to the bearded star, which is Shoemaker-Levy, on the 22nd of June. The bearded star will hook to the north just as it's about to come back into the orbit of Jupiter. And as it does this, Nostradamus relates Jupiter, which is like the Pope of the planet, to the Pope of the Christian world. Now, the death of a Pope doesn't seem like a big thing to us today, but if you're living in the 15th century and something happens to the head of all Christendom, it's a big thing.
1: You bet.
2: So this sets off a chain reaction. The death of this Pope will set off a chain reaction where the next Pope, I believe, well, he will be called Gloria Olivas, which means the glory of olive, the glorious olive branch. I believe it will be a man named Basil Hume, who is a Benedictine, and he will be called Leo the 14th. This Pope will reign over a great rebirth of the Catholic Church for a brief period of time, and then I am seeing the next Pope shot in Belgrade, Yugoslavia, having something to do with bringing peace between Bosnia and Serbia. After he is killed, the last of the popes, and this is going to be the last pope that will rule over the Catholic Church, will be called Peter the Roman. It begins with Peter, it ends with Peter. This comes from the Nostradamus prophecies and also from the prophecies of the great Irish prophet Malachi. This black priest or this black pope will be lame somehow, like a club foot with like a hunchback. He'll be called the lame priest or the black prince or the black pope, and it will be this pope who will collaborate with the Persian Antichrist, because by that time the Catholic Church will be so broke due to everything from lawsuits to archdiocese going bankrupt to the natural catastrophes, that he will cooperate with this Persian Antichrist, who will then basically give him, the Persian Antichrist will give him money in exchange for legitimacy, and the Persian Antichrist will then have access to all of the various texts underneath the Vatican, black magic texts, texts on Satanism, I mean, all the things that he's going to use to magically begin to weave his spell to start trying to take over the entire known world. And this begins, and I can guarantee you that the Black Pope is going to be in power by late 1996 for all right. of this to fall into line.
1: All right, let me bring another caller on. Wildcard line, you're on the air with Sean Morton. Hello.
4: Hello.
2: Hi, who's this?
4: I'm calling from KOH.
2: What's your name?
4: Kay.
2: Hi, Kay.
4: I have a question to ask you. Do you believe that according to the biblical scriptures in the Bible, that when it's all, when after all the battle Armageddon, that Jesus Christ will set up his theocracy on earth and reign 1,000 years?
1: In other words, will it happen as the Bible says?
2: Well, you have to, I have to ask you to go back and take a look at the book of Revelation, because I want you to realize that the four-squared city of Jerusalem, which descends from the sky, which then sets up the kingdom of Christ as it's stated in the book of Revelation, quite specifically doesn't happen until almost 1,000 years after these events. There's a 1,000-year period before the true millennium. You got to read the scriptures, because it talks about we're entering a premillennial period now, in which there will be a 500-year period of what is called the Messianic Initiative. Then there'll be 500 years we'll be able to sort of live things on our own, where we won't have spiritual leaders. We'll know how to do it ourselves. And it's not until the we're at the end of the premillennial period, which is still another 1,000 years, that the four-squared city of Jerusalem actually lands and we become part of the Galactic Federation. Well, that's what I call it.
1: All right, fine. On the wild card line, you're on the air with Sean Morton. Hi.
5: Hi, Sean. This is Carol, and I'm in Phoenix, KFYI.
2: Hi, Carol.
5: Hi.
2: Hi.
5: Just a real quick thing. That earthquake they had in Idaho was on the 7th, and it was a 5.0.
2: Okay.
5: Secondly, I don't know, most people aren't even aware of this, but, you know, Krakatoa has been erupting again. Actually, you know, it's the new island that was formed after Krakatoa, when it's actually now called Krakatoa, or Child of Krakatoa.
2: Right. There was a 7.4 quake. Once again, it's very hard again because they've thrown out the Richter scale. So
5: yeah, I know.
2: Everything is like almost a full point lower
5: exactly.
2: Than the old Richter scale was. The surface wave sensor put the quake at a 7.2, which created a tidal wave. Which killed, I think, about 150 people on the isle near Java. Yes, Krakatoa is active again. Mount Tal is very active. These volcanoes are important because they're linchpin points of certain prophecies. For example, when Mount Vesuvius blows in Rome, that is the opening chime for many of the major wars that are going to happen in Europe. When Mount Pelée blows in Martinique, which is south of Cuba, that is a direct warning to the people in Florida that when that volcano begins to go, that within a year or so, it is going to create massive tidal activity that is going to begin to inundate the soft underbelly of the United States and the Gulf of Mexico, and also begin to flood large sections of Florida. So these volcanoes are very, very important because they act as warnings in the chain of the events that I see coming.
5: Right. Also, speaking of the things over in Italy, you know, they've been also having earthquakes in the Straits of Gibraltar
2: mm-hmm.
5: on a regular basis in the last couple of weeks. And, you know, that's at the opening of the Mediterranean Sea over there. So that puts it right in that area. The other thing I wanted to ask you about, you were talking about Billy Meyer has done another book, the third book of the messages.
2: Yes.
5: Is that going to be available through Wendell Stevens UFO Archives?
2: I presume. Wendell prints the books himself, and he only makes about 5,000 copies of them or so. But book three is out, and it's fascinating. He really saved a lot of the good stuff for the end, and he talks all about Atlantis and Lemuria and an exact timeline of Earth history, and it's pretty fascinating stuff.
5: Oh, because we have followed the thing with Billy Meyer since 1980, and, I mean, the whole thing is just totally fascinating. And, you know, they've had a real hard time trying to debunk any of his stuff, even, you know, under scientific evaluation.
2: There's so much proof. There's metal samples, there's scientists,
5: right.
2: there's all kinds of stuff. And plus, like I said, we're in the process of putting the movie together now with two of the biggest producers in Hollywood. So
5: any idea when that might be coming out?
2: We'll know whether or not the script gets accepted probably within the next 2 weeks.
1: All right, good. Hold on just a moment, Sean. We'll be right back to you. Sean Morton is my guest. And some of this is pretty shocking stuff, so use your own judgment at this time of the morning why you ought to be able to handle it. You all have run me out of fax paper. So I'm going to go in at the hour break and change the fax paper or put new paper in the fax machine. In the meantime, everybody, just hold on. All right, Sean, are you there?
2: I'm here.
1: All right, back we go. On the first-time caller line, you're on the air with Sean Morton. Hi.
6: Yeah, so I want to talk to Morton.
1: He's listening.
6: Yeah, great.
2: Who's this?
6: This is the Hound Dog from Portland, Oregon on 50,000 Watt KEX.
2: Oh, how's it going, Hound Dog?
6: Oh, pretty good. I just wanted to let you know I had a weird experience about 2 weeks ago. I talked to an alien space being.
2: Holy smokes.
6: And he told me that they're going to come to the planet. They mean us no harm, but we must all die because we must sterilize the planet. They're going to heat the surface of Earth to 2,000 degrees for 100 of our solar years. I don't know. I was curious if you had heard anything about that.
1: Well, that will bake us well, won't it?
2: No, I haven't heard anything about that. I haven't heard anything about anybody coming to make baked potatoes out of us. No.
1: All right. On the toll-free line, you're on the air with Sean Morton. Hi. Hello there, toll-free line. Are you there? No, I guess they gave up early. On the wild card line, you're on the air with Sean Morton. Hi.
7: Carson, California, Art.
1: Yes.
7: Get the radio turned off here. I was curious, Sean, since you're in the L.A. area, have you been a devoted listener of Gene Scott?
2: I've seen him on the TV a couple of times, but I haven't listened to him. His TV show went off the air a couple of years ago. I've heard him, and I used to listen to him a while back, and then he just got kind of boring. So he just sat there and smoked a cigar for hours on the TV. So
7: yeah, I know it. I used to listen to him in the early '80s myself, and he did a lot of interesting studies about the Great Pyramid and about the Pyramid Inch and the spiritual significance of that.
2: Yes.
7: Anyway, I was curious with this thing about the church and everything. What if there's no millennium, as spoken of in the Bible, according to what Christian teaching says? What will be the first 500 years? Will the lion truly lay down with the lamb?
2: And no, I didn't say that. I said that the true millennium is not going to begin for another 1,000 years. That we're in a premillennial period right now. And that the true millennium, where the four-square city of Jerusalem actually physically lands, happens. I mean, and if you look at the spacing in the Bible, it doesn't happen for almost another 1,000 years. So there will be a millennial period. It just doesn't. It's just not going to happen right away.
1: All right.
2: The Great Pyramid talks about. I mean, if you want specifically what the Great Pyramid states, the Great Pyramid states that we're already in the age of the resurrection of the quick and the dead, so to speak. That the dead in Christ or the God-knowing ones will rise first, and that this began with an age of universal reincarnation beginning in 1914, so that everybody who has ever lived will actually be on the planet when all of these natural catastrophes and all these great judgments come. We'll have a population of about between 6 and 8 billion or so. That as we enter this phase, that the next messianic figure, and I'll give you the specific date that the pyramid gives, there is another messianic figure, and the Great Pyramid predicted the place that Christ would be born the first time, predicted the approximate date, which was September 27th of 2 BC. It states that the next messianic figure will be physically born, again, as a physical person, in near Stonehenge, England, that this individual will rule as a king or a king or a queen for a 120-year period, and that there would be four more of these messianic figures. And it might be the same one that then leaves and comes back for a 500-year period. And then around the 2449 is when the last of these great spiritual leaders incarnates. And then we have 500 years where we don't use the teachers at all. We get it right. We understand that the true essence of the creation is within ourselves. We all become messianic figures. And or literally, we all become God-knowing, so to speak. We live like that for 500 years or so. There's a sliding back to the old ways for a brief period of time, which causes war and what have you around the year 2900, and then finally the capstone returns to the pyramid, and then you have the beginning of the true millennium. That's according to the Great Pyramid dating.
1: So then finally we get it.
2: Finally we get it, yes, finally.
1: All right, on the toll-free line, you're on the air with Sean Morton. Hi.
8: Hi, is this me?
1: It is you.
8: Meta Dittos. This is Brian in Seattle.
1: Hi, Brian.
8: From KVI. I was wondering if you or Sean has ever read the book called The Raw Material.
1: I've not.
2: I've skimmed through it. I'm familiar with it.
8: Oh, yeah. You're familiar with it. It's not really a skimming book, but it contains information from a supposedly, basically a distilled sixth density kind of union.
2: Yeah, from supposedly Ra, who is a spirit who came to this lady under certain types of trance and what have you.
8: Well, okay. But the point I'm trying to get at is, the question I had for you is, it sparked me when I was hearing you talk about the Galactic Federation. Do you believe in total duality separation of mankind into two different distinct directions?
1: All right, it'll have to be a quick answer, Sean.
2: No. Everybody has their own personal path. I think mankind will begin to polarize, where we have groups of people who begin to become enlightened very rapidly. We'll have groups of people who will just go straight down into the pit, so to speak. We'll have groups of people who will have to continue to come back over and over again because they don't get it. So it polarizes into a number of different paths.
1: If there is reincarnation, Sean, how does reincarnation, or the theory of it, account for the fact that we are increasing in our numbers? I've always wondered about that.
2: That's what I was talking about, is it supposedly everyone who has ever lived will be here now for this particular phase. And as far as increasing in our numbers goes, I mean, you have to understand that we have had a super technology civilization on this planet for I think at least the better part of 40,000 years, and possibly as far back as 90 to about 100,000 years or so.
1: So toward the end, or the change, the gang's all here.
2: Everybody shows up for the graduation, yes.
1: Sean, hold on. We've gone this far. Might as well do the whole ball of wax. We'll see you after the news. You're listening to the CBC Radio Network. I'm Art Bell.

0: we continue with your calls to the Kingdom of Nine and Coast to Coast AM with Art Bell. Now here again is Art.
1: Here again is Art. Hi, everybody. This has been quite a show, hasn't it? Sean Morton continues to be my guest into Hour 5. Prediction, prophecy, reality, fantasy. I don't know. You decide for yourself. But he sure is a bright guy, isn't he? Once again, Sean Morton. Sean, are you there?
2: I am.
1: All right, here's a fact, Sean. Do you think that the interest in the Course of Miracles will help bring back our society to the state of spirituality needed to save our planet? If not, what do we need to do?
2: I'm not really familiar with the Course of Miracles. What do we need to do? I've been talking about it for most of the evening, and you talk about it on your show all the time. It has,
1: sure.
2: It has a lot to do with self-reliance, you know, respect for others, and basically just getting back to a simple path of love and respect for ourselves, for our friends and family, and ultimately for the earth.
1: But right now, if you had to depend on the current course, your advice no doubt would be head for the caves.
2: Well, my advice would be, yeah, that as I said, you should go where the freedom is. You should go where I believe that the American Indians, those of them who have lived in harmony with the land, and
1: would you advise people get out of the cities?
2: It would. I don't think they have to do it right away. I mean, I'm trying to point out that there are going to be a number of events that will occur as triggers. You know, of course, my ultimately suggestion would be is to get to a place where you have access to water, access to land, and a place to grow food, and eventually, one way or the other, people are going to start coming out of the cities as they are now, and begin to grow food and begin to form primarily physical, social, and spiritual communities. And those who get out of the cities first and begin to form those communities first, they will notice that many, many other people will also begin to come out of the cities and follow their example.
1: All right. On the first-time caller line, you're on the air with Sean Morton. Hi.
3: Hi. This is Mark in Berkeley listening to KSRO out of Santa Rosa.
1: Yes.
3: Just got to ask him, how are the Illuminati mixed up in all of this? Has he got any indication about them, or if that's just a story that people have told over the years?
1: All right. Conspiratorial lore.

0: nature of radio, that, or I guess of the telephone system, that every now and then you frankly lose it. It happens. Sean, are you there? No, now his line is busy. Sean, if you're out there, please hang up your telephone. Repeat, hang up your telephone, and we'll try and get you back. We didn't do that. The telephone company did it, I'm sorry to say. And so we're going to continue to try to reconnect with Sean. And I think that he's trying to reach me on another line. So once again, we're going to try and reestablish communications, and we'll be right. The telephone system dumped us. It does that every now and then, particularly in the middle of the morning, and every line was so locked that I couldn't get an outgoing line. But I've done it. And once again, here is Sean Morton. Sean? Yeah,
1: we're back. They can't get rid of us that easy.
0: That's right. Lots of adversity, but we've got them covered. All right. Back to the telephones. A lot of people want to talk to you. Every line, I think we're jamming up the entire exchange here.
1: Oh, my goodness.
0: On the toll-free line, you're on the air with Sean Morton. Hi.
2: Hello, Art.
0: Hello.
2: My name is Bill, and I'm from Grants Pass, Oregon.
0: Yes. A very hot area.
2: Well, quite frankly, to tell you the truth, I just think that your guest has been severely misled in life.
0: No doubt being led down the path by the devil?
2: Yes.
0: I guess that. And we addressed that. All right, Sean, there you've got it. There is one. They think that you're being influenced by dark forces. Mm-hmm. And I would ask you again, how can you be sure you're not?
1: I have no answer for that other than the fact that I follow spirit every day. I pray. I meditate every day. I've always asked the creation for wisdom every single day, and I certainly hope that the things that I'm saying are more of a warning than anything else. I suppose if I knew these things and simply didn't talk about them and didn't warn people of them and didn't tell them of things going on and didn't warn them that they have to change their life and get back to a simpler path and go back to the true laws of creation and start studying the first five books of the Old Testament and understanding that they were set up to successfully set up a society and love one another. I don't know. It's not my job to change anybody's vision, Art. It's not my job to change anybody's religion or anybody's vision. I think that
0: I understand.
1: All religions and philosophies are equally good if they are practiced properly for the betterment of themselves and others.
0: All right, Sean. On the wild card line, you're on the air with Sean Morton. Good morning.
3: Yes, Art. This is Dan from the University District in Seattle, KVI.
0: Yes, Dan.
3: I just sent a fax to you for Sean.
0: Yes, I got it, but sir, I'm on the air, and I just there's not an opportunity to pass along that info right now.
3: Okay, if you could relay that to him sometime tonight, that would be great.
0: Well, I guess Sean, we can just tell you right now, this man wants to get hold of you.
1: Okay.
0: And I guess you've got a number where he can do that, right?
1: Yeah, here's a number for people to call for information or leave a message. It's once again area code 310-217-7579. That's 310-217-7579. You can call that for information about ordering my newsletter, the Delphi Associates.
0: And he can also get hold of you at that number, right?
1: Yes, I'm just hoping that I'll just keep trying because it's a voicemail, and of course the mailbox gets jammed, and I've got to clear it every day, and so there'll be a space available as soon as I clear the box, and I'm sure it's already full now.
0: All right, caller.
3: Okay, will you be checking that line tonight?
1: I will first thing in the morning. And if you have any information about what's going on in Seattle and what's happening up there as far as Mount Rainier or any quakes or anything that's happening up there, I'd very much like to know it.
3: All right, very good. Well, I would like to talk to you as soon as possible.
1: Okay.
3: Thank you.
0: All right.
1: Okay, thanks,
0: thank man. You, and have a good morning, caller. Wildcard Line, you're on the air with Sean Morton. Hi.
4: Yeah, hi, Art.
0: Yes, speak up good and loud, ma'am. You're hard to hear.
4: Yeah, hi, good morning. This is Debbie from Mesa, Arizona.
0: Yes,
4: hi, Debbie.
0: Debbie,
4: FYI. Hi, Sean. A couple of questions. First one is Clinton intentionally trying to head this country towards a totalitarian government?
1: I think, he's certainly heading that way. I think that there are certain forces him being a

0: Democratic president, and I mean that in the loosest political term, you're seeing the same pattern going with, I think, Clinton that happened with Jimmy Carter. When Jimmy Carter was elected, it was my belief that Jimmy Carter was primarily only put into office just to do one thing, and that was to pass the Panama Canal treaties, make sure we gave away the Panama Canal, gave the Panamanians $2 billion to take it off our hands, and provide a totally free country so that the very big moneyed interest in this country could actually move drugs through the Panama Canal very easily. I think Clinton was primarily put in specifically to get NAFTA and GATT passed. They have a lot of wars planned. I think the one problem that they may have with Clinton is the fact that you might want to say a lot of bad things about him. However, he does seem to be a pacifist. He is not primarily pro-military and never has been. And there's a question of whether or not the military would actually follow him if he got us into a number of campaigns.
1: Unfortunately, a lot of so-called pacifists get us into wars. Anything else, ma'am?
2: Yes, sir. Was Vince Foster, was that a suicide or a murder?
1: All right. Thank you. Vince Foster.
0: I think the evidence points to it very, very clearly that if it was a suicide, it was the most ridiculous suicide ever. And I do believe that there was some skullduggery involved. The entire Clinton administration sort of reminds me of The Godfather meets the Beverly Hillbillies. It's a
1: That's the funniest thing you've said all night. On the Wild Card Line, you're on the air with Sean Morton. Hi.
3: Well, you've done it again. You got a brilliant guest.
1: Thank you.
0: Shucks. Thank you.
3: This is Bob from Sacramento.
1: Yes, Bob.
3: KST.
1: Yes.
3: I respect this guy tremendously, but, you know, I have to say that, you know, I study the pyramid, and you can read anything in that thing you want to. The definitive work on the pyramid was done by Adam Rutherford out of England, and it was a four-volume work, and it was based on it's based on Jesus. It's the Bible cut in stone, and now the United States our country is being invaded by Eastern religions. And I'm afraid your friend there is influenced by Eastern religions because the Christian Bible doesn't talk about reincarnation.
1: Well, I think there is absolutely no question about the fact that there is that influence. We've been listening to it all night.
3: Well, you know, when you play with the Ouija board, you're not going to get the...
0: Sir, I don't play with the Ouija board. That's not me.
3: Well, this other fellow did.
0: Well,
3: the soldiers. And I don't think Jesus deals through the Ouija board.
1: All right. Well, again, sir,
0: that's,
1: Sean.
0: That's not me.
1: That's right.
0: That's Vance Davis.
1: Yeah,
0: I
1: think
0: he's wrote a book
1: confused
0: about his adventures and published his prophecies.
1: All right. That's a good answer. On the Wild Card Line, you're on the air with Sean Morton. Hi.
4: Hi. I missed a lot of the show tonight. It's a great show. This is Brian from Albuquerque, and I was wondering about those seven cities where he said they were going to have martial law declared and gun sweeps and all.
1: Yes.
0: Los Angeles, Miami, Detroit, Philadelphia, Chicago, New York, and Washington, D.C.
4: And what about the rest of the country? What's going to be going on with the rest of us?
0: Well, I believe, as I said, I think that many of the rural areas are going to be left alone. It would be virtually impossible to invade and occupy all the United States, especially with as well armed as we are. You're going to see in the United States virtually the same thing politically and socially and economically that happened to Russia, that we're basically just going to collapse, that it's going to go back to a large number of city-states, or should I say independent republics run by city-states. And you have to remember, too, that the one thing that makes the United States a superpower is the fact that we have the ability to grow food, and we have the ability to get it places. We have roads. The Russians grow as much food as we do, but they don't have roads to get it anywhere.
4: Yeah.
0: So it's not going to be as bad. Many people will be moving out of the cities into the rural areas simply because that's where the food and the water is, and because there are going to be so many natural catastrophes, specifically along the coasts, California, Florida, New York City will be pretty much evacuated by 1999. There will be an attack on New York City by this Antichrist individual by July of 1999. It's one of the only prophecies that Nostradamus gives us. He doesn't play around. He gives us an exact date. He talks about July 7th of 1999. The new city is destroyed by some sort of atomic attack. And I believe that that's the beginning of a great 27-year war, which will, for a period, period of time pit the United States against the Islamic republics, which will team up with China.
4: And that sounds great, I guess.
0: I'm sorry?
4: Sounds great.
0: Well, but I don't think the United States is going to be involved in it. I think that because of the natural catastrophes and the breakup of the United States...
1: I don't know. If they nuke New York City, I think we're probably going to be involved.
0: Well, we'll be involved to an extent of where, by that time, it'll be a question of whether or not the entire United States actually wants to get involved in the affair, because it is my belief that the United States will not be the United States anymore. They will not be able, if anything... The rest of the country will be warring with the economic interests in New York and the political interests in Washington. Mm. It'll be very much a civil war situation.
1: Boy, it's all coming very quickly, isn't it?
0: Yes, sir.
1: All right, on the wild card line, you're on the air with Sean Morton. About 2 minutes. Hello.
5: Okay, hi. I'm Stan in San Diego, getting ready for Dreamland on June 19th.
1: Yes, Stan.
5: Quickly, I have a daughter of a friend of mine who spent 2 years in Tibet dodging Chinese officials, taking pictures, doing work, and so forth. What is the what do you see as the outcome or the fate of the Dalai Lama and the Tibetans? And another thing, if North Korea does send this missile over, that misses Tokyo, you said, will Tokyo strike back? I have a feeling that they have their own nukes already, and if they don't, they can probably do it over their lunch hour or something.
1: Yeah, that's a good point. All right.
0: Well, according to the Nostradamian prophecy that we are currently studying right now, there seems to be an attack which misses Tokyo, which destroys a structure that Nostradamus calls the Parthenon, and there is a Parthenon structure at the foot of Mount Fujiyama. I think that if that occurs, I do think the United States will go in lock, stock, and barrel, and virtually level North Korea. I think we got the guns over there to do it. We got the planes to do it. I think it obviously would be a big mistake on their part.
1: You think it would be a conventional leveling?
0: I think we might just fight fire with fire. I think it will be a conventional leveling, just to say. I mean, we've got enough conventional weapons now to basically just blow them back into the Stone Age. It'd be a big mistake. I mean, even Clinton has said if you fire a weapon like this, that North Korea will cease to exist. As far as Tibet goes, it is my belief that Tibet is what we call the root chakra of the planet.
1: Very quickly.
0: I certainly see a return of the spiritual leaders in Tibet after many of the great wars.
1: All right.
0: 20 years from
1: now. That's going to do it. Half hour mark. Right back.

0: From the Kingdom of Nye, you're hearing Coast to Coast AM with Art Bell on the CBC Radio Network.
1: Good morning. Sean Morton is my guest, and we'll get back to him in just a moment. 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So I've got a lot of faxes asking. Here's how to get it. 24 hours a day, including right now. 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Any other special program we've done, the Dreamland series is available. It's area code 503-664-7966. Now, back to Sean Morton. And, Sean, why don't you give out your telephone number and address as well?
2: 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If you want to order the Delphi Associates newsletter, which is the predictive newsletter that I write every month, that's $45 for a 12-issue subscription. And you can make all checks payable to PRI, that's the Prophecy Research Institute, PRI, and it's located at 2207 Hermosa Avenue, H-E-R-M-O-S-A, Hermosa Beach, California, 90254. And if you didn't get all that, I'll give you the phone number and you can call the voicemail, which is 310-217-7579.
1: No connection, Sean, to the PRI in Mexico, right?
2: No.
1: All right.
3: This is the end of side one. Please leave the cassette exactly where it is, flip it over, and begin again.
1: Wildcard Line, you're on the air with Sean Morton. Hi.
4: Hi, Art. This is Andy in Santa Barbara.
1: Hello, Andy.
4: I'd just like to say to start out with Sean, you sound great. I've heard a lot of so-called predictioners out there, and they usually stumble through some of the kind of questions you've gotten tonight, and you haven't batted an eye at them.
2: Well, thanks, Andy. I walk my talk.
4: It sure seems like it.
2: Thanks.
4: A couple of comments that are along the lines. Here, and I live in Santa Barbara, but I listen to a lot of L.A. stations.
2: Mm-hmm.
4: I don't know if you've caught last night Channel 5, 10 o'clock news. They had a story about March and Norton Air Force Base.
2: Right.
4: They called in the Red Cross to set up repatriation centers for South Korean refugees, which might be interesting. And also, they had a story on hard copy a couple of days ago about a widow of a Dallas police officer who told her that he's the assassin of JFK. And he actually had pictures of Lee Harvey Oswald, the famous picture rifle with the, you know, the picture with him with the rifle.
2: Right.
4: He had copies of that, you know, different poses that they'd never seen before.
2: Uh-huh.
4: And they don't know how he got them. He claimed to his wife that he was the actual gunman on the grassy knoll.
2: Interesting.
4: And she had a deathbed confession of it. She was dying of emphysema.
2: Certainly possible.
4: Yeah. So my question to you is that somebody's mentioned the Illuminati.
2: Yes.
4: And my mother's real big on the Illuminati, and she's got a lot of claims about the Masons.
2: Mm-hmm.
4: And their connection to the Tower of Babel and back hundreds and hundreds of years.
2: Right.
4: What do you know about them? Are they involved, or it's all...
2: Well, just, I mean, let me give it to you just in brief and how I believe the Masons got involved. The Illuminati was an organization that was started by Adam Weishaupt in 1776. Weishaupt basically went to a number of 33rd degree Masons all across Europe, and Weishaupt basically just invented a 34th, 5th, and 6th level of Masonry, went to all these men that were 32nd, 33rd degree Masons and said, I represent the true white brotherhood. You've been such a good Mason that we're going to initiate you into the real secret teachings, and basically played to their egos. And he was successful beyond his wildest dreams. And his dream was eventual world conquest, and specifically through economic conquest. And the way to do this had to be to get rid of most of the monarchies in Europe and begin to create democracies where the people who would lead the people were always picked and chosen by the people with the most money. And Weishaupt was fabulously successful, and I think that's what the connection with the Masons was, is that these very successful Masons became what you would call 34th, 5th, and 6th level Illuminati.
1: Hmm.
2: But remember how evil the organization was, because international communism was a branch of the Illuminati originally. That's why both China and Russia used to celebrate May 1st because as May Day, because that was the formation of the original Bavarian Illuminati. And, of course, communism succeeded beyond their wildest dreams. The Illuminati was specifically based on a worship of Lucifer, the angel of light or the angel of illumination. The Alice Bailey teachings, I think, were very interesting because Alice Bailey used to publish under the name Lucifer Press directly as part of the Illuminati. And then she changed it to Lucius because I guess so many people were getting upset by that. I think the general, you know, the majority of Masons, and I think the Masons that started this country are very good, decent people.
1: Yes, they are. And the Masons actually do a lot of good, Sean.
2: And they've done a lot of good, and, you know, our forefathers were all Masons, and I think that the Masons got involved, the very top level of Masonry got involved because they were basically initially fooled by Weishaupt and then got addicted to the... to the evil of it and to the economic and social power that they wielded by saying, well, you know, I'll give you a job if you join my group and you'll help me and I'll help your kids and in the long run we'll eventually conquer the world. And, I think they're in the process of doing so through international finance, which is, that's not a big leap of faith to take to make that statement.
1: All right. On the toll-free line, with time evaporating, Sean Morton is all yours. Hello, you're on the air.
5: Yes, good morning. Sean, I would like to know if you know the Richter number of the Colombian earthquake?
2: The Richter scale number was 8.1.
5: Okay.
2: The surface wave sensor, the SWS, was 7.4. And it was 400 miles beneath the Earth's crust in Bolivia.
5: Yes.
2: And it shook the Midwest. It was felt as far north as Canada.
1: I'm curious, Sean, how many earthquakes are that deep? How rare was that?
2: They're very rare. I mean, they're very rare. That's a long way down under the mantle. And when you have earthquakes, as I said, 400 miles or so down, it means that a fundamental change is coming in the actual mantle of the Earth. They're not... I mean, to give you an example, most of the California faultines and fault lines probably only go down maybe 6 miles to 10 miles tops. I mean, that's a deep quake. That's a fundamental shifting in the platelets of the Earth.
1: So something 400 miles deep is truly fundamental.
2: Yeah, and something that means something's happening, and because that edge is beginning to go, it's basically probably going to work its way up, once again, into the Midwest, because that fault line is directly connected to the New Madrid Fault.
1: All right. On the wild card line, you're on the air with Sean Morton. Hello.
6: Hi, Art.
1: Hello.
6: Ed from Albuquerque.
1: Hello, Ed.
6: Yes. Sean, I'm seeing a little of Art's thunder on increasing numbers on reincarnation.
2: On what? I'm sorry?
6: On reincarnation.
2: Yes, sir.
6: I just distill it to maybe an inherited collective consciousness. But
2: yes.
6: How I see it, you sort of lose the connection with the past. I mean, you know, where you can't bring what was there, it isn't brought forward. Well, if that isn't clear, let me go on to another question on comparative religion.
2: Please, it's late.
6: Okay, great.
2: I've been up a long time.
6: All right. If all religions, give an explanation for a beginning, I guess just to follow a spiritual guidance, then wouldn't you say that if you compare one with the other, that one would have to be a story, and the other would be a story or a myth, and the other would be a line of history or a fact?
2: I don't know if it's just late, but I'm not exactly sure I understand.
1: I'm not sure I do either. Try again, caller.
6: Well, religion to me, I can go to a book, and it's been handed down for generations and generations.
2: Right.
6: And you said that the Catholic Church, yes, has had some, has not handed down. There's been some changes in it.
2: Correct.
6: Okay, well, that's the New Testament. Well, how about the Old Testament, where how do we know what we can decipher between what story, myth, or what's a line of history and fact?
2: Well, primarily, let me put it to you this way. The very word religion means to regulate belief. It means to regulate a belief system. And it's much different from what you would call a personal path of spirituality. The books of the Old Testament, I mean, whether you want to believe them or you don't want to believe them, the first five books of the Old Testament, otherwise known as the Mosaic Code, were responsible for setting up probably some of the most powerful and most long-lived and long-lasting civilizations on Earth. And the entire story of the Old Testament is basically Yahweh or Jehovah plants a race of people on this planet, Adam and Eve. They were not created in the first 7 days. They were created well after the first part of the creation. They were a specific race of people. Yahweh comes down and basically says, look, here's the operating manual for planet Earth. If you obey these laws and these codes and these dictums, you will prosper, possess the gates of your enemies, and be healthy, and live a long time. You disobey them, and the Earth itself will strike back at you. You will have fires, floods, famines, wars, all the things that are happening to the United States right now. They went in 7 year and 7 day cycles. You obeyed the Sabbath by resting every seventh day. Every seventh year, you repudiated all debts, freed all petty criminals, and basically gave everybody a chance to totally start over. And then every 49th and 50th year, you not only killed all the crops under so that the crops, every seventh year, you let the land lie fallow, which means you didn't grow crops on the land, you let it rest, which broke the pest cycle and restored the topsoil. And then the most important thing was every 49th and 50th year, you gave all the land back to the people that originally owned it. Why did you do this? Because it kept all the land and all the money and all the power from accumulating in the hands of 1% of the people.
1: Right.
2: If you want to know what's going on in the world today, 1% of the people are owning and controlling everything. And once that happens, the revolution that occurs from everybody that doesn't have anything will be massive, and it will be bloody. And this country is basically at the end of its political cycle because we have not obeyed those laws. Is that clear?
1: I think it is. Yes. Sean, I want to tell everybody that they will hear you again here. We have scheduled you for Dreamland. I believe the date might be August 8th. Is that correct?
2: Actually, I think it was the 7th. Lovely wife told me it was August 7th.
1: August 7th.
2: Yes.
1: All right, very good. Just wanted to get that promo in. On the wild card line, you're on the air with Sean Morton. Hi.
7: Yeah, this is Doc Democrat.
1: Hello.
7: Now, Sean, you said that President Clinton is sending B-52 bombers and stealth fighters over to North Korea.
2: Well, 72 hours ago, I got word that that the green light was go and that some sort of attack was imminent.
7: Now, is the United States going to win this war?
2: Yeah.
7: Is President Clinton going to get credit for it then?
2: I believe so, yes.
7: Well, how can that be? You said he's going to be assassinated by July.
2: Well, the war will probably occur between now and then.
7: Oh, so in other words, he'll get credit for the victory, and then they'll kill him.
2: Well, we're getting ready to... Well, remember, what I was saying was that my vision of this had something to do with Bosnia and Serbia, not Korea. It had something to do with Bosnia and Serbia and had something to do with foreign affairs. So my initial prediction, and this was months ago, actually years ago, was that his demise would come from something that had to do with Bosnia and Serbia, have to do with an assassination attempt that came from that area.
7: An attempt, but they won't be successful.
2: I believe they will be.
7: But in other words, the main thing here is that Bill Clinton's going to have a major foreign policy victory in North Korea first.
2: Well, let's certainly hope so. But then again, I want to remind you that Korea is not Iraq. It's not going to be easy. We can't just go. We're not even sure where the bombs are.
1: You know something? Listening to him, I think he was actually more concerned with Bill Clinton getting credit for winning a war in Korea than he was with what might happen to Bill Clinton.
2: Right.
1: Oh, geez.
2: Well, sir, I want to reiterate again for the record, I don't want anything to happen to the guy. I wish harm to no one. This was simply a warning. That was why we had the guts to actually send the letters, go to the Secret Service, and state to the Secret Service, look, this is what we think is happening. You guys need to protect him. We feel that his life is in danger.
1: All right.
2: And that was what we did as citizens and basically people who were concerned about it.
1: All right. Toll-free line, you're on the air with Sean Morton.
8: Yeah, a couple of quick questions. Your opinion of the 96 elections, and what's your opinion of Al Bielek's story?
1: All right.
2: I've known Al Bielek for a long time. It's very interesting. My partner, Peter Alexander, went with Al and did the video Montauk Revisited back there. I think it's got a lot of validity to it. I haven't been able to disprove any part of it.
1: 96 elections?
2: About the 96 elections, I think they're very strange. There's not only a lot of confusion around the 96 elections, it looks almost as though that whoever is president by 1996 is appointed. I also have something, I mean, to answer that other question, too, about Clinton, I've got sort of a weird scenario here I'd like to lay on you.
1: All right, go ahead.
2: If Gore becomes president of the United States, it is my belief that Jay Rockefeller will become vice president of the United States. And that if, in fact, something happens to Gore, wouldn't it be interesting that we would have Jay Rockefeller as President of the United States and also executor of the bankruptcy.
1: Yeah, the timing would be about right.
2: Would be just about right. And Lawrence Rockefeller is very, very interested. That's Jay's dad. Lawrence Rockefeller is very interested in taking the federal government bankrupt and reestablishing Rockefeller control over the United States and basically destroying the European banking cartels once and for all, because the whole ship of state has been cast adrift ever since the death of Baron von Rothschild about 4 years ago.
1: All right. All right. We don't have a lot of time. Okay. Trying to get everybody in. On the toll-free line, you're on the air with Sean Morton. Hello.
9: Yes, this is Al and Eugene.
2: Hi, Al.
9: Hi. I'd like to hear what you have to say about Mexico, and then maybe a little bit on anything you know about the Greys and the reptilians.
2: Okay. Mexico, all right. Mexico City, in my predictions, will be the country that will be the most damaged and the most destroyed by the coming quakes.
1: Oh, really?
2: After the major quakes in California, what will happen is that if the Juan de Fuca plate ruptures, you will have what is called Coco's plate begin to fracture and actually begin to twist. Mexico City and Guadalajara sit not only on a swamp, but right on a fractured platelet. It's a large triangular platelet that runs right between Guadalajara and Mexico City. Mexico City's got 27 million people. Guadalajara's got almost 20. And they're getting ready for Mount Popocatépetl to explode. That's also the next major volcano that's going to go off. I believe that Mexico will be flooded on both coasts, and that most of what will be left of Mexico by the year 2000 to 2001 will be one large chunk of islands in the center, mostly the mountains. But Mexico is the place that is the most damaged by a majority of the quakes. As far as the Greys and the reptilians, I actually don't think we have time to get into that. That's a whole other subject.
1: It certainly is. Wild Card Line, you're on the air with Sean Morton. Hi.
10: Hi, Sean. KOH up here in Reno. I believe on the southern border of North Korea, they had built a huge dam.
2: Yes.
10: That if that dam ever blew, it would wipe out hundreds of square miles, maybe a piece 10 by 50.
2: Yes.
10: Down in, including the city of Seoul, with a standing body of water about 6 to 12 feet, which would virtually wipe out every aircraft and every piece of equipment on the ground.
2: I'm not familiar with the dam, so
10: okay.
2: I don't know.
10: Could be wrong. And then in your psyche, do you see what the heck is going to happen to our Congress and all of those that bankrupted us? And one other point, any thoughts on Waco?
1: All right, thank you. Good question. Congress?
2: Much of the federal jurisdictions will be disbanded. We'll fight a war against them for a period of time during the Civil War period. But remember that the states themselves become independent republics once again. And one by one, they begin to break away from the federal union, primarily due to the idiocy of the federal government.
1: All right, John, he wanted to comment on Waco.
2: Comment on Waco. I think it was a tragedy. I think Janet Reno should have been prosecuted. I think the people that went in there were just flat-out murderers. My initial image was of Waco, psychically, was that it was my belief that I think the day before that there was a Spetsnaz-style Delta Force team that went into Waco, that shot Koresh and his and many of his followers, that then rounded up the women and children in the two underground bunkers, and I think threw firebombs down to basically murder them and cover up the evidence of what was going on, and then that's why they sent in the tanks with the flamethrowers on them to basically cover up all the evidence. And
1: sure,
2: that's exactly
1: that
2: what
1: way.
2: The coroners found was Koresh and his main band were all shot in the head execution style, and then all the children were rounded up with the women and whoever was left.
1: All right, John, we're out of time.
2: Okay.
1: One more time, give them your phone number.
2: Okay, just to wrap up, my telephone number is 310-217-7579. It's PRI, the Prophecy Research Institute, for the Delphi Associates newsletter, the Millennium Factor, or the Gulf Breeze Prophecies. 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Art, your prince, thank you so much for having me. I know I was only supposed to be on for like 20 minutes, and I really appreciate you having me on the show.
1: Thanks, Sean. Take care.
2: Okay, thank you, sir.
1: Well, sorry, everybody. The clock is the clock. I will be back with Dreamland Sunday evening at 7 o'clock Pacific time, or whenever it is you normally hear it. I want to thank you all for copies of this tape, of this show. 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I want to say thank you. It has been a another wonderful week of talk radio, kind of a prophecies and predictions week with some of the moon thrown in. It's really been quite something. It's been quite a week, and we'll try and do it again next week. So for everybody at the network, on behalf of everybody at the network, thank you and good night.
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1: From the high desert and the great American Southwest, I bid you good evening and good morning. Under a slightly declining but still very full moon and a Friday night, Saturday morning kind of situation, this is Coast to Coast AM PM. On what's almost the weekend. Hi, everybody. I'm Art Bell. Well, there is a lot of news to talk about, and we're going to get to that this morning. We're going to get to Open Line Talk Radio. The OJ situation continues, bombshell after bombshell, by the day, and today is no exception. They've blown the grand jury right out of the water, and we'll talk about that. The president taking on conservative talk show hosts, specifically Rush Limbaugh, and I'm sure many others, probably this one included. We'll talk about that. The economy, the dollar's in big trouble. We'll talk about that. The U.S. Supreme Court rules on private property. We'll definitely talk about that. The Clinton week. Oh, it was a bad, bad week for the president. And we'll talk about that one, too. A lot more. I've got a lot of news. But I have promised you a guest this morning, and I am going to carry through with that. There is a new book out entitled The Truth About the UFO Crash at Roswell. And this is somebody, surely I would have normally scheduled for Dreamland. But because of the timeline, Kevin Randall, co-author with Donald Schmidt. Kevin Randall is going to have, and Donald Schmidt, are going to have some sort of expo or some sort of get-together up in the northwest part of the country, I believe up in the Portland area or perhaps in Washington. And so because of that time line, we decided to go ahead and have him on this evening. Y'all know about Roswell, don't you? On the back of the book, it says, this is the extraordinary true story of the crash of an alien spacecraft with a crew of five near Roswell, New Mexico, and the great lengths federal agencies went to keep the news from becoming public. By the way, this is soon to be a movie on Showtime. The Chicago Sun-Times said, the government covered up the crash for security reasons, and the cover-up continues to prevent panic. Panic! Chester W. Little, these brilliant science writers have demonstrated the validity of this UFO crash. He is the Manhattan Project inventor, the first atomic detonator. Dr. Richard Haynes, NASA research scientist, said, Randall and Schmidt's explosive and important book has set an extraordinary high standard of investigative scholarship. So, in other words, here are people who have looked into this closely and find, apparently, there to be a case, a strong case, that yes, it really happened. By most UFO scholars, this incident is considered to be the most authentic, well-documented case of a visit to Earth by aliens. Not so intentional, perhaps. So, off we go to, I think, Portland, Oregon. Kevin Randall, welcome to the program. Well, hold on there. Let's put you over here and say, now, Kevin Randall, welcome to the show.
2: Thank you. I think I'm actually in Vancouver.
1: Are you in Vancouver?
2: I'm across the river from Portland.
1: Okay.
2: So I'm close.
1: Close enough.
2: Right.
1: All right. Kevin, first of all, glad to have you on the program. And I have long had a great amount of curiosity about Roswell. I'm curious about yours. How did you come to be interested in Roswell?
2: I think I have to blame my partner, Don Schmidt, for that. He's the Director of Special Investigations for the J. Allen Hynek Center for UFO Studies. And in the late 80s, the center determined there was a lot of work still to be done on Roswell, witnesses that needed to be interviewed, people needed to be found.
1: Right.
2: And he wanted to bring someone on board who had a military background. I had spent 4 years in the Army as a helicopter pilot and then 12 years in the Air Force both in active duty and the active reserve as an intelligence officer, and he thought that the military background would help me understand the mindset of the people we would be interviewing. So in 1989, we began our search to find out what happened at Roswell, thinking that we would go into the town, spend 3 or 4 days there, find the prosaic answer, and then blow out of town with an answer, and everybody would be happy. Just didn't work that way.
1: I'm sure it didn't. So how did it work? I mean, you went to Roswell, and what? What did you find? What were you expecting to find?
2: I thought that we would, in a lot of the early UFO cases, if you go back to the primary sources, you can find a pretty interesting answer. You can find something that makes sense that doesn't necessitate a belief in extraterrestrial spacecraft. And we thought we would be able to do that, find a secret project, something like that that would explain the case. But it didn't happen that way. We began talking to the witnesses, such as Bill Brazel, Jr., the son of the man who had discovered the debris field. And we sat with him for an hour and a half and listened to what he had to say and discovered that he was telling the truth as he knew it, and there was not a prosaic explanation. And we expanded the search out from there, finding more witnesses, additional witnesses, people who clearly were in Roswell in 1947, the provost marshal, for example, the 509th Bomb Group, provost marshal being akin to the chief of police, telling us that the craft was extraterrestrial. I mean, that's what he told me personally. It was extraterrestrial. And they were giving us first-hand testimony as opposed to the second and third-hand stories we'd had in the past. So it became very, very interesting.
1: Well, suppose I play like the government, Kevin, and I say, you know, these are all very fanciful, very interesting stories, but look, it was a balloon. You know, we examined the pieces, and it was a balloon.
2: The problem with that story is the Air Force offered that, or the Army actually at the time, offered that explanation almost immediately. But we found the Chief of Staff of the 8th Air Force, General Thomas DuBose. He said, no, the balloon explanation was designed specifically to get the reporters off General Ramey's back, General Ramey being the commander of the 8th Air Force, that the balloon explanation had been handed out to the reporters, but that was not the explanation for
1: why
2: it crashed at Roswell.
1: Who said that, please?
2: General Thomas J. DuBose.
1: How do we know he said that?
2: We have him on videotape.
1: Oh. And he admits this on videotape?
2: Yes, he does. See, that's where this story has diverged from your normal UFO story, is that there are a large number of witnesses, and a lot of them who are in positions of power in 1947. We can demonstrate it by the records of who they were, and we have those statements on audio and videotape.
1: All right. Down in New Mexico, Representative Schiff there, of course, has started the GAO investigation. I guess looking at the paper trail and the money trail and trying to figure out what really happened, because, of course, if it was transported up to Ohio, to Wright Pat in Ohio, there would be record of the flight, expenditures, I'm sure, and all kinds of things and ways to track it. What's going on with that investigation?
2: From what we understand, that's exactly what they're doing. They're looking at this event in the context of other similar events. For example, an experimental aircraft crashes. How did the military respond to that? What did they do?
1: Right.
2: How much money was spent? And putting it in that kind of a context, looking to see if they can trace the paper trail. We have records from flight crew members, for example, their personal flight logs showing some of these flights. So we can document some of this ourselves. And so from what we understand, the GAO investigation is going to look for those sorts of things, look to see what kind of records should have been created.
1: What about, for example, cargo manifests?
2: Well, unfortunately, we're dealing with an event that took place 47 years ago, and the records aren't as complete as we'd like them to be. For example, I was able to get the morning reports. I asked for the morning reports for the entire 509th Bomb Group. What I got was the 509th Headquarters Company. And when I went back with a FOIA request, with a more specific request outlining the specific other units, they said those records don't exist. So some of the records exist, some of them don't exist. But curiously, in 1947, the 509th kept very complete unit histories from about April of 1947 through October. So we have all of those. We have a phone book that was published by the 509th Bomb Group for all the base telephones for August of 1947.
1: Again, let me stop you, Kevin. The 509th Bomb Group did what? Were they responsible, allegedly, for transporting what was left of the wreck, or did they investigate down there? What did they do?
2: Basically, yes. They were responsible for the discovery of the wreckage. They cordoned off the area. They cleaned up the wreckage. They transported a lot of the wreckage out. The 509th Bomb Group, interestingly, is the same organization that was created to drop the atomic bombs on Japan. So we're dealing with highly trained individuals, hand-picked individuals in 1947. This is the only atomic strike force in the world at the time, so they're very specific people.
1: Okay. And of people in that group, what sort of eyewitness testimony has come forward?
2: We have eyewitnesses who were there, who were on the site, said, I was there, I saw this. We have one man, unfortunately, we have to identify him by a pseudonym at his request. So his testimony is weakened because of that. But we have others. For example, Master Sergeant Lewis Rickett, who was the NCOIC of the Counterintelligence Corps, the sergeant in charge, if you will.
1: He'd be good.
2: He came forward, corroborated some of that testimony for it. We have Major Edwin Easley, the Provost Marshal, who talked about the creatures, who talked about the site north of Roswell, who gave us good ideas of what was going on the site. So we have a wide range of individuals that can provide us with eyewitness testimony that leads us to the conclusion that what was found was extraterrestrial. Edwin Easley, as I said, told me specifically that it was extraterrestrial in origin.
1: Give me an example in some detail, if you can, of what you would consider to be some of the best first-hand testimony of exactly what they said they saw.
2: They saw a craft that was more heel-shaped than saucer-shaped.
1: Heel,
2: like the heel of a shoe.
1: Okay.
2: They saw a craft that was 25 to 30 feet long, 15 to 20 feet wide, impacted in a slope about 40 miles northwest of Roswell. There was one body, one of the flight crew, laying outside the craft up against the cliff, one body that was outside the craft near it, and there were three bodies located inside the craft.
1: All aliens.
2: All aliens.
1: Presumably. Described roughly how?
2: 4.5 to 5.5 feet tall, very slender individuals. The head slightly larger than a head would be on a human of a similar size. The eyes slightly larger. Not the black orbs we talk about from the abduction phenomenon, but eyes that are slightly larger than human eyes. Heads that are hairless but covered with a slight peach fuzz or a fuzz-like matting. The arms are very skinny. The bones are thin. They're described as bird-like. Now, the interesting thing is some of the skeptical community said, well, what you've got there are people who saw primates or rhesus monkeys garbed in flying suits in test flights, and the men at Roswell were so caught up in the hysteria of the flying disc phenomena, they didn't recognize these apes for what they were. And our answer is, if you take a look at the chimpanzee, the head is not larger, it's smaller. The eyes are not larger, they're smaller.
1: Right.
2: They have big ears. They have lots of hair. That's not what was seen at Roswell. The people were very specific in what they saw.
1: All right. I want you to hold on for just a moment, Kevin. We'll come right back to you.
2: Okay.
1: A little bit of business. My guest is Kevin Randall. He has co-authored the book, The Truth About the UFO Crash at Roswell. And you're going to hear what most consider to be the best evidence this morning.
0: 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Tonight featuring Coast to Coast AM from June 24th, 1994.

0: Now, Kevin's listening, I know, and this just came in on the Associated Press. Astronomer Carl Sagan says that people believe in things like alien abductions because they don't know much about science. During a conference of people who debunk paranormal claims, Sagan said that scientific illiteracy is widespread. In other words, he's saying we're dummies. He pointed to studies that show up to one half of U.S. adults don't know the Earth revolves around the sun once a year. He asked why newspapers have daily astrology columns, but no daily science columns. Most of the 740 people at the conference in Washington this weekend are psychologists. The annual conference, held by the Committee for the Scientific Investigation of Claims of the Paranormal, out of Buffalo, New York. So there you go. Carl Sagan would be a star indeed to that group. And Kevin, are you there?
1: Yes.
0: What do you think about that?
1: I think that Carl Sagan's overstating his case. What we're conducting at Roswell, for example, is not a scientific investigation, but is more akin to a criminal investigation. We're searching for the evidence for science so that they can take a look at it. But they claim to be looking as skeptics or debunkers at the UFO phenomena or claims of the paranormal, but they're not interested in looking at the evidence. They know this can't possibly be, therefore it is not. And it doesn't matter what we present in the way of evidence. For example, we can prove what ufologists have said for years. The United States government had a secret project to investigate UFOs that was not Project Blue Book. If you go back and look at the regulations, Air Force Regulation 200-2, dated August of 1954, tells me as a former Air Force intelligence officer, if I get a UFO report from a flight crew, I don't send it to Project Blue Book. I send it to the 4602nd Air Intelligence Service Squadron at Fort Belvoir, Virginia, and they determine whether or not it goes on the Blue Book. And a lot of times, for reasons we don't know, they didn't go on to Project Blue Book. So we can prove the government had the secret project. We have documentation to prove quite a bit of what we say.
0: All right, have they still got that today, Kevin? In other words, that secret parallel investigation, is that still going on today? Do you know?
1: Blue Book was dropped in 1969.
0: No, not Blue Book.
1: But the other investigation continues on because we've run into people who have submitted UFO reports or have them investigated by government officials after 1969. So, yes, that secret investigation continues. Part of it was disguised as Project Moondust. We can prove Project Moondust existed. And when New Mexican Senator Jeff Bingaman queried the Air Force about Project Moondust, which was designed specifically to recover material of unknown origin returning from space or that of foreign origin, and the unknown origin clearly can be UFOs, he was told no such project ever existed. Moondust never existed. When the documents were given to the Air Force, they said, we'd like to amend our last statement. We've got the Air Force lying to a United States senator about a project that clearly existed. When we queried them about it, they said that project no longer exists, but we know from other documents the name has been changed because Moondust was compromised.
0: What do you think they have concluded after all this time? Do you have anybody telling stories about the ongoing investigation?
1: We have very little information about that other than the documentation we have from Project Moondust, and Moondust clearly is looking for stuff. If Roswell took place, they would assume that it could happen again. And Moondust, because of its mandate to recover returning space debris of foreign origin or unknown origin, clearly could cover another crash of an alien spacecraft if it happened. That would be encompassed in part of Moondust's mandate. There's no doubt in our mind, and I say ours, Don Schmidt's in my mind, that what happened in 1947 was a recovery of an alien spacecraft, and it set the tone for UFO research from that point onward.
0: All right, is there any evidence that since Roswell there has been another crash of any substance at all, or is that the one?
1: This is the best documented because of the number of witnesses and the documentation available. But we have other information. For example, there is beginning to build a body of evidence for a crash near Kingman, Arizona in 1953. There's another one near Las Vegas in 1962.
0: Oh?
1: And what's interesting about this one is the Air Force actually broke the sighting into two parts, part of it over Utah, part of it over Nevada. So they have two separate sightings, but if you take a look at it, it's one single event. And the Air Force card from the Nellis Air Force Base said it was seen on radar, but there was no visual sighting. If you go back to the Las Vegas Sun for, I believe it's April 19th, 1962, the banner headline says, "Brilliant red explosion flares in Las Vegas sky." And there are eyewitnesses who talk about this, including the staff photographer of the newspaper at the time, who saw this thing in the sky as it detonated.
0: Well, as it actually
1: it exploded in the sky.
0: Exploded in the sky. Okay. Well, meteorites, returning meteorites and so forth, do that sort of thing. What makes it a UFO crash?
1: Because meteorites are not picked up on radar. And B, if we track this thing based on the eyewitness testimony from Utah to Reno to Las Vegas, meteors don't make big looping turns over Nevada.
0: Oh, they definitely don't do that, right?
1: And see, what's interesting, as they say, the case from Nevada is dated using the Greenwich Mean Time, Zulu time.
0: Do we have any craft on the ground, bodies, evidence, physical evidence of that?
1: Not from that at this point.
0: All right,
1: we're going to research. There's another case from Ubatuba, Brazil in 1957 where bits of metal were picked up and analyzed by the Brazilian government, who said it was magnesium of a purity unobtainable at Earth at the time. That metal was analyzed again by Condon, who said, well, the sample we looked at wasn't that pure, therefore all the samples were not that pure, which is a conclusion that scientifically they couldn't draw.
0: All right, we're at the bottom of the hour, Kevin. We got to pause here. So in conclusion for this half hour, Roswell is definitely the best documented case, yes?
1: Absolutely, yes.
0: All right, hold on, Kevin. We'll be right back to you. This is Coast to Coast AM from the high desert.
2: 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That was Art Bell hosting Coast to Coast AM on this Somewhere in Time.

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1: From the high desert we come. Hi, everybody. My guest is Kevin Randall. He's co-authored a book called The Truth About the UFO Crash at Roswell. Do you want to know the truth? Well, I do. I think most of us do who are involved in this subject. Since it is the best documented case of a crash, of recovery of bodies, it makes sense to follow it, doesn't it? So, back now to Kevin Randall. Kevin, are you there?
2: Yes, I am.
1: Good. So, here it is, the best evidence, I suppose, of actual contact. Where do we go from here with it, Kevin?
2: What we have to do is convince people like Carl Sagan, convince the journalistic community that this is a case that deserves investigation. We have to convince them the evidence is strong enough to do so. I think we've done it. We can prove something crashed at Roswell. The documentation is there to prove that. We can prove the military covered it up. General DuBose's statement proves that. We believe, based on the eyewitness testimony, the people we've talked to, that it was extraterrestrial. But I don't think we have to make that case. All we have to do is prove that something happened and it was covered up by the government.
1: I don't see it that way, Kevin. I could understand. For example, they would have an experimental craft up, and it would crash. Then it would make sense. The government certainly would cover it up. Why? You know. So it does seem to me the burden of proof is that it was extraterrestrial in origin, not that there was a crash, because that could easily have occurred.
2: I think the point is there was a cover-up that took place. And it persists today. We've tried to research as carefully as possible all the alternative explanations. We looked into the Northrop flying wing, for example, because one researcher suggested that was what crashed there.
1: Right.
2: We found it couldn't possibly have been. We looked at the rocket research out of White Sands. Nothing there to account for it. We looked into the balloon launchings of various projects, including Project Mogul, which was this idea that if you could put an instrument package into this acoustical level in the atmosphere, like the acoustical level in the ocean, they could monitor Soviet atomic experiments, and they couldn't discover a way of doing that, and they couldn't find the acoustical level, so Project Mogul doesn't exist. We looked at the alternative explanations and could find nothing that would account for the crash in the right time frame, the types of debris that was talked about, and the bodies. When you get to the bodies, it becomes very important.
1: Well, then it becomes a different sort of story. I suppose on the part of the government, I simply concede to you, well, yes, there was a crash there, but you know, it was one of ours. I mean, so then the burden of proof, really, once you acknowledge there was a crash, and I believe there was, the burden of proof is that it was of extraterrestrial origin.
2: I guess what I'm trying to say is... we must convince the journalistic community here is an event that deserves research, and that we can prove the crash took place and we can prove the cover-up. Why does the cover-up persist today? Why can't we get the proper answers? When they present documentation, it does not cover the events at Roswell.
1: Yeah, that's a good question. It, of course, is. I mean, with all the brouhaha, why let it continue if it was something that was secret then and certainly would not be now?
2: Yeah, that's our point. What would we have been testing in 1947 that would be persisting as a secret today? Even the early crashes of the SR-71, and some of those are still partially classified. But we can get documentation, and we can write those things off. We can realize what's going on. With Roswell, it's completely missing.

0: something else.
1: What happened was Brigadier General Shogun, who was the Assistant Chief of Staff for Air Intelligence in 1947, had asked the FBI to investigate the backgrounds of people who saw flying saucers. Mm-hmm. The FBI thought they should do that. In fact, there was a number of endorsements. This document is dated 10 July 1947, not long after the events in Roswell. Hoover, in his handwritten endorsement, says, I would do this, but before we do it, I want to see, I want complete access to disks recovered. For example, and then there's this ambiguous little statement. We don't know whether it's SWLA or what it says, but he says, in the LA case, for example, the Army grabbed it, wouldn't let anybody have it for even a cursory examination. So we've got a statement that talks about disks recovered and the fact the Army grabbed it, which fits the Roswell events exactly. But it's ambiguous enough that we can't say, well, here's proof positive in J. Edgar Hoover's own handwriting proving that there were crashed flying saucers. Mm-hmm. But it opens the door for that. General Twining, in September of 1947, issued a report based on, again, information submitted by Shogun that said that the first paragraph says that the phenomenon being talked about is something real, not illusionary and fictitious, meaning flying discs.
0: Yeah.
1: Later on, he says, due consideration must be given to the fact that there is no exhibits in the form of crash-recovered debris. But what he's saying is, in that specific sample provided by Shogun, there was nothing that alluded to a crashed flying saucer. But that does not mean that Twining wasn't aware of the events in Roswell.
0: Curious, Kevin, where might these discs be today? Surely we would not have disposed of them. We would have them someplace or another.
1: Our best evidence is that the material originally went to Wright-Patterson Air Force Base, Wright Field at the time.
0: Yes.
1: We have been told now that they've been moved to Nevada. Not Area 51, not Dreamland, but a special base in central Nevada. We haven't been able to corroborate that. That's just what we've been told.
0: Well, as you know, maybe you don't know, I'm literally almost at Dreamland. Not quite at Dreamland. It's just over the hill from me here. And we see a lot of things flying in the skies, and for a long time there were very persistent reports, even some eyewitness testimony, of there being discs at an area called S4, which is sort of an adjacent area to Dreamland. Could it have been those?
1: The one thing we have to keep in mind is that area you're referring to, of course, is also an area where there's a lot of legitimate experimental aircraft
0: tested. That's right.
1: So the sightings might be of nothing more sinister than our own experimentation.
0: Well,
1: there might be something else going on there as well.
0: That may be, Kevin, but if so, then our own experimentation, as documented with a lot of video cameras and so forth, is of circular craft that are able to do things that you would associate with flying saucers.
1: Oh, absolutely, absolutely. I'm just saying we have to keep in mind it is possible that it is our own experimentation, but it may not be.
0: Our own experimentation with our aircraft. Well, yes,
1: but it may be, as has been alleged, that it's experimentation with something that was captured from the aliens, or experimentation of an alien type craft based on the technology recovered at Roswell, among other places.
0: That's right.
1: So it's always there's those distinct possibilities, but we have to keep in the back of our minds that the secrecy may just revolve around the fact that it's our own experimentation, and we don't want that sort of thing leaking out into the general public at this time.
0: Of
1: course
0: not.
1: We have to keep that in the back of our mind. But there's always this other intriguing possibility. And if we can establish that Roswell is extraterrestrial, then those sorts of speculations take on an added dimension, because we've already leaped the first hurdle, which is to get the craft here from another planet. We've proven that. Now it's distinctly possible that we do, in fact, have a craft, and we are, in fact, experimenting with it.
0: All right. So how do we blow the lid off it? I mean, if you're convinced, you sound like a rational person to me.
1: Thank you.
0: As a result of all your investigation, are you absolutely convinced, or just about convinced, or what is your confidence level that Roswell was extraterrestrial in origin?
1: There is no doubt in my mind that Roswell was extraterrestrial. Based on talking to the eyewitnesses, it's based on trying to find an alternative explanation that just does not fit all the facts. When we bring all the facts into play, there is no other explanation other than extraterrestrial. And I think we need to convince the journalistic community and the scientific community that this is an area that deserves further attention. It's not the

0: called the weirdo or the nutcase, but it's something that clearly happened, and we've got the eyewitness testimony to prove it. Now we must move on to finding better documentation for it.
1: All right, fine. So we've established all this. The government probably knows about it, probably is covering it up, and here we sit like a person with a can of some of the fine tuna that I sell, turning it over and over without a can opener, trying to figure out how to get it open. So how do we get the can open?
0: Well, as I said, one of the ways we get it open is to convince the media to look into it and start pressing it. If we cannot convince the media, we'll never be able to create the pressure for Congress to act. If we can blow it off by saying, well, you know, it's just a bunch of kooks and we don't have to worry about it, or I'm too sophisticated to believe in this stuff, we're never going to get anywhere. But if we can convince people that the level of research is high enough and the documentation is good enough, then we can apply that pressure to the proper individuals in Congress. And Congressman Schiff and the GAO investigation is certainly a step in the right direction. The work being done by Senator Jeff Bingham and other senators to find out what's going on with Moondust is a step in the right direction.
1: All right, what about Hazel O'Leary, who has released all this information in the administration about past atomic experiments, plutonium injections, and all the rest of the horrible stuff? They've released that, so then why not this?
0: That's a very good question. We think that part of the problem may be they're still concerned about a panic. And I say I don't see how that can be, because if they told us tomorrow that the flying saucers were real, they're extraterrestrial, and one crashed at Roswell, your immediate reaction might be to panic. But then you'll say, you know, this happened 47 years ago. How has it adversely affected my life? But if one lands at the Pentagon tomorrow, we're not going to have that nice cushion to fall back on.
1: Well, I've done a talk show now, this round of talk shows anyway, for about 9 years, Kevin, and I can tell you something. If the news got out that indeed the ETs are here, that perhaps it leads back toward the possibility that they are in effect our creators or manipulators, Kevin, I'm telling you, I talked to the religious folks all across this country. They would they'd fill these little aliens, if they still existed, with so much lead that they'd be nothing but a big donut hole. I'm not kidding you. There would be panic. There would be a lot of anger. And a lot of times when you talk about these topics, Kevin, there's a lot of anger from these people. So I don't discount people saying, oh, no, there would be panic and social disruption.
0: Oh, I agree. But I think that one of the things we have to remember is if they announced that we had aliens from 1947 on, we've got a cushion of some sorts. It's not affected me adversely since 1947.
1: That's
0: why
1: true.
0: Does it suddenly affect me now? If they landed at the Pentagon tomorrow, we do not have that cushion. I think the level of panic would be that much higher.
1: All right. Well,
0: geometrically.
1: Right. But
0: higher.
1: What about all of the years of reports of abductions? You know, if those are true, Kevin, that would seem to suggest that we are aware of what's going on, or maybe we've made a deal with the aliens or whatever it is. And they'd be very unlikely to reveal something like that.
0: Oh, absolutely correct, and that may be part of our problem. Or they haven't figured out the codes, if you will, of the spacecraft. They don't know how to make it work yet. They don't know how to create the metal. If we have descriptions of metal at the debris field at Roswell, that when you picked it up and you folded it up into a ball, it would unfold itself without a sign of a crease. What does that do to the body shop? The next time you have a fender bender in the car, you back up and the fender repairs itself. So there are all kinds of questions that need to be addressed about what would be the ramifications after we learn the truth. But at some point, we're going to know the truth. Something is going to happen, and it's going to be proven beyond a shadow of a doubt. And yet there are people today who know that we never landed on the moon. It was all a Hollywood trick.
1: Kevin, if you had the proof in your hand, I love asking this question, the irrefutable proof in your hand, would you immediately release it?
0: I would, yes.
1: You would?
0: Absolutely.
1: And suppose I came to you just before you were about to have your big news conference, and I said, Kevin, I'm from the government, agency I can't even talk about, we understand what you have. We have concluded over the years that to release such information would be detrimental to the national security, and we're asking you not to release what you've got.
0: I say prove it. Prove it's detrimental to the national security.
1: Well, we can sit you down and let you read all the reports we've got from our psychologists showing that there would be social disruption.
0: I'm aware that the Brookings Institution, for example, in 1962 did a study. They took 15 different disciplines and asked them, theologians, anthropologists, economists, what would happen if there was a confrontation between people of Earth and an alien civilization. Not necessarily a face-to-face confrontation, but the fact we learned about it through radio astronomy. And of those disciplines, 14 of them said it would be disastrous to our civilization. But isn't that also the way our civilization grows and becomes better?
1: grows and becomes better. I guess it would be growth of a sort. Kevin, hold on just a moment. We'll come right back to you. My guest is Kevin Randall, and he is co-author of The Truth About the UFO Crash at Roswell, and directly we'll get back to him.
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0: Kevin Randall, author of The Truth About the UFO Crash at Roswell, back on the air. Hi, Kevin.
1: Hi, how's it going?
0: Listen, before I lose track of things here, what have you got going on this weekend? Where is it? What is it?
1: Well, we're giving a lecture on what we've learned about Roswell, including some of the new testimony that we've developed in the last two or three weeks to corroborate some of the things we found at the Red Lion Lloyd Center in downtown Portland, Oregon. It starts at 2 o'clock on Sunday afternoon.
0: Ah.
1: And Mike Linneman is going to be there as well, talking about some of his research. And Don Schmidt, my partner from the center, is going to be there. So there's three of us. It'll be.
0: Oh, that's wonderful. I've interviewed Michael Linneman, and he is a great guy, and he's going to be there too. So again,
1: absolutely, yes.
0: All right, again, where is it? How do people get in? What do they have to cough up?
1: Well, it says here they have to cough up $15, and for that you get all three of us talking about our research, and it's at the Red Lion Lloyd Center in downtown Portland, Oregon. And for ticket information in this area, they can call 224-8499.
0: All right. Wanted to get that in for sure.
1: Appreciate
0: now,
1: that.
0: I guess what I'd like to do shortly is turn it over to the audience and let them ask you some hard questions. You obviously have done a lot of research. It's a pretty good-sized book you've got here, Kevin. No question about it, and there's a lot of documentation in here. Have you had a colleague, a scientific colleague, sit down, read this book and give you a good evaluation of it? Do they come away saying, oh, my God, it really happened at Roswell? Or what do people come up with?
1: It kind of depends on their persuasion and what they're looking for. But what we've tried to do is put together a case that's not necessarily a scientific case, but more of the kind of case you would present going into a court of law. We're in a search for the proper evidence for the scientific community.
0: Mm-hmm.
1: I don't think we've come up with the evidence the scientific community can take into the laboratory and analyze. But we found the kind of evidence that endorses this sort of an investigation. So that's kind of where we are. We've had colleagues with a scientific bent take a look at the information. They have suggested ways that we could have improved the work. One of the complaints was the footnotes didn't contain enough data about the how the interviews were conducted and whether or not they were on audio or videotape. And almost all the interviews we conducted are on either or, audio or videotape. So it's not just necessarily you have to take our interpretation of what somebody said to us in a private conversation.
0: Do you have any plans to include those interviews in an audio tape presentation or in a videotape presentation?
1: There are some videotape presentations out that include parts of those interviews. The Fund for UFO Research, for example, has one called The Recollections of Roswell Part 2 that they sell that has quite a bit of that kind of material in it.
0: All right, Kevin, I'm going to break here and turn you over to the audience when we come back. All right?
1: Okay, sounds good.
0: All right, Kevin Randall, co-author of The Truth About the UFO Crash at Roswell, back after the news.
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1: Hi, everybody. Good morning. I'm Art Bell. My guest is Kevin Randall. Who is he? He's co-author of The Truth About the UFO Crash at Roswell, the best documented case of an alien crash on Earth. And I'm going to give you a chance to talk to him here in a moment. I just got a fax in, and I guess 2020 did a pretty good piece on the new case of the flesh-eating, ate-my-face-off Strep A. And you might be interested in this. The Center of Center for Disease Control predicts 1,000 new cases of that this year, but experts are saying the cases will exceed 7,000 this year. Always been around. Nothing to worry about. I'm from the government, here to help you. For Kevin Randall, in a related, sort of a related question, did any of the personnel who came into contact with any alien crew members, alive or dead, contract any new virus or bacterial infection, and could any new diseases we have appearing today be a result of this contact? Kevin, what do you think?
2: We have no evidence that any of the people who came in contact with the bodies manifested any type of illness or disease that would be related directly to that contact. In fact, one man had sent me a letter and suggested that because there were no outbreaks of a new disease that swept the planet clean of humanity, it proved that the Roswell didn't happen. There are many diseases that we have that are species-specific. Reptiles can't get certain diseases that affect mammals. Mammals can't...
1: That strikes me as an absolutely ridiculous statement on the face of it.
2: Which one?
1: The one you just gave, that the fact that no disease spread itself quickly across the planet, wiping out mankind, proves they didn't come here. That's
2: I agree.
1: Ridiculous.
2: I agree that's a ridiculous statement, but that was his premise, and my response was that there are diseases that are very species-specific, and the fact that we didn't contract some alien bug does not prove that it did or did not happen. All it means is it did not happen. We have no evidence that any of the diseases that are affecting the human race today are a result of something that happened at Roswell 47 years ago.
1: All right, Kevin, I've got a bank full of people who want to talk to you here. Are you ready?
2: I'm all set.
1: Okay, here we go. Wild card line, you're on the air with Kevin Randall. Good evening or morning. Where are you calling from, please? Hello there. Well, it's a strange start. On the toll-free line, you're on the air with Kevin Randall. Good morning.
3: Yeah, good morning, Art.
1: Hi, where are you, sir?
3: Kansas City, Missouri.
1: Kansas City. Yes, sir.
3: Yeah. Yeah, a place where the barbecue's hot, but Art Bell's show is hottest.
1: That's kind.
3: Yeah. Oh, well, actually, I was just curious about something. Your guest had mentioned earlier, and I don't know if you picked up on this, but he mentioned something to the effect that most people know today that the moonshot was just a Hollywood production.
2: No, I didn't say that. What I said was there are people today who believe that the moonshots that are landing on the moon were nothing more than a Hollywood production. It's a very small number of people, but there are people who believe that.
3: Oh, okay. I'm sorry. I misunderstood you. Well, anyway, I'll get to my question. Do we know where these aliens came from at all, or you know, is it basically where just the ships crashed and the government got the technology, but they don't care where they came from?
1: All right. Yeah, that's a good question. Do we have any idea?
2: I don't have any idea. I think that if the government could answer that question, they would love to have an answer. The only clue that's ever come out of the UFO phenomenon, of course, is the Betty Hill star map, which is a result of her abduction back in 1961, and Marjorie Fish attempting to find which section of the galaxy it came from, suggesting they may have been from Zeta 1, Zeta 2 Reticuli. But I don't think that's a very good clue. What happened at Roswell, we civilians outside the government, have no clues about where they came from.
1: Hmm. All right. Very good. On the wild card line, you're on the air with Kevin Randall. Hi.
4: Hi, Art. Stan here in Cocoa Country.
1: Yes, San Diego.
4: We have some vibrations today before I ask my question. About between 5 and 10, after 10 in the morning, everything was calm, and all of a sudden, my windows, I have huge windows, four sets of huge windows, rattled and vibrated like 100 bass drums for about 3 seconds.
1: So the earth moves in California
4: again? No, no, it was not an earthquake.
1: What was it?
4: Don't know. Miramar Air Force Base said, we don't know. All the news stations said, we don't know, but we know it wasn't an earthquake.
1: Unidentified moving vibrations.
4: There you go. We've had that before. Anyway, my question, it's so hard for me to understand why, and the key phrase that you used, you haven't presented them the right evidence. You said something like that, right, Kevin?
2: For the scientific community, the evidence they require is somewhat different than the evidence we've been searching for. We need to prove the case so we know where to look for the proper evidence, I guess.
4: Okay, now, so how do they explain? I mean, Roswell's been around forever. I can't believe there haven't been 10,000 scientists that aren't curious. But how do they explain the absolute evidence of the pyramids and that they could not have been built by anybody here?
1: All right, thank you. The pyramids. Have you looked into that at all, Kevin?
2: Not really, no. My undergraduate degree was in anthropology, but my area of emphasis was Mesoamerica and the Central Andes as opposed to Egyptology.
1: Mm-hmm.
2: But I know that I have seen the theories that have been presented lately about how the pyramids were constructed in Egypt, and the theories that they're being presented seem to make some sense about how they did it. And I know that they just uncovered not too long ago the remains of the city at the base of one of the major pyramids.
1: That's right.
2: Suggest that it was not the slave labor we've been led to believe, but actually a public works project, if you will. So there's evidence that needs to be looked at and examined, and I think that we need to take a skeptical eye to all the evidence and look at it rationally and try to determine whether or not the explanations being offered make sense to us rather than reject them out of hand.
1: Okay, Kevin, have you looked at all at the work of Richard Hoagland with respect to Mars and the structures on Mars and the mathematical similarities to the pyramids here on Earth, and now his latest work with regard to the moon? Have you looked at all that?
2: I've heard him on the radio, and I've read his book because I found it fascinating. And I think that the face on Mars, for example, I mean, there is an area where it demands that we take another look at it. Unfortunately, I like to joke about the reason we don't know more about it is because the aliens blew up the Mars Observer, so we wouldn't have the answers and could question it longer. But I think that his work is very interesting.
1: Well, it is, because it would suggest that either an ancient alien civilization visited here, or in the view of some, Kevin, there was a prior civilization, or even many of them, here on Earth that may have at one time colonized Mars.
2: And I think that if we found the artifact on Mars to be, in fact, a manufactured artifact, that would be pretty much evidence that somebody was traveling through space at some point.
1: Yes, but...
2: And it's clearly not us, because we can't do it.
1: Well, there are a lot of people who speculate that there have been prior civilizations, that there have been cycles here on Earth when man has come and man has gone, generally because of polar shifts and other great Earth changes that have occurred. What do you think of that theory?
2: Again, it's an interesting theory, and I know that I used to study what was called OOPS, out-of-place things, out-of-place artifacts. And these were nails found in solid rock, or the spark plug found in the geode.
1: Exactly.
2: That sort of thing. Things that clearly shouldn't be there, but are in fact there.
1: Right.
2: And how do you explain a nail being pulled out of a block of granite, for crying out loud? If the nail wasn't dropped, if the granite was forming millions of years ago, which would be suggestive of that? There's the tracks of the human and the dinosaur that they have in the bed, the riverbeds in Texas. And I've heard theories that seem plausible, that the dinosaur walked through the place, the area solidified, later on it softened up, and then a human walked through it and left his footprint. So it looks like the footprints of a human with the footprints of a dinosaur, or it was
1: That's
2: another
1: right.
2: type of dinosaur that had a human-looking footprint. You know, they're interesting things that I think we need to look at without an idea to, well, it can't possibly be, therefore it is not.
1: All right. What about the source of criticism of Carl Sagan in this AP story I read you about abductions? Have you looked at the abduction phenomenon? And if so, what kind of credibility do you think it has?
2: I think that there is some good credibility to the abduction phenomenon. I also think there's some very poor research that's been done. If you go back and you read some of the earlier works on abductions, you see that the technician or the hypnotherapist has asked very leading questions and has led the witness in a lot of directions. We know from our current studies about the false memory syndrome, where you can actually induce memories in people by trying to convince them that events took place. So our level of research as researchers must increase and must improve so that those kind of criticisms can't be directed at us. But I did it. I looked at one of the abduction cases from 1973. I looked at it in 1976. And the thing that's always bothered me about this is the number of people from the same family abducted. And the oldest daughter said that she thought the abduction took place at 1 o'clock in the morning. But the mother told me that they'd filed a police report because they thought there was somebody messing with the house, some kind of an intruder, although I hesitate to use that term. And I went and found the police report. The police report had been filed at 12:40 a.m. Well, there's no way that the youngest daughter could be abducted at 1 o'clock in the morning if they were conscious enough to make a police report at 12:40. But then I discovered the youngest daughter was nearsighted, and the clock that she saw, the hands were almost the same size. So if you didn't get a look at the clock, 5 minutes after 12 looks an awful lot like 1 o'clock in the morning. And that's the kind of a detail that somebody inventing a story isn't going to make up. So something clearly happened to this family, and I don't know what it is, and it seems to fit into the abduction phenomenon. So there are some interesting cases. I don't think it's nearly as prevalent as we're led to believe, but I think there is something to the phenomenon.
1: Well, it winds back into what I was saying earlier, Kevin. If the abductions are real, then the implication clearly would be, if you believe in the government cover-up, that they're well aware of the abductions. So then I think, well, if that's true, there's no chance at all that they're ever going to tell us the truth or that we're going to be able to dig it out because they've made a deal, and the chances of their revealing that are almost zero, slim and none.
2: Given that scenario, I think you're probably right. But the decision can be taken out of their hands. And, of course, if one lands at the United Nations, then the decision is taken out of their hands. But if there is no deal between our government and the aliens to allow the abductions to take place, and if the abduction phenomenon isn't as widespread as it seems to be, then there may be no deal, and we may be able to dig something out.
1: That's true. Kevin, hold on just a moment.
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0: right, back now to my guest, Kevin Randall, and your questions. Kevin, are you there?
1: Yes, I am.
0: All right. Let us go to the telephone, Kevin. On the first-time caller line, you're on the air. Good morning.
2: Hello.
0: Hello. Yes, sir.
2: I like to be on the air.
0: You are on the air.
2: I'm on the air right now?
0: Yes. When I say you're on the air, that's what it means. You there, sir? No, I guess he's not.
1: Turn down your radio.
0: Yeah, that's right. And turn on your mind. On the wild card line, you're on the air with Kevin Randall. Hello.
3: Oh, Art, another good show. This is Dan from the University District in Seattle.
0: Yes, Dan.
3: I have one question I had was, now, did they recover? Was one of the aliens alive, and did they have him, kept him alive for a number of years? Is that correct?
1: We have heard that information. We have no first-hand corroboration for it. There are a number of second-hand witnesses. Frankie Rowe, for example, whose father was a firefighter in Roswell in 1947, said that her father said one was alive and that they put it, that they drove it out of off the impact site into the base hospital. But I have to stress, we have no first-hand corroboration for that. We've also heard that one survived a number of years after this event and died in 52, I think. Again, we have no first-hand corroboration for that at this time.
3: Yeah, I'd heard that also. And in light of that, it's possibly conceivable that they did find out where they're from, but they're just not, nobody knows for sure, huh?
1: There may be, even if the entire crew was killed, there may have been clues in the ship that would have given us a clue about where they came from, some kind
3: right.
1: of star maps or something like that. We don't have access to that information, but the government, the people who are responsible for the retrieval, may have that information. We just don't.
3: Okay, well, thanks for being on the show.
0: Thanks for the call, and have a good morning. On the first-time caller line, you're on the air with Kevin Randall. Hello.
4: Hello.
0: Yes, sir. Hi. Where are you, please?
4: I'm calling from Montreal, Quebec.
0: Montreal, Quebec. All right, great.
4: In Canada, yeah.
0: Yes, sir.
4: I'd just like to... know, many, many years ago, when I was a young lad, there were two publications running simultaneously. One was Reader's Digest, which is still running. The other one was a small book of the same format called Coronet.
0: All right.
4: And somewhere around 52, 53, 54, they ran a small color pictorial in the back of Coronet, which was a common feature with the magazine at that time. And did a whole feature on Roswell. Now, I don't know whether your guest is aware of that or not, or maybe he could find some archives to go back to that.
1: I live in Iowa myself, and the University of Iowa has all those magazines there. We had heard the story that one of the issues had been dealt with the crash and had disappeared completely. So we went back through them in the 40s and looked to see if there was anything missing, and there wasn't. I hadn't heard that there was something like that from Coronet in the early 50s, you say?
4: Well, I hope so. I remember seeing the issue, and it fascinated me, and the issue was around my family home for many years. As a matter of fact, a few years ago when I was back home, I looked for it, but it had gone. Probably been thrown out, but I know when I was a young lad, somewhere between, oh, let's say 10, 12 years of age, which would have, I guess, put it, what, 46, 56, maybe 56, 58.
1: Mm-hmm. Later 50s, then.
4: Yeah.
1: That magazine exists. I know they have it at the University of Iowa Libraries, and I think mm-hmm. one of the first things I'm going to do next week is go down there and take a look at the issues and see if I can find that. I hadn't heard that. And I would think that if something like that had happened prior to this point, somebody would have mentioned it and would have come forward.
0: All right, but it certainly is.
1: But it deserves further research.
0: Exactly.
4: I swear I am telling the truth.
0: All right.
4: It existed.
0: Well, I'm sure, caller, I'm sure he will follow up on it. So we'll
1: absolutely.
0: All right, good.
4: Could I just find out how I could get a hold of your book?
0: Oh, okay, that's a good question. Thank you. From Montreal, how can he get your book?
1: I can call M. Evans & Company in New York at area code 212-688-2810, and they can provide him with the information to order it.
0: All right. Repeat the number.
1: It's area code 212-688-2810. And it should be available in the bookstores, both in the United States and Canada, so you should be able to order it through the bookstore as well.
0: All right, very good. On the toll-free line, you're on the air with Kevin Randall. Good morning.
5: Hello, this is Gary from Kennewick.
0: From Kennewick, Washington, yes.
5: Anyway, like the guy was talking before, I said, where was it coming from? I heard several guys talking before, you know, the polar shifts, that these guys may be from inside Earth.
0: Well, or from Earth at some prior civilization, yes.
1: Or they could be from the Earth in the future, coming back through time travel to take a look at us as well.
0: Yeah, there's another one.
5: Yeah, and that would seem to go more along with the evolution, you know, humans evolving up into a different-looking form.
0: Well, I suppose that that could be. All right, thank you. We're very short on time here. On the first-time caller line, you're on the air with Kevin Randall. Hi.
6: Hi, how's it going? I'm calling from Albuquerque, New Mexico.
0: Oh, yes.
6: Yeah, and I just had a few questions for your guest.
0: Okay.
6: Well, I was kind of wondering, you know, I've seen a lot of weird things around here, too, you know, in New Mexico and stuff like that, but, I mean, and they're talking about all this stuff and where they're coming from. You never know. They could be, like, from galaxies far away. You know what I mean? What does he think on that?
0: That, I suppose, is what he thinks.
1: Well, yeah, clearly I believe they're extraterrestrial. They come from not from inside our solar system, because there doesn't seem a planet that would be capable of supporting life, so they come from another solar system inside our galaxy, I would assume.
0: All right, wild card line, you're on the air with Kevin Randall, and not a lot of time. Hi, where are you calling from?
7: Phoenix, Arizona.
0: Phoenix, okay, turn your radio off. That's good. All right, you're on the air with Kevin. Do you have a question? All right, are you going to turn the radio off?
7: It's off.
0: Thank you. Do you have
7: okay. Well, I think this is marvelous, and I started calling so I could get information on how to get his book. I do have a story about a flying saucer, which you probably know millions of them, but my folks and I were in 1952 going from Kingman, Arizona to Las Vegas, and...
0: All right, listen, we're not going to have time for that. We're at the bottom of the hour. I'll give you an option. Do you want to hold on?
7: Oh, no, that's okay. I know, I'm glad that this is all coming out.
0: All right, well, keep listening, then. We'll tell you how to get hold of the book. Kevin, we'll be right back with you. This is Coast to Coast AM.
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0: Now, we take you back to the past on Art Bell Somewhere in Time.
1: Kevin Randall is my guest. He is co-author, along with Donald Schmidt, of The Truth About the UFO Crash at Roswell, New Mexico. I added the state there. I assume you know it's Roswell. And that's what we're talking about, the possibility that a UFO crashed, alien beings and ships were recovered, and what that means for us, and of course, the moment this is actually proven, beyond any shadow of a doubt, it will be the biggest story of all of human history. Kevin, are you there?
2: Yes, I am.
1: All right, good. A lot of calls, so why don't we go back to the phones?
2: Okay.
1: All right. Wild card line, you're on the air with Kevin Randall. Hello.
3: Hi, Art. This is Dino in SeaTac.
1: SeaTac, Washington, yes.
3: That's right. Kevin, I wanted to ask you, do you have any idea where the remains of the crash would be kept now at this present time? And also, I would assume that if the government had recovered bodies, that they would also have them still. Do you have any idea where that would be?
2: The best information we have is part of the debris went to the Los Alamos National Laboratory. The craft itself and the majority of the debris and the bodies eventually made it to Wright-Patterson Air Force Base, Wright Field at the time. One of the bodies supposedly went to Lowry Army Airfield in 1947 because that's where the Army had its mortuary service. The information we have now is the craft, the bodies, are located in a special facility in the middle of Nevada, which is not part of the Groom Lake, Dreamland, Area 51 complex. But that information about it being in Nevada is pretty speculative. We can trace the stuff in 47 to the bases in Ohio, and we've got evidence it was there for a period after that. And then we have other things that tell us where it may have gone or where it may be still. But, of course, you don't dispose of unique samples, so they're somewhere.
1: So the best guess is it's here in Nevada. Nearly anything anybody can explain seems to end up in Nevada.
2: Right.
1: All right, caller, thank you very much. We are the repository, in some cases the suppository, for for a great deal of the nation's ills. On the toll-free line, you're on the air with Kevin Randall. Hello.
4: Hi, good morning, Art. Glad to talk to you. Calling from Portland, Oregon.
1: Portland, yes, sir.
4: I have a question or a comment. First of all, great show. I listen to you every evening.
1: Thank you.
4: On this whole thing about abduction, what I don't understand, and I've kind of failed to believe, is that if the government had a deal made with these aliens to kind of look the other way for an abduction, why would they go through abducting and keeping it as a hot topic when wouldn't they be able to find volunteers to have them study or learn?
1: Well, would you volunteer?
4: Oh, in a second.
1: Would you really?
4: Oh, yes, I would.
1: After what I've heard about abductions, I certainly wouldn't.
4: Oh, I would.
1: I mean, we're talking tables here, medical procedures, long needles, and you'd volunteer?
4: Oh, sure. It wouldn't be any different from some of the physicals that we go through here today.
1: Well,
4: I think that the exchange of knowledge, it would seem that if they had volunteers, there would be less reports of abductions, and then you got the movies, you've got the reports. It would keep the whole issue of aliens in the news. You'd want it a secret, I would think.
1: What do you think, Kevin?
2: The problem is we're forced to speculate what an alien mind would be thinking, and we just don't have a basis for that kind of a speculation. And I'm not sure that there is any kind of agreement between our government and the aliens to allow the abductions to go on, and maybe something they've just decided to do. But I don't think it's nearly as widespread as we're being led to believe. I think it's a much more limited phenomenon than is being reported.
1: All right. On the wild card line, you're on the air with Kevin Randall. Hi.
5: Okay. This is Roy. I'm in Vancouver.
1: Yes.
5: Yeah, first time caller, but I haven't been able to get through. I just wanted to let Kevin know that I was about 4 years old when it happened down there in Roswell. And I remember seeing the flash, which scared me the dickens. And
1: you were in Roswell and actually saw it?
5: No, I was actually in Phoenix.
1: You were in Phoenix?
5: See that flash from Phoenix. Oh, yes, sir.
1: Oh, no kidding.
5: No kidding. And like I say, it scared me to death. And and later in life, when I figured out what it was, you know, and then I've become a believer. But I'm not kidding you one bit.
1: All right. Well, I thank you. I that worries me a little bit, Kevin. Why would anybody become a believer based on the fact that they saw a flash in the sky, and it coincides with the rest at Roswell. Without seeing what happened at Roswell, to become a believer on the basis of a flash.
2: Well, my question would be, how does he relate it to the crash at Roswell? If he was 4 or 5 years old, how does he know it was related to that? The best evidence we had is that there was no flash. There was a streak of light that was seen, but the people who saw it were all in the Roswell area, and it was a very wasn't very high in the atmosphere when it happened. Otherwise, we would have had reports like that from all over the Southwest, and we could write that off as some kind of a meteoric phenomenon or an astronomical phenomenon. So I did the fact he's in Phoenix, and I just don't see how that would relate to Roswell at all.
1: Well, I'm worried that he would make that leap of faith, I guess you'd
2: say.
1: Yeah,
2: I agree.
1: All right, on the wild card line, you're on the air with Kevin Randall. Hi.
6: Yes, I'm calling you from Iowa City, Iowa.
1: Iowa City, Iowa, okay.
6: And it's a dumb question, but how come we can get pictures of aliens with Clinton and Limbaugh on supermarket tabloids, but I can never find one with my camera?
1: All right, thank you. I don't know what to do with that.
2: Well, it's because they're making up the pictures of the aliens with Clinton and Rush Limbaugh, and we're trying to find real evidence. There's the difference.
1: There is, however, a good question buried in that humor, and it is, Kevin, with all of the video recorders and all of the cameras and all of the UFOs, it seems like we ought to have better photographic evidence than we do, or do we have good evidence?
2: We have some very good photographic evidence. There was a picture taken in McMinnville, Oregon, for example, in 1950 that's very good, or the Rex Heflin pictures from California in 1966. There were some good video footage just taken coincidentally in Roswell in, I think it was late March of this year, that they've shown on television a number of times that is very provocative. But I think the difference is, when we're talking about a UFO, it's very close to the ground. It's not seen over a wide, wide area, so that the opportunities to film it or photograph it are somewhat limited. And I know of cases where people are just in awe of what they're seeing with a camera hanging around their necks, and they never think to use them.
1: I'm afraid
2: the combination of all of that.
1: Yeah, that really is true. I've had one UFO sighting, Kevin. I had no camera. People called me up later and said, well, how come you didn't have a camera? Well, because I don't carry a camera around as a normal part of my life. And even if I'd had one, the chances of getting it out in the dark situation I was in, getting it focused and getting anything at all usable would be slim and none.
2: Yeah, I think people also overlook that if you're trying to photograph an object that is fairly small in the sky that you can make out with your eye, but when you try to photograph it, you lose an awful lot of detail. There's a lot of variables involved. There have been some very good photographic evidence, but even if we had outstanding photographs taken tomorrow, that's not going to prove it, because with the technology available today, you can fake things so many different ways.
1: Boy,
2: and it's impossible to detect.
1: It's absolutely true, and so photographic evidence, or the value of it, is diminishing as we begin to deal with each pixel.
2: Yeah, right.
1: All right. Is there anything, Kevin, do you think that is going to come along, either your book or follow-up to your book, or more evidence that at any point is going to blow this thing wide open?
2: There are hints of documentation that we might be able to get our hands on, and when I say we, I mean we as a community, as opposed to Don and me specifically, that may provide us with a way of breaking the thing wide open. There may be some eyewitness testimony that if the specific people will come forward, and there is the talk of one or two major generals who are involved in it. I think if you get someone of that stature to come forward, say, yes, I was directly involved, and this is what I saw, that will go a long way to adding to our credibility.
1: The smoking saucer, so to speak.
2: Absolutely.
1: All right, Kevin, hold on just a moment. We'll be right back.
0: Now, we take you back to the past on Art Bell Somewhere in Time.

0: Back now to Kevin Randall and your calls. Kevin, are you there?
1: I certainly am.
0: All right, good. On the wild card line, you're on the air with Kevin Randall. Hello.
2: Good morning, Art. Good morning, Kevin.
1: Good morning.
2: Kevin, I have a question about the movie that I saw quite a few years ago called, it was either Hangar 18 or Hangar 19?
1: Hangar 18.
0: Oh, yes.
2: Hangar 18. That was a fascinating movie, and wasn't that supposed to involve Roswell?
1: It was. My understanding is when they started to do the movie, they originally had an idea to do a documentary in the same vein as the Search for Noah's Ark, but they couldn't find the people who would go on the record for them, so then they decided to write a movie and made it up from that point. So I guess you could say it's very, very loosely based on the Roswell crash, but it's basically a work of fiction.
2: Well, okay, so because they actually showed it going down somewhere in Arizona.
1: And I think it was a result of a crash with, it collided with a space shuttle or a rocket.
2: Space shuttle, yes. Uh-huh. And the astronauts were involved trying to track it down when they
1: yes.
2: landed.
1: But so it's all fiction.
2: No, okay. It's a very interesting program you're on, and I hope we can blow the lid off it. They did have an Encounters program on, and also X-Files followed up and mentioned it at Roswell tonight.
0: Oh, no kidding.
2: It was very interesting. I recorded both of them.
0: There's so much going on now, and I've missed that one. Doggone it. All right, thank you very much, caller. Kevin, you're doing a thing up in Portland this weekend. And again, before I lose track of time, please tell them where it is, how they can come see you in Portland.
1: Well, it's being held at the Red Lion Lloyd Center in Portland, Oregon on Sunday at 2 p.m. They can just show up there with their, I guess, their cash in hand and get in, but for ticket information, they can also call 224-8499, and that involves me, Don Schmidt, and Michael Lindemann.
0: Michael Lindemann. Michael is really something. He's a wonderful speaker, and you are too, so I guess this is going to be a pretty good affair.
1: Well, thank you. And by the way, I think Michael was on the Encounters program tonight as well.
0: Oh, and I'm... Doggone it, there's just too much out there. All right, on the toll-free line, you're on the air with Kevin Randall. Hi.
3: Good morning, Art.
0: Good morning.
3: This is Dennis calling from Portland.
0: Yes, Dennis.
3: Fantastic show.
0: Thank you.
3: Credible people with credible information in this field are few and far between, and this is the one I've been waiting for because Kevin Randall is one of the top people in that category.
0: Right.
1: Thank you. Your $5 is in the mail, by the way.
3: I was wondering if you could maybe comment a little bit for me on the government line that this is a popped weather balloon, and if so, why did they threaten people with death over keeping this quiet?
0: Oh, yes. Purportedly or allegedly, Kevin, there were threats made. Can you document that?
1: We've talked to a number of people. One of them is Frankie Rowe, who is a 12-year-old girl, was visited by four military people. And she was told that if she talked about this, the family would end up at Orchard Park, which was a prisoner of war camp, and she'd be taken out in the desert, and she wouldn't come back.
0: Oh, my.
1: Now, you could assume that maybe the 12-year-old misunderstood what she was being told by the military. She overreacted to it. We've had it corroborated by other family members, but there are other civilians. Glenn Dennis, the Roswell mortician, was told he'd be picking his bones out of the sand. Sheriff Wilcox was told that if he talked about it, his family would be killed. One of the deputies that we found still alive said he wouldn't talk to us because he didn't want to get shot. So we can document through the testimony of the people involved that they clearly were threatened. And it's absolutely correct. Why, if it's just a weather balloon, or even if it's a secret project, why are they threatening people with those kinds of dire consequences when other secrets have not been guarded with that kind of savagery?
0: Well, if all of that is true, and they were threatening to shoot people for looking into it, what makes you think you're not going to attract some lead?
1: I think that at this point, their best move is just to leave us alone. Because if they start trying to stop our talking about this or suppress the information, they're giving us a tacit admission that we're right, but by leaving us alone, it's such an incredible secret, people have a tendency not to believe it.
0: It's true. On the toll-free line, you're on the air with Kevin Randall. Hi.
4: Hi.
0: Yes, sir. You're on the air. Turn your radio off and tell us where you're calling from.
4: Portland, Oregon.
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4: Okay.
0: That's good. Go ahead now.
4: Hey, I read a story when I was a young man that it said that at the end of the World War II, that OSA or the Secret Service, they went into Germany and the Russians and Americans and everything, and they split the scientists and everything, and they had an identical plane prior to 1947 that was identified, and they said they had several prototypes, the Nazi Germany.
1: You're talking about the Horton Brothers designs.
4: I'm not sure about that.
1: They had a number of flying wings designs. They also had what was called the Comet, which is sort of a tailless aircraft, as they called it. A lot of the German scientists ended up at White Sands, or Alamogordo, through Operation Paperclip at the end of World War II.
0: Operation Paperclip. All right, Wildcard Line 2, you're on the air with Kevin Randall. Hi.
5: Good morning, Art. This is Rick, a rebellious cab driver out of Portland, and I wanted to ask your guest if he had a take on the incident that Richard Hoagland brought up, referring to a firefight in the sky up against something over the skies of Los Angeles in 1942.
1: The only thing I know is what the conventional wisdom is, that it was supposedly written off as war nerves and hysteria, and there was nothing really being shot at by the people. They thought there was something there. That's the only thing I know about it. I haven't heard that Richard Hoagland has any evidence or any theories that go beyond that.
0: Yeah, but, you know, when you have mass sightings and you write it off as war jitters, that's like talking about swamp gas.
1: Oh, absolutely correct, and I haven't really looked into that. I'm saying that's all I know about
0: it,
1: is what I've been told.
0: All right, on the toll-free line, you're on the air with Kevin Randall. Hi.
6: Hi, I'm calling from San Diego.
0: Yes, ma'am.
6: And I had occasion about a week ago to see some incredible videos. I guess they're kind of being circulated underground. They had to do with the sightings that were massive sightings in Mexico at the time of the solar eclipse in the early 90s. And, of course, people had their video cameras, and they had their 35 millimeters because they were taking pictures of the eclipse. And there are tremendous numbers of videos from Mexico City, Puebla.
0: Yes.
6: That went across the whole part of the continent that followed the solar eclipse.
0: As a matter of fact, I've heard the same rumors. Thank you, ma'am, that there are a lot of pictures that have come from Mexico. Do you know anything about that, Kevin?
1: I've heard the same thing, and that's about, I heard that there were some massive sightings in the Mexico City area, and there was some good videotape taken, and that's really about all I know about it.
0: All right. It seems to me we need one central clearinghouse for all this stuff. On the wild card line, you're on the air with Kevin Randall. Hi.
7: How you doing, Mr. Bell? This is Woodinville, Washington.
0: Yes, hi.
7: How you doing? I got a little story to relate, if I may.
0: It's going to have to be a little one.
7: Okay. Four boys. They were 10 years old, 1962. We were camping out. We were all watching the stars, counting, shooting stars. And a ball of fire shot across, right over the top of us, going horizontal. We thought it was, you know, really crazy. But over the years, I've decided that it wasn't a flying saucer, but it was something that was statically controlled. It made a noise like a razor or something. It made noise and it left a little trail. And
0: mm-hmm.
7: And over the years, I've read things about, in Southern California, all sorts of those things were spotted.
0: All right. Thank you. Would anything go horizontal, Kevin, anything that's re-entering, particularly at what appears to be a low altitude?
1: I think even meteors can appear to travel almost horizontally.
0: Oh, but not at a low altitude, though.
1: No, that would be at a much higher altitude, and I believe the dynamics of the re-entry is such that at low altitude you wouldn't have anything appear to go horizontally unless it's controlled in some fashion.
0: All right. Well, listen,
1: we
0: are running now very short on time, and I want to wish you luck this weekend. We'll do it one more time. You are going to be where and when?
1: Okay, it's the Red Lion Lloyd Center in Portland, Oregon. It's for ticket information, then call 224-8499. It's Don Schmidt. It's Michael Lindemann. And it's me talking about various aspects of the UFO phenomena. It begins at 2 o'clock.
0: Excellent. And your book, and Donald Schmidt's book, how do they get hold of this book?
1: The bookstore should have it. If they don't have it in the bookstore, they can order it from M. Evans Publishers.
0: Okay, Kevin, you have been a grand guest. And
1: thank you.
0: What I would like to do is get hold of you or have you get hold of me and book you in on Dreamland, our other program.
1: Oh, delighted to do so. Once I get back home, I'll give you a call next week.
0: I'll look forward to it, Kevin. Thank you.
1: Okay, thank you very much.
0: All right, that's Kevin Randall, co-author of The Truth About the UFO Crash at Roswell. What we're going to do now is pause at the top of the hour, do a little bit of news, come back, and open the... Well, we'll do a normal open, and there's an awful lot of news to talk about. Things are popping all over the place, so we're about to get into it. Brace yourself, a Friday night, Saturday morning, from the high desert to the nation, this is Coast to Coast AM.
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1: Get ready. Here comes Open Line Talk Radio. We do not screen calls. We don't even know what's coming next. I'm going to give you a couple of things to think about here because there is a lot of news going on for a Saturday morning. Hey, it's the weekend.

the massive publicity surrounding this case? The answer was yes, and the grand jury was ordered immediately dissolved. Incredibly. So, while the case against Simpson goes on, the job of prosecuting just got a lot harder. Attorney Shapiro charged, quote, prejudicial and improper expressions of personal opinions and uncorrected false and misleading descriptions of evidence uncovered in the investigation of this case, end quote. The judge bought it. The order is done. The grand jury action is ended. The files are sealed permanently. Now, what brought this on? Well, a whole raft of things brought it on. The 911 tapes were said to be exactly what I told you they were, very prejudicial. And the fact is, some members of that grand jury apparently heard them. But that's not all. That's not all. Marcia Clark, the prosecutor in the case, I can only imagine this must have been a mistake, a slip of the lip, but what a slip of the lip. She said, and I quote, quote, Mr. Simpson is charged alone because he is the sole murderer, end quote. Well, that's got to be a mistake, a slip of the lip, eh, Marcia? Because you never say he is the sole murderer. You say he is the sole murder suspect or something like that. You don't say the sole murder. That would have to be considered somewhat prejudgmental and certainly very prejudicial, and so it's another one of the mistakes made. Now the evidence. Are you ready for even more changes? Remember the bloody ski mask? Doesn't exist. They've got a blue ski cap they might have found there, but not a ski mask. No blood on it. Remember the bloody clothing yesterday? Yesterday's story was supposed to be in the washing machine in his house. Well, the LAPD has thus far had no comment on that evidence at all. Remember the supposed army entrenching tool that was found as the murder weapon? LA Times, Daily News, rather, reported that. LAPD denies it. No entrenching tool. No murder weapon. Remember the report of blood in the golf bag? LAPD now denies it. Not true. Remember the report of scratches on Simpson's hand? Incredibly, Shapiro denies it. Not even a scratch. Maybe just one little mark where he had a broken glass. Nothing more, they say, than paper cuts. Paper cuts. Incredible. Remember the concealed hand? The hand under the bag all the way to Chicago? The flight attendant now denies she ever said anything like that. And in fact, the passenger who sat all that time with O.J. also didn't see it. Then, of course, there's Garcetti, one of the prosecutors, who said, well, he wouldn't be surprised. Last Sunday on Brinkley, he wouldn't be surprised to see a confession forthcoming from O.J. The pretrial hearing, in other words, the prosecution of O.J. is now going to go forward, but I don't know where it's going to go. Where's the meat? Where's the evidence? There'll be a pretrial hearing on Thursday. Can he possibly get a fair trial? I'm beginning to wonder if, in fact, he can. You know, in a lot of cases, they say, well, it's going to be hard, but, oh, we'll get a jury. And they got one for Rodney King. Maybe they're going to get one for O.J., but I just don't see how this man can get a fair trial anywhere in the Western Hemisphere, and I'm not even so sure we could change the venue to Europe and get a fair trial. Do you think he actually might beat the charge? Might beat it? On Thursday, in this pretrial hearing, they will decide whether or not there is enough evidence to even bring him to trial. And I guess I've got to ask, where indeed is the evidence? Remember the groundskeeper?

0: There's another one. Kalin, I think his name is. Cato Kalin. He's going to testify for O.J., not against O.J. So what's going to happen on Thursday? Well, I'll tell you, the prosecution had better have its evidence together, or that judge could set O.J. free. Might have to set him free. Without a DNA test against Simpson, do they have any case at all? I'm beginning to wonder. And so what began at the beginning of the week as what seemed like overwhelming evidence against O.J., we end the week with anything but overwhelming evidence. In fact, a question in my mind about whether even they even have enough evidence to bound him over, hold him over for trial. And have you heard the latest? Now, O.J.'s very capable attorney is aided by none other than Alan Dershowitz and Melvin Belli. That's right, Melvin Belli, actively involved. Boy, what a character he is. Melvin's something else, very effective, so is Dershowitz. It's almost the equivalent of the hand of the creator coming down on O.J.'s legal defense team side or something. It's unbelievable, the power of the attorneys on his side. And I'm frankly beginning to wonder where they are with this case. So that's where the O.J. Simpson story sits this morning, and it is nothing other than incredible. So if you have comments, they're welcome, of course. Then the economy. Brace yourself. There is more severe trouble for the dollar on the world currency markets. Big trouble yesterday, folks. It's beginning to cause a domino effect that is knocking down dominoes on Wall Street. It may require yet another interest rate hike. Wall Street doesn't like that idea one bit. And the Dow fell 62 points yesterday, 140 points since Monday, not good. The dollar is falling against other currencies despite the best efforts of the central banks of the world. They've been intervening, buying dollars. It has not helped. The dollar has continued to plunge near the 100 yen mark, for example, right now. Not good. So my question, despite Greenspan's a statement the other day about the relative health of the U.S. economy, I know there are a lot of you out there that watch all of this very carefully, and I would ask you this morning, where are we going? What have we got here? How serious is this? When you have a currency fall unchecked by even a central bank intervention, you've got something fairly serious going on. So where do you all think this is going? Another interest rate hike? Wall Street crash? Currency devaluation? What's going on here? Yesterday, a Supreme Court ruling that affects just about every land owner in America. Do you own land? The question is, how much power should the federal government have to regulate landowners? In other words, the federal government coming to you and telling you what you must do with your land, in a certain way to preserve the environment. The case stems from the Portland area, a lot of news up there lately, Tigard, Oregon specifically, and the question was, if the owner of a plumbing supply business up there wanted to have a bigger store, she, in this case a she, must give the local government one-tenth of her land. Just give it to the government. So that the government, in this case municipality, could build a bike path and provide for flood control. Well, I understand the flood control, but since when you want to increase a business on your own damn land, Do you have to give some to the city that within which you reside so they can have a bike path? Well, the Supreme Court said no, barely. In a 5-4 vote, they said there was, listen to this, not enough of a connection between the city's demands and the effects of expanding the business. But it was close, very close, a 5-4 vote. And that should scare the whiskers right off you. Well, political news, there's a lot of that. Mr. Clinton has had a terrible week. Now, I don't know if he's still in St. Louis, where he was earlier in the day. But he may be. And I guess he was doing a talk show on KMOX, our affiliate's competitor there in St. Louis. And the president took off, really began to complain bitterly about the religious right in America. Falwell, who, as you know, is distributing a tape with a number of people who don't have much good to say about the president. Some cases, very serious allegations, which I, too, agree are kind of too far out for me, thank you. But he complained bitterly about Falwell and his tape. The president took off on Rush Limbaugh. As a matter of fact, he said on that show, after I get off the air today, Rush Limbaugh will have 3 hours to say anything he wants, and I won't have the opportunity to respond, and there's no truth detector, end quote. Well, since when does the President of the United States feel it necessary to take off at a talk show host? I'll tell you what it sounds like. If you listen to the President's words, and you read not very far between the lines, it would be pretty simple to translate this complaint to legislation in the form of regurgitating the fairness doctrine. Now I can just feel it in my bones. Rush Limbaugh, in his typical way, responded by saying, well, does this mean the president's going to start agreeing with me with regard to the comment about the truth detector? So what do you think about what the president said? What do you think this means? What does it mean? Does it mean the president is getting ready to come after the talk show host? Uh-oh. Uh-oh. Mr. President, if you're still in St. Louis at this hour, you're welcome to call this program, and I'll certainly put you on the air, Mr. President. You're welcome to respond to Rush, anything he said or anything I've said, and I've said a lot. So is Rush. So have a lot of others. Is the day of the talk show about to end, ladies and gentlemen? Is that what our president was suggesting? Well, this one ought to put a little crick in your neck. This comes from Reuters News Service, and I picked it off internet. A British scientific research body said Friday, it's found evidence of a rapid rise in temperature in Antarctica that could cause a global disaster. The British Antarctic Survey's Faraday Research Base on the Antarctic Peninsula has recorded the fastest sustained warming since worldwide temperature records began 130 years ago. The rise is the fastest we've got on record. People should be looking to the future, or the consequences could be quite dire, according to Dr. John King, head of the survey's meteorological group. Temperatures at Faraday have been recorded since 1947. Interesting year. Show a rise of about a half a degree centigrade a decade. Scientists fear the sensitive Antarctic region is acting as a warning beacon that the global climate is rising. It could be a sentinel region, according to King. The global warming theory predicts man-made pollutants in the atmosphere will trap the sun's heat, warming the globe, melting the polar ice sheets, not good. The subsequent rise in world water levels would submerge vast tracts of inhabited land. Are you listening, Seattle? Are you listening, San Francisco and Los Angeles and San Diego? Gurgle, gurgle. So, there it is. That's Reuters News from London. It sounds to me as though they're saying, look out, it's going to melt. It's going to melt. It's getting hot. You think that's true? Or do you think that's a bunch of baloney? All right, we'll get to two-way talk here in a moment.
1: 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Tonight featuring Coast to Coast AM from June 24th, 1994.

0: an awful lot to talk about this morning. Before the bottom of the hour, just let's try one call. Wildcard Line, you're on the air. Good morning.
1: Yeah, this is Charlie, liberal in California.
0: Hallelujah.
1: First of all, let me just say that I want to thank Bill Clinton for finally coming out and giving these religious Bible thumpers who are trying to take over a political party what for.
0: Yeah, really let them have it, didn't he?
1: Well, I think they're finally starting to realize that normal people out there are not going to stand for this. And I think it was the thing. It was the thing with...
0: You know what he did, Charles? He actually called Falwell... he said it was not a very Christian thing of him to do, and saying...
1: Falwell, let's face it, the Reverend, and I use the term loosely... The Reverend Falwell... I mean, the guy's a scuzz bucket. Those guys get on TV, they collect all this money. It's just like that fool who got on TV a couple years ago and said God was going to kill him if people didn't send in money to him. I mean, that's the level that these guys are at.
0: Well, if I were you, I wouldn't call him a scuzz bucket. I think that, you know, don't you worry about being eternally damned, Charles?
1: No, when that guy did that, I was going to call into his show and say... I'm going to send the money to God so he can hurry up and kill the guy. I mean, I could care less whether God killed him or not. But what Bill Clinton's basically saying is that these people have no right to involve themselves in politics to the level that they've done.
0: And how about that Rush Limbaugh?
1: Rush Limbaugh, well, the man is politically extreme, and he's got an open air 3 hours a day.
0: Yes.
1: To basically attack and lie about Bill Clinton's record. And when you've got somebody lying about your record 3 hours a day, that's bound to distort every single thing that you're doing.
0: And by God, it's got to be stopped. We need a little regulation.
1: The man is making
0: a living. Hey, Charles, look, I'm at the bottom of the hour. Do you want to hold on?
1: Yes, thank you.
0: Yes, all right. Man has got to go, doesn't he? Got to go. Pretty Lippy, 3 hours a day. He's got to go, along with the First Amendment.
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1: Absolutely, on a Saturday morning. And unlike newspapers that bury it on the last page, if I made a mistake, I'll put it right here on the front page. I think I said that the attorneys now working on the side of O.J. were Alan Dershowitz and Melvin Belli. I probably meant to say Alan Dershowitz and F. Lee Bailey. And it is a pretty close association because I heard, it was F. Lee Bailey, I guess, not Melvin Belli. It seems like Melvin ought to be involved, though. F. Lee Bailey, I think, consults now, they said, on a daily basis. Isn't that what they said? So that's being very closely involved indeed with the case. Here is from St. Louis, Dateline St. Louis, a prodigy internet story. President Clinton, in an airborne live radio interview Friday, heatedly lashed out at Rush Limbaugh and other conservative radio talk show hosts, accusing them of, quote, a constant, unremitting drumbeat of cynicism, end quote. In a phone call to a St. Louis talk radio station, MOX it is, from Air Force One, Clinton also took on evangelical Christian broadcasters, mentioning Jerry Falwell by name. Said, quote, remember, Jesus threw the money changers out of the temple. Didn't try to take over the job of the money changers, Clinton said. Ooh. That's pretty severe stuff. Now back to one in sympathy with that kind of rhetoric. Charles, you're back on the air again.
2: Well, you're damn right Bill Clinton should be upset. I think it would be on the same level if I got a radio talk show and I constantly, 3 hours a day, was bombarding you. Art Bell was late paying his taxes. Bell was always late showing up
1: Charlie,
2: for work.
1: Charlie, don't you really want to retain the right to do that, though? I mean, one day you might want to go on the radio.
2: Well, here's what the...
1: Come on, Charlie, answer that.
2: Well, I'm not saying that
1: Well, what are you saying? What are you saying then?
2: The main thing. Let me give you a rare compliment. It's sure you distort Bill Clinton's record, and sure you're an extremist, and sure sometimes you don't know what you're talking
1: about.
2: Get
1: to the damn compliment. Come on.
2: At least, you don't spend 90% of your show bombarding Bill Clinton. You spend like 40% of your show bombarding Bill Clinton and 60% of your show talking about Martians building towers on the moon. But at least that's 50-50. This guy basically should change his show from the Rush Limbaugh show to the Attack Bill Clinton show. Because that's all he does.
1: Fine. Bitch. All right. But listen, Charlie, if he can have... in other words, I guess we're saying he has a right to have the Attack Bill Clinton show if that's what he wants it to be. And you have a right to have an Attack Art Bell show if you want it to be that way. Now, Charlie, you don't want to lose that right, do you?
2: No, but what Bill Clinton is saying is that it's a right, but it's irresponsible. And there's a difference between giving people rights and just letting people do what the heck they want to do.
1: All right, well,
2: I think he's crossed. I think he's crossed over that line. And I think what Bill Clinton is saying is we need to push Rush Limbaugh back a little, and we absolutely must stop the religious right. And I think the people like yourself, well, you're an extremist, but I mean normal people, even in the Republican Party, should fear the religious Bible thumpers from getting into the political ring.
1: All right, thank you. Well, that's a point of view. I'll accept that. It's a point of view not one I share, but it's a point of view. The question is how you, quote, knock or push people like Rush Limbaugh back. See, what you're ignoring is that he's now on, 600 and some odd radio stations? So how do you push him back, Charles? You might wish him back, but I don't know about pushing him back. Unless you want to regulate, unless you want to tamper around under the hood with the First Amendment a little bit. Maybe regap the plugs in the First Amendment engine. Is that what you want to do, Charles? We're on almost 100, just about 100. Matter of fact, we're going to be celebrating, I think, 100 radio stations next week, or at the latest, the week after. I don't know. We'll have to see how it... we just got another affiliate in Michigan, I think, yesterday. up near the Canadian border. So I guess what I'm saying is my show, Rush's show, a lot of other shows out there are immensely popular, and they are where they are, not because of anybody's particular political view, but because of popularity. Because it gets ratings, because people listen, because sponsors sponsor, because they're going viable entities. So unless you're willing to regulate or legislate against shows like this one or Rush's, you might be a wishing and a hoping, but you better not be pushing and a shoving. On the wild card line, you're on the air. Hello.
3: Hi, Art. This is James, Spokane 1230 KSBN.
1: Good. Welcome to the program.
3: I should say a sad Spokane in light of the...
1: Yes, of course.
3: Just the last week. It's a bizarre twilight zone. In regards to this ubiquitous 911 phone call...
1: Yes.
3: I've been listening to it just out of the fact that it's on every channel.
1: You couldn't miss it. That's right.
3: And it strikes me as being very strange. It almost sounds like it could be a staged phone call. And I say that in just the fact that in the length of time she's on the phone talking to the dispatcher, she doesn't seem really too upset, and he's in the back.
1: Oh, I don't know where you get that. I mean, she was saying, look, he's about to come beat the S out of me, you know?
3: Well, no, it's the other call when he was supposedly talking out the back door to the person that lived.
1: Oh, yes.
3: In the back.
1: Yes.
3: And then she just, and then all of a sudden... he never comes through the whole time, and, like, if he was wanting to gain access, he would have came and confronted her.
1: Well, I will say this.
3: And asked her, who are you talking to, or whatever.
1: I will say this. On the basis of the telephone calls, there's a lot of screaming and yelling, but there's no a thumping and a hitting. Not any that I was able to hear.
3: And anyway, then you hear, like, this knock where he sounds like he's closer, and he's supposed to be checking a bedroom door to see who's behind it or something.
1: Yeah.
3: And well, I don't know. I just think that the whole thing, you're going to find out it's some kind of a setup.
1: The phone calls prove they had a bad marriage. It proves that they fought like cats and dogs, and that there may have been a lot going on. What it does not prove is that O.J. Simpson killed Nicole Simpson and Mr. Goldman.
3: I'll bet you he didn't, Art. You know, another thing that disturbed me was they showed video of Nicole's sister removing articles and showed her in with a box and put them in her trunk out of this Nicole's house, and that seems highly irregular.
1: This whole case, sir, is highly irregular.
3: She could have been removing all kinds of things that would have been, you know.
1: Count this as one of the biggest stories of the year, maybe the biggest. Thank you very much for the call. A really big story. And whether, I'll tell you, there is the possibility that the prosecution will not be able to muster enough evidence to even ensure that he's bound over for trial. Do you realize that in the prelim hearing, which begins next week? Should that occur, he'd be cut loose. He'd be back on the street. No telling where that one would go. Wild card line, you're on the air. Hello.
4: Yes, my name is Otis from St. Louis, KSD.
1: Good morning, Otis. Is the president still there?
4: No, I think he left after a private $1,000 a pop dinner tonight.
1: I see. Attended well, I suppose?
4: Well, I didn't get a chance to make it down. Being a 24-year-old, I don't really have $1,000 to blow. But, you know, one of the things that bothered me, I've been keeping a track on the news, and me and a buddy of mine were listening to the comments that I came across on Camo X.
1: Yes.
4: And what I have found, which really scares me about my generation, which is pretty screwed up at the time, is the general attitude is that they believe with basically what Clinton says. They're pretty much anti-religious, very socialist.
1: I kind of felt sorry for the talk host on KMOX. I don't know who it was, but the president jumped all over his stuff. I mean, the poor guy simply asked Clinton about the thievery, or the maybe it shouldn't be called thievery, souvenir hunting of the White House staff while they were on board this aircraft carrier, right?
4: Right. Well, you know, he...
1: And the president came unglued at the guy. And, you know, as a talk show host, I mean, after all, having the president of the United States on, that must have been a rough one.
4: Yeah. Well, I mean, the host tried to ask him a few questions, and it sounded like to me that President Clinton just basically was livid and basically lost his cool.
1: Yeah, he lost it.
4: But you know, one of the interesting things that
1: I agree with you. No, you know what the White House said later? The White House said, oh, no. And they had this thing where he was shouting. They said he wasn't angry. He was just having to shout over the aircraft noise going on or something or another. Baloney. This guy was crawling out of his skin.
4: Right. Well, I saw video footage on that just probably about an hour ago. And the hosts of the show were looking at each other in amazement, like, I can't believe this is happening.
1: Yeah.
4: And, you know, being a young man here in St. Louis and interacting with a lot of people of my generation, you know, I've been called a racist, an extremist. I've been put down.
1: Oh, me too.
4: To me and argue with me all the time.
1: Haven't they called you a Nazi yet?
4: Yes, I've been called that. In fact, a friend of mine two days ago basically called me a neo-Nazi and told me that I should be put in a concentration camp.
1: Uh-huh.
4: And that's a switch on terms.
1: Probably bunk right next to Falwell.
4: Well, it's interesting. It's kind of scary. There are a number of people that, I was in Chicago about 3 weeks ago with a bunch of people, mid-20s. Most of them are going to law school. And what really surprised me, we got into a lot of political discussions while we were out on the town. And of the 25 people I happened to be out with at the time,
1: mm-hmm.
4: 22 of them basically said that they were socialist and they thought that it would be okay to give up their rights. And that scares me because that's a predominant attitude amongst the 20-something generation.
1: Well, I thought a lot of what the president had to say yesterday was very chilling indeed, because it feels like a precursor to either regulation or legislation that would attempt to silence such critics.
4: Uh-huh. Well, you know what is amazing to me? Him being the president of the United States, if anybody has the ability to get his word and his message out, it's this man. And, you know, I mean, who is he to start going off and putting down talk show hosts? This is a free country, where it used to be. I'm not so sure if my generation is going to have much of a free country in the next 10 to 20 years or even in the next couple. But
1: yeah.
4: Who is he?
1: I kind of wonder about the same thing, my friend. Thank you.
4: Thank you.
1: I wonder about the same thing. And I asked almost that very question in a different form yesterday morning. In another 30 or 50 years, as we all look back at America's history, on roughly what date do you think we will conclude that American individualism, American basic freedoms, as described in the Bill of Rights, basically began to disappear? What sort of historical judgment would you make about that? A lot of people said in the 70s, Art. But on the wild card line, you're on the air. Hello.
5: Dr. Democrat.
1: Oh, Dr. Democrat.
5: Good morning, Art. Charlie was absolutely right about the religious right and Rush Limbaugh.
1: Was he?
5: Absolutely right, and I got a lot more to add.
1: Well, let's talk about where it goes. You know, you complain and you bitch and you moan about Rush and about Jerry Falwell and religious right and all the rest of it. Let's get to the bottom line, Doc. What do you want done?
5: I think most Americans believe in the separation of church and state, and I don't think they want people, fanatics like Jerry Falwell or Pat Robertson, getting into the White House or getting into Congress and telling the American people that if you don't believe the way we believe, you're not an American. We're going to have religious wars and all kinds of things that the Republicans said in the 1992 Republican Convention. I don't think America wants that. And I think I have a lot of Republican friends that are pretty worried and pretty upset about this. In fact, a couple of them are thinking about leaving the Republican Party.
1: Oh, no.
5: And when you get a guy like Falwell, who's selling a videotape for 1995 that accuses the President of the United States of murder, he's a radical. And what has happened here is that Falwell and Robertson have taken over the Republican Party, and the Republican Party got shaky knees.
1: All right, Doc. We're in the same old rut here. We're doing what the president did, bitch and moan. Question is, what do you want to do about it?
5: Well, no, I don't want to do anything about it because I'm not worried about it because it's going to hurt the Republicans in the elections. So I hope they keep it up and escalate it myself. But I'm just bringing out the facts of life. And as far as Limbaugh goes, he'll throw out anything across the radio. He won't exactly say, you know, I got evidence. I think it's 100% true. But what he'll say, he'll just throw out anything that some hobo in Arkansas will bring up. Any allegation that has no evidence, that's unfounded, he'll throw it out there to try to make people think it's true because so many people think Limbaugh is God. You know, all the ditto heads out there, they think that they're brainwashed is what they are. And believe me, I don't want to do anything about it.
1: You don't want to do anything about it?
5: Nothing at all, because Clinton is absolutely right. Now, Clinton hasn't said a word about this for 18 months. He's let those people run their mouths and run their mouths, and now he's getting fed up with it because they're throwing such dirty charges at him. It's the most dirty pool I've ever seen. I mean, it's okay to bash. It's okay to criticize his policies and dissect them and analyze them.
1: Well, okay, then I'll deal with it at this level. What do you think the president's criticism of Limbaugh will do? Will it bring Limbaugh to his knees?
5: Oh, no, not at all. He'll have fun with it. But the thing of it is that I'll tell you what's going to happen. It's setting up a foundation for a backlash against Limbaugh and the Republicans.
1: Yes, a legislative or regulatory backlash, Doc.
5: Once Whitewater, Clinton is not guilty of murder, they can't prove Paula Jones, when all these charges that you guys have been bringing up are proven to be not true, the Republican Party is going to take a big hit. And because people are going to see right through it. People aren't stupid. They know it's partisan. They know what the Republican strategy is. Just throw everything in the kitchen sink at him, and something might stick. Because they can't beat him on his policies. The deficit's coming down. Jobs are going up. We're on our way to peace in North Korea. He's fighting for universal health care. He's tough on crime. He's tough on welfare reform. And he stole those issues from the Republicans, and they're mad. And so they're trying, the only way they can defeat him, because they know he's such a great campaigner, too, is to throw this illegal, unfounded, untruth charges at him.
1: Well, no wonder he's upset with Falwell, because the way you just described him, he sounds like our creator. We'll be back.
0: 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Tonight featuring Coast to Coast AM from June 24th, 1994.

0: Wildcard Line, you're on the air. Hello.
1: Yeah, good morning, Art.
0: Good morning, sir.
1: It's Sean calling from Big Sky Country.
0: Okay, Sean.
1: Or Last Best Place, whatever you want to say. ANC is reporting right now about Branch Davidians up in Denison.
0: Yes.
1: Colorado, saying that they might be armed with weapons.
0: Yes, and they've got darkened windows. And, you know, I don't quite understand why they're doing what they're doing. It's almost as if they are saying to the federal government, here we are, come and try to get us. We're ready for a standoff. You know, isn't that the way it sounds to you?
1: Well, I haven't heard about the darkened windows or anything. Basically, what I've heard being reported is Branch Davidians are looking for a new home.
0: Yeah, but don't you get the same sense? I mean, why would they be so public about this as if to say, here's where we're going to be, you want us, come get us, you know, another standoff, we're ready.
1: Right. Yeah, I kind of get that same aspect there, but I don't know, it seems like a big media hype to me. Okay, well, we got these Branch Davidians in Denison, we got to go in and take care of them there, you know. They're bad news having Davidians, you know, in America. Or
0: yeah, I heard the sheriff of the town said why they had better not break the law, and he sounded like he was ready to go charging in himself. And I don't know, why do we have to have more of this?
1: I don't know. I'm just tired of it. I'm tired of the OJ thing. I'm more concerned about the way this country's going and the socialistic aspects of what's happening and what's going to be left for the next generation.
0: Well, that's a good question, Sean. Thank you. We've got to go to the news, top of the hour. We'll be right back.
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1: Welcome back, everybody, to the best talk radio in the nighttime. May we always be around. Dear Art, here's a fax from Ken. Staying up late tonight, enjoying the show. Rush Limbaugh's great. Think he is Clinton on the run. Let's hope he can run him out. As for Charlie, I think he's a worthless piece of human debris. One can only hope that someday people with his lousy attitude realize they were misguided. They are the ones that are brainwashed. First time caller line, you're on the air. Hello.
2: Hi, Art.
1: Hi.
2: This is Jim from Kenosha, Wisconsin.
1: Hi, Jim.
2: A couple days ago, I was listening to Rush's show, and he was saying how it was pretty much driven by his opinion.
1: Yeah, that's correct.
2: His agenda. Today I'm listening to him, and he's talking about how it's a bastion of the seeking of truth. And I would suggest that as a commentator, which he has every right to be on the air, commentary and truth and fact aren't necessarily the same thing. They may intersect every once in a while. And so I think that's what Bill Clinton was getting at, and I think what he did today was a mistake on his part because it did empower Rush.
1: Yeah, it was absolutely a mistake, unless it is a prelude to something dark and really sinister.
2: Well, which I sincerely doubt. I think it was more of a fit of temper than anything else, and a reaction.
1: Yeah, but can't you almost see him sitting at his Oval Office desk, having one of his well-renowned private fits of temper and grabbing the old executive order form and assigning it, and who knows what would happen then?
2: Not at all, because I think the fit of temper passes, and it's also tempered by cooler heads. The point is that I think he's correct, and that Rush presenting his show as this beacon of truth, when in fact it's nothing more than his opinion most of the time.
1: Well, so it's a beacon of opinion. I mean, it really does not matter. Rush, as long as he stays within legal limits, is free to say what he wants to say. If he wants to claim sort of absolute written-on-tablet truth, it's his right to do so.
2: Well, absolutely, but there's people who take it as truth, and that's the danger. The danger that I've seen is that, and he flies in the face of his own words in almost the next sentence, is the divisiveness that's caused. The point is that, and even you said it earlier tonight, you used the word, you said that the liberals are closer to fascism than any right-wing group ever has been.
1: That's right.
2: Why paint any group with this broad brush that only causes divide us further? I mean, we're all supposed to be working together here. And
1: we're not. No, that's
2: we're not working together?
1: No, absolutely not. That's an absolute myth. Look, sir. America is based on two or more competing systems of ideals and ideology. We're based on that consistent friction, that difference. That's what makes America strong. Not that we all pull behind one wagon no matter what. President Clinton, right or wrong, by God, he's our president. No, that's not what we're all about.
2: No, it's not a right or wrong. But you do work with your neighbor, do you not, to try and make your town, on a micro basis?
1: Yes.
2: Okay, and your neighbor just might happen to be one of those groups like that is bashed on Rush's show.
1: Maybe so, but what if your neighbor wants to take part of your property for a bike path?
2: Oh, were you listening to Milwaukee radio today?
1: No, I just, the Supreme Court had a ruling yesterday with regard to this, and I'm trying to describe to you the difference, the real difference, and the important difference in our points of view about things. So I'm not going to pull with my neighbor if he wants to take my land.
2: But we have to find the middle ground, otherwise what we end up with is civil war. And that doesn't do anybody any good on either side of the fence, does it?
1: No. No, sir, but we have a system that's designed to have this adversarial relationship, for example, between the press and government, various forms of government or branches of government. And without that, we've got much more danger to our future than if we were to all somehow talked into pulling on the same train.
2: I absolutely agree with you. I mean, that's the press as watchdog, which they're roundly criticized for whenever as being, negative reporting and so on and so forth. Rush has his right, But he should not present as fact and truth that which isn't. And that's where we get down to. There's a big difference between a commentator and a journalist. He likes to take on journalists all the time. If I was a journalist, I would. Well, the point is, Rush, you're not a journalist, and you don't govern your show by what is supposed to be the standards of journalism.
1: Well, but you are the one. But, sir, you are the one required to recognize that difference.
2: Well, you're right about that.
1: As a listener.
2: Pardon me?
1: As a listener.
2: Yes, and he claims that his listeners do, but when you get the caller calls in and says, mega dittos, Rush, in other words, I agree with everything you say,
1: yeah.
2: I don't think there's much, there isn't discerning listening going on.
1: All right, sir, thank you. Look, the only rap that I would have against Rush, and he has every right to do it, there's all kinds of different talk radio, and I feel that the best argument against imposition of the fairness doctrine or whatever it is that our prez has in mind is the open line aspect of talk radio. And I think that any a commentator, talk show host, worth his salt, should not be afraid to face the calls as they come in. And by that I mean not screening them out for content or general interest level, or a ratio of agreement with the talk show host before the call is put through on the little computer screen. You can always recognize shows that have that because they will say, John from Milwaukee, hi, welcome to the show. Well, the only way John from Milwaukee could be known before the fact was that somebody picked up the call and screened it. Then there are various levels of screening for agreement, for interest, blah, blah, blah, blah. You can screen for all kinds of things, and as I've said, the best argument against a prepared point of view or a managed point of view is not managing. That's the best argument against it. It's what we do here. It's a braver form of talk radio, and I'm not saying that I'm not much braver than anybody else. I'm just saying that it's a good way to do it, and it's a good argument against regulation. That's all. And it's my way. On the toll-free line, you're on the air. Hello.
3: Yes.
1: Oh, yes.
3: My name is Christine.
1: All right, Christine, where are you?
3: I'm in Sacramento, California.
1: Sacramento. KST, yes.
3: This is the first time I ever listened to your show, your program.
1: Well,
3: I usually, I watched a program on TV tonight about the alien thing. I wanted to say that I had an uncle who worked for the Project Blue Book.
1: Oh,
3: and there was so much secrecy in that the people themselves had. They had things done to them that they weren't allowed to talk, and danger came to their families also.
1: You mean like your family?
3: Yeah, it became...
1: What kind of danger? What happened to your family?
3: Well, anyone who worked in high security things, they're not allowed to say anything.
1: So you can't tell us what happened?
3: Pardon?
1: So you can't tell us what happened?
3: Well, I know his wife, they said his wife committed suicide, but she didn't, you know, things like that.
1: What do you mean? Are you saying his wife was murdered?
3: I believe so.
1: Why?
3: A lot of us do.
1: Why?
3: Because he worked on the Project Blue Book.
1: Well, he knew too much or his wife knew too much?
3: He knew too much.
1: And so then they killed his wife as a warning?
3: I believe so. And, a lot of people don't realize that. That's why a lot of people don't talk up and they don't say anything.
1: Well, if that was the case, my wife would have been dead long ago. For as much talking as I do about this sort of thing. Or I'd have been dead. But here I am. Still. After all these years. On the wild card line, you're on the air. Hello.
4: Radio Free America.
1: Yes.
4: Say, isn't this fairness doctrine the censorship art?
1: It would depend how it's applied. Right. It could turn out to be that. Yes.
4: Well, you know, aren't these the same folks on the left that decry, you know, the mention of censorship,
1: That's right.
4: they're... you know, they're appalled at the thought.
1: Well, by God, they want their right to burn an American flag. You know, that's your right.
4: Or pornography.
1: To take our flag and burn that sucker, and that's a freedom. That's a freedom of expression of speech.
4: More bombastic babble. Anyway, the jury forewoman said the government in the trial tampered with evidence and withheld evidence, and there's a rumor, and I'm praying to God it's true, that Jerry Spence is going to be involved in an appeal in the Waco case. So
1: that would make sense.
4: Yeah. There's a new video out, I have not seen it, called The Clinton Chronicles.
1: Yeah, I've got it. I've seen it.
4: Is it good?
1: On a couple of levels, it is. You know, it's the latest Nichols and Company offering.
4: Right.
1: And I feel that that video documents cronyism in the Clinton administration beyond any shadow of a doubt. It documents a lot of cronyism in Arkansas. But a lot of the charges it makes, unfortunately, I think don't stand.
4: It's got the executive producer of 60 Minutes on it.
1: I know.
4: He edited the Clinton piece the way he wanted to.
1: Yes, he admits it.
4: Clinton would never have made it past New Hampshire.
1: That is correct. He saved Clinton's butt in New Hampshire, and he's been kind of kicked in the butt for it.
4: Also, I will fully support what Bill Sapphire is decrying, full disclosure on Whitewater. And was Lloyd Cutler the guy that was putting pressure on that guy for 60 Minutes?
1: Yeah.
4: It's amazing. It really is.
1: All right, sir. Thank you. What I don't think was made in that film, there were allegations of drug dealing. I think they were not connected to Clinton. Let me repeat that. They were not connected to Clinton. Then it got down to the body count and the people that have been dying and all the rest of it, and tried to make that case and did not make it. So, you know, it did a couple of things very well. It certainly documented the lies that have been told, and it documented the cronyism. But it didn't make any of the charges that you would need if you were to take any legal action. I'm sorry, but that's the way I read it. I watched the film very carefully. Wildcard Line, you're on the air. Hello.
5: Mr. Bell, this is Nathan in Santa Cruz.
1: Hello.
5: I first of all like to say it's very bad, too bad about that airplane that crashed, and I didn't catch whether the people were all right or not. But
1: no, the crew is dead. Nobody on the ground was killed, though.
5: Then I hope their families are all right and everything of that nature.
1: And generally, if a B-52 comes down in any sort of populated area, anybody generally on the ground does not live through the experience.
5: Oh, well it's good that they lived then, that the people on the ground did. Well, anyways, once again, that's very, very too bad. And the people there have my condolences on that.
1: Mm-hmm.
5: Anyways, let me move on. I, of course, consider myself a liberal, or at least have in the past, and I'm upset about this idea that I'm somehow out to take away people's guns or to take you off the air. I'm a fascist, or this to me is not fair discourse. There was a fax that was on earlier, where a fellow said that how often conservatism is equated with fascism. Well, I actually agree with them, and I'd like to say that how often even my views are equated as being communism. As a matter of fact, just yesterday on local radio, some woman thought I was a communist, and she called in, oh, I'm a communist, and that somehow discredited everything I'm saying. When I'm I'm not. I believe in liberty and republic. So I think that this kind of discourse can go both ways. And
1: you're absolutely right, Conrad.
5: And I think that I'm sorry, I'm losing my track here. But I think that I'm upset by this notion that I'm somehow a fascist or something. I don't support the fairness doctrine for television or talk radio.
1: All right. How did you read the president's comments yesterday?
5: I have to admit, I didn't exactly follow them. I saw the headline that says Clinton lashes out at Falwell and Limbaugh.
1: Mm-hmm.
5: It's Clinton's right to say what he wants to say as much as it is.
1: Yeah, but I know, but he kind of lost it. And presidents, as a general rule, are best advised to stay above this sort of thing, criticism of this sort in the media. And to lash out that way, particularly in a sort of lost temper situation, is pretty chilling when you're the president.
5: Well, I have had many difficulties with various things in the Clinton administration. I will say, though, that in my viewpoint, even Reagan, with the criticism he got, didn't seem to be as horrible. I mean, to me, the never minding policy things and things you disagree with, the way that Clinton was handled by the Republicans from the very beginning was absolutely, I mean, if anything could drive someone over the edge, to me, and this is how it seems to me, of course, it was how Clinton, not that everything wasn't fit, not that everything was unfair, but how Clinton was handled, just the, from the very beginning, that whole, really, that whole Republican National Convention, to me, was a very, very big buffoon, I don't know how to describe
1: it. All right, well, that's good enough, thank you. Well, with regard to Mr. Clinton and being driven over the edge, I think that it's not a long journey.
0: Somewhere in Time with Art Bell continues, courtesy of Premier Networks.

0: on the first time caller line, you're on the air. Hi.
1: Hello, Mr. Bell.
0: Hello.
1: This is Bob, Radio Off in Tacoma, Washington.
0: Yes.
1: Luckily, I just moved. I called to talk about the aliens you were speaking of earlier.
0: Yes.
1: I found out that, you know, you get a lot of information and little pieces of a puzzle, and it starts forming a picture. And on abductions, there are certain people who are abducted throughout their entire life, and this is used for experimentation and or, as one woman on a show was saying, she was implanted and then abducted again, and they were taken out, and rovers were taken out, and then they were grown in test tubes, so to speak. And this is to get people or aliens who look like us, who could pass for us down here.
0: Well, that's really going to be a problem, because if they look like us, how is one to know?
1: We really aren't, tell you the truth.
0: Well, that's it. And see, every time I open my alien line, what do I get? Aliens. Lots of them. People claiming to be aliens, walking among us, but saying they are aliens. All right, well, thank you very much for the call. On the wild card line, you're on the air. Hello.
2: Hi, Art. This is Virginia in Tucson.
0: Hi, Virginia.
2: How are you?
0: Just fine.
2: That Doc Democrat really got my goat. I had to call. I just feel like they're always bashing people that have any kind of faith at all.
0: Well, to me, as I listened to Doc this morning, I could almost see Bill Clinton slowly descending to earth on gossamer wings, you know, an angelic figure come to set all right with us.
2: Well, I'm going to tell you that not all people that have a faith are ignorant. I am very interested in history. I've read a lot about the Civil War, about Abraham Lincoln, the Black Movement. I've served in the Air Force. I worked on the Minuteman Missile Project.
0: Wow.
2: I've studied on In Search of Noah's Ark, which was James Irwin, who was an astronaut, was interested in.
0: Oh, yes.
2: I love politics. I have a rounded view. But when it comes to my faith, I'm very...

0: to say what they want. I'm not a Bible thumper, but I would sure get out and fight to protect the Bible thumpers, you know, if somebody tried to shut them down.
1: Well, you have to look at it this way. 1 minute it's guns, 1 minute it's cigarettes, 1 minute it's Bible thumpers. What's next?
0: Talk show host.
1: It better not be. Or
0: well,
1: we're out of luck right here.
0: Well, that's right. But, I mean, how else do you read, not very far between the lines, in the president's remarks yesterday?
1: Well, I'll tell you what it made me think of was when he made that remark about the Waco wackos.
0: Yeah.
1: He said they were religious nuts. And I'll tell you
0: that's
1: what,
0: it's
1: really something to be concerned about. I feel like tapping my pen like Rush Limbaugh. I mean, it just makes you angry that they don't have we're supposed to have tolerance for everything they want to do, but oh boy, don't have any tolerance for me if I want to even mention what I believe in.
0: Dear lady, there is no less tolerant group than the liberals. None. they are the closest to fascism. They're closer to fascism on the left than the right ever was.
1: All right.
0: Thanks for the call.
1: Goodbye.
0: Bye. There's absolutely no question about it. On the left, they are coming closer to fascism than the right ever thought of doing.
2: This is Premier Networks. That was Art Bell hosting Coast to Coast AM on this Somewhere in Time.

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1: Not enough time left this morning. I tell you, these shows just fly by. Good to be with you. I'm Art Bell. And if you'd like to join us, pick up a telephone in these declining moments of the live portion of the show. On the wild card line, you're on the air. Hi.
2: Hello, Art.
1: Hi.
2: Jose Honolulu again?
1: Yes, Jose.
2: All right. Listen, I think Clinton is just afraid of the religious right, if you will.
1: Afraid of, perhaps, angry at, frustrated with, kind of losing it with, yes.
2: You know, he's got some, you know, he needs to blame somebody for his health care and whatever else to think that. His popularity is just awful.
1: Yeah, I think he generally blames talk radio as a general rule, and Rush specifically.
2: In particular.
1: And that's right.
2: Michael Reagan is much worse than Rush is.
1: For the decline and death of his health program, and now the crime bill. There is a provision that he's put in the crime bill, Jose, that would allow prisoners to file appeals based on the fact that more of one race than another is executed.
2: I'm aware of that.
1: That's right. And if it goes through, then his crime bill is not going to go through, Jose.
2: I hope not. And I just thought of something. Can you just imagine the fit he must have with Stepan Olivas like he normally has over this?
1: Yes. Yeah, I imagine he's lashing or even caning Stepanopoulos on a regular basis for all of this.
2: Oh, gosh. That's funny.
3: Did you hear what he said, what the big guy said yesterday?
1: Yeah.
2: Well, have a good one, Art.
1: Take care, Jose. Aloha. That's Jose in Honolulu. On the wild card line, you're on the air. Hello.
4: Hello, Art.
1: Hi.
4: This is Mike in San Diego.
1: Hi, Mike. KOGO, San Diego.
4: Yeah. Good show tonight.
1: Glad you've enjoyed it.
4: It's too bad he couldn't stay a little longer, but...
1: Yeah, I know. I tell you, talk shows are like good books. I actually get upset with them when they're ending. It's like there's not enough time left. It's not fair.

0: Yeah, even with 5 hours, it seems short sometimes.
1: It really does.
0: I hear you didn't get a chance to see Encounters tonight.
1: No, I missed it.
0: Yeah, I taped half of it, and it was pretty good.
1: There, you know, there was so much news going on, that I had to pay attention to that. The whole OJ thing was going crackers. I needed to have a good understanding of what happened with the grand jury, so I spent time with that.
0: Yeah, it's really overwhelming with that story.
1: Unbelievable.
0: I wanted to ask you about your sighting.
1: My sighting?
0: Yeah. Are you familiar with Strange Magazine?
1: Strange Magazine? No.
0: Yeah, it's got topics on everything.
1: Right.
0: And they describe something seen in England that sounded very similar to your sighting.
1: My triangular vehicle of unknown origin.
0: Yeah, it's a short paragraph that describes a black triangular aerial object seen over Bakewell in England.
1: Right.
0: Over 30 witnesses. They said it had bright white lights on each of its corners with red lights in between.
1: Really?
0: And it traveled at approximately 40 miles per hour.
1: That sounds just like what I saw. And what I saw was traveling at about 40 miles an hour, too. It was just sort of floating along.
0: Yeah, I thought that was very strange when I read it.
1: Well, it is. And I thank you for the report. And it was really strange because when I gave that report, I hadn't even heard about triangular objects. I always thought they were saucers, you know, and mine had to be a triangle. So I came on and I reported, duly told the audience. All of a sudden, everybody starts sending me this stuff about triangular objects. It blew me away. On the wild card line, you're on the air. Hello.
2: At Green River, Wyoming, KUGR.
1: Green River, Wyoming. Yes, sir.
2: Yeah, I'd like to say that if the president is unsatisfied with Rush Limbaugh, he can take the same recourse we have and sue him for slander. I don't think he'd ever do that because he'd be afraid.
1: No, actually, he can't. The president, like Rush Limbaugh and like myself, is a public person. And the rules of slander, libel, apply very differently toward public people.
2: So he can't?
1: Right. More or less, he can't. He's going to have to come at Rush in a different way. He's going to have to regulate Rush off the air, bring back the fairness doctrine, and I would imagine, if you read between the lines, that's probably going to be next.
2: Sounds like it. On the fairness doctrine, doesn't it work? It wouldn't put you off the air, but like the little stations? I mean, not just a little, but any of the stations, if people that are listening to it don't like it, they can...
1: Well, yeah, it depends, sir, on how it's applied. It might put me off the air. It might put a lot of people off the air. It basically would require that if one point of view is consistently or repetitively aired, that an equal opposing voice would have to be provided. Now, the end effect of that for the licensees of the radio stations would be that they would be... there would be so much they would have to do that it would be easier for them in the end and cheaper for them to just throw up their arms and say, we give up.
2: That's what I thought.
1: You know, let's play Elvis Presley oldies.
2: Also on the Soundgene, when you're advertising?
1: Soundgene, yes.
2: Soundgene. Can you hook it up to a computer? I read about it where you can get, like, the weather satellite reports and stuff that they fax.
1: The answer is, of course, yes.
2: Okay. So I need to know.
1: Okay, thank you. Sure. Weather facts. The Sanjin would provide an output that would be compatible with weather facts. So sure, you can do that. And if you know where to listen and so forth, you can get weather pictures that will show you basically what the forecasters see, maps of the United States with clouds and weather fronts and all the rest of it, if you know what to look for. On the wild card line, you're on the air. Hello.
3: Hey, Art. How are you?
1: Just fine.
3: I'm really happy to get through to you. My name's Kevin, and I'm calling from Portland on 1190 KEX.
1: Oh, the big one in Portland, yes.
3: Yes, and I saw Vance Davis up in the Puget Sound area tonight, and I listened to you on my way back home.
1: Ah.
3: And I wanted to tell you a little bit about what he had to say, but first of all, I wanted to talk to you about the health care program.
1: Sure.
3: And I really don't think that it's dead like you do, because just today, moderate, as they're called, moderate Republicans, have been trying to work something out with Democrats.
1: Right, but what's dead is what the president said he must have, and that is 100% coverage that can never be taken away. That, believe me, is dead. Now, our president has said, maybe he doesn't mean it, that anything less than that put on his desk will draw his vengeful veto.
3: But don't you think they could come up with some agreement that would say within, say, 15 years it's going to be worked in?
1: Yeah, I think they could.
3: So but really it's the same. It's
1: I just don't think he can sign it.
3: Oh, I'll bet you he can. I'm afraid.
1: Well, he may say in the end, what's better? A little bit of socialism or no socialism?
3: And really, it's a lot of socialism. It's just going to take a little bit longer to be enacted.
1: Incremental socialism or no socialism? How about that?
3: And really, that's how it's been working for the last at least 20 years. It's been incremental, step by step by step by step. And it's really,
1: yes.
3: I'm 25 years old, and I heard your caller from St. Louis a couple hours ago. He was 24.
1: Right.
3: And he was saying that people of his generation, a lot of them are socialist, and I see the same darn thing. And it makes me nervous and a little bit put off, because when I was younger, 14, 15, I thought a lot of the people I was around were pretty rational thinking youngsters. And it seems like once they've gone through the school system, once they've gone through college, they come out and a lot of them are, what I would say, confused.
1: Brainwashed.
3: Well, I don't know if it's brainwashing. It's just that they keep hearing the same.
1: It is brainwashing.
3: As Rush would say, Barbra Streisand BS over and over.
1: It is. Look, it is brainwashing. What do you think brainwashing is?
3: Yeah, I guess, I suppose that's it.
1: It's a repetitive message until finally you're saying yes and repeating it.
3: It's not good. And that, you know, talk radio is really the only outlet that a conservative voice has.
1: That's right. Which is why the president took off on it like a banshee yesterday.
3: Sure, because there's nothing left. There's not newspapers. There's not. You can't afford to be on television, I doubt, for 4 hours a night.
1: Well, maybe I could, but I don't want to be.
3: Yeah, it's a different thing.
1: I hate television.
3: Yeah.
1: And I hate TV.
3: Well, let me tell you, Vance was very interesting.
1: Was he?
3: And I saw him last night. There was a little discussion with about 10 people, and I was able to wrangle my way into that, which was great. And then tonight, Andy had 5 new predictions, and I thought I might share them with you.
1: Share them with us.
3: Okay, I'll start at number 5 and work my way up to the big.
1: All right.
3: But number 5, man finds first birthplace of man by 2045.
1: All right.
3: And 4, great upheaval that destroys most of Florida and brings up ancient cities will occur by 2012. Number 3, government will introduce the first alien to the citizens in 1996.
1: Wow.
3: And number 1 and 2 follows, but an earthquake on the West Coast measuring 14.6
1: what?
3: Will occur in 1996.
1: What? Well, that would be the East China Sea meeting the California coast.
3: It would be off the Richter scale. And
1: yeah, that's right.
3: He didn't say if it would be Oregon, Washington, even B.C. or Alaska. Or
1: oh, listen, Nevada, throw in Nevada. Nevada's always destroyed in any prediction these days. I'm so sick of it.
3: Yeah.
1: I really am. I mean, Nevada's always destroyed. Always. The first target of a nuclear war, Nevada. Let's push the button on Nevada. I'm tired of it.
3: And like you said earlier, where do we send all the waste?
1: Yeah.
3: Get right. Dumped on both ways.
1: That's right.
3: Anyway, it's great to talk to you, and I'm a first-time caller, but I will be calling you again.
1: Please do. Thank you.
3: Thank you, pal.
1: Right. Why is that about Nevada, anyway? Why do we always have to be destroyed? Well, Art, because you're the center of sin. You're the capitalist, the boil on capitalism. That's what you are, and you've got to be destroyed. We'll be right back.
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0: on the wild card line. You're on the air. Hello.
1: Hello.
0: Hi.
1: Bell.
0: Yes.
1: Let's see. I was listening to your commercial.
0: Yeah.
1: Caught me off guard. I'm calling about the crime bill, which is not much has happened on it in the last.
0: It's in trouble.
1: Hopefully.
0: Yeah, hopefully it's in trouble. The
1: what
0: president's
1: it is a police state empowerment bill, and it will empowerment a police state quite a bit if it ever gets through. And I hope it won't. It looks like.
0: Well, if it dies, it's not going to die because it's a police state bill. It's going to die because there are things in it that the Republicans will not swallow and will not allow, and it will be talked to death.
1: Well, so far, a couple of appointments have been made in the committee that have not been able to do. The committee appointments of they just haven't met. And fortunately, and it's very good news that it's not out of committee yet.
0: No, and in the way things are going, it may not get out. Thank you. The president's crime bill's in trouble. The president's health care bill, as he's described it, in absolutely impossible trouble. And these things ought to be in trouble. We don't want them passed. So this is good news. And what you heard the president do yesterday with regard to the Republicans, the religious right, Rush Limbaugh, that was sort of a flashpoint expression of frustration at these things not going through. He needed somebody to blame. Falwell's a good whipping boy. Rush Limbaugh's a good whipping boy. A conservative talk show host, a good whipping boy. So that's fine. It's just that we need to watch carefully that it is not something more ominous than that. You heard a severe presidential temper yesterday. It could be manifested next in regulatory action or some sort of presidential action with regard to talk shows. That would not be good. A couple of notes here very quickly. Time is rapidly escaping, I'm sorry to say, and this program is nearly over. I will be back Sunday, this coming, on many of these same stations with Dreamland. And this Sunday's Dreamland features Dr. Bruce Maccabee, who is one of the greats when it comes to scientific investigation of UFO evidence. So don't you dare miss that. Dr. Bruce Maccabee coming this Sunday on Dreamland. It'll be a hot one beginning at 7 o'clock Pacific time. 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Now, it does not always have to air at the time that it airs, Sunday, 7 to 10. A lot of stations have obligations. They can record it off the network and replay it. 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So there are plenty of opportunities. You can tape it. You can play it back. One way or the other, I would just like to see it get to the audience. A lot of people want it. When you call your radio station, be nice. Be polite. I've got some people out there so desperate to get it, they call these radio stations and they say something like this. You know, what you've got on the air is really a bunch of crap. What a bunch of crappy programming. Why don't you get Dreamland? Well, there's just a great introduction and way to get Dreamland on the air. You insult the person that you're talking to. Don't do that. You know, one person's trash is another person's treasure. And it may be that if it's some sports show or something, there's a lot of people out there treasuring it, could care less about Dreamland. So be nice and just express your wish and ask nicely and say thank you. That's the way to deal with people. You get, more flies with honey than vinegar or something? Not to compare radio station ownership as flies, but you want to be nice to them if you can, so please do. The other is, as soon as I get off the air here, I will go on shortwave. That's right. Warm up the big rig over here, and I'll be on the 75-meter band, 3892, 3.892, lower sideband, soon as I get off the air, minutes from right now. On the wild card line, you're on the air, top of the morning.
2: Yes, KSMA, Santa Maria.
0: Well, good morning.
2: In the beginning, you were talking about land.
0: Yes.
2: And a lot of the hunting, homestead, horse, and camping magazines are warning about bills floating through Congress, about fees and taxes and outlawing general use of these lands for just about any purpose on trails, parks,
0: that's right,
2: and all of these things. And it seems like they're coming after it like gun control. And these environmentalists are just, they're really fueling the fire, and it's just getting out of control, and I just wanted to make that point.
0: Well, you made it, sir. Thank you, and you're dead right, and that, too, is beginning to get to be very worrisome. On the toll-free line with seconds to go, you're on the air. Hello.
3: Hi, this is Dennis in Phoenix, KFYI.
0: Hey, Dennis, how you doing?
3: Fine, thanks. You know, every night I listen, I hear Charlie and Doctor come on in, and it makes everybody want to call in to rebut whatever they have to say. I just wanted to say one thing about Clinton and what he did yesterday with the right.
0: Very quickly.
3: Okay. He never misses a photo opportunity to put a cross in the sand over in Europe or every time he's coming out of church and stuff, yet he still wants to bring down the
0: religious right
3: and everything.
0: Oh, you're dead on. Thank you, my friend. I'm sorry. We've got to go. That's all the time there is. I live and die by the clock, and right now it's die time. So, but generally never say die. See you next week or see you Sunday on Dreamland. Take care.
4: Welcome to Dreamland, a program dedicated to an examination of areas in the human experience not easily nor neatly put in a box. Things seen at the edge of vision, awakening a part of the mind as yet not mapped, and yet things every bit as real as the air we breathe but don't see. This is Dreamland.
5: It certainly is.
6: Hi, everybody. It's Sunday evening, means another Dreamland. This will be a good one. My guest is Michael Paul Lindemann, head of the 2020 group, looks to the future based on present trends. In other words, based on what's happening right now, what's going to happen then. And he'll be along in short order. First, I'd like to welcome a brand new affiliate to the program. That would be 3WI. What a great set of call letters. 3WI in Brainerd, Minnesota. That's wonderful. That's actually WWWI, and they call it 3WI, and I think that's great. Brainerd, Minnesota, welcome to the program. You'll get the idea of what it's all about as we proceed. There is live listener participation, so stand by, and in due course, we'll have the telephone lines open. A regular feature of this program is a gal named Linda Moulton Howe. Who you may recall, last week had a death in the family, the passing of her father, and was not with us last week, is back this week in Philadelphia. And so, without hesitation, let us go to Linda Moulton Howe in Philadelphia and find out how she is. Linda, good evening.
7: Hi, Art. I really appreciate your acknowledgement of my father last week. The funeral on Wednesday turned out to be a large assemblage of people in aviation from all over in Idaho and other parts of the country, because he had been very involved in the building of airports for private aviation. And it was, I know someplace he's out there now flying, so, and is out of his pain, and for that I'm grateful. We are also today 2 weeks away and counting from the Shoemaker-Levy comet pieces.
0: That's right.
7: That are to begin, according to astronomers, piece by piece by piece, plunging into the gaseous, hydrogen gaseous surface of Jupiter. And And that should begin somewhere on July 16th. So we will try to stay up with what's happening there.
8: And for that reason, I have a Richard Hoagland coming on the program July 10th.
7: All right. And I will also try to stay up with some astronomer colleagues to give a report that following Sunday. And 2 weeks ago, on June 21st, Dennis Claiborne in Garnet, Kansas, found his second mutilation since August on a farm in Garnet, Kansas, about 60 miles outside of Kansas City, Kansas, Kansas City, Missouri, where the two cities are across the river. And just a 3 or 4 days before he found those two mutilated animals, or the one mutilated animal that was following the August one, in Oregon, people were beginning to report to sheriff's office deputies in Washington County outside of Portland a series of circles that were appearing along U.S. Highway number 26.
8: I just heard something about that, Linda.
7: Yeah, I have received a photograph of it, and from the Oregonian newspaper, it says that in the waist-high wheat was a circle about 35 feet across. It was ringed by a second circle of completely untouched wheat that was standing, and that was surrounded by a ring. And when you look at the picture, it is a flattened circle that is about 35 feet across, surrounded by a larger ring. And then in four different compass points, northeast, southwest, are four smaller circles placed at those compass points outside of the circle and the ring. And they were placed on the north side of a hill, just high enough to be seen from Highway US 26. And there was a point where the Washington County Sheriff's deputies were having quite a challenge trying to control traffic, because literally hundreds of people were stopping with camcorders and cameras to take pictures of this formation. And there was one man, Chris Ullman. He said, "How did they get the circle so precise in the dark? It would seem like you would need a light source. This is quite a precise one, and we're now all waiting to see if anything more like this will occur in the United States." So if there are any listeners in any area that have some access to going out to where there are any kind of food and cereal crop fields, we are now into that phase where we're trying to keep up with any formations that might be occurring someplace. And this particular one, whether it was made by a human or something else, was on the outskirts of Portland, Oregon.
8: Linda, what would you recommend to people? Because a lot of times when these crop circles form, there's just not enough time to get to it for scientific investigation, and before people like you do, the fields are trumped by, you know, busy bees, rubberneckers, and people who want to see, and it all gets fouled up.
7: Right. Well, I'll tell you, right now, in fact, I'm happy to give my phone number on the air for this, because Dr. Levengood, the biophysicist in Michigan that I've been working with for the last 4 years, has been getting some plants from England and is very interested in getting plants from any of these formations that might occur in Canada and the United States, and probably the fastest way is to get in touch with me. So before I go into a brief excerpt from an interview with the Kansas farmer about his most recent mutilation and helicopter activity in the area, I wonder, why don't I just give my phone number and people could contact me who are listening wherever in the United States?
8: It's a gutsy thing to do, Linda. Go ahead.
7: Yeah, I know. Well, this is the only way I know to make this contact in terms of reports. So
8: fast, yes.
7: The number would be area code 215-491-9840. And I will talk with people, and we will see if there is some formation that does occur someplace. We will try to work with Dr. Levengood to get plants to him, and so I would be the contact point.
8: Okay, Linda, but there are a lot of people listening, and so you better qualify it. The only calls you want are ones that are connected to crop circles?
7: Crop circles, and I suppose if somebody also would in their area have heard about some recent mutilation since they are occurring in a variety of isolated parts of the country right now, I certainly could take a call on that, too.
8: All right, with those being the parameters, area code 215-491-9840, Linda Moulton Howe. Okay, Linda.
7: Now, I'd like to share with you a portion of a conversation with farmer Dennis Claiborne, who lives in Gonette, Kansas. He found one of his cows mutilated with the classic bloodless excisions of ear, eye, tongue, genitals, and rectum. The first was August 31st. The second was a young heifer, a little over a year old, found on June 21st in his farm in Gonette, Kansas. And when we pick up this particular part of the interview, I'm asking him about the comparison between the two mutilations on his farm.
9: In the other one, how similar was the August 31st mutilation to this new young heifer this week?
10: It was the exact same mutilation. There was no difference.
9: Everything was the same.
10: Yeah, the cut might have been just a little rougher on the heifer than it was the cow, but not that much.
9: Mm-hmm. And what about the color of the tissue?
10: You can see in the photos that we're sending you that the tissue was extremely white on the heifer.
9: Mm-hmm. As if there was no blood in the capillary.
10: There wasn't no blood nowhere.
9: Mm-hmm. And you didn't see signs of struggle or tracks around this heifer in the grass this time.
10: Which are what?
9: Any signs of struggle or tracks around the heifer?
10: Not around the heifer, though, just that ring in the grass.
9: Right, the ring in the grass. Now, I understand that you have seen helicopter activity in and around this pasture recently?
10: Yeah, about 2-3 months ago, something like that, a couple months ago. I called the sheriff's department in the other county right across, we're right on the county line, and asked if they had anything on a helicopter going down, and they said not at their knowledge. At that time, they didn't know anything about it. But you could sit out there behind the barn with working cattle, and you could hear it running off in the distance, perfect.
9: So you could hear the sound of a helicopter?
10: Yep.
9: But you didn't see it?
10: Never did see it.
9: And did you ever hear the sound of a helicopter at night?
10: This was at night.
9: It was at night.
10: Yeah, every time we've heard it, it's been at night.
9: And no running lights, no beams?
10: Nope.
9: And that, of course, has been one of the constant themes for the last 30 years of people hearing the sound of a helicopter in a pasture area and not seeing anything, or seeing what looked like a beam of light coming out of what people describe as looking like a helicopter, but in those cases, they often are silent. And that ring that he referred to around this most recent mutilation, I've seen the photos now, and where the animal was found, it was more like a half circle of trampled, the grass, the pasture grass was, I don't even know if you could say trampled, but certainly laid down, not in the precise way of a crop circle, certainly, but it is unusual that there is this sort of half circle of trampled grass around this mutilated heifer.
8: I must tell you, Linda, this phenomenon is driving me nuts. And now we have the addition of the helicopters.
9: Right.
8: And, you know, you have to ask this question. Helicopters would at least lead one toward government involvement, or the question of government involvement. And then you've got to sit back and say, now what the hell would our government have to go to some farmer's field to get a cow to cut up? The answer is the government would not need to do that.
9: That's right. And every law enforcement officer I've ever talked to since I first did a strange harvest 14 years ago has said this is not the way the government would operate. They would simply buy the animals that they needed, take them onto some military place, and they would take whatever it was that they needed. And I think it's also important to report about 7 years ago, a man who, as far as I know, works for intelligence in the United States government, told me, without my being able to ever name him or the source, but said that our government does monitor frequencies of what they consider to be non-human entities And these frequencies that come from different vehicles or lights can be tracked and monitored. And when they pick up these signals, that certain teams are scrambled to areas in an effort to both monitor and possibly break up the action. And he indicated to me that this was done both in areas where there were mutilation activity and where there were abduction reports.
8: Wow. That's what I say to that. Wow. Did he happen to tell you any of those frequencies?
9: No. Those are the kinds of things that when you get into details, none of us really ever get, and that may or may not be wise on the part of some of the people in the government who have some assignments in some of this. They're monitoring, and I think they monitor. I don't think the government has all the answers, Art. I think that the government, like we, are trying to struggle with a phenomenon that is so complex and ever-changing that they themselves must study it.
8: That, then, would certainly make sense. That's very intriguing, Linda. And if you can find out any more, or if anybody out there knows any more about this...
9: Call me.
8: Call Linda. That's right. All right. Linda, fascinating report.
9: Thank you, and I will look forward to next week, and my best to Michael Lindemann, and hopefully I can talk with him soon, too. I know you'll have a good conversation with him.
8: I know he wants you to give him a call.
9: All right.
8: So do that. Thank you, Linda.
9: Take care.
8: Linda Moulton Howe. Wow. Now, that is the first that I have ever heard that suggested, that there may be frequencies of operation of these craft and that they are monitored. And when something is heard in a specific area, a team is dispatched. All of a sudden, that would make some sense. In just one moment, Michael Paul Lindemann.
11: Hi.
8: Michael Lindemann was born in Milwaukee in the state of Wisconsin, home of our new affiliate tonight, 3WI, in 1949. He became a conscientious objector as a university student during the Vietnam War, developing a lifelong interest in arms control, foreign affairs, and government policy. He earned a B.A. degree in psychology from Antioch University, followed by 2 years of study at the Graduate Theological Union in Berkeley. He later combined his political and psychological interests as an educator, social analyst, and futurist, first as executive director of the Peace Resource Center of Santa Barbara, then as founding director of the 2020 Group, which is a private research organization studying forces that shape the future. Since 1990, Michael Lindemann has earned national recognition for contribution to the studies of UFOs. He first examined the UFO controversy in 1989 from the angle of its possible connection to covert weapons development and social policy, finding substantial evidence in support of UFO claims. He founded the Visitors Investigation Project to conduct and publish UFO research. Through the 2020 Group, Michael Lindemann consults to the entertainment industry, news media, business community, independent researchers, and private individuals on all aspects of the UFO subject, as well as other issues impacting the present and future conditions of human society. He's a dynamic public speaker. He's lectured and held seminars in just about every part of the United States, is a frequent guest on radio and TV of all sorts. So here from Santa Barbara, California, is Michael Lindemann. Michael, hi. Let's see. Let's try it again. Michael, how are you doing?
12: I'm fine. Good to hear from you, Art.
8: Glad to have you back on the program. For a lot of my listeners, Michael, they will never have heard you since we're on so many new affiliates. So I just guess I told them a little bit about you. What is the 2020 Group and what are you doing now?
12: Well, Art, as you said a minute ago, the 2020 Group is basically a private research and publishing organization, which I founded in 1989. At the time, I founded the organization, I really wasn't that interested in the UFO subject. I had spent the previous entire decade of the 1980s primarily concerned with arms race issues, unprecedented military buildup here in this country and the saber rattling between the U.S. and Soviets during the first part of the 80s was of great concern to people all over the world, of course. And
11: of course.
12: That changed, obviously, very, very dramatically at the end of the decade, which meant that I was switching my focus, looking around for what other kinds of subjects might actually, in effect, drive the social process here in the United States as well as other parts of the world. I think it can safely be said that during the period following World War II, right on up to the end of the 80s, the arms race, the so-called Cold War, was the single strongest influence upon social policy all over the world.
11: Mm-hmm.
12: The prospect we might go to nuclear war, all the ways of preventing that, all the ways of regulating that, all the ways of negotiating it for better or worse, and all of the technology and industry that went into that, that was the largest single thing in our in the whole social policy area. Now, of course, that has changed dramatically, and I was asking what's next. But at the same time, I was saying, why do we continue to build extremely arcane new weapon systems? And so I put that, you know, question out to a bunch of people. And I said, okay, if there isn't, if the Soviet Union is no longer the big enemy, in fact, at that time the Soviet Union was fast becoming a non-entity, if there is no other entity of that magnitude which could threaten us, who then would be the rationale, the target, as it were, for all these new weapons?
8: Michael, it's an awfully good question, particularly in view of the fact that if you look at our current defense budget, while there are cuts, there's still a lot of money going into weapons development, and who are we fighting potentially?
12: Exactly. Who are we fighting potentially is a very important question. Not only do we have a fairly very large defense budget out in the open, Art, the money that people all know about in the federal budget, but there is also, much more importantly even, the black budget, about which very few people know.
11: Mm-hmm.
12: And we may have occasion to speak of that later in the program, but I would like to mention to all of your listeners that if you have not yet heard or seen the book Blank Check by Timothy Weiner, I strongly recommend that you go out and get that book. It's in softcover. Blank Check, subtitled The Pentagon's Black Budget.
8: What about this theory, if you don't mind, Michael, that old habits die hard? And I know that sounds laughable and silly, but we have a long tradition now of connection between the government and defense contractors and all the rest of it. Jobs are at stake. Lots of things I can think of might drive, other than a real national security need, weapons development.
12: You're quite right. There's no question. Part of it is momentum, Art. Part of it is momentum for the simple reason that these weapons development, these weapons systems are on a very, very long development curve. And back when, for example, the alleged Aurora spy plane was became a priority project, back in those days, the Soviet Union was very much a formidable enemy, and the idea of a new supersonic or super high-speed hypersonic plane was a very good idea, or at least a feasible idea. Today, we have to say, maybe that plane is anachronistic, but I'm not so sure. And we should be bear in mind, too, that that plane officially does not exist, and yet all of the major aerospace books or magazines in the English language say it does. The U.S. Geological Survey says it does because they can track its movements on their seismographs.
11: Mm.
12: Many professional plane spotters say it does. This is a plane which officially doesn't exist. In fact, the Air Force has said vehemently time and again, not only have we not built it, we don't know how, so please, you know, leave us alone. Only a few weeks ago, CIA Director Woolsey said at a university in Kansas, asked by someone in the audience, what about the Aurora? He said, not only does nothing called the Aurora exist, nothing like that in concept exists.
8: All right, well, listen, we've got to hold it right there, Michael.
12: Okay.
8: We're at the bottom of the hour. Sit tight for about 4 minutes. We'll be right back to you. This is Dreamland on the CBC Network.
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24: He heads up the 2020 group. His name is Michael Lindemann.
8: And we're talking about, at the moment, things military, our defense budget, and he brings up an awfully good point. If the threat is largely, underlying that word, gone, then what are we doing spending billions and billions, it's a tip of the hat to Mr. Sagan, of dollars on new weapons systems? We were discussing the Aurora. Michael, you're back on the air.
12: Okay, Art. Just complete that thought real quick. Yes, but the bottom line is the CIA director says categorically it doesn't exist. Everybody else who knows anything says categorically that it does exist. That is to say, in the civilian sector, the military says flatly it doesn't exist. So you've got this divide here where they say it doesn't exist. Now, just as a point of reference, we might note that in last week's New York Times, in the Sunday New York Times magazine, there was an article about Dreamland, dear to your heart, I'm sure, right up there at Area 51.
8: Yes.
12: And where the writer, almost tongue-in-cheek, pointed out that although we've got loads of photos of the place and everyone and his brother knows it's up there, the military still will tell you flat out it doesn't exist, it isn't there. And this is, I think, something we have to understand, that these people lie for a living, and to them it isn't lies, it's policy. So we have to understand that whenever we're talking about this subject, we're dealing with an area where deception is the rule of thumb. And
8: Michael, is a lie told in the cause of national defense a lie or just national defense?
12: Well, it is still a lie, and I'll tell you, but it is a lie with a rationale, or a lie with an excuse, as it were. Ollie North trotted out his famous thing, we had to trade off whether, which was more important, lives or lies, lives with a B, or lies, in defense of his Iran-Contra behavior. Winston Churchill, when he was plotting with Stalin and Roosevelt to defeat Hitler, said in wartime, the truth is so important that she must be guarded with a bodyguard of lies. Now, this is the way policy is conducted, and I am not saying that it's always wrong. I am simply saying it is something we must understand. We must factor it in. I'm not pointing a moralistic finger at these people. I'm just saying facts are facts.
8: Sure.
12: These people lie for a living. Now, when it comes to the UFO subject, of course, we're up against what is arguably the biggest secret in world history. And there, of course, I think for all practical purposes, it is being conducted in a war mentality, though it is not necessarily a war issue. But it is certainly being conducted with a war mentality. And so we have to assume that this lies in defense of policy, lies as policy, is very much the order of the day.
8: Have you concluded, Michael, that we are being visited?
12: My personal conclusion is absolutely yes. I believe I am absolutely convinced.
8: And what is the body of evidence that brought you to that conclusion?
12: Well, it has been coming together incrementally, Art. I wish I could point to a smoking gun. I really can't. I would like to say, however, that the new evidence, or the recent accumulation of evidence around the Roswell incident, is extremely compelling. And
8: yes,
12: we can now point to several excellent books on that subject. One by Stanton Friedman called Crash at Corona, and two by Randall and Schmidt, the first one called UFO Crash at Roswell, and the new one this year called The Truth About the UFO Crash at Roswell, which somewhat rewrites the timeline, but for all practical purposes, the story is the same and has been pretty much the same since Bill Moore first published the Roswell incident back in 1980. But today we have, dozens of firsthand eyewitnesses and many, many other eyewitnesses, family people who have seen how their loved ones passed away babbling about Roswell and the deathbeds, for example. We know that something extraordinary happened at Roswell, and it has all the earmarks of the most well-documented, legitimate UFO crash recovery in history. Not the only one, but one which is virtually a lead pipe certainty. And here we are face to face with one instance that proves the argument, as it were. Now, if Roswell happened as we think it happened, then the military is in possession of a substantial amount of legitimate UFO wreckage, that is to say, machinery built by a non-human, technically advanced intelligence. And they are probably... This made the...
8: Rock 106.
12: Disappeared, was shipped out under unusual circumstances and later disappeared, never to be seen again. Glenn Dennis says that he was told also, if you speak a word of what you've seen or heard, someone will be picking your bones out of the sand.
8: Yeah, you know, it's easy to sit back academically when you're listening to this and saying, well, then why didn't they just blow it all out and, you know, let the story out and go to the press and all the rest? Well, that's a significant threat. If you've ever had one made like that, you'll know. If not, you cannot imagine. To kill you and your family and your children is not a trivial threat.
12: That is correct. There was a young girl whose name at the moment escapes me, and perhaps I can dredge it up later on. Her father was a fire officer down there, and the fire department apparently had been called out to help set up the cordon around the crash area. Some small pieces of wreckage showed up at the fire department for a short period of time, and this young girl, 12 years old at the time, Frankie something, I forget her first. Frankie something, I forget her last name. It says today, she has recently been interviewed, that she was told, she was approached by military officers, and she, again, a 12-year-old child, no concept of secrecy, no idea what's going on, but she had seen a small piece of wreckage which behaved oddly. When it was bent, it came back into its original shape without any creases. She found that fascinating. She said that they said to her, you have never seen anything, you don't know anything. She said, but I saw this thing. They said, no, you didn't see that. She said, yes, I did. They said, you don't understand. We can take you out in the desert, and you'll never be seen again. Now, this was a 12-year-old child, for crying out loud. So what we're seeing here is that this has been treated as an issue of espionage, as an issue where there are no rules except the rule of expediency, the rule of get the job done, whatever it takes. And I think we can say, in all honesty, whether we justify it or not, we have here cases of domestic terror, which was justified in the national interest. People have been told, shut up or die. And that tells us something about the seriousness of this issue.
8: You wonder how they allow people like me on the air.
12: Well, you know, you wonder how they... I ask the same question about myself, and I'll tell you why, Art. The fact is that you have not broken any oaths. You, as far as I know anyway, have not seen anything with your own eyes. You are, as it were, a peddler of tall tales. And in a certain sense, so am I. Now, you know, please don't take that wrong. I think what you're doing is extremely important. I think it may help break the logjam.
8: Maybe they look at me and say, well, there's a guy helping to muddy the waters. There's a guy with a million stories on the radio and people to sit back and say, oh, yeah, right.
12: Exactly. And there's a purpose to that. Now, I will throw out the proposition, which I'm sure we will be able to explore this evening further, and that is that we are being desensitized. That there has been a strategy of what I call containment for going on now 47 years, in which the principal priority was, at all costs, keep the secret.
8: Mm-hmm.
12: What we see now, though, is that the containment is disintegrating. People are telling their stories on deathbeds. Deathbed testimony has a certain persuasiveness to it.
8: Yes.
12: We have dozens and dozens of witnesses who say, I refuse any longer. I have always kept my vows, my security vows, and considered them very important. But now we have people saying, I'm sorry, this is more important.
8: Yes.
12: So dang those vows, I'm going to talk. We have, of course, hundreds of people saying that they are having these experiences, face-to-face experiences. We have, as Linda so eloquently reports week after week, we have these extraordinary mutilations. And I, for one, second Linda 100% when she says that when you add up the evidence and ask who could possibly be doing this, it boils down to it looks an awful lot like it must be aliens. Maybe we can get back to that. But the point here is...
8: Let me just stop you long enough to say, did you... you know, her report tonight was particularly interesting. I could never make the connection with the helicopters because that would mean government. But her little story about frequencies monitored and units dispatched in areas of activity, all of a sudden that made some sense, Michael.
12: Yes, I agree. The black helicopters or the incidence of unmarked helicopters around the mutilation events has always been one of the big puzzles. And I think it still is, but I think Linda's on the right track. Because it seems to me that it is extremely improbable that we, that is to say our military, or our people, whoever they are conducting the mutilations per se. And yet, I am quite sure they must be extremely interested, perhaps even deeply concerned about this. And yes, they would be monitoring this.
8: Yes.
12: Now, there should be. If we understand anything at all about alien propulsion, it seems to me that one thing that we're aware of is that there are very, very strong and probably characteristic microwave signatures associated with low-level UFO activity.
8: Mm-hmm.
12: We have lots of evidence that that's the case. Indeed, that may be directly involved in the creation of crop circles. That it remains to be proven, but it's a possibility. In the case of the mutilations, if indeed a UFO must come close to the ground for a period of time in order that this event be perpetrated, as it were, it is possible that that very peculiar and powerful microwave signature would be traceable. And indeed, since we know that these events occur in concentrations and quite often for reasons unknown, near major military bases. For example, the wave of things that have happened in northern Alabama happens to be rather close to the Huntsville area, which is an absolute military hotbed, of course, a major center for NASA as well. So we see, for again, reasons unknown, that this happens a lot in areas where it would be feasible for the black helicopters to be scrambled in short order and to go see what's going on.
8: Wow. So then.

0: And let me back up on that a second and say that over time, the lunatic fringe of this research area has shifted a great deal. It was only about 15 years ago, Art, when the concept of abduction was right out at the lunatic fringe.
1: Absolutely.
0: And today, as we all know, abduction is the centerpiece issue of UFO research, and anyone, yes, even the very conservative organizations, such as the Center for UFO Studies in Chicago, which, you know, by any stretch is a conservative UFO research group, they're on the bandwagon with abduction. Today we have the most astounding abduction tales being taken very seriously by Harvard professors and so forth, and so we have to say, well, this topic has come of age.
1: By the way, John Mack's going to be a guest on the program in the next few weeks.
0: Very good. Mm-hmm. Very good. Well, of course, as we probably know, most of your listeners, I hope, are aware of John Mack's quite remarkable new book. I would like to say a word about that in a minute, but let me just finish this other thought.
1: Sure.
0: We've seen that line, the lunatic fringe line, as it were, change, shift over time. Now, way back in the 60s, a guy named Eric von Däniken said, you know, he thinks that the so-called ancient astronauts have been here forever and maybe left traces of their passing, you know, centuries or millennia ago. And in a certain sense, von Däniken was his own biggest problem because his research was sloppy. He made lots of mistakes in his basic statements and so forth. But it's quite possible that he was on to something very, very important. And in the meantime, we've seen better scholarship out of people like Zechariah Sitchin. And we are finding that one of the most prominent themes among abductees today is this theme they are being told time and time again, instructed about the ancient history of the world and how it is that we have had this long-running relationship with these others. Now, we should say, too, that these others do not appear to be a single group. There seem to have been, this may have been a crossroads, you know, for this part of the galaxy, for all we know. We hear stories to the effect that this is a fascinating planet because it is replete with so many different life forms that it's somewhat of an anomaly in that respect. Well, I don't know if any of that is true. It's an interesting idea. The fact is, however, that there are all over the world incidences of what we call out-of-place artifacts and then also out-of-place knowledge. For example, why is it that the Sumerians 5 or 6,000 years ago knew the precise dimensions and structure of the solar system? This is something that we didn't know. We didn't know about the planet Pluto, for example, until 1930. We didn't know about Uranus and Neptune until the latter part of the 19th century. And yet the Sumerians knew these planets. They knew their size. They knew their color. They knew how long it took for these planets to go around the sun. This is a fascinating fact. They wrote it all down, so we know it's true. They even had diagrams.
1: Michael, it argues two possibilities, really, it seems to me. One, that we were visited long ago and given these technologies, or two, and I have a number of guests that have said this recently, that it's possible that there are periodic polar shifts and that man on this planet comes and goes, and that there may have been prior civilizations.
0: Okay. Prior civilizations, yes. Even possibly prior periods of exceedingly high technology. Indeed, the new information about the Sphinx is most provocative in that regard. Are you familiar with the latest information concerning the possible age of the Sphinx?
1: Please tell me.
0: Well, a man named John Anthony West a couple of years ago noted something most peculiar about the Sphinx. He was looking at photographs of the Sphinx, and he said, by golly, this thing was eroded with water, not wind. Now, this makes it an anomaly in the whole area. All the other structures around there, the giant pyramids of Giza and so forth, are all very clearly wind eroded, but water erosion looks very, very different. And there's simply no doubt at all, from the standpoint of a geologist, that the Sphinx is eroded with water, the back part of it. So the question is, how is it possible that the Sphinx could have been eroded with water? When did it rain in Egypt? And the bottom line there is, it hasn't rained in any significant amount in Egypt for 10,000 years. Now, this, of course, raises a firestorm with Egyptologists because they have nailed down the age of the Sphinx, who built it, what it's for, and all of that. But nonetheless, the geologists have come on board like gangbusters because John Anthony West, who's no geologist at all, enlisted the aid of some geologists from various universities in the East Coast, and they went out there very grudgingly at first, but they had a look and they said, by golly, this guy is absolutely right. This bloody monument is eroded with water, and it's very apparent. It's not an ambiguous

0: with matter. So now every geologist that has a look at it just, you know, drops his jaw to the floor and says, this is the most fantastic thing we've ever seen. Bottom line, what does it mean? The Sphinx can't be 5,000 or 4,000 years old like people say. It can't be an artifact of that dynasty that everyone pins it on. It is something that was built 10 or 12,000 years ago, long enough ago, Art, that rain, substantial amounts of rain, could have substantially eroded it before the rain stopped. And that is an absolutely stunning change in our whole view of that area.
1: It is. Michael, hold on just one moment. My guest, Michael Lindemann. The Sea Crane Company sells the DL telephone. What is the DL telephone? Why should you want it? Oh, these are easy answers. The DL telephone, in the area of what is it, it's a digital telephone. That means that it breaks your caller's voice down and your voice down into true individual digital yeses and nos. Confusing? It reassembles them on the other end. So, what does that mean? Well, here's what it means. Here's how it works. It is as good as a plug-into-the-wall telephone. It's a portable telephone. Operates on 900 megahertz, up above the cellular area. It is so clear that you will not be able to detect any difference between it and a telephone you plug into the wall. No difference in terms of either the caller's voice or yours going back. Can you imagine that? Can you believe it? Believe it. It's true. I have a couple of them, as a matter of fact. I love this telephone. What else does it do? It gives you complete privacy. Because it is digital, nobody can monitor it on a scanner. Nobody. Matter of fact, it doesn't even have the clipper chip in it yet. It's complete privacy. Three. My telephone will go 3/4 of a mile. I can go to neighbors' homes and all the rest of it. I've got good geography here for that, I'll grant you. And if you have a lot of buildings, it may lessen somewhat. But almost everybody I've talked to gets right on up to a half mile or better. Imagine that. So you can take it to neighbors' homes, that sort of thing. It's got all the features you would expect and demand of a portable telephone. The redials, the flashes, the holds, all the rest of that sort of thing. In fact, the DX model even has a very, very effective intercom in it. Now, the DL telephone is $199.95. And there are only a few more in stock, so get on the telephone Tuesday morning. Not Monday, because they're closed Monday, but Tuesday morning with the Sea Crane Company at 1-800-522-8863. Then, by the way, when you get it, take your old telephone and throw it as far as you can throw it. No interference from others using it also, by the way. That number again to order, 1-800-522-8863. Back to Michael Lindemann. Michael.
0: Yes, sir.
1: So then what do you think is the most likely, that we were visited, or that there was another civilization, or there have been many civilizations, or that there has simply been a rise and a decline back to the cave days, or what do you think happened?
0: What I think, first of all, Art, is that we currently live in an extremely narrow worldview about our history, about our past. We have some giant surprises ahead of us in terms of understanding our past. Probably high civilization goes back a lot further than we think in certain places. But even so, it would appear that these high civilizations arose rather inexplicably, at least according to our current understanding of how civilizations arise and how they flourish and how they pass their knowledge to succeeding civilizations. I am currently of the opinion, and am desperately groping for data, I might add, that probably there have been infusions of information from off-world sources, or from sources that we would not call human. that this has probably happened periodically over time, and that would account in some cases for the sudden appearance of extraordinary civilizations in places that were not supportive of civilization prior.
1: All right, why then would that knowledge not have contributed to a general rise rather than the possibility of there having been a highly technical civilization previously?
0: Well, you know, in some cases it did contribute to a general rise. For example, we really trace a lot of what we call modern civilization today all the way back to Sumeria. If Sumeria was a one of the seed beds of this round, let us say, of civilization and technology, an enormous amount of that has been passed down virtually unchanged through the Babylonians and Assyrians and shared with the Egyptians, and may even have filtered eastward toward the Vedic cultures, and certainly became the basis for the cultures of the Middle East, and from there on to the Minoan culture, the Greek culture, and the Roman culture, and from there, of course, in a straight line to us. There is no question that there has been a long path of more or less unbroken handing down. But the question is, where in, the devil did the Sumerians get their fantastic knowledge of astronomy, of agriculture, including irrigation, right, their codes of law, their codes of philosophy, their codes of their currency?
1: All right, Michael, we've got to hold it there. We're at the top of the hour. Relax for about 6 minutes. We'll be right back to you. This

0: 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First-time callers, area code 702-727-1222. 702-727-1222. Or the wildcard line at area code 702-727-1295. 727-1295 in the 702 area code. Now again, here's Art Bell.
1: Now again, here I am. Michael Lindemann is my guest. He's from the 2020 group, which is an organization that looks at current trends and predicts future probabilities. I guess that'd be a good way to put it. We're talking about the UFO phenomenon, the visitations we're having, and according to Michael, may have had for a very, very long time. And we're going back to it right now. We will begin to take calls shortly. Michael, a couple of things that I want to cover with you. You have a current project going on. What was it? You told me about it earlier, the name of it, and I'm terribly sorry, I've forgotten.
2: Are you referring to the computer project?
1: No. Just previous to that, you had mentioned a project by name.
2: I had mentioned a project by name. Yes, you have. You've stopped me.
1: Are you writing something currently, or...
2: No. You and I was talking about coming of age in the cosmic neighborhood.
1: That's right.
2: There we go. I'm sorry. You got me a little bit confused there. Coming of age in the cosmic neighborhood is actually the name of a lecture that I am going to be giving in several places around the Southwest during the month of July.
1: All right. Where are you going to be, and what is it all about?
2: Okay. I'm going to be, first of all, I'll be going to the MUFON, International MUFON Conference, July 8, 9, and 10. For those of people down in the Texas area that may want to go to the, that'll be at the Hyatt Regency in Austin, Texas, July 8, 9, and 10. I'll be speaking down there. And then I'll be speaking in Albuquerque, New Mexico on the evening of Thursday, July 14th, and I'll be speaking in Scottsdale, Arizona, right outside of Phoenix, on Saturday, July 16th. In both Albuquerque and Scottsdale, I'll be delivering a lecture with lots and lots of slides and illustrations called Coming of Age in the Cosmic Neighborhood. And the catchy little punchline to that is, we are not alone, we are finding out, and that changes everything. So I'm trying to take a relatively upbeat attitude toward this. We're facing a huge mystery. We're definitely facing a political dilemma, to say the least. I think there are people inside the government who have taken this as one of the most serious challenges to the social order that they have ever had to deal with. It is very much on a par with serious warfare. But that does not mean we are necessarily facing hostility. What we are facing is high strangeness. We are facing the unexpected. We are facing the infusion of influences that we are not ready for. And that can be problematic, but not necessarily a disaster in the end. We have to get ready for this. We have to grow up and face the music. I think that is a huge challenge. I think it's exciting, and that's what I'm going to be talking about.
1: All right. If here's a what if, Michael, and I'm curious how you would answer it. If I came to you and I was from the government and I said, look, most of what you've talked about, well, some of it, you know, you're off, you don't have it quite right. But the fact of the matter is, we are being visited. We've been visited for a very, very long time. The Clinton administration has decided that it wants to break word to the American public. You, Michael Lindemann, have studied this sort of thing. What do you recommend to us? What exactly would you tell them?
2: I would tell them a couple of things. First of all, I would say that the process of desensitization is probably a sound political strategy, and I do believe that they're pursuing that. I don't believe that was a Clinton strategy. I believe it's been in place for several administrations at least. But I would say, yes, we must start telling people that things have been going on. And I believe we should start with some of the old cases. We should start to acknowledge that we have solid information showing the fact that we have been visited. This is going to be a hard pill to swallow for some people, but it's interesting that it may be less of a challenge than some people have predicted.
1: Well, after all, Michael, we did swallow the plutonium pill.
2: Yes, that deplorable pill.
1: Mm.
2: Quite too. It's true, and it may just be that people are so just generally overwhelmed with the rigors of daily life that they're kind of going to yawn and go, oh yeah, right, aliens, no problem.
1: I don't think so.
2: Now, of course, there has been a running supposition in government, and we know this from looking at the Robertson Panel report from 1953, the CIA report about debunking, the Brookings Institute reports that came out of the late 50s and early 60s, reports from NASA and so forth, telling us unequivocally that the government has assumed that there would be some kind of very unpredictable social disorder if they simply said, well, by the way, we've got aliens and we can't catch them and we don't know who they are or what they want, thought you'd want to know, that would probably precipitate a disaster which they were unwilling to take a risk on. I understand that. I think they're probably right. But I think, too, we are very different people today than we were then. I think that we now have a generation of adults who grew up with the space age. We have a generation of adults who grew up with fantastic space movies, who've seen all kinds of stuff on Star Trek since it began back in the late 60s. All this kind of thing has changed the picture enormously. We also have a huge amount of information coming out and reported much more respectfully today than ever before. Though there have been waves in the past of good reporting and big stories, today it's really unprecedented. The number of books, the number of quality television programs, the number of reports in the newspapers and magazines, all this is changing the picture a tremendous amount.
1: It is. Still, the government is not likely to tell us about something that itself, that the government itself does not fully understand. It's not likely, is it?
2: No, it is not. It is not likely at all, but I do think that if ever there was an opportunity, the Clinton administration represents a major break from the past in a way that the Bush administration certainly did not. Bush's political roots go way back to the early 50s when he was involved with the CIA as in covert ops, and of course as CIA director in the mid-70s.
1: Yes.
2: Reagan, of course, an old guard guy, and then from there on all the way back through Nixon and those people. Really, the last time we had a chance like this was the Jimmy Carter administration, and of course Jimmy Carter said in 1976 that he would tell everything, and so we find out there, that was a campaign promise, we find out there that when he got into office, something dissuaded him, because he made it very plain in his campaign talks that he would tell. Why? Because he'd had a sighting and he believes in UFOs. So that changed when he got into office, and we have reason to believe that he, like other presidents, was briefed and told, I'm sorry, Mr. President, you really don't understand the nature of the situation, it's well under control, but you're not in charge of this one, sir, you'll just have to go with the program. And I really think that is the way it has been. But now, in a way that we haven't seen before, I do believe that the Clinton administration is positioned, it could take this on, because in a very real sense it had nothing to do with it. These people are a new breed, and they can say, look, we didn't make this problem, and we want to handle it differently than it's been handled before, because we think the American people deserve the truth, and we think the American people can rise to the occasion. And indeed, the other side of the coin is that millions of Americans know this is real because it's disrupting their lives, because they are having the experiences, and they know they're being lied to by the officials, because they have grays in their living room, and bedroom, for crying out loud. They are worried about why their kids are getting abducted, and they want the government to say something. These people aren't going to be surprised. They're going to be relieved that someone's finally telling them the truth. So I think we're in a very interesting time, a very pregnant time. It is still politically risky, but it is not impossible to start talking about this, and I hope we do.
1: When do you think we might give birth?
2: Oh, well, Art, as you've already said, and I must agree with you, sad as it is, I don't believe that we're going to see the political guts out of this administration. I think this administration's got a lot of problems, bottom line issues like Whitewater, really big, important stuff.
1: Yeah.
2: And Paula, what's her name,
1: Paula Jones,
2: yeah. I mean, really important issues that are clearly of world-shaking magnitude. These things are going to dissuade the president, I think, from having the political guts to do anything of the kind we're talking about, but that doesn't make it impossible, and I think there are other ways to go about it.
1: Well, I don't know, Michael. On the other hand, I could imagine he would look at it this way, fed up with Whitewater. Bridgewater and Paula Jones, an announcement about aliens would tend to sort of make everything else
2: pale and insignificant. You may be right. That's an interesting strategy. Now, here's something happening. Last time I was on your show, I made mention of the fact that there's this thing called the Roswell Declaration.
1: Yes.
2: And since you've got a bunch of new affiliates now, I want to say it again, because the deal is still the way it was. And by the way, the last time I was on your show, Art, I got 200 responses in the mail. And that, I think, is a tribute to you and your show. It was absolutely fantastic. But here's the thing. There is a piece of paper called the Roswell Declaration. It is now being widely circulated around the country and in Europe. And we have just learned, I'm happy to say, that it will soon appear as a full page spread in Omni magazine, which will, of course, will present it to millions of people.
1: What is it?
2: The Roswell Declaration is basically a plea to the Clinton administration to release information about some of the great classic UFO cases, principally Roswell, but also some of the other cases, to declassify certain information that would be in the public interest to come clean on this information and let people know what really happened.
1: How do people get a copy of it?
2: All they have to do is send me a self-addressed stamped envelope, send it to Michael Lindemann at 3463 State Street, Box 264, Santa Barbara, California, 93105. I'll give that address again in a minute. But if you'll just send me a self-addressed stamped envelope, I will send back to you immediately the Roswell Declaration. It's self-explanatory. Read it, sign it, maybe make copies of it first for your friends, and send it in to the address that is listed on the declaration. And you will be joining tens of thousands of people. All of this being collected now, and after Omni presents it, and after it's presented in a few other major news venues, it will all then be collated and sent as a single huge petition to the administration. It will be sent to the president.
1: Yeah, okay. Who's doing this, Michael? Who's behind it?
2: Well, it began with the initiative of a single individual named Kent Jeffrey, and this man really deserves a huge round of applause because he took this on by himself. He wrote the declaration by himself with the help of other people, but including the Mutual UFO Network, the Center for UFO Studies, and the Fund for UFO Research. They are now all co-signers of the declaration.
1: This is really a good idea. Now, give the address again, please.
2: Please send a self-addressed stamped envelope to Michael Lindemann at 3463 State Street, Box 264, Santa Barbara, California, 93105. And I will send you a declaration in the same day's mail.
1: All right, and when they're done with it, where do they send it? Do they send it back to you?
2: No, there is an address listed. In fact, they can send it either to the Mutual UFO Network or to the Center for UFO Studies. Those addresses are listed on the declaration.
1: Well, you know what, Michael? It just might be true that if enough of these were signed and sent in, and it were actually in the hundreds of thousands or hopefully millions, that this administration might take note and actually use it as a reason to make an announcement.
2: It is possible, and it's very timely, too, that there's going to be an absolutely first-rate movie about Roswell on the Showtime Network on Sunday, July 31st. Now, I'm sad to say that that may cut a little bit into your audience, Art, because it's going to be broadcast, I think, during your show.
1: That's figured.
2: But I would like to say, not wanting to take one listener away from your show, this is a program, if you're going to be listening to Art Bell that night, then by golly, have your VCR running and get this thing on tape and watch it, because I have seen it. I have already seen an advanced copy of it, and I can tell you, this is one fine movie. And it is a, you might say, it's a fictionalized docudrama.
1: What is the name of it?
2: It's called Roswell.
1: Roswell.
2: And it tells the story, and it is gripping. It has some name stars. Kyle MacLachlan is in the role of Jesse Marcel, the intelligence officer out of Roswell who first broke the story in 1977. It has Martin Sheen is in it, and some other well-known actors and actresses are in the program. It's first rate. It was a big budget production for Showtime, and they've stayed true to the facts, even though it is classified as fiction, the story is true.
1: It really then ought to put some oomph behind the Roswell Declaration, eh?
2: Well, we surely hope so. And now it would appear, though there isn't a deal cut yet, it now appears that there may be some announcement concerning the Roswell Declaration in conjunction with Showtime.
1: Wow.
2: And we hope that happens. Showtime seems to be taking well to that suggestion. It's in negotiation or something. I can't imagine that they have anything to lose by that.
1: Oh, Michael, that's very exciting. All right, hold on just a moment. We'll come right back to you, Michael. That really is very exciting. Michael Lindemann of the 2020 Group in just a moment.
3: Important enough, I'm going to repeat this address. All you need do is send a self-addressed stamped envelope, no money, just a self-addressed stamped envelope, to Michael Lindemann. That's L-I-N-D-E-R-M-A-N. Boy, I hope. Are there two N's in that?
2: It's L-I-N-D-E-M-A-N-N. There's no R in there.
1: Oh, thank you.
2: L-I-N-D-E-M-A-N-N.
1: Okay.
2: But anything close will do.
1: And it's 3463 State Street, Box 264. 264, Santa Barbara, California, right? And the zip code?
2: 93105.
1: 93105. I'm getting all this because I know they'll ask for it. All right. Michael, I would like to begin to take a few telephone calls. Are you up for it?
2: You bet.
1: All right, let's do it. On the wild card line, you're on the air with Michael Lindemann. Hi.
4: Hello, this is Fitz from Phoenix.
1: Fitz from Phoenix.
4: Gentlemen, the questions come up constantly. Why are they here? What's the reason why they have so many sightings over the 46, 47 years? Obviously, it's the cosmic connection. Now, Michael, you have nothing to lose. You have no credentials to use. You have a good reputation. But I must say this. The UFO community actually has no leadership. There's no guidance, no coordination, no clearinghouse. In short, it's staggering around like the four-planet man and the elephant. Now, the ETs over the last 40 years have used various brands of conditioning processes, but mankind keeps refusing their calling cards.
1: All right,
4: the media is to blame.
1: Fritz, I want you to listen carefully on the air because this is, I promise this is not a setup. Michael, he mentioned a clearinghouse. There's no leadership, there's no clearinghouse, there's no central point. Wasn't a setup, Michael. I made a comment about this a couple of weeks ago.
2: Yes.
1: And we talked about it before the program.
2: Yes.
1: And I know that you can't tell us too much about it, but whatever you can tell us, what's going on?
2: Well, Fritz, I'm very cognizant of the problem that you've said. I agree with it. I and a number of other key people in the field, in fact, people who are really quite senior to myself in terms of their contributions to UFO research, are currently in discussion about establishing some kind of an ongoing forum on a major online computer carrier that would allow people who have computers, to participate in an ongoing way with high-level, high-quality discussions with top researchers, and those researchers would be able to discuss amongst themselves in forums which can be broadcast publicly over the network, over the computer network, and then rebroadcast again in print or in other forms of secondary broadcast formats. But the point would be that we would begin to have a concentrated online information sharing, information synthesizing process.
1: Mm-hmm.
2: Now, this project has been in development for more than 6 months. It is still not ready for public disclosure. I have to be rather reticent about it, and we are not at all ready to start, telling people how to subscribe. But I will say this: I am now, after recent developments, I am now confident that this project is going to come to fruition. That it will involve a more or less astounding array of high-quality researchers when it comes online. And I'm very happy to have played a role in causing this thing to occur. And I would love to tell all your listeners right now how they can just sign up and do it.
1: Well,
2: maybe next time.
1: Yeah, since you cannot, that was going to be my question. The moment you can, will you come back on the program?
2: I sure will. I would be delighted.
1: That's very exciting. It's about time, and I don't know what else to say other than that. It's about time. On the first-time caller line, you're on the air with Michael Lindemann. Hello.
5: Good evening. This is Bill from Vancouver.
1: Hi, Bill.
5: KEX and KVI. I'm lucky.
1: Yes, sir.
5: Mr. Lindemann, I have a question for you. Could you briefly tell me what is, since you know so much about weapons, what is this red mercury? And also, would either one of you be interested in receiving photos from the newspapers, not only the Oregonian, but there's several community newspapers of Forest Grove of the field, the circles and that?
1: Oh, yes, absolutely.
2: Okay. I would like to receive anything you've got on the crop circle activity up there. I would be very grateful. Did you get my?
5: Yeah. Can I put that in with the, when I send for the decoration?
2: Oh, you sure can. I'd be delighted. Thanks so much.
5: Okay, and Mr. Bell, could you please also say your P.O. box number on the air?
1: All right, I'll give my address out. Michael, we've only got just a very few seconds before the break. Red mercury, do you know what that is?
2: Frankly, I hate to sound stupid, but I don't know about red mercury. Sorry, caller.
1: Well, that's all right. Michael, we're at the bottom of the hour, so what I would like you to do is just sort of hold on for a moment. We'll both look forward to those clippings. I certainly will. By the way, my address is Art Bell, Post Office Box 4755, Post Office Box 4755, Pahrump, P-A-H-R-U-M-P, Pahrump, Nevada. Don't laugh. Zip code 89041-4755. 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
0: 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Now again, here's Art Bell.
1: Now again, here I am. Michael Lindemann is my guest. Lots of news breaking this morning on this program, and a lot of it very welcome. Don't forget the Roswell Declaration. Send a self-addressed stamped envelope, please, to Michael Lindemann, L-I-N-D-E-M-A-N-N, 3463 State Street, Box 264, Santa Barbara, California. The zip code 93105. 93105. And back now to Michael Lindemann and your calls. Michael, are you there?
2: Yes, I am.
1: All right. Are you ready for more?
2: Yes, I am. I want to make a quick comment before you pick up the phone there. The gentleman who called about red mercury, one of my friends was standing by here listening to the program and said, don't you remember about the red mercury business that was basically has to do with the possible proliferation of illicit nuclear materials out of the former Soviet Union or the satellite Soviet states.
1: Oh.
2: I can't honestly, I really can't satisfy the caller's inquiry directly because I really have to confess ignorance as to the real details of the red mercury problem. But I will say, generally speaking, that we have to be very careful when we congratulate ourselves on getting past the Cold War. We're not anywhere near out of the woods yet, and I think this is really what the red mercury scare is about, that there is a great deal of illicit nuclear material floating around, a lot of it missing from the former Soviet states, and even a lot of it missing from our own nuclear situation. And, of course, one of the big scares today is that nuclear material can get into the hands of terrorism. The single most likely way that we would still have nuclear detonations on this planet of a war type would be in the hands of terrorists.
1: And on that, while we're on that subject, Michael, there's a little more breaking news. Tomorrow morning, there is a historic and perhaps even troubling first. The FBI opens their office in Moscow tomorrow morning. And they do it ostensibly to help with Russia's terrible crime problem and to investigate, I believe, the connection between the Russian mafia and the possibility of their getting hold of some nuclear weapons. Were you aware of that, Michael?
2: Well, to be honest with you, I was not aware of the nuclear weapons issue, but I will say this. It is a truism in today's world that small, easily portable nuclear weapons would be probably the most valuable black market item imaginable, and that there are arsenals of such weapons in the former Soviet states which have not been guarded up to our
1: standards.
2: Okay. Uh-huh. And yes, the FBI is interested in this. We might even say desperately interested in this. And yes, our own intelligence agencies. And indeed, I think, in fairness, the governments of the former Soviet states are extremely concerned about this. But that the concern alone may not stem the flood.
1: There's something I missed here, Michael. I thought the FBI was a domestic agency.
2: If I'm not mistaken, what we have here, Art, is something on the order of an advisory office. I'm not sure about that, but you're right. The FBI is undoubtedly a domestic agency. But then again, you know, these agencies cross the line. The CIA will tell you every single time. You said, do you do any in-country?
1: Absolutely not.
2: Well, I should say, but, you know, that's a pile of baloney. So the fact is, these agencies go where they need to go. And they really aren't governed that powerfully by any code of law.
1: All right, just before we leave the subject, what about Korea? It's big news. They're building nuclear weapons, probably already have them. Jimmy Carter just came back with almost a piece in our time flap of the paper, and now it looks as though the crisis is kind of on the back shelf again. Is it really, Jimmy Carter came back and said the crisis is over.
2: Mm-hmm.
1: Is it really over, Michael?
2: Well, I'm not sure, but I will say this. I don't believe that any legitimate state has anything to gain by threatening to use nuclear weapons. Many states want to possess nuclear weapons as a hedge against their own social disorder. North Korea is one of the final bastions of old line communism. As such, they are absolutely anachronistic, and the Pyongyang administration is looking at the prospect of a total social disaster if they lose their grip on the people.
1: Right.
2: It is a very good idea from their point of view to have weapons, but not to use them. No legitimate state can afford to use weapons, not even one. The only real use for those weapons today is going to be in the hands of terrorists. And of course, that will eventually lead to nothing as well, but of course could cause an awful lot of commotion along the way. But I think that's where the threat of the weapons comes from, is that these states need them to buttress their own legitimacy with their own people. And in that respect, no, the crisis is not over, because Korea, North Korea, is on the verge of a social catastrophe.
1: Right. In other words, are they actually giving up the idea of nuclear weapons, ready to negotiate them away, or are they just stalling for time while the fuel rods they have cool? They cannot yet extract plutonium from them, and surely the one thing they needed was time. Is that what Jimmy Carter and this administration have now given them? Time?
2: Not necessarily. Yeah, they may have given them time, yes, but what is more important, what North Korea needs more than time is legitimacy. North Korea needs to feel that it is not the odd man out in a world ringed by enemies. And if North Korea can be made to feel, if, for example, there is a genuine detente between North and South Korea, if North Korea is welcomed into the fold of economically developing countries in the Far East, then we may see a possibility where the North Koreans do not feel the need to develop nuclear weapons in the way they have felt. And I would call that a step in the right direction. I can't guarantee it'll happen, but I think that that is where the negotiations are headed.
1: All right. On the first-time caller line, you're on the air with Michael Lindemann. Hi. Hello there.
6: Hello.
1: Hi. Yes, ma'am. You're on the air. Turn your radio off and tell us where you're calling from. Turn your radio off.
6: Hawthorne, Nevada.
1: Hawthorne. Okay, go ahead.
6: Well, I just heard these numbers, this phone number, and I finally decided to call. I just have one thing I'd like to know, and that is, why do we have to go through, the first time you make a phone call, why do you have to go through this process?
1: I'm sorry, I'm not understanding what you mean.
6: Well, the first-time call...
1: Ma'am, we have this number to make it easier for people who are trying to get through the first time.
6: I see. Okay,
1: do you have a question?
6: Not really. Not tonight.
1: All right, thank you. Apparently just wanted to see if she could get through. On the wild card line, you're on the air with Michael Lindemann. Hi.
7: Michael. Yes. Calling from Portland. You were in town last week.
8: Yes, I was.
7: And that was a great... lecture you gave with Randall and Schmidt.
8: Thank you.
7: I've promoted your book quite a bit, Six Viewpoints. I consider it a quintessential book, with, along with Linda Howe's new book, Glimpses of Other Realities.
8: I'm flattered that you would compare my book with hers. Hers is magnificent.
7: Now, Michael, a few years ago you made a prediction that as ET information became analyzed, it would appear that the human race started independently around the globe. It seems like you've been vindicated.
8: I'm sorry, I'm not entirely sure what you're saying. Try that question again.
7: You made a prediction a couple years ago that as a lot of this information became analyzed,
8: yeah,
7: that it would be believed that the human race evolved around the globe, not just in the one place as is commonly believed, but throughout the planet.
8: Oh, I see what you're getting at. Okay, I see what you're getting at.
7: And information in certain science magazines kind of vindicates you that this indeed has come true.
8: Well, thank you. That's actually a rather subtle point, and I thank you for bringing it up. Actually, the argument is far from won. It's an extremely complicated situation. He's referring, Art, to some recent articles in Science and Nature and some other more arcane magazines from the latest research on the evolution from the species we call Homo erectus to the species we call Homo sapiens, and where, indeed, Homo erectus showed up around the planet, and whether or not Homo erectus evolved into Homo sapiens in one location or in several different locations, which seems rather less probable. And yet there is some information suggesting that Homo erectus actually migrated to various parts of the world out of Africa much earlier than previously thought, and at that stage was able then, in all these independent locations, eventually to show up as Homo sapiens, which would be an extraordinary thing to occur.
1: Well, it would, because it would make the probability of life elsewhere greater, would it not? In other words, let me get it straight. Are you saying that it came from one central location and migrated to other locations, or that it developed along simultaneous lines at several points?
8: Well, it's actually both of what you said. But here's the thing. There has long been a theory that our species evolved in Africa and then migrated to many parts of the world.
1: Yes.
8: Or that there were successive waves of migrations, so that, for example, Homo erectus, a predecessor of ours, evolved in Africa and then moved out into various parts of the world, showed up in China, showed up in the steppes of Russia, and so forth. And then the old theory continues that the Homo erectus continued to evolve in Africa until it achieved the status of Homo sapien, and then Homo sapien moved out of Africa into other places, and eventually, when it showed up in China, when it showed up in the steppes of Russia and Western Europe and so forth, just killed off the native population of Homo erectus. Well, maybe, but maybe not. New information suggests that Homo sapiens showed up in places like China much earlier than we thought, giving rise to the possibility that it evolved there. And that is a whole new ball of wax.
1: That's very exciting.
8: And what it says is that we, first of all, we really don't understand the evolutionary curve that led to our species. It would appear, for example, that Homo sapiens came on the scene rather suddenly, earlier than we thought, and without what we normally would call enough time to get to our very advanced, say, if you want to call us advanced, but we're certainly advanced over Homo erectus. The question is, how did that jump occur? Now, there are people who say it occurred not as a natural consequence of evolution here on this planet, but as a process that was pushed by the intrusion of alien geneticists, if you will, genetic science from off-world. Now, that, again, I come back to this concept. We're talking now. We're way out on the lunatic fringe of UFO research. I admit that. I think that we have very little evidence in support of this. But at the same time, we have huge conundrums that have no easy answer. Is it possible that Homo sapiens is, at least in part, the product of genetic engineering? And the answer there is, well, doggone it, just maybe the answer is yes. And we have to take that seriously. Now, for example, if we go back to the Sumerians, as I talked earlier.
1: I'll tell you something, Michael. 100 years ago, we'd have burned you for that.
8: Yes, yes, indeed. And, you know, 100 years from now, well, they might burn us for that.
1: They might.
8: We are facing a very, there's a very serious religious challenge here, Art.
1: All right, there are also a million calls, Michael. We've got to get to them. On the wild card line, you're on the air with Michael Lindemann. Hi.
9: Yeah, it's KFBR Fairbanks.
1: Fairbanks, Alaska. Yes, sir.
9: Yes, I'm wondering if maybe the Sphinx that he wrote it during the Great Flood of Noah's Day, and if maybe or not the people are being prepared for what the Bible calls a strong delusion, where when the Christians are raptured, perhaps people will be told that UFOs took them.
1: All right. Thank you. Want to tackle that one, Michael?
8: Well, I will say this. Not only the Christian religious tradition, but other religious traditions around the world point to this time, or a time very near this time, as a time of tremendous upheaval and tremendous change. It is one of the great curiosities of prophecy from around the world.
1: Yes.
8: That this is a time that the prophets pointed to. And it is possible to interpret the rapture that is described in John's Revelation as possibly an alien event or a UFO event. Now, I realize the Christians don't want to interpret it that way.
10: This is a pre-recorded, previously broadcast program.
8: I'm not taking issue with that. But I will say that we may see some extraordinary occurrences in the years ahead, and for some people of religious conviction, it will have the appearance of the fulfillment of prophecy.
1: Boy. All right. On the wild card line, you're on the air with Michael Lindemann. Hello.
11: Hi, Art. Kevin, KEX, Portland.
1: Portland, yes.
11: Yeah, Mike, I heard when Art described your biography that you went to Divinity School at Berkeley.
8: That's correct.
11: And I was just wondering, like the last caller, a little bit more on your perception of how this relates with, you know, I don't know what religion you are or anything else, but how this relates with your morality or... Yeah, if you could just delve into that a little bit.
1: All right, or your theological background. What kind of clash has occurred for you there personally, Michael?
8: Well, I must tell you in all honesty, it has not confronted my personal theology very much. I would like to say on behalf of all people of religious conviction that whatever we may learn about the truth or the activity of alien intelligence, it will not, in my view anyway, challenge one bit the basic suppositions of a divine creation or a divine creator. I have my own personal convictions about that, and I have not heard a single thing anywhere in the UFO research data file that has challenged that for me. However, I do think we have some belief systems on this planet which are going to be sorely challenged, and we're going to have to be very, very careful in how we interpret these events. We're going to have to, first of all, we have to recognize that if there is a God, and I personally believe there is, then the only God that makes sense to me is a God whose imagination is vastly larger than my own. And the possibilities that God may bring forward are possibilities which dwarf my capacity for understanding it. I do not want to stand up and say, that can't be because my God would never do such a thing.
1: Michael, could we be chasing our Creator?
8: We could be, in a sense. But I want to be very careful about that, too. Because, you know, if we, Art, went to another planet, that had only primitive life forms or no life forms, one of the things that we might think of doing would be to see if we could get life to grow on that planet. If we are talking now about going to the planet Mars, which is supposed to be a dead planet, although there may be evidence to the contrary, if we went to that planet, we would set about to terraform that planet. That's already in the written plans. If we went to Mars, we would try to make that planet a living planet after our own image. It is not the least bit inconceivable that other beings far in advance of ourselves came here and did the same thing. But that would not obviate the question of God. It would only say that we are part of a very large community of intelligent beings who are very much like us and run experiments like we do and may have moral issues like we do as well.
1: All right, Michael, hold on just one moment. We'll come right back to you, and when we do, I'm going to ask you about the next, to me, obvious question with regard to Mr. Richard Hoagland. His discovery is not just on Mars now, but on the moon as well, with some remarkable photographs. Back now to Michael Lindemann. Michael.
8: Yes, sir.
1: Richard Hoagland. I've been in close contact with him lately.
8: Mm-hmm.
1: Some incredible discoveries on the moon. I know that you have a computer. I don't know if you've seen any of the gift pictures of the moon's structures yet, but if you have, what are your comments?
8: Well, I had the pleasure of seeing Richard's presentation in Los Angeles a few weeks ago.
1: Ah.
8: So I've seen his photos. I want to say, first of all, I think Richard is a real pathfinder. He's a real groundbreaker. I don't agree with everything he says, but I have respect for the way, for his courage in bringing forward these ideas. I think his basic concepts about the face on Mars are pretty well established, and I was slow to agree with that, but I will say there's a report that your listeners should read that really nails it down in a way that to me is indisputable, and that's a report called the McDaniel Report. It was published by North Atlantic Books out of Berkeley in 1993. It is very important, and your readers should read it, because it establishes that NASA knows that there is something up on Mars, and that the high probability is that that is an artificial construct, which suggests the possibility that a humanoid type of life form. Richard Hoagland's analysis there, of course, is nowhere. I don't have the detail that some of the other photos have got, but there are some structures there that really oughtn't to be there, and it takes somebody like Richard to explain why they shouldn't be there, and that has to do with the way erosion occurs on the moon.
1: Mm-hmm.
8: All the surfaces of the moon are of basically two kinds, either relatively new impact features, basically from the impact of meteoroids that cause craters, and for a time, those features are rather jagged, but over time, because of the constant rain of small meteoroids, you get a wearing down, and all of the older features of the moon are extremely smooth, undulating features.
1: Yes.
8: In that picture, a couple of extraordinarily odd, out-of-place things. And here again we have this concept of out-of-place things, things that oughtn't to be there.
1: Less than a minute now.
8: Okay, well, we're talking about especially the one most impressive to me, and I think to others, is the so-called shard, a tower of rock which rises straight off the surface of the moon to a height of almost 5 miles.
1: That's right.
8: We've never built anything that big, Art. We have no idea how, and the thing, if it is a thing, as it appears to be in several photographs taken from several different spacecraft at several different times, if it's really there, then it is most unusual. It shouldn't be there, and we have to ask, where in the world did such a thing come from?
1: And why?
8: All right,
1: stand by. We'll come back to you right after the break at the top of the hour and try to get to more calls this next hour. My guest, Michael Lindemann. 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

0: 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First-time callers, area code 702-727-1222. 702-727-1222. Or the wildcard line at area code 702-727-1295. 727-1295 in the 702 area code. Now again, here's Art Bell.
1: Now again, I'm here. So is Michael Lindemann. Here's the facts. Art, great show. Thanks to both you and Michael. ETs, UFOs, really, Art. I've told you, the Bible is full of this info. And, of course, the rapture will simply be a massive beam-me-up Scotty. And under the category of ask and ye shall receive with regard to red mercury, somebody sent me an entire article that's going to bear some examination entitled Red Mercury. Is there a pure fusion bomb for sale? And so I'm going to do a little reading on that, several pages here. Three pages, my fax limit, by the way. And several more faxes. Without time to get to them, we'll kind of try and fit them in as we go. Michael, are you there?
2: Yes, sir.
1: Good. I think that we ought to pay a lot of attention to the telephones this hour, if we can. So let's try it. On the toll-free line, you're on the air with Michael Lindemann. Good evening.
3: Yes, sir. Did this have...
1: So let's try it. On the toll-free line, you're on the air with Michael Lindemann. Good evening.
3: Yes, sir. Did this have... I'm from Wisconsin.
1: In Milwaukee,
3: and,
1: right?
3: And one night, everybody in Milwaukee saw this one UFO going over the city. It was like it was playing a joke, but me and some friends of mine were given some... papers. Do you remember Stephen Schwartz's experiments with the Navy?
1: When did you see this UFO?
3: 72 or 73, I think.
1: All right. And you say everybody in Milwaukee saw it? Was it in...
3: They were all talking about it on the air. And because I remembered how Heineken told us how to judge how far it was by our thumb.
1: All right. By holding your thumb up, I guess. Michael, there have been a lot of sightings like this, like the one she talked about in Milwaukee, where massive numbers of people have seen something. Is that part of the great body of evidence that leads us toward the inescapable conclusion that they are here?
2: Well, Art, I would have to say it is. It's very interesting. First of all, for this caller, just to know, I was born and raised in Milwaukee, Wisconsin. Sad to say, I left in 1967 and didn't hear about the great Milwaukee UFO sighting of 1972. So if she has any newspaper clips, I'd love to have them. But I would like to point out that that period, 1972-1973, was an absolute peak period for UFO and alien contact experiences all over the country, and some very classic cases occurred roughly between 72 and 75. For example, the fantastic abduction case of in Pascagoula, Mississippi, which occurred in, I believe, 1973. The Travis Walton abduction, which occurred in 1975. Lots and lots of other events which occurred all around the country. Of course, Linda Howe would point out that that period of time was a very hot time for abductions around the country. The mid-70s is one of the peak periods for that. So, we see, this is one of the aggravating things about the phenomenon, that it seems to come in waves, and we've seen some classic waves, and that was part of one of those waves.
1: Are we in a peak or a valley now?
2: Well, as regards sightings of craft, the classic sightings type, according to the Center for UFO Studies, we're in a valley.

0: lots of lights in the sky for a couple of decades. You know, back in the 60s, it was very unpopular to even mention that there might be somebody on board, for crying out loud. You know, you were a bit of a lunatic, even in UFO research, if you said, well, what about the people who are driving the thing? And that has, of course, changed a lot. But it wasn't until the mid-70s that we started to get comfortable with that. And now, of course, come mid-80s, we're comfortable with the idea. Well, comfortable is not quite the right word, but at least we're getting used to the idea that there may indeed be beings who are coming and meeting us, experimenting with us, if you will.
1: We are conversant with the idea. In other words, because of all the programs, sightings, contact, the one coming on Roswell, programs like that, we're beginning to get to be conversant with regard to the idea.
0: That is correct.
1: All right. Wildcard Line, you're on the air with Michael Lindemann. Hi.
2: Good evening, Art. John from Richland.
1: Richland, Washington. Yes, John.
2: The facts on Red Mercury, I just sent you that.
1: Oh, great. Thank you.
2: What I wanted to say was it's a cheap man's way of making neutron bombs, and this stuff really does exist. But I'd like to ask Mr. Lindemann a question in that regard. Is that do you think that some of this weapons development is still based on some perhaps malevolent intentions on the visitors from wherever they may be?
1: It is a good question. It's a kind of a natural extension of what you were saying earlier, Michael.
2: Yes, it is.
1: Why are we developing all this weaponry?
2: Right.
1: And if they're warm, fuzzy little guys,
0: well, let me not be saying they're warm, fuzzy little guys. I didn't say that, and I'm not sure that's true. I would say there's a diversity of types probably present, and that some of them don't pose a threat, but some of them possibly do pose a threat. Certainly back in the 1940s and early 50s, our government, that is to say the secret faction that was dealing with this information, was quite convinced that we were dealing with some kind of an invasion, and they wondered if there was a military response. They tried a few tests to see if there was a military response, and they quickly learned that if we approached the subject in a military fashion, we would get blown out of the sky. There was really no contest. Recently, a military man said to me that they stopped interpreting it as a military problem quite a long time ago for the simple reason that there is no military response. That does not mean there isn't a military problem, but it does mean that we are not properly positioned to take a military action which actually gets results we want.
1: Mm-hmm.
0: And therefore, it's a different problem. Therefore, it's a getting used to it problem. It's a handling the social perception problem. It's a perhaps a diplomatic problem. There are people who think we're in diplomatic contact. I can't prove that, but I have heard some stories which I think may be true. So we're faced here with, what do you do if you are up against overwhelming odds? If you are not only the military of some, you know, little third world republic, but you are actually, you know, you are the combined military of all the superpowers on Earth. You have all the guns and all the money, and you know there isn't a clue. There isn't a chance.
1: Well, I know this. I wouldn't I'll go up to Michael Tyson and threaten to punch his lights out.
0: Mm-hmm.
1: And I guess it's very similar. You don't take a military attitude towards somebody who can...
0: That's right, who laughs at you and then squashes you down like a bug.
1: That's exactly right.
0: Right, exactly. That's the problem. Now, there is no sign, Art, this is my personal interpretation of all available data that I have seen. There is no sign of an intention to take over the planet. There is no sign of overt hostility. But there are clear signs that if we initiate hostilities, we learn right quick who's in charge.
1: Yeah. All right. On the toll-free line, you're on the air with Michael Lindemann. Good evening. Where are you calling from, please?
3: Grants Pass.
1: Grants Pass, Oregon. Yes.
3: I personally think that aliens are a lot of garbage, and the reason being that the human mind I see as the most powerful tool in the universe, and because of its power, it can create or conjure up or any number of ways you want to express it, these phenomena. Now, the other thing is that in addition to that, I see that man has always been in the universe, on the Earth, and because of that, there have been many cultures, there have been many civilizations, and quite possibly these artifacts and phenomena that we've been finding are a result of these past civilizations.
1: All right. What about it, Michael? Monsters from the id?
0: Well, I didn't interpret him as saying only monsters from the id. I think that's one possibility. Basically, if we look at all the data, I think there are three broad possibilities. First,

0: of all, we have an absolutely extraordinary degree of human delusion. Delusion in people who test normal, who test intelligence, who test non-pathological.
1: Yes.
0: That's one possibility. Possibility number two, some governmental or quasi-governmental entity is in possession of an extraordinary array of absolutely bizarre technologies, and they're using them with a vengeance all over the place with no visible agenda. But that's a second possibility. Third possibility is aliens. Any way you slice it, we've got a serious problem here. Neither one of those possibilities is trivial. We have to find out what it is, and to treat it with a completely open mind, we have to accept that some cases may fall in any one of those boxes. But I will say this. On balance, I believe data shows that the best probability is that some cases are alien.
1: All right.
0: And I will stand on that.
1: All right. On the first-time caller line, you're on the air with Michael Lindemann. Good evening. Where are you calling from?
2: Michael, let me turn down my radio here.
1: Right. All right. Thank you. Please do that. Turn it off. And also tell us
2: where... I'm calling from Seattle.
1: Seattle. All right.
2: Okay. I got a couple of questions here. Can I shoot with them?
1: Shoot with them, yes.
2: Okay. First of all, that Roswell thing, the declaration, my phone might be bugged, by the way, because of that. I hope you understand that. Okay, Michael?
0: No problem.
2: All right. I told the person about it that has to write to you. He needs to know if he has to tell you what he saw.
0: No, he doesn't have to tell me anything.
2: He just asked for the declaration.
0: Just ask for the declaration.
1: Send
0: he can tell me if he wants to, but he doesn't have to tell me anything.
1: Send a self-addressed stamped envelope, and that's all you need to do, ma'am.
2: Okay, then the second thing I needed to know is there was a woman from I've had a long time trying to get through to you. There's a woman from Portland that saw some circles in the land.
0: Mm-hmm.
2: And I don't know if I can get her phone number or if I can just report that on the phone here.
0: Well, do you mean the crop circles that have been reported in the Portland area over the last couple of weeks, the recent report?
2: Yes, because in Wisconsin, back in, I think it was about 89 or 1990,
0: mm-hmm.
2: they were having a lot of crop circles in their land, too. And they sounded dignified, like this former caller that just called and thought it was a bunch of crock, that there would be UFOs. It was a small town and a lot of dignified folks. And they saw these vessels and they saw circles in their croplands.
1: All right, thank you. Yes, we're very well aware of the Portland crop circles, aren't we, Michael?
0: Yes, we are. But I think it's important to note, first of all, the crop circles have been occurring in this country in quite a few different states from time to time over the last number of years. It's not just an English phenomenon, of course. Now, we also have to say that we now know from the English experience that some crop circles, including some of the very unusual, large, highly ornate crop formations, are hoaxes. It is possible to hoax some of these, but it is also next to impossible, according to our best information, to hoax some of the features of a genuine circle, such as the work of Dr. W.C. Levengood out of Pinelandia Labs, the work that he's done showing the changes in the cell pit structure, showing changes in growth rates, showing in germination rate, various changes, even changes in the electromagnetic behavior of the plant materials, saying that this is the stuff that can't be hoaxed. It takes real work to test this stuff.
1: Mm.
0: Now, that testing has not been done, to my knowledge, on the Oregon material, but Linda mentioned earlier that she's trying to get some samples. It would
1: I'm
0: be important
1: sure,
0: to find that
1: that's
0: out.
1: That's right. I'm sure it's on the way. On the toll-free line, you're on the air with Michael Lindemann. Good evening.
3: Art, how you doing?
1: Just fine. Where are you, sir?
3: Albuquerque. Mike from Albuquerque.
1: Yes, sir.
3: Mr. Lindemann.
0: Yes, sir.
3: My father was reading to me from a book by a man named George Andrews this afternoon.
0: Mm-hmm.
3: And in the book, it states that in a one particular county in Pennsylvania in the 1970s, in a one-year period, there was over 130 UFO sightings where there was an association with Bigfoot. Are you familiar with any of this?
0: Well, I confess I'm not familiar with the Pennsylvania sightings, but I am very definitely familiar with claims of Bigfoot in association with some UFO sightings. Bigfoot, of course, is another of these extremely strange, anomalous occurrences. There's good evidence that there is such a thing as Bigfoot, the Sasquatch up in the Seattle and northwest area there, and, of course, other manifestations of the same phenomenon in other parts of the world, other parts of the country.
3: Right.
0: Native Americans have been reporting this for hundreds of years. There are a few cases, and Linda Howe is someone who's brought some of these cases forward, where there have been sightings of a seemingly Bigfoot-type character in association even with the cattle mutilation phenomenon. So there may be a link. I can't prove it, but I think so.
3: Okay. Are you familiar with the work of Dr. Grover Krantz?
0: Can't say I am.
3: Okay. He's an anthropologist professor of anthropology at the University of Washington.
0: Right.
3: And he has amassed, he's been studying the Sasquatch phenomena for a long time. And it seems now that there's several scientists that are no longer looking at the Sasquatch phenomena as a let's prove its existence, you know, an anthropological standpoint. It's now being studied in a zoological standpoint.
0: Right. What is it?
3: I mean,
0: that's a rhetorical question. The question is not, they know it's there, but now the question is, what is it?
3: Yeah, the biggest piece of evidence is the dermal ridges.
0: Right.
3: Are the fingerprints on the feet. That'd be virtually impossible to fake.
0: Mm-hmm.
3: And they're finding them left and right. I was curious if you, there was a large connection.
1: All right, thank you. And you do find there to be a connection.
0: Well, no, what I would like to say is, since Bigfoot is a little outside my range of personal study, I would only say that there have been some researchers who have established a possible connection. I don't rule it out. I think it's a very provocative possibility.
1: All right. Well, since we've asked about that, how about Loch Ness?
0: Oh, sure. And after that, let's bring in...
1: there has been serious scientific inquiry Loch Ness, and they've had readings.
0: I don't want to make light of Loch Ness. I personally would be thrilled to bits if the Loch Ness monster exists, and there's a darn good chance it does. Not only there, but in Lake Champlain and the Ogopogo and some lake up in, I don't know, British Columbia or wherever it is. It is absolutely likely, Art, that there are lots of bizarre life forms on this planet that we haven't found. Every now and then something washes up on a beach on some shore of some ocean. We find with it a whole new class of whale or a whole new class of squid or some other creature we've never seen before.
1: Exactly.
0: Eels 100 feet long. It's
1: exactly.
0: Quite possible. I'm not sure, however, that there is any established connection between Loch Ness and UFOs.
1: All right. On the wild card line, you're on the air with Michael Lindemann. Hello, where are you?
4: Yes, this is Dan from the University District in Seattle.
1: Hi, Dan.
4: Hi. And, Michael, it's been a few months since I've talked to you, but I was the one who called about asking questions about the reptilians a few months ago, and you were very kind and gracious in giving me your time on that information. I'm wondering, have you ever exchanged information with Mark McCandlish?
0: Yes, in fact, we had an interesting exchange on this very show a couple of months ago.
4: I must have missed it then, because I was very fascinated.
1: Well, actually, caller, that's what led to the McCandlish appearance on this program.
4: I see, okay. Yeah, I thought he had a lot to say, and I'll go ahead and hang up, and I wonder if you could just say a few words about his information on UFO technology.
1: All right, we'll do that. Michael, hold on just one moment. Michael Lindemann is my guest. We'll be right back. For those of you who are having a hard time hearing it or straining to hear it on some distant radio station, my advice would be to call your local radio affiliate, the local radio station in your area, and inquire about Dreamland. 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It is area code 503-664-8829. Now, do not call it now. Call it beginning Tuesday during the business week. That's area code 503-664-8829. Michael, are you there?
0: Yes, sir.
1: Not a lot of time before the bottom of the hour. Let's try a quick call on the toll-free line. You're on the air with Michael Lindemann. Hello.
5: Yes, this is Tom from San Diego KOGO.
1: Hi, Tom.
5: Hi. I am an ESP researcher, and, of course, I'd like to have a couple questions with Mr. Lieberman. Edgar Casey speaks of the future contact with UFOs, and ESP research indicates that there is going to be sizable Earth activity in the near future. How does this coincide with your 2020 predictions of what we are going to be living through in the next 5 years with the rings of fire that are very active right now?
1: All right. Big Earth movements, predictions by people like Casey, true.
0: Well, what I can say is that there is no geological precedent that we know of for the kind of Earth changes that have been predicted by some people. For example, Gordon Michael Scallion, who firmly believes that the western third of the United States will simply be inundated.
1: That's right.
0: I am not in any position to say these people are right or wrong. What I will say is that the probability that they're right is extremely low unless something absolutely unprecedented occurs on this planet.
1: Which is, of course, what they're predicting.
0: That is exactly what they're predicting. I have to work from known information, known trends, and I would have to say that in my view, the likelihood of Earth changes on that scale is extremely small. On the other hand, we know that the West Coast is a sitting duck for major earthquakes. No question. I live in Santa Barbara. I'm going to move. I tell you, I think this area is in for some serious seismic activity.
1: All right, Michael, very quickly, about a minute left. UFO Technologies, going back a call. He wanted your comment on Mark McCandlish and some of what he has to say.
0: Actually, I'd like to comment on that in some length, so let's do it after the call, after the break, but I will say very briefly, Mark has alerted me to two important things. Number one, that it is quite probable that our government is in possession of what he refers to as alien replication vehicles. We can say more about that. And he has alerted me to a new generation of lighter-than-aircraft that we have built, which have nothing to do with alien technology, but which are mistaken for UFOs, and in particular for the very large diamond, triangular-shaped UFOs sighted in the western states. It may very well be that this is a lighter-than-air conventional technology.
1: I would believe that because it certainly would fit the one sighting that I've had. We will also give you the address again. Get a pencil for the Roswell Declaration when we come back. So get a pencil and a piece of paper and get ready. This is the CBC Radio Network and Dreamland. 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
1: It certainly is. Tell you what, couple things. One, we're going to restrict our toll-free line to east of the Rocky Mountains. 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East of the Rockies only. Now, in addition, I do want to get this out again. Very, very important. The Roswell Declaration, to get it, to sign it, to be part of it, all you've got to do is send a self-addressed stamped envelope, no money, self-addressed stamped envelope to Michael Lindemann, 3463 State Street, Box 264, Santa Barbara, California, zip code 93105. 93105. Is that right, Michael?
0: That's correct.
1: All right, good. Here's a fax that just came in. When Michael Lindemann mentioned the newly discovered Age of the Sphinx, he must have been referring to the show broadcast a few months ago called The Mystery of the Sphinx. In the show, it was also reported that a new chamber had been discovered at the base of the Sphinx, as had been predicted by Casey. Unfortunately, the process of getting permission to open that chamber was being met with resistance from the Egyptian bureaucracy. Please ask Michael if he has any information on whether there's been any progress in this area.
0: Well, I'm glad your listener's informed. That is, everything he said is true. Unfortunately, I do not have an update. I am in touch with some people who are monitoring that situation very closely, and I would like to, check with them and perhaps comment on that next time you and I talk, Art. And you could even pass it along to your audience if I'm not on the program. But right now, I'm not aware of any progress, and the person who faxed it is absolutely correct. The Egyptian government is very much resisting this. Now, there's a reason for this. It's not just a question of whether you just go digging in Egyptian soil without permission. It is a... That could... I mean, in fact, the Egyptian government may be receiving pressure from other governments much more powerful than itself. Because if they open that chamber and break loose a library of information that is more than 10,000 years old, there is no telling how many sacred cows will get butchered over that.
1: All right, well, we'll stay in touch on that issue. On the toll-free line, you're on the air with Michael Lindemann. Hello.
7: Hello, Mr. Lindemann. This is Todd in SeaTac. You've made repeated reference to Zachariah Sitchin and his work, The 12th Planet,
0: yes,
7: where he states that the ancient Sumerian tablets, of which they've found thousands, state that the Nephilim, as they're called, came to Earth and genetically engineered Homo sapien from Homo erectus. How do you feel about Mr. Sitchin's statements and the accuracy of them as compared to the Sumerian tablets?
0: Well, first of all, you're asking me, can I read Sumerian and can I interpret the huge amount of Sumerian information in the manner of Mr. Sitchin? The fact is, I cannot. And very few people on Earth can. So the fact is that very few people actually challenge Mr. Sitchin on the level of his scholarship. They certainly challenge his conclusions because they're outrageous. We can say that without any, you know, without any quibble. But the fact is that Mr. Sitchin is among a handful of people qualified to interpret this material, and I find his interpretation most fascinating. But I really can't comment on it more than that.
1: All right. On the toll-free line, you're on the air with Michael Lindemann. Good evening. Where are you calling from?
8: St. Louis.
1: St. Louis, yes, sir.
8: Mr. Lindemann.
0: Yes, sir.
8: During your talks, you mentioned the continuity of government program.
0: Yes.
8: I have a question. Your partner, Ralph Steiner, in a radio show on the Pacifica station in Berkeley a few years ago, showed military alien collaboration similar to Bob Lazar. Could this be a major reason for the continuing cover-up?
0: Well, if it were happening, I would say that would be a very cover-upable kind of fact, okay? Now, I can't say it's happening, but I will say that certainly the United States has built enormous underground bases. Whether there are aliens in them or not remains to be seen. However, I would like to point out a new book that will not necessarily be well-known to your listening audience that I think is very important. It's called Taken, and it's subtitled Inside the Alien Human Abduction Agenda. It is by a woman named Carla Turner. And by the way, Carla would make a fine guest for a future show. Carla is a PhD professor, herself an abductee, as is her husband. She has written a book about eight people, six of whom believe there were human beings working in some cooperative fashion with alien abductors. This,
1: wow,
0: of course, is an extraordinary claim, but
1: yes,
0: Carla is no fool.
1: Michael, can you get me contact information?
0: I sure can.
1: All right, good. Good. We'll look forward to it. She sounds good. On the toll-free line, you're on the air with Michael Lindemann. Where are you calling from, please?
9: Hello?
1: Yes, where are you, sir?
9: Oh, Raleigh, North Carolina, listening on WCRY of QK Verena.
1: Very good.
9: I have a question for your guest. This harks back to a comment that someone else had made earlier in the show regarding the differences of opinion, let's say, among the UFO research community.
0: Mm-hmm.
9: Recently, I read Jacques Vallée's book Revelations,
0: mm-hmm,
9: in which he there's virtually no one in the ufology research area that doesn't come away with a bloody nose. Everyone from John Lear to Bill Cooper to Major Kehoe, everybody else. Vallée is considered the preeminent ufologist in the world today. And yet, reading his book, Revelations, you come away, his basic thesis is that much of the ballyhoo about UFOs and abductions and so forth is part true. There's something going on out there, but much of it is generated by the military intelligence complex, and they've so well infiltrated and co-opted the research efforts that it's hard to tell anymore who's telling the truth, what's manufactured.
1: That's true.
0: All right, I get the message. Can
1: yeah.
0: I comment on
1: yeah,
0: that?
1: Yeah, please go right. And it's a good one. And by the way, some of the people he mentioned are not at the center of the scientific community investigating this phenomenon. But
0: that is true.
1: Go ahead, Michael.
0: All right. Bottom line, I have great respect for Jacques Vallée. Jacques Vallée is an important, you might say, and almost a dissident voice in UFO research today. But he operates at an almost unique level of subtlety. And for that reason, he cannot be ignored, even if he is making statements that make everybody angry, and he does that on a regular basis. But the fact is that Dr. Vallée is basically saying our analysis tends to be too simplistic, too linear, too Western scientistic. We are
10: trying too hard to squeeze a round peg in a square hole. This ufology business is not a bunch of aliens that look approximately like us driving around in Toyota spacecraft. It isn't like that at all, he says. It's much more complicated, much more subtle. And he's right. I'm convinced he's right. Now, that does not mean that everything he says is right. I think Dr. Vallee takes pot shots, sometimes because he's aggravated at the stupidity of some ufologists. So I would say read his book with respect, but also take it with a grain of salt. Revelations in particular is a book flawed by a number of simple factual inaccuracies, which he has had the graciousness to cop to on a few occasions. Dr. Vallee, if nothing else, has done us a service by saying, look, it isn't all that simple. Guess again. And he's also pointed out that there may be a control system operating in which the aliens themselves are manipulating our perception of who they are.
11: Mm-hmm.
10: And the caller also pointed out that the military has made such a hodgepodge out of the various situations that it's hard to tell who's telling the truth and who isn't. There's no question that that statement is true. Indeed, that is the very nature of disinformation. Jacques Vallee is right when he says that the whole field is loaded from top to bottom with deception. That deception is coming from at least three places. Place number one, our own military, our own government structure, which has had a huge stake in all of this deception. Number two, the aliens are foisting deception on us without a doubt. And third of all, of course, each and every one of us personally is prone to self-deception. This is an easy place to get completely screwed up and deluded, and we have to stop every couple of minutes and say, wait a minute, maybe I'm dead wrong.
11: Well, all of that together creates an awfully large noise level, doesn't it?
10: You bet. A very large noise level. The signal is a very hard one to find, and you really have to hold out. I always say to my audiences, please, do not jump to the ready answer. You need, above all in this field, a high tolerance for ambiguity. We don't have the answer.
11: All right. On the toll-free line, you're on the air with Michael Lindemann. Hello.
12: Hi, Art. This is Linda from Maple Valley, Washington.
11: Yes.
12: My question is for Michael, is it possible that this wave is because it takes them such a long time to get here and get back? And what does he think about different dimensions?
11: All right.
10: Well, the question of dimensions is an important one. It raises all kinds of philosophical as well as physical science level questions that I'm not prepared to answer. Is it possible that they're flitting in and out of dimensions? Sure, it's just as possible that they're doing that as it is that they're traveling through time, which I regard as a possibility, or that they're using some sort of hyperdrive. I mean, for heaven's sakes, for the last 25 years, we've been hearing that the Star Trek people have something that they call warp, and indeed, if we were ever going to really travel around the stars, we would need something like that. Jules Verne, 100 years ago, said we'd be flying through the skies or traveling in submarines under the ice caps. He was right, as it happens, but that was 100 years ago. Now, are we going to come up with this technology? Maybe. Have they come up with it? Quite probably. Does it take them a really long time to come from star A to here? I doubt it. I don't think we would see the numbers we see if it was really a matter of them traveling years and years and years to get here. I think that is extremely improbable. There must be some other way to do it.
11: All right, Michael, hold on just a sec. We'll be right back to you. Michael Lindemann is my guest. Still time to get in if you would like to try. I know the lines are awfully clogged, but be patient. You will get through. Absolutely. Lindemann, where are you calling?
10: Yes, sir.
11: Okay, here we go again. Short on time now. You're on the air with Michael Lindemann. Where are you calling from, please? No, you're not. We'll go here to the wild card line. You're on the air with Michael Lindemann. Hello.
13: Hi, Eric. This is Matt in Portland.
11: Hi, Matt.
13: Hi, Michael. Great show, Art.
11: Thank you.
13: Dan from the University District asked Michael, I guess, on another occasion about the reptiles. I'd just like to get Michael's input on that.
11: All right.
13: I'm sorry, about the what?
11: The reptiles.
10: Oh. Well, there are several kinds of aliens often described. The most commonly described in this country, of course, is the grays, the slightly built gray characters with the large black eyes. The humanoid type, the type that look essentially like us, is the next most often reported. And the third most often reported are so-called reptilians. Humanoid-type beings that have reptilian-type features, that is, perhaps scaly skin or skin of a greenish tone, a very muscular build, large claws in some cases, large... teeth, odd facial features. Do these beings exist? Well, I would say the answer is I don't know, but the reports are very, very frequent. And so if these people who are reporting them aren't crazy, then we have to assume it's possible that they could exist.
11: They would be my least favorite. If you're talking about ones to meet up with, I'm not wild about reptiles anyway. On the toll-free line, you're on the air with Michael Lindemann. Hello.
14: Yes, why should we know that aliens do actually exist?
11: Where are you, sir? Okay, well, I guess we just missed that one. On the first-time caller line, you're on the air with Michael Lindemann.
15: Hello, this is Mike calling from Seattle.
11: Hi, Mike.
15: I'm a MUFON member up here, and we're busily getting out these Roswell declarations also.
10: Great.
15: And I just wanted to throw in an idea. What we're doing is not only sending them to the MUFON headquarters, we're sending a copy, duplicate copy, to each one of our representatives. And I wanted to, if possible, give out my phone number, because anybody in Washington State who wants to call me, I'll pay the postage and send a copy of a blank declaration to them.
11: I'm sorry, caller, without checking it out, I can't just let you give out a phone number.
15: Okay.
11: I'm terribly sorry.
10: Let me just thank
15: the
10: gentleman.
15: Tell you what, if they want to come to the MUFON meeting at the Bothell Library on July 16th, they can get a copy there.
11: That's fine.
10: That's good. Let me just comment real quickly that part of the overall strategy is that when there is a cutoff date, which is sometime in the late fall, I don't know exactly when, at that time, all of the declarations that have been received are going to be compiled, and they will be divided out according to congressional districts, so that copies of the declaration will be sent. The number that were sent from any district will be sent to that district representative, and the entire thing will also be sent to key members of the administration, including the president and the vice president. So, you're in effect, caller, you're doing something that's a little redundant, but I think it should be done. I think your representatives should know, and I applaud your effort.
11: All right, good. On the toll-free line, you're on the air with Michael Lindemann. Good evening.
16: Well, goodness gracious, I finally got on.
11: Yes, where are you?
16: I pushed redial.
11: Where are you, sir?
16: I'm in Spokane, Washington.
11: All right.
16: And we're kind of remiss because we don't have any sightings around here very much. All we had was somebody shooting the hell out of about 21 people at the Air Force Base, and then about 4 days later, a B-52 crashed at the same place, and
11: yes,
16: Nobody mentioned a thing about it.
11: Well,
16: on the other hand, I think this is fascinating, and I...
11: Well, yes, sir. On my regular program, my syndicated program, we talked a great deal about what happened up there.
16: Good. I missed it.
11: Yes,
16: I wish
11: did.
16: You were on more in this genre every night instead of more toward the political thing, but that's another...
11: Well, now, wait a minute. You just complained about lack of coverage, and I just told we covered it, and now you're saying you want this.
16: I'm not saying that you... No, you shouldn't have covered it. The media should have.
11: I see. Anyway, do you have a question?
16: You're a special entity. I don't have a question so much as I'm just in total awe at what's going on. Most of my experiences are spiritual in nature, and gosh, this opens up a whole new area of bewilderment to me. What can we expect in the future? I mean, is this the strange goings on in the sky that we're not supposed to look at that's described in the Bible, or what?
11: All right. There is a good question.
10: There's a good question. Well, I think we touched on that earlier. There are, of course, many prophecies from the Bible as well as other scriptures around the world indicating this is a very special time. There may be events that occur over the next couple of years that have the appearance of the fulfillment of prophecy. I believe we are going to gradually... We are, as I said earlier, coming of age in the cosmic neighborhood. We are learning that we are part of a very broad, very diverse neighborhood of cosmic intelligences. Many of these beings do not look like us. Some seem to look rather like us, but we're just getting to know the neighbors, and we, in fact, are the new kids on the block. It's going to be a very interesting time.
11: Yes, it will. On the toll-free line, you're on the air with Michael Lindemann. Hello, where are you calling from, please?
17: Southern California.
11: Yes, sir.
17: Hi, I had two questions. The first one is about the planet Jupiter and the impact of the comet Levy-Schumacher that's supposed to be...
11: Schumacher-Levy-9.
10: Right.
11: The remnants of it. Yes, good question.
17: And, of course, you know, what sort of activity may we expect to see from here on Earth or up in the sky?
11: All right, thank you. We're going to have to hold it there. We're so short on time. Schumacher-Levy-9, the impact of the pieces.
10: Well, as Linda said earlier, the impact will begin approximately July 16th. This is considered to be the greatest astronomical event of the century. Every telescope that is available on Earth will be looking at it, and of course we also have the Galileo spacecraft out near Jupiter right now that is going to try its best to take a look at it. Part of the problem problem is that the events are occurring on the backside of Jupiter with respect to our vantage point. However, interestingly, the impact points are only approximately 10 minutes away from the horizon because Jupiter turns very fast. So they're hoping that they're going to see very large amounts of residual light and other manifestations of energy. They are calling these impacts the largest explosions that have ever occurred in recorded history inside of our solar system. Now, what will that mean on our planet? It ranges from, depending on who you ask, it won't mean anything at all except a darn good astronomical event, out to predictions by some people who may be a little bit shrill in their notions that this could have very large, even catastrophic events that it could precipitate, for example, Earth changes. People think that that this may be a trigger. I frankly strongly doubt that scenario.
11: So do I, Michael. Do you think it's a big snowball or is it a hunk of iron?
10: You mean what's coming in?
11: Yeah.
10: Well, according to our best estimates, it's closer to a snowball than a hunk of iron.
11: All right. We're so short on time. Michael, the Roswell Declaration, so important. One more time, give everybody, please, your address so they can get it.
10: Right. Send a stamped address self-envelope to... Let's say that again. A stamped self-addressed envelope. There we go. To Michael Lindemann. That's L-I-N-D-E-M-A-N-N. The address is 3463 State Street, Box 264, Santa Barbara, California, 93105. And when you get the declaration, I would appreciate it if you would read it, sign it, send it in to the address on the declaration. But even better yet, when you get it, if you know people who might want a copy, make copies first, hand them out, and then sign it and send it in.
11: So you not only don't object to making copies,
10: please,
11: you encourage it. And what about people who will make copies and then fax it to other people? Is that legitimate as well?
10: I see no problem with that. Make sure that they get both sides. However, it's a two-sided document.
11: All right. Michael, we're out of time. That's it. Another wonderful appearance on the program. And, of course, we will have you back again.
10: Thank you so much, Art. It's been a blast.
11: And if you get a chance to supply me with contact information on Carla Turner, I'd sure love it.
10: I will do that.
11: Michael, thank you.
10: Thank you, sir.
11: Take care. Michael Lindemann, and I'm sorry, everybody, there is never enough time on this program. There is never enough time. If you would like a copy of this program or any Dreamland program, the number to call is area code 503-664-7966. Once again, and you can call it 24 hours a day, the magic number is area code 503-664-7966. They will get you a copy of any Dreamland program we've done since the inception. Thank you all.

This has been Dreamland, a program dedicated to an examination of areas in the human experience not easily nor neatly put in a box. Things seen at the edge of vision, awakening a part of the mind as yet not mapped. Yet things every bit as real as the air we breathe but don't see. Please join us again next week at this time for Dreamland.

0: Welcome to Dreamland, a program dedicated to an examination of areas in the human experience not easily nor neatly put in a box. Things seen at the edge of vision, awakening a part of the mind as yet not mapped, and yet things every bit as real as the air we breathe but don't see. This is Dreamland. Good evening, everybody. This should be quite the program. As promised, we will have Robert Monroe of the Monroe Institute here. What an honor that is. Dr. Monroe, actually Robert Monroe, just Robert Monroe, coming up next. He'll tell us about the Monroe Institute. Have you ever wondered about travel? Not the type you take on a domestic airline, but the type you might take from your own body. Robert Monroe did. He'll tell you about it coming up. You're listening to Dreamland on the CBC Radio Network. I'm Art Bell. Well, good evening, everybody. The Monroe Institute travels from the body. The Monroe Institute was founded by Robert Monroe, a former broadcasting executive who began to undergo spontaneous experiences in 1958 that drastically altered his life. Unpredictably and without willing it, Mr. Monroe found himself leaving his physical body via a second body to explore locales unbounded by conventional concepts of time and space. He has documented these experiences in Journeys Out of the Body, a Doubleday book, in 1971, published in 8 languages worldwide, and in Far Journeys, Doubleday, 1985. The Monroe Institute had its origins in the Research and Development Division of Interstate Industries Incorporated, which began investigating methods and techniques of accelerated learning in the late 1950s. That investigation led to some remarkable discoveries that dealt with the very nature of human consciousness. As a result, the basis of the research effort was expanded considerably. In 1971, the Institute was created to supplement that research effort. As a school, the Monroe Institute is composed of 2 divisions, and we will hear from spokesmen of both. The Education Division, which conducts classes and seminars and disseminates tapes and other materials in direct application of the methods it has developed, and the Research Division, which conducts ongoing studies in enhancement of human consciousness and the development of methods and techniques that may result in practical use thereof. And that is from a Monroe Institute pamphlet, and here all the way from Faber, Virginia, is Robert Monroe. Mr. Monroe, welcome to the program. It is an honor.
1: Well, I'm glad to be here.
0: Gee, do we have more than one person on the phone line here? Because it's very weak.
1: It's very weak?
0: Very weak, yes.
1: Well, we can take one out and see what happens.
0: Okay, we're going to have to do that because I can't hear you.
1: Better now?
0: That's a little bit better. Are you now the only phone line on?
1: No, I'm the only phone line on.
0: Oh, that is much, much better.
1: All right.
0: Much better. Anyway, welcome. It sure is an honor to have you here, Mr. Monroe.
1: Well, I don't know what's going to happen after all that meteor stuff.
0: Yes, isn't that quite the occurrence?
1: That was very, very interesting.
0: Mr. Monroe, if you would please take us all back and tell us how this began for you.
1: Well, it's an odd thing because it was unexpected is the better way to put it. Back in 1956, my company was looking for some diversity type of things to do, so we got the idea that perhaps we could in turn help people learn during sleep. So being a specialist in sound, because of all of our company history, we in turn obviously began to use sound. First thing we found out, in order to help people to get to sleep, we've got to get them to sleep. So what we did was develop some particular sound waveforms that help people go easily into sleep, and then we were beginning to test that after that. I, being one of the chief subjects that we started in 56, and then 1958, I began to notice some odd effects of it.
0: Oh?
1: And it was a funny kind of vibration, and that's what it felt like, except it wasn't a physical vibration. And I went to my favorite doctors and so on, and they said, oh, no, you're fine, don't worry. And so I finally had the courage to wait to see what this, instead of forcing myself out of this vibration, I finally said, well, if it's going to kill me, I'll let it kill me, and I'll have to try it. So I stayed with it, and after about 5 minutes, it faded out. And so, therefore, I tolerated it when it went from, and it didn't happen every night, maybe, once or twice a week or something like that. So I would wait till it completed, and then after it was through or faded out, well, then I'd go to sleep. And on one fateful night in September of 58, I was on a Friday night waiting for this to fade away so that I could go to sleep calmly. And in the midst of that, I began to think, well, tomorrow is Saturday, and being a sailplane pilot and member of up in the New York area, I was thinking that a cold front had come through and there'd be a nice, beautiful ridge lift and thermals the next day and on a Saturday, and I'd be flying around in gliders and sailplanes. And as I was thinking how nice that would be in the sense of soaring power that there is in a thermal in a glider, all of a sudden I felt my myself bumping against something. And I looked around, and to my surprise, I was on some type of flat surface. And I said, I wonder what this is. This is a strange kind of dream. I'm fully conscious. And then I looked around, and I thought, well, here is a, this is a strange thing to dream. Here's the thing that looks like a fountain coming out of the floor, as it were. And then I suddenly, with a shock, realized that what I thought was the fountain was the chandelier in the bedroom.
0: Oh, my.
1: So I turned with utter astonishment and rolled over, and I, in that bumping against the ceiling, I looked down, and there in the bed below, there I was in the bed below, and there was my wife lying in bed beside me. Except I saw it at first, I didn't think that. I didn't recognize myself because here I was bouncing against the ceiling. What was that? So my first thought was, what a dream. I wonder who I'm dreaming is in my bed with my wife. And
0: yes.
1: After a sudden little closer look, and I'm still against the ceiling, I realized this is the man in bed with my wife was I. So I fight, and I said, I'm dying. This is a dying process, and I'm not ready to die yet. So I fought my way vigorously, swimming down through the air, as it were, and somehow popped back in my body. And I sat up and looked around, and there's my wife, soundly asleep. And I looked up, and there's the ceiling with a chandelier. And I obviously didn't get to sleep that night.
0: What an incredible experience. Now, you said that you were experimenting with some sounds or some audio in order to assist you with sleep. Can you amplify on that? What were you doing? And
1: this was a pattern that we had developed, but I hadn't done anything with it for over a year, and nobody else had anything remotely like this particular effect.
0: Okay, so it was not due to that, and whatever was occurring to you was utterly spontaneous?
1: It seems that way. In other words, we were looking for any types of possible answers, and that was when we thought, well, that would affect other people, because we had about 100 subjects that we had used in it, but it didn't affect anybody else anywhere, not even the semblance of it. So anyway, excuse me, most important thing was that I was so sure that was a beginning of a dying process, and I was terrified. And you can't imagine how terror-stricken one can be or panic-stricken, because I every time after going to the doctor and not finding still any interesting comment about it, I had great trouble of letting myself let that happen and finding that if I released or just let go a little bit when that took place, I would float out of my body. And each time I thought I was dying. So anyway, that went back into more physical exams, and I finally got the courage to go to a doctor, a psychiatrist friend in New York named Lewis Wolberg. And he said, well, he says, I can tell you one thing. He says, I know that you're sane. I know you too well. So don't worry about any psychotic thing because you're not that type. Well, I said, well, what'll I do? He says, I don't know. You can go into take psychiatry and find it if you want. It might take a little while, but, and I said, well, I'll think about it. So anyway, after about 10 additional episodes, something like that, I finally realized that this floating out and floating around the room was not going to kill me because I could think a certain way and I'd get back in my physical body.
0: Until that moment, though, it must have been absolutely terrifying.
1: It was, and I couldn't get, being very much an engineering type, I couldn't find any common scientific answers for it. The only one was is dualism, psychosis, and things like that.
0: Mm-hmm.
1: So that was the big problem because I couldn't find an appropriate answer. So after about the 10th time, I finally realized, well, this is not going to kill me. I'm not in the death process. Well, that made something else come up entirely worse, and that's curiosity.
0: I'm sure it did, yes.
1: This is not going to kill you. What is it? Anyway, I began to experiment with it around the room and so on, and just I found I could only go a certain distance away from my physical body, and it was as if there were something holding me back. And I finally answered that because I realized what it was, and the other part of the life secrets, as it were. The thing that was holding me so heavily was that I had this very strong sensual sexual urge. And I, of course, obviously tried to wake my wife. Had no luck there.
0: And that was binding you?
1: It was keeping me close to my physical body because it was related to a physical drive. Anyway, I used the old Gene Autry principle on that finally to overcome and my need to go beyond 30 feet from the body. And you probably don't know the Gene Autry technique, do you?
0: No, sir, I don't.
1: No, you're too young. Gene Autry had a thing where, in turn, he did a lot of... You know who I'm talking about.
0: Oh, of course.
1: Yeah, well, he had a formula that was very, very effective for... pre-puberty children who came to see his movies on Saturday afternoon and in a movie house, no TV. To make it very short, what the technique was that in the movie he would meet a girl and then he would have his big fight with the bad guy and he would overcome the bad guy and after he overcame them he'd go to the girl and she'd say, oh, Gene, you're so wonderful. She'd look up with pursed lips at him. And Gene would look down, and all the audience, and he learned this, how, who can tell, through the years. But all the girls were going, ah, and all the boys would say, oh, he ain't going to kiss her, is he? So what he did, learning that, he had a formula that fit his pictures, that what he did, he said to the girl, honey, I love you, and I'll get to you later. But first, I want to sing you a song. And so he picked up his guitar and started singing, and they rode off into the sunset, and everybody was satisfied. So my answer, finally getting down to that, was there's an easy answer. Fine, I'll say to this sexual drive of mine, I'll get to you later, but first I want to do this other.
0: Yeah.
1: And sure enough, it worked.
0: So, in other words, you conquered it psychologically.
1: That's right.
0: And that released you.
1: That's right.
0: Then what?
1: Then became a series of experiments, and I took this research team that I had and turned them loose and trying to find information about this. And we found that quite quickly that there was what was an underground, as it were, and then we're talking back like in the 50s or 59, which was the area where all the you'd find the trance people and all types of mystical things and
0: sure.
1: And call it dreamland if you want. Or well, anyway, after a long period of time, we found out the usual ones there, and I had meetings with the. That was right at the beginnings of parapsychology, and I went down and met with J.B. Rhine, for example. I don't know if you know the name or not.
0: No, sir.
1: Well, he was the leading figure in parapsychology in that era, not about 1960, I guess, 59. Anyway, to make it short, I met with him, and he said on a Saturday at Duke University, and he was very, he says, it's very, indeed, very interesting, but he says, it's not my department. And I said, well, what is your department? He says, oh, we work with cards. And I said, oh, thinking that I had a poker game the night before. And he explained how they were have subjects testing subjects for psychic ability by having them read cards before they turned over and this kind of thing.
0: Oh, yes, I'm familiar with that.
1: Yeah, anyway, so I left, and as I was going out the door, this research assistant of Dr. Ryan's opening the door to get me out. Says, Mr. Monroe, and I says, what? He says, don't worry about it. I says, what? Why? He says, I do it too. And that was the first person I ever heard who had ever done anything like it. And then following up that, mind you now, the fear had faded away and was trying to do something about it. It was another question. So I had another friend, a psychologist, named Foster Bradshaw, and I finally got the courage to talk to him about it. And he says, oh, that's nothing new. I says, well, I'm glad to hear that. And he says, there's a very easy way to handle it. And I says, what do you mean? He says, you go over to India. That's it, and you live with in a ashram with a guru for about some time, and he'll tell you all, get it all fixed up in your mind.
0: Uh-huh.
1: And I said, well, thinking about my business and my home and my wife and two children, and I said, well, how long would this take? He says, well, that's not important how long it takes. Well, I says, how long do you think it'd take? And he says, well, oh, maybe 10 to 15 to 20 years. And I had my usual run with him, and I said, well, Brad, what would you do? And knowing he has a wife who had two grand pianos, and that's why he's an industrial psychologist in New York, maintaining things like that. I says, what would you do, Brad? He looked at me with his lofty, all lofty smile and says, it's not my problem, it's yours.
0: Yeah, nice answer. How much experimentation had you begun to do with this? In other words, once you realized it wasn't going to kill you, as you continued to have these experiences, what did you try to do?
1: Well, I tried the very simple things, obviously, at first, and that is going through the walls in the house and out and around and stretching outward and going upward, obviously, in the being a pilot in airplanes, it was interesting to go up and go and play in the clouds. You see, because I no longer had the fear, but I gradually began to expand it, and my main key in the early era was to get stuff I could verify, such as go to some person's house and visit with them and try to make some kind of appearance or get information and bring it back.
0: Were you able to do that?
1: Very much so, and to my very pleasant surprise, as a matter of fact, in several cases I appeared as a people perceived, not knowing that I was there. That's the point. I didn't announce that I was going to go visit them that particular evening or whatever, but I appeared as sort of a little bit of a swirling gray mist, and that's why they saw me, not as a physical person,
0: wow,
1: but as a gray mist.
0: Wow.
1: Anyway, it's most important to recognize that it was fully a year of this type of experimentation before I myself was convinced of the reality of it, that it was not an hallucination or a wild dreaming state or whatever. It took a full year of this before I said, yes, this is real.
0: Did you, as time went on, were you more easily able to attain the state where you would be able to travel out of body?
1: Oh, yes, very much. That's what all of this was. And then I got, as we moved into the early 60s on it, well, we began to do all different types of experimentation on going to the coast and back and everything else.
0: Huh. Oh, that's remarkable. Mr. Monroe, hold on just a moment. We'll be right back to you. We're interviewing Robert Monroe of the Monroe Institute. This is Dreamland. Mr. Monroe, if you are there, we are now right at the top of the hour. And so we're going to pause for about 5 minutes and do the news and so forth and so on, and come right back. So stay put, relax for a few minutes. We'll be right back to you, okay?
1: Very good.
0: All right, great. Mr. Monroe, Robert Monroe of the Monroe

0: This is really, I guess, the genesis of the Monroe Institute, internationally famed for what it does. And Mr. Monroe, are you there?
1: Oh, I think I'm here anyway.
0: Oh, you are, although I suppose with you one never knows for sure.
1: No, they know for sure. I've gotten past that now.
0: Tell me, there's been a lot of scientific study and some not so scientific of the near-death experience.
1: Yes.
0: And you mentioned that you thought it might have been an NDE that you were having. Is there a relationship to the NDE?
1: Not in the sense that it's commonly been researched in recent years. It's a different kind of thing. We were very methodical. You got to understand that simultaneously with all of this, I, in turn, was operating a company, and we moved out of the broadcasting program production, and instead of going to the West Coast, we moved down to where we had three radio stations down in Virginia and North Carolina.
0: Mm-hmm.
1: And we set up a facility here and began a very serious research. And the first thing that we found out was that conventional science did not have any means of measuring anything like this at all.
0: Right.
1: The closest thing was the biological and electrical science, and we got into those relatively early. But in going down to Virginia, then we did set up a research facility where we could indeed see if it was possible to measure other people in similar states. And in the beginning of that, we enlisted a PhD doctor, young friend, who's been a friend ever since, back in the 60s. And we began some very serious experimentation. And a man by the name of Charlie Tart. I don't know whether you've heard of Charlie or not.
0: No, sir. Were you able to actually document any biological changes that occurred during this state?
1: We began to match them up, and we found that, generally speaking, we also developed methods and techniques, but we had an average of about 8 to 10 subjects that we were using constantly in the 60s uh-huh. and 70s down in Virginia, in Richmond, and then in Charlottesville. Incidentally, what brought us into Charlottesville is that we got into the cable business.
0: Oh, yes. Yes, I'm very familiar with it. I guess we've been down similar roads. My background is in cable television and broadcasting.
1: And you know, even then, in the whole idea we were microwaving signals in, I thought, aha, someday that's what cable's going to be. It'll be satellite stuff. Anyway, to make it short, there was no means of measuring other than the conventional signals, and we found one of the things, there were two states that came out biologically, and by that I mean chemically and electrically. One of them was dreaming sleep, and that was when one was near the physical body. The second one was stage 4 sleep, which is deep sleep, delta sleep, and that is when the major activity. And what we coined the phrase, and it became generic. We didn't like to call it the old phrase of astral traveling because it had too much of a mystical flavor.
0: Mm-hmm.
1: So we coined the term out of body, which has now become generic, as you know. But what we found is that these extended distance type of activity all had to do with stage 4 sleep.
0: If I might, Mr. Monroe, how were you actually able to document that? If a person is there sleeping, how do you correlate the time of the out-of-body experience with a particular state of sleep?
1: Well, it was very simple. In the 60s, it became a lot simpler than it might seem at first. We took various types of body measurements, electrical measurements, and occasionally, then we got into EEG patterns, but we did not have the equipment at that time to be able to do it properly. Anyway, what we found is that when a person was in one stage of sleep, they are subjects who in turn became proficient, I might add, in performing this out of body. They took

0: We took readings on them in these activities that they were doing and matched them up with the biological signs of these two different stages of sleep. And this is where we began to get the connection that led us to really where we are now. But through those early periods, we did some of it. We did at UVA, for example, back in the early days in the 60s, and that's where we at least got the beginnings of working on an EEG pattern. Out of that, through the we attracted attention from various scientific people as a result of just simply word spreading that we were looking at something from a different point of view as against a strictly mystical approach to it.
1: How was the conventional scientific community reacting to your work then?
0: They reacted with a great deal of skepticism until one and more of them began to experience the thing through the system that we were slowly, painfully developing. And it was kind of a thing that working on a means of getting past the hard rocks that I had encountered. And the first one, of course, is fear, and the second one is the reality of what it is. And it didn't take nearly so much work to have people determine the reality. And we're not talking about college students, which are often the typical subjects. These are people that one way or another had heard about what we were doing and became interested in it, like a physicist and psychologist et al. And that was the beginning back in the 60s. And moving slowly through the 60s, we developed means of inducing these various states. And in inducing those states, we got it very simple. The first one was, and we gave them labels so they would be impartial in terms of states of consciousness. And the first one is very simple. We called it mind awake and body asleep. And this is what we call focus 10. And so we did establish these different types of states of consciousness that we could induce by using these various particular sound patterns. And so by the 70s, we had it had spread simply because the word would get out to among the scientific community and those who were curious or had something similar happen to them were attracted to our work.
1: All right. Are these the sounds that are now known as the hemi-sync tapes?
0: The hemi-sync tapes. In other words, hemi-sync. Yes.
1: Hemi as in hemisphere of the
0: That's
1: brain,
0: right.
1: I take
0: That's right. And what what these patterns we did find was that it's a special method that we didn't invent what's called a binaural beat, but we did indeed use that as a system of a means of getting these low-frequency vibrational patterns into the brain. In other words, a binaural beat it puts, say, a 100 hertz signal in one ear, which you can hear, and a 104 hertz signal in the other ear, and the brain has to synthesize that 4 hertz differential. That's what a binaural beat is.
1: So you end up with a 4 hertz that the brain itself hears?
0: The brain itself has to synthesize that by that synchronization of the hemispheres, because one signal is in one ear and the other signal is in the opposite ear, and the net differential.
1: Yes.
0: And I said, we didn't invent that. It's just the actual waveforms are the ones that we put together.
1: Okay, then is it the 4 hertz signal that the brain hears that actually enables or assists in attaining the state you're talking about?
0: Yeah, it's a combination. We now use multiple combinations thereof. But that's how we first began, by getting these very simple combination patterns going. Mm-hmm. And in terms of where that got is quite an interesting story, but I'll bring you up through the years to give you an idea of where we are now. We have a 20-channel EEG system and an isolation booth where we have got a great deal of the RF out of it, and we use that in an awful lot of research. And I'll turn you over to Skip Atwater and let him talk a little bit about research patterns. That will help.
1: All right. I would love that. All right. And go right ahead. coming is Skip Atwater. And Skip Atwater, are you there?
2: Yes.
1: Skip, what division do you head up for Mr. Monroe?
2: This is the research division that you mentioned earlier in your introduction.
1: Yes. Fascinating stuff that you folks are doing. What can you tell us about the present state of your research? In other words, what all this has led to?
2: Yes, the present day research has really been due to the age of computers. All the work that Mr. Monroe had done over the two decades prior to the invention of the computer world and analysis is now being validated. He has always been a man ahead of his time, as it were, and the notions he had about what was going on are now being proven to be true by looking at the brainwave states through computerized electroencephalography, actually measuring brain waves with a brain mapping system that runs off a computer, not the charts and the squiggly lines that we've all seen on drug commercials on TV and things like that, but actual computerized analysis of the brainwave states.
1: What are you actually able to chart? This is fascinating. What can you chart about the brain besides electrical activity?
2: Well, we can see how the sound patterns originally invented by Mr. Monroe affect the change in the patterns of the brain, and those changes then have been identified over the years as being characteristic of states of consciousness. So you can actually see dissociative states of consciousness and transcendent states of consciousness as they're experienced by the people reflected in their brainwave states.
1: Wow. That's a significant accomplishment. If somebody were there and we were actually observing this underway, how are you able to document this using a computer? Is it just that I'm totally lost? In other words, getting a little bit technical with me, if you can, what exactly do you look at?
2: What we do is watch an overall flowing pattern of brain waves. The brain waves are the result of electrical neuron firings in all levels of the brain and are reflected up on the scalp as activity of the brain. Not all things actually occur in the neocortex, or that gray layer over the top of the brain. The brain is active electrically in regions down deep inside. So what you see as the pattern and activity on the top of the scalp where we put our electrodes is a result of all that activity in the brain. So it actually takes the computer to figure out all that information.
1: Right. But that is, in essence, what an EEG does as well, is it not? In what way does the point you've come to differ from an EEG?
2: Well, this is the state of the art of EEG work in terms of analysis. It's not just the squiggly line graphs. You can take and make a map of activity, a color topographic map, like you might see a weather map of the United States as the clouds pass over it and the weather fronts pass over it. You can see that same type of information passing over the scalp and over the surface of the brain. And by analyzing those changing patterns, based on known concepts of brain activity, you can see the states of consciousness change as people move through them in response to the hemisync system.
1: All right. When somebody achieves this state and is, in fact, traveling as Mr. Monroe has,
2: yes,
1: what changes do you document?
2: People usually start out with what we call the alpha state, where in the back of the head there is high amplitude alpha, is they're just laying there resting before moving into this state. That pattern changes as they move into what the sleep researchers call stage four sleep, and what the consciousness researchers would call a dissociative state of consciousness, or dissociating from the physical awareness of the body. That results in a high amplitude delta frequency happening right on the top of the head.
1: Wow. right. That's quite incredible. And so where do you go from here in your research as you're going to, I'm sure, continue to try to document this? What is ahead for the Institute?
2: Well, the first task 5 years ago, when all this became a feasible thing to do, to actually map the activity of the brain as it responded to the stimulus of the hemisync process, was to improve the tapes by measuring the population of people and then changing those patterns slightly and improving the process that Mr. Monroe had discovered some years previously.
1: Uh-huh. I want to ask you a question. Do we have more than one telephone online now?
2: Right now there is, yes.
1: Yes. Could we, I'm sorry to ask, but would it be possible to have just one phone at a time online? It's reducing the audio too far.
0: All right, hold on, and I'll get off. And
1: Well, by all means, come back.
0: I'll come back.
1: All right.
2: Is that a little better now?
1: That's quite a bit better, yes, thank you.
2: All right. The situation has kind of progressed from there, and now we are able to record the brain waves of people who have specific talents, talents like Mr. Monroe's for traveling out of his body. But included in that are other human talents, like a concert pianist, or an architect, or a noted author or computer programmer. And by mapping the patterns of those, we are trying to develop sounds that might be able to pass these talents on to other people.
1: Wow. Wow. Now, that's quite a line of research to be following. How are you able to... And I'm really wandering around here because I don't know what I'm really don't know what I'm talking about. I'm so excuse the ignorance, but how are you able to map, for example... somebody with a great computer talent or somebody who's a concert pianist, and what differences are you able to note between that individual and anybody else?
2: Yes, that's ongoing research. What we try to get them to do is to perform their talent while being mapped, while being recorded. We would record a baseline recording when they're not performing their particular art,
1: right,
2: and then make a recording while they're performing their art. And if we can get 5, 6, 12 pianists that can play the piano just exquisitely, and we notice a commonality between that pattern that differs from the general population while they do that, then we have identified a specific state of consciousness that would enhance being a concert pianist.
1: And you have documented this?
2: In some talents, yes. It's hard to collect data on all these things, but there are some talents that we have been able to identify.
1: And are you able to see similar activity in a specific part of the brain with regard to a very talented person, or does it vary according to what the talent is?
2: Both according to the talent and according to the person. This is the brain, each one of our brains is not identical. They are anatomically different. As we grow from infancy through adulthood, the folds and creases and changes in our brain are all different. Fortunately, there are some common patterns, and it's ferreting out those common patterns over hundreds and hundreds of subjects that is our task.
1: Wow. That's quite a task you've undertaken. And I suppose when we get to the practical applications, we get into the educational division. Is that correct?
2: That's correct.
1: All right. I would like to ask that you hold on just one moment. We'll come right back to you. And we are interviewing, actually, a number of individuals from the Monroe Institute. We'll be right back. All right. And once again, F. Holmes Atwater, who is a researcher for the Monroe Institute. And are you there?
2: Yes, I'm still here.
1: Good. We've got only a couple of moments before the bottom of the hour.
2: Yes.
1: But how much of your research now is able to be translated into educational help for people who want to know more about this? In other words, how much of what you have done has become practical application?
2: Yes, there are. That's a really good question, and because we want to be practical use to people to do research or to do work in this area and never develop any practical application would just be fruitless. And we have developed a lot of practical applications over the years that have proven now over three decades to be of benefit to people. We have a number of brochures and literature. literature about the use of our techniques with professional people, dentists, lawyers, therapists, educators who use the hemi-sync technique in their own profession, as well as individuals on their own personal voyages through consciousness who look into this technique for themselves to see if this works for themselves.
1: So, in other words, there is help for, there's certainly help for individuals. Is it in the area of, well, I'll tell you what, we're at the bottom of the hour. Let's hold up just a moment. We'll come right back to you. And this, of course, is Dreamland on the CBC Radio Network. Journeys out of the body. We're discussing them. And what practical implications knowledge of these things might have for all of us. We'll be back. Everybody, welcome back. I am Art Bell. We're interviewing Robert Monroe of the Monroe Institute and Company, most recently F. Holmes Atwater, who heads the research division at the Monroe Institute. And back now to the group. Hello there.
2: Hello.
1: Hi, is this still David?
2: Would you like to talk to Robert again for just a minute?
1: Sure, go ahead and put him on. Thank you, David.
0: Art?
1: Yes, sir.
0: I wanted to get our placement very accurate. We were very covert up until 1969, 69-70, simply for the reason that I was operating very conventional businesses, and I was very concerned when Journeys Out of the Body, I agreed to it, simply because I thought, oh, this will affect my stockholders and so on in my company.
1: Yes, of course.
0: Interestingly enough, they didn't read those kind of books.
1: So there really there was not a problem then.
0: Not a problem. It was very interesting, and so we were still very private, as it were, in our work that we were doing, up until the mid '70s when Esalen. I don't know if you know about Esalen.
1: I do, yes.
0: Yeah, heard about our work and invited us to conduct a workshop up at Big Sur. And we thought, oh, this will give us a whole bunch of new subjects to test with the material that we have. So we agreed to it, and we went up and did a workshop, and they immediately invited us to go to San Francisco and do another one the next weekend. And then we had never thought of doing anything like that. So we originally said, oh, we've got to give this a name. So we called it the M5000 program.
1: M5000.
0: The reason that if we had 5,000 different subjects that we could test, we would have a wonderful base for data.
1: Of course.
0: Well, it didn't work quite like that. But what happened was that we began to get calls from other people as a result of that about other programs, doing this program over in other ways in other places. And I'll turn you now over to Dave Balvey, and he'll tell you exactly what happened, all right?
1: All right, wonderful, thank
0: Hold
1: you.
0: On.
1: Dave Balvey coming up, he heads the educational portion of the Monroe Institute.
3: Well, not head exactly, but I am one of the trainers for the educational programs at the Institute.
1: Fine, David.
3: Yeah.
1: And now, you take the science, and you apply it. How do you do that?
3: Well, that's correct. We have four basic programs. One is a basic introductory program for people, and then we have three graduate programs. And we use this hemi-sync technology to give people a set of mental tools. There's a understandable conception, perhaps a misconception out there oftentimes, that the programs are about the out-of-body experience. That's what Mr. Monroe is so well noted for. However, the programs are much more detailed than that and much more about a personal exploration of oneself.
1: All right. Why might I come to you? What trouble might I have symptom might I have that I might want to explore or help with all of you?
3: Okay. Generally, I wouldn't say that people come necessarily with problems or symptoms, but more of a curiosity. A sense of wanting to know more about themselves, about their relationship to life and the physical side of themselves. And, of course, many people have at least an understanding or a glimmer of the non-physical side of themselves. So it's the curious who come here to find out more about who they are, and what we like to do is give them these tools that then they can take out and apply, not only in terms of exploration of consciousness, but also in terms of day-to-day practical tools that they can use to enhance their memory, to keep focused in a business meeting, for example, or to tap into a greater problem part of themselves for creative problem solving.
1: So concentration exercises.
3: Yes. Using the hemi-sync signals to help people get into specific brainwave states so that they can then learn to implant certain types of tools or encodings that they can then take out into their day-to-day lives.
1: How well does it work?
3: It works very well, and that's based primarily on people's subjective reports, mind you. We do get a lot of feedback from participants who come to the program, and we get letters and calls back of people who talk about how these tools enhance their lives in all kinds of ways, and sometimes ways that they might not be prepared for.
1: Well, do people come to you for a weekend or a week or a month, or how does that work?
3: Yes, most of our programs here in Virginia, all of our programs here in Virginia, are 5-day to 5.5-day residential programs where they come and they are here immersed in the process. We also do weekend workshops. We've just started doing this, weekend workshops out at various places around the country. We've done several in Chicago, had a couple take place in California, have one coming up in August in California. And if I might, could I give our phone number for people who might be interested in getting some more information about the program?
1: Of course.
3: More detailed information?
1: Yes, of course.
3: Okay, our phone number here, it's area code 804, number 361-1252. And we have people standing by even now, and also there is a message machine if they call after office hours. So if people are interested in getting some more literature about the programs, about the Institute, we would certainly welcome their calls.
1: Wonderful. Wonderful. All right. Well, I hope you get a lot of calls. Again, this would be these would be people who would like to explore more of their inner self. Is that about right? More of their inner self or physical self or both?
3: It's both. We also have plenty of tape exercises, cassette tapes, that people can listen to at home in addition to the programs that we have. So that's the outreach of our educational division. And some of the physically related tape exercises are a part of a whole series that we call Human Plus, or H Plus for short.
1: All right. I had somebody in Creswell, Oregon, who had a question for Mr. Monroe, but maybe you'd be the one to answer it, though.
3: All right.
1: It is this. Why the Focus 21 on Up Hemi-Sync tapes are not offered for sale in your catalog?
3: Okay, that's a good question and a frequently asked question. Just to familiarize your listeners who might not be familiar with the various focus states, if I could, I'd do a quick review that in our programs we start, Mr. Monroe already mentioned the Focus 10, which is a basic state we call mind awake, body asleep. Beyond that, we have a Focus 12, which is a state of expanded awareness. Once someone has learned to detune the physical senses yet maintain consciousness, then they can start expanding and experiencing beyond those physical senses. We have another focus level called 15, which is a state of no time, is the label we use for that. And then focus 21, which your caller referred to, we call a bridge to other energy systems, to other non-physical realms where people can perhaps visit or gather information or get in touch with larger parts of themselves, or perhaps some people consider them things outside themselves. The question was, why are those tapes not, the advanced tapes, not available to the general public?
1: That's right.
3: Yes. And we have several reasons for that. One of them is that we really feel like that these higher focus levels, these powerful focus levels, that it's most appropriate that people listen to them in the context of programs that we offer with the support of a training staff. It's not that we feel that people might have bad experiences, but they might have very powerful experiences that it would be helpful for them to have some
1: counseling
3: or the possibility to help them integrate these very powerful experiences.
1: All right. Is there anything dangerous about achieving any of these states, specifically dangerous?
3: No, nothing at all specifically dangerous about it. We just feel that it's appropriate for them to have preparation and an understanding of what they're likely to experience in these sorts of
1: do the states that you help people achieve differ in any way from traditional meditation techniques?
3: I'm not sure necessarily, Art, that they do. What we have attempted to do is to give them very neutral labels, like Focus 10, Focus 12, Focus 15, and we pick those numbers specifically to have no kind of loading on them, you know, like no lucky sevens or 13s or anything.
1: Sure.
3: But numbers that would be as neutral as possible, so that no matter what discipline someone comes from, be it Zen meditation or some form of Hinduism or yoga or whatever, that they could work within their own system and yet use this hemisync technology to augment their inner journey.
1: So then, David, is it the case that one might take several different roads to get to the same destination?
3: Absolutely. And one of the things that I feel really strongly about, and one of the reasons I'm very comfortable in working with the process here, is that it is that kind of neutral process where we've literally had people from all walks of life, doctors, lawyers, engineers, scientists. We've had priests, we've had nuns, we've had swamis and rabbis, and even one fundamentalist minister who have come through the program and felt that there is nothing within this process that has to conflict with their belief system.
1: That's
3: not
1: right.
3: To say that they might not have experiences that give them something to think about, but we don't say that we have the answers. What we feel like we're doing are providing people the tools so that they can develop their own answers.
1: All right. Wonderful. If you would put Mr. Monroe back, we'll go through some questions, and I'm sure we'll have you back on as the questions come up.
3: Excellent. All right. Mr. Monroe is coming back on in just a moment.
1: All right. I will take this moment to do a quick break. We'll be right back, and when we come back, once again, Robert Monroe. Back to it we are, and Robert Monroe, are you there?
4: Yes, I'm here.
1: Wonderful. I've got a couple of questions before we open the phone lines.
4: Yes, indeed.
1: All right. In your latest book, Ultimate Journey,
4: you
1: discuss the park, a place where people are sometimes taken after they die to acclimate to their new state, decide their next move.
4: Mm-hmm.
1: How could one go about reaching the park on their own, either out of body or after death?
4: Well, let me give you I'll make it short. As much as I can.
1: All right.
4: Our pattern has been odd, but it's standard. We're a need among the people who know us arises. We produce something that is effective. We have, for example, an emergency treatment thing that's used in hospitals during surgery. Tremendously effective and right at the present time, a major study is being done at the University of California at Davis regarding that particular thing that's been so effective for the last 5 years, and finally it's going to get an official report on it. That's one of the things. We have one for stroke recovery, for example, that is, and it's only because if a person needs it,
1: mm-hmm.
4: do we have it.
1: Mm-hmm.
4: Then this pattern in Ultimate Journey, have you read it?
1: Yes, sir.
4: Well, good. Then I don't have to go into great detail, but for the public a little bit.
1: Right.
4: One of the things that we had neglected was that we had happily, because we were operating so heavily in areas beyond physical life, we did not get to the issue of death itself particularly. And so what happened, very simply, is that as in so many cases, in my own case, the need outweighs anything else. And 3 years ago, my wife, Nancy, contracted breast cancer. And as a result, I, in my typical demand way, said, well, let's provide a system whereby I can be sure that she goes to a place, if she passes on and dies, that I would be able to find her and be with her. Item came out then that I had, as you read in the book, I discovered that all the way back in the 60s, I had been escorted to a place called the park, which is a way station for people after they died so they can cool off from the trauma, as it were, of dying and figure out what they want to do next.
1: Yes.
4: Anyway, it's from that and researching that and also with the areas of people who I knew had already died, we set up a program called Lifeline, which Dave may have described to you, but which in essence is one to in turn help get totally familiar with the process of moving from focus 23, which is right after physical death, up to what we call focus 27, which is this park. We didn't invent the park. It's been there for millennia, I found out to my great surprise. But anyway, as of now, we've had 3 years, roughly 400 people have participated in this particular program, and they have made, during the program, each of those 400 people have made 5 runs retrieving someone out of Focus 23 who was bewildered or in shock and escorting them up to this way station park where they can cool off. Each have done it 5 times. How many does that make of those documented runs? Is a total of 2,000.
1: Wow.
4: Big stuff.
1: Big anyway, stuff, yes, sir.
4: And they do in turn, and there is we have a postgraduate study on that going where we are verifying the data of the person who had just died and try to get information that can be verified. It's quite difficult because it's out of time, if you understand what I mean.
1: I do.
4: Somebody has been wandering around in 23 and not knowing what to do and bewildered for maybe 100 years.
1: Right. Okay. Well, that leads me to this. You discuss the concept of time being a physical, earthly phenomenon.
4: Yes, that's right.
1: Accepted as a condition of entry. I gather this... that lives, times, and events are happening simultaneously. This is a very confusing concept.
4: It is indeed, and it's very, very surprising how we are locked into certain things that are peculiar to time space, and time is one of the key ones. And when you get up into these other states of being, you got to realize that time is not. You can go backwards or go forwards. And this, in your own personal life and in other lives, you are locked into, we think, 1994. But it isn't so.
1: But it is not so.
4: It is not so.
1: What do you think of lucid dreaming as a springboard to having an OBE? And also, where do dreams fit into the picture? Do they?
4: Well, I'll pose the real thing that's getting more and more our theme, and that is that lucid dreaming is the equivalent, we found out over the years, did that long time ago, is the equivalent to our Focus 15. Lucid dreamer can evaporate the dream, and there he is. He's in the equivalent of our Focus 15, which is a nice place to play in terms of no time, because you can then move that time around in other areas. How do dreams think? The one thing that we've come... We call it a process of converting unknowns into knowns, or converting beliefs into knowns. And that they are not particularly important unless you can do so. Well, one of the things is that, excuse me.
1: All right.
4: The important thing is that we have grown to know that what we are is far more than this one single life. And we are totally in a form of consciousness that is very local, as it were. And the dreams that are interpreted as are a means of our total self attempting to get signals down to this conscious self here. And that's why they sometimes are very wild, and sometimes they're very funny, and sometimes they're just pure information. But that seems to be that the direction that we feel that humankind has to go is to begin to get past this discriminator circuit, and that's what we are doing, and get into that knowledge of that totality of what we are, and that... It's being done. We're not the only people doing it, of course.
1: Mr. Monroe, you've done very important work. It's known internationally. I want to ask you a hard question.
4: All right. Right.
1: When your time comes and you pass, what will happen to the Monroe Institute, and will the work continue?
4: That is very specifically has been set up to do that. There's much too many people involved in it, not just here, but as you said, worldwide. I can give you a number of illustrations, but it is being set up so that it will have a support system to continue well into the 21st century.
1: Well, that's wonderful to hear, and I know a lot of people have wondered about it. Mm-hmm. If we could, Mr. Monroe, very quickly, let's try and begin to take a couple of calls here. On our toll-free line, you're on the air with Robert Monroe.
5: Mm-hmm.
1: Hello.
5: Hello.
1: Yes, sir. Where are you calling from?
5: Seattle, Washington.
1: Okay. Do you have a question? We don't have a lot of time here for
5: the topic. Yes, I do. I would like to know where Mr. Monroe first learned about this technology.
1: Okay. We've kind of covered that, I would say, but Mr. Monroe, a quick answer?
4: Quick answer. Where I learned about it, I found about it the hard way. I'm the monkey that fell out of the tree, if you want to put it that way. And I had to figure a way to get back up into the tree.
1: So really, through a personal experience that began some all by itself, you set out on a quest to learn what was happening to you.
4: Exactly. Mm-hmm. Out of necessity, as a matter of fact. And one of the most surprising things that has indeed come up in recent years, that back in those early days, I had an exquisite amount of help. And even today, I cannot assure anyone exactly where that help came from.
1: One has to wonder, Mr. Monroe, how many people worldwide are going through exactly what you went through, perhaps without the support system that you luckily had nearby. Mr. Monroe, we're going to break here for the news at the top of the hour and come back and open up the phone lines. How's
4: All
1: that?
4: Right. Very
1: All right.
4: Good.
1: Very good. Robert Monroe from the Monroe Institute, a very unique opportunity to talk with a researcher who has been there. We'll be back. On a Sunday evening, particularly appropriate, I think, this evening, the name of our program derived from its physical adjacency to that area known as Dreamland, but with dual application in the interview of Robert Monroe, who doesn't give that many interviews. It is a great pleasure, and we are going to get phone lines open this hour and let you ask quite a few more questions. In that hope, let me go ahead and take care of a little commercial obligation right now, and in just a moment, Robert Monroe. Once again, Robert Monroe. Mr. Monroe?
4: Yes.
1: Yes, sir. Again, it sure is a pleasure to have you on here.
4: Well, it's fun for me because I can open up a lot of things and don't have to be nearly so formal. But remember, radio is my old business.
1: Oh, it's a wonder. I love radio. Mr. Monroe, somebody just sent me a fax, and they're asking about two things. One, in your travels, do you have any insight on two questions? One is, have you ever met with a being or met a being that is not human?
4: And yes, I have.
1: Oh, yes, you have?
4: Yes. Mm-hmm. And let's put it this way. It is indeed limited. But the thing that I discovered, not unreasonably, is that we are a curiosity to other beings. They have no particular desire to dominate us or something like that. We are a nice experimental species, as it were, not much more than that. That's my impression.
1: And the other is, do you have any better understanding, because of all this, of our creator or a god?
4: I have very much that. One of the things that I had it all the time and didn't realize it, that is that this Earth life system is a created process and a creative process. And I can, as an engineer, go look at the leaf on a tree and see the design of it and what it's aimed to do and that is, it's a transducer, as it were, and it can stand all sorts of winds and everything else, and when it's through for the year, it drops off. That's really a very scientific, creative thing from my point of view, but it is creative.
1: Yes.
4: And then in working on this further, one of the things that was so utterly fascinating to me that there are portions of this Focus 27 beyond, this is beyond time and space, believe me, it's the last vestige of human, active human thought. But there, I was astounded to discover that there is some type of energy field there that lets the human mind be a creator and create carbon life. I was astounded to discover that. Moreover, part of my contract, I guess it was, for the help that I have received is the idea that going back and looking at the source of this creative process, and I got as far as what I called the emitter, for lack of making a common term, and the creator or creative process is behind that, and there is an aperture to which one can go, but not until they're complete, as the people waiting, or people, not quite the word, the beings waiting to go through there, massive things, they pass some of this information along to me. And, yes, that's one of the things that, in turn, has certainly come very much to my knowing, and that is that I know, as I sit here, how our civilization is restrained in terms of anything that's non-physical. We don't know anything about it in any way, shape, or form. And the options that are available to us after we are no longer physical here, instead of being, one of them, of course, is being the human addict and go back and live another life because you get addicted to being human. But there are so many other opportunities or options along that spectrum of energy. And one of them is to go and, I'll put it in the crude way, I try to make it in things, ways that we can understand it
1: of
4: now.
1: Course.
4: And that is to shake the hand of the Creator and say, well, this is a great job. Not prostrate and in adoration, but just to say, you're a real smart one. All right.
1: Wow. All right, Mr. Monroe, let's go to the phones. Every one of them's locked up and wants to talk to you.
4: All right, go ahead.
1: Let's do it. On the wild card line, you're on the air with Robert Monroe. Good evening.
6: Hello there, this is Fritz calling. When Shirley MacLaine's five-hour television special Out on a Limb was aired way back in January of 87, some of her highlights was astral projection. It did make a lot of waves. Of course, her book with the same title did make the radio and television interview circuit years before that, and many, many millions of people were exposed to the OOB subject. Now, Robert, we need another catalyst to push that subject to the people's attention. After all, they could join the Cosmic College for free.
4: Yes, indeed. we have not made a big point of being widely known yet. We did a slight study to indicate how many people, users, have been used in the methods that we have available and put forth out of demand, but not out of advertising. And we figure that there have been a little over 2.5 million users of these various types of exercises on tape that we put out through the years. And these are a means of beginning to do the very things that you're talking about.
1: Mr. Monroe, I recall he mentioned Shirley MacLaine.
4: Yeah. Another thing that reminds me. I got very amused that in Shirley's movie, in her picture, I think she was the one that went into a bookstore looking for something, and right in front of her eyes was my book, Far Journeys, I think it was.
1: Yes.
4: That was very funny, and I thought, huh.
1: She alluded to the possibility or claimed that she had traveled toward the moon away from the Earth. Mr. Monroe, there are limitations that we believe we face physically with travel to other planetary systems with regard to the speed of light and all the rest of it, I'm sure you're well aware of that, might out-of-body experiences be a way ultimately to travel where otherwise we may never go?
4: Absolutely. We did a great deal of that in the mid-70s. And these were engineers and physicists principally. And, we saw all the stuff on the moon before, our, shuttles and stuff got there. We went out to Mars and out beyond that. The trouble is we found that, we got nervous about going beyond the solar system, knowing how we might get back. We might get lost until we found out it was very simple. All we had to do is to think back to our physical body, even though we may be 100 light years away, and we'd have no problem at all getting back. And you didn't even know, and you say, well, where have you been? Out there. We could say,
1: out there. Well, maybe NASA should be talking to the Monroe Institute.
4: We've had some NASA people through.
1: Oh, you have?
4: Oh, yeah.
1: On the wild card line, you're on the air with Robert Monroe. Hello.
7: Hello, Mr. Bell. This is Tom out of Seattle.
1: Yes, sir.
7: Oh, my God. I finally got through. This is incredible. I've had out-of-body experiences, I think, starting back when I was about 13.
4: Yeah.
7: I thought they were nightmares and things like that.
4: Yeah.
7: And as I progressed through my life, I remember about 17, it got more severe, and then got away from home. And then in my late 20s, it got extremely severe. And, you know, I didn't know they were out-of-body experiences, that they were nightmares and something, you know, freaky. And then all of a sudden, I started having control over it and kind of enjoying it.
4: Good for you. Good for you.
7: And then, all of a sudden, just like you were just saying earlier about that actress, I walked into a bookstore, and lo and behold, I'd never been there before. I didn't know what I wanted there for. There was your book in front of my eyes.
4: Uh-huh. Very good.
7: And I started studying it, and I started practicing it.
4: Good for you.
7: And I never felt so good, spiritually or physically, after I'd go out of my body and then come back. And then I started, over a period of time, losing the power. I don't know what I was doing wrong. I just felt there was, I don't know, it's kind of hard to explain. There was something very weird. I was experimenting with it. I actually did two experiments, unscientifically, of course. I'm just a truck driver, but proved it to other people that I actually got out of my body, went by them and did things and could see things while I was supposedly asleep, which I wasn't.
4: I can tell you one that I had to do out of desperation to be sure somebody understood it years and years ago. I went and I pinched this woman in her side.
1: Ah.
4: It left a bruise.
1: Oh, my. Oh, my. And so then it is possible to have physical manifestations during an out-of-body experience.
4: What I was doing, I discovered years later, was that I was not pinching her physical body. I was pinching this other body.
1: Oh.
4: You see, and that's what left the bruise on the physical. But it was so astonishing because I didn't think I pinched her that hard at all. It was right just above her, around her waist, up above her hips.
1: Uh-huh. Very discreet of you, sir.
4: Yes, it was discreet.
1: All right. On the wild card line, you're on the air with Robert Monroe. Hello.
8: Hi, this is John. Let me turn down my radio.
1: Thank you. Remember to do that, everybody, right away, please. We have a delay system.
8: Okay. I have a question for Robert Monroe.
1: Yes.
8: I read his book, both of his books, in fact. I read Journeys Out of the Body and also Far Journeys. And, Mr. Monroe, I have a question for you. In your book, Journeys Out of the Body, you talk about this one incident where you go to... You have the intent of visiting this one person at this house. You give his initials as E.W.
4: Yes. Mm-hmm.
8: And before you do this, you end up going to this garage, and after that, you wonder why you ended up there instead of visiting this one person. And later, you visit this area, and you find out that there were these power primaries near the garage.
4: Well, the thing is that, go ahead.
8: And you said they had a fairly high voltage.
4: Yes. Mm-hmm.
8: And then in the book you say, do electric fields attract the second body? And is this the medium through which it travels? and I thought that was kind of interesting.
4: Well,
1: yes,
4: I've just learned, of course, that it's not electromagnetic, that's for sure. We've become very acutely aware of an energy field that our science knows nothing about because of the simple reason they can't measure it. And you are using this right now. In other words, Skip was talking about brainwave patterns, but these are generated by this other energy field, and they're the effect, and the causative factor is this other energy field.
1: And there is no relationship to the electromagnetic
4: energy? No, not as such.
1: Uh-huh. All right.
4: We tested that very thoroughly.
1: On the wild card line, you're on the air with Robert Monroe. Hello.
9: Yes, good evening. This is Brian from KLPE country down here in Medford.
1: Yes, Brian, you have a question?
9: Yes, I'm just curious if he answered one of them partially. I had two of them, then you were talking about documented proof of this experience happening. And so if you have someone pinching a woman, but has there been scientific studies done with that they have documented? And second, if you're out there somewhere and something happens to your physical body, what happens to you out there then?
4: Well, right. It depends on how much it happens. One of the things that gets you back to your physical body in... You're out having a wonderful time doing all these things, and you get an urge, a signal to come back. And as in the early times, you've been concerned, oh, something's going wrong, the building's on fire where my body is, and all this kind of thing. And you know what the most common thing that pulls you back is the fact that your bladder is full.
1: Yeah, well, that'll pull you back and motivate you all the time. He also asked about documentation of physical effects.
4: We have those. We don't make a consistent practice of it, but they occur quite naturally in what we do. And we have quite a long line of them in terms of that. But you see, again, we're dealing with an energy that cannot be measured scientifically. So you can only measure the effects of the energy. You understand the difference?
1: Yes, sir.
4: That's the problem.
1: All right. Wild card line, you're on the air with Robert Monroe. Hello.
10: Hello, Mr. Bell. Hello, Mr. Monroe.
4: Hello.
10: You know, I think you'd probably... If I said this in the past, you'd probably think I was nuts, but...
4: No, I wouldn't.
10: I've had several, quite a few experiences with astral projection, and in which case other people actually experienced my being there. They didn't know it was me, and I never told them in advance that I was going to do what I did.
4: Very good. As long as you did not tell them in advance, that's a very important key.
10: Okay, but now... It was incredible when I found out later, and another friend that I had told that I did this was on the phone with us. The three of us were on the phone, and it sort of unfolded. But what I wanted to ask you, and Art had Richard Hoagland on, and I asked him when he was on about the Viking lander on Mars and how specific questions about the arm that was supposedly jammed.
4: Yes.
10: And I actually had the experience that I went in 1978 to Mars,
4: mm-hmm.
10: and found that the arm was jammed and that I unjammed it.
4: Hey, that's very good.
10: But I haven't to this day, and it seemed like Richard Hoagland didn't came up with a very logical explanation of what happened, and he explained it over the air, so it may have just been my imagination.
4: Mm-hmm.
10: But I have very real experiences with it.
4: Very good.
10: And it was an incredible experience.
4: Well, I can tell you the most common illustration of this other energy field, of which we have a part and we manipulate a part, but we don't know we're doing it, and that is that you will maybe of an evening say, well, I ought to call Bill tonight. And 5 minutes after you think of that, the phone rings and says, oh, no, this is Bill. Well, I thought I'd just give you a ring. And how many thousand times a day that happens in the human, this human civilization?
1: Well, is that precognition, or did you cause Bill to call you?
4: You caused him to call. You were thinking as is on his on in his energy field, and you imprinted him. And I must have had that happen, at least 500 times in the last 50 years.
1: And in the last 50 years, how frequently have you sat down and wondered about the ethics of that?
4: Well, that's a good question, isn't it?
1: I think
4: so. And the other part of that question that you read, you say, well, that's one of the things you see that's omitted within our culture and our civilization, and it's done a lot, lot more than we consciously think.
1: Makes one wonder how much action is really willful. On the toll-free line, you're on the air with Robert Monroe. Where are you calling from, please?
11: This is Dave in Spokane, Art.
1: Yes, hi, Dave.
11: Again, Well, I said when we were talking with Mr. Hoagland that my expertise wasn't in that area. It was more in this area, and here we are. It's good to know that you're not alone. It's good to know that.

0: All you have to do is it's Route 1, Box 175, Faber, Virginia, 22938. Route 1, Box 175, Faber, F-A-B as in boy, E-R, Virginia, 22938. F-A-B-E-R?
1: Faber. Yeah. Faber, I would say
0: it's
1: Faber.
0: It's Faber, yeah, but they like it. In Virginia, they call it Faber.
2: Okay. I had one question for you.
1: Yeah. Very quickly.
2: Very quickly. Have you ever been to a place where it was totally dark?
1: All right, and on hold that answer, Mr. Monroe, and we'll be right back with you. This is Dreamland on the CBC Radio Network, half-hour mark. My guest is Robert Monroe. There's more.
0: Back in the 70s of that was the equivalent of that type of reading, and with and it was electromagnetic, but we do not perceive the aura as such. But you can perceive, believe me, you can perceive other energies of people, but it doesn't come out as an aura. It comes out as a radiation, and you can't see it, you feel it.
1: Mm-hmm. All right, sir. On the toll-free line, you're on the air with Robert Monroe. Good evening.
3: Hi, how you doing, Art?
1: Fine. Where are you, sir?
3: Santa Barbara, California.
1: Santa Barbara.
3: I had an experience a couple of years ago where I was sitting outside in the morning about 4 o'clock, wide awake, and I started going up through space, out into space, past the moon. This is extremely exhilarating.
0: Yes, it is, isn't it?
3: Being totally free, just floating. I went out to a point where I could recognize all the stars and the constellations. Then I got to the point where I couldn't recognize anything. I looked back, and I couldn't see our sun anymore.
0: Mm-hmm.
3: I kept going to a point, and then I really started getting frightened then.
0: Yes, I know. We got into that, and that's why I say we finally figured out how to cure that fear of being not where you knowing where you are.
3: Right. I finally came to a planet, and I was coming down to the surface of a planet, and there were hundreds of people in my mind, you know, looking at different knowledge that I had, mm-hmm. anything that I knew, just, you know, having conversations. And I came down to a particular place on the planet, and an old man came out, and he essentially came into my mind, told all the other people to leave. And I asked him where I was, and I said that he told me where I was, you know, on this planet where humans live. And I asked him, why was I there, and how did I get there? And he says, well, you're from a penal colony, and I'll send you back. I said, but I don't know how to get back. And so he sent me back.
0: Yeah.
3: And this took all about 15 minutes.
0: But
3: I was wide awake. When I got back, I was just shaking, and my whole body was shaking and cold sweat.
0: I can appreciate that. You see, that's the thing. I went through some very many different phases of that type of thing. That's why being very much too left brain, perhaps, I in turn have to get these into a form where we say, well, first experience it, and then after that, get your left brain in to analyze it and control it.
1: Mr. Monroe, again, referring for a second to the near-death experience, there are so many parallels.
0: Mm-hmm.
1: There are a number of doctors now who say that the classic vision that people have, that is of a very bright light, with surrounding darkness, is merely a product of the dying synapses of the brain, that the synapses will die from the out moving inward, and that's what that white light is.
0: That's as good a definition as any. What we call focus 22 is that tunnel.
1: Is that tunnel?
0: Yes, and this is how we commonly identify it.
1: I see.
0: Incidentally, speaking of this one time thing, I enjoy so much the name of your series, your program called Dreamland.
1: Yes, sir.
0: So we better change it a little bit. Maybe I can help you change it. Add some nice wild stuff. But what I wanted to let you know, because it relates to what we're talking about. We have a new series for use in residences and in hospitals and hospices called Going Home. And it is designed for a person with a terminal illness or injury. And we just put that out within the last 2 months. And what it is, it's designed to help not only that terminal subject decide what to go, where to go after he or she dies, and what to do by giving him a guided tour, as it were, and then giving them the option to do whatever they want to do.

0: Most importantly, that's half of this series. The other half of that series, the series, is for the support group, the family, friends, and loved ones, and the caregivers.
1: Sure.
0: So that they need the help to understand this, too. And it's got the support of psychologists and caregivers all over the United States and Europe.
1: Would you say that somebody who knows roughly that they are going to die, that they are going to pass on, is a fortunate person? Would that be a fortunate person, or would it be better not to know?
0: Oh, I very much believe in the believe is not enough. I just put it in the no category. That we should have a choice in dying. Absolutely, I think that. The individual, when because we so many, we have discovered them already, and through the research that we did for this new thing, and that is that many, many people have a death wish, and it's not, you can't stop that death wish. They'll get a stroke, and then they'll get cancer, or whatever it is, and that reason for that can't be detected, because once you meet them after they've got the process underway, and they don't know this until some do, but they don't really consciously know it.
1: Uh-huh.
0: It's because they've completed what they came to do. And having completed it, there's no sense in hanging around. And it's that simple. I had a very dear friend who did exactly that. And no one knew why he would have a stroke, and then after that was taken care of pretty well. And he then developed abdominal cancer. And until I met him after he did, I didn't see any reason why. But he had done what he had done. He was
1: ready.
0: He was ready. And there's no sense in hanging around. Everything is, his grandchildren are all fine. Everything's in good shape and whatever. And he completed what he wanted to do. And so he just simply died. You can't stop a person in that case, don't you see?
1: Yes, sir, I do.
0: You can put him on life support or whatever, and you can keep his body working, but he's gone.
1: All right. On the toll-free line, you're on the air with Robert Monroe.
2: Hi there.
1: Hi. Where are you, sir?
2: I'm from Phoenix.
1: Phoenix.
2: Henry.
1: Hi, Henry.
2: This is fantastic. I wanted to ask a question about the vibration you felt, sir, originally. Is that like an inner electrical, like a finer electrical feeling than you would get from household current? Is
0: yeah,
2: it like that and quite exhilarating?
0: It felt that way to me initially, and I have since long since discovered that it was not electrical at all, because I even had a test at that time to see what it was, and it was not even showing as a mechanical vibration, neither that nor an electrical one. So what else was it? You see, our science could not measure it.
1: So, Mr. Monroe, you would tell people, do not fear death?
0: Absolutely. I think that's the point, is that it's a terrible thing to fear it that much. Because when you're ready, and it may well be that that's what we do with our going home. We help people become aware of the opportunities that exist beyond physical death.
1: Mr. Monroe, will we ever come to a full understanding of the process of life and process of death? Are we ever meant to know, do you think?
0: Absolutely. The point is, you see, you are growing a new personality, and there is this discriminative circuit that holds all this back till your personality, your intellect, your intelligent self develops. And once that develops, then fine, it's all open. It's absurdly easy. That's what your dreamland is, don't you see?
1: Yes, sir, I do.
0: And
1: Mr. Monroe, we're out of time. I want to give your phone number. I know there's a million people. The lines are still clogged. They have questions. It's area code 804-361-1252.
0: Yes, and they can call that during the day tomorrow also.
1: Okay.
0: Or all during the week, as far as that's concerned.
1: One more time, sir. Give us your address, please.
0: And I'll make it real simple. The Monroe Institute, Faber, Virginia. F, like the pencil, you know, Faber, Virginia, 22938.
1: Sir?
0: 22938, 9749.
1: All right, sir, it has been a pleasure having you on the program. I would love to do it again sometime. We're just out of time, and I've got to go.
0: It did get going, didn't it?
1: Oh, it did get going, didn't it? Mr. Monroe, thank you.
0: My pleasure.
1: Take care. Robert Monroe of the Monroe Institute. To order copies of this program or any other Dreamland program, area code 503-664-7966. It has been a pleasure. Thank you all, and good night.

0: Welcome to Dreamland, a program dedicated to an examination of areas in the human experience not easily nor neatly put in a box. Things seen at the edge of vision, awakening a part of the mind as yet not mapped, and yet things every bit as real as the air we breathe but don't see. This is Dreamland.
1: It absolutely is. Good evening, everybody. Sunday evening, another Dreamland. I'm Art Bell. And we'll have the usual lineup in that Linda Howe is here this evening. She'll be with us in a moment from Philadelphia, which she calls home. And then a bit of a different tack this morning. John Zajac, who is a physicist and author of The Delicate Balance, will be here. And he's got a bit of a different theory on the Great Pyramids. So we'll talk with him right after Linda Howe. At any rate, I think you'll find it a fascinating adventure into areas, as the billboarding said, where things are not so neatly or easily put into a box. And now all the way to Philadelphia and Linda Howe. Well, good evening, Linda. Are you there?
2: Yes, and you know, a couple of weeks I talked with Dr. Eugene Shoemaker, who was one of the co-discoverers of those strings of comet pieces that have been bombarding Jupiter for the last week.
1: Shoemaker Levy 9.
2: And he described the potential impact that some of those gigantic pieces would have made on our planet if they had hit here.
1: Yes.
2: Essentially being a major catastrophe. And today in the paper in Philadelphia, they did a large headline asking, could it happen here? Basically following up the same idea that Dr. Shoemaker and I were talking about, what would happen in terms of an asteroid impact. And they reported something very surprising that I think is important for us all to keep in mind and consistent with the Dreamland theme, that many things don't fit in any of the neat boxes that we think about. This is a quote. In 1989, a half-mile-wide asteroid flew through Earth's orbit. The Earth had been at that exact point only 6 hours earlier.
1: Oops.
2: This was reported in a journal to the House of Representatives in Washington, D.C. The quote from this House of Representatives report continues, had that asteroid in 1989 struck the Earth, it would have caused a disaster unprecedented in human history, unquote. To think that we passed within 6 hours of a asteroid that was the same size as Fragment A that impacted on Jupiter and caused the first big bruise on that enormous planet, and that we came that close without any of us really realizing at the time, I think is a sobering fact.
1: Well, it's sobering, Linda. I've always thought that they did not know about this apparently until after it occurred. So
2: after it had happened, that's right. And they also ask a question that I think everybody should also give some serious thought to in this universe we live in. What is more likely to kill you in a lifetime? A hurricane, a flood, a volcano, an earthquake, a lightning strike, a shark, a grizzly bear, a poisonous snake, or a terrorist bomb? And the answer is that more than any of those would be a comet or an asteroid smashing into the Earth. The odds are the same risk as flying in an airplane anywhere.
1: Wow.
2: Yeah. And in addition to the fact that what has just happened on Jupiter could happen in our lifetime or maybe in the next 1,000 years to this Earth with yet unknown consequences, as the violence has subsided on Jupiter, it has raised even more mysteries now with scientists who have some really interesting questions to solve. And among those are, what is all the black stuff at the impact sites? It might be sulfur, but no one knows for certain. How long will these big dark bruises stay on Jupiter's face now? And the answer is maybe months, and that they will be visible for amateur telescope watchers, so anyone listening who still wants to see these dark spots on Jupiter's face, they are visible through amateur telescopes right now.
3: Linda, one thing that a lot of people are asking, I'm asking in my own mind with regard to the dark spots, Richard Hoagland, incidentally, thinks they're carbon, but whatever they are, Jupiter has a very violent atmosphere, and it's surprising that, in effect, they have not been quickly erased.
2: Yeah, and everyone is tracing that, and in fact, I'm going to play an excerpt from an interview here from Dr. Andrew Ingersoll, who is professor of planetary science at the California Institute of Technology in Pasadena. He is going to be summarizing all of the 70-some Jupiter studies for a major scientific review in Bethesda, Maryland in October. And he talked to me yesterday about several of the surprises they have so far, and they expect more to come, including the dark stuff, which he personally thinks is sulfur, and the issue of a carboniferous chondrite made up sort of comet hitting Jupiter is beginning to have a big question mark at the tail of it, because they have yet to find any presence of oxygen or water. And as this interview begins, Dr. Ingersoll is discussing that very fact, which currently is one of the biggest puzzles so far at the end of this impact, because it might not have been a comet at all. It may have been a broken up asteroid. This is Dr. Andrew Ingersoll, planetary scientist from Caltech.
4: I think the big thing we've learned is that there's not a lot of oxygen either dredged up from Jupiter or else brought in with the comet.
2: Is that that there was no signs of water?
4: Very little indication of water, because in this hydrogen-rich environment, the oxygen you expect to be tied up with hydrogen in the form of water. Comets are made out of ices, and Jupiter is thought to have water clouds deep down. And that kind of result is already pretty firm, and I think over the next few weeks we're going to firm it up some more and discover, people may discover traces of oxygen. But I think the lack of oxygen is so pronounced that we can say we already know that. It's already a big mystery. Now, if your question is how long will it take us to figure out the mystery, that might take a little longer.
2: Well, isn't the implication of the mystery that the comet itself may not have been an icy snowball, but it must be made of something else completely different?
4: That's certainly part of it. It's a comet. Really couldn't have been what we normally think of as a comet. It might have been a rocky asteroid, in fact. The latest results suggest that it might be just that. The latest results show that there's metal in the comet that are now seen in Jupiter's atmosphere. Magnesium and silica. And you can get metals if you vaporize a rock and break the molecules of silicon dioxide and so on up into their constituent pieces. So one implication is that it wasn't a comet at all, but perhaps a rocky object like an asteroid. The other implication is that the comet didn't go deep enough to dredge up water from Jupiter's interior.
2: Meaning that it may have been vaporized on the surface.
4: Well, yeah, if you can speak of a surface, but...
2: Or the upper atmosphere.
4: The upper atmosphere, yeah. From the tops of the clouds that we normally see to the zone where the water is about 100 kilometers. And it's quite possible that the comet burned up before it got down that far.
2: If Jupiter had no water molecules in the atmosphere at all, therefore no oxygen, what would that say to you?
4: Well, that would be just one of the most upsetting things to our current understanding of how the solar system formed. Of course, we all have open minds to that possibility that Jupiter just has no water and has no oxygen. But it's probably the last thing we're going to give up, faced with a lot of barrage of new data.
2: So, right now, The sum is they haven't been able to see the water and the oxygen that they had expected, especially if this was an icy comet that was breaking up in the upper atmosphere of Jupiter. This is the truly one of the biggest mysteries so far from this impact.
3: And boy, it is. It is, Linda.
2: And it may not have been a comet at all. It may have been a large asteroid that broke up and was all kind of a hard metallic rocky material, and that may be why they have got in the spectrograph some of these metals.
3: Well, that's fascinating. And I'm sure this is going to continue to unravel over the next many months, isn't it?
2: Yes, and I'm going to continue to talk with Dr. Shoemaker, Dr. Ingersoll, some of the others, because each scientist around the country, I have a list of about 75 or 80 of them, they're taking different aspects of these, of all of this data. And I think periodically I will try to bring some brief updates. I thought tonight it was definitely worth going into this in depth. Next week, when I'm your full-time guest, I plan to give you some fascinating updates on what's been happening in the crop circles. We've been in Canada, the United States, and England. New mutilation cases with some very interesting anomalies and reports. And if I have anything more to report next week concerning scientific discoveries on the Jupiter impact, I will certainly, we can talk about that too.
3: Good. I'm also getting reports on my regular syndicated program, Linda, of crop circles up in the Washington State area. You've been hearing about that?
2: Yes, there was one that I know of that has two parts to it, and it's the only formation I know. It's in the same field, and I have a drawing of it, and the size is about 150 feet in diameter, and it is actually resonant with both a formation that was in England 2 or 3 years ago and with the current new one that's up in Ontario, Canada, which I'm getting videotape and photographs and have a drawing from, and we're also getting analysis on the wheat from the one in Ontario. So by next weekend, I probably will be able to report some of the preliminary data on that.
3: All right. The gal who called, by the way, tells me she has photographs and she's sending them to you.
2: Great. Was that Iowa's or Carol Patterson?
3: I'm sorry.
2: Okay.
3: I wouldn't have gotten the names, but
2: right.
3: But somebody's doing it.
2: All well, right. That's good. And so even while our attention has been out in the solar system, much has been happening on our own planet in these strange other mysteries.
3: Excellent. Linda, we'll look forward to it next week and your full guest appearance.
2: Yeah, thank you very much, and I look forward to it.
3: Take care, Linda.
2: Yeah.
3: Bye-bye. If you would like to reach Linda Howe, the way to do it is to write to her, and I've got her address here. And I might add that her documentary, her new documentary, Strange Harvest 1993, is available now for $35. That's on videotape. And of course, you can also get one of her publications, Glimpses of Other Realities, the most recent, $45. And Linda Howe's address is Post Office Box 538, Huntingdon Valley, Pennsylvania. Once again, Post Office Box 538, Huntingdon, Huntingdon, Valley, Pennsylvania. Zip code 19006. So whether you want some of her materials and or you would like to contact her regarding a sighting or anything else, that is the appropriate address. And in a moment, we'll be back with a physicist and author whose name is John Zajac, and I hope I'm getting that correct. It's the first thing we'll ask him about. Right back to John.
5: Imagine you.
3: My listener suggests that we particularly ask John about the Great Pyramid. So many people, of course, think the Great Pyramid could only have been built using some sort of alien technology. And Dr. Zajac apparently feels very differently about it, and so we're going to explore why he thinks that's a bunch of rubbish. And so here he is from somewhere in, I think, Central California. Is that right, John?
6: San Jose, California.
3: San Jose. All right. John, I take it you do not think the Great Pyramid was constructed by the Grays.
5: by the grays.
3: Or greens or yellows or...
5: the polka dots and the blues?
3: Yeah, that's right.
5: Well, no, I don't. I could understand why one would think so, because even with today's technology, we cannot duplicate the Great Pyramid, even if we didn't have financial restraints and political problems and so forth. We could not reconstruct the Great Pyramid today. Apparently, science is wise enough to understand why the Great Pyramid is unique, but not so wise to be able to copy it.
3: All right. Well, I'm going to allow you to make your case. Tell us a little more about yourself first, though, if you would. Is it Dr. and is it Zajac? Is that correct?
5: Zajac is correct. There is no PhD associated with it.
3: All right.
5: My claim to fame is the ability to have a very diverse and wide background and view to be able to show commonality between seemingly unrelated fields of science, very often creating a whole new field of science in the process.
3: All right. How did you come upon this talent for connecting these things?
5: Oh, it's kind of inborn. Just a keen sense of observation and the recognition that things similar or related indeed happened in other disciplines. That has led me to some reasonable successes as Vice President of Research and Development for some leading corporations, such as Cutler-Hammer, Eaton Corporation, General Signal Corporation, mm-hmm. Electrotech, and some others.
3: Oh, yes.
5: And with patents in many diverse areas, from chemistry to electronics, mechanics to biometrics, etc. So it's a wide field, but the field is because the greatest technological advancements typically happen when the astronomer is talking to the metallurgist or to the anthropologist, and when those seemingly unrelated scientists sit down and have dinner together and start realizing there's a common thread through their problems and put them together, then we come up with theories that can be later substantiated for the extinction of the dinosaurs, for instance.
3: And do you, while we're at it, do you have any thoughts? There's been a lot of talk lately, of course, about the dinosaurs. Because of Shoemaker-Levy 9 plowing into Jupiter and the fact that it might have happened here, do you think they were driven extinct by some comet?
5: Actually, the evidence is overwhelming that that's exactly what took place. I was not just throwing some loose terms around. It actually came about that a very leading scientist, Nobel laureate actually, from University of Berkeley, Alvarez, has a son. And Alvarez is in many areas of physics, very diverse by himself, now passed away. But he was having Thanksgiving dinner with his son, who was an anthropologist. And as they sat there, his son was saying that in different parts of the world, particularly in Italy, that he could find some very high levels of deposits of iridium and other such materials, and that happened about the time of the extinction of the dinosaurs. And his father says, wow, but do you understand that that's not popular on Earth? He says, yeah, I know it's kind of rare, but what can I say is a half-inch thick layer in Italy.
3: Right.
5: He said, that's only really found in asteroids. And what you should do is check on other continents and see if it coincides, and if the layer is there as well, if it also took place at the time of the Great Extinction. Which, by the way, extinctions have happened many times in Earth's history. And sure enough, it turns out that this layer is global, and knowing the thickness of the layer, they could measure what they would anticipate the size of the impact to be. In other words, the size of the
3: sure.
5: mass coming in from space.
3: Certainly.
5: And it turns out to be somewhere in the order of about 3+ miles in diameter, which fits very nicely with lots of things. They also could go backwards and check the frequency of great extinctions, which happens, every 35 million years or so, which leads to a theory that there is a black, dark companion to the sun, about 1,000 times out further than Jupiter, perhaps, that makes an elliptical path, and once every tens of millions of years comes in close enough to cause a gravitational tug, if you will, through what we would call our expanded solar system. And let me mention what that is. I mean, we know there's 9 planets, but the solar system is actually considerably bigger than that. It's as far out as our Earth has influence. And there's a whole lot of space junk left over from the beginning of our solar system.
3: Mm-hmm.
5: There's something called the Oort belt, if you will. It's a cloud that's sitting out very much further out than Jupiter, cannot be seen from Earth directly. And it contains something in the order of 100 billion pieces of rock junk left over from the beginning of time, with space junk in the size of 1 to 10 miles in diameter.
3: Well, that's big junk. John, I'm going to ask that you hold on. We're at the bottom of the hour, so we're going to do that break, and we'll come right back to you. My guest is John Zajac, and he's got quite a strong moment.

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1: It is, and this is Dreamland. I'm Art Bell. John Zajac is my guest. And he is the author of The Delicate Balance. And we're talking about extinctions and cycles and dark suns. And John, are you there?
2: Yes, indeed.
1: There are a number of people, John, who think that not only have there been cycles of extinction, but that man has been here before, created civilization, and become extinct. Is it possible?
2: Well, the evidence doesn't support that. You would think that if man was on planet Earth before, that there'd be some fossil, some remnant of his existence. And to date, we haven't seen anything to support that at all.
1: All right. There are those who believe that it's very deeply buried within Earth, but that's probably a pretty long shot. So what is your view of how all this occurred?
2: Well, we're talking about a delicate balance here, and if there's one underlying theme that I keep trying to present to folks, is that just because something didn't happen yesterday, last week, or last year, or maybe even for the last 1,000 years, there's no reason to assume it couldn't happen tomorrow morning or next week. The fact that we have gone through a very, very mild period in our climate and a fairly stable period in geological effects and earthquakes and so forth doesn't mean that we can automatically anticipate that trend to continue. In fact, in many cases, we can look at history and say there's no reason for it to continue. History has never been this consistent and this temperate for a long period. And with relation to that, we were talking about the Oort Belt and the fact that there are 100 billion, that's with a B, pieces of space junk sitting out there in a very delicate balance. We'll use that term a few times through this discussion, I think, where these pieces are as far out at the very edge of our solar system as possible, held in place by the extremely weak forces of the pull of gravity of the rest of the galaxies and the pull of gravity of our sun. That is, you know, being out there 1,000 times out further than Pluto, you've got to know that those forces are extremely weak. Therefore, small forces could indeed cause a disruption in that balance and cause some of that space junk to fall in towards the sun. Uh-huh. And, of course, the Earth is in the path of some of that debris heading in towards the sun. The evidence for such is rather amazing. We tend to be comfortable about things and say, well, yeah, in the early solar system, there was lots of impacts caused upon the planet, evidenced by just looking up at the moon.
1: Sure.
2: The man on the moon and all those craters are indeed obviously impacts. But the moon would have been struck by meteors considerably less frequently than the Earth itself because of Earth's greater gravitational pull. And it turns out that we have on Earth today that we can measure and observe 28 impacts still in existence, of course eroded and corroded and covered over by growth and so forth, but 28 major impacts. Major impact is between 1 and 100 miles in diameter.
1: Uh-huh.
2: Now, when we talk about the average piece of space junk that's between, you know, something between 1 and 10, we pick the arbitrary number 5 miles in diameter. A 5-mile diameter piece of space junk with an average velocity of just under 50,000 miles per hour crashing into planet Earth would indeed cause a meteor impact about 100 miles in diameter. It would throw up so much dust and debris that we would immediately go into a new ice age. Certainly sunlight would be blocked out, and if animals and humans didn't die immediately from the shock, from the quake, from the inhalation of dust, one would certainly think that food growing would be extraordinarily difficult, if not impossible, for some length of time, probably years, but would throw us immediately into an ice age.
1: That is the rough equivalent, is it not, of a nuclear winter?
2: It is indeed where the theory for nuclear winter came from.
1: Well, all right.
2: It's kind of interesting, but it's backwards.
1: I'm just curious, John. If you were to do projections, as they do with nuclear warfare,
2: right,
1: and this were to occur based on current technology,
2: right,
1: how many people, if anybody, would survive?
2: Maybe, handfuls of people. would survive. Let me give you a for instance. For instance, in the American arsenal, we talk about having 10,000 nuclear weapons, thermonuclear weapons.
3: Mm-hmm.
2: The Russians claim to have 9 or 10,000, but our resources suggest perhaps 40,000. However, the average size of the American arsenal is about half a megaton. It's roughly a little bit bigger than that, approaching 1 megaton for the Russians. If we added what's known of the American and Russian arsenals together, and even added in all the stuff we think the Russians are hiding, we're talking in the vicinity of 50,000 weapons, less than 1 megaton apiece. That would be to say that if World War III broke out and every single weapon got used and went off, we're talking in the terms of 50,000 megatons.
3: Mm-hmm.
2: Okay. If something the size of a 5 mile diameter struck the Earth, we wouldn't be talking about 50,000 megatons. We'd be talking 100 million megatons.
3: Mm. Big bang. Of course,
2: big bang.
3: Of course, it would be concentrated in one location versus a nuclear exchange being in many, many, many, or almost all locations.
2: Well, that may or may not be true completely. And as we've just seen, the gravitational pull of Jupiter broke apart the comet that smacked into it. We might see fragmentation or companion parts as well. It has been... two thoughts come to mind in this regard. It has been pretty much shown by now that we've seen this comet break up that if we look at the moon and other places, that many of the impact craters are in straight lines, which pretty much says that it's multiple impact.
3: So it'd be like a shotgun blast.
2: Well, you know, one blast would be enough to do it, but we might not have the luxury of only having half the Earth destroyed. Certainly, if, when you throw debris up into the atmosphere, you cause enough of a global problem from a standpoint of falling dust and blocking out of the sun to cause very, very many problems. Not only from inhalation of the dust itself, which is, of course, even during volcanic eruptions, what has killed many people, but... because of the sudden change in temperature. You know, here on planet Earth, it's kind of interesting. People have looked at the Farmer's Almanac for years and said, gee, isn't it uncanny? They have a whole bunch of things which kind of tend to make sense to come true. And one of them is that a severe winter always has an early snowfall. But that's not coincidence. That's absolute fact. And the reason why is when the first snow falls, the white area reflects 97% of the sunlight coming in, guaranteeing the temperatures directly after snowfall to be cooler than they would have been if there wasn't a snowfall, causing additional precipitation in the form of snow, causing additional sunlight to be reflected, therefore causing the winter to be more severe. In fact, scientists have recently put together reasons why we have colder winters, one of the reasons for having some colder winters. And it's got to do with whether or not the first snowfall takes place on the northern or the southern slopes of the Tibetan Mountains. You say, now, wait a minute, that's for sure the other side of the globe. What's going on?
3: Right.
2: Well, what happens is that with the first snowfall, just as we've mentioned, additional sunlight's reflected, causing a colder region. The hot and cold cause high and low pressure areas. And as the jet stream smacks into the Tibetan Mountains, it needs to make a choice whether to go over the, you know, go up around the north or down around the south. However, when it moves around the Tibetan Mountains, it sets up a pattern which tends, I use the word tends here carefully, which tends to encourage either northern or southern movement of the jet stream around the rest of the hemisphere. Therefore, the first snowfall in Tibet can very much affect what we see in terms of our winter, because our weather patterns are very much controlled by the jet stream. In fact, when we look at the weather patterns we've had lately with droughts and so forth, we see that it's really because the jet streams are not where we typically want to find them.
3: Right.
2: Our droughts in California have been caused because the jet stream has been about 400 miles too far north. It's been raining buckets up in Washington, Oregon, but California has been having Mexican weather and has been very, very dry, causing the 6-year drought and mandatory water rationing cutback of agriculture and so forth in California, the most productive area in the country, by the way, for produce. We produce more produce is produced in California, and by produce we're talking about fruits and vegetables, not particularly wheat. than any place else in the country. But many of the orchards have been forced to literally have their trees die for lack of water and so forth because of our long drought. We've also seen this in the southeast, where, again, jet streams being too far north change the weather pattern significantly enough to cause thousands of chickens to die from the heat, and as well as extreme failure in corn crops and so forth. So our weather pattern is a very delicate system set up upon the difference in temperature between the poles and the equator. With the rotation of the Earth, that difference of temperature, which drives the heat engine, sets up the jet stream, sets up our weather pattern. And without that delicate balance being there, we don't recognize what we end up with. And even small shift has caused large changes. Now, talking about this meteor impact thing, if I may, which, by the way, is discussed in great detail in the book, The Delicate Balance.
3: Yes.
2: It is also, though, something that I've been talking about since this comet going into Jupiter has been recognized in all the science journals, which is about a year and a half ago. It's kind of amazing that it didn't reach the public till now, as many of us have been giving lectures on it before this. But what is exciting and interesting to me is how real this is. In the beginning of your program, it was mentioned that the probability of any individual on Earth being killed by some catastrophic event or by even some natural causes such as snake bite and bear attack, earthquake, I think she mentioned earthquake, but certainly hurricane and lightning and so forth, was equal to a trip on an airplane. It actually turns out that although air travel is the safest means of travel, it is more likely that anyone will be killed by a impact of a foreign visitor from deep space, namely an asteroid or a comet, than they will be by flying, because most people, the average person, takes more than one trip in his lifetime.
3: Mm-hmm.
2: That is very, very significant. Now, she also mentioned that we have this major comet or asteroid fly by the Earth, crossing Earth's path 6 hours apart from where the Earth would have been. And that happened on March 31st, 1989. And indeed, it was close, but it did miss us by something in the order of 500,000 miles. It was found only 6 days after it passed by because no one was looking for it. It also turns out that in 1989 we had two other close encounters, and that's three in 1 year. And that's
3: I remember it very well. I remember the Associated Press reports of it, and they were always, gee whiz, we just found out we just had a close encounter.
2: Again.
3: Yeah, again.
2: Again, and each time it was found afterwards, and each time it was because people would examine photographs of the night sky and say, what was that? It wasn't there before, and then make projections for its course and so forth. But because they don't send out big long tails, and we don't see them coming from a long distance, they're not being observed. Well, three of them in 1 year was rather unsettling. Remember we mentioned that there was this delicate balance holding things in the Oort belt out there. And one of the things that happened significant, or maybe insignificant, I can't say, because science has never figured out what gravity is. We've got names called the graviton, and we talk about gravity waves, but no one has a clue what it is. We don't know how fast gravity travels. We don't know what it will travel through. We don't know if gravity waves can bend gravity waves. We don't know anything about gravity except Sir Isaac Newton, who we'll talk about later. I was sitting in our apple tree, so the story goes, and got hit my head by an apple. I've maintained that if there were no apple trees, we wouldn't have the word gravity. So, I mean, that's how in the dark we are about gravity. However, if you would take any significance to the event that in 1986, all of the planets lined up in a perfectly straight line, an event which happens only once every 286,000 years, you know that's not a common event. If gravity waves bend or are focused or add together, and we don't know that to be the case, could that have an effect or a tug on that Oort belt? I don't know. How long would it take for stuff falling out of the Oort belt to fall towards the inner planet?
3: Yes.
2: I don't know. How many pieces could fall at a time? Well, if even one piece fell, probably hundreds, maybe thousands of pieces would fall. There's no reason to think a piece would fall when there's 100 billion of them out there in different positions, delicately balanced. Here comes the kicker. In 1989, yes, there were three. But in 1990, there were six. That was exciting enough that the science departments of Yale and Harvard put together a team to they came up with the first analysis that you are more likely to die if this trend does not go away. Sent then Vice President Dan Quayle to Congress to ask for $125 million, which was appropriated,
3: yes,
2: to build a number of inexpensive, short-sighted telescopes to quote-unquote look for the killer asteroid. Now, it was believed at the time that study was started that there were 40 pieces of space junk, at least a half mile in diameter, that were known to cross the Earth's orbit. And there were, except that in the first 2 years of study, they found 25,000 more.
3: Oh.
2: So as we speak, and the number goes up every day, there are 25,000 pieces of space junk, half mile or larger in diameter, that cross the Earth's path. Now, those may not be the most damaging ones because they are not coming from deep space. They are remnant of different things, which we'll talk about later probably, but probably the asteroid belt or whatever that crossed our path, but have been fairly stable for obviously a long time. The more concerning are those pieces that will fall out of the Oort belt that we don't have any clue about, that may be of any size between 1 and 10 miles in diameter, as just mentioned, and that is much more concerning, and in the scientific community, it is a real concern.
3: Let me ask you the question that I have asked others with regard to Shoemaker-Levy 9. Had Shoemaker-Levy 9 been headed directly toward Earth instead of Jupiter, could we have stopped it?
2: The answer is absolutely not. However, that does not stop science from thinking they have the possibility to do it. There is a joint effort with the USSR at this time to build deep space missiles carrying atomic warheads. And although it's feasible, the realities of it are not. And let me tell you why. Number one is that there is no reason to believe that we will see the thing coming at us long enough advance. Now, with Schumacher, we saw this a year and a half in advance because it already made one close pass by Jupiter. And we saw that. Jupiter's gravity then, you know, said, no, you can't keep going, and pulled it back in. And so we saw this happening. And the only question for the last year and a half was picking the date. Interestingly, science did not pick a set of dates so far apart. They kept picking July 20th and 21st, which I thought was very conspicuous, coincided with the 25th landing of the first man on the moon. As we know, we came in here for almost just about a week, from last Saturday to either Thursday or Friday of this week.
3: That's right.
2: So it was spread out further than we probably anticipated. We couldn't tell for sure the size of each of the objects because of their distance and so forth. But we were standing by, ready and waiting, because we had approximately a year and a half notice of the event because of its last close pass, which indeed caused it to break up into fragments. The consideration here, though, is that if we saw three in 89 and that we continue to see close encounters passing by us, in fact, the closest was 1993. We had a piece of space junk approximately a mile in diameter, perhaps slightly less, come within half the space of the Earth to the Moon.
3: Oh, boy.
2: Okay? I mean, closer still, much closer still. We talk about things closer than the moon.
3: Under 200,000 miles, I would take it.
2: Well, if it was half the distance, it would be 125,000 miles.
3: Uh-huh.
2: So closer again, which leads us to believe that perhaps, and perhaps likely, we are a meteor shower. Of what duration? We do not know. Will it intensify?
3: That would mean that the likelihood would be numerically much greater. John, hold on just a moment. We'll be right back to you. It seems to me it would be numerically much higher if that is true. You're saying that we may be in a period of increased frequency of these objects making close passes?
2: It would certainly seem so. We saw no record of it till 1989. Every year since then, we've seen, you know, a high number. A high number, three, is a high number when you haven't seen it for hundreds of years. That the closest one was just 1993. Time to be paying attention. However, look at the logistical problem we're talking about.
3: Wait a minute. Important fact here. Are we paying attention now?
2: I believe we are. I believe we're paying much more attention to the possibility. I think that what has just happened at Jupiter is increasing public awareness and making the public more willing to fund projects that would allow us to see what's going on. However, do remember this. We didn't see the Jovian comet until it was close, making a close pass at the planet. We only know now that it was going to take place because after we saw it go by and we had our eyes trained on it, if you will, we could project where it was going and what would happen a year and a half in advance.
3: Right, okay, John, this calls for a little bit of speculation, John. Speculate for me. If they determined that an object was coming, but that we could do nothing about it, in other words, explode things on it as we might, we couldn't change its path, would they tell us?
2: Not because Washington would make the decision, but rather because the scientific community and people looking at looking for comets and asteroids, which, by the way, almost all of them are found by amateurs. All of the big telescopes have a very busy schedule, and they're all busy looking at new formations in the sky and distant galaxies and looking for planets around stars and so forth. They're not looking close by, and they don't have time to just sit there looking for something they may not find. They have a real agenda.
3: So if they missed one, joke would be on us.
2: Well, they're not likely to find it, as I just mentioned.
3: I understand.
2: Most asteroids are found by amateurs.
3: It's an awfully good point, and you know, if it ever happened, if there was anybody around to serve up recriminations, they would be saying, well, then why didn't the London Observatory see it or something? And there'd be people like you trying to explain they weren't looking for it.
2: They're not looking for it, no. Their budget is to go find life on distant planets or something.
3: John, you got to freeze it right there. We're out of time at the top of the hour. Relax for about 6 minutes. We'll be right back to Jack on the CBC Radio Network.
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0: 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Now again, here's Art Bell.
1: Now again, here I am, Dreamland, on a Sunday evening. John Zajac is my guest, and we'll get back to him in just a moment. And, John, here's a quick question for you. It came in by fax from Albuquerque. A quick question for your guest. What is your best guess as to when this dark body, the one you referred to, will again pay us a visit? John?
2: Well, that dark body probably isn't due for another couple of million years.
1: Oh, good.
2: However, that may not be the only cause for such things to occur. So it's not the black body, figuratively called the nimbus, that would necessarily cause this. But if anything's out there that far, barely held on to our sun's gravity, it too may have changed its path and so forth. So we really don't know. That's the whole mystery here, is that we have barely understood some of what's going on, understanding why it may fall out of balance. If we had a real good handle on when things would fall out, when we'd be in deep straits, that would make things easier. Right now, we're just barely smart enough to understand that these conditions occur and they could fall out of balance quickly. What we're talking about is whether or not mankind, with its infinite wisdom and technological abilities, would just simply send up our nukes and blast the thing out of the sky. Well, it's kind of interesting that even just recently on CBS News, and I'm talking just 3 days ago, they were saying, yes, this is one of the few natural disasters that modern science can prevent. We can't prevent hurricanes. It's not exactly true. We could nuke those too, I suppose. We can't, you know, predict or stop earthquakes, something we really should talk about later on. We can't do those type of things, climatic change. But, sure, big rocks flying through space, yeah, we can blast those puppies out of the sky. But think about it for 1 second. Number one, we don't have any deep space probes. Number two, we don't have a Saturn V anymore, which was required to get to the moon.
1: That's true, except as a museum piece.
2: Except as a non-operational piece. That's right.
1: Mm-hmm.
2: Our shuttle, it takes things into low Earth orbit, a couple of hundred miles above the surface of the Earth. Even when we launch the shuttle, have you ever seen one launch on time?
1: No.
2: No, I've never have. I mean, there may have been one or two that actually went off within a couple of hours of assigned time. But even then, it takes 4 days just to roll it down to the gantry.
1: Well, you see, that's exactly it, John. I don't think we could do it either. If something right now was close in, found to be headed toward us, we wouldn't be able to do a thing about it. And if that were the case, then if they knew, why say anything?
2: Well, it depends on who the they is. If it's the amateur scientist, they'll be yelling and screaming to anybody who'll pay attention. If it's the scientific community, they'd probably rush to publish. If it was the government observatories or paid-for telescopes, they might indeed wish to halt it, if they could keep it under wraps. I have a strong suspicion everybody in the know would be making quick phone calls to everybody they cared about.
1: Mm-hmm.
2: So it might not be able to be kept well under wraps, although it would only be spread about as a rumor. If I can examine one more little aspect of that, is the following. I mean, how far away would we have to reach it sometimes to say before it got as close as the moon, a quarter of a million miles away?
1: Mm-hmm.
2: But think about that for a minute. We just finished saying that the thing would have an impact of 100 million megatons. That is to say that that's when its velocity, its energy, is converted from potential energy at the site of impact. What are we going to send up? A 1 megaton charge? That's a pretty big weapon to us. A 10 megaton bug? What's 10 megatons going to do against 100 million?
1: Well, I guess the conventional wisdom, John, is that it would change the orbit not much, but just enough to cause it to miss.
2: Well, that, does that mean instead of hitting dead center New York, we only hit Brooklyn with a 100-mile impact? I mean, you see my point. We'd have to be able to see it coming, you know, from great distances. If things moving at close to 50,000 miles per hour,
1: mm-hmm.
2: our fastest rockets travel at 18,000 miles per hour. First of all, do we have the technology and radar to time things so perfectly that we can actually get this thing to explode 100 yards apart from this thing at speeds of 50 or 60 plus thousand miles per hour?
1: Very problematic, yeah.
2: Probably not. And we have to get close because most of the energy is not going to go in the direction of the rock. So yeah, it gets more and more unrealistic. That's not to say that the government and our government, that with the USSR, aren't indeed trying to build some deep space missiles to do it. Fortunately, the Russians can launch at will where we can't.
1: John,
2: the likelihood of it being successful are rather remote.
1: Right. I want to quickly change directions. About the bottom of the hour, I want to get the phone lines open. Right now, I want to ask you for the short version, if I can. With regard to the Great Pyramid, I'll give you to the bottom of the hour. I know you said it takes about an hour, but if you could give us sort of a shortened version of it or the high points of it. You don't think that an alien race built that pyramid at all? Who do you think built it, and how do you think they did it?
2: First of all, I don't know who built it, except to say humans probably supplied the horsepower. Okay, that's item number one.
1: Okay.
2: Item number two is that to understand what's really taking place here, more important than knowing who built it, who supplied the horsepower, is who supplied the design for it. And the design is so phenomenal, so overwhelming, that I will make a prediction right here and right now that you have never gotten a response on your radio show as strong as the one you're going to get 1 hour after I start talking about the Great Pyramid. It's happened everywhere we've ever gone because this is a very exciting and different approach. I can't summarize it to you in fast terms because the Great Pyramid story has a beginning, a middle, and an end. And you need to know why it's unique, then how science was able to establish its uniqueness, then what it did that nothing on Earth could do, and why. Not only could science not build it, but science could not design it. One of the kickers we're going to get to at the end of that comment is, if every scientist in the world, just on paper, tried to design the Great Pyramid using all the supercomputers available in the world, for any other planet in the entire universe, it could not be done.
1: Could not be done.
2: It's a mathematical impossibility. And we will do that, and it's spine-tingling, but...

0: impacts, again, which is covered in detail in the book and so forth. It's not something that just happened because of what's going on Jupiter. But as we're looking at those things, very often one says, gee, haven't I heard this someplace before? And sometimes we have. And here comes one of these things, going to sound really out in left field. But what we examine at the same time is prophecy. And not prophecy from Gene Dickens, mind you, but rather from three. I chose purposely to use only three from very different walks of life. And those three are no less than George Washington, the founder of the United of our Constitution in many respects, but certainly the father of our country. Miguel de Nastudamus, probably the most popular secular figure in terms of prophecy, a futurist and a world-renowned physician who would have been famous on that court alone had he not also been able to foresee and foretell the future.
1: Yes.
0: And just because, why not, we look at John at Revelation as well, because as a good scientist, you can leave no rock unturned, and there are things there that seem rather significant.
1: Well, you almost seem to apologize for its consideration. You need not do that.
0: Well, I only preface it as I do and give John Herrick billing, so someone wouldn't think that I am trying to be especially religious and or to prove the Bible. Neither of those are the case. But rather, to say let's keep an open mind and let's make the examination. And it's kind of interesting as we approach the close of the hour, the bottom here of the hour, so that we'll go on to the whole new subject of the Great Pyramid, is to say if what we've just described is these three people being prophets, if they foretold their future, which was now our history, accurately, then maybe we should be paying attention to what they claim our future to be. And indeed, Miguel de Nostradamus speaks of, and he's misinterpreted very widely, but speaks of great devastation happening on planet Earth because of climatic changes, great drought, and pestilence, probably due to food shortage and so forth as well. When the great comet makes its run, and that was from other quatrains shown to be in the latter part of the 20th century.
1: Right.
0: And so everyone said, Halley's Comet, Halley's Comet. Nostradamus is predicting worldwide drought and famine in 1986. But that's not true, and it wasn't true for several reasons. He was speaking of an unknown comet because it does things that Halley's never could come close to doing, including drying up the lakes and rivers and so forth. Not to say we don't have drought and famine presently, but not on the scale that Nostradamus was talking about it being severe worldwide.
1: Right.
0: So Miguel de Nostradamus, it was talking about this great comet, when the great comet makes its run, that all of these universal effects of Earth start changing. John, in the book of Revelation, also speaks of a time when a great mountain, a flaming mountain, is hurled onto the earth, and that it destroys a great city. It's called Babylon, but it's a representation of Babylon, a place of sin, if you will. But we're a great trade center, for he says that all the merchants at sea will wail and grind their teeth, saying, but what city could compare to this great city? Which would cause, by the way, because of its impact, a worldwide earthquake that would leave, quote-unquote, no island left in the sea, no mountain left in its place.
1: How does Nevada and Las Vegas sound to you?
0: In terms of safety?
1: In terms of a target.
0: Well, there are some who would pick that. I personally think that if we're going to try picking a city of center of commerce, we'd probably have to pick New York. But with child pornography and so forth.
1: I do believe I detect some New York in your accent, don't I?
0: Yes, there's some there that's been trying to be tucked away for about 20-something years.
1: Why did you leave New York, John?
0: Seriously?
1: you need a
0: long list of reasons?
1: No, I don't. I was just wondering if it was connected to prophecy.
0: No, it wasn't connected to prophecy. It was connected to good weather and to a nicer lifestyle and
1: yes.
0: to get away from some of the rudeness and toughness of New York area. But because there may be no place on Earth that's safe. If we had time to talk about earthquakes later, we'd see that California may be the safest place in the entire country to withstand a major earthquake, because they're due within the whole country. But California has earthquake standards and some provisions set up and a mindset that will probably help to handle it. And every mile underground, the telephone company has a 10-foot loop of wire to pick up to allow for, you know, movement of ground and so forth without breaking down communications. So the major earthquake we're looking for in California will not be a pleasant one, but any place else in the country would probably be considerably more devastating.
1: Mm-hmm.
0: So the bottom line here is simply that prophecy is something which I keep threading through the things we're doing, and I think it's very significant because it shows some of these

0: may not be out of left field, but been foretold for centuries. And when we look at the Great Pyramid, we will find that the Great Pyramid is probably, and I say probably loosely, it's almost definitely the most incredible prophetic message ever left on the planet.
1: Ever left on the planet? Left by whom, John?
0: Well, we'll have to discuss that, but, you know, again, it's not that I'm claiming it was not built by humans, but that's the horsepower. The question is, who supplied the technology? Who supplied the design? Why was it so important to leave a prophetic message for the planet, which no one can really refute? And it's very interesting how the message is left, but the message is not left in hieroglyphics. It is not left in symbols or terms or words. It is left in the universal language of numbers. In fact, we know from computers that every computer on Earth speaks the same language, regardless of whether it's built by the Japanese or by the French or by the Americans.
1: It's true.
0: They all speak the same language.
1: It's true.
0: And I have a cousin who, when being presented the information, says, well, a universal message, I mean, if it was really to be so universal and someone wanted to leave a message, why didn't they just leave it on videotape? Why did they have to leave it numerically? And I'm just dumbfounded by that, because the Great Pyramid is the oldest structure on Earth. It is 4,614 years old. And as I think of this, I ask him, well, you know, I can't understand Shakespeare, and he spoke, quote-unquote, English just 300 plus years ago, and I can't understand that very well. If we're going to put it on tape, what kind of tape should we put it on? Should it be on VHS, Super VHS? Should it be Betamax? Is it on quarter-inch tape, three-eighths-inch tape, half-inch tape, one-inch tape? At what speed is the tape running? Do you know that the average life expectancy of a piece of plastic tape but 7 years?
1: Sure.
0: It's 50 years for a piece of metal tape. How many lines to the inch are we talking about here? Are we talking standard television broadcast, 330 lines? Are we talking home broadcast, which is 220 lines, where you seem to lose resolution? Are we talking online, super VHS, 440 lines? Are we talking super high density? All of this took place in the last 10 years.
1: So if you wanted to leave a message for the ages, you would roughly build the pyramid.
0: Well, you would leave it in stone. You wouldn't leave it on tape. You wouldn't leave it in some cryptic language which kept changing.
1: No, that makes sense.
0: You'd have to leave it in something universal. The only universal language is that of numbers. And so that's the only possible thing it could have been left in. And certainly it had to be left in stone, for that's the only thing that would last the period of time necessary to get the message to whom it was directed.
1: Who do you think this message came from? I know I'm probing ahead.
0: Well, the message came from the designer.
1: And who do you think the designer is?
0: Well, I am absolutely positive it was no one from planet Earth.
1: Oh?
0: But I also...
1: Oh?
0: Yeah.
1: Oh, really? I, now, this kind of goes against what I thought your position was going to be. And that is that, that it was, in essence, designed and built by Earthlings for Earthlings. And now you're suggesting to me that is not necessarily the case. You think the
0: designers...
1: I'm
0: not suggesting. I'm making an absolute statement. The horsepower was probably supplied by humans. But the design concept was definitely not.
1: And on what basis do you conclude that?
0: Well, you have to... If I told you 3.1497, you went down 17 digits,
1: yes,
0: and you didn't understand what pi was, would have no meaning. So we have to first understand why it's unique. Then you can understand why Earthlings couldn't have designed it.
1: I understand the math is unique. Tell me now why that means Earth people could not have designed it that long ago.
0: Well, first of all, the technology to do it not only didn't exist then, it doesn't exist now. The second reason why is, and by the way, I'm not suggesting it was made by some clever Martian either. And that almost seems that there's nothing left, but that's not true. The next thing, though, is that I just finished telling you that the greatest piece of prophecy ever left on planet Earth is the Great Pyramid. But how do you explain the ability to foretell the future in such precise ways by anything that's called scientific?
1: All right, given the available choices, then.
0: Oh, I kept hoping you're going to break. You're going to go to break now.
1: I see. You want.
0: That was my hanging
1: question. You want a cliffhanger, huh?
0: Well, why not?
1: Well, okay.
0: And then we could start right in and with the pyramid as soon as we get back and do it upright.
1: All right, John. Very good. We will do exactly that. John Zajac is my guest, and he wants us to be cliff hung, so cliff hung we shall be. And we'll wait till we get back and find out about the Great Pyramid before it kills me. Who designed it? When was it done? Who did the work? He suggests that our long-distant ancestors did. But the designer was not human. The designer was not some Martian. So then, darn it, who was the designer? Perhaps he will suggest that that which we regard as a creator was a designer. We'll have to wait and see. Once again, I'll quickly announce my picture now is on AOL for all of you who asked. America Online. If you go into the gallery section, just hit keyword in America Online and go to the gallery. It's in the new files section. It's a gift photograph, computer picture, and a lot of people have asked for it, so there you go. 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This is...

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1: It is. Good evening, everybody. I'm Art Bell. My guest is John Zajac. He is the author of The Delicate Balance and a physicist. And we've been talking about the possibility of collisions on Earth, and now we're beginning to talk about the Great Pyramid. And we're going to have to try and condense it, John, into something less than an hour now, because I do want to get the telephones open. But I also want the story on the pyramid, so I want a lot of things here, John. Probably my cake and eat it, too.
2: Well, I will try my best. Maybe we can get it in under the hour spot that we talked about.
1: All right, let's give it a try.
2: Let's give it a go. First of all, let's just say what the pyramid is. And also, probably what I'm not going to talk about, this discussion is not going to deal with things like sharpening razor blades and mummification of cats and finding your anniversary date and all that kind of silly stuff. I'm going to look at some really basic fundamental parts of the Great Pyramid. And what we should know about the Great Pyramid is it's the only remaining great seven wonders of the world. It is indeed the oldest structure on Earth and the largest structure on Earth. Now, there is one pyramid that some people will claim is older, but that pyramid was built in four stages. The first stage was nothing more than a burial site, which does predate the pyramid. But of any size, it nowhere comes close to the Great Pyramid in terms of its actual age. Now, we mentioned that the Great Pyramid is the largest structure on Earth, and one would quickly point out that the Great Pyramid is 454 feet tall, and the Twin Towers alone, second tallest building on Earth, is 1,368 feet tall. You say, John, what are you talking about, the biggest structure? Well, let's just examine that for a moment. The Twin Tower was built by 5,000 people. It took them 11 years using modern equipment. But if we realize that the Twin Tower's office building is indeed mostly space, okay, that is to say that there's roughly an acre of space per floor.
1: Sure. The pyramid is dense, obviously.
2: The pyramid is, except for a couple of very tiny rooms, is solid stone.
1: Right.
2: So if we said, well, let's expand the 209-foot base of the Twin Tower to that of the pyramid being 761 feet, and of course in both directions. And then if we had Godzilla come by and put his big foot on the puppy and squish it down to take the space out between the floors, and the space out even in the floors itself, which is mostly girders and space again, then you'd find that next to the Great Pyramid, which is 454 feet tall, the Twin Towers would be 4 feet 10 inches high.
1: Yeah. It gives us a scale.
2: Yeah, another example. You could take all the masonry required to build a highway lane from San Francisco to New York, 8 feet wide and 6 inches thick, and put it inside the Great Pyramid. In fact, when we look at New York with all its tall skyscrapers, we're reminded that it's built on Manhattan Island because Manhattan is rock, and we needed a good base, if you will, to hold up the weight of those large structures. Mm-hmm. But when you consider that even the Twin Tower is only 4 feet 10 inches tall next to the Great Pyramid, you gotta wonder what's under the Great Pyramid. Well, the first coincidence, and I'm very willing to accept it as a coincidence, is that only a few places on Earth could hold the Great Pyramid, and the Great Pyramid just happens to be built on a flat granite mountain, the height of which is the same height as the sand, so that the pyramid could be built on top of it at what we would call ground level, and that would represent the foundation of the Great Pyramid.
1: So you are suggesting no or a few other spots on Earth could support that weight?
2: Correct. Few spots on Earth could support that weight. Absolutely correct.
1: So how did they know where to build it?
2: Beats the stuffing out of me.
1: Okay.
2: But coincidences happen. Right.
1: Okay.
2: An interesting coincidence while we're talking about the Great Pyramid and its height is that modern science using new techniques from satellites have been able to pretty accurately measure the height of all the mountains and so forth. And if we take the average landmass of Earth, and this is not insignificant to me, but if you take the average land height of the Earth, the Himalayas being high and Florida being low, we find that the average height of land on Earth is 554 feet tall. Same height as the Great Pyramid. But of course, coincidences do happen. Here perhaps is one that's a bit harder to understand. If we took a picture of the globe, when I said picture, I mean if we actually went to the globe or took a split picture of the globe, one that does not distort land masses, and we decided to find the longest land parallel, that's to say a line parallel to the equator that would go through the longest land line, we would find that that line would go through the southern tip of America, the northern tip of Africa, and Asia, and right smack dab through the Great Pyramid. Coincidentally, if we took the longest land meridian, we'd find it to go through Europe and Asia and Africa and Antarctica, and guess what?
3: The Great Pyramid.
2: Right through the Great Pyramid. Now, there's only one place on Earth that those lines can interconnect. The majority of places that you'd think could be possible would end up being underwater. But for some reason, way before Columbus sailed the ocean blue to prove that he knew where India was, which of course he was wrong, but long before anybody could have had a global map, the Great Pyramid ends up sitting right in the center of the longest land parallel and longest line of land meridian. It also does so in such a fashion as to make all four quadrants exactly equal in mass. Very peculiar.
3: Yes.
2: How could anyone on planet Earth have distinguished this particular capability and just coincidentally, at the same time, be fortunate enough to find a solid granite mountain beneath it to hold its weight?
3: All right. Would these facts, John, give a poor investigator any clue as to the why of the Great Pyramid? In other words, as you look at these things, these this coincidence of lines that you've drawn, would it give us any clue as to the why of the pyramid?
2: No, but it would certainly indicate that someone knew something about the Earth.
3: Yes.
2: in detail that only modern science knows, in terms of center of landmass, height of landmass,
3: sure,
2: etc.
3: Sure.
2: At the same time, you know, we always hear about the Great Pyramid being a very precise instrument. But you look at the thing, it looks like a pile of rock. I mean, it doesn't look so precise when you go up to it, does it?
3: No.
2: No, not at all. And there's lots of pictures in the book. Maybe we should even tell people how to get it later. But there are lots of pictures in the book showing that. The thing that is not known by most people is that as the pyramid looks is not how the pyramid was built. It is 4,614 years old, but around 1400 or so, a major earthquake loosened one of the top stones of the Great Pyramid. The stones that covered the Great Pyramid were called casing stones. Some people might take significance in the fact there were 144,000 of them, 20 tons per piece.
3: Wow.
2: These stones, these casing stones, were polished with a smoothness and a fineness equal or better to that of your reading glasses. Think of polishing stone that well. They're also held almost perfectly square of each other, and I'll tell you how they were, the precision of their placement in a moment. But it actually created a mirror that shone light down back upon the earth itself, a pyramid of such brilliance that it could be seen from the mountains of Israel. It's indeed the only structure that could be seen from the moon. Now, I know astronauts have said the only thing they could see on Earth that they could recognize was the Great Wall of China. But the Great Wall of China is like 30 feet wide. Consider that with something hundreds of feet wide and square, also with a mirror surface, and you realize there's no comparison, except that on their flight path and cloud cover, what they saw was the Great Wall.
3: Well, in addition, a lot of the original reflectivity is no longer there.
2: Well, indeed, that's true, but I think the Great Pyramid is probably still one of the few structures that can be seen from the moon.
3: I'm sure.
2: In any case, the stone under the casing stones were just siltstone. Okay, they were cut with the precision of the people of the time, with the tools of the people of the time.
3: Mm-hmm.
2: And you might say, well, that's remarkable or it's nice, but it's not overwhelmingly spectacular. Let me go further. By the way, just so we don't lose track of those stones, when the Arabs found the means to topple these stones from the Great Pyramid, they ended up building many of the great mosques of the Middle East and several cities for shahs and others. kind of interesting, and maybe we'll get to that later, but I doubt it, but dealing with the stones that were stolen. However, as they toppled these down, they would fracture and break some of them, many of them along the way, 20 tons apiece, but beneath the rubble, there were still some casing stones left, and it's those casing stones, the very bottom row, that are pictured in the book and are shown. And after 4,600 years, you can look at these and see their incredible flatness and straightness at 20 tons apiece. In fact, without computer enhancement, you can't see the separation between the stones. They have just 5/1000ths of an inch of space between them. 5/1000ths, that's roughly about the thickness of a piece of tinfoil, I guess, to between them. But the space was put there on purpose. The space was put there with a precision of better than 2/1000ths. Now, 5/1000ths is the thickness of a hair from my beard, okay? So we're talking here in relative terms. The thickness of a human hair is the space between the stones. But that space was precise within a thousandth or two, and was put there to accommodate a white glue to keep the pyramid from absorbing water. That glue, 4,600 years old, is basically as strong as the stones it's gluing together. Cracks start at in some stones, but stop at the glue. It is still watertight. You know, Elmers would go nuts for this stuff. I don't know about you, when I was a kid, my soles of my shoes would always fall off. I'd glue them back on the first puddle, they were off again. Certainly the shuttle scientists would love to have a glue to keep tiles on their spacecraft.
3: Yes.
2: This stuff, after 4,600 years, has been analyzed. We know what it's made up of. It's oxygen and nitrogen and carbon and a few other things. But we can't quite figure out how these things go together to make this incredible glue to last this great length of time. Yet, in the Great Pyramid, it does. And all of these stones are placed so precisely. Now, when I say so precisely, again, we're talking 1/2000ths of an inch of their intended spot.
3: Mm-hmm.
2: They're 20 tons apiece. Just for to put this in perspective, when they built the High Aswan Dam in Egypt, they had to move some of their stone statues. They cut them into pieces 10 and 20 tons apiece. They could place those with an accuracy of 1 to 2 inches of their original nesting place.
3: Really?
2: Now, if you say, well, they weren't trying that hard, it didn't matter. That might be true, so let's look one step further. The most accurate macro manipulator, that's a fancy word for precision movement of big things, was designed by NASA. Now we're talking, this is modern technology here, right? Well, the biggest item they could move was 1.5 tons, not 20 tons. And the greatest precision that they could possibly muster was 50/1000ths of an inch, not 1 to 2/1000ths of an inch.
3: But you're busily making a pretty good scientific presentation that we could not have done what you're saying we did. Now, even though
2: we
3: may have had knowledge I'd be glad to pin you against the wall and try to get to the bottom of who you think it was who did it.
2: Oh, but let's go. This gets spine-tingling.
3: Yeah, all right.
2: To do this, I need to mention something about measurement. Okay?
3: Okay.
2: For instance, did you know that, and the reason why is that, you know, we were talking about the universal language of numbers.
3: Yes.
2: So we're going to have to measure those numbers. And there is a small difference from what one might anticipate, but I need to explain something about that small number. Did you know, for instance, that the British inch and the American inch, although they were meant to be the same, are not?
3: No, I didn't know that.
2: Yeah, the U.S. Bureau of Standards will list the British inch as 25.399978 millimeters, and the American inch is equal to 25.400508 inches. Millimeters. It's not a lot, and it's accurate for the first three or four significant digits. But, in fact, only to the third. It changes. It's only accurate to the third. In fact, it's only accurate for the first two digits. The third digit's already off, but it's not off by a lot. The point being is that even when you try to copy things precisely, as America did trying to copy the British inch, and we set up a standard for it, the platinum bar held in temperature and humidity and so forth, there are slight errors to it.
3: Okay.
2: And what I want to state is that what happened is that he who broke the code to the Great Pyramid, no less than the greatest scientist that ever lived, recognized that if he used an inch, but not the British inch and not the American inch, it was a slightly different inch, but almost as close to the British inch as the American inch is. Okay, it's off by 1/1000ths of an inch.
3: Okay.
2: Okay, which he calls the sacred Jewish inch. Okay. ones might call it the sacred Israeli inch for slightly more accuracy, but he calls it the sacred Jewish inch.
3: Or the ancient inch.
2: Or the ancient inch. And that inch is the significance for breaking the code of the Great Pyramid. And it's very important that we talk about that. And it's also important to know that it's not John Zajac who came up with this code, and it's not Joe Schmidlap at 33rd and 3rd Avenue in Manhattan. The greatest scientist that ever lived is, without real argument, Sir Isaac Newton.
3: Yes.
2: A Newtonian physics, most of what we learned about physics was all from Newton. What people don't know about Sir Isaac Newton was that he accomplished all of his great works and discoveries, which were enormous, just absolutely enormous, and we don't have time to go into them all, or even into part of them. He accomplished by age 28. At age 28, he was trying to prove his theory of gravity, but he had a problem. Science couldn't accurately measure the size of the Earth for him to prove his theory of gravity.
3: Mm-hmm.
2: And he needed to know more accurately the size, particularly because he was sure that there'd be a bulge about the equator due to the Earth's rotation. And he had heard that all the history of the world, past, present, and future, was contained within the Great Pyramid. And he went there to find the size of the Earth. P.S. He did not find the size of the Earth. It is there. But he didn't have the means to make the measurement to find it.
3: Hmm.
2: However, he was so taken by what he found that he dedicated the bulk of the rest of his life to the study of Scripture, and indeed wrote a book about the interpretation of the prophecies in the Bible, published after his death, by the way. In any case, what is it that Sir Isaac Newton found? Well, if you and I took apart a Honda, I won't say a Ford anymore because that might be more confusing, but if we took apart a Honda, we would notice something was pretty significant in terms of a universal commonality. In other words, things turned out to be in equal denominations if we picked a unit that we personally call the meter, or the millimeter, if you will, which is the vision of the meter. But if we said, hey, you know what, this is if we pick some unit, this becomes a 10-millimeter bolt and a 20-millimeter bolt, and this becomes a 50-millimeter wheel or a 150-millimeter gear or whatever, but everything would work out into millimeters. Well, Sir Isaac Newton found that everything in the Great Pyramid broke out nicely in something called the sacred Jewish inch, which is just about as close to the British inch as the American inch is.
3: Okay.
2: And when he did this, he started with some basic things. He started with the height of the pyramid and the periphery of the pyramid.
3: Mm-hmm.
2: Well, that's pretty straightforward to do, right?
3: Sure.
2: Well, when he did that, he found something kind of interesting. Now, you know that pi is twice the radius of the circle divided into its circumference.
3: Yes.
2: So Sir Isaac Newton, just out of curiosity, divided twice the height of the pyramid into its circumference or periphery.
3: Mm-hmm.
2: And it comes out to pi to six significant digits. Interesting, because in his day, science could not yet predict pi any greater than six significant digits.
3: All right, well, I think you've made a pretty good case that science at the time could not have done what was done. Who do you theorize did it? Do you believe, John, that it was a...
2: No, but you can't do that to me yet, because I'm going to prove that something's not possible, but to do that, you have to know the parts I'm going to use to prove it with.
3: Fine.
2: Let's go one step further. Does the number 36,524 mean anything to you?
3: Nothing.
2: Nothing. But if we move the decimal point, that becomes three, and that's the periphery of the Great Pyramid, by the way, inches. That comes out to 365.24. Now, don't feel bad about this, but how many days are there in a year?
3: 365.
2: Exactly.
3: No, I suppose you, are we averaging here with leap years and such?
2: Well, either way. Most people would say 365 and a quarter, which would be 365.25.
3: Okay.
2: You'd say that's pretty close, but not close enough. Because, you see, it wasn't until George Washington's time that we even adopted the Gregorian calendar. And the Gregorian calendar basically says, yep, you'll have a leap year every 4 years to make it come out right, but not exactly. So, to make it come out exactly, we have a leap year every 4 years, except in years ending in double zero, except in years that isn't evenly divisible by 400, in which case we put it back in anyway. Bottom line is, the exact length of the Earth year is 365.24 days, something that the average citizen is not quite aware of, something that we didn't adopt throughout the world until roughly George Washington's time, 200 years ago, yet 4,614 years ago, built into the Great Pyramid is this wonderful little thing called the exact length of the Earth's day. We've also heard that the Great Pyramid points perfectly due north. That is not true. It is off by 6 minutes of arc. Now, each degree, you know, 360 degrees in a circle, you could break a circle down into 60 minutes, and it's off by 6 of those minutes.
3: Okay.
2: Turns out that in the International Geophysical Year, modern science, in its infinite wisdom, decided to build a perfect monument to the Earth and decided to point it due north. Oh, I'm sorry. I said that the Great Pyramid was off by 6 minutes of arc. That's not true. It's off by 3 minutes of arc. The best that science could do in building that monument was to make one 6 minutes of arc off, twice the area of the Great Pyramid. But since the Great Pyramid was built, there has been a movement of the North Pole. In moving that backwards, as we best we possibly can, 4,600 years, we find that the Great Pyramid pointed to 0.001 minutes of arc when it was first built.
3: A lot better than we could do. John, hold on just one moment. We'll be right back to you. Do you have hardest?
4: And I want to ask John. John, we've got about a minute now, and you're leading us down a very careful path, so tease us with what's just ahead a little bit in the past.
2: Well, what I'm going to tease you with is what directly ahead. So far, we've talked about whoever designed the Great Pyramid knew an awful lot about planet Earth and had technology greater than we presently possess today. However, one could say, could that not have been built by a smart Martian? Perhaps. But so far, all we've looked at is the evidence on the outside of the Great Pyramid. As soon as we come back, we're going to look at what takes place on the inside of the pyramid, which not only excludes humankind, but excludes those Martians and Venetians as well.
4: All right. Well, I'm going to look forward to that. John Zajac. And next we find out what's inside the pyramids that would exclude us and exclude any grays or greens or whatever they might be.
2: Okay.
4: I'm up for that. Once again, I want to mention my picture.

0: Welcome to Dreamland, a program dedicated to an examination of areas in the human experience not easily nor neatly put in a box. The unexplained, the unusual, the unknown. This is Dreamland.
1: A pretty good trip around the outside of the pyramid, and I think you've proven your case, but I guess you want to prove it a little further by going inside. What's inside?
2: Well, the information inside is very different. The outside shows that it understood planet Earth very well. One item we did not get to mention, many we didn't mention, but one significant item that we should keep track of is that the Great Pyramid has a slope on it, which is peculiar, but allows it not to cast a shadow at noon on the vernal equinox, something that will come up importantly later. But when we get inside the pyramid, the whole message changes. And what we'll do this now in Panavision for all your viewers, but basically the Great Pyramid is the only pyramid that didn't have hieroglyphics, did not have a burial chamber, does not have any treasure, does not have any body in it. It basically has two shafts, a downward sloping path called the descending passage, an ascending passage which comes off of that going up at the same angle the other one is going down. It breaks into something called the Grand Gallery, where these passages that are only about 3.5 feet tall suddenly jump up to 28 feet high.
1: Hmm.
2: Off of that Grand Gallery, at the top is something called the King's Chamber, and off the bottom is called the Queen's Chamber. And the Queen's Chamber floor intersects the ascending passage and produces an angle. And we'll get into that angle momentarily. Now, when Sir Isaac Newton went into this, very simple little stuff inside, the ascending, descending passage in the Grand Gallery, and the angle we talked about. When he got inside, though, he recognized that in the whole pyramid, there is only one set of scribe lines. No hieroglyphics, no words. In fact, the Great Pyramid was actually built 500 years before the invention of the spoked wheel.
1: Wow.
2: And before the invention of higher hieroglyphics. But the scribe lines coincide with what he calls the year 2141 BC, a time that the original or earlier North Star shone down its very narrow passage. The North Star does not yet shine down that passage. It is due to happen in the future. We probably won't get to talk about it. In any case, from that point, he says, if I measure in what he called sacred Jewish inches and call each inch a year, something rather interesting happens. If he goes forward from those scribe lines up to the face of the Great Pyramid, he comes up to the year 2623 BC, the year that the Great Pyramid was completed. If he goes down the passage, he comes to the point where the ascending and descending passage split. And that happens in the year 1453 BC, which coincides with the exodus of the Israelis from Egypt. As he continues going up the ascending passage, he comes to the year 33 AD, in which case this tiny little passage explodes into this huge room with a 28-foot high ceiling, coincidentally called the Grand Gallery or the Passage of Light and Knowledge, on the year 33 AD. Most interesting.
1: Yes.
2: What he does then is looks closely at that triangle that we mentioned, the horizontal floor of the Queen's Chamber intersects the ascending passage right at the beginning of that chamber. And again, if we consider this a triangle, the horizontal leg would be equal to the beginning of that great passage opening, if you will. And that coincides not only with the year 33 AD, but the Great Pyramid, measured by laser and other techniques, is the most heavily measured structure on planet Earth, measured to thousands of an inch, comes out to not only a year, but they can actually pick the day. And that comes up to the year 33 AD on April 3rd, coinciding with the crucifixion of one man of Earth that we call Jesus Christ.
1: Right.
2: If we look further at that triangle, we will see that where the corner of the triangle comes together on September 29th, 2 BC, Christ's birth. You say, well, wait a minute, Christ was born in the year 1. Most people think he was born in the year 0, but there was never a year 0, so it had to have been born in the year 1.
1: Right.
2: But there's a two-year error in our calendar. And in the past, we always used the same references going back, and we used the reigns of kings to determine how long ago things took place. And one king in history ruled twice, second time under a different name, caused a two-year error in our calendar. So indeed, we now know that Christ was probably born in the year 2 BC. Some will argue 3 BC. But basically, we know there's an error in our calendar. It's about 2 years. 2 years places it into the BC 2. So here we have this Christ triangle, as it's called. The Christ triangle depicts three dates depending upon which leg you measure, either Christ's birthday, his crucifixion, or the other leg comes up at October 14th, 29 AD, the date of his baptism. Interestingly, if we take that Christ angle, keeping the angle very precise, and it is very precise, it's 26 degrees, 28 minutes, 9.63 seconds. Trust me, nothing gets more accurate than those numbers. You place that over an area of on a map of the Middle East, or where the Great Pyramid is, putting that triangle exactly as depicted here over that over the Great Pyramid itself, so that one of the corners of the Great Pyramid, we find that there is a horizontal line running parallel to the equator. The other line goes right through Bethlehem. In fact, if standing on the Great Pyramid, one would see the sun rise, literally, on the longest day of the year, directly over Bethlehem. So what we have is something that is mind-boggling. What we have is a structure using science modern science can understand but can't duplicate, that is putting together a prophetic message of the future, for it was built 4,614 years ago, talking about the greatest natural event, or the greatest event to affect mankind on planet Earth, to be a person born in Bethlehem in the year 2 BC, the way our calendar counts. And that is absolutely mind-boggling. For whoever built this could no longer be just a clever Martian understanding science, technology, and the Earth, but has to be someone who is able to either foresee the future thousands of years in advance, or control the future so importantly that far in advance that we could only call it supernatural. If you combine that with the fact that this is obviously a message of a spiritual leader, you end up with an amazing paradox, that it can't be a human, and it really can't be quote-unquote intelligent life forms from another planet.
1: So your conclusion, I think, is what my guess was, that somehow this information, this technology, was imparted by a supernatural force, which you probably would view to be from our Creator. John?
2: Well, scientifically, I can't define God, but I can say that what we're talking about can only be defined as supernatural. And you know what? It goes one step further if we examine the mathematics of it. Remember I kept saying, well, that could be a coincidence, that could be a coincidence?
1: Yes, you were building your case.
2: Yeah, but you know what? It's mathematically impossible. Let me tell you what I mean. If I asked you to draw on a piece of paper a one-inch diameter circle, you could do that, right?
1: Mm-hmm.
2: If I asked you to draw on a piece of paper a square with a one-inch leg, you could do that.
1: Yes.
2: If I asked you to design a triangle where two sides of the triangle were 1 inch in length, you could do that.
1: Yes.
2: However, if I asked you to design me a three-sided square where all points were equal distance from the center.
1: Can't do it.
2: That's mutually exclusive. That's three separate things. None of the above can happen simultaneously.
1: Right.
2: Because each one of those is a unique object, and you can't have a round square or a three-legged square.
1: Right.
2: Therefore, it's mutually exclusive. No one in the world has ever looked at this, but look at the mutual exclusivity. I can't say that. Look at how exclusive what we're going to be saying is. The Great Pyramid's height is fixed by the average height of mass on Earth.
1: Yes.
2: Pyramid height is fixed.
1: Yes.
2: Its periphery is fixed because it is equal to the length of the year. Right?
1: Yes.
2: Now, if I ask you to design pi into that, you say, wait a minute, I can't do that. Unless it already happened, because you can't change the periphery height ratio if the periphery and the height are fixed. Yet, it comes out to pi. Mutually exclusive. All the greatest scientists in the world with the entire universe.
1: All right, let me stop you here. John, you are making the case, are you not, that the Great Pyramid is, without knowing its source, prophecy in numbers.
2: Absolutely.
1: All right, if you If you can mathematically derive the biblical events that you talked about, can you derive any further prophecy or as yet unrevealed prophecy from the same numbers?
2: I can't. There is a date further up where the Grand Gallery, you know, ends, and that's the year 1914, start of World War I, first global war. Invention, if you will, or the culmination of modern technology from a medical standpoint, aviation standpoint, technology really started exploding in the beginning of the 20th century. But no, after that, there are those who will argue that the timeline changes to an inch per month, et cetera, making a closer cosmetic look, look at what's taking place, microscopic look. I don't particularly follow it. Most people making predictions of the future have kind of put the square peg in the round hole in my mind and usually been proven wrong if the date ever got to pass. So no, I do not see directly what it's telling us about our future. It is really, I think, showing some key points, but that the most significant point was that of the birth and crucifixion of a very significant figure in our history, which most would not argue was the most significant event to happen on planet Earth. You could be Jewish or Muslim or whatever. You have to be Christian to say, yeah, belief in Christianity probably affected more the world than anything else.
1: All right, John, I do want to open the telephone lines, so let me do that. Let everybody ask a few questions. You've had a lot to say, and there's a lot to ask. On the toll-free line, you're on the air with John Zajac. Hello.
3: Good evening, Art. Portland, Oregon, KEX.
1: Yes, sir.
3: I have a couple of questions for Mr. Zajac.
1: Yes.
3: In reference to Edgar Cayce, first of all, I referenced Edgar Cayce, the psychic who you failed to mention earlier. What's your opinion of his prediction that the pyramids, ancient Hall of Records, would be located and that its builders were Atlantean colonists? And two, what's your opinion of the effect of the upcoming alignment of the planets in our solar system on the Earth and its precession?
1: All right, thank you.
2: I didn't mention Edgar Cayce only because I was not trying to look at all prophets, but rather three unique ones. There may be some significance to things that Edgar Cayce has done. Some things looked important. I could never put my finger on the precision of it and authenticity of most of it. That's not to say it wasn't authentic. I couldn't. In terms of the upcoming alignment of the planets, we had the most significant one that I'm aware of in 1986 when they were all in a perfectly straight alignment. Usually when we talk about alignments, we're talking within so many degrees,
1: right,
2: either 90 or 20 or something. But in 1986, they were perfectly in a straight line. I don't expect anything more spectacular than it happened in 86, and I'm not sure that anything happened in 86. These things are very far apart and pretty small. However, so were the force changes necessary to knock things out of the Oort belt. So if things were knocked out of the Oort belt in 1986, the question is, how long does it take to fall in towards sun before we see them? And the answer is, I don't really know. They may be moving at 48,000 miles per hour when they get close to the Earth, but they start out moving at, you know, 20 miles an hour. So one doesn't know. One can only speculate.
1: All right. Wild card line, you're on the air with John Zajac. Hello.
4: Good evening, Art.
1: Good evening.
4: Okay, let me turn my radio.
1: Where are you, sir?
4: KBI.
1: That'd be up in the Washington area. Okay.
4: Yeah, up here in the.
1: All right, go right ahead, sir.
4: Listen, you know, your guest here revolves everything around Christ's birth. He fails to acknowledge that Buddha was born in 563 B.C. And the Buddhist missionaries went over to Mesopotamia and the Tigris and the Euphrates, and they spread the seeds of the concept that there is a higher being.
1: Well, perhaps so, but apparently the mathematics does not surround Buddha. It surrounds Christ. Does that disturb you?
4: Yes, it disturbs me a lot.
1: Well, I guess I guess there's nothing we can offer that man, is there, John, except the math is the math.
2: Yeah, one needs to put one's personal preferences and biases aside when looking at evidence.
1: That is what that sounded like, too. On the wild card line, you're on the air with John Zajac. Hello.
5: Yes, good evening. From Albuquerque. Question. Now, this was on your show, Art, a few weeks ago. There's going to be a discovery of an ancient library within the pyramid. Is that so? Is that in the waiting?
1: John?
2: Oh, you're asking me. I'm sorry, I thought he was referring to an old program of yours.
5: Well,
2: not that I'm aware of. Apparently, from a previous caller, Edgar Casey, you know, so stated. I have no opinion on the comment.
1: Okay. All right, thank you. On the toll-free line, you're on the air with John Zajac. Hi.
6: Good evening, Art. This is Jim in St. Louis.
1: Hi, Jim.
6: Finally, St. Louis, we get the full 3 hours of the show. We love it. We love it here in St. Louis.
1: Good.
6: Anyway, great show. I had a couple questions for your guest. He mentioned earlier that men provided the horsepower. What physical, I mean actual means do they have to construct this this themselves? And secondly, is he familiar of this hall of records that might lie beneath the Sphinx?
1: All right.
2: I really doubt the Hall of Records is beneath the Sphinx. We have here in Jose a Egyptian museum that talks about a secret passage that goes between the Great Pyramid and the Sphinx. And I asked the curators, why do you speak of something you've never found? They go, well, it must be there because why else would the Sphinx be nearby? And I go, well, that's the most convoluted argument I could possibly imagine. I don't think the Sphinx has anything to do with the Great Pyramid, per se, except that its proximity. Also, it did not weather well with time. If you look at the Sphinx, they're always trying to plaster it up and fix it. It's made of soft sandstone, not of the hard limestone that is impervious to the elements as the casing stones of the Great Pyramid were. I don't know anything about a hall of records or any great library that would be found. It's not to say it isn't there. It's not to say anything about it except personally I'm unfamiliar with.
1: All right, John, we'll leave that one alone. What about the physical construction? What kind of technology could have accomplished that?
2: Well, that's a mystery. You know, the Japanese recently just spent a great effort with something like 2,000 workers trying to make a scale pyramid with much smaller stones. And they set out to prove that they could figure it out by rollers and by slides and by doing other things. And, of course, they could use measurements such as laser beam. And they basically said, complete mystery. Even the Japanese can't do it, was their conclusion.
1: So
2: that was Googling a small one.
1: So the Japanese cannot accomplish it. On the toll-free line, you're on the air with John Zajac. Hello.
7: Art, how you doing? Mike in Albuquerque.
1: Yes.
7: What about the...
1: Turn your radio off, please.
7: I wish I could. It's my neighbor.
1: Okay, well, thank you then for the call. And wild card line, you're on the air with John Zajac. Hello.
8: Hi, this is San Diego.
1: Yes.
8: Quick opinion do you have, John, on monuments on Mars, the structures on the moon, and what's your opinion of these mysteries surrounding the Bermuda Triangle?
1: Okay.
2: Well, first, I have seen a picture which has been reportedly taken on the surface of Mars. I've also seen one that looks like Ted Kennedy, they tell me. However, I've gone through all the slides from NASA, and I've never seen them in the originals from NASA. So where these came from, what tabloid, I couldn't answer. I'd need to see more and make sure it's not just illusions and light work and so forth. But nothing. I have seen nothing to make me feel that there's really something there. Now, there may be, but I have seen nothing from NASA, which is my source, to conclude that. In terms of the Bermuda Triangle, there are some areas of the Bermuda Triangle which have just been exaggerated and put out of proportion. Certainly, Edgar Casey thought a great deal about and thought that Atlantis would one day be home. That's really a discussion for a whole other program. Can't go into it much, except to say that much of what we see reported about the Bermuda Triangle easily explained away without supernatural phenomena.
1: All right, very quickly, on the toll-free line, you're on the air with John Zajac.
9: Yeah, I was wondering about a couple of things that I heard about. One was that geologists at the Sphinx is at least 9,000 years old, and the other was who said that the blocks of the pyramid are not actually stone blocks at all, but they're concrete blocks.
1: All right, well,
2: that's a point.
1: Yeah, we'll answer those when we come back. Josh, we're at the bottom of the hour. You're listening to the CBC Radio Network. It's called Dreamland. John?
2: Your last caller had asked two questions. First was, if we say that the Great Pyramid is the oldest structure on Earth, what about the Sphinx, which is at least twice over 9,000 years old? And the answer to that is, yeah, it's way over 9,000 years old, in fact, because the Sphinx is made out of a natural outcropping of stone, sandstone, and was carved. The Sphinx is carved, not built. Therefore, it's as old as whatever made it, but it wasn't made by mankind either. It's a natural formation that's carved. In regard to the Great Pyramid saying that the stones were not carved, but rather a cement that was molded, if you will, I've heard this argument before. I'm even more impressed, because not only was what we call cement not bended afterward, But think of the control house. How would they have made the mold? How would they name? How would you prevent shrinkage? How would you prevent the warpage that takes metal, no two are alike. Talk about precision. More impressed if it could have been a cement that was molded and popped out of a mold. Even more so than just the carving, which is spectacular by itself.
10: What about the materials in the blocks? He asked about that. He said perhaps it is not stone, or some people have thought it is not stone.
2: Well, he was suggesting that it was some type of cement.
10: Oh, I see.
2: That'd be even more interesting.
10: Sure, that would entail later technology. Yeah. Lyle Klein, you're on the air with John Zajac.
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10: Yes.
11: Listen, my knowledge of the subject is not real big, but I'm wondering if there's any closure to the pyramid of adding to the Ten Commandments or the possibility of refinding of the Ark of the Covenant pyramid to correlate.
10: All right, do you find any math that coincides with those events?
2: I see no nothing that coincides except the Ark of the Covenant's dimensions are exactly easily divisible by the dimensions of the king's chamber. In other words, the multiple is the arc of the kind of dimensions multiplied by a continent. Also, the only thing that I know with regard to the tenements is that there are three granite looks that they could not carve through and had to carve around to get past the ascending passage, which is believed to have come from the same mount because the very unique red granite that the Ten Commandment tablets were carved in. But you can't absolutely prove that, but it does test against minerals extremely well.
10: All right. On the toll-free line, you're on the air with John Zajac. Hi.
12: Hi. I hope you'll take a skeptical call.
10: Of course. Where are you calling from?
12: I live in
10: Sparks, Nevada. Yeah. All right. Go ahead, sir.
12: Well, your statement that modern technology can't reproduce the pyramid is wrong. In fact, I've seen a lot of stories and reports and a record of graduate engineering students actually being the model of the pyramid or a section thereof. It's been repeated more than once. So that statement that modern science can't do that is absolutely wrong. Secondly,
10: okay, where was this done, sir? Just for the record,
12: I seem to remember the story in National Geographic. It was a story about the pyramid, and then there was a small section of reported the technology and how it was built. But I wanted to also bring up something I've seen on computer bulletin board. It was a mathematical proof that Barney the dinosaur was actually Satan, because by breaking down the letters and playing with numbers in a certain way, you came with the number 666. So my complaint is that these mathematical games, when you only use the numbers to define what you want to come out, really don't mean anything.
10: That is an interesting criticism, John, and I was going to ask you about that myself, that in essence, if you play long enough and look at events, begin to string them together, as you suggest is your specialty, or connecting events, you can set out and finally prove about anything.
2: Absolutely. If I wanted to find my birth date by finding the 77th tier 2 inches over from the top and, you know, some other stone 2 inches from some other place, I'm sure I could do that. However, one must realize that if you want to contrive things, tell me how. All we looked at the height of the pyramid, its periphery, period. There's nothing contrived about that. When we got into the pyramid, all we measured was the length of the passages, period. And we used the same unit of measure throughout, from the outside to the inside. So if you want to contrive things, be my guest. But it's really hard to contrive things. I mean, when you talk about Barney and the number 666, well, 666 is easy to come by. Who said it was Ronald Reagan in post address?
10: Yeah, that's right.
2: 666 is not an exclusive and they tried to get there. The trick is going the other way. If you look at something and only measure its height and its periphery and the length of passages all in the same measurement and all these things in place, that's not being constructed.
10: All right, what about graduate student projects that have created pyramids?
2: Well, the first thing is that if the graduate student's trying hard to be published, you wonder what they're going to say. But second of all, I can assure you that no one's ever solved the problems of the Great Pyramid. They could build them up and say, look, we built these stones, and with pulling people, we moved 1 ton of stone, we had more people, we could pull more, and they could get that conclusion. However, the Japanese demonstrated when you went up in scale, the things that supported this weight no longer worked. Because the Japanese, funded by the Japanese government, attempted to build a scale model of the Great Pyramid. I think it was like a 1/4 scale. It lapsed under its own weight because things we didn't talk about. The Great Pyramid has things like cornerstones that have special anchor mechanisms that we have only on modern bridges, and so with bolt and sockets and so forth, to allow it to have lasted this time. the pyramids in Egypt, four copies of the pyramids, have bulges on them because of its great weight. They literally can't stand. The pyramid is unique, even to Egyptian pyramids, and there has never been anybody of any credible value ever making the claim that they could understand how it was done or if they could replicate it.
10: All right. Hi there. On the toll-free line, you're on the air with John Zajac. Where are you calling from, please?
13: Hello?
10: Hello. Where are you calling from, sir?
13: L.A. Turn the radio down.
10: Turn the radio off, actually.
13: Yes, sir. I sure did.
10: All right, go ahead.
13: Well, regarding the Great Pyramid, there's a couple of passages in the Old Testament, I think, regarding that. I could only find one. From what I can gather, it also speaks of Christ, and that's in Isaiah chapter 19, and that's starting with verse 19.
2: Yes, very common passage.
13: Oh, yes. Oh, you're familiar with that?
2: Well, of course. There's so much that we couldn't get into in this short period.
13: What's your interpretation of it? Do you think that that's speaking of the pyramid?
2: It sure sounds exactly like the pyramid. For everyone else's edition, that passage, I could look it up and quote it to you, but basically it says that an altar to the Lord will be built center of Egypt at its border, which in the first place sounds like a contradiction because how could be at the center and at the border, but there were always two Egypts, the upper Egypt, the lower Egypt, the different pharaohs wearing different colored hats, and the borderline between Egypt goes right through the pyramid. What a coincidence.
10: What a coincidence.

0: affected his belief a bit.
1: All right. Care to talk about your beliefs at all, John?
2: Well, sure, why not? Because biases can't be removed. Though my book does not try to make a case for it except to show similarity between science and theology, stating that they need not be diametrically opposed. I do, in fact, accept Jesus Christ as the Son of God, and I think that there's a lot of scientific things that can be proved scientifically within the Bible, though I am not trying to prove the Bible. Rather, that when I do the scientific investigation, a scientist once says, but haven't I heard some of this before? And just as the other caller said, gee, does the Bible refer to the Great Pyramid? It's interesting to note that it might, but I don't make a big deal about it.
1: I would like to understand, John, how you structured your research. Were you, did you start out trying to find some connection to the dates, the birth of Christ, et cetera, crucifixion, all the rest of that, or were you led to that by the numbers?
2: Actually, what I was doing was research for myself. I wanted to know if was the air safe to breathe. Should I live in California? Going to fall off into the ocean? Are the banks going to be there? Is the financial system, you know, cute? And I did this research as a research scientist for me. Where do I start a family? Where do I live? Where do I place my investments? What do I eat and what do I breathe? And as I did that,

0: I did that, my colleagues would corner me for hours at a time wanting to know what I had found out.
1: Mm-hmm.
0: And that got to be so tiring that I did a video one day, quite by accident, while doing a commercial for Motorola, where there's just a job, tell the director what you told me about so-and-so, and we did that, which later got shown in movies, inverted or transcribed into the book.
1: Your book is The Delicate Balance. How do people get it?
0: Well, it's a whopping $10. One could get it, I think, at Walden's bookstores, but you probably have to kick them twice to order it. Oddly enough, most Christian bookstores carry it. They can call my office to order an autographed copy of it.
1: Oh.
0: And they can do that at 408-226-0750. And there will be operators all day tomorrow. They might actually be some just after the broadcast tonight as well.
1: All right. It's area code 408-226-0750.
0: Yes.
1: All right, one more time. Area code 408-226-0750. People love autographed copies.
0: Okay.
1: All right, you may be signing quite a bit. On the wild card line, you're on the air with John Zajac. Hi.
2: Hi, Art. I'm listening on KOPE, Rogue River, Oregon.
1: Yes, sir.
2: We're about to run out of time, and your guest is not related to what George Washington and Nostradamus and the Book of Revelation all had in common. I hope he can do that now.
1: All right. John?
0: Well, it could easily be another program, but they all foresaw the future. George Washington and Miguel de Nostradamus saw World War III very vividly and clearly. George Washington also saw the Revolutionary War and its outcome, the Civil War and its outcome, and the only other war besides those two which threatened America, which is World War III. And in World War III, he talks about it being global, the whole world against the United States, where the cities are destroyed by fire before the invading army approaches the shore of America, which can only be what we now describe as atomic warfare, something that is unthinkable during George Washington's time and the technology which existed then. Miguel de Nostradamus saw a pestilence, warfare, great plagues, the comet, for our future and World War III. He was very explicit about World War II, naming the countries involved, the leaders of those countries, how and when they would be taken over, the weapons to be used, from submarines shooting torpedoes, and in World War III, submarines, they could fire fish through the air. We still call torpedoes fish.
1: They hit
0: enemy cities. And of course, John in the Book of Revelation speaks of a time of great heat and drought and pestilence worldwide. Earthquake, by the way, we have 6,000% more earthquakes today than we had just 40 years ago. A great one about to happen momentarily in Japan. It's going to devastate the whole Western banking system. And of course, John in the Book of Revelation talks about the Battle of Armageddon. And if that's not a good description of how World War III is culminated, then I don't know what is. So they all had common elements. They all stated it in different words, but they overlap very, very clearly in their predictions for the future.
1: All right. Wild card line, you're on the air with John. Whoops, would have been on the first time caller line, you're on the air with John Stack. Hi.
0: Hi.
1: Well, I guess he's gone. On the toll-free line, you're on the air. Hello.
3: Hello, Carson, California.
1: Yes, Carson.
3: I'm curious, one of the interesting Bible verses your guest has alluded

0: you releasing. What I've heard is the one where a star called Wormwood apparently falls in all the fresh water, making all fresh water unbearable and deadly. And prophecy type preachers in the radio have equated that star to be some kind of mineral that is actually poisonous to the freshwater system. And I'm curious, is your guest aware of any asteroid or comet that would potentially have some kind of a mineral or a compound in there that could do that kind of damage to all fresh water?
1: All right, Wormwood.
2: No, but I'll tell you one thing real interesting about Wormwood, and I guess it's written in Greek in the original, and Greek in Wormwood comes out Chernobyl. And so, what a coincidence again. Chernobyl is Wormwood. And if I talk about the waters being poisoned, I can't think of a better way to do it through radiation, but I think it's mankind doing it to mankind that will accomplish that particular task.
1: All right. So, fine, Your Honor, with John, where are you calling him, please?
3: Anchorage, Alaska.
1: Yes, sir.
3: This is Martin, ufologist, theologian. We've talked lots of times.
1: Yes, Martin.
3: Couple of questions. I'm curious. I don't agree. I think that it is possible that there could be a combination of extraterrestrial or superior intelligence other than earthly, and not necessarily the supreme being involved here. Is it not possible?
2: Well, only if that extraterrestrial being had a desire to promote religion and at the same time had the ability to control events thousands of years in advance. And then you'd be right. Then my only question is, why is he promoting religion, and why is he telling the whole world that these events will occur, and on these particular times, particularly the most significant one is the birth and crucifixion of Jesus Christ?
3: Well, my real question would be not regarding necessarily religion, but the truth. I mean, that's really, and that's my religion, but religion can make beliefs, many of them false.
2: Oh, but what I'm saying is that if this Martian, if you want, for want of a better term, not only as to the Earth, but could also control future events on planet Earth with good precision, why is he doing it with such a obviously religious figure, except to promote religion? And I'm not saying religion is bad, and I'm not saying some religions are not equal to other religions. I'm just saying, obviously, Jesus Christ is a religious figure. Why is the message directed at a religious figure?
3: Yeah, I have a problem with the term religion, in that the most
2: you want to be spiritual. I mean,
3: okay, there you go.
2: I mean,
3: okay, there you go.
2: Okay.
3: Well, then, okay, I don't have a problem with it.
2: Neither do I.
3: Do you believe that, planet Earth is the only place that God created life?
2: No, and nothing that I've said here to get...
3: Okay, well, that you developed life from other places. I mean, you said we are not of this world, and he had sheep which were not of this flock, and I would interpret
2: that. That could certainly been the tribes of the 10 tribes from Israel. But
3: that's what's been assumed
2: by the religious leaders. Yeah, but what I'm saying is, even if he created life on other planets, or if life evolved anyway on other planets, my only concern here is that could some other life form, regardless how technologically advanced, be able to predict and control the future so well, and if so, why would it be centered around a spiritual figure?
1: Okay. Wildcard line, you're on the air with John Zajac. Hi.
4: Hi. When we're talking about the asteroids and so forth, how big a piece would it take to hit the Earth with such force that it would sort of like pop it, let the hot stuff out from the inside?
2: Well, good point. I'm not sure how much the hot stuff would come out, but surely in sizes that we're talking about, somewhere between 2 and 5 miles in diameter, we would probably move the Earth off its course somewhat. We would probably shake it off its axis. We would probably create a wobble. Aside from the earthquakes and the tidal waves, which would be over 300 feet high and circumvent the globe several times. By the way, a 300-foot wave would probably climb 1,000-foot mountains without any difficulty. Aside from all of that, it would certainly cause eruptions worldwide, and certainly a lot of hot stuff coming out from where the impact was. But it would do other things too, like knock it off its axis, push it off its orbit slightly, create dust and debris. It would be, well, at the very beginning of the program was that, something like, a catastrophe. Well, let me tell you, the world recorded history has not only never seen one like this, it can't possibly imagine all the ramifications and destruction of what we call planet Earth and our society due to it.
1: John, we're way short on time. I guess I would like to sort of wrap up by saying we didn't have enough time. Could obviously have used a couple programs more. We will have you back again, possibly on the other syndicated program as well.
2: Well, thank you.
1: Let me give out again the telephone number where people can order your book. Is that all? Did you have videos as well?
2: when people call, we can talk about it, but there are some audios on different aspects, including the Great Pyramid and some of these other subjects as well.
1: All right. It's area code 408-226-0750, correct?
2: Correct.
1: Okay. John, it has been wonderful having you here.
2: Well, thank you.
1: And we will have you back.
2: Well, super.
1: All right?
2: Thank you, Tyler.
1: Thank you, John. John Zajac, and I'm sorry.
2: Yeah.

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0: There are those who dedicate themselves to a sense of honor, to a life of courage, and a commitment to something greater than themselves. They have always defended this nation and each other. They still do. The few, the proud, the Marines.
1: Hi, this is Gillian Anderson, Agent Dana Scully on the Kevin and Bean Christmas album.
2: And David Duchovny, Agent Fox Mulder from The X-Files. This holiday season, trust no one, not even Santa Claus.
1: Mulder, Santa Claus isn't real. He's a folk legend. Any 8-year-old child could tell you that.
2: What about the proof, Scully?
1: What proof?
2: The crap, Scully. It was reindeer crap. You analyzed it yourself.
1: So it's reindeer crap. Reindeer do that too, you know.
2: On the roof, Scully. How do you explain that?
1: There could be a thousand explanations. Maybe some kids put it up there as a prank. Maybe the reindeer ate Mexican.
2: All right, well then how do you explain what we found on that half-eaten plate of cookies?
1: All we found were a few white beard hairs. Kenny Rogers could have been up here. We don't know. They could have come from anyone.
2: No, not just anyone. There's someone out there. Yes, Dana, there is a Santa Claus.
1: Oh, Fox, forget about that stuff. It's Christmas. Hey, I'm going to buy your gift tonight. What do you want?
2: The truth, Scully. All I want is the truth. And a pony.

0: Welcome to Dreamland,
1: a program dedicated to an examination of areas in the human experience not easily nor neatly put in a box.
0: Things seen at the edge of vision.
1: Awakening a part of the mind as yet not mapped.
0: And yet things every
1: bit as real as dream, but don't see.
0: This is Dreamland.
1: Good evening. It's Sunday evening, and this is another Dreamland program. I'm Art Bell. We are blessed this week with a full visit from Linda Moulton Howe. Linda Howe has been our reporter on the Dreamland program since its inception and way back to the previous program we did called Area 2000. And I think you're really going to enjoy her.
0: I would like to announce the addition of a couple of new affiliates this week, too, as a matter of fact. KMMS AM, Bozeman, Montana. Welcome. That would be George Carter, the individual responsible for getting us on there in Bozeman. Thank you, George. And WBKV AM in West Bend, Wisconsin. And again, the responsible individual, Bob Bonifant. I hope I've got that correct, Bob. Thank you very much. Good to be on the air up in West Bend as well. So, with a couple of brand new affiliates, mentioning that we have a regular reporter will not be a familiar thing to you. And I guess the first thing we ought to do is at least get a brief sketch of Linda Moulton Howe. Linda, hi. Are you there?
2: Hello.
0: Hi, Linda. We do have a couple of new affiliates this week, so they won't know you. This will be first time they heard your voice, so
2: right.
0: I suppose we ought to begin by telling them a little bit about you.
2: Okay.
0: No, I'm going to request you to do that.
2: Oh,
0: tell us who you are and why you're doing this.
2: All right. Well, my journey into all of these unexplained phenomena began back in 1979. I was director of special projects at the CBS affiliate in Denver, had been a television producer for 10 years by then, having graduated from Stanford University with a master's degree in communications, in which I did my master's film on both science and medical projects at Stanford University, and went on in my television career to do live studio programs, documentaries, and news reports about science, medicine, and the environment. And that's what led me in the fall of 1979 to start investigating the strange bloodless deaths of animals, especially cattle, throughout the United States, Canada, and other parts of the world, all found with essentially the same parts taken, an ear missing, an eye taken, the jawbone stripped, sometimes the teeth and jawbone removed in very smooth oval cuts, the genitals removed in male or female almost 100% of the time, and the rectums poured out, and sometimes even the tails of these animals removed in a vertical smooth cut at the base of the spine, and in many of the cases, probably another majority excision was the removal of tongues in a very smooth vertical cut deep within the throat of an animal, something that predators do not do. And all of this added up together to a mystery that seemed to have something to do with a contamination perhaps in the environment. And I began the investigation trying to find out if there was some government research project that was examining tissue from animals spread out throughout the United States. But 9 months later, after talking with literally hundreds of people, ranging from law enforcement to ranchers to fellow journalists, all I heard were stories about encounters with football field-sized orange glowing discs or beams of light or all kinds of anomalous things. And that led to my first documentary, A Strange Harvest, that was broadcast in May of 1980. That was a prime time Arbitron and Nielsen rating that week. And the program got a 19 rating and a 37 share in the Colorado, Nebraska, Wyoming area, which said that more people wanted to watch a program that was exploring the animal mutilation mystery than made for television new movies that week. And that also said something to me about how many people had knowledge about this mystery but were not talking. And that became very clear when literally hundreds of phone calls and letters started pouring into the station with people telling me about their own encounters, experiences, mutilations, encounters with lights, circles in their pastures, and on and on. And now, it's 1994, some 14 years later, I have done productions on child survival efforts for UNICEF. I have done science program story for McNeil Lair. I have worked on an environmental series for Earthfeed in Atlanta, the Turner Station. I have done other productions having to do with all sorts of other subjects, but throughout the last 14 years, it has been a constant challenge to me to try to keep up with what appears to be an expanding and complex series of phenomena that now range from the crop circles, the animal mutilations, the human abductions, issues about mind control, the increasing number of Marian apparitions, apparitions of the Virgin Mary around the world, and the whole big question, what does the government of the United States and other governments know, and why have they chosen a policy of silence, basically, about all these unexplained and unidentified phenomena, while people in the grassroots, and I know many of our Dreamland listeners fall in that category, are having encounters, whether it was yesterday or last week or last month. I know from the letters that I receive and that other investigators receive that people are having personal experiences and encounters, and I know from the physical traces that we are all investigating, whether it's crop circles or the mutilations or some other phenomenon, that these mysteries continue to date in the United States and other parts of the world. And in Dreamland and in my work as a television producer and a writer, I am trying as best I can to bring to focus the best hard physical evidence, the best firsthand eyewitnesses, because I think that is the part that is not being addressed in the mainstream media, that we do have many people, many events, many experiences that are unexplained, but the world in general is not aware that even 10 miles in the next town that several of these events could be happening on one night, and nobody hears about it unless we report it on Dreamland or programs like this.
0: Well, with all of that conventional background and then sort of a plunge into the strange harvest, if you will, that's quite a change, Linda, and I'm kind of wondering what your colleagues, as you began to explore these other possibilities, began to say. You'd been very conventional. Did they start kind of chuckling behind your back, or what's the reaction?
2: Well, I think I had won too many Emmys, had participated in a national Peabody, Station Peabody Award, had received the highest honors in the journalism Sigma Chi. I had just won too many journalism awards in the 10 years prior to when I did A Strange Harvest. It was very difficult for people to attack me or my work. Fortunately, I had 10 years under my belt by the time I started on A Strange Harvest. I do remember one day on the sidewalk going to lunch that a reporter from a newspaper in Denver that I knew came up to me and said, I hear that you're looking into these animal mutilations. And I said, that's right. And he said, why are you doing that? He said, all you're going to end up doing is hurting your credibility. Don't you know that this is just all foolish? There's nothing to it but predator. And that reaction I've always been surprised by, because it doesn't take very much hard investigative research into the animal mutilation phenomenon to find out that there are many cases going back before 1979 and certainly since 1979 that never could have been explained by Predator. So to find my colleagues dismissing the subject because it was socially the more correct position rather than looking at the facts, that bothered me. And I think that's bothered me over the last 14 years. And I think it's part of the reason why I've tried very hard to bring to bear what I consider to be hard professional journalistic ethics to pursuing these stories and trying to bring to the public's attention in documentaries and books the hard facts. And in my newest documentary that has just been released, it is Strange Harvest 1993, and it focuses on the events in Alabama and other parts of the United States and the world just last year, just in the year 1993. And the feedback that I have gotten from people now, ranging from some major network broadcast people to others, is they are astonished because they know that there is nothing in that film but hard fact, firsthand testimony. And for the most part, people were not aware that as many events were happening at the same time in Alabama and other states and other countries during that period of time in 1993. And I think that's one of the great values that a journalist can bring to bear on some of these stories, because part of my work and my goal is to synthesize events so that people can see what was happening in a period of time.
0: All right, good, Linda. Hold on just a moment. We'll be right back to Linda Howell. How many of these mutilations or incidents do you think can be attributed to either predators or Satanists, or in other words, something external to what you believe may be involved?
2: Well, I can give you a summary from my first book, An Alien Harvest, in which I did an interview with the head of the Colorado Bureau of Investigation, which would be comparable to the state's FBI or CIA.
0: Sure.
2: And he had several large cartons with full of file folders on the floor of his office. Every one of them was a mutilation report. Out of all of those reports, they had only tried to get tissue from 19 animals. There were hundreds of files. 19 animals to the Colorado State University pathology lab up there for any kind of necropsy or tissue analysis. And out of those 19, I believe over half were, the official word on the report was, cut with a sharp instrument. There was no other delineation on those reports back then. That was in the 70s.
0: All right, well, that certainly leaves out a predator. How do you rule out a Satanist?
2: I think that you have to then come up further into the 80s, into the work that Dr. Altshuler, the pathologist and hematologist in Denver, that he and I have been doing, in which we now have, it may be 45 or close to 50 case studies where the tissue from some of these animals under a microscope shows that the hemoglobin has been cooked, literally subjected to something hot enough to cook the blood. That eliminates not only predator, but from most law enforcement research, satanic cults also. And it was about 4 or 5 years ago that I got a call from a detective down in Southern California. He said, we're having a lot of problems here with satanic cults. And he said, I'd like to have a meeting with you and with a sheriff from the county in which I'm working. And he said, I'd like you to bring your best cases, we'll bring ours, and let's compare notes and see if we have overlap. So we had a meeting, and the first thing that the sheriff did was look through my book, An Alien Harvest, which has a lot of photographs in it of animal mutilations and other assorted aspects around them, including finding tripod marks and all kinds of things. And as the sheriff looked through my book, he finally stopped, looked up at me, and he said, Miss Howe, this is not what I'm dealing with satanic cults. And then they laid out for me their evidence. and it is astonishingly horrible, nothing I would describe over radio, television, or any other way. And one of the primary aspects of a lot of what they showed me was the presence of an enormous amount of blood in a variety of situations, even if they involved animals. In the mystery that I've tried to investigate for the last 14 years, the one major characteristic right from the beginning that was always puzzling to law enforcement and ranchers is they would get to some of these animals warm to touch, which from a pathology point of view means that they can't be dead longer than 10, 12, 14 hours, depending on the, and if it's winter, it's even less. And yet there would be excisions in which the ear was gone, the eye was gone, the tongue was removed deep in the throat, a large udder, 18-inch by 22-inch ovals in the belly of the animal would be gone, the rectum and the vaginal tracts would be removed, and yet there would not only not be any blood, there would be no fluid. And the lack of fluid at excisions in an animal that is warm to touch, that is not normal. And, in fact, what I'd like right now to do, Art, is to play for you an excerpt from an interview, if I can. If you tell me if we have a commercial problem, but I have an excerpt.
0: How long is it, Linda?
2: Maybe 3 minutes. And it is an interview, and if you want to do it after the break, but this is an...
0: Yeah, why don't we do it after the break? It's going to be a little close.
2: Right, and just to let people know, this is an interview with a rancher who last Sunday, this is only 1 week ago, found his 11th animal mutilation, cattle, essentially, on his ranch east of Taos, New Mexico, the 11th since 1993, and he describes on this tape... how he compares all 11 and his own comments on a similar question. Why do you think that many people argue it's only predator? And he gives his own comments as a rancher who has been dealing with this phenomenon now by almost a dozen cases in 18 months.
0: So many of these have come to the fore. Linda, has anybody ever been caught, anybody or anything caught doing these?
2: Since 1967, in the first reported mutilation of a horse in southern Colorado, there has never, to date, been an arrest and arraignment of an individual anywhere in the world concerning animal mutilation.
0: Boy, that's really weird.
2: Yes.
0: That's really weird. So whoever is doing it very well.
2: And worldwide... bloodlessly, over and over, taking the same tissue, and in many cases, not even leaving tracks anywhere around an animal that's on wet ground.
0: After all of this investigation, Linda, who do you think is doing it? In other words, do you think that it is some sort of ET presence? Do you think that it is the government? Who do you think is responsible? Do you have any guesses?
2: As people know who have read my books and seen my documentaries, going back all the way actually to 1980 and The Strange Harvest, what astonished me was my own discovery of the circumstantial link between what people were reporting, huge 300-foot diameter orange glowing fluorescent discs over pastures lighting up a barley field, for example, light enough that the farmer said I could read a newspaper on my tractor by that light, by an object that completely overwhelmed the sky above him. And at the same time, he had two animal mutilations on a nearby ridge. Other people, sheriff that I knew and told me this confidentially, would never go on the record. That's the problem. People are afraid to tell some of the more bizarre parts of the story, said that he and his own son watched a beam of light come down in a pasture where they were in a stakeout because of all the animal mutilations. He said that beam of light came down, lighted up an entire pasture, and they could not hear any noise. They could not see any running lights. They could see no object, just a gigantic beam of light lighting up an entire pasture from something in the sky that was completely silent. Those are the eerie marks of this phenomenon, which has been frustrating ranchers and law enforcement now for 67 to 94 and probably earlier, at least 30-some years. And that's what I'm trying to find out. And when we come back from the commercial break, I will play the comments of this rancher, and we can also discuss more the circumstantial and hard eyewitness and physical evidence that seems to link something out there that is not understood at all, perhaps, to these mutilations.
0: All right, Linda Howe, our guest for the full Dreamland program this week. We'll be talking about this and a lot more. Actually, her knowledge is very wide-ranging, and so stay tuned. There's a lot more to come. You're listening to Dreamland on the CBC Radio Network. FM.

0: 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Or the wildcard line at area code 702-727-1295. 727-1295 in the 702 area code. Now again, here's Art Bell.
1: Now again, here I am. Linda Howe, Linda Bolton Howe is my guest, and we're going to get back to her and to some phone calls following her report in just a moment.
2: Linda.
3: Art.
2: Yes, you've got a report for us.
3: Yes, and so people will know, again, this is from a rancher who has been ranching for over 30 years in an area that is east of Taos, New Mexico. He is comparing and describing, as the tape starts, the 11 cattle mutilations that he has had since 1993, of which I've been able to get tissue from three of them to John Altshuler since early this spring. And on the two that we found May 14th, Dr. Altshuler's report in pathology findings was a number of excisions in which the hemoglobin had been crooked on both of those steers on May 14th. He is getting the tissue from last Sunday's, and I'll probably be able to report on that next Dreamland. But this now is Eli Ronich comparing the, from his point of view, the 11 cattle mutilations on his ranch since last year.
4: All those last year was all exactly the same. They had anus was cored out, scrotum was cored out, right eye gone, tongue gone. And there's never been any blood, never been any tracks.
3: So when you come upon one of these animals now after 11, like you said today, when you've seen one, you know what you're looking at.
4: Right.
3: What do you say to people who argue it must be predator?
4: I don't argue with them. You know, you have to see it to believe it, I guess. I don't, you know. I've been in this business all my life. I'm 45 years old, and I know what a critter looks like when he dies from natural causes, lightning or whatever. And the first thing you see is stick the eye out, and there's blood all over their face. And their tongue's usually hanging out, and maybe the birds might peck on it or something, but it's not cut off down at the larynx. And these incisions, especially around the scrotum and the anus, I mean, it's a round cut. It's not a... I would say it's not kind of jagged, but, you know, it's not done by an animal.
3: Is it smooth?
4: Essentially smooth. This deer today looks just like the other ones, and I'd bet $1,000 that it's been cut with some hot, too, because I looked at it. You can kind of see that seared edge.
3: That darkened edge. Yeah. Well, we must have now over 40-some animals that Dr. Altshuler has analyzed the tissue, and they've ranged from a deer to rabbits to a cat to cows, horses. And when he sees that darkened edge on the tissue, he also feels pretty confident that he's going to see under the microscope that the hemoglobin has been cooked. So you would think that fact alone would have some impact on people constantly trying to blame this on predators.
4: Well, you know, I've had friends that had it 20 years ago, and they raised quite a stink about it, and the state hired some investigator, and after all this, that's what they came up with, is that it was the predators. But
3: why do you think that is the conclusion, when clearly that's not what is responsible?
4: I don't know, it almost seems like they're kind of not admit the truth. That's what it feels like to me. I mean, somebody in our government somewhere knows what's going on. I mean, there's been too much of it, it's been too long a time, and somebody knows what's going on, and they just keep kind of brushing it off or trying not to stir public opinion up or whatever. But, you know, I don't say that I know what it is, but I damn sure know it's not a predator. You know, it's very obvious that somebody or something is working on it. I really feel like they're doing it somewhere else, because it's just so clean of a deal. If you find one right away, like the next morning, before the cattle and stuff stomp around it, there's never no tracks. The animals are clean. It's just, it's almost like they'd work on them somewhere else and just drop them back in the pasture.
3: Right. And what's puzzling also is, why does anyone or anything bother to return the animals?
4: That's right. And these birds, like these birds down here on this one, they're sitting on him, and just, but they haven't worked on this animal at all.
3: Right.
4: They just sit there and walk around on it, get on the ground and look at it and stuff, but they don't really. A natural death. We had a lightning killed one here a couple of days ago, and shoot, the bears and birds are there to eat him up.
3: Right. In other words, they're much more aggressive.
4: Oh, yeah.
3: So there's even unusual predator reaction to this mutilation today.
4: Yeah, the first one I had last year, the very first one I found, the bones and hide are still just, you know, it just kind of decayed and mummified. The predators never did do nothing with it.
5: So that's firsthand from a rancher who has dealt with 11 of these, has been ranching for over 30 years, and you heard him say, I know at least damn well on this one it's not predator.
2: Sure.
5: And I've heard that hundreds of times from ranchers who actually get angry when somebody from law enforcement sticks their toe on one of these animals and says, well, probably coyotes or dogs did this, and the rancher has said with great frustration, that is not teeth marks. So that's one of the things that is important about continuing to report the facts on these, and to encourage anyone listening, if they hear about anything like this in their area, please get in touch with me. I'm working with Dr. Altshuler on a grant this year in which we're trying to work with more veterinarians and medical people on the animal mutilation mystery, with the idea that if we can at least continue to corroborate some of the findings that we already have and add any new information, that we're building case files of hard data that certainly cannot be dismissed as predator, and the issue of satanic cults, even from law enforcement's point of view, their case files don't match what I have investigated.
2: Linda, I don't know a lot about animal habits, you have said that after these mutilations, other predators will not touch what remains of the carcass. Now, would it be normal that if an animal were killed by another animal, other animals then would not follow up and finish off whatever was left, or is that abnormal?
5: Remember what he just said there at the end, that one of his animals, that same week that he found the mutilation, had died of a lightning strike, a very natural event among cattle.
2: Yes.
5: And that animal was completely consumed by birds and other predators within a day of its death.
2: So that would be the norm.
5: That's the norm. But in the animal mutilations, not everyone, that's another strange thing about this phenomenon, as soon as you say, well, everyone does this or does that, there will be a next mutilation that predators will eat it. But many, many cases have been written about, and people have noticed that there was no predation, that the bones and the hide would lie there for months. Nothing would touch it, and that has been one of the mysteries.
2: Isn't that something, I guess animals have senses and so forth that we're not sure about, but wouldn't there be some way of identifying what it is that is keeping those other animals away? It must be some scent. It must be something that science could identify.
5: Maybe, and if there is any scientist listening to our program who has any ideas about how we could further investigate some aspects like this one, why would predators not touch an animal, I am certainly happy to hear from anyone, because that's what we're trying to do. We've had resistance in the past to any kind of scientific investigation because professionals did not want to get involved, afraid that their reputations would be damaged. Now, I think there's too much history on this, and there are too many files, and there's too much evidence, and I am beginning to see more and more interest by professionals. So anyone listening who has any idea how, what more we can do, please get in touch with me. And this might be a good point, Art, to give my address.
2: All right.
5: And And when I give this address, I'm going to also follow up with an extraordinarily interesting excerpt from one of our Dreamland listeners to give people an idea about what the community out there of people listening have experienced in their own lives. First, I'll start with, it's Linda Howe at Post Office Box 538 in Huntingdon Valley, Pennsylvania, spelled H-U-N-T-I-N-G, D as in dog, O-N, Huntingdon Valley, Pennsylvania, and the zip code is 19006. And before I read this extraordinary excerpt, I also want to make an announcement that is very gratifying to me, Art, and that is that the Barnes & Noble bookstores will now be carrying my new book, Glimpses of Other Realities, throughout the United States.
2: Wonderful.
5: Oh, yeah, and that agreement was made Friday, and so all of our Dreamland listeners can see Glimpses on the Barnes & Noble bookshelves in a few days. And for listeners in Denver, Colorado, the large and very wonderful Tattered Cover bookstore has been carrying all of my books and videos, including this newest documentary, Strange Harvest, 1993. And so has Alexandria, two bookstore in Pasadena, these being just two of the largest independents. Other bookstores around the country do, but I thought it would be definitely appropriate to thank these two bookstores because they have been long carriers of doing these kinds of books, like Glimpses of Other Realities, that has 300 images in it, of which most is color, is a very difficult project to do. And the fact that more and more bookstores around the country are responding to people's phone calls, and they're getting in more and more of these books and videos is, I think, is a step in the right direction. And I encourage all our listeners to call up the Barnes & Noble bookstores in their area or any other large bookstore.
2: Great.
5: And put in their requests, because the more demand there is, the more some of us will be able to continue our investigations and research reports about this difficult and controversial phenomena of the unexplained, that sometimes the so-called more major publishers in New York don't want to spend money on photographs and drawings. They may do an all-print book, but for those who have seen Glimpses of Other Realities, I think they would agree that the photographs and the drawings are equally as important as the text.
2: Absolutely.
5: So with that, hopefully this means another step forward toward reaching the general public with this information. And now I would like to share an excerpt from one of our Dreamland listeners, and he is speaking about experiences from 1989 to 1993. And this is an excerpt from this man's letter. I work as a security police officer at AF Plant 42 in Palmdale, California, and in July of 1989, during the time of the B-2 bomber rollout, we were visited by UFOs on many occasions on different days. They were basically of the surveillance type, the white band horseshoe type, with its intermittent bronze flashes that hover at extremely high altitude and come in fast enough to glow bright red when first observed. Now, what's interesting is that he uses that term horseshoe type. That was essentially the drawing that was done by Kenneth Arnold in association with a newspaper reporter back in 1947 of the alleged discs, only not discs. They were drawn as looking like more like a horseshoe or like a boomerang flying over the Cascade Mountains. And I thought that was interesting that this security officer is saying that he has seen something similar out over the Palmdale area. And he goes on to say they hover at extremely high altitude, and they come in fast, glowing red, and then they wobble at a high altitude. And on one occasion, in broad daylight, three spherical craft in a V-shaped formation just appeared in the sky and then disappeared after a short run across the airfield. The round disks, when first observed, had bright red leading edges, which indicated that they had arrived, he thought, in the atmosphere at a high rate of speed, but they might have been some light configuration. They appear to disappear just as quickly as they came, but actually accelerated from a slow speed like a bullet or faster. A fighter pilot encountering such sophisticated craft as these round objects would report that, quote, they just see them disappear before their eyes and off their radar, unquote. From June 8, 1993 to the end of October 1993, I watched a mysterious round craft that came and went over the Antelope Valley above the Mojave Desert. I observed this craft in the daytime when clear and partly cloudy and became very familiar with what it could do in the sense of aeronautics. It hovered at very high altitude most of the time between 1130 to 1300 hours. It wobbled away on one occasion, drifted on others, and on numerous occasions would accelerate to the speed of something like a shooting star and actually would reverse direction at that speed from a forward motion to reverse. Mind-boggling to say the least. During my numerous observations of this unusual craft, I always knew and had a sense that it knew I was watching it. It was a feeling that I received. It was as if something was intelligent, extremely conscious of my watching it. But I had the feeling that one gets when looking into the eyes of a wild tabby cat, that whatever it was neither friendly or hostile, just indifferent to my being there.
2: Yes.
5: On two occasions, I caught this round object without lights on. And when that happened, this craft looked like a round or egg-shaped object. It had a burnt copper, it was burnt copper in color, with a portion of the craft having shiny, triangular-shaped surfaces like facets on a jewel. And this is a portion of a very long letter from a man most of these people don't want to be identified on the air, and it's fine, and I respect that. I think it is appropriate to report some of these excerpts from people of their own, what they are claiming are their eyewitness accounts. Someday, maybe some of these people will feel comfortable to be public, and we might do some on-air interviews. But he wanted to stress, he said, Linda, you and others have talked about the interdimensional aspects of this phenomena, and he basically was saying, I want you to know that there's a big physical aspect to it because I've seen this myself.
2: Wow. I don't know what you say about that. It's another very, very good sighting report. And there have been so many, Linda. It astounds me to this day that there can be so many reports, so many people can see so many things.
5: Right.
2: And yet, still, as
5: social
2: it says,
5: denial.
2: You know, as it says in the beginning of the program, we can't put this in a box.
5: Right.
2: When is the day going to come, and how's it going to happen that we'll finally be able to identify what's going on here?
5: Oh, I wish I knew, and wish that it would happen sooner or later, because I really do feel that we are on the brink of a revolution, as we've discussed sometimes in the past on Dreamland, that the revolution involves simply accepting the fact that we're not alone in the universe. And believe it or not, even though the listeners to Dreamland may not feel that that is a major step forward, the truth is that over 90% of the planet is really not paying attention to much of this.
2: That's right.
5: And there may be philosophical subsects in various countries that do accept the fact that we're not alone in the universe, but the majority of people on the world still live in that socially accepted, politically accepted, economically accepted paradigm that we are still alone. Now, once that shifts, and that's the fundamental question, what is it going to take to make that revolutionary shift so that the entire planet understands, sees, and totally agrees that we're not alone in the universe? It may be that governments feel they're over such a barrel. They may be so afraid that the status quo, the economic system, the political system will be in some sort of jeopardy depending upon what is out there and its motives, that they would rather just keep everything under wraps, just let everything keep going forward the way it is because it makes life easier, than announce something that may not necessarily be harm. It may not be that there's something inimically bad to all of this. It may simply be it's just too much of a problem to handle, and that they're waiting for generations to keep passing passing on. The next generation comes, more young people are accepting the fact that there is some other life in the universe, and that by some point in the future, there will be enough people who are never going to be troubled by the idea of some kind of a craft, or even reports that maybe some kind of humanoid extraterrestrials were involved with the genetic manipulation of this planet in the distant past. All of those, I think, are issues the government is very afraid to deal with. And so when we say, what will it take, that, I think, isn't just a simple answer. I don't even think if a silver disc landed on the White House lawn, the way things are currently from the government's point of view.
2: All right, we've got to break away here.
5: Okay.
2: Stay right there. We'll be right back. This is the CBC Radio Network.

0: of 9. You're hearing Dreamland with Art Bell.
1: Finally, at the White House the other day, made an appearance. Neil Armstrong said the following at the White House. Quote, there are ideas, undiscovered breakthroughs, available to those who can remove one of truth's protective layers. There are places to go beyond belief. End quote. That's Neil Armstrong. One more time. Listen to this quote. There are great ideas undiscovered. Breakthroughs available to those who can remove one of truth's protective layers. There are places to go beyond belief. End quote. Linda, are you there?
2: Yeah.
1: I found that to be more than just a little intriguing. The man seems to be suggesting there is something for us to know if we just dig.
2: Right. Well, the only, I guess it's sort of third hand removed, but when I was working on UFO report sightings in Los Angeles in 1991, I interviewed by phone and then eventually on for the hour special several of the astronauts. And in the research that I was doing with the astronauts, one of them told me something interesting. Said that he understood that one of the reasons that Neil Armstrong had not done anything publicly was that he was personally, Armstrong was upset because they had seen something on the moon, that it was silver and round.
1: Mm-hmm.
2: And that he and other astronauts, although they remain nameless, have been upset that there has been some kind of a, well, it's a kicked around word, cover-up.
1: Sure.
2: You could use a less conspiratorial sounding word and say simply, a policy decision was made that anything truly anomalous was not to be reported. Again, coming back where we left off before the break, to the idea that the status quo may be what the government or governments and various administrations have been fighting to keep in place for a long time. And even the announcement that there was a silver disk on the moon might have been considered too revolutionary for the Cold War at the time or a number of events. So now, the fact that Neil Armstrong would say something that is at least provocative, that is a provocative sentence coming from the first man to step on the moon.
1: Yes.
2: The fact that he would be saying that now may be an indication that what this other astronaut told me may have been pointing in the correct direction, that Armstrong does know much more than he's ever reported, and that one of the reasons for his own silence over these many years has been that some people have chosen simply

0: networks and CNN and others, and if they take a position of sort of implying with a smile or a smirk that even the discussion of some unidentified object in the sky is worthy of some kind of ridicule, it makes it impossible for legitimate scientists and astronauts and other people to feel comfortable in any discussion, even if they themselves know for a fact that there is some kind of humanoid intelligence out there that sends gray androids here and that there is something going on of vast proportions and somebody has a policy decision that we're not supposed to know about it.
1: All right, how about a few phone calls?
0: Yeah, love it.
1: All right, let's do it. On the wild card line, you are... Call toll-free 1-800-618-8255. Denise, I'm going to take that out, and we're gonna try and start all over again here. What we don't do is give first names on the air. So let's just say it's Denise in San Diego. How's that?
2: Okay, that's great.
1: All right, good. Go ahead, you're on the air.
2: Hi, Linda.
0: Yeah.
2: I wanted to call up and say hi, and I had written you about a UFO sighting in Arizona.
0: Yes, I remember, and I think you're going to try to get me some photos.
2: Yes, and they should be back Tuesday, and then they'll be out to you and to Mr. Bell.
1: Wonderful.
0: Well, that's great, and is this a story that, depending upon how everything looks in a further discussion, we might be able to report some excerpts from it on the air later on?
2: That will be fine.
0: Okay.
2: Okay, and I just wanted to say it's great listening to your show tonight.
1: Great.
2: And thanks a lot for having Linda back on.
1: You bet. Thank you. And we'll do that, of course, from time to time. Linda, while we're on the subject of photos, I received one last week, and I've never in my life seen anything like it. And I don't know that it directly relates, but I want you to listen to this letter that I got. Dear Art, first let me thank you for the Daily Show and for the Dreamland program. It is fantastic radio. A week or so ago, I heard you talking about the Halloween show with a listener. I missed most of it, but if you're interested in ghosts, here is a photograph that may be one. A friend of mine, who is a stone mason, was working on an old home in Los Angeles on finishing the wine cellar in the old existing basement. He photographed his work for his scrapbook. When he developed the pictures, this is what showed up on one picture. He did not see anything when the photo was taken. However, on questioning, the architect was told that three crews, carpenters and so forth, walked off the project. It seems they felt very cold air, and some were pushed down the stairs by an unseen force. Since these photos were taken, I've talked to the architect and was told the home is about 100 years old, was listed for sale after the man who lived there died. The architect also told me that a Chinese man was interested in buying the home, but when they brought their priests to okay the home and bless it, they left in a hurry, screaming. Evidently, the new owner, who's having it completely renovated, knows about the ghost, but does not know what has happened to the workmen. Nor have they seen this photo. The friend of mine who took the photograph is a Muslim, a very religious man, does not have any interest or belief in ghosts. Just thought you'd like to see it. Now, he also has the negative. And what this photograph is a picture of some stone work that he apparently did in this home. And lo and behold, taking up about a third of the picture, and it's a high quality 35 millimeter photograph, is, I would say, a partially formed entity, clearly with a head, a torso, arm, leg, and it almost looks like smoke, but it obviously is not. You're able to actually look through most of it and see the stonework in the background. So that if you can imagine a kind of a very smoky, almost solid look in a couple of places, but half formed, that's what I've got. I've got this photograph, Linda. It is astounding.
0: Well, I'd sure like to see it, and I wonder, Art, when you say entity, is it humanoid shape?
1: Yes.
0: So it's definitely humanoid shape, and does it seem to have a human-sized head?
1: Yes, it would be proportionally, yes, would be a head.
0: All right. Yeah.

0: there is some way that you could get a copy of this and send it to me.
1: I'm already arranging it, Linda.
0: Great. Because there is a scientist I know, and we've spoken together in conferences, who studies ghosts. He's been on Unsolved Mysteries. And what I could do is also discuss this with him, do an interview for Dreamland in the future.
1: I would love it. I would love it. All right.
0: We'll do it.
1: All right. First time caller line. You're on the air with Linda Howe. Hi.
2: Hi. Yeah, I've witnessed a couple of UFOs, but I wondered, about three different times in my life I reported every one of them. One of them actually turned off my car coming up the coast of Ventura. It was kind of a white phosphorus wedge that came flying at me at a very high rate of speed, except the car that it turned off had what they call a perfection engine, a $2,500 dragster-type engine.
1: Mm.
2: And make a very long story short, we tore the engine apart and found out that the distributor shaft, which has absolutely no friction on it, none whatsoever, was just, it looked like it was cut by a hot knife. No twisting, no torquing, no burn marks, just like it was cut. But all it does is turn a little plastic rotor. And then it hovered out there, and I made some very detailed notes on a little vest pocket tape recorder that I had. I was recording some notes for business when it happened. I got out of the car, recorded the kind of what I felt was like a low resonance sound. I wouldn't even describe it as a hum. It was more of a vibration that you felt rather than you saw. And then it disappeared in the other direction. Now, that was the third time I witnessed a UFO. But aside from the UFO topic, I wondered if Linda had any information on the black helicopters.
1: Okay.
0: Yeah.
1: Yes. Linda, what do you know about black helicopters?
0: Well, it is just an enormous subject, and the black helicopters have been associated with the animal mutilations going all the way back to the 60s, coming true every year and every decade. In my first documentary, A Strange Harvest, I interviewed the then head of the animal mutilation investigation in the district attorney's office in Trinidad, Colorado, a man named Lou Giroto, who is now sheriff of Los Angeles County. And when my camera was running across the desk from him, not only did he surprise me in his answer to my question, who or what do you think is involved with these animal mutilations, and he said that he and other investigators had come to the conclusion that it was creatures not from this planet, gave his own experiences of encountering big orange lights that split in two and were tracked on radar and went down into the ground, came back up out of the ground, all sorts of weird things. But he said he also come to the conclusion with other investigators that many of the silent helicopters that were seen above pastures, even in pastures in a few cases, in and around the events of animal mutilations were, this was his word, camouflage of some kind of advanced technology of whatever this intelligence was that was interacting with our planet, involved with mutilations.
1: Did he actually write that in the report?
0: No, it was in the interview, and it's in my documentary. In other words, he's on the film, and it's in the documentary. He's on camera saying this. And that was very important because I had heard things similar to this from other law enforcement, but Lou Giroto was the first law enforcement guy to go on the record. It's in the documentary. He's never changed his tune. If you talk with him to date, he would say the same thing, that if this is an advanced intelligence and they have work to do on this planet, that it made sense to him that they would camouflage their operations so that we wouldn't pay any attention to what they were doing, just like, as he said, a good undercover police officer uses camouflage. And that was the his official point of view.
1: All right. Wildcard line, you're on the air with Linda Howe. Hi.
3: Yes, I was calling to ask her why is it only small groups of people, maybe one or two or three, ever see UFOs?
1: All right, where are you calling from, sir?
3: Green River.
1: Green River, Wyoming. All right. Why do small groups of people seem to see them? It's a good point, Linda. Why not an entire city?
0: Okay. The idea that only small groups of people see something in the sky that's round is not always true. There have been mass sightings in Japan, there have been beach scenes where people have seen something round. It is not just the one, two, three people. For example, you could say that five or six people is still a small group of people, but that's getting up into quite a few multiple eyewitnesses, and there are many cases now in the abduction literature where groups of people in five, six, seven, eight have not only seen something that they described as not being from anything they recognize on this planet, round and glowing and hovering in the air, but appear to be involved in where one or more of the people from the group have missing time, and then you get into the abduction syndrome. In New York City, Bud Hopkins has many cases of people seeing some kind of an object outside of apartment buildings and so forth in that very crowded city. I've talked with a woman who lived on the 21st floor of a building that was not too far from the UN, and she said that one night, about 2 o'clock in the morning, she was waked up. She did not know why she woke up. As many of the tall buildings in New York do, people don't have shades or draperies. They just have their glass window up when they're up on 21st and 22nd floors, unless there's a building close by. And she went into the living room, and she said to her complete astonishment, outside the window was something she couldn't see the end of it. It was round, and it was glowing red, and it had a spherical shape. And she said, I wondered how many people on the street might have seen it. The problem is, there may have been dozens of people down in the street who also saw it, but everyone is so afraid to report.
1: All right, caller. Anything else?
3: Yeah, and the other thing, 25 million people have seen UFOs, roughly. Something like that.
0: Oh, from the, like the Roper pole and so forth?
3: Something like that. Why is it, how many of those do you believe are true, and how many do you think speculation? I'll take my answer off there.
1: All right, thank you. Well,
0: that gets into the land of speculation,
1: yeah,
0: because
1: sure does.
0: None of us know how to answer a question like that with any firm validity. All I can say is that if you and listeners went through the research files, let's say, of an engineer like Dick Haynes in California, who has amassed an enormous amount of data on reports from airline pilots, military pilots, people who are highly professional to be handling such responsible jobs as being military pilots and airline pilots, who have encountered objects in the sky, either pacing their airliner or their jet or their helicopter or some other military vehicle, and have made such reports, and many of them are so anomalous. And I think that one of our big problems here is getting to the general public enough of the hard data, of which there's a lot that exists, but it's difficult getting it all put together in such a way that it can get out there in a credible context.
1: And this will also sound strange, Linda, but the fact of the matter is a lot of people don't look at the sky.
0: That's true, Art.
1: I mean, they just don't look at the sky, and what you don't look at, you don't see.
0: That's right. And I'll tell you another thing. I have had some communication with someone who claims they are reporting to me from inside government knowledge. Now, I can't prove that yet and may never be able to prove it, but they said something extremely interesting the other day. They said that they know that we're dealing with a technology that has the ability to deflect photons. If it deflects photons, it means that you could have an object, that it could be a mile wide, it could be sitting up in the sky. If it deflects the photons that are radiating from it, there's nothing on the ground. There's no eyes, no animals, no anything. At that level, the retinas are not going to see it.
1: Mm.
0: Now, that is gets into the DA and sheriff speculation about the helicopters also being camouflaged. We could be dealing with an intelligence that has such sophisticated abilities to camouflage, deceive us, i.e. to work around us and among us in such a way that for the most part we don't even know it's there. And then you get down to the question, why does it reveal itself in these odd ways ever?
1: All right. Linda Howe, hold it right there. We're at the bottom of the hour. We'll be right back with more calls. My guest, Linda Howe, you're listening to Dreamland.

0: Kingdom of Nye. 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Or the wildcard line at area code 702-727-1295. 727-1295 in the 702 area code. Now again, here's Art Bell.
1: Now again, here I am. My guest is Linda Howe. Back to her in just a moment. It's over a highway and having late model cars stop dead in their tracks while older cars continue to run. We've had three cases of this reported in the Salt Lake City area in the last 2 weeks. I've personally checked out the story with one of the victims. Any comments?
2: Have any recollection of anything that dramatically a contrast, and I would like very much to have any copies of a newspaper report or some of the people involved, if you have them. That's a very important, I think, that's a very important story, because it would perhaps give some insight into what are the frequencies or energies that come off some of these craft that would interact with new cars and not with old.
1: All right, I have a detailed report from the same person, which I did not read and which I will forward to you, Linda.
2: Great.
1: All right, back to the phone lines. On the first-time caller line, you're on the air with Linda Howe. Where are you calling from, please?
3: KOGO.
1: KOGO, San Diego, yes.
3: Yes, I just want to talk about, if you hear about the SETI program.
1: SETI?
3: Yeah.
1: Oh, yes.
3: The SETI program, NASA?
1: Yes. What about it, sir?
3: Well, right here in San Diego, we have a Channel 29 with a NASA program. You know, it's sort of like a learning channel. And one of the speakers in SETI program speak about that they finally have a communication from an intelligent being.
1: Oh, yes. Linda, there were a number of reports that the SETI program has yielded some number, I don't know about a confirmed intelligence, but that they have apparently some signals that they consider not at all to be random. Had you heard anything about that?
2: Yes. In my book, Glimpses of Other Realities, at the beginning of Chapter 4, which I was going to right now, it's Time Magazine, June 21st, 1993, about a little over a year ago, page 19, quote, "After a year of the most intensive search ever mounted to detect radio signals from extraterrestrial civilizations, astronomers from the University of California, Berkeley have picked up 164 signals out of 30 trillion recorded that, quote, bear further investigation, unquote. This does not mean that ETs have been found, only that these anomalies have not yet been otherwise explained," unquote. That was in June of 1993. By the fall of 1993, just within a very short period of time, literally weeks of this announcement, Congress had cut the appropriations for that particular SETI program.
1: Right. Right. All right. And then this, Linda. Dear Linda and Art, love your show. Listen to it every week. My question. I heard that prior to the nuclear test ban treaty, a great deal of plutonium, which is extremely poisonous to life, was released into the atmosphere. I also heard the real reason that ETs were sampling the livestock population was to monitor the plutonium level on the planet. The idea is the plutonium falls out of the atmosphere onto the land, is taken up into the grass, which is eaten by the cattle. The plutonium is thus concentrated into certain organs of the animals naturally. Now, what about that, Linda?
2: There have been variations on that theme coming through both the abduction syndrome and even people who say that they have worked in government programs having to do with mutilations related partly to tracing something related to matter, atomic density, some kind of contamination in the environment. The problem is that after 14 years of my investigation, I have yet to see a single piece of hard evidence that anyone has ever provided, and that has included people who say that they are working from inside the government, who show me that they have any hard information about why the mutilations are happening.
1: Still, wouldn't it be strange, Linda, if in the end all of this circled back to your original concerns and that the ETs have concerns that were very similar to yours?
2: Right. It would be very ironic if in the end
4: the following
2: all of this
4: program
2: was an
4: has been pre-recorded for broadcast
2: story
4: at this time.
2: Of concern both by ETs and humans.
1: Yes, it would be. All right. First time caller line. You're on the air with Linda Howe. Hi. Where are you calling from, please?
5: Illinois.
1: Okay.
5: I can't hear you here, but someone called and asked me to please call because we found something very bizarre we can't get an answer to, and hopefully one of you do. It was a folded metal container, Army Green. On it is printed Ward Container, U.S. Army, MUST Project, Office of the Surgeon General. This thing is huge, and it was buried in the grass near a forest preserve, and we're wondering what in the world is this?
1: Oh, my God.
2: This is a farm area?
5: Yeah, farming and woods, lots of woods, near forest preserve, and it's M period, U period, S period, T period. It says U.S. Army MUST Project, Office of the Surgeon General. What does the Surgeon General have to do with the U.S. Army, and what are these containers for?
2: Well, that is a good question, and I might be able to find some answers. Could you give me the approximate size?
5: Yeah, they're about 8 feet high. If you stand it up the way the printing reads, it would be about 8 feet high, about 8 feet one direction, about 4 feet the other. But they're folded, and they're laying in the grass. They're not erected yet.
2: How many of them are there?
5: They're at almost all of the entrances to this forest preserve.
2: Forest preserve,
5: acres and acres and acres of land.
2: So do you feel like there's a possibility they may have something to do with the structure of a gate or something that hasn't been...
5: That's one of the possibilities, because I suppose if you put them end to end instead of making a box out of them, they could be a gate. But nearby where this place is, there was a crash of one of those mysterious little black helicopters, and the local papers ran a story on it because some passersby came upon this thing. The Army was all over the place, but the pilot, they got there first, and the pilot was thrown from it. He was Asian. He had on a black jumpsuit with a white triangle in the upper left-hand corner. A white triangle. He spoke no English, but he had UN papers, and they were from a company in Germany, and I can spell it for you. It's called B-E-E-S-C-H, and the second word is M-E-R-K-A-T-O-R, and these were his papers, and they got the papers. Okay.
2: And this was in a local news story?
5: Yeah, they tried to run it in the local paper, and mysteriously, nobody got their paper that night. It's been a real to-do out here.
1: Well, you know what I think? I think we better give you Linda Howe's number. And
2: yes.
5: Okay. I got a whole bunch of stuff for you.
1: All right, ma'am. Okay. Do you have a pencil?
5: You bet.
1: All right, write down this number then. Okay to give it out, Linda?
2: Yes, please.
1: Area code 215-491-9840. Read it back.
5: Okay, 215-491-9840.
1: Yes.
5: Okay, now also there is, I don't know if you know about this group, but there's a group in Montana that's collecting all of these reports nationwide. And they might have an awful lot of information for you, and well, certainly anybody that would have information. It's in Jackson, Montana.
2: Well, I'll tell you what, since I'm on the air tonight, in the morning, if you could give me a call, let's talk about this some more.
5: You bet. And
2: okay.
5: I can give you the number now if you guys want it for listeners that have information.
1: No, that's all right. We would have to check that out.
5: Okay.
1: Go ahead and call Linda in the morning, would you please?
5: I will do that.
2: Thank you.
1: All right, thank you. Wow, Linda.
2: Yeah, it's a very strange series of things, especially the story about the black helicopter crash. If this is something that checks out, it is another indication of stories that stay bottled up in a local area. This was Illinois. I certainly have not heard about this.
1: All right. Well, we'll sure find out about it.
2: Right.
1: On the wild card line, you're on the air with Linda Howe. Hello.
6: Yes. This is Phoenix.
1: Phoenix. Yes,
6: yes,
1: sir.
6: I have two questions. Have either of you seen the movie Overlords of the UFO?
2: No.
1: No.
6: Okay. All right, I might send that to you. And the second question is, what is your opinion? I've been hearing more like Bible preachers saying that these things are real. There's no doubt about it, but it's like some Satan's.
1: Yeah, they're devils, right. Okay, sir. Linda, it's not just the religious angle, but since we don't know what these things are, we imagine them to be everything in the world. The religious people give a religious explanation, no surprise there. And other people talk about other dimensions or physical visits, and other people are talking about psychic avenues to find out what this is all about. Until we know, we're going to continue to hear just about everything, aren't we?
2: Yes, and I could recommend that people who are very serious about trying to understand this issue of could we possibly be dealing with something out there, not the whole story, but something, that is, to use a quote from a communication to me, is neither neutral nor benign. Now, there is a book called Messengers of Deception that was written by Jacques Vallée, approximately 1980 period.
1: Right.
2: It is a book that I would recommend many people to reread. I think that we are dealing with at least one aspect of the phenomenon that is using deceit and manipulation of the human population as to further its goal, whatever its goal is. Now, if a communication is pointing in a direction suggesting that part of the phenomena is neither neutral or benign, that's kind of a nice way of saying that whatever its goal is may not be in the interests of humans. The problem all of us have is that no one is providing hard proof of information from inside the government that says, this is what we're dealing with, this is what it wants, this is why it's here. Nothing is that clear, and that's what we would all like. It is also part of the same kind of communication. It is said that there are other intelligences that are benevolent, that are in this mix. And so, again, if there was one predominant theme that I think comes up over and over and over again, it is that we're not dealing with one motive or one intelligence, but we're dealing with more than one. There may be a conflict out there between something and something in which we, us, plants, animals, and humans on this earth are some issue in all this. And that's why I think it is so important for all of us to keep paying a great deal of attention to whatever physical evidence and eyewitness testimony we can get, because this may be the only way we get any clue into whether or not we are dealing with a conflict. And if there's a conflict, what is it about? And what are the implications for us, the human race, in the future?
1: All right, good. On the toll-free line, you're on the air with Linda Howe. Hi.
4: Hi, Art. This is, excuse me, this is Martin up in Anchorage, Alaska.
1: Hi, Martin.
4: We've talked lots of times. I'm also a researcher in this subject, Linda, and am writing a book on extraterrestrial life, UFOs, from a theological perspective.
2: Right.
4: So it's, I guess, kind of ironic I got on at this time right after that.
2: Well, you have a huge bit to chew when it comes to the theological background and the connections to this phenomenon.
4: Absolutely, and I find it really fascinating, exciting, challenging, and all of those things. I've studied theology, being one of the original hippies that got converted to a Jesus person and was what a lot of people considered a fanatic. I do believe in Jesus Christ, and I think that it's all tied in. I believe that the book of Revelations being revealed to us now, and as it said that it would be in the last days, I think this is all part of it. I would like to discuss this with you off the air sometime. I'll give you a call. But
2: call me or write me, and I'll make a point here because Art and Dreamland listeners know that I played an interview excerpt, I think it was in April. In fact, I know it was April. From a conversation that I did with Robert Emmenegger, who was the author of UFOs, Past, Present, and Future in 1974, and was involved with that documentary production with Alan Sandler. And in April, he did not qualify any. He said that our government or representatives from our government met with beings that had very large noses, vertical pupil eyes, meaning like a cat, with a ropey headdress rising above a domed head, holding a rod in the left hand with a coil around it, very much like our caduceus symbol in medicine.
1: Right.
2: And that they, basically, it boiled down to, Linda, the Sumerian gods of old came back, but they're not gods. They're extraterrestrial humanoids from someplace else in the universe, and that they've had involvement with our planet for eons. Well, that is a startling piece of information, and if it's true, then our entire recorded history may eventually have to be redesigned, defined, and reconstituted in the light of the fact that there may be something else in the universe that comes and goes on this planet and has had some direct and intimate involvement with the evolution of the Mesopotamian area, which is now Iran, Iraq, and the Middle East, and maybe the rest of this planet. And if you start going back that far, and if the alleged Sumerian gods were not gods, but were some humanoid ET, then, and if they've met with representatives of our government, for heaven's sake, that alone might be a reason why the government throws up their hands and says, oh my God, how would we tell the world this?
1: That's right.
2: But
4: well, we should be seeking the truth. And
2: I think so.
4: As religious people, I mean, if our religion is not the truth, we certainly shouldn't pursue it. We should pursue the truth above all things, and that's my religion. I do believe that Jesus Christ came directly from the Supreme Being, and somehow that's all going to come together.
1: All right,
2: and,
1: sir, and, thank you.
2: And we know this is one of the more difficult areas because everybody has personal opinions when it comes to the isms of the world.
1: Mm-hmm.
2: But I want to stress that truth is truth. No matter how long we humans cling on to we're alone in the universe or the mythology of gods have to be something supernatural rather than extraterrestrial, that is just simply going to keep this generation in, I think, blinders. It is that next step that when we finally get to we're not alone in the universe, it will not be so upsetting to consider the possibility that an advanced intelligence interacted with our planet, and then we may finally get on to getting to what real truths are.
1: All right, onward. Wild card line, you're on the air with Linda Howe. Hi.
7: Yes, Aaron. Linda, this is Sunshine Art.
1: Yes.
7: And I had the idea on about the birds or, you know, the other farmers eating on the dead animal.
2: Right.
7: Yeah, I think it has everything to do probably with no flow of blood because, you know, they know that it's not a natural death without blood. It's not a natural thing.
1: Yeah, that's a good point, Linda. Had you considered that?
2: Well, there's been a lot of discussions between ranchers and law enforcement and me on this issue. And most of the people who deal with animals, they seem to say that it really has more to do with scents and smells. At least that's their best educated guess. Animals are very dependent on their scent. And if something has either an unnatural scent or the scent that they would expect to be there is not there, for example, there are many cases where mutilations don't even have maggots on them after 5, 6, 7, 8 days.
1: Hmm.
2: Something has happened to preserve animals. Not in all cases, but in some. That must right there. There must be a difference in the smell of such an animal compared to what a coyote or that birds would be used to setting on or eating. And so I would think it's in that area as much as anything. The smell is probably different, and it upsets the animal.
1: All right. Well, on the toll-free line, you're on the air with Linda Howe. Good evening.
8: Yeah, Artemis. How you doing? This is Tim from KSD, St. Louis. Wanted to ask your guest, Linda. I called you a few times ago about I was one that witnessed the cattle mutilations where the flies were stuck to the tree.
1: Yes.
2: Right.
1: Uh-huh.
8: And I was wanting to know, I called Sally Rail, and she never returned any messages, so I'm basically still here in limbo trying to find out what if she has any explanation for this weird thing that I witnessed.
2: Well, there were cases reported in Arkansas and I think one other southern state in the 70s concerning blowflies being found on a tree near a mutilation, and then in another case, the blowflies were dead on the animal.
8: Mm-hmm.
2: Blowflies don't exist in the Rocky Mountain states and above certain altitudes. You have blowflies really only in the more southern and lower altitude climes. So where that was reported, there was never any, to my knowledge, if there was an analysis that the government went there and secretly did something, it has not been made public.
8: Well, this was about 12 years ago up in Ellsbury, Missouri, and I still have a branch of the flies because I broke one off and kept
2: right.
8: it.
2: Right. Well, if you've got something that we could get to an entomologist, if it was not too old and too dry, it's amazing what they can find on out of dead insects.
8: Well,
2: I'd certainly be happy to help get that transported to someplace.
8: Well, I'd love to do that because, like I say, one fly is like still has its wings extended as if it was flying at one time.
2: Well, why don't you call me tomorrow and we'll talk about this and see what more we can do.
8: Well, I had another UFO guy tell me that the fact that the spaceships, before they open up, they basically do this to all the insects.
9: All right, sir. Again, we're out of time here, sir.
8: Okay.
9: So why don't you call her as she requests?
8: Will do.
9: All right. Thank you.
8: Bye.
9: And let me give out that number again. It is area code 215-491-9840. Once again, area code 215-491-9840. Also a good number, by the way, to order Linda Howe's documentary at $35, or A Strange Harvest, 1993. Actually, that is the documentary. Glimpses of Other Realities at $45. Linda Moulton Howe, our guest, back right after the top of the episode. This...

0: Kingdom of Nine. You're hearing Dreamland with Art Bell.
1: Kim takes a kind of a slam at you.
2: Okay.
1: You willing to hear it?
2: Sure.
1: All right. Hey, Art. I'm sorry I've got to be so cynical. However, I really get sick and tired of hearing someone on a show like this present these bizarre events, and most of what I hear is an endless litany of their qualifications. I think your guest's ego is so big that her perception of reality is distorted. If she has some real evidence, let's hear it. The evidence should stand on its own with her without her list of so-called accomplishments. I'm also tired of hearing nothing but a bunch of hearsay evidence from a bunch of people who want desperately to believe in any kind of conspiracy that can be imagined. We live in a society where people butcher their own kids to the tune of 1.6 million every year. It comes as no surprise to me that there are some sick people out there who get off on butchering animals. Scott, KOH, Reno. Linda?
2: Well, either this man was not listening in the first part of the program. I mean, we did hear directly from a rancher who has had 11 mutilated animals, describing his own reaction to them from the standpoint that they were not predator, so we've eliminated that. And the idea that we would have now almost 45 some cases, that's hard evidence, it's not circumstantial, it's not speculative, of working with pathologists on tissue examination where we have confirmed the tissue has been cut with high heat, that's a hard medical science, that's not speculation.
1: That's right.
2: That is not the work of somebody just going out in a prairie being able to take down an animal and do this. And the caller is not addressing at all the history of phenomena that have been reported now for 30-some years worldwide. The photographs and the bodies and the medical evidence, the necropsies in which it's on record. This man is apparently not reading my books or looking at the documentaries or studying the research, seems to be more interested in making some kind of a sweeping statement about egos, which he doesn't know anything about, because anybody who would have walked in my shoes for the last 14 years would know how difficult this is. It is just overwhelming to constantly be trying to deal with facts and present them to the public.
1: Linda, I've been doing this now for years.
2: Right.
1: And it strikes me that this man is one of those who responds to this kind of material, no matter what kind of careful presentation is made, with anger.
2: Right.
1: And there are a certain number of people who absolutely get red-faced, angry about this kind of thing. And I'm not sure if it's a religious response or it's a fear-based response. I'm not certain, but I know a lot of people like this, Linda.
2: Yes, and there was a rancher that I interviewed in my new film, Strange Harvest 93. And she said it about as well as anybody I've ever heard. She said, people are in denial. She said, it's a coping mechanism. If they deny it, it doesn't exist. It goes away, and they don't have to deal with it, think about it, or handle the implications. I think this caller falls in that kind of a category, because when you do deal with the facts, and I am one of the few who's trying very hard to work with scientists and medical people, and you do find that there are physical traces and measurable differences, whether you're dealing with animals or the crop circles. We haven't even talked about the crop circles.
1: That's right.
2: Or the physical impacts in some of the abduction cases, not all. Physical traces in backyards as well as cereal crop fields. There's much that is measured, is analyzed, can be picked up and handled in a lab. And that's what I and a few others have been trying to do. So when people get so enraged when we are talking about evidence, it suggests to me that when you're actually facing harder facts and not speculation, that some people become more upset because it's harder to deny.
1: Yeah, it also seems to me that to complain about reciting one's qualifications If you had come on here without qualifications,
2: right.
1: He'd have been the first to raise hell about that. Why are you putting somebody who has no qualifications? So it's a kind of an odd complaint.
2: On
1: the wild card line, you're on the air with Linda Howe.
3: This is Rick from Phoenix calling. First of all, Linda, just disregard this man's facts. This person is still asleep, and he has to yet to be awakened. Anyhow, Linda, a couple weeks ago, you brought up the Ed Walters new photos.
2: Right.
3: And that's my conclusion, that Ed obviously has been chosen by the Grays to be their photographic agent in North America. Why doesn't Ed go a little further and get some information what their next movie is? I'm talking about the Grays, and maybe what's geologically in with planet Earth.
2: Well, I know Ed well enough to know that he himself does not understand what's going on. He is the first to say, I don't know why this object showed up when I have my camera. He is not claiming to have any inside knowledge, really, about whether it is gray or humanoid or anything else. But Ed does seem to have a timing ability to be in the right place at the right time to photograph some of these things. That's peculiar. Some people do. I don't think that any of us could say that there's an intelligence, or that we have proof that an intelligence is picking out a particular person for, let's say, photographing. I don't think Ed would say that, but he and others have gotten some good photographs that at least Bruce McAbee, the physicist at the Department of the Navy in Washington.
1: How have his latest photographs been received?
2: He feels that there's not a single question. They couldn't have been hoaxed, that the object was, I believe, 60-some feet in diameter, that it actually obscured one of the jets in the air, that from Bruce's point of view, Ed got two photos of some kind of an anomalous silver object, at least 60-some feet in diameter, in the air at the same place as a jet that seemed to be scrambled around whatever this object was. And that, from Bruce's point of view, that begins to be hard evidence. Other people could argue, well, this kind of stuff can be made on a computer. But he had 35-millimeter negative film that he was shooting on.
1: Right. All right, back to the phones, and on the first-time caller line, you're on the air with Linda Howe. Where are you calling from, please?
4: I'm calling from Bellevue, KVI. My name is Martha.
1: Hi, Martha.
4: Hi. I have been trying to call about crop circles. I understand that there was a sighting in Chehalis, and I'd like to go see it on July 12th and wanted to know if she knew anything about it, and I'd also like to ask her if she thinks there's any connection with the crop circles and UFOs.
1: All right, thank you. Crop circles and UFOs, I guess the answer is a general yes. What about the Chehalis circles, Linda?
2: Well, I'll come back to that. The general yes, it's a very complicated answer about the link. But Chehalis, I've had phone calls now from three different people who have called to tell me that the Chehalis formation was definitely hoaxed. One person said that they knew who had done it. It's very controversial. Iris, who is with North American Crop Circle Study there, she likes the formation. So right now the Chehalis has a big question mark around it. But just recently there was another 150-foot long formation up in Windsor, Ontario, Canada. And I've seen drawings and I'm getting videotape of that, and it appears to be more of the circle corridor overlapping arcs bars that we've seen in England and other countries for the last few years. And while this is happening in the United States and Canada, over in England, I got a call this morning from a friend of mine, Lisa Rome, about an airplane ride that she took just this past week over wheat fields in England, in which she said there are about a dozen crop formations that resemble scorpions, beetle insects, a large eye. It's becoming increasingly bizarre over there. And even though people will argue, well, maybe they're all hoaxes, We know that in the past, and even this year from Canada and the United States, Dr. Levengood has already found that same growth node enlargement, growth node orientation, the splitting of the growth nodes in a formation from Michigan, in another formation that came from Oregon. And so he's waiting to get plants from some of these formations.
1: You know what would be an interesting control check, Linda? To take some samples from something that had been obviously hoaxed.
2: He's done that many times.
1: And then apply the same testing regime.
2: Yeah, he has done that many times. And in the hoax plants, the known hoax plants, there is none of the growth node swelling, growth node reorientation, changes in seeds, burst nodes. It doesn't exist in the hoaxes.
1: All right, good enough. Glad I am.
2: And one other just further point. There is, to date, when it was about July, it was the MUFON conference, and I did that interview with George Wingfield, who described having talked with people off the record about seeing a silver disc over a wheat field in which a circle formed before their eyes, and it looked like a fan opening up for
1: right.
2: those who heard that show. The problem is George has never been able to get those people on the record, and so it remains as a speculative or at least a circumstantial report. Colin Andrews reported in, I think it was around 90-91, that there was a crew from, I think it was Canada, and they were flying over a formation near, I think it was Silbury Hill, and there were something like 11 circles in a wheat field. And that night, somewhere around midnight, the farmer saw a huge orange glowing light moving down into the wheat field, could see the tree line in between him and the orange light, so that the trees were silhouetted against the enormous orange light. It scared him. And he didn't go into the field until the next morning after the sun was up, and there was a 12th, I believe it was, circle. Now, again, he didn't see the orange light make the circle. The circumstantial link is there was this strange thing in the wheat field that scared the farmer who found the circle the next morning.
1: Mm-hmm.
2: And unfortunately, the link between the alleged UFO phenomena and the crop circle has been that kind of not really direct eyewitness as much as circumstantial.
1: All right. On the toll-free line, you're on the air with Linda Howe. Hello.
5: Yeah, Mike from San Diego.
1: Hi, Mike.
5: Yeah, I'd like to know if they had any measurable electromagnetic or radiation effects from the cattle that are similar to the crop circles that I've heard about.
1: Oh, that is a good question, actually. All right, Linda?
2: Well, let me see. I think I understand that what you mean is with the energy, whatever it is, that's interacting with the plants and causing the changes in the cell water of the plants, possibly be the same as with the animals.
1: That's right.
2: It's a very interesting question, and I know that Dr. Levengood and I have talked about this concerning this Garnett, Kansas case that I discussed a couple of weeks ago. Here we've got an oval in a wheat field. It's about 1/6 of a mile from where a heifer was found, also in a kind of downed circle of grass. And when Dr. Levengood looked at the wheat plants taken from that oval that the farmer thought might be helicopter downdraft because he had heard the sounds of a helicopter coming from the wheat field direction, and we got the samples just to see what they would look like, and in all of the wheat samples, Dr. Levengood found all these changes. And his own hypothesis is that the energy, whatever it is that's interacting, and is not the downdraft from the helicopter that will not swell growth nodes and reorient growth nodes and cause changes in cell structure in the seeds, that will not happen from helicopter downdraft. So he has, over the past 4 years, taken wheat and barley and different crops and put them in just a simple microwave oven to see if, knowing what the time exposure was, could he duplicate any of those changes. And when he has put plants in a microwave oven with a certain energy, up to approximately 29 or 30 seconds, he gets some of the changes, not all. But the thing that is amazing to him is if they were left in the presence of that microwave any longer, the plants would be cooked. And we've never found cooked plants.
1: God.
2: In the cows or the other animals, when we find the hemoglobin cooked at the excision line, it's well known, it's established. Medicine is a hard science. That's how, why you can have a biopsy done and a pathologist looks at tissue and knows whether it's cancerous or something else. When Dr. Altshuler or any pathologist looks at this tissue under a microscope, if the hemoglobin is cooked, it's called a lake blood phenomenon. It actually has an orange color under our microscope and is quite distinct. The temperature to cause that effect has to be somewhere around 300 degrees Fahrenheit. Well, that is a different kind of interaction. That's a searing, burning of the tissue. Whereas in the plants continue to grow uncooked, unaffected, except for these strange biochemical and biophysical
1: changes. So the answer is it would appear to be a different energy.
2: Something. Different.
1: All right. On the toll-free line, you're on the air with Linda Howe. Where are you calling from, please?
6: KEX, Portland, Oregon.
1: Portland, yes, sir.
6: Linda, have you heard about the criminals that scam wealthy or desperate people that need transplants but can't wait to go through the system? I hear a lot of these mutilations can be attributed to this, where they show the mark, cow eyeball or liver, and claim it comes from a poor Mexican or something. Have you found any evidence of this kind of activity in your research?
2: Well, if you're suggesting that anyone could go out into pastures and take tongues, eyeballs, and genital area and ears from cows and then end up using those parts in some kind of human surgery?
1: That's what he's suggesting.
2: I think any transplant surgeon in the world would tell you, if we can't take the heart from one human and put it in the chest of another human without major autoimmune reactions rejection, when they have the problems with rejection, you're not going to be able to take parts from cows and use them in humans. I mean, that's just...
1: Makes sense to me, too. Wildcard line, you're on the air with Linda Howe. Hello.
7: Hello, this is Fred, Missoula, Montana.
1: Hi, Fred.
7: KLTY.
1: Yes, sir.
7: Got two questions, actually. I'd like to know if hypnotic regression has been used on any of the folks that have seen the silent black helicopters to see if it is a false memory.
2: There was one case in which I worked on this one with Bud Hopkins. He was a farmer in the Midwest. He was on a tractor. He saw what he thought was a helicopter land near some hay that he was going back to bale, and he saw what he thought were blonde humanoid men around the helicopter. And when Bud worked with hypnosis with that farmer, when he got to that part of the scene, I remember the farmer became very, very agitated and surprised in his regression that the helicopter was actually a round silver disc and that the blonde humanoids weren't blonde humanoids but were some other kind of being. That's the one case that I know where I've heard myself the regression and... it involved specifically a helicopter that...
1: All right. What I'm going to do is ask you both to hold on. The caller has one more question, so hang on. We'll be back to you in a moment. You're listening to Dreamland on the CBC Radio Network. My guest is Linda Moulton Howe, normally featured at the beginning of each one of these programs on a weekly basis. So stay right where you are. There is more to come. 2 FM
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0: 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Now again, here's Art Bell.
1: Now again, here I am, back to Linda Howe in just a moment. Now to Linda Bolton Howe. Linda?
2: Yeah.
1: We have a caller who I believe hung in there, and he had one other question.
2: Right.
1: Caller, are you there?
3: I sure am.
1: Go right ahead, sir.
3: Last year I attended a UFO conference at which a gentleman, I believe he was from Brazil, presented what he thought was a human mutilation case.
2: Yes, I'm familiar with it. I have the photos. The problem is, I've shown that to a medical doctor and asked about the black, that there's black, it looks almost like carbon around holes that go into the flesh.
3: Right.
2: And the medical doctor said that that reminded him of napalm, or what napalm does to human flesh. Now, it is possible
4: that was some kind of human revenge murder,
2: and that napalm was used, and the whole story may be something at a terrestrial level, and this is my problem with it. There is no evidence that I know of that ties that body to anything that was anomalous. It's just a very terrible-looking murder.
3: Yeah, it was pretty gross. Are you aware of any other cases that might involve humans?
1: All right, thank you. We'll hold it there. Linda, that's a good question.
2: Yes, that question comes up. You hear rumors, but that is the problem. If I personally feel that we don't have any evidence for any major concern in terms of human mutilation, if there

0: Wild Card Line, you're on the air with Linda Howe. Hi.
1: Hi, Art. This is Darkman, KDI.
0: Yes.
1: Got a couple questions, and then I'll listen on the air. How close to the Seattle area have there been reports of any kind of UFO activity? That's my first question. And my second question is, with all the UFO activity that's been reported over the, you know, countless years, has there been any evidence at all that there is some, maybe another race that has discovered us, and maybe some rivalry between? I realize this is kind of an outlandish question, but has there been any evidence at all of any kind of conflict? You know what I'm saying?
2: Yeah.
0: Conflict, you mean between those who might be here?
1: Correct.
0: All right. Linda, that one first.
2: Okay. In 1990, a man corresponded with me through an intermediary by FedEx only. And a long story short, when after about a year of this, we finally had a meeting. My problem is, in situations like that, people can say anything to me and they can show ID. I still can't prove it. But his basic contention was that he had worked inside of a very classified office on the executive branch of our government, and that he was a spy on spies on spies in the FBI program. And he asked me, based on meetings where he had been in attendance and the discussion was some other kind of life form or intelligence involved with our planet, he asked me if I knew what Earth's secret war was about. And I said to him, you mean with all of your clearances and being a spy and spy of FBI scientists, you don't know? He said, no, I've heard it discussed, but I don't know what the issue is. If there is a conflict between two or more things that is our non-human entities, and our government has knowledge about their conflict, that's one possibility. It's also part of the scenario has been suggested that we, the Earth human government, may feel it has an ally in something out there against something else.
0: Yes.
2: So that it is a two-way conflict between non-human entities and non-human entities, with us, our government, feeling an alliance with one of the non-human entities against something else.
0: Wow.
2: Now, that's another possibility. If there's anybody listening in our Dreamland audience, which is growing across the United States, who feels they have any hard information about what Earth's secret war might be, and when I say hard information, I mean people who have worked in military or intelligence and who feel they could communicate to me in some non-public, confidential way, I certainly would be interested in seeing what other information people might have.
0: All right, and let me add this. It's a good time. Linda Moulton Howe, who you're listening to, has done a number of significant things that you can get your hands on. She's done a recent documentary, Strange Harvest 1993, which is available on videotape for $35. She also has a very revealing book, absolutely chock full of pictures, called Glimpses of Other Realities, which is $45. So whether you would like one of her publications or videotapes, or you would like to speak to her about an incident, there are two ways. One is to write to her at Post Office Box 538, Huntingdon Valley, Pennsylvania. That's Huntingdon Valley, Pennsylvania, zip code 19006, or call area code 215-491-9840. 215-491-9840. Is that about right, Linda?
2: That's right, and I certainly hope that some of our listeners will try to get some of these books and videos, because I've worked so hard trying to synthesize the harder data, and I think it's important for people to know it's there and can be accessed.
0: All right, good. On the wild card line, you're on the air with Linda Howe. Hello? Well, no, you're not. On the toll-free line, you're on the air with Linda Howe. Good evening.

0: Yes, Fred, I'm going to have to shut off my radio. Can you hold on a second?
1: Yes, indeed. Remember to do that, everybody. We have about a six-second delay system here, 7 seconds maybe, and it is very confusing.
0: This is Carl calling from Spokane.
1: Yes, Carl.
0: And I wanted to ask Linda if she ever heard of about something that happened here in Spokane in August of 1972, and it appeared as a huge ball of fire going across the sky. And they said later that it was a meteor. Did you hear anything about that?
2: I can't place a 1972 event in my mind right at this moment, but it does tie in with the earlier caller's first question, which we didn't really address.
1: With regard to UFO activity in or near Seattle.
2: That's right. And over the decades, going all the way back to Kenneth Arnold and those sightings over Rainier,
1: right.
2: That was certainly in that general area. And since that time, as recently as in the early part of June, I was speaking in Vancouver, British Columbia, and there was a radio, this was a very active talk show radio program there in Vancouver, and the host of the program had had his own sighting of odd moving lights that were forming patterns in the sky, stopping, and he was telling his story as my interviewer, and then talking to me about the incidents that they were having over Vancouver. There were other people reporting. There were also reports down in the Tacoma area recently of people seeing something moving in the sky that was very odd. And I think that whole Northwest region, I remember in my book, Glimpses of Other Realities, I show a photograph of a cow on a farm that was outside of Seattle. And it was a very healthy cow. The farmer kept it close to his house, knew it was alive and well the night before, and in the morning found that cow in the way we've been talking about tonight, could not believe it. And there had also been reports of odd lights in and around his vicinity. So the Northwest, Seattle, Spokane, Tacoma, Vancouver, those are all areas over the last 50 years where there have been reported cycles of these strange events. And what they mean and why there are certain parts of the country that get it more than others, I don't know.
0: Oh, see, the thing about this is this wasn't at night. This was in broad daylight. And it was a huge flaming object.
1: All right, well, that is, in fact, the way objects re-enter. What reason do you have to believe that it was not a meteor?
0: Well, I was just, I didn't really. I was just wondering if she'd heard about it.
1: Okay, well, thank you very much. But that sounds, without additional explanation, like a meteor.
2: It does sound like a classic meteor, especially if it was going in a straight down or angled, or some of these can go at a horizontal or a pure horizontal trajectory until they hit the ground. The ones that defy explanation are especially the green fireballs that have been reported and scientifically studied, that have come in and even done angular changes in the sky. Now, that's not something that a normal meteor will do.
1: I have seen green fireballs, Linda, but I always attributed them to some sort of reentering object. But I've seen several of them in Las Vegas. Wildcard Line, you're on the air with Linda Howe.
3: Yes, this is Danny from Mesa, Arizona.
1: Hi, Danny.
3: Would you do me a favor and repeat that quote by Neil Armstrong and the date that he said that?
1: Well, it was about 2 weeks ago, Danny, at the White House while they were celebrating the 25th anniversary of Apollo.
3: I see. Could you repeat that? I want to kind of write it down. I've
1: got
3: about three quarters of it.
1: All right. It is a very short quote. There are great ideas undiscovered. Breakthroughs available to those who can remove one of truth's protective layers. There are places to go beyond belief. Neil Armstrong, just about 2 weeks ago. On the wild card, or on the toll-free line, you're on the air with Linda Howe. Hello.
4: Yes, let me point something out. Earlier I didn't think that we were transplanting cow parts into people. What I wanted to point out...
1: All right, sir, I'm sorry, but we only allow one call per program. First-time caller line, you're on the air with Linda Howe.
5: Hi, this is John from Silverdale, Washington.
1: Yes, sir.
5: I've got a couple questions. The crop-sicles, circles, rather, what would somebody actually put those down there for? And there was another question that I had for you, Art, is I'm going to be moving to Boise. Is there a station down there that picks you up?
1: Yes, there is. And it's KIDO in Boise, Idaho.
5: Okay. Do you know the frequency number?
1: Not offhand, but when you get to Boise, you'll find it.
5: Okay.
1: All right?
5: Thank you.
1: You're right.
2: Yeah, KIDO is a big station. I grew up in Boise, and I'm glad Dreamland is broadcasting there. About his question, why would anyone put these gigantic formations in the middle of crop fields like wheat, barley, rice paddies in Japan, grape seed, and in almost every cereal crop now known, and grasses? Well, that's what a whole bunch of people now, for it's going on 12 years, have been trying to find out, because the phenomena actually started back around 1978 in terms of circles that evolved into circles with rings, that evolved into what are called Celtic crosses, that evolved into Celtic crosses that seem to be in a corridor, and the corridors and the Celtic crosses and the circles kept evolving by the year 1990 and 91, especially 89 to 90, and 90 was the year that Time Magazine, Newsweek, all of the major publications, the New York Times, were showing dozens of these formations, some 460 feet long, and the entire world was reporting them in 20-some countries in the year 1990. And in the fall of 1991, for reasons that are still not clear and never have been clear, two old men from a county in southern England were trotted out by a tabloid videotape thing to say that they were responsible for this phenomenon, and all of the world's mainstream media bought that and ran with that as the story. Now, they said that they did it for fun. But that didn't explain at all the same formations in rice paddies in Japan and Australia, the United States and Canada and France and Germany and Russia and all over. And to date, the ones that are truly anomalous, there's never been any explanation from any place
1: why these
2: are there.
1: And for that man, it is KIDO 630 on the dial in Boise. And on the toll-free line, you're on the air with Linda Howe.
6: Yes, I'm calling from San Diego.
1: Yes, sir.
6: And my question is, what do you wish to accomplish through all your research?
2: I'd like to know the truth about what is happening with something or something, some other intelligence interacting with this planet. I think that we all should be trying to find that out.
1: That's a good answer. First time caller line, you're on the air with Linda Howe.
7: Yeah, hi Art. Hi Linda. First of all, I wanted to ask if you guys had heard anything about a book called The Gods of Eden.
2: Yeah, I know Bill Bramley is an attorney who wrote that book, and it started out as a research project in his law career about why do humans fight? Why are there so many wars?
7: Yeah, it seemed to me that that would be a good explanation as to why there's so much violence in this society.
2: As you know, in that book, when he did the research, he kept finding that in many wars and pivotal battles in wars, that there had been reports and that they had been logged in histories and diaries about lights in the sky or funnels of light, all sorts of odd things. And one of the most interesting chapters was concerning the plague in the 1300s in Europe, where one-third of the European population was wiped out.
7: Yeah.
2: And there were diaries. This is very well documented and footnoted, and he did a great contribution to let readers know that there were reports, village after village, of some kind of entity in a hooded cloak that carried something that looked rod-like in the hand, and that was always associated with a greenish mist or fog in the village. the night before the morning when people began dying. And that became the figure of death. Most people don't realize that the figure of death, drawn as a cloaked figure with a scythe collecting souls, goes directly to the European tragedy of one-third of the population being wiped out by a plague. And yet here was this cloaked figure, the rod in the hand, green fog, green light seen in the sky, and Bill made the point in the book, is it possible that something has been manipulating and interacting with this planet down to the point of spreading disease in order to reduce population? He left it as a question mark, but it certainly is an interesting one to contemplate.
1: Mm. We're very short on time. Wildcard line, you're on the air with Linda Howe. Hi.
8: Yeah, Texas Bob, San Jose, California.
1: Very quickly.
8: Yes, Roswell was a great show this evening. I think Linda will find the end notes very interesting if she has a chance to watch it. I hope you all taped it.
1: I did tape it.
8: Good.
1: All right.
8: See you later.
1: All right. Thank you. Maybe one more. First time caller line on the air with Linda Howe. Hi.
9: Hi.
1: Go ahead. Turn your radio off.
9: Am I on the line now?
1: Turn your radio off, ma'am.
9: It is.
1: Okay, good. Yes, you're on the air. Go ahead.
9: Thank you. Linda.
2: Yes.
9: Hi. I'm so glad that I have your telephone number because I'm on a cordless phone and anything can happen.
1: All right. Very quickly, ma'am.
9: I'm going to be calling you tomorrow anyway about an unbelievable story, but I want to go back to 1955 when I first saw UFOs.
1: All right, ma'am, this is obviously going to take a while. I'm sorry you're going to have to do it in a telephone call. I'm terribly sorry to have to do that, but Linda, we're out of time.
2: Okay. Well, Art, as always, it has been a pleasure to do the three-hour special. I've enjoyed this immensely, and we'll look forward at some point in the future doing it again. And next week, I'll be back with a report on whatever is the latest going on somewhere.
1: All right, Linda, and I would ask that you hold on the line for just a moment, all right?
2: Sure.
1: All right, stay right there. I'm sorry, everybody. We're controlled by the clock. And we have, when we've got to go, we've got to go, and we've got to go. So we'll do this once again next week. Linda Howe, who is a regular reporter with us every week, will once again be back. We'll see you then. For everybody at the network, thank you and good night.

0: And Mr. Meyer has compiled a large composite of material, specifically three books that are all transcriptions of his conversations with these extraterrestrial beings who claim to be here to help us, or at least observe. They've given Meyer knowledge about planets in the solar system, the government, what's going on this planet, and where they see the future of mankind going. They're supposed to be a benevolent race that basically has either our best interest in mind, primarily because they feel that they apparently planted this race on this planet, and so they're like our grandparents, sort of looking after us.
1: Right.
0: So it's considered by most. It's a very controversial case.
1: Why is it considered to have a high reliability factor? In other words, you said there were 150 witnesses. To what?
0: To the various sightings that Meyer has had, to Meyer physically disappearing on various occasions.
1: Really?
0: Well, Wendell Stevens saw him just vanish. Crowds of people have seen him just disappear. And because so many people have actually physically seen the ship, there was one period when the ships actually put on a display for one of Meyer's group, where there were about 12 people on the hill or so, and there were three or four ships maneuvering up and down a valley. There was film and video footage of one of the craft, one of the UFOs, actually involved in, I wouldn't call it a dogfight, but there was a Swiss jet fighter that was swooping the craft, and the craft was moving out of the way and disappearing and reappearing on the other side again. And it's just considered the best UFO case in the world, and the reason I was interested in making a film about it was just because of the fact that this is sort of the grown-up version of E.T. I think it's becoming very, very widely accepted now that that there is something to UFOs, that there are races in the universe.
1: Interesting, though, you mentioned that, and then you mentioned Travis Walton, and you did not mention Corona.
0: I go along with Corona and Roswell. I'm talking about physical contact cases.
1: I see. All right.
0: As far as from an evidence point of view, you're right. Roswell, Corona, but that's still going to remain a mystery because nobody was inside the ship. Nobody was actually there when it happened. There are physical bodies. There were reports by deathbed statements by General Ramey, who admitted that they were there, that the bodies were there, that they saw the craft. So that's a good case as far as something physically crashing and physical evidence, and here's the body. The Travis Walton case was an abduction that happened in front of a number of witnesses. Travis had an experience inside the ship and obviously lived to tell about it. And the Billy Meyer case is kind of the next step because now it's, okay, here we are. It's not so much a revelation as it is a confirmation. And here's what the universe is all about. And here's where we're going. And here's some notes for you to take back to your people to show here's the true history of planet Earth. Here's where we see you're going. Here's what's going on in your planet and your solar system and your universe right now.
1: All right,
0: that's
1: look.
0: The grown-up version of E.T.
1: Yeah, look, you've been intimately involved, I guess, in this case and in some of the other major cases, and you sound like a rational person to me. How convinced are you that this is all the real thing?
0: I'd say 90% of it. It's actually, UFO hoaxes are very rare. I'd say 90% of what's going on. The real problem is that all UFO cases are ultimately like Zen cones. They're ultimately like, they ultimately don't make sense. So many people find that when you're in a UFO case or investigating something, you eventually come to a wall. You eventually come to the end of the maze.
1: Exactly.
0: Where you don't know what's on the other side of the wall. And so many people, because of the way the mind works, instead of simply being calm and quiet about it, simply saying, well, this is what I know, and this is what I don't know, and then being quiet and allowing what you don't know to come to you, a lot of people will sort of run screaming out to the weeds saying that, you know, these are the conclusions which I draw, and not realize that a lot of this stuff doesn't make any sense.
1: Well, I have to say, though, the UFO community is slow, it seems, to declare something in its own realm to be a fraud. In other words, it almost hangs on to these things in almost a hope.
0: Well, we're working on a great fraud case right now for Encounters. There was a videotape that was circulating for a period of time. It was a one-hour videotape that was a home movie of what appeared to be an actual alien abduction. And this thing was good. I mean, it was good. You had three brothers who were out in the woods who saw a ship little aliens walking around the outside of the ship. Guys run back into the house. They get guns. They shoot one of these aliens off the roof.
1: Really?
0: The alien falls down off the roof.
1: Oh,
0: they find the alien body in the house. The women are screaming. The men go out to get the truck to rescue everybody. The men disappear. The alien disappears. I mean, it was great. And
1: I've never even heard about this.
0: I'll send you a copy of it.
1: I would love it.
0: It's great. It was the final shot of it, which was so amazing, was that finally the mother screams at the boy who's taking the video, say, "You put that thing down or I'll wrap it around your neck." So he takes it to the corner, puts the thing in the corner, and, you know, takes off the belt or this power belt or whatever, goes in the kitchen, and then you hear them talking or playing cards in the kitchen, and then this door at the end of a hallway opens up, and you see this brilliant light that comes from the door, and you see three alien beings, one by one, come out, turn the corner, and the third alien being stops, leans back on his foot, tilts his head, looks right at the camera, and the camera goes...
1: Oh, no.
0: And that's the end of the video. And it was brilliant. It was absolutely brilliant.
1: How have you been able to uncover this to be a film?
0: We did a lot of checking. I ran checks with the Screen Actors Guild to see if I could find actors or actresses, because, you know, I figured that these people are acting in this video, that they're good.
1: Too good, yeah.
0: I finally managed to track down... it was produced under a bogus production company, and there were all kinds of stories about this video. There was a story that in the one case that no one had seen the family, that they'd just completely disappeared, that the video was smuggled out of a Marin County police file. Company involved in it, but they only pretended that the video was fake so that they could copyright it. This whole thing went all the way through it.
1: You've got to get me a copy.
0: I'll send you a copy of it, because we went through this whole thing to try to find it out. Finally, I found Dean Alioto, who produced the film, I think, for about $10,000 as a USC student project. And Dean and I have actually become pretty good friends off this whole thing. But you'll see pieces of it on Encounters, because we're going to do that and say, well, this is kind of a UFO alien hoax. And then we're going to do another piece, hopefully, that's going to be an actual alien hunt. Now, here's a woman we feel is actually abducted and has the marks and has probes in her head and the whole thing. And, you know, we're sort of going to stake her out like a sacrificial lamb and put cameras all around her and see if we can actually get something actually happening.
1: I see. All right. Well, that's the negative side of it, and I'm glad you're doing that kind of work. But nevertheless, with all these things you've investigated, you still conclude with 90% reliability that there is something going on.
0: Oh, there's something out there. Definitely something out there.
1: Yeah.
0: And I, one of my probably biggest claims to fame was the investigations that I've done in Area 51. And finding that hilltop, and I found this in May of 1991, I climbed up this hill near the base that you can actually look down on the facility. And I videotaped the facility and, you know, snuck up there several times and actually got objects coming and going and things landing and what have you. And, of course, now that hilltop has become a big deal. I mean, it was, the military has just confiscated 4,000 acres. They're planning on closing down Groom Road. I mean, this was just because myself and my goofy friends were, you know, climbing up the top of this hill and watching things going on. And
1: how many times did you meet up with Wackenhut?
0: Well, virtually every time we went out there. The only,
2: most sophisticated. The more you understand the story, the better you can play the game.
0: A light on the top and the bottom on the camera, so you just see this massive object moving across the sky. But this thing had to be, I mean, guesstimations, depending on how far away from it was. Like 900 feet long.
1: All right, Sean, hold that thought. It's a good cliffhanger point. We'll come back to you in a moment.
0: Okay.
1: All right. Sean Morton is our guest at the moment. We're talking about an area right adjacent to the point from which I broadcast here in the high desert. In other words, Area 51, just more or less over the hill, as it were. Bob Crane sells something called the TV radio. What's that? Well, it's one of the neatest radio... 5-2 network, actually, the closest broadcast point to Area 51 in the nation that I know of. It's good to be with you. My guest is Sean Morton, and he's somebody who, along with a lot of other things, knows something about Area 51. So back we go to Sean. Sean, good evening again.
0: Good evening, Art.
1: We are, right adjacent to Area 51 here.
0: Yes, I know. You're very, very, very close to the base.
1: Yes, and I'm telling you, Sean, there are weird things in the sky.
0: You ever get any heat from those guys for things you talk about on your show?
1: No. And if I were them, I wouldn't put heat on me, because then I'd just squawk all the more. So, no, I don't expect it. But you never know. I mean, we could go silent here any time. I could be getting hauled away by men in black or something. Anyway, you were describing it. I'll tell you, Sean, I saw a craft. I saw a really serious craft right out here. It was a triangle shape. I'm sure you've heard me talk about it.
0: Uh-huh.
1: Have you seen anything like that at the base up there?
0: No. I've just seen all we've seen is the disc. Or the brilliant balls of light. I do have a piece of videotape that was taken from on top of the Tropicana Hotel in April of 1991 of a number of brilliant triangles that may be what you're describing. But there was a whole, it looked like a squadron of about five of them doing maneuvers over downtown Las Vegas.
1: Are you still coming over to Area 51, or is that segment of your life over?
0: Well, it's not that it's over. There's just not, I'll explain to you what I think is going on there, and I'll just let you know some of the stuff that I'm working on that I just think is interesting. It is my belief that most of the saucer technology and a lot of the really weird stuff has been actually moved out of 51 and was moved out probably around the beginning of this year. But just to let you know what I know, I have some very, very high sources in the government. My dad used to be vice president of TRW, and he was a public relations director for NASA. And I've got two godfathers who've walked on the moon, and my uncle Donnie was an admiral in the Office of Naval Intelligence. So I've got a lot of sources, guys who are ex-CIA and guys who are ex-ONI. Basically, if I submit my questions to them in a certain way, they can find things out and give me yes or no's and let me know what's happening. And this is, to the best of my knowledge, what's going on over there right now. The facility itself, as I said, Dreamland or the Box or Area 51 or the Projects, as it was also called, was under independent control for a period of time. Whoever was running it seemed to have executive authority. They could pretty much do anything they want, spend any kind of money that they wanted to. And, of course, many people have known about where the hangars for the saucers actually were. It was not at Groom Lake, but there was a road that went down from it about 15 miles or so over to an area called Papoose Lake.
1: Mm-hmm.
0: I also had a huge advantage, Art, as an investigator in the first part of this whole thing. Because of the fact that I had a number of people, or there were quite a few people actually running around saying that they worked at Groom Lake, that they had access to information, that they actually been to the facility, and I had access to being literally probably the only human being on Earth who hadn't worked there who had actually physically seen the place, because I found this mountain that looked right down on the base. So for about 6 months or so before I started letting people know where this mountain was, and before it became a massive Nevada tourist attraction, I had the advantage of being able to talk to people and say, well, you tell me what the base looks like, and you draw me a schematic, and you tell me what's here and what's there, and I'll believe you. So here's what I think was going on. What happened was is that when whoever these guys are who seem to be above the military, who seem to have, or literally above our government, or most of the governments of the world, that have access to whatever this type of technology was, there were requests, formal requests, that came from the base to the Department of Energy or the Atomic Energy Commission that run the test site, and to the legitimate military at Nellis. I mean, not even the commander at Nellis could actually go to the facility during this period of time.
1: Mm-hmm.
0: And the requests were for them to turn off their radar on Wednesday nights between about dusk, about 6 p.m. and about 1 a.m. Well, of course, the military and the Department of Energy said, you know, no way, we're not going to do it. And because of this lack of cooperation with whoever was working there, suddenly the saucers then began to test on the public side of the valley, literally below cloud cover, usually. The best nights to go out there were Wednesday night from about 6 p.m. until about 1 a.m., and these things would literally test 50 to 100 feet off the ground.
1: And right.
0: They were flying right over our heads, and we were videotaping them, and the first time I'd ever seen a UFO in my life was when I was out there in February of 91, and one of these things swooped my car, and I chased after it with a friend of mine, and we got our faces nice and sunburned, and were very, very ill for about 3 days after that with very, very high fever. And that and then I was sold. I was just hooked. I wanted to get out there as much as I could and take as much video as I could and tell all my friends about it.
1: How good is your videotape?
0: It's right up close. We've got I've got video of the base. I'll send you some of the stuff if you want.
1: I would love it. What about video of craft? What have you got?
0: I've got a video that was taken with a 12x lens from about in the middle of the valley that was probably hovering 75 to 100 feet off the ground from about maybe 4 miles away.
1: All right.
0: Which is not a lot when you're out in the desert.
1: All right. What can you see? I can't see the video. You've seen it.
0: It's a glowing disc. The disc itself, you can see it's a whitish blue color. You can see an energy field actually going around the outside of it.
1: Mm-hmm.
0: It seems to be actually creating some kind of bubble actually around the ship. And when you get very, very close on it, there seem to be, it looks kind of like a bat plane. You see kind of these weird edges on it. And it's hovering, and then it moves up into the corner of the video and does a little zip and then comes down. And as I said, it was my belief that this thing actually malfunctioned or it actually physically landed or something happened to it where it landed in the desert. And then I chased after the thing with my car, and of course there were security guys around it virtually right away.
1: Do you think this is alien technology that we have acquired from them through some sort of deal, which is one story, or do you think this is our own technology?
0: Well, it's certainly possible. I hate to comment on it because I don't know. I can tell you that the sources that I've had from guys that were guards, from guys that had actually been people at the facility, have said that they have seen alien beings at the facility. It's kind of weird because, I mean, I won't mention him by name, but one very famous scientist who came out of the facility, it's sort of unusual to see how his story has kind of changed from the beginning because my documentary team interviewed him in February of 90, where Joanne Dazzo and Richard Kashansky interviewed him.
1: Go ahead and name him.
0: Well, no, because I don't like talking negatively about people on the radio. It's just not my thing. But he did claim originally in his story that he had actually physically seen alien beings at the base. And then as he became more famous, he then claimed that he never saw aliens, that he didn't see anything like it, and yet there was a story that he was working on a saucer, and that...
1: All right, I don't remember any claims. I think that I know who you're talking about, and I think I've interviewed this individual a number of times.
0: Yes.
1: And I don't recall any claims, Sean, that he ever saw any alien being at all.
0: Hmm. Well, like I said, it's... The original part of the story was that he actually, on one occasion, had actually seen something. And there were hypnosis transcripts, which... I can't get too far into this because it's not a... like I said, it's not... it's not really negative. It's just, I believe his story. I think he's legitimate. I think that he's changed his story slightly from that there was alien technology and that he saw an alien on the base simply because, he got a lot more famous, and I think he was going for the credibility, and, he's doing a big movie now, and it just seemed to me as if maybe that's why the story got altered for some reason. I think that there's a... I think that some very credible witnesses have actually physically seen alien beings at the facility.
1: Can you go any farther with it? In other words, what kind of deal have we made with these aliens?
0: I can give you what I know as far as the people that I've interviewed. There seems to be kind of a timeline that's involved, and the timeline involved would be starting the beginning of the modern UFO era, which a lot of people think starts with Roswell and Corona, and it doesn't really, and this is kind of a fun story if people want to check it, but it actually starts with the Battle of Los Angeles on February 26th, Wednesday night of 1942, when a UFO actually parked itself over Culver City for a period of 6 hours. The United States military bounced 14,000 rounds of ammunition off this thing's energy field, and a photograph appeared of it on the front page of the LA Times and the New York Times on February 27th, Thursday, front page of the newspapers. And anybody who wants to go back and check the archives can certainly check it. I pitched a story to Unsolved Mysteries, or this particular story to Unsolved Mysteries, which unfortunately they didn't take. One of the witnesses in the case was actually DeForest Kelly, the fellow who played Bones on Star Trek.
1: Right.
0: Off the saucer, created these huge holes in the top of their houses, and 14 people were killed in car accidents because there was a blackout of Los Angeles at the time, and the military would never admit what the object was, would never say that we were directly being attacked by the Japanese. So from then until the crashes in Roswell and Corona, and it is my belief that those crashes occurred, that there were two ships that were traveling in tandem that ran into a microwave grid that was being thrown up by the RX-27 microwave towers in Socorro, New Mexico. The microwave grid did something to damage the antimatter engines of the craft. One of them exploded, leaving all of the debris in Mac Brazel's field. The other one got a big hole in it from the other craft exploding, and then crashed in Corona. That we were able to actually pick up an alien being. That a number of them actually did survive. That the story then goes that from this, we made some kind of deal, that there was a trade, an exchange of ambassadors, so to speak. These creatures seemed to be at the end of a genetic breeding curve. They needed genetic material. They wanted access to this planet to come and go as they pleased, since we now had certain technology to actually shoot them down. And we pretty much fell for it hook, line, and sinker. And this whole thing began about 1955, and actually about 53. And then there's the whole story about Eisenhower, that Eisenhower was swept away from to Edwards Air Force Base during a golf game, that there was a meeting with Eisenhower with a number of these alien beings and the ships themselves, that apparently the scientists were just comatose. They couldn't imagine the fact that we felt that we had the highest technology anywhere in the universe, and now here these beings were flying their ships around, totally shocking our religious people and our scientific people, that there was an official exchange of ambassadors. Literally, that scene that you saw at the end of Close Encounters of the Third Kind,
1: yes,
0: supposedly actually took place at Area 51. Back in 1955, at that big bowl-shaped valley where the Groom Lake facility was, that a ship physically came down, and that the agreement was that they could pretty much, that they could, so long as they provided us with lists of people that were to be abducted, and that the people that were abducted were not harmed, that their memories were wiped, and that they were put back pretty much at the exact same place where they found them, everything would be fine.
1: God, what a story. Do you believe all that?
0: I'm about 90% sure that that's what's going on, and that's what's happened, that there seems to be some kind of, I've worked with a lot of abductees, and they're picked up, they're not harmed physically. That one of the reasons why we have so much hypnotic material coming out, Bud Hopkins' book and John Mack's book,
1: right,
0: has not been really because the aliens have been meaning to harm these people. It's because they've actually been, they haven't wanted them to remember the experience. So they put up a hypnotic shield, and then it's sort of like my pushing you out of an airplane, and you having the horrified experience of being pushed out of an airplane and then hypnotizing you as if it never happened. The physical body has a cellular or sense memory of certain completely horrific events, and human beings react in a very funny way, and, you know, they get bothered by things, they see certain things, they begin to trigger memories, and they eventually begin to go psychotic because you've got this horrifically terrifying experience that's now being covered by the hypnotic mask.
1: Trying to fight its way to consciousness.
0: Yes. And now you're seeing, in all of the material that's coming out now on abductions, I mean, it's just become a mass phenomenon. The people, I guess what you can say, the scoffers or the non-believers will say, well, this whole abduction phenomenon is just the same, it's just leprechauns and fairies and goblins and ghouls, and, it used to be these things, and now it's just little green men. Well, my attitude is, well, if it used to be these things hundreds of years ago, and we're simply renaming the phenomenon, doesn't this show you that the phenomenon has been going on not just for 40 years, but possibly for hundreds of years?
1: All right. You mentioned a kind of a genetic memory, and I'm beginning to feel that myself, Sean, that there's some sort of collective memory that human beings have. And lately, Sean, we have been getting prediction after prediction after prediction of disaster and trouble on the way, and a lot of people have the quiet sense, and I'm one of them, that something big is coming. Don't know what, just have a feeling that we're on the edge. And do you have that sense?
0: Well, absolutely. And it's one of the reasons why back in 1992 I wrote my book, The Millennium Factor, because we're coming to the end of so many cycles, and there's so many things that are pointing to the next 30 years as being possibly the most heroic and yet the most tragic period in the history of mankind.
1: Sounds interesting. Let's hear a little bit of it. In other words, what's coming?
0: Okay, let me do this. Let me just finish off with the information that I've got on 51, because
1: sure.
0: I figured you guys would be real interested in this.
1: Well, you're right.
0: Okay, just to polish this off, and I'm going to be talking about this at the UFO Expo West tomorrow. What I felt was that because of the massive publicity, because of people like me going out there and physically seeing what was going on, because they were taking a lot of heat for what was going on out there, I got information that the saucers were to be moved in late 1993. That the saucers were to be moved, Area 51 was going back into the hands of the legitimate military, that they had in fact received a multi-billion-dollar infusion of funds. We were up there on the hill watching them extend the runways from, I think, about 3.5 miles, almost 5 miles, laying literally cable down into the runway so that it's wider, it's longer, and it's much stronger. There's been a number of new buildings that have gone up, and they've increased troop strength there probably by 50% or so. There's about 2,500 new guys there.
1: What do you think they're getting ready to do?
0: I think a lot of it has to do with the secret moon program. I know that we're going, the legitimate military is actually putting together a secret moon shot, which is called Operation Clementine. I think a lot of what has been going on with Groom Lake, and I know this is going to sound like a wild statement, but I can tell you that I know this for a fact, that we have bases on the moon. We've got guys up there. We've got stuff going on the backside of the moon. We've got four locations in King Crater, Tycho Brahe, Van de Graaff, and Sarislavsky. Those two are on the backside of the moon.
1: Did you hear Richard Hoagland the other night?
0: No, I haven't. I haven't gotten a chance to. I really want to hear what he has to say, and I haven't. I haven't had a chance to get caught up with what he's saying.
1: Well, a lot of what you're saying ties into what he said.
0: Well, we have facilities up there. I have a photograph that was taken from the NASA archives of an object that looks exactly like the Aurora as it appeared on the front cover of Popular Science magazine, except this photograph is parked. This object is parked on the moon and was taken by Apollo 11 in 1969. And that gives you an idea of how far ahead they are. So from the information that I've got now, the majority of what was going on as far as the secret stuff at Area 51, and I have yet to check this because I just got the information about 2 days ago, has all been moved to a place called Pax River, Maryland. And I don't even know if there is such a place as Pax River, Maryland, but supposedly it's an underground facility. It could just be the code name for the facility as opposed to an actual location. But the Groom Lake is actually going to become now basically back in the hands of the military, which is why, and this is the weird part, is that when they're testing saucers, I mean, they didn't care. They barely had any security out there at all when they were flying the flying saucers right over our heads. But now that they're flying stealth bombers and, you know, YF-22s and all kinds of really secret stuff, legit military stuff, now the whole military kicks into gear. And that was another reason why you had Wackenhut, private security guarding Area 51, and not what was called DISCO, the Defense Institute Strategic Command Organization.
1: Yes, correct. All right. So, is Wackenhut still guarding?
0: I don't know. That's the one piece of information I need to find out. If their security has gone back to legitimate military and gone out of the hands of Wackenhut, then you know that something has in fact changed. So I don't go out there as much as I did simply because there's not as much happening. Now, on encounters, the one thing that we are going to cover is that there have been reports, and I've got some videotape on this, that have been taken by some friends who've been out there, that the stuff that is actually being handled, that if there is any saucer stuff going on still out there, that the only way it can be seen, and this is a hint for all you Area 51 watchers, is you need second-generation night scope equipment. And that if you go out there with infrared and night scope, apparently, from this video, the people standing in the video didn't know what was going on. The camera was set up in such a way, there was a video camera with the night scope on it. No one was looking in it. It was just pointing at the sky. But there are these disc-shaped objects moving all around, relatively close. Some saucers other stuff going on out there, and that would make total sense. If it's the surveillance and reconnaissance project, when whoever was flying those things didn't look like they knew how. I mean, they were zipping back and forth, and the one that I saw that was real low was sort of bumping into Joshua trees and what have you.
1: Really? You think it was on-the-job training with new technology?
0: It's possible. It would make sense. I mean, that's why they would test on a Wednesday, pilots, and the pilots were, you know, usually out partying or getting drunk on the weekends or what have you. So Monday was the day that they would lay out the mission specs for the week. Tuesday was what they called nuts and bolts day, where they got to look over the shoulders of the engineers and make sure the gauges were working and everything was working right. Wednesday, everybody got together and bonded and sort of swapped stories and everybody flew home.
1: Boy, you know an awful lot about this.
0: Well, because my dad used to do it. He used to work out at that facility, and they used to fly him down from Reno to go work there. So, and that was back when it was, once again, legit military, back when Edwards Air Force Base was Muroc, and, you know, he used to fly with Gus Grissom and Gordon Cooper and, you know, Alan Shepard and Don Isley and, you know, the whole, all the NASA Gemini friendship Apollo guys.
1: All right, Sean, hang tight for a second. Sean Morton is my guest, and we'll be right back. Because of me.
0: Correct. I think a lot of the saucers, or at least the physical stuff has actually been moved to, as I said, that site I was talking about in Maryland, and possibly a lot of things in Idaho. But I'm still working on it, and when I find out exactly where it's all been moved, then, you know, I'll start going out and taking a look at it, and this whole thing will start all over again.
1: You think wherever it is right now, it is going to continue?
0: Oh, yes.
1: Oh, yes.
0: Oh, yes, and it has a lot to do with, like I said, we've set up an entire moon program. I believe we do have bases that go back and forth to the moon.
1: All right. On that note, we're going to have to pause for the news at the top of the hour. We'll be back.
0: Okay.
1: Sean Morton, stay right where you are. Everybody, freeze. Here comes some information, and we'll be right here in the news every day. 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
1: Five of his military colleagues discovered when they played with a Ouija board. So we're going to talk about predictions as well with Sean Morton. That'll be coming up in just a moment. First, it's not. If you're not satisfied, you get 100% money back guarantee.
0: A large number of Nostradamus' prophecies about the year 2000 and beyond. And I'm not saying that the world is going to end in the year 2000. I'm saying that there are going to be some very great wars, that there's going to be massive conflict across the globe, and that mankind is going to fight one last long war where all of the negative forces can be literally swept together so they can be crushed once and for all. And after that phase, we have a rebuilding period in civilization, which is going to lead, I believe, to a absolutely marvelous, very amazing new world. But, you know, Santa Claus isn't going to come and give it to us. We're going to have to work for it. Very, very, very hard.
1: All right. You mentioned volcanoes. On through California and on up into Washington, what do they have to look forward to?
0: Well, right now, in my meditations, and I'm sitting here, I'm looking at a map in the United States right in front of me. In my meditations, and you've heard a lot of things over the last couple of days about June 16th and about June 9th and what have you. What I'm seeing is that San Diego is very hot. In my last newsletter, which was the 15th of May, I talked about quakes in San Diego specifically and aftershocks in Los Angeles, with my date being the 24th. Well, I hit it right on in the last newsletter. There were three earthquakes in San Diego on the 23rd, and then there was a 4.5 aftershock in Los Angeles right on the 24th. Southern California is actually fairly calm right now. What I am seeing, however, is I'm seeing pressure beginning to build up near Vallejo and up in San Francisco. Nothing huge, but there will be, I believe, within about the next 2 weeks, a quake of note in the San Francisco area, specifically around the Vallejo, Santa Rosa, Navajo area. The area that's very, very hot at the moment is Klamath Falls and Bend, Oregon.
1: Really?
0: And remember that when you have quakes in the center part of Northern California, moving up through Oregon and eventually culminating right at Mount Rainier.
1: Right.
0: Mount Rainier sits on the top of a large earthquake flue, or should I say, I'm sorry, a volcano flue. And there is a huge amount of magma, a magma bubble, which volcanists call a pluton, that's making its way up towards the surface. And as this pluton, is very, very large, begins to make its way up towards the surface, it's going to do one of two things. It's either going to cause cracks in the Earth's surface, which is going to cause much, much greater volcanoes, earthquakes, or the pressure has to be relieved via a volcano. Now, this side of the planet is actually naturally very, very hot. That's why it's called the Ring of Fire. So there is a great deal of validity to the fact that Mount Rainier is getting ready to go. And if Mount Rainier goes, this would fall in directly to the Indian prophecy, which talked about when little sister speaks, big brother will answer. Mm-hmm. Little sister specifically being Mount St. Helens, blowing in May of 1980. If Mount Rainier goes, Mount Rainier has the potential of causing a great deal more damage. The weak side of Mount Rainier faces Seattle. The mountain's about 14,000 feet high with a very, very large mantle around the outside of it, which is ice and rock with a lot of trapped gases. There's been earthquake activity at the base of Mount Rainier.
1: I've been hearing rumors about venting and that sort of thing on Rainier. Have you heard any of that, Joe?
0: Yes, it's vented quite a few times in just the last 3 to 4 months. As a matter of fact, it's considered the most dangerous volcano in the Northern Hemisphere by geologists. I don't know how much they're actually going to tell the people. I know that 2 months ago there was a vent of steam that rose very, very high. There have been a large number of quakes in the 1.5 to 2.5 range. Vance Davis put it very well, because it was one of his predictions that a 5.4 quake would occur somewhere in the Seattle area directly before the eruption of Mount Rainier, and I would agree with that particular trigger. Mm. Mount Rainier has the potential, if it blows, of literally dumping enough ash and enough soot and enough junk into the atmosphere that it could quite conceivably lower the temperature of the North American continent by almost 3 degrees.
1: Wow.
0: Now, Mount Pinatubo, all the way in the Philippines, lowered the temperature of North America by 1 degree, and you're now seeing all of the winters that have occurred all across the Midwest and all in the East, and all the killer winters that you've had there have been a direct relation to not only Mount Pinatubo, but the fact that the Earth's magnetic pole is beginning to shift. It's already shifted about 1.5 to almost 2 degrees. You're having, as a matter of fact, out where you are, and up in Reno and Lake Tahoe, you have a lot of Canadian geese now settling in that area.
1: That's right.
0: Because they think it's Canada now. Because the magnetic pole has actually shifted. And we're getting now in the Midwest all of the winters that Siberia used to get.
1: I had R.W. Whitfield on the program. Yes. He thought the magnetic poles would shift. There would be one very quick shift. Do you agree with that?
0: It's possible. It seems to be shifting very gradually now. However, there does seem to be, in what I see in my visions, I don't see the planet flipping all the way over as many people see. I don't think, unless there is a meteor, and the visions that I've had are that there is a meteor that strikes the Earth, but it's very, very far off in the distant future. Well, it's like 20...
1: Do you know where it strikes?
0: So. Pardon me?
1: Do you know where it strikes?
0: I have a vision that it strikes in the Atlantic Ocean, in the northern part of the Atlantic Ocean, and inundates Europe virtually almost immediately.
1: All right. I've heard others say it will strike in Nevada. I just wanted to be sure that that wasn't where you thought it was going to strike.
0: I don't think so. I don't. I mean, it could hit anywhere. But
1: well, that's true. All right, Sean, hold on. We're at the bottom of the hour. Sean Morton is my guest, and at least one guest who says it will not be Nevada that evaporates in a meteor strike or whatever. For that, I'm thankful. We'll be back with more from the CBC Radio Network.
0: 1-7-7-5-7-9. That's 310-217-7579. And I have the Delphi Associates newsletter, which you can subscribe to, 12-issue subscription. We've also got the Millennium Factor, which I wrote, and then, of course, the Gulf Breeze Prophecies, which has Vance's predictions and prophecies. And that was written in 1993, and then my book was written in 1992.
1: By the way, you have reviewed Sean...

0: 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Now again, here's Art Bell.
1: Now again, here I am. My guest is Harvard professor John Mack, and we'll get back to him in just a moment. I would say a million questions to ask. We'll never have time for all of them. I do promise you we will get the telephone lines open shortly, so stay right where you are. Harvard professor John Mack. Dr. Mack.
2: Yes, sir.
1: Dr. Mack, what about, we were talking about the way people are affected by this. What about the generally deeply religious people? How are they affected?
2: Well, sometimes at first, like there's one man that was raised as a fundamentalist Christian, and initially he thought that these were demons, and the people in his community said that they were demons. Mm-hmm. And then he realized that they were something else. He wasn't quite sure what, but that it was some kind of actual beings or some kind of actual experience that was occurring in his life, and that he had a relationship with these creatures, and that this was something different than his religious training. A lot of times when people are not familiar with the abduction syndrome, religious people will say, well, this is the work of the devil, that God would never appear in such a strange form of humanoid beings, and they get labeled as embodiment of demons. But the people, there's no particular pattern of religious background associated with this, or reaction that's associated with different kinds of religious experience, which is one of the reasons, by the way, why the phenomenon seems to me to be so so real and so robust, because it kind of takes precedence over people's religious experience. In other words, it's not an expression of some kind of religious background. It has its own shape and form, which cuts across all religious backgrounds.
1: Huh. Is there any indication with all of your research about what these beings want, or what the focus of their attention is during these abductions?
2: The difficulty with that question is then you're dealing with sort of alien psychology, but the pattern that tends to occur has to do with some kind of, I don't know what you would call it, but I guess reproductive joining with us, perhaps, is the best way. In other words, there's over and over and over again, there's a description of sperm being taken from men, ova, eggs from women, reimplantation of a fertilized egg with something done to it through the alien principle, whatever this is, then the fetus removed from the woman later on. All of this again, and then finally the abductee being taken to see these hybrid offspring

0: the craft, so there's some kind of reproductive program here. Now, again, I don't take this quite as literally as some of my colleagues do. In other words, I don't know, again, in what reality this is occurring. No, there is not a documented case of an actual pregnancy that was tested for and then found mysteriously to be removed. There's no question there's some physiological changes occur in the women and they experience a fetus being taken. No question about that, and it's not simply their imagination. But I'm very leery about saying that any of these things occur literally in our reality. I mean, that, as you said in the what do you call it, the program notes for the beginning of your program, that even though things are strange and not necessarily in our reality, it doesn't make them any less real.
1: That's right.
0: But they're not necessarily real in the literal physical terms. For example, nobody's actually got a picture of these hybrid beings, or of the aliens at all, for that matter, that's reliable. But to the abductees, and this is not a delusion, their connection with these hybrid beings is very powerful. And in fact, one of the most poignant things that a person can go through who works with abductees is to take them through the memory of being taken into the ship and confronted with a hybrid being and told this is yours, and they sort of know it's theirs because it sort of looks like them, and then asked to hold this creature and to nurture it.
1: Wow.
0: And they know that they have no control of when they'll ever see it again, and yet they feel somehow they are supposed to bond with this creature or it won't do well. And it's a very real and disturbing phenomenon. The woman may weep on my couch when that is recalled.
1: So again, it has something to do with reproduction, obviously. All right.
0: So that's one thing, but that's not the whole story. Another very powerful part, and this is, again, there's a fair amount of controversy about this. Another powerful part has to do with what might be called ecological messages.
1: Mm-hmm.
0: A message comes through to the humans that you humans are treating the Earth as if you owned it, as if it was here just for you.
1: Huh.
0: To destroy, to exploit, to, as a kind of giant marketplace to be consumed, disposed of, and for the purpose of this one species that has developed the technology to of agriculture and of city building and of mining and basically the power to remove the surface of the Earth and its resources and destroy the Earth as a living system. And over and over and over again, the communication comes to us from these beings, and it's powerfully felt by the abductees, this can't go on. In other words, this is not yours to do this with. Now,
1: do you get the sense, Doctor, they are saying this to us as our creators or simply as concerned beings?
0: There's nothing to suggest that they... often the abductees, and again, this is quite controversial, and in UFO circles, I'm sort of seen as kind of, gone soft New Age or something, but there's nothing soft or New Age about this. This is a hard-edged reality that is being smashed into the abductees with tremendous power and which shakes them up enormously, and these are not people that necessarily, environmentalists. They're often uneducated people who hadn't thought about these things, and one man said, but I'm just a simple person. What am I supposed to do about the Earth? And they said, well, you got to find a way because you love nature and you don't want to see the Earth destroyed. And then he's become very, very active and concerned about this. I mean, other woman that got this message began teaching about ecology in the classroom and getting the other teachers to include that in their courses. I mean, another man who had a very powerful abduction experience at age 9, which... deeply filled his mind with images of the destruction of the Earth, and he's become one of the most extraordinary businessmen in terms of his commitment to the sustainability. sustainability of the Earth's living system. So it's a very real, very powerful part of this thing. And often the abductees will, rather than saying this is directly from the Creator, will see the alien beings as emissaries from some divine source. Intermediaries is often the word they use, that they're closer to the source than we are. They're often described as well, the one type are they call directly light beings. They're not all grays. They're these taller, more luminous beings that they call light beings. But even the little grays themselves are seen as being more closely connected with the source of creation.
1: Wow. I see. That almost stops me. Let me ask you this. What about children versus adults? In the cases that you have studied, how many have involved children? They are particularly interesting, of course.
0: Yeah, I've seen about 8 or 10 children now who have this syndrome, two of them under 3, which, by the way, Art, is one of the reasons why it's very difficult to utilize any kind of fancy personality theory to explain the abduction story, because it would be difficult to apply such theories to children as young as 2.5. When a little boy, as in the case of mine, says, "Mommy, the owls came," because, you know, the big eyes often make the children think of owls. The owls came in the night, and "Mommy, the little men came in the night and took me into the sky, and you didn't stop them."
1: Yeah.
0: They say it with fear. It's hard to attribute that to some kind of, you know, deep-seated personality problem.
1: Sure is. They don't have one yet. Well, that's remarkable, and I would guess it would take a very sensitive adult or parent to discern what's happened to this child versus just the usual, "You had a bad dream, dear."
0: Yeah, but if the child over and over again points to the sky and says, "I went up there last night, and, you know, they took me up, and the house went away," you know, and they say that very clearly and vividly, it doesn't sound like a nightmare.
1: No, it doesn't. Although I still think most parents would say, "Well, you just had a bad dream, dear."
0: Well, that may be. In other words, it may be that the ones where the parents come to realize that this is something more than a bad dream may be the minority. There may be lots of cases out there, even in your radio audience, where the parents haven't realized what was going on.
1: Huh. Well, all right. I would very much like to get to the telephones, which we'll do shortly. But, Dr. Mack, I would like to, first ask you about your critics and what you would like to say to your critics. You're in a very prestigious position. You've really got your neck out. What made you stick your neck out? And now that it's out, how do you handle your critics?
0: Well, I get criticized from all sorts of directions. I mean, the most serious critics are the ones that say that, "Well, you can't prove this with physical evidence, therefore you can't claim that anything extraordinary is going on here." And my answer to that is that we have to expand our notions of evidence. As my strong suit, as I said earlier, is clinical diagnosis. As when you have thousands of people reporting in great detail very, very similar accounts, which they themselves are skeptical about. They themselves have not, as the woman that we talked about earlier, have not read about this. They are doubters, and they're troubled when they hear that somebody else has had the experience. It shocks them. When you hear, and the narratives are spoken about reluctantly, when you hear something like that, you know that you're dealing with something that occurred, something that happened to people. That's not the way psychosis works or dreams work or displacements from other kind of traumas. This is something happened. Now,
1: all right, well, if you were asked for evidence, physical evidence, to prove most psychiatric diagnosis, it would not be possible, would it?
0: That's right. And but the thing about this that I've said over and over again, this simply cannot be. In other words, in our worldview, the universe cannot contain intelligences that behave like this. In other words, we don't believe that there are other intelligences that other than that which is part of the human imagination. So mm-hmm. when these beings show up as real and enter our physical world, and actually in some occasions people are witnessed to be missing during the abduction. Children will find their parents missing, or parents will find their it works both ways. Children find the parents missing, parents find the children missing, friends find each other gone. I mean, that there are not a lot of those well documented, that, but there are some. Or there are the whole variety of physical findings that we're familiar with, of cuts and scoop marks and mm-hmm. Complex patterned ulcers and other lesions on people's bodies that follow the abduction experiences. Those physical findings are important. They wouldn't stand up by themselves medically, you know, just on their own. But when you combine them with the experiences, you've got a whole, and the fact that this occurs in such young children and people are of sound mind, you have a whole, and of course what tends to be forgotten is there's a very tight association with UFOs here. In other words, the UFO may be observed in the community by when the abductee hasn't seen it themselves. In other words, I have cases where a neighbor says, you know, there was a funny-looking craft over your house, and the person, oh, my God, and they've had an abduction experience. Or a famous case up our way where a UFO was tracked by virtually all the media in a northeasterly direction, and abductees reporting their experiences that coincided with the media tracking of the UFOs. In other words, you've got to take this entire set of phenomena
1: together
0: if you're going to account for this. Just to single out some sort of psychological aspect of the person misses much of the phenomenon. So, and my critics tend to do that. In other words, they say, well, I'm just sort of gullible about believing these people. Well, it's not a matter of believing them. It's a matter of the fact that the most economical explanation of what the person is reporting is that they're telling the truth. And even if the truth isn't supposed to be, the fact that something can't exist doesn't keep it from happening.
1: Indeed. Speaking of that and keeping it from happening, I would think that one thing they would desperately want is to prevent it from occurring again if it scared them or they found it disagreeable, which I assume most do. Is there a way, is there any way at all to prevent it?
0: Well, Ann Druffel and Dr. Ezel Brennan and North Carolina, people have tried to develop ways of doing that. My people have not been too successful with that. And also, you know, one of the most curious things about this, and here again, this is a controversial area within the UFO abduction researchers investigators, shall we say, themselves, is that the phenomenon, in my experience, changes over time. In other words, that as the person goes deep into their experience and acknowledges the reality of it, and demands, as in some cases, a more reciprocal, more equal relationship with the alien beings, the experience changes. It becomes more reciprocal. There is an exchange of information. The people are often work alongside the aliens, or they feel they're part of some evolutionary process in which this life is being planned for a future after human beings have destroyed the Earth as a living system. In other words, they feel they're part of some larger cosmic evolutionary process, and they themselves undergo some kind of spiritual change, and they may participate in this hybrid program much more willingly, and it becomes less of a traumatic kind of experience, hard as that may be to believe.
1: Kind of like learning to love the bomb.
0: Well, I don't know. I mean, I think that's one of the major questions here. Is this simply like that? In other words, it's an evil, but we've adapted to it. Or is this in some way, by its very nature, a spiritually evolutionary kind of phenomenon? Because a lot of people feel that it is.
1: Sounds like you believe that it is. Do you advise?
0: I don't know. I think that there's so many of the people, when they go deeply into their experience, stay with it, and go through, you know, 4, 5, 6, 7, 8 sessions, they come to a place where there's very great spiritual growth, deep love between them and the alien beings, which is not just, you know, the Stockholm syndrome where you sort of love your captors or something.
1: Yes.
0: It's there's one of the men in my book, Peter, talked about a lost brotherhood that a number of abductees have talked about this, that we derive from a common source. We were separated. That's maybe why they're humanoid, that we grew separately in some kind of evolution of beings or consciousness from some common divine source, and that this is a coming back together in the context of the ecological crisis on the planet.
1: All right, we're about at the bottom of the hour, Doctor, but is that what you encourage when somebody wants to know how to handle it? Do you encourage them to move in that direction?
0: I don't encourage anything. What I do allow the person to do is to have their experience. In other words, to be with them, to hold the energy with them, to allow the trauma to unfold, and to go with them wherever they're going to go.
1: All right.
0: I have been accused of influencing people, for instance, and woman that transcribed 2,200 pages of tapes of mine says there's not one sentence.
1: All right,
0: influenced anybody.
1: Doctor, we've got to break off there. Harvard professor John Mack, right back.

0: with Art Bell. 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First-time callers, area code 702-727-1222 or the wildcard line at 702-727-1295. 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
1: And this is a very unusual opportunity for you to speak with Harvard professor Dr. John Mack. And we're going to go to the telephones in just a moment. So if you're ready, I think we're ready. Dr. Mack, are you there?
2: Yep.
1: Good. I have one question before we go to the telephones. And it is, we know about the abductions that people tell you about and many others about because they come back to tell us. But there are, in this country and others, many missing children, many missing adults. Do you suppose, Dr. Mack, there are abductions where the person is not returned?
2: I don't think so. I just don't think that's the way it works. I mean, I haven't studied that, but my sense is that those are more human kidnappings. I mean, because we, you know, with certain exceptions like the Travis Walton case, which was made into this movie, Fire in the Sky.
1: That's right.
2: That he was gone for 5 or 6 days, but usually it's a matter of 2 or 3 hours. You know, it's not a long phenomenon. But there may be cases where, you know, I did hear of one case where a small airplane disappeared out in the Bermuda Triangle area, but I mean you can't really it didn't go into the water, but you know it was taken up. But
1: sure.
2: At least that was the
1: no, I don't
2: recollection of people that studied it. But I don't think it's not well corroborated, and I don't really believe that there's any evidence that those are abduction cases.
3: This is the end of side one. Please leave the cassette exactly where it is. Flip it.
1: One last question, then we'll go to the phones. If you were faced with an abduction yourself, Dr. Mack, with all you know about abductions, would you submit to it given choice, or would you run like hell?
2: Oh, God. You know, it's a strange thing. I mean, where we're located in the culture, I mean, I've never had an abduction experience, and I think that this is so controversial, and I think they're protecting me. You know, in one sense, I'd sort of like to know what it's like so I could authenticate it more easily for people. On the other hand, I think probably my credibility would suffer, so I probably am better off.
1: So you might submit to it, but not tell anybody.
2: Yeah, I suppose. If you admit you've had these experiences,
1: yeah,
2: then that's
1: right.
2: Just another way of disqualifying you. You know?
1: That's exactly right, Doctor. Let's try a few telephone calls, see what's out there. On the toll-free line, you're on the air with Dr. Mack. Hi.
4: Yes, Dr. Rock. I have a list of the doctors that were on that information, the false memory board. Some of them worked on Project Pandora, Slammer, and MK Ultra, and some others. I was trying to find it to fax you, or to fax to the station.
1: All right, are you wanting a list of researchers, ma'am? Is that it?
4: No, I have them.
1: You have them?
4: I have them.
1: I would imagine Dr. Mack does as well. All right, thank you very much. First-time caller line, you're on the air with Harvard Professor John Mack. Hi.
5: Yes.
1: Hi, where are you, ma'am?
5: I'm San Diego.
1: San Diego.
5: Uh-huh.
1: What is your question?
5: I wanted to ask him why it is possible to somehow either audio or videotape record people's bedrooms that have repeat experiences and maybe get something on tape or film.
1: All right.
2: A lot of people have tried to do that. The question is, you know, why don't we have more audio tapes and videotapes? And people try to do that, They will report some buzzing sound or beeping sound, and then you listen to the audio tape, and I'm never quite convinced it's, you know, that clear. And the videotapes, there's one case that Bud Hopkins reports where they had a videotape running all night, and you see a people, there's no videotape of the actual abduction, but you see somehow the videotape gets turned off, and you see the people before the abduction, then you see them in a somewhat different relationship or coming back after the abduction, but you never see anything in between. And one of the properties that this phenomenon has, the energy properties, is to affect all kinds of tricks with electronic media. I mean, it would be if they did not, they, whatever this they is, did not want to be discovered, they would have no problem in incapacitating a video camera. I mean, that would be
1: child's play to them, sure. On the toll-free line, you're on the air with Dr. Mack. Hi.
6: Hi.
1: Yes, sir. Turn your radio off and tell us where you're calling from, please.
6: I'm calling from the St. Louis area. My name is Forrest Crawford.
2: Oh, Forrest,
6: nice to hear you in St. Louis, John.
2: How you doing?
6: Pretty good. I've got a question relating to people who have experiences with aliens that are not fearful, for instance, of their experiences, or they come away with more than a traumatic rendition of that experience. And then compared to someone else who has an experience, say, with the exact kind, same kind of aliens and the same taxonomy and scenario happens, but then they're very fearful and traumatized. Basically, I'm asking for you to comment on what do you think attributes to that?
2: I think that the psychology or psychiatry might have something to offer. In other words, the last case in my book is the case of a man in his late 30s, a businessman, who has what I would call a kind of advanced state of consciousness. In other words, he's open to anything that's possible. He's not someone that has to be in control. He's a person that can let in experience. And when he was 9 years old, a huge UFO, illuminated the car that his mother was driving. They were coming back from the movies in upstate New York, and there were two of his younger brother, were in the car. And everybody but him was frightened. In other words, that the mother was terrified, the sister was frightened, the little boy was frightened, and the mother sort of pushed them down, and he was all excited. And he accepted this thing, and he felt there was a communication from the beings that were in the craft, and in the hypnosis session he was actually taken up into the craft and given all kinds of information about the future and what he was supposed to do and this kind of thing. There was nothing traumatic about it at all. In other words, he was open, receptive. He had that kind of consciousness, whereas I think people that are more closed in themselves, more restricted in their minds, more wanting to maintain control of everything around them, are more likely to have a traumatic experience. It seems to be that there's some relationship between the evolution or state of consciousness of the abductee and the nature of the experience.
6: So it may be their paradigm could be causing their difference in reaction to the experiences.
2: Something like that. There was something in the state of mind, the receptivity, the openness. I mean, I've known, for example, a woman who is a leader in, understanding, shamanism and consciousness change and evolutionary thinking, whose abduction experiences from the beginning have been informational with luminous beings and not with the sort of tough little grays.
1: All right. Okay. All right. Thank you very much. Doctor, have you made any determination about how many different types of beings have been described to you?
2: To me, about five kinds. But there are people that have more information about that than I do. Jim Harder, for instance, in the Berkeley area, he knows many more types than I do. He's been studying this for 20 years. Linda Howe has described
1: yes.
2: All kinds. My mind have been restricted to the little grays, the more taller luminous beings, the sort of reptilian looking ones, sometimes mm-hmm. Praying mantis like creatures are seen, and then various sort of more human looking ones that work alongside the other beings on the ships, but I'm not an alien demographer.
1: I understand. On the toll-free line, you're on the air with Dr. Mack. Hello, where are you calling from, please?
7: Calling from Northern California, Art.
1: Yes, sir.
7: You have a great show tonight.
1: Thank you.
7: I wanted to ask Dr. Mack if there's any similarities between the people that have been abducted significant?
2: Now, that's a very good question, and the fact that there, as far as we can tell, is not, there are have not been any psychological characteristics found, is, again, one of the pieces of evidence that we're dealing with something that isn't related to the personality or personal background or conflicts of the individuals. There are people that have had very disrupted, unhappy lives from or from working-class families, but there are also cases from very wealthy families, professional families, where there have been very loving, intact families, as in the case of the businessman that I talked about earlier, who was the last chapter in my book. There's every type of profession represented, including psychiatrists, diplomats, writers.
1: All right, so it's very diverse. What about a mix between male and female? Is there any anything noticeable there?
2: Well, it depends. Thomas Bullard found more men in his survey. Other people have found more women. It seems fairly equal. I think that the men may have somewhat more trouble reporting their experiences because there's a little bit more shame connected with it.
1: Barrier, kind of a barrier.
2: Because it's to be so helpless, so passively unable to do anything is really terrible for women and men, but it's particularly shameful.
1: Traumatic
2: for men,
1: or shameful,
2: they don't often tell you about it.
1: That's right, because a man has a kind of a control thing, doesn't he?
2: A little more, yeah. I mean, to be made helpless, have a cup put over the penis and sperm taken. The first case in my book is a man who, when he was 16, he and his friend were in a Nash Rambler, and they were sleeping, and the beings came, and they took him into a woman, took him into a female being, took him into a pod, and he described some sort of, you know, in a somewhat macho way, a sexual encounter, and then the information that was given to him about the state of the earth and so forth. But under hypnosis, this turned out to be much more humiliating. Notice it was the more typical cup put over his penis, and the female being in charge sort of watched over this and said, you know, we're not here for sex, and we're here to take your sperm, and he found it really quite humiliating. So
1: he modified the story when he told it elsewhere.
2: When he told the story consciously, which again relates to the question about hypnosis. I mean, here, his conscious recall, because he wanted to represent himself to himself and to me in a more favorable light, was less accurate, in my view, than what came out when he was relaxed under hypnosis and brought forth, which was a much more typical account of being forced into this situation. So
1: the diversity in the stories is in itself revealing, isn't it?
2: Yeah, and it tends to counter the notion that hypnosis is distorting, because the conscious ego did more distorting in that situation than the hypnosis.
1: Exactly. All right, on the toll-free line, you're on the air with Dr. Mack. Good evening. No, I guess you're not. On the first-time caller line, you're on the air with Dr. Mack. Hello.
8: Hello, yes.
1: Where are you calling from, sir?
8: Missoula.
1: Missoula, Montana. All right.
8: Have you ever considered the possibility that these creatures are not aliens, but maybe they're from the future?
1: Oh, yes, thank you. The dimensional question, you mentioned the possibility of other dimensions earlier.
8: Yeah.
1: What is your thinking on this?
2: Well, I think that it's a good question. There's no reason to believe that entities, beings that have the technology to have UFOs that can flick on and off the radar screen, that can go 7,000 miles an hour in one direction, make a sharp right-angle turn, and with no skid. In other words, they've overcome many ideas we have about gravity, and that they can float people through walls, evidently. And there's no reason to believe that they wouldn't be able to move through time in some way. You know, that's certainly a possibility. What was the other part of your question?
1: Well, he's gone now, but that was the basis of his question. Could they be from the future, I believe he said?
2: Yeah.
1: And I added other dimensions.
2: Yeah, the other dimension. That was your question. Yeah. I mean, this whole dimension thing is increasingly physicists are talking, we talk about string theory and talk about, there's a physicist, Ron Bryan, who sees in subatomic particles that you can't account for all of them within the physics, the subatomic physics that we have in the four-dimensional universe, that we need additional dimensions, and that there, Fred Allen Wolf is a guy named Bonansky who's written a book about other dimensions that these beings could come from. That was originally Jacques Vallée's idea, that they exist in a parallel universe, that they pass into our universe, so that they, again, that would tend to go against trying to, locate that they're from this or that planet or this or that star in one or another galaxy. That it may be that that they exist in some dimension that we don't even understand. Abductees will often say, by the way, during their experiences, as they recall their experiences, this is not occurring in space-time as I know it. And it's hard for them to, they find that very difficult to put into words, but the message is consistent, that this is not happening in our space-time universe to them. That one woman put it, all time dimensions collapsed into one time, or something like that. In other words, that we don't have language for it, but that the altered state alters the sense, as they recall the experience, alters the sense of space and time. And I think that's a much underappreciated fact. In other words, we're too ready to try to see this thing literally as occurring in our physical universe rather than expanding our notions of reality to other dimensions, other possible universes that are not simply our physical four-dimensional.
1: All right. Well, while we're on that subject, I interviewed Mr. Monroe from the Monroe Institute a few weeks ago, and he talks a great deal about out-of-body travel, which is clearly some sort of altered state. And I wonder if it has any relationship to either the altered states that we've been examining tonight, or whether the process, the out-of-body process, also has some relationship to what we're discussing.
2: The argument against that that Bud Hopkins and others have used is that the people are really gone. In other words, it's not just an out-of-body experience, as he puts it, it's an out-of-the-house experience.
1: Yeah, they're physically gone.
2: You're physically gone, but I don't know that it's either-or. In other words, that sometimes people will experience themselves floating above their bodies, or that they've entered the ship, but they're not sure the body is left, and there may be gradations in between, that there is a separation of consciousness and the body. That has been the experience of a number of people. Now, all kinds of tricks of consciousness seem to occur in this phenomenon, and it's not just, I don't believe, and I much more research needs to be done, I don't believe it's simply literally that the person is physically removed. I think there's maybe something to be learned from the out-of-body out-of-body studies, but I don't know more about that.
1: All right. On the toll-free line, you're on the air with Dr. Mack. Good evening. Where are you calling from?
9: This is Bryce in Wichita, Art.
1: Hi, Bryce.
9: Hi. Dr. Mack, it's a pleasure to talk with you.
2: Yeah,
9: I remember reading a long time ago, and I've been trying to find it, Carl Jung kind of prophesied that there'd be a big surge of flying saucer sightings and contactees and such, and he attributed more to spiritual beings than he did to aliens.
2: He wrote this was before the abduction syndrome had been identified, but he wrote about flying saucers and saw them as what he called psychoid phenomenon. So it was something which exists in the psycho-spiritual realm, but shows up in the physical realm and is perceived by people. In other words, it breaks down the barrier between the spiritual, the psychological, and the physical. It's a crossover phenomenon, and I think there's a lot to that. I think one of the most extraordinary aspects of this, and I think one of the things that's kind of gotten, going back to my critics, gotten people so mad, is that there's kind of a, we've created a kind of sacred barrier between the, you know, spiritual domain and the physical domain, as if they should never meet. You know, it's just kind of like separation of church and state. And in fact, I've even been accused of breaking down the the distinction of church and state and opening the doors to fascism by my saying that this is both spiritual and physical at the same time. In other words, that this crosses that sacred barrier. Something that should be in the unseen realm, should be in the spiritual realm, should be mythic, should be beings that are part of the imagination, or that we would study in departments of anthropology, but that it shows up in this hard-edged way in our physical world. That's a crime against humanity from the standpoint of the Western worldview.
1: Do you think you're beginning to cross that barrier, Doctor, because of hard evidence in your research, or because of a kind of desperation to explain the inexplicable?
2: I think that we simply don't have another way to think about it. In other words, that you're dealing with something that does show up in the physical world. I mean, we do have physical evidence. It's not as good as the critics would like. But then, you know, I want to say something about that. You know, the critics keep demanding, you know, good physical evidence. But, you know, I've had people admit that they just wouldn't matter what physical evidence we had. They just wouldn't believe it because it can't be. In other words, that if a piece of a UFO were found in a field by a teenage boy, they'd examine the teenage boy, find him psychotic and unreliable, and destroy the pedigree. They actually did find, you know, in a crop formation in Germany, a plate that was dug up in the crop formation, which had all the same symbols on it that the crop formation itself had. And this plate has been studied, analyzed, found to have metals in it that are peculiar and haven't been found anyplace else. And that has not gotten the publicity that you would think that it had, because it is the smoking gun. It is the physical artifact that they're all asking for. So what they do in that case is just not pay that much attention to it. I mean, that would be the exact thing that they're asking for, the critics ask for, but, you know, if we're not ready for it, it's like the, you know, meteorites. The scientists who discovered meteorites in Europe repressed the evidence for 39 years because he thought he would be ridiculed if he said that objects could fall from the sky.
1: All right, Doctor, we're going to pause there. We're at the top of the hour, so rest for about 6 or 7 minutes. When we come back, we're going to tell people how to get your book, all right?
2: Okay.
1: All right, Dr. Mack, stay right there. Professor, Harvard professor, John Mack is my guest. Fascinating session. Still plenty of time to get in if you would like to. We've got another hour to go. You're listening to A Sunday Evening Dreamland on the CBC Radio Network. I'm Art Bell.

0: 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Now again, here's Art Bell.
1: Now once again, here I am. My guest is Harvard professor John Mack, and we're talking about human abductions by aliens. And we'll get back to Dr. Mack in just a moment. Would also like to tell everybody out there, you can get a copy of tonight's Dreamland program or any Dreamland program in the entire series by calling area code 503-664-7966. Let me give that to you one more time. To obtain a copy of this program or any Dreamland segment, you can call area code 503-664-7966. Back now to Harvard Professor John Mack. Professor Mack, what is the title of your book?
2: It's called Abduction, Human Encounters with Aliens. It's pretty straightforward.
1: Abduction, Human Encounters with Aliens. And where, I take it is a compilation of a lot of the research.
2: Yeah, the first two chapters are overviews of the phenomenon as I and others have described it, both historically and in terms of the actual what an actual abduction experience is like. And then there are 13 cases that I've seen that illustrate various aspects of the phenomenon. The cases tend to get more complex and deeper into the meaning of the phenomenon as one goes through the book. Then the last chapter is kind of a blue sky look at what the whole thing might mean, what its implications are for psychology, for the human future, for ecology, for our spiritual development, that kind of thing, which is not factual necessarily, but derives from the cases themselves.
1: All right. Who publishes?
2: Scribner's.
1: And where can folks get it?
2: Well, I hope they can get it in any bookstore in their town. If they can't, I hope they'll tell their book dealers to try to get it.
1: But it's fairly widely available.
2: I think so.
1: All right. Very good. I think anybody who's been abducted or is concerned about the phenomenon would certainly go out and get it. I'm sure it's... and I'd very much like to read it myself. I have not yet, Dr. Mack. Hi there. On the toll-free line, you're on the air with Professor Mack.
3: Good evening. This is Fritz from Phoenix calling.
1: Yes, Fritz.
3: Mine is more like a statement. In the early 40s, Dr. Wilhelm Reich, a scientist way ahead of its time, was researching cosmic energy. He was finding an energy field he called orgone energy. Mm-hmm. Now, the government destroyed his life work, put the books away, put him in prison where Dr. Reich mysteriously died. Now, today, with the global shrinking constantly, the information is exchanged faster than ever. We are on a higher level of understanding. Now, Dr. Mack, the ball is in your court. Run with it. The reward will be unimaginable. Do what Dr. Reich couldn't do.
2: Well, thank you. I mean, it's not as if there isn't an awful lot of... What that interesting call gets us into is the whole question of what is the resistance in this culture to accepting mm-hmm. that something important is going on. Mind you, that doesn't mean we understand it. That doesn't mean we know what these energies are or what these beings are or what their ultimate purpose is. But it seems to me that it's worth looking at why this creates so much controversy. Why, on the one hand, people deny it, why they want to find anything but, and it's what, I mean, you know, you say, well, it's threatening, but why is it threatening and how is it threatening?
1: Well, the unknown is always threatening, always a little frightening.
2: But what makes this more unknown than anything else? I mean, we've never really understood life itself or why we're here or what death is like or what happens beyond the earth. I mean, it seems to me that if we're connected with other intelligences in the universe, that isn't any more frightening than being totally isolated in a dead universe, which is what with nothing but energy and matter. You know, I mean, that it seems to me that there would be it would be a subject of fascination. You know, I just wonder why there is such a a terrific.
1: Well, what kind of answers do you come up with? Is it religious based? Is it some other part of our social structure? Where?
2: I think it has to do with what you were talking about earlier, the need to feel that we're somehow in control. I sometimes call it the Astrodome mentality, you know, that we can somehow wall ourselves off from nature and
1: yes.
2: Control nature, and that we're the top of the intelligence pecking order in the cosmos. And not only does this show that we're not at the top, that there's other intelligences probably far greater than our own, in certain capacities anyway, but they can also do with us what they will, take us against our will, and show us that we're not in control. I mean,
1: maybe one could suggest, Doctor, there's not enough evidence to support that egotistical sort of narrow view either.
2: What do you mean?
1: Well, in other words, that we are alone, that we are the only intelligence, that's an egotistical sort of protective sort of view, and there's really not enough evidence to support that either, and rarely do I hear it challenged that way.
2: I think that's well put. In other words, the burden of proof is always put on the
1: that's right.
2: on somebody that says that there is other intelligence in the universe, whereas that seems to me it ought to be the other way around.
1: Well, or at least equally challenged.
2: Yeah, absolutely. I mean, I think that an I don't know attitude might be the healthiest one.
1: Mm-hmm. On the wild card line, you're on the air with Professor John Mack. Hi.
4: I would like Dr. Mack to describe the circumstances of how he first became associated with financier Lawrence Rockefeller.
1: All right. How about that? Are you wrapped up with Rocky?
2: I know Lawrence Rockefeller. I mean, I've known him for a number of years. I've known other members of his family. He's been interested in work that I've done, and I've been to meetings.
1: Well, I'll give you where that comes.
2: I don't understand the question.
1: Well, I do, Dr. Mack. Anytime Mr. Rockefeller is mentioned, it's always with respect to a giant conspiracy theory. And so I'm sure they're kind of wondering if you're not some sort of foot soldier in this new one-world order business that they suspect Mr. Rockefeller is wrapped up in.
2: Uh-huh. Is that the idea?
1: Yeah, I'm sure it is.
2: Okay.
1: So what do you say to that?
2: Well, I mean, I just don't... I don't know of any such... I'm not familiar with any such conspiracy. I mean, Mr. Rockefeller is somebody that has been interested in human consciousness, human development, a very quite a progressive, unusual thinker, but I don't know if he's been part of any. I know he's interested in the UFO phenomenon, but I don't know if any if he's been part of any kind of conspiracy.
1: All right, good. On the toll free line, you're on the air with Dr. Mack. Hello, where are you calling from, please? Hello there. No, you're not. On the first time caller line, you're on the air with Dr. Mack.
5: Yes, I have two questions.
1: All right, where are you?
5: Oregon,
1: all right.
5: First of all, anecdotally, there's been talk about implants made by these beings into human abductees, either in their ears or their nose. I was wondering if the doctor has learned anything about that in his studies. And the second question is...
1: all right, you're on a portable phone, sir, and it sounds terrible.
5: Okay, is that better?
1: Yeah, that's better.
5: Okay, turned around.
1: All right, implants and what else?
5: And also anecdotally there, all of the abductions, at least what I hear about, come from people that are either in their cars on a lonely road at night or are in their bedrooms at night and never just off of a busy street corner or something like that. What does the doctor say about that?
2: I'm going to try to answer the two questions together because they both have to do with the matter of subtlety. Okay, the implants. I mean, there was a time when I was first starting out, and I heard with this was about 5 years ago, and I heard about these implants, and then I got recovered a wiry object from the nose of a woman I was working with, and I heard of several other implants that had been found from like you say, from people's orifices of people's bodies. And I thought, wow, this is going to give us that smoking gun. You know, this is going to prove that something, you know, bizarre is going on here. And, you know, there'll be some unusual elements that will be found in strange combinations or that are not found on Earth and that kind of thing. Well, actually, that has not proven to be the case. There have been several implants found following abductions, small objects that have been looked at carefully. David Pritchard, MIT, has examined one. But they haven't been shown to contain any unusual combinations of elements. Whatever is at work here is not handing us a smoking gun. It's a subtle phenomenon. And I think that applies to the other question as well. Is it that you don't have a situation, he's quite correct, where you and I are walking along the street, a UFO hovers over the street 100, 200 yards away, and zap, several pedestrians walking along are floated up in the sky before us and all of downtown Boston, Las Vegas, or whatever. That does not happen. He's quite correct. It happens. Usually, there have been cases where more than one person has been taken. There are several, a quite well-known case in Nebraska where several people were taken from an amusement park. It's not always cars. It's not always from the bedroom. There's been children that Bud Hopkins has described taken from schoolyards. The one woman who was I've talked with myself was taken off a snowmobile in a field. I mean, there are unusual situations, but they tend to be relatively difficult to get a vivid documentation of the abduction itself. In other words, it tends to occur with a certain amount of disguise. And I answer the two questions together because I think it points to the fact that the phenomenon has a good deal of subtlety. In other words, it doesn't satisfy us in the kind of gross material way we want. And I don't know the reason for that. In other words, I think we're it's there, there's evidence for it, there's a lot that can't be explained, but it's not as if a a fleet of UFOs came down over Washington and just floated up the Congress or something. You know?
1: Mm-hmm. All right. Very good. That's a good answer. On the toll-free line, you're on the air with Dr. Mack. Where are you calling from, please? Hello there. No, you're not. On the first-time caller line, you're on the air with Dr. Mack. Hello.
6: Hi there.
1: Where are you, ma'am?
6: This is Carolyn from San Diego.
1: Okay.
6: I'd like to ask Dr. Mack if anybody he has worked with has experienced something called sleep paralysis. Do you know what I'm talking about?
2: Yep.
6: Is that pretty common with people who've been abducted?
2: Well, this sleep paralysis is associated often with a syndrome called narcolepsy, where the person body is paralyzed, or they suddenly fall asleep unexpectedly. They can't stay awake. In a certain instances, these individuals do have some aspects that look like sleep paralysis. In other words, that they wake up and they can't move. But there's a whole set of other phenomena that go along with that. In other words, in these situations, you have these little beings with the dark eyes around the bed that are consistently described. The person is experiences being floated down the hall, through the wall, up into the sky, procedures done in the UFO, and these stories quite consistently told. And I talked with Dr. Anch in the St. Louis area, who's an expert in sleep paralysis, and I spoke with him about this, and I have spoke with other experts who actually study sleep paralysis, and they say that it doesn't contain all the dimensions that are found in the abduction syndrome. So it's one. I mean, often we find that, you know, that somebody will take one aspect of this whole syndrome and say, well, maybe that's what it's about. You know, mm-hmm. Say, for example, that the UFOs are sort of womb-like, so maybe this is a recollection of a birth experience or something of that kind. Or is it take one aspect and then make a whole theory out of it?
1: All right. On the wild card line, you're on the air with Dr. Mack. Where are you calling from, please?
7: Calling from Seattle.
1: Seattle, yes, ma'am.
7: Hi, Art. Hi, Dr. Mack.
2: Hi.
7: Hey, this whole thing is totally weird, right? But I was just wondering, I want to ask Dr.

0: electrical elements. In other words, people describe on the ship, suddenly a part of the ship will turn into a theater or a forest. Mm. Or they'll find themselves walking down long corridors. And is that there are the capacity of this intelligence, whatever it is, to manufacture experiences for people, which we cannot tell whether they, in what dimension they are, what reality they are. And it was the inside of a ship can turn into something much larger, much smaller. It's the degree to which this seems to be able to play with space, time, physical reality that I find extraordinary.
1: Dr. Mack, this may be off topic, or there may be a relationship. A lot of people doing research into near-death experiences. A lot of testimony from physicians saying, well, look, this whole story about going down a long, dark corridor toward a point of light and all the rest of it is easily explainable as the brain dies, the synapses start dying from the outside toward the center, and therefore the light is toward the center, and they try to explain it in that manner. One, do you see any relationship between NDE and the possibility of another dimension with regard to these aliens? And how do you feel about that physical explanation of the phenomena?
0: Well, I think it would be hard to. I mean, there's Michael Sebum, who's the cardiologist who studied the near-death experiences, has several cases where people who were otherwise in a coma have actually been able to have their consciousness floated above the operating table, reported what the surgeons were wearing, reported what was on the instruments in the anesthesia instruments in the OR, or they could even see what was going on down the corridor with relatives of theirs. I mean, it's the near-death experience has a whole lot of elements to it which are difficult to explain purely in terms of the phenomenon of the dying brain. And I mean the consistency with which people report complex, extremely powerful, vivid encounters with light and with relatives and with beings down this tunnel, which they experience as altogether in a reality. I don't know. I mean, it doesn't. It's just why would the dying brain necessarily throw off that kind of experience? We don't know. We don't have much other evidence of a dying brain creating that kind of complex and replicable experience. So I don't know. I mean, I guess I'm reaching
1: out looking for some commonality in these varying described altered states. I wonder if there is any commonality in them.
0: Well, I think that they all involve the question of whether there can be a consciousness separated from the body or the brain, or whether whether there can be experiences that are not simply explainable in the ordinary physiological way. You know, that there's a what Dr. Stanislav Grof calls transpersonal experiences, where our nature or our being or our existence can travel outside of our brains or outside of our present limits of reality. I mean, I think it has that element in common.
1: Dr. Mack, what do you think, as you look down the research road, will finally put this thing in a box so that we can understand it? Will anything ever do that? Will it be physical evidence? Or do you think that these alternative areas of research will finally prove to be the key to unlock all this?
0: Well, I mean, that's a very good question. I think we need to study how this shows up in other countries, how widespread it is. I think if we create an atmosphere in which people feel free to speak up, to report their experiences increasingly, where abductees are not so afraid as they are now that they're going to be lose their jobs or be humiliated, that will

0: help because we'll have more cases. I think I'd like to see many more clinicians, psychiatrists come into this. I'm increasingly getting letters from psychiatrists and psychologists who have cases and who are beginning to recognize this and not try to put people into particular pigeonholes. I think we need to establish once and for all that if that can be done, that there is no obvious psychological explanation for this by doing careful personality assessment. Some of that has been done.
1: I would think by the time a clinician comes to you, for example, he would be sort of at his last hope. In other words, he would have reached out to every other conventional psychiatric road that he could, and then be coming to you as a final desperate move. Is that typical?
0: Well, I often do see clinicians who begin to suspect that they can't explain their cases, but until recently it was more likely to be that the person themselves would leave a psychologist that was trying to put them into a particular category. Because there is this sexual reproductive aspect to the encounter, a lot of times the mental health professional will be looking for a history of sexual abuse, which can be doubly harmful because it not only is barking up the wrong tree sometimes, but it also will tend to sow distrust between family members unnecessarily. So that can be a particular problem.
1: All right. All right. Dr. Mack, hold on. We'll be back to you. We're at the half-hour mark. You're listening to Dreamland. My guest is Harvard Professor John Mack. Remember to get a copy of this program or any other Dreamland program. Call area code 503-664-7966, 24 hours a day. Free line, you're on the air with Dr. Mack. Where are you calling from, please?
2: I'm calling from KVI in Seattle.
1: Yes, ma'am.
2: Dr. Mack, has any abductee that you've ever discussed abduction with ever told you that a medical doctor has advised them that they, during a skull X-ray or isotope scan, had laser surgery on their skull without skin
0: tar? I don't
2: know
0: about the skull, but I've certainly had a situation where somebody had, say, an implant in the nose, or one man who had a major kind of cut in his nose following an abduction, and then it healed up in a couple of days, and a man looked in his nose and said, there must be some extraordinary surgery went on here, you know, I mean, that this was healed up so fast, or that people be asked, have you had any surgery, in other cases, have you had any surgery done to your nose or to your mouth?
2: I had this kind of question asked me in 1976 during the isotope scan,
0: yeah.
2: And I had no skin scarring, but I was shown an incision that the doctor claimed was shown, you know, the isotope scan thing on the, whatever, those light things was during the scan,
0: yeah.
2: That I had the size of about a half dollar circle on my right skull.
0: Yes.
2: And I told him I'd never had any skull surgery.
0: Yes.
2: And
0: have you had experiences?
2: I've had a lot of experiences.
0: Yes.
2: I'm afraid I'm an abductee.
0: Yeah, well, I mean, I don't know if you are or you aren't, but I certainly...
2: I've seen a man of light. I've had miracles, you know, where I've...
1: She's saying she's seen a man of light.
0: Yeah.
2: On January the 1st of 1957, he awakened me in my apartment. I had a child dying in Children's Hospital and another child down with croup, and I was sleeping in the living room. He was 6'8", because he touched the door jamb, and he filled the whole apartment with light. Obviously, I recognized him because I said to him, I can't go with you now. Can't you see my children are both sick? He just disappeared, and my ex-husband, my former spouse, jumped up and asked me how I turned on and off the lights in the entire apartment, and I said I didn't, and I told him about the man of light.
0: Mm-hmm.
2: He thought I was crazy.
0: Mm-hmm. Well, that's what I was referring earlier, to the taller, luminous beings that some people have experience with. Yeah.
1: I take it you don't think that these aliens are dangerous to us, that they're basically benign, Doctor?
0: No, I don't know. I mean, one of the difficulties for us human beings is we we tend to be rather species-centered, you know, in a kind of egotistical way. We were talking about that earlier, and I think it might be that they are, from our point of view, neither benign nor malignant, that it may be that we are in some way so radically out of balance with nature that that this involves, as one of the abductees put it, some kind of cosmic correction, which we find unpleasant and which is inconsiderate from the human point of view. But when you consider the fact that human beings are the cause of the elimination of countless living species every day that we live and breathe, eliminate completely other species, the fact that we would be in some ways inconvenienced by another force that's involved in some sort of cosmic correction is hardly of a great moment compared to the destruction that we bring on the earth in any given day, you know, to
1: all
0: one
1: right,
0: another
1: it,
0: as well
1: right.
0: as to other species.
1: Doctor, it brings on this question. Would it be your view that our industrial society has gone the wrong route in development? In other words, in developing ourselves the way we have industrially, have we done it the wrong way?
0: Well, I mean, I don't, it's a little hard for me to get into this sort of kind of pious quarterbacking kind of role. But when you think about it, there is something a little bit bizarre about, you know, if you step back, and I think one of the things that studying this phenomenon has allowed me to do is to kind of step back and look at ourselves a little more objectively. And the idea that one species should appropriate to itself the entire earth and divide it up into sections and call those countries and lands and claim that we own it, I mean, that's, you know, native peoples haven't been quite as territorial as we are, but it is rather strange that this species should treat this earth that way. I mean, and you can say, well, it's natural because we've had the ability to do it, but it evidently is whatever is the right and the wrong of it. It is creating some kind of a ripple which is extending beyond the earth, that's again the way I was raised. That would be a very hard thing to believe that anything that we did to the earth could have an effect beyond the earth and bring forth some kind of reaction. But that seems to be what's going on. In other words, it seems that these beings or these species or whatever it is, the various alien beings are coming to the earth in response to that's what they say. I mean, it's what they communicate telepathically in response to the fact that we seem to have taken it upon ourselves to destroy the earth itself.
1: All right. On our wild card line, you're on the air with Dr. Mack. Where are you calling from, please?
3: San Jose, California.
1: San Jose, all right.
3: Yeah. John, I sent a videotape of my daughter to Bud Hopkins.
0: Mm-hmm.
3: Of her taking the Hopkins image recognition test.
0: Yes. Oh,
3: and
0: yeah. Mm-hmm.
3: Last time I talked to Bud, he said he was going to forward that on to you.
0: Yeah, I heard that. I saw that.
3: I was just wanting your feelings on that, and I wanted to see if you can give some advice to parents that are going through this.
0: Well, first of all, I was very moved by the tape. He showed that at a conference, actually, and then I saw it privately with him. I saw the reaction of the child when that image appeared. I mean, she really became very upset when the alien picture. For the audience that doesn't know what he's referring to, Bud Hopkins is an artist, has developed 10 cards which have pictures of typical things that kids would know, you know, a boy, a girl, a fireman, a witch, a skeleton, a Batman, a Ninja Turtle, etc., and an alien. And it's very dramatic when you show kids these pictures. They recognize them and go along merrily. And then when you show them the abductee children, you show them the alien card, and they recoil, and suddenly they express intense emotion, become very distressed, want to cling to their parents and point and say, that's the one. In other words, that's the one that takes them up into the ship. And when you see that, you have a lot of trouble attributing this to the imagination, you know. And I think that the advice to parents I would give is don't dismiss the child who tells you that they've been taken in the night by strange beings up into a planet or into the sky, rather, or into a ship. Listen to them. Don't tell them it's a nightmare or it's a dream. Talk to them and take it seriously.
1: Sir, is this how your daughter reacted to this test?
3: Yes.
1: It is. How is she now?
3: She's still having bad dreams. She calls it bad dreams. She's still having visitations.
1: All right, I thank you. What kind of advice do you offer somebody like that, Doctor?
0: Well, I don't know his community. What community are you in?
1: I'm sorry, he's in San Jose. He's gone now. San Jose.
0: Yeah, well, I mean, again, it depends. I don't know in San Jose who the pediatricians or child psychiatrists or other child mental health people are and who might be open to taking this seriously. I had an experience in Cambridge where there was a child psychiatrist I referred a three-year-old boy to who was having abduction experiences, and I wanted him to be open and to take it seriously, and he examined this little boy and concluded that he was a healthy little boy except for these experiences.
1: Mm-hmm.
0: But because he had no place in his worldview for such a matter, he proceeded to grill the family about other kinds of, you know, trauma, abuse within the family, and it really upset the family, you know. I hope we're getting to the time when we can accept this, even though we don't understand it, and it's mysterious, and it's not supposed to be, at least accept it for what it is and not try to continuously disturb people by trying to make it something else.
1: Sure. Force it to be something else. I guess it's our inclination to do that because it frightens us in a way. On the toll-free line, you're on the air with Dr. John Mack. Hi.
4: Hi, Art. This is Jim in St. Louis.
1: Yes, Jim.
4: Dr. Mack, I had a couple questions for you. Regarding, I believe it was last year, 93, there was an idea put forth by Richard Hoagland, a series of meetings, a summit, if you will, of people doing real research who had amassed lots of information, data, good stuff, numbers. You came on 48 Hours a while back and talked about other dimensions, whereas he has earned the Angstrom Medal for his work in the physics of other dimensionality, and he has raised the charge that repeatedly, consistently, you have, starting with the, I guess it was in late 93, you have decided to shun, to turn away and deny any of the information that they have amassed. You had stated categorically at one meeting to the other researchers, we will never really know, and there will never be any hard evidence. It's also, I think I understand that you were given a grant of $100,000 as well as John Greer by the same person. And it seems to me, it sounds as though you seem to, somebody is playing politics here. And a short time thereafter, you were politicking against these summit meetings of people with to doing hard research.
1: All right.
0: No, I mean, it's simply not true. I mean, I have nothing against doing hard research. Richard Hoagland's work is on the face on Mars. It doesn't have to do with the abduction story. I think that the abduction story is elusive. In other words, I think that to get physical evidence that's going to give us that smoking gun that's going to prove that this exists in our world as we know it, I think it's going to be very difficult. I'm not against that. I think it's important to amass as much physical evidence as we can. It's just simply what the man is saying is not true. I have not politicked against getting the physical evidence. I think the physical evidence is extremely important. It's just very difficult to get hard evidence around the abduction story, and I think that we have to be careful not to call something hard evidence when we're not sure.
1: All right. I like to ask researchers this question, Dr. Mack. If you had the smoking gun that you've been talking about that we all want, how hard would you think about the advisability of making it public before you did so?
0: Well, it depends who makes it public. I mean, again, you know, what would be a smoking gun? What would satisfy? I mean, the the debunkers say, well, we have to have a physical artifact off of a UFO. Well, we may not get that. But if we, what I was describing earlier, which was this object that was found in Germany in the earth, where the which replicated in its symbols the actual shape of the crop formation. Now, for that to be acceptable, the pedigree of the object has to be impeccable. In other words, it has to be studied. It has to be clear that it wasn't made by somebody, and that would take a great deal of time. But that object seemed very promising. It was shown on the television program Encounters, and it's been studied in Germany, and yet it's gotten very little attention. I mean, I think that this thing is going to move not just with the physical evidence, because there's a great deal of resistance to accepting the whole phenomenon, but also to the state of consciousness of the culture, and there's the willingness of the culture to acknowledge that something's going on. I mean, the crop formations is a good example. I mean, some of them are extraordinarily subtle and interesting. Yes. And complex and involve this strange laying down of the wheat in very irregular patterns, with the wheat stalks burned and swollen at exactly the same place, all of them. I mean, and yet, in spite of these, they can be complex symbols which have fractal-like formations in them and extraordinary beauty. And yet, the British public, for instance, where the most complex ones have been found, is told constantly that this is a hoax and it's not real. And yet, the evidence seems to, from people like Colin Andrews and George Wingfield, that the evidence is overwhelming that there's some mysterious intelligence at work here. But we're not ready to accept it. So I think that this field will progress as much through our openness to accepting it, the shift in our consciousness around such phenomena, as it will in terms of the physical evidence. They'll go together.
1: All right, and then there is this. For a second, working with the theory, there may be a parallel universe. That is another place in space and time, occupied by beings who are actually on our same physical Earth, but just in a different place or time or dimension. There would not be a surprise, would there, that any physical recovered object would have properties similar to those on this Earth, because, in fact, it came from this Earth.
0: Yeah, and I mean, and if, for example, the implants, I mean, if you're assuming that these beings do in fact exist, and that they, in some form, and that they do in fact do physical things or place particles in the body, it wouldn't be surprising if these objects were compatible with the body tissues, and that they would not be something that couldn't be in the human body, that would be rejected by the human body, or that they, if they wanted to disguise themselves, they wouldn't necessarily offer us something that could be readily analyzed as strange and bizarre and that kind of thing. I mean, the whole thing is very elusive. It's very complex. It is mysterious. It is subtle. And, we're going to, the way I see it is, we're going to have to stretch to meet it as much as it's going to hand us any easy answers.
1: Tell me something. If you could do it all over again and not take this road and not begin investigating these things, would you avoid the road?
0: No, I wouldn't. I mean, I think it's the most interesting story going on the planet right now, and I guess I often wonder why more people don't jump in. I suppose it's because it is so elusive, and it doesn't doesn't conform to the requirements of the physical sciences in a way that satisfies people. It cuts across disciplines, and yet, I mean, if we are in fact being reached by some other kind of intelligence, I mean, what could be more interesting than that?
1: What could indeed? Doctor, we're out of time. Tell us one more time the name of your book and generally where we can get it.
0: Oh, the book also. There's something else I wanted to do. The book is called Abduction, Human Encounters with Aliens. It's in most bookstores. Also, I would like to hear from people if they want to write to me, if they're still on the line after all this.
1: All right, quickly, give us an address.
0: Write to me at John Mack, the Cambridge Hospital, 1493 Cambridge Street, Cambridge, Mass., 02139, and they should say, if they write, that they, if they want information, that they heard me on this program, so we know that.
1: All right, give the address once more.
0: Okay. It's Dr. John Mack, M-A-C-K, the Cambridge Hospital, 1493 Cambridge Street, Cambridge, Mass., 02139.
1: Doctor, it has been a pleasure having you on, and I hope that we can do it again.
0: Yeah, good. Thanks, Art.
1: Thanks, John. Bye-bye. That's Dr. John Mack. And I am sorry, we are absolutely out of time, only enough time for me to tell you that we would, of course, love to have you order a copy of this program, a very informative program with Dr. Mack, or any other Dreamland program that we have aired in the entire series. You can do so 24 hours a day by calling area code 503-664-7966. 503-664-7966. Thank you, and good night.
5: This has been Dreamland, a program dedicated to an examination of areas in the human experience not easily nor neatly put in a box. 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Yet things every bit as real as the air we breathe but don't see. Please join us again next week at this time for Dreamland.

0: Welcome to Dreamland, a program dedicated to an examination of areas in the human experience not easily nor neatly put in a box. Things seen at the edge of vision, awakening a part of the mind as yet not mapped, and yet things every bit as real as the air we breathe but don't see. This is Dreamland.
1: It certainly is. Good evening, everybody. Welcome to another Dreamland Sunday evening. I'm Art Bell. My guest shortly is going to be Dr. Carla Turner, published with regard to the human abduction syndrome. A number of books, as a matter of fact. She'll be coming to us from Arkansas. First, though, as always, we're going to turn to Linda Moulton Howe. All the way back in Philadelphia, Linda kind of keeps watch on the UFO community, crop circles, animal mutilations, that sort of thing. The whole spectrum, the whole range. And she does so most times from Philadelphia, which is where I believe we're going to find her this evening. Linda, welcome to the program once again.
2: Hi.
1: Hi.
2: So, you know, this summer, one of the stories that I have touched on now two or three times has been the finding of mutilated animals in northern New Mexico. There were, in May, two steers on the Eli Hornich Ranch in Angel Fire, New Mexico, which is east of Taos. And two of those steers were examined by both a veterinarian and pathologist, Dr. John Altshuler, in Denver, Colorado, who confirmed that all the excisions of tissue in both of those animals found the same day on May 14th had been cut with high heat. Since then, there have been other mutilated steers found July 24th and August 17th, and now by this weekend, the 13th animal has been found on the same ranch.
1: Oh, boy.
2: And tonight, I talked with Albuquerque investigator Gail Stalen, who spent this weekend on the ranch, went out to help collect tissue samples for me and for Dr. Altshuler. And right now, I want to have our listeners hear her firsthand report, and then I'll give an update on another pathology exam after that. So here we go.
1: All right, very good. And once again, this is our new sound system.
3: This bull is laying north of the water towers, I'd say maybe a mile. So we walked to the site. It was by a little pond, and it was laying on its left side. The rectum looked like it had been poured out.
4: The edges was...
3: Well, it was kind of... It looked like it had been singed in a way.
4: Was it darkened and smooth?
3: Yes, it was darkened. So we went ahead, took samples of that area. We opened up the mouth and noticed that half of the tongue was missing. So we took samples of that.
4: And how was that cut?
3: Just in a straight cut.
4: Vertical?
3: Yeah, straight across.
4: And was it very smooth or any?
3: It was pretty smooth. It didn't look like the buzzards had been on it or anything because the mouth was closed. But the tongue was definitely removed part of it.
4: Okay.
3: I would say this bull was maybe 850 pounds.
4: Mm-hmm.
3: The penis was gone.
4: And how was that removed?
3: It looked like it had been poured out also.
4: Meaning, was it high, deep, or deeper?
3: Oh, it was deeper. It was deeper than just hide.
4: Deep. Was it deeper? And like, describe the kind of hole.
3: I would say it was maybe 8 inches round. And it was just a hole. Just a hole where it had been removed.
4: And what could you see in the hole, in the cavity of the body?
3: Well, nothing really. I mean, you could tell that it was gone. You could see part of the rib cage, I guess, was there. Some type of a bone. I know the hip bone was exposed. The buzzards seemed to have been picking at that because it was torn tissue.
4: Mm-hmm.
3: You know, the hide was torn around the hip. But
4: that appeared to be after these other excisions. after
3: yes.
4: the fact.
3: Uh-huh. Oh, yeah.
4: And was the, were all the excisions in the rectal area and the penile area, were they dry? Was there fluid?
3: They were dry. They were pretty well dry. It wasn't real moist until we cut into it.
4: Mm-hmm.
3: And the blood inside was a real watery, it looked like real watery down blood.
4: Mm-hmm.
3: It wasn't real thick.
4: Okay, and so you were trying to get some lung tissue and some internal tissue.
3: Right, we were trying to get lung samples. The heart was real mushy.
4: Was only the heart mushy?
3: No, there was other, the liver was kind of mushy. But the heart was just, it looked bad.
4: Mm.
3: But the lungs were pretty clear. I didn't see any marbling
4: mm-hmm.
3: in the lungs.
4: Which may have been, if there had been marbling, it could have suggested pneumonia or something.
3: Right. We didn't see that, but we went ahead and took samples of it anyway.
4: And what about the ear and the eye?
3: Okay, the ears were intact. The eye was gone, but it looked like buzzards had been picking at it, you know. So I couldn't really tell if the eye was missing due to, you know, anything other than the buzzards. You know.
4: Now, was this the animal where there was a report from a neighbor of a large black helicopter over the animal?
3: Not that I know. I didn't talk to any of the neighbors.
4: Okay.
3: We had two that, you know, this week. So I really don't know which one this is because I didn't see the one earlier in the week.
4: Then it was the one on Wednesday because I talked with Eli about it. And there was
3: this was the Wednesday bull.
4: Okay. And this was there was a large black helicopter that was seen right over the area.
3: Right.
4: Has
3: a lot of the townspeople have seen it. They've seen this helicopter. They're quite aware of the helicopter activity going on. And they also say, gee, you know, anytime we see the helicopters, we know Eli's going to have another one.
4: Anything special about this particular helicopter?
3: I have been told that it's a bell-shaped helicopter. The front end of it is glass. So it's probably an older one.
4: A bell-shaped helicopter?
3: Mm-hmm.
4: How would you explain a bell-shaped helicopter?
3: Well, that's what the people up there say it is. Two people told me that,
4: mm-hmm.
3: that it was a bell shape.
4: Do they actually hear the sound of the helicopter associated with it?
3: I asked them, and they said yes, that they did hear it.
4: And then we get back to the question of whether this is something that is government monitoring of frequencies that might be associated with whatever the phenomena is involved with mutilations, or is it something else altogether?
3: Right. You know, I have no idea. The people are very concerned. Very, very concerned. There's been a lot of media coverage up there. I think they're getting tired of it, but they're concerned. They're glad that we're there to help.
4: Mm-hmm.
3: They really appreciate it.
4: Has anybody in the area ever, in the last month or two or three, reported any unusual, strange moving lights or beams of light in that area?
3: Eli's ranch hand said that he saw something on the other side of the mountains on the Cimarron side that looked like an orange basketball in the sky.
4: When was this?
3: This was back in May, when we went out in May.
4: Okay. So that gives you a kind of overview of some of the activity that has been happening as recently as this weekend in northern New Mexico. That orange basketball description was probably one of the most common reports in the 70s when there were so many mutilations throughout the United States and Canada and other parts of the world.
1: Mm-hmm.
4: And I think it's also especially interesting that now we've had two this week, one right after the other, both males, and the July 24th mutilation I talked with Dr. Altshuler about, that was about 3 weeks ago, and he said that he has been able to examine the tissue from that one, and again, he is finding what appears to be the suggestion of high heat. So we are going to try to keep at least building up the case files from a pathology and a veterinarian point of view on these animals
2: that is at least separating them from normal disease and predator.
1: Sure. Wow. What a story. All right. Linda, as usual, I want to be sure to get your address out to everybody because I know a lot of people in the audience try to and want to communicate with you.
2: Right. And I really enjoy seeing these letters because they are giving me a kind of cross-section of what people who are listening to Dreamland around the United States are experiencing in their own lives, not only now, but some of the more interesting letters have been experiences by people going back to the 40s and 50s in which they have never, ever told anyone before. And in some cases, those stories are totally, they appear to be uncontaminated by current literature. So my address, it's Linda Howe, and it's Post Office Box 538 in Huntingdon Valley, Pennsylvania, spelled H-U-N-T-I-N-G, D as in dog, O-N, Valley, Pennsylvania, and the zip code is 19006.
1: All right. All right. Well, I hope that if anybody has anything, they'll whip it right off to you. And I've got a couple of things headed your way as well, Linda.
2: All right. And I am trying to make sure that we're covering a lot of waterfronts. I had mentioned last week about Jupiter, and I do intend to do an update. In fact, there was a meeting in Europe this week with one of the scientists from MIT that I'll be interviewing. And I wanted to keep up with the current headlines now. And since they haven't finished this meeting, I think that by next Sunday we should have an even better overview. And I'll still keep trying to update on what happens in northern New Mexico, crop circles, and all these other subjects.
1: Wonderful. All right. Linda Howe, thank you.
2: Thank you.
1: And talk to you next week. That's Linda Howe. I want you to
5: know,
1: received an M.A. from the University of Nottingham, England, and a Ph.D. in English from the University of North Texas. For over a decade, she taught college English and other professional work, including writing and editing. In 1988, she and her family were forcibly made aware, of alien involvement in their lives. That came after a daytime sighting of a UFO by her husband, Casey, a computer specialist. With the help of Barbara Bartholik, I believe it is, an abduction researcher in Oklahoma, Dr. Turner, explored the past and current alien encounters that came to her, including her husband, son, future daughter-in-law, and several close friends. The story of the first year of this investigation is presented in her first book, Into the Fringe, published in 1992 by the Berkeley Publishing Group. Working first with Mrs. Bartholik, and then later, independently, Dr. Turner began to research other abduction cases in her local area of north central Texas. Since then, the cases have come from many other areas around the country. Her latest research findings are presented in Taken, Inside the Alien Human Abduction Agenda, published in April of 1994 by Kelt Works, and available exclusively from them by writing to Post Office Box 32, Roland, Arkansas, 72135. In Taken, Dr. Turner presents 8 detailed abduction accounts from women in Texas, Alabama, Tennessee, Florida, New York, and Puerto Rico, as well as an update on the events she and her husband have both experienced. Some of the little-known events discussed include medical, sexual, psychological, and metaphysical procedures. In addition to these alien contacts, several of the women also tell of surveillance, intrusion, even abductions by U.S. military personnel. The correlations of these accounts and the insights gleaned from their experiences make a powerful case for UFO and abduction researchers to expand the recognized parameters of the abduction phenomenon. They further call into serious question most of the theories that have been offered in explanation of this activity. And so now, to all the way to Arkansas, and to Dr. Carla Turner. Dr. Turner, welcome to the program.
6: Well, thank you, Art. Nice to be with you.
1: Good to have you. Hold on just 1 second. I'm going to put you over here instead. Okay, we've got you over in another place. Dr. Turner, apparently all this began then with an experience you had.
6: Well, actually, it began with an experience my husband had. As far as our coming to having to deal with this, being aware of ongoing activities that once we begin to investigate, of course, like most people who've had these experiences, we learned that they went back to childhood. But being aware of what they were, that did begin really with a sighting in December of 1987 of a spherical metallic object over the courthouse in the town where we lived that my husband had.
5: Mm.
6: And there was missing time when I went up on the hill to watch, try to figure out what this object was. He certainly didn't think it was
5: this week's time
6: like that because it really wasn't part of the thing he thought about or studied in any way.
5: How much of a description did he have of the object beyond spherical? In other words, how close was it?
6: He saw it while he was driving home from the grocery store, and he drove to our house and walked about half a block up a hill. From there, he had a vantage view of downtown where the courthouse was, where this object was, and it was less than 2 miles away, much less probably.
5: Wow.
6: The object was hanging above the courthouse, stationary. There was no movement, no sound. It was not glowing with lights, but it was a burnished metallic color, coppery colored. It seemed to be a total sphere, complete sphere, and it was fairly large, given that it was that close, if it was as close as it appeared to be, which was right over the center of town. And he watched it trying to figure out what the object might be, a weather balloon or even a movie prop. As I mentioned in the book, we lived in an area near Dallas where movies were often made on location. And it really, that was all he thought he was seeing, but he watched it for what he consciously perceived to be less than 10 minutes, and when he turned around to walk back down the hill because he'd given up on figuring it out, a significant amount of time had apparently passed he hadn't been aware of, and it was almost dark, whereas it had been quite daylight when he'd gone up the hill.
5: Wow. So then how much time are we talking about?
6: Probably 45 minutes or so.
5: 45 minutes?
6: Yeah, probably. Somewhere around there, depends on what time. We'd have to go back and look at, you know, measuring the times. We're just guessing because
5: sure.
6: It was daylight when he went up there. It was almost dark when he turned around.
5: So then how did he digest all this?
6: He didn't. He told me about it. I wasn't with him. He told me about it. He wasn't overly excited. He was curious because he had never seen anything like it, and he had no explanation. As I said, he didn't even think the word UFO. When he talked about it with me, that never was even mentioned. We assumed it was a movie prop and looked in the newspapers, treated it very ordinarily. But a couple of days later, he did have an unusual event. He found a scabbed over deep incision on the back of his leg, and he got extremely angry about it for no apparent reason. He didn't know how he got it. It had not been there that he'd been aware of at least very long, because he just found it when it was scabbing and beginning to itch, as a scab will do sometimes.
5: Sure.
6: No injury had been inflicted on him that he was aware of, but he did get angry about the cut, and we did not connect the two events. Those are just, looking back, you begin to see connections.
5: Mm-hmm.
6: Really, we forgot about it at that point, Art.
5: Well, did he have any desire to, when he began to figure this out, or connect the two and connect the whole experience, did he then want to follow up, maybe get hypnosis or try and dig into it and figure out what happened?
6: Yes, but that was several months later. This was in December, right before Christmas of 1987, and as I said, when we didn't see anything in the paper about it, we forgot about it. A day or so later, he found the scar. He did not connect it with the event, and then we forgot all about it, totally. What happened was that we both began to develop intense stress symptoms, physical stress symptoms. And these led us, after they persisted and we couldn't understand why we were both having such physical symptoms, it led us to go into counseling to try to figure out what was wrong.
5: Sure.
6: And we each went to separate counselors because we worked in different cities. And my counselor taught me to do self-hypnosis to relax the physical symptoms I was having. His counselor didn't. They simply talked about whatever they could come up with, and after about 3 or 4 sessions, the counselor told him that, frankly, he couldn't find a specific problem for them to work on. He couldn't tell him what the cause of the stress was. And it was at that point that I offered to show him how to do hypnosis so he could relax the symptoms. He was having a number of physical symptoms, including numbness in the leg where he had the cut on the back of his leg all the way down that entire leg to the foot, would have pain and numbness and tingling. He had vision problems, headaches, stomach aches, back problems, just extraordinary number of stress symptoms.
5: So you decided then you were going to sort of teach him some process of self-hypnosis to try and relieve some of this.
6: Strictly just what my therapist had taught me, and I had only been to him twice, so this wasn't like I was any adept at it, nor did I explore anything further than just learning to relax the symptoms I was having.
5: All right, Dr. Turner, hold on just a moment. We'll come right back to you. We're at the bottom of the hour. This is Dreamland on the CBC Radio Network. I'm Art Bell. And it sounds like there's a lot more of this story and her follow-up research to hear. Stay right there.

0: 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Now again, here's Art Bell.
1: Now again, here I am. My guest is Dr. Carla Turner, here from rural Arkansas. She's published, is the author of Into the Fringe and Taken, Inside the Alien-Human Abduction Agenda. And we're talking to her about how all this began, which was an experience by her husband. Dr. Turner, you
2: yes.
1: still there? Good.
2: Yes.
1: So there was your husband trying to relax himself in the techniques you taught him that had been taught to you. And where do we go from there?
2: Very simple. He went into a fairly light trance. Quickly, he was testing himself for the state of the trance, and the only question that he really needed to ask himself when he got there, after he was relaxed, I thought it might be a good idea to do what the therapist had done with me, and that was to ask your subconscious to show you the cause of the stress.
1: Sure.
2: And he mentally asked that question of himself and immediately had a strong, startled physical reaction and had apparently opened up a memory that he had never had any conscious inkling about at all. And he told me in exclamatory tones he saw a face. He described this very unusual face. And then in amazement, he told me he saw this gigantic ship. And I didn't, in the sky, a spacecraft. And he said it was huge. He said the size of a small town. It was this enormous craft.
1: Wow.
2: And there were a series of very strange things, including some non-human phone call that we received right when he said that the phone rang. And I got this extraordinarily almost metallic or insectoid-sounding chattering on the other end of the line at me, and then it just went dead. And I brought him out of the trance. I didn't know what had happened. This was just was more than we could handle.
1: Yeah, I'm sure it was. That's really odd.
2: And I contacted my therapist the next morning and said, my husband remembered something very strange when he put himself in a trance last night. Would you talk to him? And I told him what he had remembered, and he just sort of scoffed at it and said, I don't know what it was, but I'm sure it wasn't flying saucers and little green men. There aren't any such things. And it was a while. Apparently, we couldn't find anybody. Actually, I contacted several people in the area for help, and when nobody would respond, he went back deliberately into another trance state to see what that was about. He was extremely curious to know what the context was for these memories that he had suddenly had burst through a few nights before. And that's really how it all began. When he went back and looked, he recalled bits and pieces of what seemed to have been an abduction by non-human little creatures when he was only 11 months old on a trip in the car with his father. And he had never remembered this at all, anything about this ever. And his parents came from several states away to visit the next month, and we did have a chance to ask them about the situation as he remembered it without telling them, what he had remembered.
1: Mm-hmm.
2: And it was confirmed in a number of ways that, yes, a trip had been made under exactly those circumstances in that area at precisely that time. We pinpointed the day it happened because it was a memorable event because his father and he were almost 2 hours later returning from a very short errand they were supposed to run for business than they should have been and had no explanation.
1: All right, this was in 1987, and this kind of launched you into an investigation of the entire phenomenon.
2: Exactly. It launched us into looking into what had gone on in his past. In the process of the investigation with Barbara Bartlett, I was also questioned about anomalous past events myself and turned up things I had consciously always remembered but had never accounted for in any particular way. And we began looking into things in my past, and then we began having a series of current encounters, intruders, whatever you would like to call it. People vary on how they feel about it, but we certainly felt intruded upon. And this involved my husband and myself and my son, who lived in a different place. He was a graduate student in college, his fiance and his roommate. And this was an ongoing series of intense events for well over a year before things finally calmed down. And
1: So this was affecting your entire family? In other
2: yes.
1: words, they were having and you had experiences?
2: Yes, I had things that I had always remembered consciously, but I didn't know what they meant. And I think you'll find this story from any number of people who, once they wake up to a particular experience that seems to be a trigger. For instance, my husband did recall later under hypnosis what had happened in December of 1987 in the missing time period as he was watching this craft over the center of town. He remembered an abduction occurring. He remembered a series of physical events taking place in a very rushed and hurried atmosphere. And he remembered at one point when this incision was made deep into his leg being told, now you will remember. It is time to remember.
1: Dr. Turner, if this craft appeared over the center of town, that was the phrase you just used.
2: That's exactly right, in the daytime.
1: Then lots and lots of people should have seen it.
2: Well, one of the things I know now that I certainly didn't know then, after devoting several years of full-time effort to researching the entire subject, one of the things we know are that there are at least two kinds of sightings of craft. And there is one which seems more or less random and open, where many people in an area will spot the craft from different points of vantage points where they are in the area. People along the freeway pulling over and watching craft. There were flat sightings like that reported intermittently throughout this history. But there are also targeted sightings that target the perceptive ability of only one person or a small group of people in a large area. And this is very common, that even in some case reports we've looked into, there might be a group of people, say five or six, within a 20-foot radius of each other, and a craft appears that only three of those people are able to see.
1: Oh, boy. So then craft are able to do that, you believe. They're able to be seen by those they want to be seen by and nobody else.
2: I have no doubt about it. It's not a matter of belief. I think it's proven. Yes. So you have...
1: Proven by what means, Doctor?
2: By report, as much as anything in this field is going to be proven, so maybe I should modify the term or at least define how I'm using it. To my satisfaction, I have a very short list of things I consider facts in this phenomenon because they are extremely hard to pin down. Things change, perceptions are distorted, and there's so much deception at the heart of the entire phenomenon, an illusion there, that pinning down any kind of fact is just almost impossible. But I think it's been confirmed to me, at least, by a number of investigated events that there are targeted sightings in which people are targeted for the sighting and the people with them are not. In fact, I have witnessed a version of this last December. My mother-in-law, my husband, and I were called by some other people in the county where we live now that they had had a sighting of a craft, and it was moving. When it moved away from their area, it moved in our general direction.
1: Mm-hmm.
2: And we went out onto the road to an open spot on the top of the mountain ridge where we live so we could see a great distance, and we watched the craft come in and traverse the horizon less than a mile from us. And we watched it all together, talking about it as we watched it. And when it was gone and we were recapping what we had seen, we each had seen it with different colors doing different types of expressions of color and light.
1: Oh, boy. Well, that makes collection of data a little more difficult, doesn't it?
2: Well, that's one of the points I was trying to make in Taken, that just about everything we took for granted has to be questioned in this field. We can't really accept at face value what abductee perceptions honestly report because they are manipulated to such a great degree.
1: How much of a mix of the UFO phenomenon do you think there is beginning to be with the metaphysical, Doctor?
2: Well, I think there's always been a great mix of it, don't you? If you look back even to the contactee cases.
1: Well, I do interview after interview with people like yourself, week in and week out.
2: Right.
1: And I have noticed, Doctor, much more of a movement toward the metaphysical in an attempt to explain all of this.
2: Yes, I think there's a great deal of motivation toward that point of view, both in the UFO community. Factions of the research community promote this view very heavily.
1: It's very difficult, though, for a hard scientist to swallow it. But nevertheless, people like Dr. Mack, who was with us last week, are beginning to move in this direction. And I wonder if there, in other words, as we continue to investigate this entire phenomenon, and we want to approach it through the metaphysical, how do we do that?
2: Well, in just a moment when we have a break, I'll pull out a little statement that I had put together trying to deal with how do we approach this phenomenon. What are our options? And I'll share that with you after our next break. But one thing, we have, whatever one's approach may have been to this phenomenon in the past, there seems to have been such an acceleration of activity in all phases of it since the, I would say 1986 is just a starting point, although, you know, that's very vague. There's been such an intense increase in activity. I think it has chipped and hammered away at everyone's preconceptions about this phenomenon.
1: How long do you think we have been visited on this earth?
2: Well, I can give you a personal opinion. I can't give you a statement based on data. Personally, I think it may well have been for centuries, if not more than that.
1: Uh-huh.
2: In fact, I jokingly or half-jokingly, talking with another person who's involved in this field a couple of days ago, I said, you know, maybe abductees isn't the correct term really for what we're going through. I said, sometimes it does seem like perhaps everyone has had these experiences and always have. Maybe it's just that something is triggering the species to begin waking up to how to perceive that this is going on, and the waking up process hits individually one at a time, and maybe we're seeing a massive movement toward that.
1: All right. How are you to know, or how can you be sure or assure us that the experiences that you became aware of, your own and of your husband's, we're not part of this great false memory syndrome that everybody's talking about?
2: Well, it's limited to what one recalls under hypnosis to begin with, and then elaborates thereof, as I understand it. Would you agree with that?
1: Well, false memory?
2: Uh-huh. The basis of false memory syndrome, as far as I have seen it presented, is that in hypnotic regressions, ideas are implanted and elaborated, and thereafter are counted as real.
1: Yes, that's correct.
2: Well, the things in my life that we began looking into, I had always remembered since the time they happened, very consciously. There was no hypnosis when I was, for instance, I remembered the first event before I was 6 years old. I remembered it when it happened. I remembered it the next morning. I remembered it thereafter.
1: What event was that?
2: Waking up in the middle of the night, or coming to consciousness, I won't say waking up, but coming to awareness, conscious awareness, in the middle of the backyard, in the middle of the night, by myself.

0: had always been in my consciousness. Another incident that had happened in the 1970s, driving on a daytime trip on the interstate, a strange, almost solid-looking black cloud-like object had swept horizontally from beside the interstate onto the road in front of me, stopped right over, covering both lanes, and hovered there. And I thought, you know, trying to make sense of it at 70 miles an hour, what an enormously dense black cloud of smoke. Wonder where it came from. Hope I don't hit anything when I drive through it.
1: Sure.
0: And remember bracing to go through this, and then the next thing I was aware of was seeing it in the rearview mirror behind me, still on the road, and never had any memory of going through it. That I've always remembered. These were not things that came up out of hypnosis.
1: So then your thinking is that everybody or almost everybody may have had these experiences?
0: I would not rule it out, honestly. And although 6 years ago I would have absolutely denied that was a possibility, I can't deny it's a possibility now. I don't have any way of knowing. It may simply be that we are waking up to something that's been a condition of ours for eons.
1: Something that's been going on for a long, long time.
0: Right. We may be coming to new perceptive and just for metaphorical terms, a tricameralism of the psyche. We are a bicameral psyche right now in a number of ways. We may be developing a new set of perceptive abilities that will take us to another stage of
1: Is that some sort of process of evolution, do you think?
0: Certainly. Either a leap, a mutation, a natural process. You know, when it happens through the generations, there's always one generation at least that's transitional.
1: Mm-hmm.
0: If not, you know, more.
1: If not more. Many believe that the process of evolution is so slow that no single generation could notice a change. But you're suggesting we may be one of I'm becoming lost here, but we're a transitional, that's
0: right.
1: The best way to put
0: that
1: it.
0: That may be. There are other people whose ideas about evolution are that as long, it may well go along slowly for the most part, and then there are unexplained quirky little leaps where it is fairly fast. For instance, the evolution of the Homo sapiens has some quirky little leaps in it that are not explained.
1: All right. Well, you're on a fascinating tangent. Hold on just a moment, and we'll come back to you. Dr. Carla Turner is my guest. Do you think we're in some sort of a transitional... What a fascinating concept. It's a new one. Some sort of transitional change. Fascinating. Never thought about it that way. We'll be right back.
2: It's not...
1: Are you there?
0: Yes, I sure am.
1: Good. All right, so perhaps we are some sort of transitional generation, and we're all slowly becoming aware of this. That would also, by the way, be validated by the interest in programs like this one, and it is amazing how much interest there is.
0: Yes, there is. This is part of a lot of people's awareness as they study this in the last few years. You know, I think I had a real... advantage not knowing anything about the entire field or history of ufology when we were thrust right into the middle of it. And having been trained through my academic work to assess and gather data, to analyze trends and historical perspective and context in different areas of activity, I was able to take in rather quickly, through a great deal of work, the history, that at least that was in print, of all the different studies and approaches to this field in a fairly short amount of time, so I was able to get an overview. And one of the things that stood out was this acceleration of change after a certain point in the modern time. There seemed to have been sort of a status quo for centuries. If you look at the work of Jacques Vallée and others who've delved into the legends, the myths, the religious lore, the historical records, in fact, from ages before ours, and see that there were these intermittent accounts that fall within the realm of the UFO phenomena, it was fairly static as far as the acceleration of activity until the modern age. And then we see certain kinds of activity beginning, and then beginning massively, and then those becoming more and more complex, leading up to the massive numbers of people who I believe are telling the honest truth about what they think has happened to them, reporting honestly on events as they've perceived them, and the numbers are staggering.
1: What do you think all this is headed toward, this increased awareness, even this evolutionary change? What is it headed toward?
0: Well, again, I'm having to speak from a fairly educated opinion, but certainly no one in this field can claim to have any hard and fast answers from which

0: work, so we're all making guesses. But I think that if you look at studies that show species societies or groups in intense stress situations go through a metamorphosis. Often physically they'll sicken and die. If they don't, they have mental adaptation processes. They get pushed to react and respond in ways they haven't been forced to before simply because there was no need for it. And we may well be going through what is normal as far as evolutionary processes are occurred and just gaining these perceptive abilities that are now allowing us to see interactions and activity of a certain dimensional nature we weren't able to perceive before.
1: I guess what I was asking is, at some point, do you perceive that there may be a kind of a critical mass of awareness?
0: I think that's theoretically possible, sure. I think it may be necessary if we're going to really encounter and confront and deal with this situation as we have it right now. Yes, I think most people, you get the feeling most people are asleep to the subject. But if there were, as I see growing in the past several years, numbers of people waking up in different ways, then you begin to think, yes, this could have a critical mass effect.
1: Mm-hmm. What would that, do you think, result in socially? If somehow we all began to become aware that, oh yes, not only have we been visited for hundreds of years, we're being visited now. It's occurring to many, if not most, people.
0: And it's not a visit.
1: Yeah.
0: It's something quite different.
1: Well, okay, let me take off down that road. What is it?
0: My best opinion is that it is some form, metaphorically speaking, of farming. That we have a source for certain somethings, qualities or physical materials or energetic energy patterns. I have no idea, although all of those are possible given the data of the abduction report.
1: Hopefully we are not as cows are to human beings.
0: Well, hopefully, but realistically speaking, that's not out of the realm of the data possibility. That if our cows begin to develop, say, self-consciousness, and they begin to perceive their situation more accurately, we would have a big problem on our hands. We would certainly have to change our methods of interacting with the cows. And when we see the changes
1: for sure
0: that have accelerated in the past few years, 10 years, in this phenomenon, you begin to wonder what's made them change from hundreds of years of fairly static procedures.
1: Would you think that if that was the scenario, that, if you'll excuse the expression, our creators intended for us to be self-aware or not?
0: I think it may be one of those ironic accidents. And again, I'm theorizing. You're talking theory, I'm going to talk theory back, but I'm not going to talk any theory that goes greatly against the data as I know it. All right?
1: Well, that's fair enough. All right.
0: All right.
1: We are at the top of the hour, so hold your response, if you would, please.
0: Okay.
1: We'll be back to Dr. Carla Turner, who's coming to us from rural Arkansas. And we'll talk more about abductions next. This is Dreamland.
0: It's just not fitting. The boxes are very limited. One thing we have to be committed to is, I think, researching the widest possible body of data instead of being very selective because of personal biases or personal preconceptions about what we're going to consider. But the problem is, when you put it in the box, you don't have a good fit. If what's going on here were known to someone, it would be worth the rest of the world's attention, certainly, to know what the answers might be. I don't have any. We were talking about theories a while ago. Certainly, everybody's got a theory. I would like to comment on something you did say earlier, though, about
1: sure,
0: perhaps these creatures might have been our creators.
1: Yes.
0: I think probably if we wanted to examine a variety of evidence types, including some of the more ancient records, we might find that they could be considered more correctly perhaps interloping farmers.
1: interloping farmers?
0: Well, the way that we, as a species, the human species, has taken over wild animals time and again and domesticated them and genetically altered them for our benefit.
1: Well, that's true. While we certainly did not create cows,
0: we
1: could be considered their farmers, couldn't we?
0: Exactly. And we've genetically manipulated them through the centuries, through selective breeding programs in the beginning,
1: then
0: through more laboratory-type methods in the recent years.
1: All right. We use cows for food.
0: Right.
1: While you don't rule that out with regard to how the aliens may be using us, what is your best guess, based on your research, as to what they're doing with us?
0: Well, they're doing a variety of things with us, and this is what makes it hard, Art. We know they're taking certain kinds of substances from us. They take sperm, they take ova, they may well be taking fetuses if we can trust the perceptions of the people who've reported this. They take body fluids, they add body fluid, add fluids to our system. They take flesh samples, hair samples. They take energy. In fact, one of the more common things that I began to run into when I was making connections with many other cases of abduction reports was a phenomenon that some people call being vacuumed, where you're in a totally normal physical energy state, and then as if a switch were thrown and a vacuum sucks all your energy out, you totally are without any energy. It's more than exhaustion. When it's happened to me, I couldn't even move my lips to talk. And it took, 15, 20 minutes of recovery time to regain energy. So they certainly are taking energy in some way.
1: All right. I've talked to a lot of people who call up who think they have been abducted or tampered with in some way, and they have awakened in the middle of the night to a paralyzed state. Is that a common report?
0: Sure. It's a common report. They either wake paralyzed or become that way soon after perceiving entities or a light in the room. Yes. But if it were all just happening in the bedroom, I think we'd have a very different phenomenon. You know, of course, from the other calls you've gotten that it happens to groups of people at the same time. It happens in the middle of the day, on the highway, in town, at parties. So we're not dealing with something that's easily explainable as a night phenomenon, but that does seem to be a very, very common occurrence.
1: And again, your view is what? There's a genetic reason, perhaps, for all of this experimentation?
0: I think part of it may be, given the kinds of reports we have, that they are certainly doing something that's quite physical in both its aim and its procedures, that this is not a spiritual phenomenon primarily, as some people would very much like it to be. The purpose of a spiritual phenomenon is not being served by a number of procedures that are reported over and over again in the abduction scenario. These are very physical concerns, brain operations, blood alterations, implants, for instance, which would really have nothing to do with a spiritual phenomena.
1: That's true. What is the state of the research into these implants? I know that we have actually some physical samples of implants. What is the best available evidence? Do you know?
0: Oh, very little, to tell you the truth. The best available evidence I've heard recently concerned reports of analysis into a number of potential or alleged implant objects, but so far nothing has turned up that is easily explained. Some are completely terrestrial materials, but that still doesn't explain who made them or for what purpose. Others appear to be just anomalous in the sense that they can say what it isn't, but they can't really say what it is, nor, in fact, that it's extraterrestrial in origin.
1: All right. Is it necessarily extraterrestrial in origin? And I go back to my visit last week with Dr. Mack from Harvard. He said that, look, a lot of these implants that have been analyzed have turned out to be very terrestrial in terms of the materials in them.
0: Exactly.
1: Dr. Mack is not blind to the possibility that these creatures, whatever they are, may come from either another time or another dimension, but in fact from this Earth, on some plane, from this very Earth. And if that would be true, it would explain the materials being common to this Earth.
0: Certainly, if they had been interacting with our species for a long, long time, they would know very well the materials on this plane or this Earth.
1: Sure, they would.
0: They come from, if they came from another planet, if they came from another dimension, if they came from a dimension parallel to ours on this planet, those are all possibilities because we don't have any answers. And they certainly behave as if they dimensional hop. In a sense, they manipulate dimension. They manipulate time. There's no doubt about that. And their physical activities, as we've observed them, show they manipulate spatially.
1: All right. In your book, Taken, you go into 8 separate cases.
0: Right.
1: Apparently, all women.
0: Yeah, this time around, I focused on 8 different women's cases. I thought it gave one of the points of doing this project was to give an adequate sampling of in-depth reports, so that correlations and comparisons could be made. And I thought it was one more factor that was part of the correlation process that these cases all happened to be women. The book I'm working on now that should be available by December concerns one man's case. So
1: okay.
0: I don't just work with women.
1: All
0: I
1: right.
0: want to leave that impression.
1: All right. And by the way, there are very few by number women who are UFO investigators or investigators in your field. Most of the people investigating in this field seem to be men. Have you noticed that?
0: Of course, yes. And it's not been easy to be one of the few women in this field, I'll have to say that, although some people have made very good efforts toward me. But still, I think not only do I have that strike perhaps against me considering the numbers of women who aren't in this field, but also I have a strike in some people's eyes against me because I have had personal experiences that in some people's thinking is a contamination that means I shouldn't research. And I guess I could see their point of view, but I think on the other hand it gives me additional advantage in researching.
1: Well, if you really had the experience, and I went 48 years of my life, Dr. Turner, without seeing a UFO and then finally saw one almost a year ago, it compels you, and so I can easily understand why you would dive into this research. It's not easy. What have your colleagues said?
0: Academic colleagues?
1: Yeah, that's right.
0: Very little. In confidence, several have talked about personal sighting experiences, but never publicly.
1: Mm.
0: I left the area where I was teaching in 1991 was the last semester I taught in the spring, and I moved to another state, so I really haven't been in contact with them since then. What they may think about it now, I can't tell you. However, they are among the rest of the population in this abduction statistic field, that there are people at the university level who have experiences, just like there are in one case, probably the most extreme as far as deprivation I know, a case in the Ozark Mountains of a family so remote and so without access to what we would think of as contaminating material. They had no electricity, no television, no contact, very menial labor, and the woman was totally illiterate and couldn't read. And yet her experiences parallel those of the college professors and the doctors and the artists and the housewives who also have this.
1: You said there were a number of things, or at least a few things, that you could nail down as certain about this entire phenomenon.
0: Well, there are certain things that I have now, to my satisfaction, I accept as fact rather than as theory.
1: What are those?
0: Well, so some of them include, for instance, the fact that we don't know, there is no evidence. It is a fact we do not know where these creatures come from or what, in fact, their true nature is. In other words, I have not found any of the theories to explain their origin or their nature to be overwhelmingly proven by the data.
1: Let me try approaching it, though, from the other angle. Are you convinced, Doctor, through your research, that this is a hidden hand, that there are aliens, no matter where they may come from, who are here?
0: Yes, I have personally experienced it. It's a matter of knowledge and experience with me, not even a conjecture.
1: Not even a question?
0: No, no question.
1: What
0: they are, I cannot tell you, and I don't think anyone else can either, but they're not us.
1: And as to their purpose, all you're sure of is you don't know.
0: Well, I, on my list of facts, number 2 on the list is that at least some of these creatures are consummate liars and deceivers. This is a fact. There is no doubt. And the evidence goes back to the beginning of the contactee scenario all the way through reports I've gotten in the last week from cases that are ongoing now.
1: All right, give me a good example. What makes you believe they are consummate liars?
0: Well, they have made over the years to particular individuals a number of very specific predictions or warnings or scenarios. that have never come to pass. Sometimes small events that they predict in the beginning of a list of warnings or predictions will occur, which makes the person who's received this list of predictions very take the list at a very credible level and prepare for these other things to happen, and then they do not happen. Now, this goes back to the early 50s as far as reports of interactions and communications from these creatures. They also have given a number of contradictory explanations to various abductees for the same procedures, or the same part of the agenda. For instance, and as I talk about this in Taken, one woman was shown at one point during some of her encounters a cloned copy of her body. It was inert. Now, well, this happens in a number of cases. Many people have reported seeing inert human bodies, sometimes copies of themselves, sometimes not, just other bodies. And one case, Pat was told that these bodies were for the resurrection. Now, throughout Pat's experiences, a religious symbology was employed with her because it was she had a very strong basic faith.
1: Is it your view that those who start out with a very strong religious faith attribute their experience to some sort of religious occurrence?
0: I think they may tend to, and I think that tendency is greatly amplified by the programming of the aliens themselves. They'll take on whatever guise works or follow whatever procedure really accomplishes their program.
1: Let me take it from their point of view for a second. Why do you think that these beings are not connected to what we think of as traditional religion in some way? A lot of religious people will say, well, these are devils, or they're angels, or they're spirits, this is not an area we should be even looking into.
0: Well, my personal answer would be that they do not behave in the reports we have from abduction accounts anything like, or very seldom anything like, any of the reports of spirits and angels in our religious literature that these people use as the basis of their beliefs, for one thing. As I've said before, I have never yet found anywhere in the Bible where one of the angels' duties was a rectal probe on a six-year-old child.
1: Yeah, good point. Good point.
0: All right, now that's a starting place for questioning that. Secondly, the entire range of their procedures with us make that very suspect. The physical activities are numerous, and nothing like this seems related to a spiritual agenda, if that's what they were pursuing. I will agree that they indoctrinate and program us throughout these encounters, if that's going to be effective with us, to take it on a spiritual level. For instance, with Pat, when they first abducted her entire family back in 1954, the creatures told her that, she said, "Are you angels?" And they said, "Yes, but not as you have been taught."
1: Oh, boy.
0: You know, but that works with Pat. In another case, with Lisa, she was also shown a clone of her body. And she was not told anything about a spiritual use for this when the resurrection, when Jesus returns and we get our new bodies. No, she was told instead that this body, it was used in a sense to threaten or warn her that if she were not cooperative with the ongoing program of whatever it is they're doing with her, that she could be replaced by this body and no one would ever know the difference. Those are not consistent answers.
1: I wonder how many of us have been replaced.
0: Well, in the next book that I'm getting ready to publish called Masquerade of Angels, we're going to delve into exactly that question because the...
1: That is the title of your book, the working title, Masquerade of Angels?
0: It is the title. It is, yes.
1: Oh, what an intriguing title. What made you pick that?
0: Well, I hope you'll get a chance to read this story and you'll probably see for yourself. It deals with one man's experiences, a psychic, practicing psychic for more than 20 years, a man named Ted Rice, who began his work in Atlanta and is now in Louisiana, has lived a number of places, and grew up intellectually and spiritually into the spiritualist, metaphysical, what would be the precursor of the New Age movement very early on, very intensely, very actively. Dealt with what he thought were spirit guides for a number of years, until he had a massive, very intense abduction experience by obviously not spirit creatures aboard a spacecraft along with a number of the neighbors down the street where he lived.
1: So he did a quick reassessment.
0: he did begin to look for some explanations. Nothing his spirit guides had ever given him had anything to do with this, had ever prepared him or discussed it, whatever. So we began this has gone on for several years now. The investigation into his lifelong series of events is probably more in-depth than any one investigation I've been involved in, and we've got a number of signed affidavits attesting to the veracity of the mm-hmm. accounts. We've done hypnosis with a number of people after their conscious recollections have been recorded. The verification of these series of events is extraordinary, and among those, we have to deal with the question of cloning and replacement, and in fact, the nature of the human soul, and what we may not have understood about it all along.
1: The nature of the human soul.
0: Exactly. Because one of the things I will not discount, one of the things that's on my list of facts is that these creatures show a very, for me, very disturbing interest in the human soul.
1: That's very interesting, Doctor. I did a series of interviews with a friend of mine whose name is John Lear. Do you know that name?
0: Yes, I've heard Mr. Lear speak on a couple of occasions back in the 80s.
1: Mr. Lear, in latter interviews, and I'm going to do another one, I hope, with him soon, referred to the human body as a vessel for the soul. That the aliens regard our bodies as a vessel for the soul. Have you heard him say that?
0: I've not heard him say that, but I've heard a number of abductees who have reported being told that and having that lesson stressed to them by the aliens, and I think there is a reason for that. Certainly, one of the things not only in much of the alien contactee and channel material, but also in the New Age movement in
1: general.
0: All right,
1: Doctor, I've got to hold you there. We're at the bottom of the hour. Stand by. We'll be right back. This is Dreamland.

0: Kingdom of Nigh. You're hearing Coast to Coast AM with Art Bell. Much more than just a talk show.
1: Dreamland.
0: To participate in the program, call toll-free 1-800-618-8255. 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This is the CBC Radio Network.
2: Well, it is that. This is the Dreamland program. All the numbers you just heard, though, are just fine. My guest is Dr. Carla Turner. And she's written two books, working hard on a third now. The first two, one called Into the Fringe, and the other, Taken, Inside the Alien-Human Abduction Agenda. And frankly, that's what we've been talking a little bit about, is their agenda. And we're going to do more of it in just a moment. I'm Art Bell. Stay right where you are. It's not that often that I get a chance to tell you all about a product that is effective. We begin taking phone calls, I promise. So if you want to get on the lines, Dr. Turner is going to be available to you in just a moment. Dr. Turner.
3: Yes, sir.
2: I want to finish up on the souls.
3: Yes, I'd like to go back to what we were discussing about before the break, if I could, for just a minute.
2: Yes.
3: You were talking about John Lear saying that the bodies are containers or vessels for the soul.
2: That's right.
3: As very different things. Going back to what we were talking about even earlier, if these interloping farmers had begun genetic manipulations with the species that they found here to bring it up to a more useful level for them, one of the things that they might have tried to do or might have done was to increase the level of intelligence in the species so that it could, in fact, pretty much tend its own farm, if you get my understanding.
2: I'm afraid I do.
3: All right. And then this being what they proposed to do, the purpose of this, it inevitably having its own reactions thereafter in the species, what might have led up to the transition that we're maybe making to a new level of intelligence, mm-hmm. an additional perceptive intelligence. And if that were the case, and you knew that your cows were waking up in this manner, wouldn't it be one of the things you would want them to very much believe, something you would want to instill in them very deeply, to de-emphasize the value of their physical nature and physical existence?
2: Yes.
3: Wouldn't you, if this is a product you are using in some way, wouldn't
2: yes.
3: you want it to not have placing a great emphasis on its physical nature? And one of the things that they very often do tell abductees and contactees is that the body is of no importance, it is just a container, don't worry about it, free yourself from it. Mm. They downplay our physical existence very greatly in part of their programming. And I think I can see a reason why they might be doing that.
2: If they regarded us as we might regard cows who are slowly awakening, yes.
3: Right.
2: Ooh,
3: right.
2: It's very unsettling, disturbing thought, though, for an awful lot of people.
3: I know it is. It's for me, too. But when you start looking at the straight data, the real reports, not being censored and not being doctored in any way, you have to consider how do we account for all of this stuff. And we see over and over that they take from us, that they manipulate our understanding and screen our understanding of what they're doing with us, and they're doing a great deal of physical work with us,
2: mm-hmm.
3: which seems to be also as transgenerational. We've seen that, an ongoing genetic sort of program, perhaps. And if we were waking up to the fact of our being used, our being a resource, certainly they would not want us to be overly attached to our physical existence if they're using it.
2: No, I do agree. All right, let's. I've got to do this. Let's go to the audience and begin to take a few calls. You've given me a lot to digest. On our toll-free line, you're on the air with Dr. Carla Turner. Hi.
4: Hi, Art.
2: Where are you, sir?
4: I am in Seattle.
2: Seattle, all right.
4: Great show tonight.
2: Thank you.
4: Great show. I really enjoy listening to the doctor. Now, you were saying that there's been reports of, like, bodily fluids being taken.
3: Yes.
4: Is that correct?
3: Yes, that's right.
4: Now, what if, say, I was abducted 20 years ago, what are the odds of me receiving a phone call from Mars, Colette, and somebody wanting child support? I mean, what, you know, if I have a son that's 20 years old on some other planet, what are the odds that I might meet him?
3: Well, I think that's a humorous way to look at it, but I don't think you have to worry about it. If you were going to meet him, they'd probably make sure it took place. I would like to say, however, that I am not at all convinced they are actually hybridizing and breeding the way that they have very strongly led us to believe. I think there may well be something else going on, and that is a cover story in effect.
4: Great.
3: So I wouldn't worry about any little babies out there as far as having living, breathing, individual, soul-like existence as we understand it. No, certainly they do take our reproductive material and they're doing something with it. The evidence does indicate in some ways that they may well be using all that material to grow their little gray worker machine.
4: Wow.
3: Instead of making hybrid children as the point of their work, it may be a resource for their slave system, their machine system, their industrial equivalent, whatever you'd like to call it.
2: All right, thank you. So, Doctor, the grays, as we call them, you may regard as sort of worker bees?
3: Well, I certainly have, in my physical encounters with them, had a very strong and deep and clear impression that they were not soul-bearing creatures. People have reported over and over again that they don't seem alive, there's no emotion, there's no soul energy. And a number of these worker sorts that come in and do sort of routine procedures. Yes. And they are remarkably fetal, they're remarkably humanoid. They may be a genetically manipulated version of the fetus grown and developed in certain ways as a dedicated program machine.
2: Do you think, Doctor, this is way out in the speculative area, but do you think that we were supposed to become aware, or do you think that this growing awareness that we appear to have is an unexpected byproduct?
3: I think that it's likely it could be an unexpected byproduct. It may well be something that we would naturally have evolved to on our own without genetic intrusions at a much later time. It may be that there are other forces than human and alien who are also employed in the universe who may be helping in some way to wake us up.
2: All right.
3: There's a lot of possibility.
2: On the wild card line, you're on the air with Dr. Turner. Good evening.
4: Good evening, Art. This is Jim in St. Louis.
2: Hi, Jim.
4: Dr. Turner, thanks for doing the show.
3: Yeah, you're very welcome.
4: Art,
2: yes.
4: First of all, I had a question for you. I just was curious. I listened to the last couple of shows you've done last couple of weeks, and you always seem to hint at you always seem to ask your guests about the Creator. What is your personal theory as to the Creator bit? And as for your guest,
2: yes.
4: Dr. Turner.
3: Yes.
4: What exactly are we talking about as far as the numbers go for this kind of this phenomenon? And is it happening worldwide, I mean outside of the country?
3: Yes.
4: And is there research being done in other countries? And also, I had a couple of theories that I wanted to run by you. The implant thing, being of organic materials that aren't otherworldly, isn't the best, I mean, I buy into the theory that that's just simply so that they're not detected.
3: I think that it works that way very often, yes.
4: Okay, and secondly, I was reading Dr. Jacob's book, Secret Life, and I was trying to figure out if I was being abducted repeatedly, and I had to put a stop to it. I mean, I was trying to think of ways that I would try to prevent this abduction experience from reoccurring.
3: Right, I can
4: and as I know that they don't seem to like, I mean, these beings, they don't seem to care for video cameras being around. They want to remain secret. Could you perhaps handcuff yourself to your bed or something like that?
3: We've had a number of people try a number of different ways to protect themselves at night, and of course you've heard the story of the person who did use a video camera set up toward the bed, and when on nights nothing happened, it showed absolutely no activity, and then one night, looking at the tape from that night, what it showed was the person getting up out of bed, going over to the wall, and unplugging the video machine.
2: Mm-hmm.
3: You know.
2: What about getting the help of a third person, literally handcuffing yourself to the bed?
3: I have one person right now has reached that point where they have tried tying themselves to their husband or to the bed, and it doesn't seem to make any difference.
2: All right. He asked a couple of other questions about the numbers and whether it's a worldwide phenomenon.
3: Well, Dave Jacobs, I know, probably reported, if you've heard him on interviews or at presentations he's given, on the Roper poll a couple of years ago, that based on their statistics, estimated that perhaps 1 in 40 Americans had reported details that would match up with this scenario. Jacobs has said in public and in private both that those numbers were actually much higher than that on the original poll statistics, and that, frankly, they watered them down because they didn't think people would believe them. So we're talking about higher potential numbers than 1 in 40, perhaps 1 in 20 or 1 in 10. We don't really know. Because, as we find out, when people do wake up and become aware of it, it's been going on throughout their lives without them being aware. How many other people are not aware yet?
2: There are a lot of people not aware, Doctor. And one phenomenon I've noticed from doing this kind of program is, of many of those who are not aware, when they're confronted with the kind of information you've been giving tonight, they respond with outright anger. I mean, they flat get angry.
3: Absolutely. And that's a fear reaction. That anyone who has a very, very strong reaction, either obsessively or in angry and denying terms, one wonders what motivation, because that is not a typical, normal, unaffected reaction. And I can understand it. I don't want this to be true either, and I certainly have not been, I don't know that I would have ever chosen to be aware of it, to tell you the truth.
2: All right. On our toll-free line, you're on the air with Dr. Turner. Good evening.
1: Hello. How are you?
2: Fine.
1: I'm Kimian, calling from Portland, KEX.
2: Yes, ma'am.
1: Hello. I just want to make a few calls. Great show tonight, or a few comments. I feel that there are answers to these questions. Each weekend on Dreamland, we keep hearing, we don't have the answers, we don't have the answers. I had an experience in 1986. So similar to Dr. Turner's, I, too, in Las Vegas, saw a craft in the middle of a busy intersection with my husband at that time, and no one else saw it. And I've often wondered if that's a phenomenon that other people have experienced. My life changed after that. I did much, much research, and a lot of my research has led me to books and that involve people channeling information from beings
3: through telepathy,
1: the same way that these abductors communicate through the abductees. I know a lot of people are, you know, skeptical when we mention channeling.
2: I'm one of them.
3: Yeah, I'm another one, because there's no possible way to verify anything that they give us, much less the source of the channeled material. And I'm just a very skeptical person, by nature and by training both. If there is no way to confirm something, then it is certainly not, an idea or a piece of information upon which I'm going to base any serious response.
1: I understand. So many of us want to find this information through the regular, concrete way that we've done everything. And I really liked last week's show, because I think we're really beginning to get it out there that we may have to go through different avenues. We may have to look through ways we're not used to.
3: We may not have
1: things that are concrete.
3: Right. I think we are being pushed to that, absolutely.
1: Of course we are.
3: Just what we were talking about with the perhaps the transition to a species with more perceptive abilities. Because
1: yes,
3: we have to learn to see what is happening to us, to perceive its reality, before we can ever respond and decide what response is correct.
2: Right.
3: It may well be that our response will be defensive. It may well be it's a spot response of accommodation. We cannot tell from channel material that is unverifiable which way we should be preparing.
1: Let me ask this. Many abductions have occurred, and I do believe that they are occurring, and I do believe there's a reason for this new awareness and this sudden awareness of these abductions. And they always say that the way that the abductors communicate is through telepathy.
3: Uh-huh, right.
1: So if, in fact, this is occurring, so many people, Art has never had an abduction memory. I don't have an abduction memory, and yet I believe it's true. I believe it when someone says, I was there, I heard them communicate with me through telepathy. Well, I have very, very close friends, and myself, I have telepathic abilities, but I can't prove it. Just like the people who are on board can't prove They've been abducted. We have to start taking another viewpoint.
2: All right, I do agree, but Dr. Turner, I've got to admit, I'm one of the ones not very comfortable with the way you're laying it out. I don't know why. It's just, it kind of puts me on edge.
3: I wish I could give you a beautiful picture. I just don't have one.
2: Oh no, I'm not asking you to do that. I'm just saying that my reaction to it, and I deal with this material all the time, my reaction is kind of a uncomfortable one.
3: In what sense, Art?
2: I guess in the way you're describing what you think their intentions toward us may be.
3: Right. You're uncomfortable in that it doesn't fit what you know, or it's uncomfortable because it would imply something you wouldn't like. I don't understand. That's what I was asking.
2: Yeah, I guess it would imply something that I wouldn't like, that I'm just not comfortable with, that we are to them perhaps as cows are to us.
3: I'm not comfortable with it either, but reality is going to be what it is, whether we're comfortable or not. That's what
2: true.
3: We're trying to figure out.
2: You're right.
3: Getting past the point of being uncomfortable or afraid or angry and all the other emotions abductees go through, and people who come to understand this is true, whether they've had it happen to them or not, that they're aware of, you've got to get past that to the next stage. That's stage one. Stage two is now what do we do?
2: Okay, I'll bite. I like that. What do we do?
3: I don't know. We haven't all picked up enough yet to perceive it correctly. We are perceiving bits and pieces still, and we are so highly manipulated by these beings that the nature of it is deceptive and elusive, illusionary. And until we can see past that and learn techniques for penetrating that, we're not going to know how to respond.
2: Mm-hmm. All right. On the first-time caller line, you're on the air with Dr. Turner. Good evening.
5: Yeah, this is Jamie in Northeast Oregon listening to OK Gold.
2: Yes.
5: And my question tonight, well, basically, two things. The first one is in the evolutionary topic earlier tonight. Do you think that possibly, rather than evolutionary, that the awareness is due to the awareness of this phenomenon is due to our technology now being so much more advanced than it has been in history, you know, adding acceptance to the idea that we're not alone?
2: All right. I wouldn't think it would be our technology.
3: No.
2: What do you think, Dr.
3: No, I certainly don't. I think, for instance, what I see is an individual responses to the phenomenon. I see people waking up to some of the illusions while they're still in the experience. They're not doing it through technology. This is a one-at-a-time thing that I'm seeing happen, and yet it has an effect, a ripple effect, through society's thinking and perceptions and acceptances. I don't think it's because our technology has perceived new things, but it has shown us at least that we're able, through other ways than the primitive five senses we know, to make perceptions. Now, if we suddenly develop the visual ability to see the ultraviolet and the infrared spectrum with our own eyes,
2: yeah,
3: you know, that would be a change. That would be a transitional, a new phase, or a new level of our perceptive ability. That's what I'm talking about.
2: All right. Back to the phone. So a lot of people want to talk to you on the wild card line. You're on the air with Dr. Turner. Where are you calling from, please?
6: Redding, California.
2: Okay.
6: Dr. Turner?
3: Yes, sir.
6: I have had an experience of like when your husband said that he was driving in the car and with his parents or something.
3: With his father, huh?
6: Yeah, and I don't know how to describe it, but I've had a really similar experience right down to the scar on the back of my leg.
3: Mm.
6: And I was wondering, aside from insatiable curiosity, is there more altruistic reason you can give me for pursuing something like this and what I should do?
3: Reasons for pursuing the investigation of your own possible experiences?
6: Yeah.
3: Right now, to be brutally honest, I don't really recommend anyone pursue them.
2: Really?
6: Oh, good.
3: No, I don't. If they're giving you problems, if you're having emotional problems or relationship problems or physical stress symptoms because of repressed memories trying to surface, that's another thing. You may not have much of a choice except to go ahead and dive into it. But if it's just curiosity, and at this stage, knowing right now that two things. One, we don't know what to do about it at this stage. So it's not like I can say, yes, once you find out, then you can go do this and change the situation. You can't do that. At this stage, we can't do that. The second thing is that if we are truly going through this transitional process and maybe coming to awarenesses, it will evolve in its own inevitability with you. And it won't be a choice of trying to find out. It will be an awareness of because you're taking in new perceptive information.
6: Yeah. Well, that's
3: but if you're not being pushed, if you're not being stressed, I don't see what purpose will serve by doing this. You will change your life so dramatically with this knowledge if you uncover it.
6: I sleep a lot better.
3: Right. And you can never forget it once you have uncovered it. So if you're not prepared for a real alteration in your life, I don't see why you would want to pursue it.
2: All right. Thank you. So in your view, unless there are psychological reasons, it could be more damaging to pursue it than to just leave it alone.
3: I won't say damaging, but I think frustrating as far as being, she said, now if I delve into it, give me reasons why I should know what I can do.
2: Yeah.
3: We don't know what we can do yet. That's why it would be very frustrating.
2: Well, I'm remembering Close Encounters of the Third Kind when it began to make mounds of potatoes and became obsessed.
3: Right.
2: With it.
3: Then you really don't have a choice. That's what I was telling her. If it reaches a point where something internal pushes her hard enough, she will make a breakthrough in some way, whether it's spontaneously or by feeling compelled to seek out an investigator or a hypnotist or whatever to try to get more information. Yeah, then that will happen because she has to do it.
2: All right. Dr. Turner, stand by. We'll come back to you. Break time. You're listening to Dreamland, kind of a disturbing one, on the CBC Radio Network. Dr. Turner, hi.
3: Hi.
2: All right. A lot of people want to talk to you, Dr. Turner, so I guess we better stay with the telephones.
3: That's fine.
2: To them we go, and the toll-free line, you're on the air with Dr. Carla Turner.
7: Yes, this is Dee from Seattle.
2: Hi, Dee.
7: I was wanting to make a comment in regards to some experiences that I have had, and I have only remembered them as dreams.
3: Mm-hmm.
7: But I know that they fit in too well with some other categories.
3: Right.
7: As far as the little gray men, I do agree with you that they are slaves in my experiences that I have had with them. But the people that rule over them are almost military.
3: Yeah, and there seems to be a lot of getting down to business with their procedures.
7: Right. And from my experiences, it has almost been the perception that I hold some kind of rank there, and I am, I guess, have a higher status than others in there.
3: Well, I will tell you that there have been a number of abductees who have been told at some point in their experiences or made to believe that they, too, are working in some conjunction with the aliens and are special and have a higher rank. So that is not the first I've heard of that.
7: And I was wondering if anyone has had any experience with being shown a laser weapons system that they have been giving the chemical formula for the gas.
3: I would have to see more specifically what you're talking about before I would know if there were any real correlations with it. But people are told about technology, are told about certain kinds of physics, mathematics are discussed, devices are described and explained. This, too, is part of the program. In fact, one of the most extraordinary things I think I remember hearing, not in a case I investigated, but that someone else had, involving three women abducted in the New Mexico area, taken to what they all three recalled as an underground facility of some sort where both non-human and human personnel were employed. And one of them saying that she put on a certain type of outfit and went to a machine, I guess an equivalent of a computer console type setup, said she punched in her code and then began working.
7: Mm-hmm.
3: One of the other women, however, went through the typical on-the-table examination.
7: Mm-hmm.
3: So it's, you know, we don't know what
7: perhaps
3: negative
7: the examination would possibly lead to an employment of some type.
3: Well, that it was just an extraordinarily strange situation. Of three women abducted, two were examined and one went to work.
2: All right. Thank you, ma'am. Dr. Turner, stay good and close to your telephone for us.
3: All right.
2: All right. Again, on the wild card line, you're on the air with Dr. Carla Turner. Good evening.
8: Hello there.
2: Hello.
8: Hi, I'm calling from Northern California Art.
2: Yes, sir.
8: This is Sparky. Your guest there has lots of right-on ideas and researching. Dr. Turner, it is?
3: Yes, sir.
8: It's probably been found out with all your research that Earth has a history of being sort of spiritually retarded.
3: I can't say that that's been the finding of my research, no.
8: Well, with what I hear, You're kind of getting the idea. I haven't been able to listen to the radio, so I'm not really, it don't really come in too good. Okay, so I'm lost that we're...
3: All right. Well, perhaps I misrepresented it. For our capabilities, for our natural capabilities, I think we are a fairly spiritual species.
2: And again, circling back, we were not necessarily, in your view, meant to begin this awakening, to in other words, realize what's going on to us, with us. That may be
3: right.
2: Sort of a byproduct.
3: Right. It could be an unhappy result of something unforeseen from the manipulations they have been doing with us, and you know, all along.
2: Mm-hmm.
3: Or again, it may simply be part of a natural process. Whatever stage we're at after their manipulations, we still continue to change.
2: Okay. On the first-time caller line, you're on the air with Dr. Turner. Hi.
9: Hi. This is Debbie from St. Louis.
2: Hi,
9: and,
2: Debbie.
9: I had a question about if they are interloping farmers,
3: mm-hmm.
9: then how do you explain the purpose for aliens showing women their hybrid babies and telling them to hold the child?
3: Right. There's a number of possibilities that could explain it. One female who had gone through this process was very clear when it was over about her assessment of why they were doing it. She felt it had very little at all to do with the actual well-being of the child, that it was more of an experiment or test type situation to elicit certain emotional responses from her for whatever purpose that they needed them or wanted to study them. She felt that it had very little to do with the baby. The responses of people to these so-called hybrid infants that they're shown and told belong to them in some way ranges from instant love and bonding to repulsion to bewilderment to rejection. There's not an overwhelming sense across the board that these are really their children. There's that scenario being presented for them, but whether it's an accurate one or not, we don't know.
2: So there's no sense of what they're trying to achieve with that kind of union.
3: Well, I can see a number of reasons they might want to, but again, we're theorizing. To bond us in a certain subordinate position, to convince us on some level that this is a benevolent interference, to elicit more cooperation from us. If you're bonded by sharing offspring, that's a pretty close bond.
2: It sure is.
3: You're not always in equal relationships in that bond, however. Certainly there would be, you know, reasons for that kind of approach in the setup from their point of view.
2: All right. On the wild card line, you're on the air with Dr. Turner. Good evening.
10: Good evening. This is Jody, KOH Reno.
2: Hi, Jody.
10: Hi, Doctor. Why is it, the last caller hit on it a little, why is it that it's only the people reporting about the hybrids that you seem to doubt? And also I'd like to know, who is it that you think the Bible is referring to when it speaks of demons and angels? Thank you.
2: All right.
3: Great questions. I appreciate it. First off, I don't mean to imply that I doubt that part of the abductee story. I do not. I know very deeply that these people are telling the honest truth. And it's a matter of whether what they saw and thought they experienced is the actuality, or if it is something else. One of the things I talk about in Taken, and we'll be discussing in more detail in A Masquerade of Angels, is a capability these creatures have called virtual reality. I borrow the term, I admit that, where scenarios are created for a particular targeted person that feel to all the senses as if it is actually occurring when in fact it is not. And we've had a couple of cases where it has been witnessed by people outside this targeted person's sphere of activity who have watched. In fact, I talk about this in the first chapter of Taken. Two people unaffected watching a third person going through an experience that to her was absolutely real, and she was awake while it was happening and they were in the room with her. But what she was convinced happened was not perceivable to the people unaffected by the energy field that had coalesced around her.
2: All right, demons and angels.
3: Demons and angels. I don't know what demons and angels meant to the people who wrote about them originally. I'm not in their mindset or in their frame of reference to know what they specifically meant by it themselves. I just know we give it a lot of different interpretations now. These creatures have capabilities that seem supernatural to us, but they would not perhaps seem that way if we had equivalent technology or if we had equivalent perceptive capabilities. I don't know if that's why we've always put these creatures perhaps on a supernatural plane.
2: Well, she said, what do you think the Bible was talking about when it mentions demons and angels?
3: It could have been talking about creatures like this in some instance, mm-hmm. in some cases. I don't really know. I think that makes sense given some other things that are recorded not only in the Bible but in other world religious documents.
2: All right. On the toll-free line, you're on the air. Good evening.
11: Good evening. This is Fritz from Phoenix calling.
2: Hi, Fritz.
11: Dr. Turner,
3: yes,
11: when would the medical profession that does abductee research, like yourself and many, many other doctors out there, psychiatrists, realize that the abduction scenario must be turned around in a positive direction? You can't stop it. You know it's going to continue. Get the fear out of the program.
3: I agree with you entirely. There are two things going on in the abduction field right now, as far as I can tell, and one is abductee therapy, which is the major activity going on in the field, which is exactly what you say, helping people who need the help learn better how to cope with the scenario that they cannot change. That's therapy. I agree. I don't do therapy. I'm doing research. That's a totally different thing with a different goal and a different approach. But certainly, yes, you have to learn to cope. However, I would point this out also. It is the minority, as far as I can tell, of abductees who actually need medically trained mental health professionals to assist them in coping. Most of us have had this since our early childhood. We have already found coping mechanisms or we wouldn't have reached adulthood sanely. It is the minority, or it is at very temporary times that people go through so much stress or so much discomfort that they need professional help. For the most part, we cope very well, thank you.
2: It's funny. I'm trying to analyze my own feelings, Dr. Turner, about why this the scenario, I guess the way you laid it out, disturbs me so. And he was talking about fear. I guess a little bit of this, to me, if this is true, I feel a little bit of that fear.
3: I understand. I have felt it myself, and I don't know anyone involved in this, even if they think it's the most wonderful thing that happened, has not felt some fear at some point. All I can say is that fear does you no good. You have to get it out of your system, the sooner the better.
2: Okay.
3: Fear impedes you from having the ability to assess things in a rational manner or
2: that,
3: in an intuitive
2: it does.
3: Manner.
2: That it does, just as anger will also accomplish that. On
3: However,
2: the...
3: anger is a positively motivating emotion compared to fear. If you have to put an intense emotion into one or the other, I suggest anger. It helps you focus. It does help even your logic focusing, unless you're just in a rage.
2: Well,
3: whereas
2: exactly.
3: Fear incapacitates your ability to react rationally.
2: It does. It's true. On the toll-free line, you're on the air with Dr. Turner. Good evening. No, you're not. On the wild card line, you're on the air with Dr. Turner. Hi.
12: Radio Free America.
2: Yes.
12: Dr. Turner, are you familiar with the term Nephilim?
3: No, yes, I am, in the works of Citrin and in some references to possible ancient,
12: actually,
3: documents.
12: It's only in the Bible twice, in Genesis and in Numbers, and, it refers to a race that was on the earth that before the flood and then after the flood, and, a lot of biblical scholars believe, angels at the time before the flood of Noah had intercourse with women.
3: I'm familiar with that scenario.
12: And what is your belief that

0: a bewildered writer's attempt to, or a group's attempt to account for a phenomenon they couldn't otherwise explain. I don't know.
1: Dr. Turner, who would you say is doing research that you most particularly admire right now of all the people in the field?
0: In abduction work?
1: Well, in the field generally, but since you're working with abductions, that'd be a good area.
0: Mm-hmm. Well, I certainly have a great deal of admiration for the woman who opened your program. I think Linda Howe is doing absolutely as accurate a work as one could ask. And certainly she's branched out from cattle mutilations to dealing with many other phases, including the abduction phenomena.
1: That's right.
0: I find we have a great deal of our own opinions about this based on what we've seen and dealt with very much along the same lines.
1: Do you think the cattle mutilations are absolutely related?
0: Yes, I do. I just don't understand the exact nature of the relationship. I really don't.
1: All right. On the first time caller line, you're on the air with Dr. Carla Turner. Good evening.
2: Hi, this is John, KBI.
1: Hello, John.
2: Question. I want to believe in what's going on, but I have one really kind of nagging question. I live in a housing development, okay? What if the guy next to me is being abducted and I'm not? Why don't I see things external to my house?
0: You could be turned off while these things are happening. For one thing, that would be the simplest explanation. People are turned off in the same bed with an abductee, much less next door. If it's necessary for you not to see it, you won't see it.
2: So this could happen on a citywide scale?
0: Of course. It happens in the heart of cities. It happens in small towns. It happens on the roads. It happens in public facilities.
2: Mm-hmm. And there was a lady that called earlier who had said that she was in Las Vegas and only her and her husband saw a UFO in an intersection. Can that happen?
0: Yes, exactly. Of course it happens. It happens over and over again. That's what I was saying, that there are at least two types of sightings reports. One is a random where anyone in the vicinity by accident can observe it, and the other is where it's targeted and only the selected person or group can see it.
1: All right, let's ask this, Doctor. What about any specific numbers? Are there more men than women abducted or women than men? Are any areas more likely than others? Is there anything you can pin down as you start to look at all these reports?
0: Not a thing.
1: Not a thing. No more abductions in this country than in France.
0: I would not think so. There is a research going on in various areas in Europe very intensely and seriously, if quietly and sometimes not so quietly. There is research going on in China and in Russia and the former Soviet Union. There's research going on intensely in Japan. There's ongoing research in South America.
1: I would think the cultural differences would make a great deal of difference in how many are reported.
0: Yes, that's where the difference come in on the question of men and women both. People who have run statistics on their own cases, like Jacobs and Hopkins and others, I think find a fairly even split between the sexes, fairly even.
1: Hmm.
0: We find it in all ages, from cases like in my husband's case at 11 months old, or even younger, up to people becoming aware of it for the first time in their 60s, and then finding out it had been there all along.
1: I was going to ask about children. A number of researchers concentrate on children because they feel the possibility of coming up with evidence that is believable might be greater working with very young children who haven't been exposed to programs like this, for example.
0: Well, they're being exposed to them from a very early age. They're being exposed to programming by the abductors, not by the media. Programming begins, I think, immediately with these recurrent abduction patterns. So yes, they're getting programmed, just not from us. Which brings me back to one of the things on my list of facts, and this is fact number three. During encounters, the human's perceptions are controlled, and so are the conscious memories, in a number of ways. Also controlled are the human's perception of pain, or the lack thereof, feelings of physical, sometimes sexual pleasure, emotional responses. We know from the data of the reports over and over again, these are controlled, not just monitored, but manipulated.
1: All right, Dr. Turner, stand by. We're at the bottom of the hour. We've got one more segment to go. It's Sunday evening, and so, of course, this is Dreamland. I'm Art Bell. Stay right where you are.

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1: Well, no, it's not. It's Dreamland, but the numbers are good. Good evening, everybody. My guest is Dr. Carla Turner. And the subject, of course, is abductions. And Dr. Turner, I'd like to ask you, what about, we haven't touched on this yet, what about the supposed great government cover-up? Is it your view that our government knows what's going on?
2: It's my experience that there are government agencies of some sort involved in gathering information about this phenomenon. As far as the abductions are concerned, I can at least tell you that from first-hand experience, and I think the research of people in other aspects of this field have pretty much confirmed through a number of methods and means that there is government knowledge of something going on and some extent of involvement in studying it. A number of cases that I'm personally acquainted with and have investigated in some instances have had evidence and memory of, as well as other kinds of evidence of, interrogations by apparently human military personnel of some sort about this subject. Normally, in an abductee type situation, normally when they are compelled to go to a certain place to meet and be taken by these personnel and then to be questioned in an altered state of some sort before being returned. Sometimes they're threatened, sometimes they're not, but the subject of the questioning is what we are experiencing in these encounters.
1: All right, very good. Back to the phones. And on the toll-free line, you're on the air with Dr. Carla Turner. Good evening.
3: I'm calling from Southern Oregon.
1: Yes, sir.
3: I know a lot about the subject of UFOs, and I know quite a bit. I can tell you this. I think the only way that we'll be able to find out about what is really going on is we change our concept as regards the world of our environment. You know, a fundamental change in the way we see things. And I also wanted to add that I'm sure your guest probably knows about this, that certain mushrooms that contain tryptamines and psilocybins can also create, I don't know if you call it I guess you would call it a hallucination.
2: Mm-hmm.
3: The same sort of
1: altered state
3: that UFOs produce.
1: Yes, all right. Some sort of altered state, doctor?
2: That may be true. I know that there are altered perceptions from certain hallucinogens, yes. However, in the abduction phenomena, we have evidence that is more than simply what a person thinks they saw or maybe hallucinated. We have external types of evidence, after effects from these events that are very physical and external to the person. So we have evidence that at least in some cases, these are physical phenomena.
1: All right. On the wild card line, you're on the air with Dr. Carla Turner. Good evening.
4: Hi, Art. Matt in Portland.
1: Yes, Matt.
4: Dr. Turner, talked about it just briefly. I wanted to know what you found out in your research about the underground bases, what takes place in these places if they do exist.
2: If they do exist, if the reports are of a reality rather than of a staged or illusory scenario of some sort, and that's always a possibility without further external confirmation, either way. All right, I take that as a given. But the reports themselves, whatever their nature, talk about various kinds of activities in apparently underground facilities. Often they have both human personnel, either scientific or military or both, and then non-human creatures of various kinds in conjunction there with them. Sometimes these seem to be more or less military type stations or bases. Some are reported to be research type facilities, and others are reported to be what the people sort of refer to as processing plants, in which very horrific scenarios are reported involving mutilations of humans, and this is something that goes into the more lurid side of the material.
1: It's
2: but
1: true.
2: Nonetheless, it comes from a number of different cases and reports, not just the few that people may know about, and it often has come from people who are what I call UFO virgins, who really have had little or no exposure to this material and certainly wouldn't know who John Lear was.
1: All right. Dr. John Mack last week and others who've been on this program have said that there's a strong message that comes from the aliens or whoever they are about ecology, about our ecosystem. What do you know about that?
2: That's accurate. Many people are given messages or information about upcoming destruction or crisis situations on the planet. Some are shown scenarios as holographic future events of great physical destruction or other kinds of chaotic situations. Yes, that is reinforced with these scenarios, these visions and scenarios very often.
1: All right. What about sending a message to the aliens? Does that sound crazy to you? In other words, if you've got somebody who's repeatedly being abducted, what about the possibility of sending a message with them?
2: To the aliens?
1: Uh-huh.
2: Well, if we assume that the interaction is designed on the aliens' part for them to try to elicit certain information from us, they're totally in control of the situation, first off. They're after certain things, certain procedures, or certain exchanges of information, if you will. You're not there as a voluntary cooperating party who has any input into what's going to go on. They control what happens. So you can't go in with a message from someone and expect them to pay any attention to it. It just doesn't seem to have happened. One researcher down in Houston, Daryl Sims, has been working with a rather intriguing idea, though, of implanting post-hypnotic suggestions in people whose cases are currently intense, so that are set to go off at a subconscious level the next time the person is abducted, so that they will do something extraordinary to try to break the scenario up.
1: I'm glad somebody's working on that. Good. All right.
2: Yeah.
1: All right. On the first time caller line, you're on the air with Dr. Carla Turner. Hi.
5: Hello. I'm calling from Eastern Oregon.
1: Yes, ma'am.
5: And my question is, these people, these abductees, do they ever report being able to feel these beings? Do they have a physical body that you can touch and feel?
2: Oh, absolutely. In many cases. Now, that varies. There are some reports and some scenarios, and I myself have had one like this, where the beings have been with me and we've had telepathic communication, but they appeared physically almost translucent. I could almost see through them, and this has been reported a number of other times. At other times, they physically are quite there, and they touch you physically, and they can do things to you physically that leave physical marks. Yes, they have felt texture. My husband, for instance, described in his initial encounter at 11 months, when the smaller creature that had come to fetch him from the car, held him to carry him. He was only 11 months old, carried him to the craft to transport him to the larger one. He could feel the texture and the solidity of the being that was holding him. When he was aboard the larger craft and a different type of creature was with him, examining him closely, he even reached up and recalled touching inside the creature's mouth. This was not one of the little grays with the non-functional mouth. It had a mouth of a certain sort that has also been reported before and had an interior material that he said felt almost spongy.
1: Oh, how odd. All right, on the toll-free line, you're on the air with Dr. Turner. Good evening.
6: Good evening. Yeah, I had a comment based on an earlier caller's question.
1: All right, sir, where are you?
6: I'm in Seattle.
1: All right.
6: And that was in regards to the angels part. I'd done a little bit of research myself, and the references I've gotten biblically has been like they've been referred to as stars, lightning flashes, storm systems, beings, and whatnot. So it's kind of like anything, well, and by the literal definition of the term, it's messenger.
2: Mm-hmm.
6: So an angel or a demon is if someone perceives that they're getting some message from something or somebody,
2: right,
6: based on their own perspective, if they have a positive or a negative reaction to it, that will become an angel or a demon. If you remember, I can remember a couple instances, but nothing specific, but it was like they telepathically communicated to whoever they were speaking to. And one of the first comments that was communicated was, fear not, type of a thing. Like, don't stress out over the situation and just kind of go with whatever's happening, you know.
2: And that's one of the very most common initial communications during an abduction, especially the bedroom encounters, is the creature communicates, do not be afraid.
6: Mm-hmm. And another thing that you were saying about how people, some you could be in an area and some people will see something and other people won't.
2: Right.
6: There was a phenomenon I heard of and related to, what was it called, called geophysics. Or geophysical warfare was actually a whole scenario that was researched by the government, but they had found out there was a natural phenomenon in the south of Germany. In the late summertime, there was a type of field that kind of inhabited an entire valley, and the whole valley kind of became lethargic and lazy. And it wasn't exactly, they would try to do things or something, but they just kind of became listless and kind of relaxed and couldn't really motivate themselves. So, like, there's natural phenomena seeming to go on without any particular cause, but if someone has kind of researched this type of thing, they might be able to manipulate it down to a level where, you know, they can just kind of tune into a certain frequency.
2: Well, it also may be one of the functions of the implants. Some people, well, we don't know what they are, so people hypothesize, and some think they're monitoring and tracking devices. Others think that they are devices to monitor some bodily system or function. We have some evidence also that they are used to control in a number of ways the person with whom, in whom they're implanted.
1: All right. Doctor, we have one last break. Hold on just a moment. We'll be right back to you. My guest is Dr. Carla Turner. This is Dreamland. Do you remember the time when you... Hi there, Dr. Turner.
7: Hello.
1: It's been quite a program. You pull no punches. And if information about this subject is negative, I've noticed you're not hesitant to present it. Do you think a lot of researchers hesitate to do that?
2: Yes, I do. I think that even admittedly they do. For one thing, there are some people whose concerns also include getting as much general acceptance by the mainstream scientific, medical, educational communities as they can, and you cannot hit them with this full force with all of the raw data they feel. They try to make it more palatable so that they can bring the person or the group or the into this more gently, more slowly, where it becomes more acceptable,
1: mm-hmm.
2: and they can learn to at least open up and think about these subjects. I can understand that. Also, it is a frightening situation sometimes if what we see is taken at face value. The trouble is right now we just don't know if it is, if it should be taken at face value. With virtual reality capabilities, any number of things can be presented for our pseudo-experience that are not actually there. So we're dealing still on a very primitive level with what in this is real.
1: I ask this of a number of researchers, and I will ask you. Given a choice, if you were about to be abducted, doctor, and you had the opportunity to do it, would you run like hell, or would you sort of lay back and just experience what was about to happen to you?
2: If I had a choice to experience it or not,
1: that's right. Mm-hmm.
2: Certainly, I will say no until I have more understanding of what this is involving, of what the purpose is, what my part in it is, and what it's going to be ultimately used for.
1: All right. On the wild card line, you're on the air with Dr. Turner. Good evening.
8: Hi, Art. This is Jim and Chico. Listen to KPE.
1: Hi there.
8: I had an off the wall question. Has the guest ever looked into whether the abductions are with people that have, like, healthy genetically, like have no health problems in their family and so forth, or does it matter?
1: It is a good question. What about that, doctor?
2: It doesn't seem to really matter. Seems to be pretty much a cross-section the way most of the general population runs. People with health problems, people who are inordinately healthy, people who develop health problems afterwards, people who are cured of health problems afterwards, people with handicaps, people with mental disabilities. It doesn't seem to matter.
1: Have there been records of cures after abductions?
2: Oh, certainly. Yes, of different kinds of either illnesses or chronic conditions or diseases, but as often as there have been cures, there have been reports of physical harm or after effects on the person after the abduction. Sometimes very serious, sometimes not so serious.
1: See, the problem for any scientist is this whole damn thing is so random.
2: Exactly.
1: It's so random. You keep trying to put your finger on something. Well, they're more from here, or more of this type, or they're looking for this, or they're looking for that. But it seems to be utterly random. How frustrating.
2: And even more frustrating, when we count on certain things that we take for granted in everything else we deal with, is when you realize that also we may none of us have ever actually seen. I mean, this is possible. We have never actually seen what these beings really look like, given their capabilities.
1: Right. Right. On the toll-free line, you're on the air with Dr. Turner. Good evening.
7: Hi.
1: Hello.
7: Craig up in Anchorage.
1: Anchorage, Alaska, yes.
7: Yeah, I'm pretty sure that what they're actually doing is taking samples and maybe growing their own species, cloning. What do you think about that?
2: It's within the realm of possibilities, but it wouldn't explain all of the things that they do. I would have to see how the all of the data would fit into that scenario. I'd have, you know, it'd have to be more specifically explained to me before I could comment really intelligently.
1: All right. Wildcard line, you're on the air with Dr. Turner. Hello, where are you?
9: Yeah. This is Mark calling from COGO in San Diego.
1: Yes, Mark.
9: Hi, Dr. Turner.
2: Hello.
9: I wanted to talk about an off-the-wall possibility, and that's the possibility that perhaps the, maybe the, I don't want to say spiritual, but perhaps the mental powers of the collective intelligence of all the people are perhaps creating this, that they're bringing it into being?
2: Well, that's a theory that I've heard expressed before. I mean, maybe it is off the wall. I think that we would have to then redefine what we call bringing into being, because these things are photographed, videotaped, leave landing traces, permanent ones, are on radar. They have a real physicality. If we're creating that, then we might as well call ourselves gods, huh?
9: Uh-huh. I wanted to ask a question about what you said. You said that you thought the beings were more concerned with the physical rather than the spiritual or mental. Could you explain that in more detail?
2: Right. I think their agenda, unfortunately, is not a primarily spiritual program as they would have us think sometimes, and as we would ourselves like to believe sometimes, that they are here simply for, say, assisting us through an inevitable transition phase of some catastrophe, or assisting us to make the transition psychically and spiritually to the next dimension or level. Things like this are reported very frequently. I don't think that explanation is covered by or covers the data in the very physical procedures that are as much a part of this as anything else that these beings do.
1: All right, doctor, this is out of left field, but I do a lot of on-air programs.
2: Uh-huh.
1: And I've noticed that I'm getting a lot of calls from people who feel something is impending. Something's going to happen. Something big is coming. Kind of an unsettled, non-specific, something's coming sort of feeling.
2: Yeah, this is being fostered, in, I think, massively. I'm not sure who's doing all the fostering, although some of the alien groups, if there are various groups, and we can theorize there may well be, are promoting this idea very heavily. Also, some of the people with military backgrounds who talk about and research in this field have pointed toward that as well. And they may well have information from some sources we're not privy to.
1: All right. On the toll-free line, you're on the air with Dr. Turner. Good evening.
10: How are you doing? I have a few questions.
1: All right. Go ahead.
10: I just wanted to state my opinion. I think UFOs are along the same line as, like, parapsychology and stuff like that.
1: All right, sir, we don't have a lot of time, so.
10: Okay, well, I think it's on the same line as parapsychology, Mahabharata, and astrology, and astral bodies, auroras, tarot cards, witchcraft, and magic. I'm sorry, this is a sudden surprise. I've been trying for about an hour to get through. I think that this kind of stuff that she's talking about and represents just pretty much sets the stage for what's to come. I don't think, if I may say, Satan wants to a world that doesn't believe in religion. I think he wants a world that believes in supernaturalism.
1: All right, sir, I'm sorry, but we're going to have to stop it there. Dr. Turner, we are out of time.
2: Yes, sir.
1: I'm terribly sorry. We're going to have to do this again. You've been a very good guest. While it's been unsettling, it's been fascinating, and I would like to know that you would come back and do it again.
2: I would very much like to. There's so much material we didn't even get close to talking about, and I would love to do it again at any point. May I add one thing about my book?
1: Sure.
2: It is not now just exclusively available from us, although I'd be happy to take any individual orders, but many bookstores, especially the ones that carry this material routinely, can get it from their from a number of distributors nationwide now.
1: Good enough. Thank you, Dr. Turner.
2: You're very welcome. Enjoyed it greatly, Art.
1: Take care. Anybody who wants a copy of this program or any Dreamland program can get it by dialing 24 hours a day, 503-664-7966. 503-664-7966. Good night, everybody.
0: This has been Dreamland, a program dedicated to an examination of areas in the human experience not easily nor neatly put in a box. Things seen at the edge of vision, awakening a part of the mind as yet not mapped. Yet things every bit as real as the air we breathe but don't see. Please join us again next week at this time for Dreamland.
1: Crash at Roswell, widely thought to be the best documented proof of alien existence and visiting of this Earth. So we'll be speaking with him. I think you'll find it fascinating. However, first, we're going to go to Linda Howe in Philadelphia and get her weekly update. However, even before that, we're going to welcome a couple of new stations to the network. As we continue to grow, carrying Dreamland, WGNS AM Radio in Murfreesboro, Tennessee. And that's also Nashville, Murfreesboro and Nashville, Tennessee. And also KOFE AM in St. Marie's, Idaho. KOFE AM in St. Marie's, Idaho. Welcome. Good to have you both on board, and I hope you'll be contributing this evening and making some calls. This program, for the weeks we've been on the air, you'll be, I'm sure, happy to know, now is carried by 75 affiliates nationwide as we continue to grow at an outstanding pace. So, now, to all the way back to Philadelphia, Pennsylvania, and with her weekly report, here is author, investigator, Linda Howe. Linda, good evening.
11: Hi, Art.
1: Hi.
11: Well, reports about several phenomena have crossed my desk this week. One is a news story from Waurika, Oklahoma, about a rancher there who discovered that 1,700 of his cattle disappeared between August 3rd and August 7th.
1: Did you say 1,700?
11: 1,700.
1: Wow.
11: The Jefferson County, Oklahoma Sheriff's Office has put a search out for 850 cows and 850 calves. The first theory was cattle rustling, but Sheriff Don Allen said it would take 25 trucks to haul away that many animals, and that would be obvious to residents in the small farm community of Waurika. I will keep following up on this mystery. The rancher so far does not want to talk, perhaps understandably, because apparently even the bank that holds the note on the animals have gone out and confirmed that the animals are missing. Everyone is puzzled, and of course this poor rancher is facing a major financial crisis.
1: Sure, I'm curious, Linda, of those that you do interview or request interviews with that have had something like this happen, how many generally say, no, I don't want to talk to you, go away?
11: It can be, in some cases, if I thought over the last 14 years, maybe 50-50. As many as 50% of the people that I talk to in interviews say they don't want to do anything publicly.
1: Wow. So then we're missing, no doubt, a lot of very good stories.
11: Yeah, the challenge is to get to the facts and to encourage people to come forth to discuss some of these. phenomena because that may help us all to understand. And I'm beginning to feel from the letters I'm getting from the Dreamland audience that more and more people are beginning to communicate that I think are really very, very credible and solid cases. And in this case, too, animal disappearances have been reported in other regions of the United States and Canada, even England, over the past couple of decades. Earlier this year, in 1994, 200 dogs were reported missing from backyards in northern Georgia, and several hundred cats have disappeared from Falls Church, Virginia, Plano, Texas, parts of California, and Canada just in the past few years. And the intriguing question is, could any of these animals have been lifted up in beams of light as reported in some of the animal mutilation and UFO abduction cases? I don't know how we would prove it, but the question remains since there have been eyewitnesses to seeing animals lifted up in beams of light.
1: Sure.
11: Now, since last weekend's Dreamland, when I interviewed investigator Gail Stalen about two more mutilations in Angel Fire, New Mexico, east of Taos, there were three more odd animal deaths in northern New Mexico. Last Friday, rancher Max Cordova near Espanola discovered two of his 10-year-old cows dead with tongues cut out deep in the throat, udders removed in clean, bloodless circles in the rectums cored out. That makes seven such similar cattle mutilations in the Taos, New Mexico area just since May. And in three of those, pathologist Dr. John Altshuler found evidence of high heat at the excision lines, hot enough to cook the hemoglobin.
1: What?
11: Mr. Cordova also found another cow last Saturday lying in a pasture, shaking from head to hoof, as he put it, and then it died, cause unknown. I contacted a veterinarian who did a necropsy on that animal and collected tissues from the mutilated cows for pathology examination, and I'll report those results when we have them.
1: Good.
11: Reports from England are that the last big formation in Wiltshire near Avebury was a huge spider web laid out in a wheat field. And other images this summer have included scorpions, a beetle, a large eye, galaxy-like formations, and something that people have described as an infinity symbol. English newspapers and television have covered the mysterious formations with less ridicule and less emphasis on the hoax theory this year, and yet in the United States there has been no coverage about the continuing formations at all. And in the next month or so, I hope to report from Dr. Levengood, who has been getting plants from England, to see again if we are finding that same pattern of biochemical and biophysical changes which cannot be hoaxed.
1: Why do you think something that is a story and making headlines there in this area wouldn't be touched by the media here?
11: Because that 1991 tabloid story about Doug and Dave being the answer to the crop circle mystery that was carried by all of our networks and CNN and Time and Newsweek and the New York Times and all of that accepted that those two old men were responsible for the mystery when it was very clear that since the phenomenon was worldwide, had been reported in up to 20-some countries in the year 1990 and going into 1991, those two men were not responsible for the entire phenomenon, but the media bought that story, and once the media, quote, mainstream media has bought the hoax theory, then they don't go back to cover it.
1: Well, isn't it worth asking, Linda, why we have these serious questions, formations, cattle mutilations, all the rest of it, that absolutely cannot be explained, and the media deals with those stories, and then along comes one hoax story, they buy it hook, line, and sinker.
11: Right, and it's like one of the ranchers in Alabama last year that I interviewed for my new documentary said to me, it's denial, Linda. Denial is a coping mechanism for people.
1: It's true.
11: Much easier to deny it than it is to face the fact that some very strange kind of intelligence is interacting with our planet.
1: I guess maybe that does explain it, Linda.
11: And going from the standpoint that we are dealing with hard physical evidence in the crop circles and the animal mutilations and even in the human abduction syndrome, there's also the hard physical science area that was involved with the impact on Jupiter. And there, last week in Europe, a group of astronomers, physicists, and other scientists met in Holland to discuss the latest updates about the comet collision.
1: Mm-hmm.
11: And one of the lead investigators, Dr. Heidi Hamel, she's an astronomer at MIT who specializes in high-speed satellite imaging and spectroscopy. And in fact, she was the one who was getting all those first images, and she's the one who took happily that big bottle of champagne right into the first television news conference to present it to Dr. Eugene Shoemaker and his wife and others when they had the very first image of that big black circle at the bottom of Jupiter. And I talked with her Friday about what scientists have been learning so far in the wake of the spectacular explosions from the comet impacts, because even in that, there have been some mysteries that are yet not solved. And just a moment, I will hook up here, and we will hear Dr. Hamel.
1: All right. She may be the one that, for a while, we called Heidi.
12: We've had some tantalizing hints of interesting things on Jupiter. We've some of the way that the material is spreading, particularly in ultraviolet wavelengths, is very interesting. We're seeing spreading in latitude, things migrating across the normal lines of latitude. You know, when you look at Jupiter, you see these bands.
11: Mm-hmm.
12: And, you know, normally the winds blow along the bands. So that's what we think of as the winds. But when we take some of this high-altitude material, it looks like it's just drifting across the bands.
11: And that would suggest, what, no atmospheric motion at the upper?
12: Well, it suggests different atmospheric motion at those upper levels. It's not blowing, the winds aren't blowing the same way high up as they are deep down. And we didn't really have any way to measure that before. And now we're starting to think that we can actually see that motion happening, which is one of the things that we were all very excited about beforehand. We thought, you know, we might be able to do this. And now we're starting to actually believe we really can.
11: And how long do you think, at this point, are these brighter spots on the surface of Jupiter going to last? Will it be a permanent one?
12: Well, that's a good question, and I don't think I can really answer that in any detail. We know the features are still there now. We just had some new data from the Hubble telescope come down yesterday, and you can very clearly see them, and we can see them in ground-based images, too. You don't need the Hubble to see them. So we know that this stuff is still hanging around there now, more than a month afterwards. As to whether or not it's going to be permanent, we really don't know. We won't know that for a while. Maybe, you know, next year, if we see these things are fading rapidly, we'll be able to say, yeah, they're going to go away. It's pretty clear they're not forming a new red spot.
11: Mm-hmm.
12: Some people thought, oh, this is how the Great Red Spot was formed. But that doesn't seem to be true. We're not seeing giant new vortices or hurricanes forming at these latitudes. We're really seeing a band of material. So it's just a question of how long it takes that band to fade. It might take a year, might take two.
11: Mm-hmm. And somebody with like a normal telescope, let's say a 4-inch dinoscope reflector or something like that, can they still see these impact places clearly?
12: Someone with a small telescope who knows what to look for can probably still see them. It's a little bit harder than it was a month ago, though, and here's why. A month ago, these features were very localized. They were spots, and it's easy to see a dark spot. But when you then take that spot and you spread it out as it's happening, its contrast drops quite a bit. And so if you don't know where to look, it's not as easy to see the spots. So it's a question of how familiar a person is with Jupiter. If they know where Jupiter normally does not have dark band here, and they see the band, then they know that's from the impact site. But it doesn't have these very obvious big dark splotches like it did a month ago.
11: Mm-hmm. So the most outstanding remaining mystery is, why was the substance black where these impacts were?
12: Yeah, that's one of the questions. Another question that we're all still very curious about is, how deep did these pieces really penetrate before they exploded, right? Well, that's something that was very interesting, because that tells us a lot about the comet. It tells us a lot about Jupiter, and we really don't know the answer to that yet. We think it didn't penetrate down to the water cloud layer because we didn't see any Jovian water,
5: mm-hmm.
12: just like we saw no comet water.
5: Mm-hmm.
12: At the meeting in Holland, we were talking about the fact that we did not see the bright flashes as these pieces went in,
5: mm-hmm.
12: the meteor phase. Most of what we saw was the fireballs blowing out after the pieces had exploded.
5: Right.
12: And the fact that we didn't see them on the way in suggests to many of us that they went relatively deep, above, below the ammonia cloud decks, which is really the top cloud layer that we see at visible wavelengths.
5: Mm-hmm.
12: But we're not sure about that. And if it did go deep, then it would again be the question, why not see water?
5: Yeah, that's right.
11: So the mysteries about Jupiter are still not all resolved, and at the end of September there will be another major scientific meeting in Baltimore. There might be more to report then.
1: All right. Well, it would be interesting to know, A, how deep they really did go, and B, Richard Hoagland, who's been on the program, has speculated a number of times that the black spots were carbon, and they seem disinclined to be very interested in talking about the black spots. Have you noticed?
11: Well, he said that they have found some odd elements, like lithium and some other really odd ones, which they're going to have more papers presented in September. But in terms of the identity of the black material, at least according to Heidi, so far, they do not know what it is.
1: Hmm. All right. Well, Linda, gee, a wonderful report, and I was hoping to get some follow-up, and I hope there'll be more on the collisions. I've been fascinated by that.
11: Right. I plan to talk with her and Dr. Shoemaker again after the September meeting in Baltimore.
1: All right. Wonderful. Linda Howe, as always. Oh, wait a minute. Wait a minute. Let's give out your address. I know a lot of people want to communicate to you, so give it out.
11: Yes, I have been very grateful for the increasing number of letters, extraordinary stories from people, and I will continue to try to share some of these in future Dreamlands as we go with those who give me permission. You can write to Linda Howe at Post Office Box 538, in Huntingdon Valley, Pennsylvania, spelled H-U-N-T-I-N-G, D as in dog, O-N, Huntingdon Valley, Pennsylvania, and the zip code is 19006.
1: All right, there you've got it, and we'll give that out again in the program. Linda, as always, thank you.
11: Thank you, Art.
1: Right, Linda Howe, our reporter slash investigator, in Philadelphia and frequently elsewhere. She travels around the world to look at this sort of phenomenon. And we will continue to have her on the program. All right, Dreamland continues in a moment with something a lot of people have been waiting for. A crash at Roswell. We're going to reach out to Cedar Rapids, Iowa, I hope, and find Kevin Randall. Hi, Kevin, are you there?
13: Yes, I am.
1: Excellent. We've only got a couple of minutes before the bottom of the hour break, Kevin, so tell us something quickly about yourself.
13: I think the important things to know is I used to be an Army helicopter pilot. I spent 12 years as an Air Force intelligence officer, and I've been investigating UFOs for about 20 years. So I've got a background that in aviation and investigative work of one nature, and I could bring all that to bear on the investigation that Don Schmidt and I conducted to learn what exactly happened at Roswell in July of 1947.
1: Well, we'll certainly get to that. But if you were in intelligence work and you piloted helicopters, I've really got to ask you about something up front here that has been a big matter of contention with our audience. What are these black helicopters that are flying around? Any idea, Kevin?
13: I actually have no ideas at all. The stories seem to make no logical sense whatsoever. According to FAA regulations and all other regulations, if you have an aircraft, it has got to have a number on it, and it's got to be flown in accordance with FAA regulations, and these things seem to violate all those regulations. I don't know what's going on.
1: Do you get reports of them? In other words, I'm sure very much like we do here, you are in a circle of people that hears about this kind of stuff. And so do you also get reports of these black helicopters?
13: Oh, absolutely. Absolutely. People from all over. In fact, up in Portland, Oregon, I was working with John Kirby and Don Newman up there. And the first time we ever met with them, they told us a number of stories about black helicopters. And I confess, they just make no sense to me at all.
1: Well, all right. I don't know what to do about that or say about that. It's just kind of an ongoing thing. And a lot of people, use the street term, kind of freak out about it, Kevin. And they,
13: oh, absolutely.
1: They feel these things are somehow flying around up there with... even though we don't have reports of harm coming to anybody, somehow people feel they're trying to do harm to them. All right, Kevin, stand by. We'll take a break here at the bottom of the hour. It'll be about 4 minutes, and we'll come back and find out if we can really get the truth about the UFO crash at Roswell, which, again, is considered to be the incident here on Earth with perhaps the best documentation to prove that they really have or are here, have been here or are here. We'll be back.
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15: This is a pre-recorded, previously broadcast program.
1: Into the flight, and once again, here is our guest, Kevin Randall, author of The Truth About the Crash, the UFO Crash at Roswell. Kevin?
13: Yes.
1: Good. Welcome back to the program.
13: Thank you.
1: All right, Kevin. Just before we get started with regard to your story, recently Showtime had the movie on, Roswell, which I saw, and I don't want to... lead you into any review you don't want to give, but I sure would like to find out from you what you think about that movie.
13: Well, it was based on the first book that Don Schmidt and I did, The UFO Crash at Roswell, so frankly, we liked it.
1: You liked it?
13: Yes. but we were prejudiced. In fact, both of us are in the film in cameo roles. Don plays a bartender, and there's a scene in the sheriff's office where there's a newsman way in the back arguing with the deputy, and as they move in and out of the camera, you can see me back there arguing with the deputy.
1: Oh, no kidding. That was you, huh?
13: Yes, that was me.
1: Yes, I do recall. I certainly do recall. Is there anything about the film that you found distressing or inaccurate or blown up, you know, for the sake of cinematography?
13: They did a very good job of trying to stick pretty much to the story. And, you know, as the director said a number of times, they were making a film. So you have to keep it in context of them making a film. When I first saw the script, I was a little bit bothered by the stuff from Dreamland, Area 51, the animal mutilations, the human abductions. I thought this really has no relevance to the Roswell case. But in the context of the film, with Martin Sheen saying, telling Jesse Marshall in the context of the film, well, then none of it's true. Well, maybe some of it's true.
1: Uh-huh.
13: And in the context of the disinformation put out by the government, I thought it worked very well.
1: What about one thing that struck me in the film was the size of the debris field at Roswell. My gosh, for as far as the eye could see almost, you know, there was debris. Was there that much debris at the original crash site?
13: On the debris field, according to Jesse Marcel, the debris field continued for 3/4 of a mile.
1: Wow.
13: It was 200 to 300 feet wide stretched for 3/4 of a mile. And in fact, the reason the debris field is so large is because I said something to the director. So the next day I found myself walking way out into the desert, dropping debris here and there with a number of other people. And Paul Davids, the executive producer, suggested, well, maybe the director was getting even with you for shooting your mouth off. You shouldn't have told him the debris field wasn't large enough. So.
1: Yes. All right. Let's back up a little bit and have you tell the story of the truth about what occurred at Roswell as best you've been able to determine it. And how did you determine what the truth was, by the way? Series of interviews, no doubt.
13: Interviews with the eyewitnesses, people who were there. No longer are we relegated to having to deal with this on the basis of my father saw this and told me about it, my husband saw this and told me about it. We're now to the point where this is what I saw. So we have the first-hand witnesses, all of whom are named, or the majority of whom are named in the book.
1: How many witnesses of that caliber were you able to find?
13: We have found about a dozen people now who were on the debris field, on the impact site where the craft and the bodies were found, who have talked to us about some aspect of it. Mm. Unfortunately, a number of them have since passed away, since we had an opportunity to talk to them, but we do have that many. In fact, Don Ecker at UFO Magazine in California just found another first-hand witness who corroborated some of the things that we published in the book. So no longer can people point to us and say, well, the way you ask questions, your agenda had you lead these people into what you wanted to say. Now there's a witness that we had no contact with when he first told the story, who was found by someone else, and now that we've been able to review what he said, he tends to corroborate what the other first-hand witnesses had said it well.
1: Have you spent any introspective time, Kevin, asking yourself that question, did I lead people into this? Did I put ideas in their head, or was I objective?
13: That always runs through your mind, especially when you begin to get to the story as you wanted to hear it. I mean, we wanted to find the first-hand witnesses, the people who see the craft, the bodies, and when we began to find those people, the question was, are they telling us what we want to hear?
1: That's right.
13: Or are they telling us what they actually observed, and how can we corroborate this? And what it turns out is we kept a lot of the information to ourselves before the publication of the book for that very reason. One of the first-hand witnesses we identified was Steve McKenzie in the book. Because he asked us not to use his real name, because he valued his privacy.
1: Mm-hmm.
13: But he led us down a number of roads that we had not gone before. The crash site being, the impact site being much closer to Roswell, not the debris field found by Mac Brazel, but the impact site. The shape of the craft not being a classic flying saucer with a dome on it, but something more heel-shaped, the number of bodies, what they look like. He told us all this stuff, and it varied from the conventional wisdom. And we thought, well, this is wonderful, this is what we want, but is this guy feeding us a line?
1: Sure.
13: But we found corroborative testimony. Lewis Rickett, the NCOIC of the counterintelligence office at Roswell, corroborated the shape of the craft using the same words almost, that it was heel-shaped, that the drive they made from Roswell, he and a man that he identified as Sheridan Cavett, made from the base at Roswell was about 45 minutes to the impact site, not the 2.5 to 3 hours it takes to get out to the debris field. So it's much closer to Roswell.
1: Well, let me understand. The impact site versus the debris field, how much distance between the two?
13: About 40 miles.
1: 40 miles?
13: Based on what we've been able to determine, 35 to 40 miles.
1: All right, well then that means the craft broke up in the air.
13: The problem we have with that is that it looked like an intact craft was found on the impact site. We have a debris field, and the debris, the wide range of debris, you don't have the wide range of debris you'd have if the thing broke up in the air. You have some metallic debris, you have some wires, things like that. But if an airplane broke up in the air, you'd have a lot of other stuff. And you don't have that on the debris field.
1: Well, yeah, but that was a gigantic debris field. And how much of that kind of stuff could any craft lose and still be basically intact to impact anywhere else?
13: Yeah, that's a very good question. And we simply don't have the answer to that question. What we know is we have a debris field, and that was described by a number of people. Mac Brazel telling his son talking about that. We have General Exxon, for example, told us about two distinct sites, the one closer to Roswell, the debris field.
1: Yes.
13: We have a number of witnesses leading us, telling us those things. There are questions we don't have the answers to because we don't We haven't got to the internal workings of this thing.
1: All right, the creatures that they showed in the movie, how did they arrive at how to make those creatures look in the movie?
13: I believe what they did in the movie was they took some of the testimony that came about in our from our first book, some of the things we'd said in the work that we were putting together for the second book, The Truth About the UFO Crash at Roswell, especially based on the eyewitness testimony we'd since uncovered, took some of their cues from the abduction phenomenon in the current state of UFO literature, and created a being that sort of fit all the descriptions. But the beings found at Roswell, according to the eyewitnesses that we talked to, were much more human-looking than they were alien-looking. They're not the typical grays. The eyes, although larger than human eyes, still had pupils. The heads, although slightly larger than human heads, were just slightly larger than they would be proportioned to the bodies. The bodies were extremely thin. The bones were very fragile, according to that. So some of the things that we had learned from our investigation were incorporated in it, but they also wanted to make the creatures look alien, more alien than it is.
1: Than they probably
13: they were.
1: All right, fine. Well, even so, Kevin, assuming that there were beings and they were recovered, we would not do autopsies and then cremate the remains. We would obviously retain for all time, through some method or another, these bodies. So someplace, now, today, those bodies must exist.
13: Yes. The best information we have, and again, this is very speculative, based on just a couple of people, is that they are in Nevada. Not at Dreamland, not at Groom Lake or Area 51, but at a special location in the central areas of Nevada in the mountains.
1: Really?
13: As you know, what, 90% of the state of Nevada is government territory.
1: Oh, we well know that.
13: Yeah, and our understanding is that there was a special facility created in central Nevada in the mountains for the preservation of the bodies and a great deal of the debris recovered at Roswell.
1: Gee, I feel honored. In the same state with the bodies, huh? Would that be some? I'm always looking for some way, Kevin, rather than reviewing what occurred all those years ago, fascinating as that is, to approach it today and try and prove it today. I mean, everybody wants to do that. That would be one way.
13: That certainly would be one way. I think one of the other things we need to do is, and I think Don Schmidt and I have done a fairly good job, and to give credit where credit was due, I think that Stanton Friedman, I think that Bill Moore have pretty well explored what happened at Roswell back in 1947. What we need to do now is find out what happened at Wright-Patterson Air Force Base in 1947.
1: That's right.
13: Some of that work has been done, but there's a great deal more to be done, and learn what was going on in the UFO phenomenon from that point forward, and that may provide us the clues to get to where we want to go today. But we need to take the investigation out of New Mexico and move it into Ohio and other locations.
1: Well, as there were witnesses with regard to what occurred in New Mexico, you would think there would also be witnesses, although probably more carefully warned, from Ohio that you could interview and kind of track what's happened to these bodies and what happened in Ohio.
13: And that's right. Again, General Exxon told us that he was at the base when this happened, July of 1947. Later, he became the base commander at Wright-Patterson in the mid-1960s. But he told us that one of the bodies had been taken to Denver because the Army's mortuary service was housed at Lowry Army Airfield at the time.
1: Yes.
13: And that it was experimented on there, obviously with an eye for the best way to preserve it without chemically altering the tissue samples or the blood the way we normally do when you embalm a body. They would want to preserve it as pristine as they possibly could without allowing it to decay. We have been told that one of the bodies went to MacDill, I think, Air Force Base in Florida and it had been preserved there. But you're absolutely correct. We have some witnesses at Wright Field and later Wright-Patterson Air Force Base who provided us with some clues. General Exxon told us some things that when he first told us them weren't that interesting. He mentioned that there would be groups of men coming in from Washington, D.C. to Wright-Patterson Air Force Base. He was responsible for getting him an airplane, and then they would go out and investigate a UFO sighting and would come back to Wright Field, Wright-Patterson Air Force Base. We thought, well, that's curious, but not overly significant. Now with the discovery of the 4602nd, at that point it would have been the 1127th Air Activities Group, and Project Moondust, that information becomes extremely important because it's clear that the people Exxon was talking about were working with the 1127th Air Activities Group.
1: So nobody knew that that group was at Wright Pat?
13: The group was not at Wright Pat. They were at Fort Belvoir, Virginia, in the Washington, D.C. area. They came into Wright-Patterson. He provided them with a Wright-Patterson Air Force airplane. He said they would come in civilian clothes on commercial airliners and then go out and investigate the UFOs. So if you had a smart aleck reporter who tried to trace these guys back, he could trace them back to Wright-Patterson, home of Project Blue Book, and everybody's happy.
1: And that's where it would stop. All right, hold on just a moment, Kevin Randall. We'll be right back to you.
13: Yes.
1: All right, let us do a little of the original.

0: Ramsey told me that the object was heel-shaped, that there were five bodies. Lewis Rickett told me that the object was heel-shaped and that some of the metal was extremely thin, but he couldn't bend it, they couldn't do anything to cut it. They recovered the craft, they recovered the bodies, took them to the Roswell Army Airfield. On the evening of July 5th, morning of July 6th, two airplanes left Roswell carrying the bodies. One went to Andrews Army Airfield, Andrews Air Force Base in Washington, D.C., so top-level people in the government could see the bodies. The other one went to Wright-Patterson, Wright Field at the time. They didn't put all the bodies on one airplane in case one of them crashed. On Sunday, July 6th, now we run back into the conventional wisdom. Mac Brazel finds the field of metallic debris on the morning of the 5th. On the morning of the 6th, he takes it into Roswell, takes some of the debris into Roswell, shows it to the Chavez County Sheriff George Wilcox, who in turn calls the 509th Bomb Group, and Jesse Marcel. And apparently Sharon and W. Cabot, who was the commander of the counterintelligence office, was sent out to the debris field. They spent the day of the 7th out there, collected some of the debris, came back late at night. Marcel showed it to his wife and son, and then went on out to the base. On July 8th, the Army announces, we captured a flying saucer on a ranch in the Roswell region. By 4 or 5 o'clock that afternoon, General Ramey at 8th Air Force Headquarters said, no, they made a mistake. It was merely a weather balloon.
1: Who made that announcement? How high did that go?
0: The
1: original announcement that a UFO crashed.
0: It went all the way to the president. I mean, the president knew.
1: The president knew.
0: There's no question. Edwin Easley, the provost marshal, told me one of the reasons he didn't like talking about this was because he promised the president he wouldn't talk about it. Now, I don't know whether Easley told the president personally, told Truman personally he wouldn't talk about it, or Truman's representative in New Mexico, but it's in essence the same thing. Easley felt that he had promised the president he would not talk about it.
1: Wow.
0: I had at one time, in my discussions with Easley, I told him that I knew General Thomas DuBose. And I said, do you know General DuBose? And he said, yes. And I said, if I had General DuBose call you and say it was okay to talk, would you feel more comfortable then?
1: Mm-hmm.
0: And he said, no. I didn't realize that what I needed to get was the president to call this guy and tell him it was okay to talk about it. I couldn't find a general officer high-ranking enough.
1: All right. What about the other end of the scale? In the movie Roswell, it showed literally platoon after platoon of regular grunt-type GIs out there picking up debris like so many cigarette butts that you got to pick up around, that I remember picking up around the barracks. And they were doing that, crawling on their hands and knees, and there was a ton of debris. Shouldn't there be a lot of low-ranking people who participated in that debris pickup that you could find and interview?
0: Absolutely. And we've talked to many of them. We've probably talked to 4 dozen people who handled the metallic debris.
1: Wow.
0: That didn't see the craft, did not see the bodies, but handled metallic debris. So, yes, there were a great number of them.
1: Okay, well, that's important. What did they say about the nature of the debris?
0: Robert Smith, for example, who was a sergeant, helped load some of the debris on airplanes, said that he'd seen a foil sample of it, that when you wadded it up into a ball and dropped it on the table, it would unfold itself.
1: Yes, they showed that on the movie.
0: And that's a very easy one to show because, it's something that's so unusual that sticks in the mind. An awful lot of people talked about that one. Bill Brazel, the son of the man who found it, Mac Brazel, played by Dwight Yoakam in the movie, had a piece of that foil that he talked about, and he liked it too because it would unfold itself. Frankie Rowe, whose father was a firefighter in Roswell, when a state trooper brought a piece of debris by the firehouse, saw that kind of debris. Sally Taddellini, who was a neighbor of the Brazels, saw the piece of debris that Bill Brazel brought by, and she was impressed with it because she just spent all day ironing and thought it'd be wonderful to have fabric that wouldn't wrinkle. there's a large number of people, from civilians to low-ranking military people, who saw the metallic debris and talked about what it was. When you get to the craft and the bodies, clearly that was much more important, and that was limited to a smaller number of people. But there was a large number of people who saw the metallic debris, and the description we have from some of the people is that they lined them up across that debris field, shoulder to shoulder, as you saw in the movie, picking up the metallic debris, first sweeping it at double arm intervals, then at shoulder to shoulder, and then finally on their hands and knees to make sure they picked up all the debris.
1: Wow. In the movie,

0: Major Marcells had more than just one of the pieces of foil. He had a piece of debris, with some writing on it that looked like some sort of Egyptian hieroglyphics or something. It was hard to discern, but that's kind of what it looked like. Is that an accurate portrayal of what he had?
1: I think a more accurate portrayal of what he had, according to his son, Jesse Jr., who was on the set with us, as a matter of fact.
0: No kidding.
1: After the movie Roswell, there was a short little thing they showed, and you see Jesse Jr. sitting in a chair out in the desert talking about that. Well, that was on the scene where they were filming the film. But according to him, the symbology was more of geometric shapes, squares and circles and triangles and things like that. But he described it as being hieroglyphic-like. I think Mack Brazel told people that it was like Chinese writing, the Chinese symbol writing, of course.
0: All right, so, still just as strange. Kevin, I've got to ask you to hold on for a sec. We're
1: surely
0: at the top of the hour. We're going to do a little bit of news here at the top of the hour, and we'll be back. Radio is a wonderful land to be in. We have enough time to explore an issue the way it should be. Kevin Randall is my guest, and we're talking about the truth about the UFO crash at Roswell.

0: apologize. Network-wide, we understand there was an interruption that lasted for some period of time, some miss all over the network. And it is, of course, the government not wanting you to hear what it is we have to say. No, just kidding. What it actually is severe thunderstorms in Vernon Valley, New Jersey, which is where the master C-band uplink is, satellite uplink. And so I guess they're back there battling lightning bolts and trying to keep everything together. So if there is any interruption, again, that's the reason for it. Vernon Valley, New Jersey is being presently inundated with rain and severe thunderstorms. In a moment, Kevin Randall, once again. Do you have...
1: Kevin Randall, Kevin, are you there?
2: Yes, I am.
0: Good. Let's see. I guess everybody missed just a tiny bit of the show because of the thunderstorms back in New Jersey, Kevin.
2: My personal opinion, it was Psy-Cop doing it.
0: I do sometimes wonder, I admit, Kevin, whether there is tampering about with this kind of program. When you're dealing with the kind of information you're dealing with, but who knows? At any rate, Kevin, if you would review for everybody just a little bit, I believe that it occurred just prior to the hour, which would mean while you were detailing some of the events at Roswell, it went off. Of course.
2: Of course, naturally.
0: Mm-hmm.
2: As I say, the best evidence we have, and it's eyewitness testimony, is that the crash took place between 11:17 and 11:27 p.m. on July 4th. July 5th, the military moves in, cordons off the area, recovers a craft, recovers five alien bodies. The same day, Mac Brazel finds his debris field. Sunday, July 6th, Mac Brazel comes in, alerts the Chavez County Sheriff, who in turn calls the Roswell Army Airfield, Major Jesse A. Marcel, and apparently Captain Sheridan Cavett, who was in charge of the counterintelligence office, accompanied Brazel back out to the debris field. They spend these July 7th there, Monday, July 7th there. Brazel leaves them on the field. Marcel eventually sends Cavett back to the base. He stays there until dusk, drives home, shows some of the debris, the metallic debris, to his wife and his son, and then takes it on into the base. On July 8th, the military announces they have a flying saucer. Roswell Army Airfield captures flying saucer and ranch in Roswell region. 3 or 4 hours later, General Roger Ramey, commander of the 8th Air Force, announced, no, it's nothing more than a common radar target. The officers and men at Roswell overreacted to the historical times that they were in and misidentified this fairly common weather balloon as a flying disc. And that pretty well shot down the story. Until Marcel surfaces in 1970, talking to friends and, in fact, a woman who did a college thesis on it about having captured a flying saucer. And then, of course, from that point, UFO researchers became involved with Bill Moore's book coming out, I believe, in 1980, detailing part of the Roswell case.
0: Huh. And so how do you feel about it now? You've done all of these, I presume now, it's years of investigation. What do you personally believe, Kevin?
2: There is no doubt in my mind that what was recovered was an alien spacecraft. I base that on the eyewitness testimony given to me by Major Edwin Easley, for example. He was the Provost Marshal of 509th Bomb Group, told me it was extraterrestrial, also told the President that he wouldn't talk about it. It was something so important the President had to become involved in it. Jim Ragsdale, who was a civilian living in the area, happened to be camping out in that area the night the thing crashed, was there the next day as the military came in and cordoned off the area. He saw the military coming, so he got out. But he saw the craft and he saw the bodies. He thought they were dummies. He didn't think they were real people because they were too small. We talked to W. Curry Holden, Dr. Holden, who was the chairman of the Department of History and Anthropology at Texas Tech University. Holden told me personally he was there, he'd seen it all, he'd seen the craft, he'd seen the bodies just north of Roswell. So we have a wide range of testimony from very credible people, including men who have PhDs, to military officers, to civilians, who saw something, and we've been able to talk to them and learn what they saw.
0: Well, that's remarkable. Just remarkable. Kevin, I would like to expose you to the audience, open the telephone lines, let them ask you questions. Let me ask you this. Does your experience now with UFOs range beyond Roswell?
2: Oh, absolutely. For the last 5 years, you mentioned how long we've been doing this. Don Schmidt and I have been conducting this investigation almost exclusively for 5 years.
0: Mm-hmm.
2: But prior to that, I spent a lot of time researching UFOs. I did a book called The UFO Casebook, which details the history of the UFO phenomenon from Kenneth Arnold signing up to 1988 when the book was had to be submitted. I've done some work on abductions, and I, in fact, may have done work on the first abduction case where the family suggested the aliens had come into the house, and that was the Pat Roach abduction from Utah in 1973.
0: All right, very good. Well, let us go to the telephones. Let's talk to a few people out there. And so if you have questions about the UFO field in general, now is the time, folks. Jump on the lines on the toll-free line. You're on the air with Kevin Randall. Good evening.
1: That's David from Palm Desert.
0: Hi, David.
1: I was just curious. I missed the Roswell show. I just wondered if it was going to be out on video cassette or rebroadcast.
0: Well, that's a good question. Kevin, it was done for Showtime, correct?
2: And yes, it was. And, in fact, they just showed it for the last time last night or this morning at 12:35.
0: Oh, boy.
2: But it will come up again, as I understand it, in December on the Showtime Network. There are plans for it to be marketed on video cassette, and there's a possibility it may be shown theatrically in this country. They're discussing that now because the response was so positive to the film.
0: All right, but I assume because it was Showtime, there will not be a video cassette automatically available. Is that right?
2: No, there are plans to market it as a video cassette.
0: But it's not out there yet.
2: Absolutely correct.
0: All right, fine. On the first-time caller line, you're on the air with Kevin Randall. Hi.
3: Hello, Mr. Randall.
2: Yes.
3: Yeah, I read your book about 3 months ago. I thought it was an outstanding book.
2: Thank you.
3: And I was wondering if you've seen the video by Norio Hayakawa. It's called The Grand Deception, UFOs, Area 51 in the U.S. government.
2: I'm familiar with the video. I haven't seen it yet.
3: Okay. This was made in late 91. And according to him, in the fall of 95, there's going to be a fake encounter with the aliens in our government, trying to prove that the aliens are dangerous and are going to attack us, and that this is going to be is kind of a hoax to promote this one world government. Have you heard any theories on that?
0: All right, thank you.
2: Well, I think that we have to take a look at the whole phenomenon. It's going to be very hard for anybody to fake a sighting for very long. There's so many people out there with knowledge of the field that if they try to fake something, that it's going to be pretty clear pretty quickly what's going on, and there'll be some discussions about it. I don't see what benefit our government or anybody's government would derive from that, and we can always fall back and say, well, these things have been around for 47 years and they have not overtly attacked us up to this point. So there's a body of evidence to suggest that we don't need to worry about that.
0: All right. Now, Representative Schiff in New Mexico is doing an investigation. And I wonder where you think that's headed and what we might be able to pry loose with that, Kevin.
2: Well, from what Representative Schiff says, he's not looking into Roswell specifically, but looking into the government procedures, which is what the GAO would necessarily do. And I know that a number of people have been in communication with the GAO, supplying them with information and data and suggesting where they should look. What I'm hoping is we will find some kind of documentation that will lead us in the right direction, and the GAO certainly has the powers to get to that documentation. We've tried to suggest places for them to look, and I know others have done the same thing. So with their clout, there may be something coming down that would suggest something extremely unusual happened at Roswell.
0: All right, very good. Back to the phones. First-time caller line, you're on the air with Kevin Randall. Hi. Hello there. No, you're not on the air. Let's go to another line. Toll-free line, you're on the air with Kevin Randall. Good evening.
4: Hi, this is Greg from Phoenix, Arizona, KFYI.
0: Yes, Greg.
4: Yeah, I was wondering if Kevin Randall might want to detail the differences between E and Stan Friedman on the details of the Roswell incident.
0: I think
2: the major difference between Stanton Friedman's theories and ours is Friedman subscribed to the idea there was a second craft and bodies found over on the plains of San Augustine. And we find the evidence suggesting that to be fairly weak. It's based almost exclusively on the testimony of, and not even the testimony, but the story told by Barney Barnett to friends. And we have not had an opportunity to interview Barnett. In fact, nobody did. He died before the story came out, so we must rely on secondhand testimony there. There has been no firsthand corroboration for an event on the plains. The one fellow who talked about firsthand corroboration, Gerald Anderson, finally admitted that he lied about part of the story and actually created some documents to corroborate his lying about this thing. So I think that's the major area where we differ. And I think we also differ on the MJ-12 document. We believe that the document itself is a hoax, and I think believe that Mr. Friedman believes that the document is authentic. So those are the major differences. We all agree that there was a crash of an alien craft. We agree there was a crash near Roswell, New Mexico, and we agree that bodies were recovered.
0: All right, good enough. Back to the lines. On the toll-free line, you're on the air with Kevin Randall. Good evening. Hello.
5: Hi, yes.
0: Yes, ma'am. Turn your radio off, please.
5: Turn your radio off.
0: Off.
5: Hi, yes. I had a question for Kevin Randall.
0: Sure. Where are you calling from?
5: This is Allison from KVI Country.
0: Okay, Allison.
5: I was wondering if there were a sex. Did they have any type of sex, or how many were there that they found, or anything like that? And if I could, from Art sometime tonight, get his BBS, how to get on his BBS.
0: All right. Thank you. Anything with regard to the gender of the beings?
2: There were five of them, and we have absolutely nothing on the gender. Glenn Dennis, the Roswell mortician, had gotten some information from a nurse that he knew assigned at the Roswell base, and she participated in some of the preliminary autopsy work done at the base, and she said she knew, she noticed nothing, no overt sexual characteristics, if you will. She said that it's possible that the doctors who had done some of the work may have been able to distinguish between male and female, but she did not know. So the answer is we have no detailed knowledge on that.
0: The answer is you have no answer right now.
2: Exactly.
0: All right, very good. Back to the telephone lines. Toll-free line, you're on the air with Kevin Randall. Good evening. Hello there. No, I guess not. On the wild card line, you're on the air with Kevin Randall. Good evening.
6: Hi, Art. This is Doug calling from Phoenix.
0: Hi, Doug.
6: I just wanted to ask, are you going to face any repercussions by talking about this?
2: Am I?
6: Yeah.
2: No, I think that our theory has always been that the people who, for example, were involved in the recovery and were sworn to secrecy or whatever, when they talk, they're suddenly protected because if the government moves against them, it's a tacit admission that what they were saying was true.
6: Uh-huh.
2: You can't prosecute somebody for inventing a tale of a flying saucer if there's nothing to it.
6: I see.
2: And I think it's sort of the same thing with Don Schmidt and me. We are now very visible on that, and if there was any kind of a move against us to suppress the information, then that would be a tacit admission that we were going down the right path. Their best move at the moment is just to leave us alone. There was a movie out a number of years ago where the reporter discovered a real live vampire, and he told the vampire, "I'm going to tell the world you exist." And the vampire said to him, "Go ahead, nobody will believe you anyway." And I think that's kind of where we are in the UFO phenomenon. The government's attitude is, "Well, go ahead, nobody will believe you anyway."
6: But eventually we will.
2: eventually we will convince people, because what's happening now, and it's kind of what I predicted in the UFO casebook, is we've moved into the libraries and the archives, and we're beginning to find the documentation to support what we've said. For example, we've always maintained there was a secret UFO investigation, not part of Project Blue Book. We can now prove that. In fact, Air Force Regulation 200-2 is published in August of 1953. Says, if you read that as an intelligence officer and you become involved in a UFO sighting in some fashion, a flight crew reports it to you, whatever, your obligation is to report it to 4602nd Air Intelligence Service Squad in Fort Belvoir, Virginia. You don't send it to Project Blue Book at Wright-Patterson Air Force Base. And so what this does is demonstrate that there was another investigation going on. There apparently was coordination between Blue Book and this other investigation. But clearly, the important cases were going somewhere else. We can now demonstrate that. Project Moondust, which we can now demonstrate was a real government project, was involved in UFOs. It was also involved in the retrieval of returning space debris of Soviet origin or something of that nature. Clearly, it had another more mundane mission.
0: Can you tell us what that was? what that project was. Moondust, you keep talking about it. What did they do?
2: Moondust was designed, according to the documentation, in 1953 to debrief of captured flight crews. It evolved into a project that was whose one mission was to recover space debris of foreign origin or unknown origin, which clearly could mean extraterrestrial. It's UFOs are mentioned in some of the Moondust documents. So we have and Moondust was run by the, get this, 4602nd Air Intelligence Service Squadron. Later, the 1127th Air Activities Group. I mean, it's the same unit, but Moondust is involved in that. Moondust, that organization is also involved in UFO investigation. So Moondust clearly had a mission that revolved around UFOs. Now, we know that when Senator Jeff Bingaman from New Mexico queried the Air Force about Moondust, the Air Force wrote back and said, there was never such a project. Never existed. When we presented the documentation, actually Clifford Stone from Roswell gave the documentation to Bingaman, who sent it to the Air Force. The Air Force wrote back and said, we'd like to amend our last statement. There was a Project Moondust, but we never used it. We can now prove that Moondust went out a number of times.
0: So what
2: I'm saying is, we now have the documentation on our side. It's no longer we ufologists running around saying these crazy things about secret government projects and all this. We now have the documentation to prove it. And we have the lies told by the government documented as well.
0: What do you think movies like Roswell and books like your book will eventually produce?
2: Well, what we're hoping is the movie, because they followed as closely as they possibly could, keeping in mind it is a movie, the situation, it opens that door to a lot of people who'd never heard of Roswell. What is Roswell? Well, the movie tells you pretty much what it is. It doesn't tell you how detailed the information is. Our book, because we were very careful in listing the sources, footnoting everything, giving a bibliography that has more than 200 items in it.
0: Right.
2: The list of organizations that participated in the investigation, provided us with information, all that information is detailed in the book, so that when someone comes into this new, they realize the level of investigation. It's not Don Schmidt and Kevin Randall, sensationalists, decided that they were going to blow Roswell up into something.
7: You are listening to North America.
2: To make money, but they had actually done a lot of research into it and come to these startling conclusions, if you will. So what we have to do is convince the media and convince the public this is an area of legitimacy. It's not the area of crackpots and drunks and that sort of thing. And I did a radio program just last week, and someone called in with his UFO sighting, and the host said, well, what were you drinking? And I thought, well, that's interesting, because here we have the same problem we've always had. If you see a flying saucer, you must be drinking something.
0: Yeah, that's right.
2: Or you must be crazy. It's not that, well, gee, maybe you saw something extremely unusual in the sky and you're a sober citizen. But the immediate assumption is, what were you drinking? And I think what we've got to do is we've got to remove that. We've got to prove to people something happened at Roswell, which we can do. We have the New York Times, for crying out loud, mentioned the Roswell case on the front page of the July 9th, 1947 edition. So we can prove something happened there, something crashed. We can prove there was a cover-up based on the testimony of many of the participants. General Thomas DuBose told us that the balloon was a cover story for General Ramey to get the reporters off his back. But he was not to discuss it with Ramey. It was a cover-up. We can prove that. Now, I believe, based on all the people we've talked to and the testimony we've taken, that we can get to the extraterrestrial answer. I mean, Edwin Easley told me it was extraterrestrial.
0: That it would be so. I hope so, Kevin. Hold on. We're at the bottom of the hour. We'll be right back. You're listening to Dreamland on a Sunday evening. This is Kevin Randall. He's talking about the truth about the UFO crash at Roswell.
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9: 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Now again, here's Art Bell.
0: It's widely thought to be the best documented occurrence here on Earth. That is to say, whatever it was that crashed at Roswell, New Mexico. That's what my guest is talking about this evening. His name is Kevin Randall, and he'll be back with more of it in just a moment.
8: It's Randall, Kevin?
2: Yeah.
0: Okay, good. Tell everybody, Kevin, how they can get your book.
2: Well, it's in the bookstores, of course. So, get to the bookstore, you can do it that way.
0: Mm-hmm.
2: But it's also available through 1-800-462-6420. So they can call that toll-free number.
0: Give us that number one more time, please.
2: 1-800-462-6420, and they can order it through that number as well.
0: How much is it?
2: It's $19.95, and I think there's $2 shipping and handling for ordering it that way. If you go to the bookstore, you might be able to con them out of a 10% discount or something like that, but it's $19.95.
0: All right, very good. Back to the telephones now. Kevin Randall, the author of The Truth About the UFO Crash at Roswell. On the wild card line, you're on the air. Hello. Hello there.
10: Yes, this is Steve from Washington.
0: Hello, Steve.
10: Yeah, I got two questions for you. One for your guest is, why isn't there a possibility that that was a smaller craft that it collided with that caused that size to take debris deal? And number two is, on your alien photo, have you passed it off to a marine biologist? Because I believe what you're... Yeah, that photo you have is of a devilfish or a skate. It's called a devilfish or a skate.
0: Well, look, the photo is soon going to be available to everybody, marine biologists, you, everybody else. So until you see it, it's kind of a hard call, isn't it?
10: Well, you described it. What you described, I just thought, is that a seashell store up here.
0: Okay. Very good. Well, then when we get the photo out, you can so declare it, sir.
10: Yeah, okay.
0: All right?
10: All right, thank you.
0: All right, thank you. Kevin, any comments?
2: I get it.
0: He was asking you about the possibility of another craft or a small...
2: Yes, I know. And the thing is, we just don't have enough information. We've got a field of metallic debris. We've got an impact site where craft and bodies were found. We don't know what else was picked up there. We're basing it on the eyewitness testimony of the people who were involved. And until we can get better data, it's very hard to guess exactly why we had such a large field of metallic debris.
0: Mm-hmm.
2: We know it was there because it was described by a number of people, including General Exxon, who flew over it sometime later. But we just don't have all the particulars at the moment.
0: Is any of that debris available today?
2: None of it is in private hands that we've been able to locate. Now, we've heard stories from people. Robert Smith, for example, said he knew a sergeant that had a small piece that he'd stuck in a pocket. And we've tried to trace that guy down and had no luck finding him. There is metallic debris available. It came from the Ubatuba sighting from September of 1957. And that is currently held in California. And a lot of work has been done on that. The Center for UFO Studies, for example, in their latest, I think it's the latest issue of the Journal of UFO Studies, details the work done on the Ubatuba sample over the last couple of decades, and the conclusions are drawn in very scientific terms about all the various testing done on it, and that the conclusions drawn, for example, by the Condon Committee, that they showed that the metal samples were not completely pure, just do not make sense in good scientific terms. So it's something that people ought to take a look at. So there is some metallic debris held in private hands that has been tested and suggests that it was something not available on Earth. And then, of course, there's all sorts of other types of physical evidence, landing trace cases where the craft interact with the environment, photo cases, radar cases, where there's some kind of indirect evidence provided.
0: All right, Kevin. Back to the telephones now. On the toll-free line, you're on the air with Kevin Randall. Hi.
6: Hi. When you were up the air, you were talking about, he was talking about the crash site and then the debris field being 40 miles away. That was the part that was blacked out. We had the thunderstorm. I was wondering if you could have him explain that further.
0: All right, fine. Kevin, you want to roll back over that one more time?
2: Best evidence we have, again, eyewitness testimony, there's an impact site close to Roswell, 30 miles away from the front gate, just off Highway 285 north out of Roswell. The debris field is much closer to the Corona area, the area that Mac Brazel found. The debris field is approximately 3/4 mile long and maybe 200 to 300 feet wide, filled with metallic debris. Now, on the debris field, we don't have the range of debris you'd expect if a craft had come apart, if an airplane had come apart. You'd have a wide range of debris, but there only seems to be 3 or 4 different items that were found there. The wires, the fibers that were described by Bill Brazel as monofilament fishing line, but apparently were fiber optics. Some lightweight metal that had the density of balsa wood, and this lead foil or aluminum foil type stuff that when you wadded it up, it would unfold itself. On the impact site, we've got a craft that is heel-shaped, about 25 feet long, maybe 15 to 20 feet wide, and 5 alien bodies.
0: And 5 alien bodies.
2: Yes.
0: All right. On the toll-free line, you're on the air with Kevin Randall. Good evening.
11: Yes, hello.
0: Hello, sir.
11: I'd like to ask Mr. Randall, what is the reluctance of the government about releasing information that we're not alone in this world? I mean, obviously, something like that would have an impact on the way all governments of the Earth, you know, do their business.
0: Sure. Where are you calling from?
11: I'm calling from Bakersfield, California.
0: Bakersfield. All right. KNZR. Kevin, what about it? What about this reluctance? What do you attribute it to? Would it be the social disruption that would be caused?
2: I think that's part of it. I think part of it is the natural inertia of the government to declassify anything that has been classified. I think part of it is studies done by the government that suggest that if we announced that there were alien civilizations, there would be some sort of a reaction by the people. I know that the Brookings Institution did a study in 1962 where they interviewed representatives of various disciplines such as anthropologists, economists, theologians. What would happen if there was a confrontation between people of Earth and an alien race?
0: Right.
2: Not necessarily face-to-face, but through radio astronomy, and they determined it would be disastrous for our society. We believe that the reason it was originally classified was they didn't know what they were dealing with. There's a line in the Roswell movie that I absolutely love where they're sitting around talking about this, and one of the generals said, well, the people would think that we're not in control of the skies, and the Secretary of Defense says, and they'd be right. And so that may be part of it as well. But we also understand that when they were attempting to hide things, the government, the military, the government representatives went in and threatened people. Frankie Rowe, who was 12 at the time, was told that if she ever talked about what she'd seen, she'd be taken out in the desert and she wouldn't come home. Glenn Dennis, the Roswell mortician, was told they would be picking his bones out of the sand. The Chavez County Sheriff was told that not only would he be killed, but the entire family would be eliminated. So there was a large number of civil rights violations that were involved in this as well. And I just read a couple of interesting things that Ken Jeffries sent to me that dealt with the hiding of the fact that there may have been living American POWs left behind in Vietnam and Laos when the war ended in the early 70s. And that was one of the questions that came up. Why do they continue to hide this stuff? And Hodding Carter III, in an article that he did, said it makes no sense to continue to classify stuff when the Soviet Union has collapsed, that the Cold War has ended, and yet we continue to classify stuff and hold things that classified that clearly have no relevance in the world today.
0: Why do you think we're doing that? Do you think it's just this
2: nobody
0: whole...
2: makes a decision. Nobody wants to decide this should be released and this shouldn't be released. We found evidence of a first aid manual that talked about mouth-to-mouth resuscitation had been classified in during the Second World War, still being classified. For God's sakes, we're so far beyond mouth-to-mouth resuscitation, it's unbelievable, yet that stuff is still held in classified. And it's costing us billions of dollars a year to hold this stuff in class at the levels of classification they're held at when they have absolutely no relevance. And so if they're doing that with things that have no relevance, what about the stuff that could have an impact on our civilization and our society, like an announcement that there are, that we have been visited by beings from another planet?
0: Absolutely right. All right. On the toll-free line, you're on the air with Kevin Randall. Good evening.
12: Good evening. This is Mark from Cogo in San Diego.
13: Hi, Mark.
12: I wanted to ask Kevin if he found any evidence of what Richard Hoagland would say is hyperdimensionality and any sort of double-inscribed tetrahedrons and if there could be any connection with the structures on the moon.
13: All right. Thank you. Are you familiar with the research of Richard Hoagland?
14: Uh-huh. Absolutely. There is... Again, we have found absolutely no connections between Roswell and the structures on the moon or the face on Mars, which doesn't mean there aren't any. We haven't found them, and that's not an area that we've really gone into because it's very hard to draw those conclusions without some kind of additional information provided by what was found at Roswell. My belief is that there's a 95% probability that what was found at Roswell was extraterrestrial. There's probably a 4% chance that it was an interdimensional type of craft. It's still extraterrestrial, if you will, but not the classic nuts and bolts explanation we would think. And then there's probably about a 1% chance that it's time travelers from the Earth's future. So clearly we're dealing with something extremely unusual that has no basis in our society.
13: Oh, yes.
14: But comes from outside. But I think the most logical explanation based on the evidence that we have is it's extraterrestrial, meaning interstellar, as opposed to interdimensional or something else.
13: All right, very good. Let's keep moving. There are a lot of people talking about this interdimensional business now, and it seems, frankly, as likely as it does that they, you know, come from someplace else, to me. On the wild card line, you're on the air with Kevin Randall. Hi.
15: Oh, yeah. Hi, I'm calling from KOPE Land.
13: Yes, up
15: Northern
13: in
15: California.
13: Yes, sir.
15: Okay, now this thing that happened in Albuquerque last night at the convention center, there's supposed to be, it was advertised as an intergalactic reception, kind of sort of like, perhaps like, if enough of us Earthlings would call forth them to come in. Now this took place yesterday.
13: Now are you aware of this, Kevin?
14: Yes, I was.
13: All right, what is the story?
14: Well, it was just a gathering that they had in Albuquerque, and there was an we thought we were going to have an opportunity to actually be there, and it just didn't work out for us, given everything else that was going on this week that we had to do. But we were aware that there was that organization meeting going on in Albuquerque.
13: Well, do you know what were they formed for? What did they do?
14: That I don't know.
13: Huh. Odd. All right, very good. Let's keep moving here. On the wild card line, you're on the air with Kevin Randall. Hello.
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13: Hello.
16: I've got two questions, Art. One would be what the witnesses described as the aliens to look like. And the other is on the 48 hours piece that was talking about Roswell. The witness said that she had seen the form of the metal. It poured out like a liquid. My question is, how would something that is made of that molecular structure break up if it could form itself into a liquid? And I'll listen to your answer. Thank you.
13: All right. Very good.
14: The 40 hours, well, she said that it unfolded itself with a fluid motion, like water flowing. That's her description of how it unfolded itself. And I don't think there was a suggestion that the metal actually turned into any kind of liquid.
13: Right.
14: It was merely her perception of how it reformed itself. And what was the other question?
13: No, I'm sorry. He's gone now.
14: And you don't remember either.
13: No.
14: I do better than that. I lost the first part listening to the second part. And
13: I'm terribly sorry, caller. We both blew it off. On the toll-free line, you're on the air with Kevin Randall. Hello.
17: Hi, Art. This is Martin up in Anchorage.
13: Hi, Martin. Anchorage, Alaska, yes.
17: Great, thanks. I got about 50 questions. I'll narrow it to about two or three. The origin of these folks, I'd like you to give us your opinion on that. You touched on time travel. I think that, that's an interesting aspect. And one that if they're not from our future, if they have the capacity to time travel, then just about anything is possible. I'd like you to comment on that. Also, Bob Lazar, what you think of him?
13: Well, now, let's not, I don't want
17: okay.
13: a whole lot of business here. Let me leave you on the line,
17: sure.
13: and Kevin, deal with what you remember.
14: Well, I actually remember the other question. You want to know what they look like.
13: Yeah, that's right, that's right. Mm-hmm.
14: But The time travel aspect, I think, is one that is fascinating, but it leads to all kinds of additional problems, and I think that it's probably unlikely that that's what we're dealing with here is our time traveling. It's just one of the possibilities, and I think there's a very remote possibility that's what we're dealing with here. What else would you like to know?
17: Where you think they would be from, then?
14: There is nothing that we have that gives us a clue based on the evidence that we got from Roswell and what the witnesses could tell us about it. The only clue that I've ever heard that suggests anything, of course, was the Betty Hill star map that suggested Zeta 1, Zeta 2 reticuli. And I don't think that's a real good clue. It's an interesting clue, but I don't think it's a very good one. So we really don't know where they're from. The question becomes is if you can travel interstellar distances, does the length of the trip become relevant? In other words, is it as easy to travel 8 or 10 light years as it would be 100 light years or 200 light years? And if that's the case, then, of course, it could be from practically anywhere. If I was to speculate, I would speculate they're probably within 40 light years of Earth, and there's a number of very good star systems around, or stars around, that are like the Sun that would suggest that's maybe where they're from, but it's all very speculative.
17: Yes, of course, you have the wide testimony of people calling them grays, and of course Bob Lazar's testimony saying that they're from Zeta Reticuli and all that. Of course,
14: I think the thing with the grays, the beings found at Roswell clearly were not grays. To get back to the other caller's question briefly, is they were 4.5 to 5.5 feet tall. The head slightly larger than human heads. The eyes slightly larger than human eyes, but not big black orbs. The bones were very thin and fragile, described as bird-like. They were very thin individuals. They had no hair, but they had the peach fuzz. So there's a real quick description of what we've been told.
13: All right. By our standards, then, that would make them very fragile beings, wouldn't it?
14: They seem to be very fragile, yes. And they, but again, without better information from the autopsies, I mean, we talked about the outward structures and what they look like from that point of view, but we have very limited information of any of the internal structures or things like that. I think Len Stringfield has done some work that suggests that they had a big heart-lung pumping station that pumped a clear fluid through the bodies, but they didn't have the separate organs like we do for the heart and the lung. But we have very limited information on that.
13: Still, somehow, it's nice to think of them as, by human standards, kind of glass-jawed. In other words, we could take one swipe at them and probably knock them across the room and break several bones.
14: And the question that I like to speculate on is, what is if you're an alien race and you want to introduce yourself to another civilization, what is the most non-threatening way of doing it?
13: Mm-hmm.
14: And, of course, it's with a crashed ship and dead bodies, because it proves that you're fallible. And, of course, the problem with that theory is, well, they tried it in New Mexico. It was covered up by the government. Why didn't they try it somewhere else where it couldn't have been covered up by the government? So, there's interesting areas to speculate in, but it doesn't really get us very far. So we're dealing with information specifically about the crashed craft and the bodies, and when we start doing some of the other work, we're getting into areas of speculation.
13: All right, Kevin, very good. Back at the phone lines on the wild card line. You're on the air with Kevin Randall. Good evening.
18: Good evening. My name is Steve, and I'm from San Diego, Cogo Radio.
13: Excellent, Steve.
18: I wanted to ask him, how about the intimidation that seems to go hand in hand with these type of sightings with Roswell, and what was the level of government intimidation, and also what level of administration, what level have people such as yourself advanced the cause to get this administration to open up the books or Freedom of Information Act?
13: All right.
14: Well, what we've done, the Freedom of Information Act, I just counted up the number of ones I filed myself just yesterday because I was filing a couple more. Freedom of Information get you to a point, and then the government, if they don't want to answer, they say, well, we have no documents. If you feel that this answer is not right, you can appeal, or we can either confirm nor deny the existence of these documents, and you have to appeal, and you end up in a court. So they can pretty well shut you down if they don't want to talk to you about that. The intimidation, clearly, many of the civilians who had some knowledge of it were threatened by the government. If they talked about it, they would be killed. If Frankie Rowe, for example, was alone on that, she was 12 years old when this took place, the government came, military people came to her house, told her that if she ever talked about it, she'd be taken out in the desert. Now, you can say, well, she was 12 years old, she misunderstood what was being said to her, she overreacted to it. But she's not alone. There was Glenn Dennis, who was 22 years old. There's the sheriff's family who remembered these events. So there was a level of intimidation that was directed at the civilians. The military people were reminded that they had taken various oaths, that they were cleared for classified material, and as if they talked about it, they could end up in jail.
13: All right, what about you, Kevin? I mean, you're writing about this, you're digging into it. At what point during the investigation did a couple of guys in suits come to you and say, all right, Kevin, cool it, you know, or you're going to be in the desert?
14: Well, I always thought what the military would do is call me to active duty and say, here's the stuff, it's classified, you can't talk about it, tough luck.
13: You know?
14: And then Don would be out there by himself with me just saying, well, if I was you, I'd look at that sort of thing. But again, if they do that sort of thing, then it's a tacit admission that what we're doing is accurate and correct, and their best move is to leave us alone.
13: And that's exactly what they're doing. So time has taken care of a lot for them.
14: Yeah, I think so. And again, this brilliantly orchestrated cover story that they started, and the curtain of ridicule that they've pushed down on UFO sighters works wonders for us. We did the Chicago Tribune, for example.
13: No, we're going to have to hold it there, Kevin.
14: Sure.
13: We'll come back to that point. It does work wonders. There is no question. This is Dreamland on a Sunday evening. I'm Art Bell. More in a moment.
14: I am.
13: All right. Is there anything that I have neglected thus far to ask you about that really is important to get out?
14: I think one of the things we need to look at is the emerging theory that what was found at Roswell, specifically on the Mac Roswell debris field, was nothing more extraordinary than a Project Mogul balloon. That seems to be the latest theory that surfaced in the last few weeks.
13: What is a Project Mogul balloon?
14: Project Mogul was a constant level balloon project designed specifically to put an instrument package up in the atmosphere to monitor the Soviet experimentation with atomic weapons.
13: Oh.
14: And these were launched in June. Some of them were launched in June and July of 1947. And the emerging theory by some is that what was founded by Brazel was nothing more extraordinary than this Project Mogul balloon. But what they've really done is reinvent the balloon explanation. They've ignored a large body of testimony to get to that point, accepted some testimony from three specific witnesses, Bessie Brazel Schreiber, Jason Callahan, and a fellow identified only as reluctant, but without good evidence to support it. But more importantly, the documentation available shows that they believe it was balloon launch number 9, but they cannot prove there was any balloon launch number 9.
13: Uh-huh.
14: And there's some documentation that came out of Project Sign in the Cambridge Research Station run by the Air Materiel Command, dated April of 1949, that also fails to mention any balloon launch number 9. So we've built a foundation for this Project Mogul balloon on the will of the wisps, if you will. There's no solid evidence that there was a balloon launch number 9 that would account for the Brazel Ranch, yet there are people who accept balloon launch number 9 as the explanation for at least the debris field that was found by Roswell. Found out by Brazel.
13: All right. Back to the phones. On the toll-free line, you're on the air with Kevin Randall. Good evening.
19: Hello.
13: Hello. Where are you, sir?
19: Out of Seattle.
13: Seattle, all right.
19: Okay. My question is, I saw the movie and read the book, and in the movie, the Townsend character tells him that one of the occupants lived and passed on information. I want to know how much truth or fiction that they've been able to ascertain to that. And, let's just go with that.
13: All right, let's just go with that. Good. Kevin?
14: We have some testimony, secondhand, that one survived, and we put that information in the book because we thought it was important for people to hear that testimony that one may have survived the crash. We have since learned from another witness, an eyewitness found by Don Ecker, that he believes one survived the crash. So we're getting a larger body of evidence that one survived. Presently, or to be grammatically correct, at the present, we believe that all were killed in the crash, but there is a growing body of testimony to suggest one may have survived, and we're looking into that.
13: All right, I've got a lot of faxes here. Here's one of them, Kevin. It's a two-part question. Two things bother me about the testimony of Steve McKenzie. He said he was an intelligence officer, a radar operator, and a key person to the crash site. From what I know of the military, people are pigeonholed into specific roles. How could McKenzie do all these things?
14: Well, the reader is misunderstood, probably because we didn't make it clear. McKenzie was not a radar operator. He was an intelligence officer who had been sent to monitor the operation, or monitor the radars at White Sands. And all he was doing was watching what was going on. He was not a radar operator. But when you move into the intelligence field, oftentimes people are put in a lot of different situations to monitor things and prepare reports. But sure, the idea that McKenzie wasn't, in fact, a radar operator is something that others have questioned us on, and so it's clear from the book that we made a mistake in not clarifying that he was not a radar operator per se.
13: All right, good. McKenzie said the military was monitoring strange objects on radar just prior to the crash, and he was ordered to watch the radar at all times. He said that even he had to rig a set of mirrors to watch the radar screen when he went to the bathroom. Seems to me like it would be really hard to see any detail on the radar screen from a distance through mirrors.
14: Again, that's my fault. When McKenzie told me the story, what popped into my mind was the system of mirrors that was used in the movie Real Genius when they were trying to get the laser to bounce outside the house.
13: Right.
14: What he said was, and he's made this clear to me since then many, many times, what he said was there was one mirror they put up because there was a warning light. If something happened in the radar room, the operator or somebody had flipped the switch and a warning light would go on to show which screen was active and what was going on, and the mirror was set up so that they could see that warning light in case it came on.
13: All right,
14: so that was a mistake that I made and shouldn't be blamed on.
13: All right, very good of you to admit it. This is from John in Portland. And finally, if the crash and cleanup had been going on for 2 days before the press release, if they wanted to keep it secret, why would they make the whole thing even more visible by issuing a press release that they had captured a flying disc?
14: It seems that, according to the information we have, that the information was leaking out. Braswell had been into town. He talked about it to Frank Joyce. Joyce had put it on the radio. There were rumors flying around Roswell at this time, and what they were attempting to do was suppress those rumors. What they did was they set up a straw man. Yeah, we have a flying saucer. 3 hours later, they said, "Now we made a mistake. These clowns in Roswell aren't smart enough to tell the difference between a balloon and a real flying saucer," and it killed the story right there.
13: Mm.
14: At that point, the story was dead. Nobody was questioning anything. Everybody was laughing at the clowns in Roswell. It was a brilliantly conceived operation. I'm amazed that they actually thought of it, but if you take a look at what happened, it worked brilliantly and would still be working today if Jesse Marcel had not spoken to a number of people about handling pieces of a flying saucer.
13: All right, this is from Jeff in St. Louis. Would the sighting information on Roswell be available to anybody under the Freedom of Information Act? In other words, how much would anybody who filed get?
14: Once you mention the word Roswell, you've kind of given it away, what you're looking for, and you're dead in the water. You have to go at it in a sort of a clever way, not suggesting you want Roswell. We have not found anything through Freedom of Information that would provide any documentable proof that Roswell took place, although I guess I should qualify that. There was a Freedom of Information Act request that went in against the FBI, and the FBI released a whole raft of documents, and hidden in the documents were that handwritten note by J. Edgar Hoover about the discs recovered and the Army not allowing the FBI to see them. So there was a hint there. We still don't know exactly what that means, but what we've done is, through Freedom of Information, has provided us with the information on Project Moondust. It's provided us with other links between Moondust and UFOs and things like that. So the Freedom of Information works to a certain extent, but it doesn't
2: doesn't give us all the answers we want.
13: You've got to kind of approach it stealthily.
14: Yes, and the other thing is to get the information, they say, now you have to be as clear as and specific as what you want so they know where to look for the documentation.
13: Sure.
14: And we've requested specific things. For example, Jay West told us about a map that was at Holloman Air Force Base that supposedly showed two sites on it, the debris field and the impact site. And, of course, we put a FOIA request in at Holloman to get a hold of that map, and they came back and said, we can't find any file.
13: Mm.
14: And if you perceive this answer as being non-responsive, then you can appeal it to the Air Force. They'll look at it. If they find the same way, then you're forced into court, and it costs you money.
13: All right. On the toll-free line, you're on the air with Kevin Randall. Hello.
20: Hi, this is Ted from KVI.
13: Hello, Ted.
20: Just in relation to what you were talking about a little bit earlier, there was a couple of very interesting calls on the Laura Lee program last night. You might want to call her and verify with, but to relate it, it was a couple of people that had connections with people in the service. One had been an actual member of the service and mentioned something about the black helicopters, and he said that there's an area somewhere down there in the southwest that they do specific training in regards to it, and they are unmarked helicopters, and they very frequently go abroad or through domestic places and cordon off various areas and do various exercises.
13: All right.
20: And the second call was in relation to kind of on a couple of different levels, but dealing with the far-fetched, the hollow earth theory, or dealing with that there is an underground type of civilization or different cities and whatnot, connecting like also with Area 51 and some various tunnels and stuff going on.
13: All right.
20: But he related that there was some activity of various groups going down in small units of four people groups, and the government was kind of doing this type of thing, but it was very bizarre kind of calls. But
13: all right. Well, there are many of those. Kevin, what do you know about this tunnel business? There have been stories for years now about underground tunnels. Anything to it?
14: Well, the hidden bases, I guess, is all part of that.
13: Right.
14: I have seen no evidence that would convince me that this takes place. I'd like to see some better evidence, but until I do, you know, you have to kind of sit back and say, well, it's interesting, and if you prove that the UFOs, flying saucers, can get here from another planet, then some of this stuff makes more sense because you don't have to leap that one hurdle to get here. But at this point, I'm afraid a bit skeptical on that.
13: All right, from Greg in Seattle. Why weren't the archaeologists who were near the crash site presented in the movie? They didn't reference them in the movie.
14: I think that was probably just that there was only so much they could do in the movie.
13: Uh-huh.
14: And frankly, I would have liked to see them do a lot more in the movie. Everybody I've talked to seems to wish the movie had been longer.
13: All right, the end of the movie, Jesse, you remember the gentleman who met with Jesse Marcel in the empty hangar?
14: That was the Townsend character, Martin Sheen, yes.
13: Uh-huh. Is there any indication that really occurred?
14: No, none. That is, like the reunion that Jesse Marcel was at, that was created to build a framework for the film and provide information in the film. And
13: all right, well, it is important to know where they took dramatic license.
14: Oh, absolutely.
13: All right, good. Let's go back to the phones. On the toll-free line, you're on the air with Kevin Randall. Hi.
21: Hi, Art. This is Brian up in Tacoma, Washington.
13: Hello, Brian.
21: Hi. I'm just curious, this material they found at Roswell, did it have a radar cross-section? I'm an air traffic controller, have been for 10 years, and I look at Mount Rainier every night. And I've never seen anything. Nothing weird out of the ordinary, and I don't know any other controllers that have.
14: I can go the same direction. I was an Army helicopter pilot. I don't know anybody as an Army helicopter pilot who saw anything out of the ordinary. Although, to be perfectly honest, we did chase a black helicopter in Cambodia once.
21: Uh-huh.
14: But I don't think it has any relevance to the black helicopters we were talking about. One of the theories that had been postulated was what crashed at Roswell was really a flying wing, because the flying wing form has a very small

0: Comes from Dan. I like this kind of question from Phoenix. Art, it is inconceivable to me that as large as a crash site was, that every piece of wreckage was recovered. No matter how many people police the area, I'm sure something was missed. Most likely some things were buried and likely still are. How about going out there with bulldozers, digging up the place? I realize nearly 50 years have passed, but I'm sure it would be well worth the effort if the evidence is found.
1: Well, first of all, we've already sort of done that. Clearly, stuff was missed because Bill Brazel found little bits and pieces of debris for the next couple of years and had a cigar box full of them that the military finally came and took away from him after he mentioned that he had them. We performed what would be the first scientific expedition to the debris field in 1989. We sunk more than 200 holes based on an archaeological grid system searching for any kind of material. We dug up the yucca plants that looked like they were 40 years old to see if there was anything trapped in the, the root system. We looked at the sinkholes. We looked in the cave. We looked all over. We found nothing. Does it mean there's nothing there? No, you have to go look. We have attempted to do that, and we'd like to get back and do it again. The one thing we have to remember is this is a working ranch. We had to dodge the cattle and the sheep that were on the ranch because it's a working ranch.
0: Yeah.
1: And there's only certain times of the year we get access to the property to do so.
0: What is the attitude of the present property owner?
1: The property owner has been very cooperative, but the one problem we ran into is some kid trespassed on his property, not related to this at all, trespassed on the property, was riding his horse, fell off it, broke his arm, and then sued the property owner.
0: Oh.
1: And it cost the property owner $50,000.
0: Of course.
1: You know, this makes no sense to me at all. It's like the lady that scalded herself on the coffee in McDonald's and got $2 million. For God's sake, lady, it's hot coffee. You should have known that. But that sort of thing happens, so that inhibits what we can do. But the property owner has been very cooperative with us as long as we don't interfere with the operations of the ranch. And we've been very careful not to interfere. And we've been very careful to leave nothing behind us when we leave, so we're not leaving garbage and trash around.
0: Sure. All right. On the wild card line, you're on the air with Kevin Randall. Good evening.
2: Yes, sir. This is Greg from KEX, Portland, Oregon.
0: Yes, Greg.
2: I was wondering if your guest is familiar with the three books by Charles Stryver, Majestic, Communion, Transformation, and I wonder why I never hear any of the UFOologists.
0: That would be Whitley Strieber.
2: Yeah, Whitley Strieber, that's what it is.
1: Well, first of all, Majestic was a work of fiction, and so we can eliminate that right there. And it's clearly a work of fiction, and Strieber makes no bones about the fact of being a work of fiction. The other two books deal with the abduction phenomenon. What Don and I have been doing for the last 5 years clearly is investigating the case at Roswell, staying away from the abduction phenomenon as much as we possibly can. There are others who are better versed in that, John Mack, Bud Hopkins, for example.
0: Yeah, I had John Mack up on here a couple of weeks ago. There are a lot of people, Kevin, who feel the abduction thing is the best line of research to now follow to try to prove something. I take it you're more of a nuts and bolts kind of guy.
1: Our feeling is if we can establish Roswell took place, meaning it was an extraterrestrial spacecraft, then the work done by Bud Hopkins and John Mack follows that much easier. They don't have to leap that first hurdle of proving that UFOs are extraterrestrial. We've
0: right.
1: done that for them, and they can get on and do the work that they need to do, and we can find out what the hell is going on.
0: All right, good. Wild card line, make that toll-free line. You're on the air with Kevin Randall. Hi.
3: Well, Art, I'm privileged. This is Tom in Mesa, Arizona, KFYI.
0: Hi, Tom.
3: And I want to ask Kevin, what sort of methods of propulsion he may suspect they use. It's certainly not conventional Newtonian, throw rocks and go the opposite direction.
1: I really have no clues about the propulsion. We have no evidences for that at all. I do know that Marcel, when he had an opportunity to use a Geiger counter, could find no evidence of radioactivity. I also know that James Van Allen told me that if you move a spacecraft through space at near relativistic speeds, that you are in essence bombarding it with hydrogen atoms and the craft itself should become radioactive. There's no evidence that that happened. When we get into the idea of propulsion, we just simply don't know.
0: So are you suggesting then that any craft that had moved through the kind of space it would have moved through to come here would have at least produced something above, or should have produced something above, background radiation levels.
1: There should be.

0: The craft itself should become irradiated as it moves through space at near relativistic speeds, unless there's something else going on that we don't understand, and I assume that's what's happening, because very few cases is there any kind of radioactivity associated with the craft, whether it is the propulsion system or the fact it's been bombarded by the hydrogen atoms as it moves through space.
1: All right, this is going to have to be a quick answer. Chris in Everett, Washington, wants to know about something reported in the L.A. Times regarding a UFO fired on by the military, allegedly. Have you heard of that?
0: There's a number of cases where the military has fired on UFOs. I don't know whether it's a recent case or something from
1: this
0: the...
1: was one some time ago, supposedly in Los Angeles. So you don't know anything specifically
0: about
1: that?
0: There was a case out of Cannon Air Force Base in New Mexico where two F-4s tried to intercept a UFO, and they came back and landed at the base and were isolated on the flight line and apparently had all kinds of little tiny holes in them.
1: All right, hold it there. Hold it there, Kevin. We'll
0: sure.
1: be back. This is Dreamland.
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0: 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Or the wildcard line at area code 702-727-1295. 727-1295 in the 702 area code. Now again, here's Art Bell.
1: Good evening, everybody. Talking about the truth with regard to the UFO crash at Roswell with Kevin Randall, co-author of a book by that same name. We'll get back to him in just a moment. If I gave up at 1-800-400-1999. Do it between 8 in the morning and 8 at night, please, Mountain Time. 1-800-400-1999. And then there is one more item that I'm
2: back on the air again. Hi.
3: Hi.
1: All right. Here's yet another fax from St. Louis County. I have wondered for some time about the involvement of Secretary James Forrestal in the Roswell crash and investigation. Of course, Mr. Forrestal was the one in the movie who received the mental message from the one living alien through the glass. I recall that. He saw, according to the movie, that more were coming. Mr. Forrestal went from sanity to reportedly uncontrollably paranoid behavior that somebody was out to get him. In the movie, the 12 men sitting around the table discussed the plans of whether or not to tell the people. Mr. Forrestal seemed to express the feeling that we should all be told the truth. Is that roughly accurate?
3: What we know clearly is in July of 1947, the War Department and the Navy Department were combined into the Department of Defense, and Forrestal, who had been the Secretary of the Navy, became the first Secretary of Defense. He was in a position to know everything in 1947. He would have been told.
1: Mm-hmm.
3: We don't know how much else he may have known from that point. So, again, if you remember, in the movie, this was Townsend telling Marcel what was going on, and then Townsend said to Marcel, well, then none of it's true. Well, maybe some of it's true. So what we're getting there is the idea that this disinformation has been fed into the public. Remember the general sitting around there saying, well, we can tell them the real story from less than credible sources.
1: Yes.
3: We can plant stories. So they're showing that all of this is going on. So we just don't know exactly what Forrestal's involvement was or how much he knew. But clearly, he was one of the people at the top who should have known. And General Lexman, I think, even identified him as one of the people who knew.
1: All right. Did his mental deterioration, was there a deterioration?
3: The story is he committed suicide.
1: Yes.
3: That would suggest there was a mental deterioration, but we don't know what, we as laymen don't know exactly what caused that deterioration.
1: All right. On the toll-free line, you're on the air with Kevin Randall. Hi.
4: Hi, Art.
1: Where are you, sir?
4: I'm in Salt Lake City.
1: Okay.
4: KCNR,
1: yes, sir.
4: Did you know that the 800 telephone system only gives you so many rings?
1: Yes, sir, we're well aware of it. That's true of every telephone system, not just the 800 number.
4: Is there any way you can put an answer in hold on your end?
1: Well, yes, but that would make people angry because they'd be on hold for a long time, so we just go ahead and do it this way, sir.
4: Oh, it really, really complicates it. I got a good line three times.
1: Anyway, sir, you are on the air now, so go ahead.
4: I understand it. Mr. Randall.
3: Yes.
4: A couple of questions. One is, the radio announcer said that he knew things that he had determined not to talk about.
3: Now, Frank Joyce, yes.
4: In the movie. And also, what connection do you feel this has to the not-so-famous crash site on the plains of San Augustine?
3: I think, first of all, Frank Joyce has said all along that Mac Brazel told him stuff, and he doesn't want to put words in a dead man's mouth and won't tell us what Brazel may have told him in that first interview. So we just don't know. My personal opinion is there was no crash on the plains of San Augustine. That story came about because of the Barney Barnett testimonies offered from his friends, and that they may have understood what he was talking about. Our opinion is that Barney Barnett came in contact with the archaeologist led by Curry Holden. Barnett, in his capacity as a soil conservation engineer, would have been dealing with the archaeological and the anthropological communities, and at some point he ran into this story, and it has been inadvertently changed into a story he heard from people into one that he was a participant in. The evidence from the diary, for example, that his wife kept puts him outside of the realm of it being plausible that he was directly involved. We don't believe there was an event on the plains of San Augustine. We believe that was a mistake, an inadvertent mistake, not a conscious mistake, made by the original investigators.
1: All right. On the toll-free line, you're on the air with Kevin Randall, top of the evening.
2: Hello?
1: Hello there, sir.
2: Yes.
1: Yes, you're on the air. Where are you calling from?
2: I'm calling from Ellensburg, Washington.
1: All right, go right ahead.
2: I'd like to ask him, and stand to be corrected. 1967 and 1968, or maybe 1966, 1967, in Cut Bank and Sunburst, Montana. Do you ever do any research on any of that?
3: No, I have not.
2: Okay, well then it's not worth bringing up to. I'm also a private investigator, been an investigator for about 36 or 37 years, okay? And I was just going to bring up some questions on some of the things that they had there on the UFOs that were supposedly landing there.
1: All right. Well, since we're not familiar with that particular incident, sir, I'm sorry. Right now we can't follow up on it, but we may have a guest who can shortly. Hello there on the wild card line. You're on the air with Kevin Randall.
5: Hello, Art. This is Bill calling from Seattle.
1: Hi, Bill.
5: Hi there. I have two quick questions. First question is, I have talked with this subject to a skeptic uncle of mine, and he always asked me, well, how could the entire world government cover this phenomenon up? And my second question is, are people in Roswell still being threatened today?
1: All right, thank you.
3: Part one is we don't know that the entire world governments are covering it up. It may be just our government who's in possession of the information. But it's a good question. Is there some kind of conspiracy among the governments to keep this hushed up? Clearly, there
1: Well, I think, Kevin, his question is more general, not just with respect to Roswell, but the whole UFO phenomenon. If it were real, how could all of these governments worldwide be covering it up?
3: And then the answer is the Belgians, of course, were just out with the sightings there in the early part of this decade talking about it. They may not be in possession of all the data our government is in possession of. And a lot of the governments, the French government, takes a much more serious look at the UFO phenomenon.
1: By the way, while we're on the subject, there was an Associated Press report in the last week or two, Kevin, that the Chinese government called for an investigation into the whole UFO phenomenon. Had you heard anything about that?
3: No, I had not heard that.
1: All right. Well, I believe that is accurate, and I'm going to try to find out more. On the toll-free line, you're on the air with Kevin Randall. Hi. Hello there.
6: Hello?
1: No, are you there?
6: Yes, I am.
1: All right. Well, speak up. Where are you?
6: Sorry, Kevin Randall. I'm trying to
1: turn your radio off, sir.
6: It's off.
1: Okay.
6: I'm sorry. I was listening to the radio. Must be delayed. My question was: I understand when Jimmy Carter was president, he was trying to get some information on UFOs, and they point blank said, sorry, you're not entitled to that information. We're not going to let you have it. And also Barry Goldwater tried to get hangar out in Wright Patterson, Ohio. Same thing. Government said, sorry, we don't care who you are. You're not allowed in here.
3: No, we have to take it at different levels. First of all, Barry Goldwater requested the information of Curtis LeMay as Barry Goldwater was a major general in the Air Force Reserve.
6: Right.
3: And LeMay, of course, was a four-star general and told him he wasn't entitled to the information. And LeMay could make that stick.
6: Uh-huh. Okay, I wasn't aware of that.
3: Carter was not told he couldn't have the information. I believe Carter was convinced that he shouldn't talk about the information. And that was why there was nothing more that came from Carter. But as the president, you have the power to get anywhere you want in the government.
6: That was my understanding. That's why I was wondering when you mentioned, well, the government, who exactly are we talking about here that's withholding this information if someone as high up as the president is trying to gain access? And
3: I think the problem is, for example, the current president, Bill Clinton, probably has no desire to get this information because he's got other problems. Carter supposedly wanted to get the information, and it's my understanding that he did get it, and they convinced him it was best that he keep quiet. I don't know what they told him. That's our understanding. Now, he was questioned about that on a radio program in L.A. When he was out promoting his book after his presidency had ended, and that question came up. You were going to release all this information. You didn't do it. Why not? And his answer was supposedly because the investigation was ongoing, and he didn't want to release the information prematurely. That's my understanding of what he said, but he did get access to the information.
1: Kevin, I always like to ask UFO investigators this, and I'm going to ask you.
3: All right.
1: If you had the smoking gun, or laid your hands on the smoking gun, and all of a sudden, boom, boom, boom, knock on your door, a couple of guys in suits, look, Mr. Randall, yes, you've uncovered the truth, but look, we have study after study, Mr. Randall, that shows if you release this information with all it implies to the general public, there's going to be panic, there's going to be social disruption, a lot of our institutions are going to fall, and we're asking you, Mr. Randall, as a matter of national security, to keep your mouth shut. What are you going to do?
3: I have, my first question is, prove it, that those events are going to happen. And my second question to them is, what happens if one lands tomorrow at the United Nations and you can no longer control the information? Isn't it better for me to provide the people with the answer that, yes, one crashed in Roswell 47 years ago, that UFOs do exist, and they sit back and they say, well, it happened 47 years ago, it hasn't affected my life, why should I panic? But if one lands there tomorrow, they no longer have that cushion. Isn't it better for me to continue on with my investigation and provide that cushion rather than leaving it in the hands of somebody else that may change everything tomorrow and may cause a disaster for our civilization?
1: Okay, so in other words, you would question the studies that would show that disruption. Let me then try it one more way, and then I'll give up and we'll go on with calls. Okay, Mr. Randall, you have the smoking gun. But we're here to tell you that if you go anywhere with it, if you talk to the media, if you keep going the way you're going, you are going to end up in the desert, not to ever be heard from again.
3: I think you've now convinced me. or better yet, how about you give me $10 million, and I've never heard the term flying saucer.
1: Oh, Kevin. All right.
3: If you're going to take me out and kill me, I might as well get some money out of the deal.
1: I understand. On the toll-free line, you're on the air with Kevin Randall.
7: There seems to be a contradiction brought out in the evidence here.
1: All right, where are you, sir?
7: Maybe I'm just dense, I don't know.
1: That's all right. Where are you?
7: Fairbanks.
1: Fairbanks, Alaska, all right.
7: Yeah, all the debris, it was broken into small pieces, and the bodies supposedly appeared to be very fragile. Okay, if it's been showed that these pieces were hard to cut, couldn't be cut, whatever, how come it could have busted into so many small pieces? And, you know, if the answer is, well, it was such impact and force, then why weren't they just so much squashed tomatoes?
1: All right, we'll tackle that. Well, I believe the answer to that would be there was a debris field and then supposedly a second site at which the main body of the craft with the bodies was found, correct?
3: Yes, and that may explain it right there. But frankly, we don't have a good answer for that question. All we can do is report on the testimony that we've been given and look at that, and it may be that there was some kind of outer shell that was shed by this thing that accounts for the debris field, and the bodies themselves were protected in the vehicle or whatever that was found on the impact site. We just don't have a good answer for that.
1: All right, good. On the wild card line, you're on the air with Kevin Randall. Good evening.
8: Good evening, Art. Dennis calling from Portland.
1: Hi, Dennis.
8: Good evening, Kevin.
3: Good evening.
8: I'd like to use this opportunity. I know you're always... You continually investigate this case. I was wondering if you could update us on any new information or findings since your two books and your lecture here in Portland.
3: Well, I think one of the things we need to point out is Don Ecker from UFO Magazine found another firsthand witness,
8: mm-hmm.
3: and that tends to corroborate a lot of the material in the book, and that's a major find.
8: I agree. But what have you found, or Don?
3: I found another witness named Leo Speer, who was an MP at Roswell in July of 1947. He's in the yearbook. We can document him there.
8: Wow.
3: What he did was he was not involved in guarding the site, but he remembered his friends who were, and they'd come back in the barracks talking about this flying saucer that they had guarded, and he thought it was just a bunch of BS. Until he read about it in the newspaper. And what Leo Speer has done is show the military involvement prior to July 8th through his testimony. So that is a find that we find significant as well.
1: How's that, caller?
8: Very good.
1: All right.
8: Keep up the great work, Kevin.
3: Thank you.
1: Thank you. Thank you very much for the call. And on the toll-free line, you're on the air with Kevin Randall. Hi.
9: Hi, Art. This is Kim from Olympia.
1: Olympia, Washington, yes.
9: And I have a piece of information for you and a question.
1: All right.
9: The information is on Dateline NBC on Tuesday. The Clementine people were on.
1: Yes.
9: And they've seen ice formations in a crater on the moon.
1: They have seen what?
9: Ice formations.
1: What they're calling ice?
9: Yes, sir.
1: A crystalline substance?
9: Yes, sir.
1: Mm-hmm.
9: Yeah.
1: That is remarkable.
9: Yeah, it is. Yeah, I've been trying to...
1: That is absolutely remarkable. And for all the people who huffed and puffed about Richard Hoagland, you might want to note this report. That'll be coming on this Tuesday?
9: It was on last Tuesday.
1: Last Tuesday, they found out.
3: And I confirm that was on because I saw it as well.
9: Yeah.
3: It was fascinating.
1: Well, yeah. Well. All right, and you had a question?
9: Yes. How long did the alien live for, the one that lived?
1: All right, good question.
3: Our information, and again, it's very speculative, is that the one that survived lived for a number of years after the event.
1: A number of years?
3: Number of years after the event, the one that survived.
1: So again, the motion picture may have, the demise of the alien may have been a little early.
3: May have been a little bit early, but it did die within a couple of years of the event. But as I say, that's very speculative information at this point. We do not have good, solid basis for it.
1: All right. On the toll-free line, you're on the air with Kevin Randall. Where are you calling from, please?
10: This is Cal from Los Angeles.
1: Los Angeles, all right.
10: Kevin, I wanted to ask you about holes in space. Are these interdimensional, or do they just go to other parts of the universe?
1: You're referring to black holes.
10: Yes, I had an encounter with a couple of individuals that informed me that they traveled through these holes.
1: All right, thank you. Well, there has been speculation that if you could get near the event horizon of a black hole,
3: you'd pop out in another dimension or another part of the universe. I've heard that as well. I simply don't have any good answers for that.
1: Uh-huh. All right, first-time caller line, you're on the air with Kevin Randall.
11: Hey, Kevin, how you doing?
3: Just fine, thank you.
11: I had a couple of questions. One, I find it quite astonishing. Well, most people aren't aware of what's really going on here, and Kevin has done a lot of marvelous work here, but this is what he is talking about is something that has been documented in multiple cultures for over 3,000 years. And I got a question that he's heard of this particular device, but this has been, I could trace it back through Hebrew, through Greek, Chaldean, many, many, many, many different things of exactly what he's talking about, events just like this happening many thousands of years ago. I mean, even before Christ was born, these events took. I wanted to ask him, has he heard anything on the time resonifier? It's a device, a resonifier, something that picks up and locks on the amplitude, like when you're tuning a instrument or something, you hit a certain note and it makes the key vibrate and it resonifies at a certain frequency. There's supposedly a device that's been created called the time resonifier that, you know, everybody who's skeptical about it says, well, you know, that's 10 light years. Would you drive 10 years just to come over here and see what Earth is about? According to this, instead of, you know, having warp one or warp two or warp...
1: All right, listen, sir, I'm sorry. Sir, you're going to have to hold it, sir. Well, he's not going to hold it. All right. Are you familiar with that device, Kevin?
3: No, I'm not.
1: All right. Kevin, give the phone number on how to get your book, because we're out of time.
3: Well, the best way to get the book is, of course, the local bookstore, but if you can't, you can call 1-800-462-6420, and they'll be able to get a copy of the book for you.
1: All right, there's only enough time to say thank you, my friend, and we will do it again.
3: Thank you. I appreciate the time.
1: Take care. Kevin Randall, author of The Truth About the UFO Crash at Roswell. That's going to do it. Remember, if you want a copy of this program or any other Dreamland program or the entire series, call area code 503-664-7966. 24 hours a day. 503-664-7966. Good night, everybody. This has been Dreamland, a program dedicated to an examination of areas in the human experience not easily nor neatly put in a box. Things seen at the edge of vision, awakening a part of the mind as yet not mapped. Yet things every bit as real as the air we breathe but don't see. Please join us again next week at this time for Dreamland.

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1: All right, everybody in the car, let's go.
2: What are we going to do first when we get there, Mom? 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
1: Sure, if you want.
2: What about canoeing? Can we go canoeing too?
1: I don't see why.
2: What about a bike ride? 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
1: Okay.
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2: I bet it takes forever.
1: It's not that far.
2: Are we there yet?
1: Yep, we're here.
2: Already? No way. Come on.
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19: I'll never forget one morning I woke up and I was laying on my left side and I felt something. I opened my eyes and Shelby was 3 inches away from my face. He said, Mom, you're not going to believe what Santa Claus left for me. And so he said, you got to come here. I got up out of bed and went in there, and there was his little tractor trailer set that he had just fallen in love with at the store. He'd seen. He said, I can't believe he bought this for me. He was so cute.
20: Hi, this is Jillian Anderson, agent Dana Scully on the Kevin and Bean Christmas album.
21: And David Duchovny, agent Fox Mulder from The X-Files. This holiday season, trust no one, not even Santa Claus.
20: Mulder, Santa Claus isn't real. He's a folk legend. Any 8-year-old child could tell you that.
21: What about the proof, Scully?
20: What proof?
21: The crap, Scully. It was reindeer crap. You analyzed it yourself.
20: So it's reindeer crap. Reindeer do that too, you know.
21: On the roof, Scully. How do you explain that?
20: There could be 1,000 explanations. Maybe some kids put it up there as a prank. Maybe the reindeer ate Mexican.
21: All right, well then how do you explain what we found on that half-eaten plate of cookies?
20: All we found were a few white beard hairs. Kenny Rogers could have been up here. We don't know. They could have come from anyone.
21: No, not just anyone. There's someone out there. Yes, Dana, there is a Santa Claus.
20: Oh, Fox, forget about that stuff. It's Christmas. Hey, I'm going to buy your gift tonight. What do you want?
21: The truth, Scully. All I want is the truth. And a pony.

0: From the high desert and the great American Southwest, I bid you good morning and welcome to another edition of Coast to Coast AM, live talk radio throughout the nighttime, actually the fastest growing, now largest all-night radio program in America. Glad to be with you. My name is Art Bell. And this evening, depending on your time zone, we have a guest. His name is Don McIlvaney. I shouldn't have to tell you what he does. He publishes a newsletter, and he's a very informed individual. I think you'll find it absolutely fascinating. He is going to be at the Preparedness Expo in Seattle, September 9th through the 11th, which, as you know, we are advertising. And I suspect that had something to do with our ability to snag him for an interview. And so snag him we have, and so let us go to him, and I'm not exactly sure, I forgot to even ask where you are. Don McIlvaney, welcome, where are you?
1: Hello, Art. I'm in western Colorado, in the mountains, sitting looking out the window, but it's dark, so I can't see my mountains tonight.
0: Anyway, it's certainly good to have you on the program, Don. I've heard so much about you.
1: Thank you, nice to be with you.
0: I guess first, tell us how you got into the business you're in, publishing a newsletter and doing that sort of thing. How'd you get to this, Don?
1: Oh, gosh, it's a long story. Back in the 60s, I did some undercover work for a couple of intelligence agencies and penetrated some communist fronts. And this was back when I was actually at the University of Texas. Got out of the University of Texas, started doing lectures on communism and socialism. Wherever I could. Went to Wall Street in 1967 and have been in the investment business, almost every aspect of the investment business since that time. Started going down to South Africa because I was involved with South African gold stocks in the middle 70s and ultimately went down there about 35 times, made a lot of contacts there, and in about 1976 started writing my intelligence newsletter, which is now called the McIlvaney Intelligence Advisor. So I have a precious metals brokerage and consultation firm in Colorado, write my newsletter, but my first love is to try to wake up Americans as to the incredible decline that our country is in, the dangers our Constitution faces, the dangers to our freedoms and so forth. So I've been writing my newsletter for over 20 years now, and I guess it's pretty widely distributed around the world, and talk about things that most people don't want to talk about. I suppose our claim to fame is we love to move people out of their comfort zone and make them very, very uncomfortable.
0: Don, communism's gone. Well, I mean, it's almost gone. It's in collapse all over the world. So
1: right.
0: When that occurred, what did your newsletter turn toward?
1: Well, we continued to write about things that we had been writing about, the New World Order, economic problems in the country, and so forth, but we've written quite a few letters trying to point out to people that communism is not dead, that the Cold War is not over, that peace has not arrived, that one-third of the world is still under the control of the communists in Red China, believe it or not, still in Russia, the 12 republics, part of Eastern Europe, now South Africa, Red China, et cetera, et cetera. You know, we've written a great deal about what I believe is one of the greatest strategic deceptions of all time, the idea that communism is dead. It's not dead at all. The KGB was never dismantled in Russia. KGB's been reorganized three times in the last 5 years. It's more powerful than it was 20 years ago. Russia is run from behind the scenes by the old Communist Party USA, or Communist Party of Russia, or the Soviet Union. The military was not dismantled. They still have close to 45,000 warheads on 12 to 15,000 missiles, mostly pointed at the United States. They still have 6,000 defense factories that were not shut down, that are still cranking out tanks, fighter planes, bombers, long-range bombers, ICBMs, submarines, et cetera, et cetera. And when Zhirinovsky comes to power in the next 12 to 18 months, or a hardliner like Zhirinovsky, perhaps a Rutskoy, I think people will all of a sudden say, oh my gosh, what happened?
0: What are the odds of that, by the way, of Zhirinovsky coming to power? What odds would you give it?
1: Might give about 90%.
0: Oh my.
1: Yeah, I think it's very high. Remember, he outpolled Yeltsin in the last election. He is a radical. He is a nationalist. They say he's a fascist. They compare him with Hitler.
0: That's right.
1: But the important thing is he's a 100% creation of the KGB. The KGB created him They made him, and so he has a great power behind him. So whether it's him or another hardliner, as the chaos spreads across Russia, and it will, the hardliners are simply biding their time. They've got the KGB, they've got the Red Army, they've still got most of their armaments, well, they've got more than most of their armaments, they've got more armaments now than did 5 years ago, intact, and so they're biding their time. Meanwhile, they're sucking massive amounts of aid out of the West, financial aid, high-tech aid, food aid, etc., and the West, under interesting leaders such as Bill Clinton and others, is massively and rapidly disarming. They're letting Russia into the hen house in Europe. Russia is to be admitted to NATO, which is just absolutely incredible. It's like letting the mafia come into the FBI, and Russia is being admitted to the European Union. And meanwhile, Russia is neutralizing its western flank. What NATO will be neutralized. The American military presence is being dismantled and pulled out of Europe. It's been going on since 88 when the INF Treaty was signed. Our troops are being diminished, and by the end of next year, probably down to 100,000. That's from probably 350,000 about 4 or 5 years ago.
0: Speculate a little for me, Don. If Juranovsky came to power, what do you think would occur? What would happen? What would he do?
1: Well, he's made a lot of statements, and people laugh at him and say, buffoon, this clown, et cetera, et cetera. He's made statements like the Russians still own Alaska and will go back and take it back, and nobody takes him serious. And he's written a book about how they will make the great move south into the Persian Gulf. We have to understand that Brezhnev said in 1973, in his Brezhnev Doctrine, he said, "We will take those two great treasure chests upon which the West depends, the strategic oil reserves in the Middle East, the strategic minerals in South Africa, and then we will dictate the terms of surrender to the United States and to the West."
0: Well, that would be World War III.
1: Or something like that.
0: Yeah, something like it. If they went into the Persian Gulf, I don't think there's any questioning about it. Even the most liberal of presidents wouldn't have a lot of choice.
1: Yeah, but the difference could be, if that happens, and I would say that that can happen in 3 to 5 to 7 years. I'm not predicting it's going to happen tomorrow. But basically what they've done is they're in the process through Glasnost number 6. This is the sixth period of Glasnost perestroika. We had one in the 20s under Lenin, one in the 30s under Stalin, in the 40s again under Stalin, in the 50s under Khrushchev, and the 70s under Brezhnev. Each time the communists promised that they would become good guys, clean up their act, get rid of their old communist ways, become capitalists, go to free elections, free markets, become just like us. But, oh, by the way, we need massive aid from you guys to do it. And each time we poured in the aid, and each time they turn around and, you know, become the bad guys that they were before. The sixth period of Glasnost, which we're in right now, was to be the greatest and grandest of all. The script for Glasnost number 6 was written in 1981 by Yuri Andropov, who was the 15-year head of the KGB.
0: Right.
1: He was called in by the Politburo, and they said, give us the biggest and best glasnost of all, and he did. He came to power in 83, died in 84. His protege, Mikhail Gorbachev, who had come up through the ranks of the KGB, came to power in 85. It fell to him to implant or install glasnost number 6. It was to be the biggest of all. Communism would be declared dead, the Cold War would be declared over, they would reduce the Iron Curtain to nothing, or so it would seem. They would get rid of the Berlin Wall, they would allow the reunification of Germany. In reality, they would put second and third echelon communists in control in most of the Eastern European countries, KGB appointed people in all of the republics, which is the case today, and they would continue to wield decisive influence, but from behind the scenes while calling themselves non-communist. Now, by the way, this script was written in 81. Anatoly Golitsyn, who was a major in the KGB, defected, came to the States, wrote all about this in a book called New Lies for Old. Anatoly Golitsyn wrote it in 81, published it in 84. You would have sworn the guy was a prophet of God, because the things that he was predicting in 81 were happening in 88, 89, 90, almost precisely, but he just was a KGB major and read their mail. The flip side of this, what was America and the West supposed to give back in return? Mm-hmm. We would begin to financially support Eastern Europe to the tune of $40 to $50 billion a year, which we're doing. We would begin to dismantle European presence. They had to neutralize NATO, which is their western flank. And, of course, we, with the signing of the INF Treaty by Ronald Reagan on December 8, 1988, we pulled our INF, we pulled our Pershing cruise missiles out of Europe. We began and have now completely pulled them out. We have begun to pull our tanks, close down our bases, pull our troops out, et cetera, et cetera. Part of the script would be that we would massively financially aid Russia and the Soviet Union. We would massively disarm.
0: We have, in fact, though, Don, not given what we have promised. We've promised a lot of aid, but we haven't come through with a lot of it yet, have we?
1: Well, if you take collectively the aid from the West, not just America, but, you know, England, Germany, Western Europe, it's probably been in excess of $50 billion.
0: It's a lot of money.
1: It's still a fair amount of money. But meanwhile, we're disarming. We are closing down our defense industry because, after all, this new era of peace, and after all we'll need is a United Nations army, which can kind of police up the world. We don't have any major threats anymore, we say. And this was all part of the script, that America would disarm while they would continue to quietly rearm or continue to arm. Part of the script was that America would discontinue support for the anti-communist resistance movements around the world, such as the Mujahideen, such as UNITA in Angola, such as the Contras down in Nicaragua and elsewhere around the world, and we did. Part of the script was that America would pull out of the Philippines and South Korea. We did pull out of the Philippines. We pulled out of Subic Bay and Clark Field under Bush. And we're getting ready to pull out of Korea, and then the Koreans begin to rattle the saber, et cetera, et cetera.
0: All right, then the picture you're drawing here is that communism didn't so much die as we simply came to terms with it.
1: No, we have been deceived to believe that they have. You know, Lenin said we advance through retreat.
0: Yes, but you have described, in essence, an agreement.
1: We
0: pull out here, we do this, we do that, we supply aid, all the rest of it, and that amounts to a sort of an agreement.
1: Well, yeah, I would say the leaders of the West have agreed to certain things because allegedly the communists have died and gone away. This is strategic deception. Look, we need to understand that this is not the first time in history there's been strategic deception. The greatest master of all who wrote about this in his book, The Art of War, was Sun Tzu. He wrote about it in 500 B.C. He said, we advance through retreat. He said, when at our pinnacle of strength, feign weakness.
0: Well, then what is Yeltsin, a useful idiot?
1: No, Yeltsin is an actor. Gorbachev was an actor. Just as Bill Clinton and George Bush are actors, there are powerful people behind the Bushes and the Clintons and the Yeltsins and the Gorbachevs who are pulling the strings. In Russia, it would be people in the Politburo, it would be the KGB and the Red Army itself, the Communist Party of the Soviet Union. That there are powerful people that run the show behind the scenes, particularly the Central Committee of the Communist Party in Russia. They will bring in actors like a Gorbachev, like a Yeltsin, and it's like a giant soap opera. The Russians are big on drama. The Russians are big on chess. They're the chess champions of the world.
0: Mm-hmm.
1: And so they see this as one gigantic global chess game that takes place over a 20 or 30 year period. They see it as one gigantic soap opera. And if you can just imagine soap operas, they write people in the script, they write people out of the script. Yeltsin was written into the script after Gorbachev had fulfilled his usefulness. Gorbachev's purpose was to dismantle the old Soviet Union. You know what they say in Russia, in England, when the king is dead? The king is dead, long live the king.
0: That's right.
1: What in the world do they mean? They mean the new king.
0: Okay. That's right.
1: Now, the old Soviet Empire was intentionally dismantled. It wasn't working. It was creaking. It was totally disorganized. So they wanted to reorganize and purge from top to bottom. And so the idea was Gorbachev's task was to come in and dismantle. It didn't fall apart spontaneously, dismantle the old Soviet Empire, but a new Russian Federation, Communist Federation, is being put together in its place, and it is being assembled as we speak. And it'll become very obvious to people after one of the hardliners, probably Zhirinovsky, not necessarily, but I would say most likely Zhirinovsky. But when the hardliners come to power, people will begin to see the form and substance of this thing. The new Russian Federation, remember, long live the new king, the new Russian Federation will include Russia. It may include Afghanistan. It will probably include India. It will include the new axis that Russia is putting together right now in the Middle East, which will include Iraq, Iran, Syria, Ethiopia, Sudan, radical Sudan, now is under radical Islamic government, Libya, Yemen, the Marxist-Leninist Republic of South Africa. South Africa was handed by the world powers, was handed over to the communists on April 27th of this year. And maybe we can come back and talk about that, because that's probably the most critical loss to the West since the loss of China. China will be part of the new federation. Vietnam, South North Korea, and so forth. We're talking about a federation of 2.5 to 3 billion people. Communists. Now, we need to understand, communism is dead, right? But it still controls a third of the world's population, about a third of the world's landmass, in approximately 61 countries. Well, they are still under communism.
0: Let me ask you about something that's not apparently so well controlled. This large Russian arsenal that you've been talking about, we're hearing a lot of information about the Russian mafia and about the possibility of a few loose nuclear weapons making it to Iran. Iran has been shopping about with large amounts of money trying to get hold of them. What's going on?
1: Well, Russia is forming. I would say that the Red Army still controls 90% plus, and maybe it may be 95%, nobody knows for sure, of the old nuclear weapons. Mm. There's no doubt that some of them have probably gotten out. But with respect to Iran, Iran is run by radical socialist Islamic government, they are moving into a very close alliance with Russia at this point as we speak. Russia is helping them on a nuclear program. They're building pipelines and railroads between the two countries and so forth, and this has been going on for the last probably 3 or 4 years. Likewise, Russia is trying to wheel together an axis that will include radical Syria, Iraq, and Iran. Now you say, oh, you'd never put Iraq and Iran together in an alliance. That's exactly what you could do. And you know, believe it or not, after an 8-year war during the 80s between the two countries and how the bitter enemies that they are and so forth, yes, you could put together an alliance, and that's what Russia is doing. Now, Russia is setting the stage for an eventual move into the Middle East and occupation of the Persian Gulf oil fields by the latter part of the 1990s. And once again, back away and look at the whole chessboard. The whole chessboard includes now they're neutralizing Western Europe through this whole glasnost, perestroika, gambit, through moving U.S. out of NATO. Germany is becoming neutral. She's the anchor of NATO. Mm-hmm. The western flank is being neutralized. Russia is neutralizing her eastern flank with a non-aggression pact, long since negotiated, with Red China. Russia is now in alliance with Red China. Everyone said way back in the Kissinger days, we'll play the China card, you know, our enemy's enemy is our friend, and therefore we'll get in bed with China and get between China and Russia. It didn't work out quite that way. And indeed, Russia and China are in bed, and Russia is selling massive amount of arms to China right now, who will also be a major communist threat to us over the next few years. But in essence, or in summary, they have neutralized their eastern and western flanks, and that will leave them. Now, understand, America will be largely disarmed. We are being disarmed. The Clintonistas are rapidly dismantling our military, but it didn't start in the Clintonistas. It started under George Bush and maybe even in the latter part of the Reagan administration. So project that trend, and it's no secret.
0: How much is the process accelerating with Clinton?
1: Oh, incredibly. Incredibly. It was accelerating incredibly with George Bush. We need to understand there's not as much difference between a George Bush and a Bill Clinton as people would suppose.
0: Mm-hmm.
1: They both were socialists. They both were liberals. They both were members of the Trilateral Commission, the Council on Foreign Relations, the Bilderbergers, and the Club of Rome. They're both globalists. They, like Gorbachev and Yeltsin and whoever follows, take orders from people that are far above them. And so this thing really began to accelerate under George Bush, who believed, of course, in his New World Order, which he talked about hundreds of times.
0: Yes.
1: Clinton is simply continuing it. But Clinton is a radical socialist, And everyone has sold Bill Clinton short. While everybody looks at Whitewater and the Vince Foster murder, and I believe it was a murder, you know, all the shenanigans and all the things, and they always count Bill Clinton out, and, you know, Bill Clinton is down for the count, and then miraculously Bill Clinton comes jumping back up and, you know, and scores another victory.
0: Most recently with the crime bill, which I want to talk to you about.
1: Sure, let's talk about that, too. But you know, Bill Clinton is like, you could throw Bill Clinton off the Empire State Building and he would land lightly on his feet like a cat. The guy is like he has not nine lives, but 9,000 lives, and he just keeps on coming back.
0: Or if he broke a bone, he'd be in a cast and out of it healed miraculously the next day.
1: Indeed, indeed. And so people so insured. By the way, I'll make a prediction, which will make me sound like I'm a total fool. I think there's a better chance, it's better than 50-50 chance, that he will be reelected in 96. And most people would say, no, no, you don't understand Whitewater. You don't understand the investigation.
0: No, I agree with you.
1: But let me tell you something. Don't ever underestimate Bill Clinton. They've been telling us he was down and out ever since the primaries in 1992. And this guy is you know, he is a real rebounder. But in answer to your question, it's accelerating dramatically under Bill Clinton. They are rapidly dismantling our defense industry. They are closing down our production lines all over the country. We are closing down our military bases. We are closing down bases all over the world. And so we are rapidly downsizing the U.S. military, and that's part of it. The downsizing of the military, the closing of our defense industry, but then even equally ominous, we are moving what's going to be left of the military under the command of the United Nations.
0: Right.
1: And that's going very, very rapidly. And, of course, who dominates the United Nations? Russia does.
0: Don, hold that thought. We've got a break at the bottom of the hour. Take a deep breath. We'll be back, and I'll ask you a little more about the downsizing. I've got a couple of questions.
1: Sure.
0: Don McElveny is my guest, and he, of course, has been publishing for many years, the McElveny Intelligence Advisor. Back with Don McElveny, and... more on the state of the world, I guess, and we'll get to the state of this country, our economy, the crime bill, and more. Coming up next on the CBC Radio Network.

0: 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Now, once again, here's Art.
1: Once again, here I am, and I want to tell you, everybody, back to Don McElvaney in just a moment, but I want to mention to you, I have a news I'm going to break on the O.J. Simpson case. I got a letter from a Los Angeles Police Department detective working on the O.J. Simpson case, and he has leaked to me, and I'm going to read you that letter. We'll get to it later in Open Line Talk. Back now to Don McElvaney. Hi, Don.
2: How you doing, Art?
1: Okay. We were talking about the downsizing that's going on, and that's a polite word that might not do justice to the amount of it that's going on. Right now, with Haiti and Cuba, we've got 50 ships and 10,000 GIs absorbed. They tell me we are strained to the limit right now regarding what we've got sea power in the Caribbean. So I guess that goes toward backing up what you're saying about how far we're downsizing.
2: Yeah, just imagine if we suddenly were faced with a major buildup in Korea, which is a very real possibility still, and just imagine if we got sucked in a major way into either the Middle East or Bosnia or whatever, we would be strained very thin indeed. Our military is far smaller today than it was when we assembled Operation Desert Storm just about 3 years ago.
1: Mm-hmm.
2: So they rapidly are disarming. I think it's interesting to note little wars like Desert Storm, like Panama, like Grenada, and now certainly Haiti. You know, why in the world would America want to go into Haiti? I mean, what in the world are we doing? Is there a more incredibly stupid thing in the world than us going in? We're trying to put Aristide back in. He's a dictator. He's a Marxist-Leninist. He was a great supporter of Che Guevara. He is a supporter of Fidel Castro. Why would we send our troops in to overthrow one military dictatorship, to put in a communist dictatorship into that country? I mean, what in the world are we trying to do? When you read George Orwell's 1984, which is certainly being imposed on America today, a very comparable type situation, the Big Brother constantly had to have his little regional wars that he would send the people out, and he would entertain the people with and keep them busy. You know, it was kind of like having a Super Bowl game. You know, three times a year you have a regional war or whatever, and I'm reminded of that. I mean, it is bizarre.
1: Isn't the measure, Don, of anything we do like this, where is our national security interest? They had the weakest case I ever heard when they were strangling Haiti economically, producing refugees, and it was weakly suggested that our national security interest was to stop the refugees. Now we're going to go in anyway, and we don't even have the refugee problem anymore.
2: It is beyond bizarre that we're doing this, and I think, you know, it's partly to occupy the military. You've got to give the military, what's left of the military, an excuse to exist. It's partly to show the strength of the New World Order, because before it's all over, this will be a United Nations operation, and you got to have these little periodic United Nations wars to build up the credibility of the UN and its so-called New World Army. I think there are probably some hidden things that we don't see, but the point is, do our listeners, do I want to have our sons and daughters give their blood and spill their blood on the shores of Haiti to install a Marxist dictatorship in a country that we have no business, we have no national security interest there. It is a downtrodden, probably the poorest country in the world with AIDS and everything else. What in the world are we invading Haiti for?
1: I don't know. And Don, I've thought about this. If I were Cedrus, and I looked at Clinton, and I looked at what Clinton's done so far, and I looked at Somalia and how he behaved when he got hurt in Somalia, I would dispense a bunch of people with automatic weapons throughout Port-au-Prince and up into the hills, and I would start a war of attrition and terrorism against USGIs once they hit the island.
2: And I think that's exactly what he will do, and I think it's going to be like Somalia, where we find out there's a lot more resistance.

0: establishment folks in America and Europe and elsewhere are pushing. A lot of things that we look at and say, this just makes absolutely no sense. What in the world are these guys, the gods will destroy, they first make mad. I mean, my gosh, these guys are crazy. No, they're not crazy. There is a plan. There is a strategy behind an awful lot of these things. And that's where you come to the New World Order and what they're doing to try to put it together.
1: Well, one view of the UN is that they have been very, very ineffectual in almost everything they've tried to do. We've had the only muscle that's added to what they've done. That's the only time they've had any sort of success at all. But left to their own devices, the UN has failed. I could start ticking it off on my hand time after time after time. So it's kind of a pretty weak organization at the moment.
0: Yes and no. I think what you have said is essentially true from about 1945 until maybe 3 or 4 years ago. The genesis of the UN was it was basically put together by leftist globalists. Alger Hiss was our representative. He turned out to be a Soviet spy. He was the Undersecretary of State. So was Harry Dexter White, Undersecretary of Treasury.
1: Right.
0: They put together this thing out in 1945 in San Francisco. Hiss was the Undersecretary General for the Formation Committee. He sets up 66 agencies, staffs them with 500 of his own handpicked people. We find out a few years later he's been a Soviet spy the entire time. The United Nations was geared to be a vehicle for world government. They set up a side agreement that every commander of every military operation, the UN would always be a Russian general officer, and that's why the Chi-Coms, the North Koreans, always knew what MacArthur was going to do in Korea before our troops did, because it was being fed back through Russia. And so this thing has stirred the pot, and it's been kind of a Trojan horse, but as you say, a very ineffectual Trojan horse.
1: Well, look at
0: the East River.
1: Yeah, look at Somalia. I mean, the UN finally got themselves in big trouble in Somalia. They were doing the whole wrong approach with the way they were trying to get things done. Finally, we had a big incident. Clinton had to back away and even appeared for a time to be angry at what the UN was doing and sort of threatened to do everything unilaterally.
0: Well, I agree with all of the above. I mean, you and I are in 100% agreement on that, except for one thing. It's now changing. They are now moving to... It's like you and I got together, Art, and some years ago we made the most incredible creation in the world. We called it the Frankenstein Monster, and it's about 7.5 feet tall, and it's green, and some people would call it ugly, but you and I look at it, and we have this pride of ownership and authorship and so forth, and we look, but, you know, it doesn't want to get up, and we keep plugging it in, and we just don't give it enough juice, but we go back to the drawing boards and so forth, and one day we finally get it right, and we plug it in, and all of a sudden, we energize this big, ugly green monster, and he gets up, and he steps on our foot and walks out the door. Now, this is kind of the United Nations. The last 3 or 4 or 5 years, something has been changing, and as they have accelerated this move towards the New World Order, they are energizing the United Nations, and the United Nations is not going to be, in fact, I think right now, is being injected with money, with prestige, et cetera, that is not known before. I agree with you up until about the last couple of years. What I'm saying is there's a change that's taking place in the UN right now, and that the globalists who believe that the UN and it's what they call the New World Army, which is the United Nations Army, UN and U.S. troops are being moved into it, Russian troops will be a part of it, et cetera, et cetera. They're doing some new things right now, which is moving the UN back to center stage. I talk about this in my newest newsletter, by the way, which maybe sometime we could tell people how to get a copy of. It's called America at the Crossroads, Freedom or Slavery.
1: Go ahead and tell them right now.
0: Okay, well, for one thing, I write the newsletter, the McIlvaney Intelligence Advisor, monthly. It covers monetary, economic, geopolitical developments, and it's written from a traditionalist, conservative, constitutionalist frame of reference, and it's pretty hardcore. The newest newsletter is 28 pages, so I think I probably also have some kind of record for every month. I probably write the longest newsletter in the country. The new one, America at the Crossroads, Freedom or Slavery, it talks a lot about the re-energizing of the New World Order, the United Nations, moving U.S. military under the U.N. command, U.N. world population control and what they're doing in that area, how the U.N. troops are now beginning to show up around the United States, their combat vehicles, and so forth around the United States. It's got a long section on the new national ID card and what they're doing to install that. And

0: could be a fait accompli within 12 to 18 months. And then it goes into the crime control bill, the EEOC guidelines, which says you can't mention God in the workplace, the United Nations Convention on the Child. It covers a lot of different things, but throughout this letter, as I did the research for it, I realized, my gosh, they are re-energizing the old dead Frankenstein monster. They're finally getting it up and on its feet. 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
1: All right. All right, good. Also, I'm duty-bound to mention that you're going to be at the expo up in Seattle. Are you not?
0: Let me tell you about these expos. These expos are really pretty cool. A guy named Dan Chudak out of Utah runs these things. We do about 4 of them a year. We get some very hardcore, conservative, traditionalist, constitutionalist-type speakers at these conferences. And then there's a giant exposition where you have a lot of different companies come in. There's usually 150, 200 companies that have different products on display that have to do with self-sufficiency, with preparedness. It could be earthquakes, it could be storms, fires, floods, you know, a red dawn scenario, you name it.
1: Survivalist sort of stuff.
0: Yeah, I would say an awful lot of them are survivalist type people. A guy named Ed McCabe will be speaking on AIDS and ozone therapy and alternate medicine. Nancy Lord is an attorney who's just won some really good cases against the FDA. Larry Pratt, who is, in my opinion, one of the great American heroes. He's the head of Gun Owners of America,
1: right?
0: Who almost single-handedly stopped the crime control bill while the NRA laid down, rolled over, played dead, and didn't even have any kind of grassroots lobbying. But Gun Owners of America, with 125,000 members, launched hundreds of thousands of phone calls, faxes, and so forth against the House and Senate. Stopped it in the House, and then they came back and still defeated us. Anyway, Larry Pratt, the pit bulldog of the pro-gun movement, will be a speaker. Jack McLam, a highly decorated police officer from Arizona, will be one of the speakers. Jack has a newsletter called A and a Bet, and Jack is trying to wake up police officers all over the country as to how they are being pulled in under the New World Order and under Clinton's National Police Force, and are to be used by the federal government. So he'll be speaking. I'll be speaking about, you know, A to Z. I'll be speaking about the coming depression, what you do to get out of harm's way that way, the New World Order, the Russians, and so forth. So there's a bunch of good speakers. They're really good meetings, but they're for constitutionalists, traditionalists, patriotic type people who are thinkers who are really concerned about the country.
1: A lot of people in this audience very much like that. Look, it's going to be the Preparedness Expo 94, September 9, 10, and 11 at the Seattle Center, correct?
0: It starts, I think, noon on Friday. That's next Friday. Goes to about 8 o'clock on Sunday night. I mean, the price is right. I mean, you can get into the meeting, like, for a few bucks. And, I mean, you can come hear me speak for, like, $5, which is fairly inexpensive.
1: Boy, it really is.
0: It will give you more information than going to a movie. So the price is right. It's in Seattle. And they do have people come from all over the country. They'll have people come from Florida, from New York, from everywhere in the country for this. So it's a pretty cheap weekend of entertainment. It'll be a massive mind expander, like listen to one of your programs, only more so because it goes on for 2.5 days. So if you can come and join us, I would really encourage you to do so. You'll get a lot of information, get a lot of product information as to things you can do. I always go back with trunks full of stuff from this thing because, there's just a lot of good preparedness type stuff there.
1: All right. Quickly to the crime bill, if we can. I want to give you my take on it. Newt Gingrich, Bob Dole, failure of leadership there, 6 defectors from the Republican Party. Other people, Don, in arguing, in framing the argument against the crime bill, I think almost themselves have committed a crime. Instead of framing it as a Second Amendment issue, instead of framing it as a challenge to one of our basic rights in the Bill of Rights, they framed it, Rush Limbaugh did the same thing, as a question of pork, you know, too much pork. Everybody was afraid to even open their mouth. Gingrich in interviews wouldn't even open his mouth about the assault rifle ban. Dole didn't talk about it. Limbaugh didn't talk about it. Nobody talked about it. They framed the issue as one of pork. So when the thing went back for reconsideration and they cut out a few billion dollars of pork, all of a sudden the votes that were restrained because of that argument were suddenly released, and now we've got the damn crime bill. They framed the issue the wrong way, in my opinion, Don.
0: 100% agreement with you. 100%. You've very accurately assessed it. And, you know, it's interesting to me that Rush Limbaugh, you mentioned Limbaugh, Limbaugh comes down on the wrong side of a lot of key issues, whether it's NAFTA, whether it's something like this, and I wonder if it's because the establishment put the guy in business in the first place. I probably shouldn't even say that, but if you go back and look at the people that financed him and put him in business, you know, Phil Donahue is not considered to be exactly a conservative, and he was his chief financial backer. Anyway, that's another story. Everybody missed the point, and it was they intentionally framed it that way. Look, this is not a crime control bill. This is a people control bill.
1: Mm-hmm.
0: This is a bill to set up a police state. This is a bill that, by the way, 95% of the people who voted for the bill never read it. They did not read it. And in fact, as Bill Richardson, the founder of Gun Owners of America and the very well-known conservative state senator down in California said, what makes you think they read the bills? They don't read most of these bills. 95% of the people who vote for the health care bill will not have read it. Okay, and that was true of the crime bill. And indeed, I think one of the reasons that Clinton hasn't signed it yet is because they're adding lots of new stuff to it. And even after they pass a bill,
1: yep,
0: they could add new stuff to it. If you haven't read it, you don't know what they throw in.
1: That's what I've been hearing. They're still writing it.
0: They're still writing this bill. And this is a bill that's a formula for a police state. This is what I have been writing in my newsletter for over the last couple of years now. We are plunging towards a socialist police state in America, and this bill is a quantum jump in that direction. I believe, Art, that they wanted this bill more than they wanted health care. And, of course, health care gives them a 19% quantum jump control over 19% of the U.S. economy.
1: Right.
0: And that's very important to them as far as socializing America. But the crime control bill, here's a few of the things it does. It basically will make a major move to move local law enforcement under federal control. Okay, very, very important. It will make a major move towards setting up the national police force, which Bill Clinton and Al Gore promised in their campaign book and so forth on page 72. I think it was called Up With People or something. They're putting together a national police force. This will be a quantum jump in that direction. 37,000 new social workers will be put on the street. They can come into your home. No warrants necessary. They can search your home if they find anything that they say you are helping to contribute to the delinquency of your child. Maybe it's a homeschooling home and they don't like the fact that you're teaching something against the New World Order, the UN. They can seize your home. They can seize your children, et cetera, et cetera. They talked about the pork and the midnight basketball and all the ridiculous stuff. And my answer to that was, hey, forget it. I mean, they're throwing away our money every day. I mean, you know, so what's new? As far as the gun control, yes, they banned 180 different firearms. It was not 19. It was 180 different firearms are to be banned. And even though it sounds like at this point that they will grandfather in people who now own those particular semi-automatic weapons. You see, the gun control, the political left knows before they can establish the New World Order, before they can move us into a socialist police state, a la Nazi Germany, a la Russia under Lenin, China under Mao, you know, Cuba under Castro, they got to disarm the American people.
1: Yep.
0: And so this is just a, you know, Brady 1 was the first step. Brady 2 is now being introduced by Kennedy as we speak. I mean, it's in the hopper now. And this was another major step. Now the problem is whether they will grandfather in the people so it's legal to keep owning these 180 different semi-automatics. Let me inject this thought. The political left are smart. They know how to hang scary labels on things to scare people. When they wanted to get small pistols that people in the inner city used to defend themselves from marauders, they called them Saturday Night Specials.
1: Yeah.
0: Okay? Now, we're all scared of Saturday Night Specials. It was a total propaganda ploy, okay? Then they came along with semi-automatic weapons, and they called them assault weapons. Anybody who's been in the military knows an assault method weapon is a fully automatic M16 or fully automatic weapon,
1: of
0: which
1: course.
0: These are not.
1: Of course.
0: And now the next gimmick is going to be, believe it or not, they're already talking, Art, about calling bolt-action rifles...
1: Sniper rifles.
0: Yeah. And we're what do you need?
1: Is that Bill Wright? Is it, you know, there's a bill out there floating around, or a proposed bill, with regard to sniper rifles. I heard that it was a hoax. Is it?
0: I don't know if it's a hoax or not. No, I don't think so. I think whether there has actually been a piece of legislation introduced or not, I can tell you that the political left is planning to push that concept. I don't know if it's written in. I have not seen the new bill. There's Brady 2 has already been written, and it's been introduced, and I don't have the House numbers and for the House and the Senate number in front of me.
1: All right, listen, Don. We're at the top of the hour, and you can't go away.
0: Yeah, I'll hang around.
1: Yeah, good. All right, stay right there. My guest is Don McIlvaney, a publisher of the McIlvaney Intelligence Advisor, which you can get, by the way, by calling right now, 1-800-525-9556. 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
1: Good morning from the high desert. I'm Art Bell. My guest is Don McIlvaney, the continuing author of the McIlvaney Intelligence Advisor. You should know who he is. If you don't, you will in a moment. Back now to Don McIlvaney, and we're going to open the lines here shortly. Don, are you there?
2: I'm here, Art.
1: Good. Good. So much to talk about, so little time. Where is the gun control thing going from here? You mentioned a Brady 2. Is the ultimate objective, Don, to get all the guns?
2: Yeah, that's definitely the ultimate objective. It's not registration, it's confiscation. You have to disarm the American people before you can establish a total socialist police state, before you can establish the New World Order. So Brady 1 was a stepping stone. The crime control bill, which outlaws 180 different or bans 180 different semi-automatics, is a stepping stone. Brady 2 has already been introduced. Brady 2 will include requirements for licensing all gun owners across the country. If you have as much, I think, as 20 guns, or and a lot of collectors do.
1: They call it an arsenal, don't they?
2: An arsenal, yeah. Or if you have 1,000 rounds of ammunition, and that may, to a non-initiated non-gun owner, that may sound like a lot of rounds, but I mean that's two tiny little bricks of 22 rifle, long rifle ammunition. That's probably, based on where you buy it, and I've gotten some of those at at Sam's Club. I can probably get those for $20 to $25, 1,000 rounds. That constitutes an arsenal. They say that you have to register $300. I think the licensing fee will last you for 3 years. And the ATF, those are the good folks that shot up Waco, Texas. They began it, and the FBI finished it. The ATF would then have the right to come into your home with a warrantless search 3 times a year and search your home to make sure that you, in fact, are maintaining your arsenal correctly. There's a lot more in the...
1: All right, Don, let me stop you and tell you, I've got a lot of people in the audience who, for whatever reason, have been saying they feel something big is a-coming. Something's pending, something's going to happen. They don't have much of a sense of what it is, but something's coming. Now,
2: I agree with them.
1: Put that together with a lot of what I'm hearing underground, Don. I guess you know about the Linda Thompson business, don't you? What she said she was going to do September 19th and all the rest of it.
2: That's a big mistake. I hope nobody goes back.
1: I agree with you.
2: Walk into Washington with arms.
1: I agree with you, Don. But what's happening around the country? Here's what I want to finish up with. A lot of people are starting to talk about militias. A lot of people are beginning to talk about action and things that I would think would interest the ATF greatly. As they move one way, a lot of Americans are moving the other way, and there's going to be a clash.
2: Yeah, we're moving towards a major confrontation, Art. There are a lot of people across the country that I think for good reason are getting very angry as they see the Constitution just torn up and thrown away, as they see seizures and forfeitures. Last year, the government seized property and assets from 250,000 Americans. That's 5,000 a week. Over $1 billion worth of houses, cars, businesses, real estate, bank accounts, you name it.
1: Mm-hmm.
2: As they see the Randy Weaver, Waco, Donald Scott type things where the government just runs roughshod over people, and if you raise a finger in objection, they can shoot you or burn you or gas you or whatever. There's a lot of anger that is growing across the land. I am sensing it as well. Of course, the government knows it as well, and I think this is why they are moving so rapidly to implement the crime control bill, and I do believe that Bill Clinton hasn't signed it because he's adding a lot of other measures to it, and those will go through when the final copy comes out. They are moving rapidly. The black helicopters that are seen all over the country now, and I'm sure you've probably had programs and have talked about it.
1: Many.
2: The federal detention centers, which are now popping up, and I'm getting pictures of these. The sightings of foreign military equipment, whole train loads of it, some of it Russian, East German, UN, and so forth.
1: Yeah, I've got the pictures.
2: You and I've got probably a lot of the same pictures. The fact that Russian troops are now to be brought onto U.S. soil to be trained, that's actually been going on for a couple of years, but they've now publicly acknowledged that they're doing the same. UN troops being trained in this country. I think we are moving towards some sort of a crisis. In my new newsletter that we mentioned in the last hour, America at the Crossroads, Freedom or Slavery, we talk about the fact that what they can't get done with through the Congress, and you can get some things through the Congress, because I do believe it's the greatest group of idiots ever assembled under one roof in the history of the world. And so you get a lot of stuff through these idiots. By the way, the Republicans are no better than the Democrats. Everything Clinton gets, he ultimately gets with the help of the Republicans.
1: It's the truth.
2: But what he can't get through the Congress, they'll just do with executive orders. And they may use executive orders to put the national ID card through. But if you examine the executive orders that have been floated over the last few years, you realize that the dictatorship is there. They have given ironclad control over every aspect of the economy with the stroke of a pen. I believe that some excuse for a state of national emergency could be launched in the next, I don't know, maybe this fall, sometime in the next 3, 6, 9, 12 months.
1: Soon.
2: It could be rioting. Let's just take an example. What the LA riots were classic. LA riots were not spontaneous. There were circulars circulated 2 weeks in advance before anybody knew whether the police in the Rodney King case were going to be acquitted or found guilty. They were already preparing for the riots. Either way, they were going to have the riots. I think those riots were a test case. And I strongly suspect that the government and the establishment were very much involved in those to test martial law, see how the people would react when the federal troops were called in, et cetera, et cetera. Now, imagine that they rioted that way when Rodney King, and in this Rodney King case, what happens if in the O.J. Simpson case, for example?
1: I was just going to ask you about that.
2: What happens if he's found guilty?
1: Yep.
2: And I don't want to comment on the details of the case. You know, I mean, there's overkill, and you probably know more about that than I do. But let's say that he's found guilty and given life in prison or the death penalty, and you've got people stirring the blacks in various neighborhoods across the country that this is just a racist thing, the whites have got him. And let me tell you something, there's about 55%, 56% of the blacks believe that, according to some polls. Well, it could be riots from the O.J. Simpson case. It could be something that's stirred up. It could be a financial crisis. But some excuse is used to trigger a state of national emergency. We go to martial law. Suddenly you begin to realize why these black helicopters and these detention centers and these foreign troops and UN vehicles and Russian vehicles and so forth were here, and we suddenly find ourselves with a state of national emergency. Now, we all know 2,500 ATF agents can't disarm 75 million Americans with 200 million firearms. Give me a break. I mean, that'll never happen. They can harass dealers. They can go out and shoot men, women, and children in Waco or do Randy Weaver type operations, but they can't go out and disarm the American people en masse. The National Guard, really, even though they've been training for house-to-house searches for firearms, they can't really do it because they can't be counted on to come against the American people. Local law enforcement can't, although they're moving rapidly to take that over.
1: Don, they're like the IRS. They operate on the principle of intimidation. You bust a few high-profile people, and you come down real hard, throw the book at them, and you intimidate everybody else into a relative obedience.
2: But I understand that, and I understand how that works, but I don't think it's going to work. I think that you've got, guns are a funny thing. I mean, I pay my taxes. I pay way too many taxes, and that's not been my choke point. That's the choke point with a lot of tax resistors out there and so forth. But let me tell you something. Mess with my kids, mess with my guns, and all of a sudden you've got a very angry young man. And
1: that's right.
2: That's how people feel across the country.
1: Don, we've got a lot of
2: emotional about both those things, and these idiots are messing with both. And I think that they are. There is an anger growing across the land. There is an incipient resistance to this that is growing. There are the militias that are popping up around the country, and the Constitution says they're constitutional. A friend of mine who's got a talk show down in Florida says that there's 50,000 people in the militias in Florida. I've not confirmed that number, but the government knows that there is this growing resistance and anger
1: right
2: to what they're trying to do.
1: That's right.
2: And so people are waking up across the hinterland. And let me tell you, there is some good news out there. Let's talk about the good news for just a minute. When Hitler installed his dictatorship and Lenin in Russia, Mao in China, Castro in Cuba, and so forth, they had a lot going for them. But one of the things that they didn't have going against them was they didn't have radio talk shows like yours. And I have major problems with Rush Limbaugh, but some of what he says is good. But, you know, there's hundreds and hundreds and hundreds of radio talk shows around the country. They're reaching tens of millions of Americans every single day, and they're telling them what they don't want to know. There are major holes that have been punched in their information monopoly, and it's really hurting them bad. That's why they pushed the fairness doctrine last year, and they'll keep trying to push it to try to put guys like you off the radio. Okay, that's a problem they've got. They've got newsletters out there, which are like the letters of correspondence before the American Revolution, and there's hundreds of those, and then there's tens of thousands of little private newsletters that are people that are free that people are sending around the country. So whether it's a national newsletter like mine or private ones, those are punching major holes in their information monopoly. Then they've got the fax machine, and high-tech is certainly a weapon the establishment will use to enslave us, but it's a double-edged sword.
1: You bet.
2: When they do some kind of mendacity, these guys don't function well except in the dark, okay? They do their dastardly deeds in the darkness, and suddenly they try to do something, and people with fax machines back in Washington fax it out, and it goes out to a few hundred, a few thousand, 10,000, 100,000, 50,000, and before you know it, and then there's like you know, when they drop the nuclear bomb, and there's this gigantic rush of wind in one direction, and the wind goes back in the other direction.
1: That's right.
2: Then all of a sudden, you got hundreds of thousands of faxes going back again to Washington, and so they cannot do what they've done in the darkness. We've got this information now, and think about computers, which are even faster than faxes and so forth.
1: That's right.
2: So the people who believe, I don't like the word conservative anymore. I'm not a conservative. I'm a believer in traditional values. I believe in biblical values. I believe in family values. I believe in the Constitution. I believe in those values which made America great. And there are millions and millions of Americans out there that do, and they're getting informed by all of these things, from your talk show to my newsletter to the faxes to the computer networks and so forth. And this is one of the reasons I think that the Clintonistas and their establishment bosses are panicked and are moving so fast. They know that the sleeping giant is beginning to wake up.
1: Right.
2: They are beginning to panic, and so they're beginning to move faster and faster. And, boy, you said it right. There is a collision coming.
1: Yes, sir, there is. Is it time? Speak to the individual for a second, Don. Is it time to take, to use George Bush's word, prudent steps? Is it time to get out the Cosmoline, bury your weapons? What's it time for?
2: I suspect that there is a tremendous run on PVC pipe and shovels going on in this country.
1: Yeah.
2: I would bet you that there's a lot more of that going on than you would ever guess. I think that there's a lot of steps that people are taking and should be taking towards greater self-sufficiency.
1: Like what?
2: Let me say this. I changed my mind. I'm not going to send them one newsletter. If they call in the 800 number, I'm going to send them two. It's another one that's very important, and I don't know if you've seen it, Art, but I did it in July. It's called Escaping the Socialist Juggernaut in America Towards Greater Self-Sufficiency.
1: Yes.
2: I go into a lot of details about urban self-sufficiency. If you got to live in the city, what you do, number one, if you could live in the country, if you could live in a small rural town, you're going to be much better off in the coming convulsions. If you think about the Russian Revolution, the people who lived way out in the hinterland and the countryside were the ones who had a much better chance of surviving. So I talk about country living versus urban self-sufficiency, and there's some things you can do if you live in the city. Homeschooling. They're trying to destroy our kids' minds in the public schools. They're trying to mold them for the new world order.
1: Right.
2: Homeschooling is a great new movement. You got a million kids that have punched a major loophole in the educational monopoly that the political left has had.
1: Are they going to be able to stop it?
2: They're going to try through they tried through H.R. 6 this past spring.
1: Right.
2: And the homeschoolers, who are not as well organized as the gun people, okay, and this is why I have great disdain for the leadership of the National Rifle Association, they totally sold us out. They sold us out. All they had to do was launch, with their 3 million members, the same kind of grassroots campaign to stop the gun control that the homeschoolers did last spring and that Larry Pratt did with Gun Owners of America, and they could have totally killed off the gun control thing. They didn't do that. Last spring, the homeschoolers, who were totally disorganized, heard that as part of H.R. 6, the government was trying to shut down homeschooling in all private Christian schools in America, and they really did try it. And a million irate communiques, faxes, phone calls poured into Washington, and they backed up very quickly. They're going to try the same thing through the U.N. Convention on the Child. And I have a major section in this August newsletter that I said I would send out, one of the two newsletters I'll send for people who call, dealing with the U.N. Convention on the Child. It's a total takeover of the family. It's a total takeover. The government and the United Nations will tell you what you can and can't do. You're a criminal if you spank your kids. You're a criminal if you tell your kids they can't listen to hard rock music, if they can't watch pornography, if they can't run with a gang. I mean, it's absolutely incredible. And as part of the U.N. Convention on the Child, I think they're going to make a major stab at homeschooling. I summarize the major conventions. In fact, Article 28 says compulsory education, all nations are challenged to unite in creation of an internationalist approach to education. This is a UN convention on the rights of the child. All school-age Americans will be encouraged to be part of the school system. The content of what must be taught to all children is prescribed.
1: Mm-hmm.
2: It's prescribed under the treaty. By the way, 150 nations have ratified this treaty. 50 of our illustrious senators have already signed on as co-sponsors for the treaty. Incredible.
1: Yeah.
2: It goes on in this one article. It says, these include anti-American, one-worldism, anti-family, anti-traditional values, multiculturalism, and environmentalism. And if this is passed, the homeschool movement will be attacked, and it could be terminated with extreme prejudice.
1: Well, you've got to control the minds to control the country. If you would, though, give me a quick primer. For the individual who wants to be ready, what should they do?
2: Okay, there's about 7 or 8 major areas of self-sufficiency. Let me try to blitz them real quickly.
1: Sure.
2: First, let's take financial self-sufficiency. We are moving towards a depression. 1 million Americans a year are already going bankrupt, about 100,000 corporations a year. The $15.8 trillion debt pyramid that was only $3 trillion when Ronald Reagan came to office 14 years ago or 15 years ago has more than quintupled. It's coming unglued. 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Avoid the stock market like it was AIDS, because it's the most overpriced stock market in U.S. history. It's a ticking time bomb.
1: Mm-hmm.
2: I think it could collapse this fall.
1: I agree.
2: Avoid the bond market. You want to have probably no more than 25% of your assets in real estate. There is a service which we use where you can get a good reading on your bank, S&L, or insurance company. They'll give you an A, B, C, D, E, F rating, and I think it's for $15. And if you come back C minus D, E, or F, you need to get out of that bank, S&L, insurance company to a stronger institution. You can call the same 800 number that you get the newsletters at, and you can get that. I would...
1: What about a hard currency, gold?
2: Okay, you want to have, I would say, upwards to 25-30% of your assets in precious metals.
1: Mm-hmm.
2: I'd probably have 2/3 of that in gold, 1/3 in silver. The gold I would put in $20 Double Eagles, St. Gaudens, or Liberties. I have strong reasons for that. Anything over a 15% premium gold coin is considered to be a collectible, same with silver.
1: Not subject to a confiscation.
2: Less likely to be confiscated, more likely to remain legally tradable. When you liquidate it, there's no reporting requirements, and when gold goes up, those coins tend to go up faster because they're a little scarcer. I think you want to have upwards to 30% of your assets in precious metals, and you ought to be acquiring them right now. I think you ought to have a cottage business. Find a second source of income. I wrote about this in my September 93 newsletter, which dealt completely with self-sufficiency. I listed about 10 different books on how to set up a cottage business, different kinds of home-based businesses you could get. That's very important. I think you ought to have a year's supply of survival food, dehydrated food, tucked away, and my company offers that. I couldn't find anybody else who wanted to sell it, and everybody thinks I'm crazy, so I said, fine, we'll help people to get that as well as the metals. I think you want to you want to develop alternate sources of information. Programs like yours, newsletters like mine. Look, there's a lot of good hard money conservative patriotic newsletters out there. You ought to take 3 or 4 or 5, not just mine. There's some other good ones out there. Ron Paul's got a great one, and Mark Nessman's got one called Low Profile. There's some really good newsletters out there. Okay, those are some financial self-sufficiency ideas. basically be liquid, avoid long government bonds, corporate bonds, municipal bonds, avoid the stock market, avoid equity mutual funds, exception maybe gold stocks or gold stock mutual funds. They did great last year. They were up about 100%. Not much this year. I think they'll be okay the next couple of years.
1: Alternative energy, I suppose, all the rest of it, whatever you can do to become independent. Don, look, we've got a break here at the bottom of the hour. Hold on just a sec, all right?
2: Mm-hmm.
1: Don McIlvaney is my guest, author of the McIlvaney Intelligence Advisor. There's a lot of information being dispensed at the moment. More in about 4 moments. This is CBC.

0: we continue with your calls to the Kingdom of Nye and Coast to Coast AM with Art Bell. Now here again is Art.
1: Here again he is, and continue is kind of a lie. We haven't done that yet. We're going to get to your calls, I promise. I've already talked Don into another hour, so keep cool out there. Lines are all jammed, have been since we began the program tonight. You will get your chance. And here's our expert of the night, Don McElvaney. Hi, Don. Let's finish up on self-sufficiency or getting ready for whatever's coming down.
2: Okay, Art, one of the areas of self-sufficiency that ties in with what you were saying about Bob Crane and the facts is communication self-sufficiency. I think everyone ought to have some kind of a shortwave radio receiver. If we have a state of national emergency, God forbid if we ever had a Red Dawn scenario, and which I think is not as far-fetched as some people think, you need to have a way of knowing what's going on in the world, and traditional communications could be shut down. They could be shut down by the government or in other ways. Bob Crane has a great company, C. Crane Company. You gave their number.
1: You bet.
2: And I have already gotten a number of things. I wrote about him and a lot of the different shortwave type receivers he's got in my July newsletter, which I'm going to send out to the people who call in. You need to get some world receiver, world band type receiver radios. Right. These are not expensive. You can get them for a few hundred bucks. I'm frankly going to get my ham radio license and get the ability to communicate two-way around the world, and I'm working on that one right now.
1: Good for you, Don. I'm a ham, have been all my life. I'm sitting in a room right now with a studio on one side, my full ham set on the other side, and the third side is a 486 computer, printer, the whole ball of wax, and I'm up to my neck in all of this kind of communication.
2: And it's going to be essential for people as the world destabilizes. By the way, the things we're talking about here tonight are not just in America. They're all over the world. This is global. World War II was regional with the Nazis and the Japanese and so forth. This is a global type thing. We're going to need to be able to talk to people who are lovers of freedom, who are resisting this global dictatorship called the New World Order. We're going to need to be able to talk to them all over the world. I need to be able to talk to people 5 miles away, but I need to be able to talk to you, you know, 1,500 miles away, or to people halfway around the world in South Africa or Germany or friends of mine in NATO and so forth. And so you need to have the equipment and the know-how to do so. So I think communication self-sufficiency, very, very important. Medical self-sufficiency. Mm-hmm. Look, the medical system right now can't cure cancer, it can't cure AIDS, it can't cure the flesh-eating disease, and it can't cure a lot of these viruses that I believe, and I believe I can back it up, are coming out of various government laboratories. I think a lot of these viruses are designer viruses, and they're coming fast and furious. But just take the traditional degenerative diseases, and traditional medicine just runs into a brick wall. We know that alternate medicine has got a lot of things, from ozone therapy to chelation therapy to enzymatic therapy, you name it. And so I think you need to learn medical self-sufficiency. Now, all of this was before Hillary takes over and quote-unquote bastardizes the whole medical system. So once she socialized it, she and her comrades, in quotation marks, it's going to get real nasty. My wife and daughter are taking an herbal medicine correspondence course, a guy named David Christopher out in Utah. He'll be at the Survival Preparedness Conference. He offers this correspondence course as part of our homeschooling curriculum. But you need to become medically self-sufficient.
1: Right.
2: Food self-sufficiency, you want to be able to, I think you ought to have at least a year's supply of dehydrated food. You ought to be able to grow some food, learn something about organic gardening. Easier if you live in the country. Not impossible in the city, just a lot harder.
1: If you could get out of, now I'm speaking to a lot of people in a lot of cities, Don. If you were in the city and you could get out, I take it you would.
2: Yeah, I certainly would. Let me tell you what I did a few years ago. I had my precious metals company and my publishing company in Denver. I really began to get nervous. I mean, the crime, the gang warfare, it was getting bad. And as you know, 90% of Americans live in major cities. And that's where the New World Order is going to try to control them. It's going to be easier to bottle up and control people in the cities, much harder in the countryside. So I bit the bullet and I moved about 50 miles out of Denver. I moved out in the country. I wasn't that far out. I commuted. It took me about 45 minutes to an hour, depending on traffic, to get into town. I drive kind of fast. But we got 10 acres. I cut my real estate buster, my mortgage payment, by probably 60% because the real estate was cheaper in the country, and I got a smaller house. I didn't need as big a house, so I still had a mortgage, but I cut it way down. My kids were able to get horses. When I lived in town, I couldn't let my kids play in the front yard because they kidnapped people and stuff. So that was a great step, and anybody who says, "Well, I work in downtown Las Vegas or Portland, Oregon, or Dallas, or whatever," and I can't give up my job. Okay, I understand. If you can't, you probably could, but people think they can't, and because they're in their comfort zone, they don't want to move out. Fine, but you could still move an hour away, and you could take the effort to commute in. You can listen to tapes on the radio.
1: I'll tell you something. Our lives have really paralleled. I lived in Las Vegas for many, many years, and I moved out. I'm 65 miles west, out in the high desert now. And I did it for all the reasons that you're talking about.
2: You bet. Okay, now, I went a step further. I tried that for a couple of years, and I said, this is great, but this is not great enough. And so now I moved about 300 miles out into the mountains, and I have to have an airport close by. I've got an airport within 15 miles, so I can get in and out. But I'm more than a gas tank away from a major city, and that would be ideal. But the thing is, where you live, where I live, we can at least garden. We can. We are more self-sufficient. It's much more difficult. The government can't harass everybody all across the hinterland at one time. Okay, another area of self-sufficiency.
1: All right, but before we leave it, Don, you're lucky, I'm lucky, we've both been able to do this.
2: Right.
1: But what about the massive numbers of people we're talking about now that are not going to be able to get out of the city? What do you say to them?
2: Well, I have a whole section in here on urban self-sufficiency. And what you need to do as far as being armed in the city, how women should always carry a number 10 pepper mace, what you need to do when you're in parking lots. I list about 25 or 30 different things, if you can't leave, that you need to do. As a matter of fact, 28 to be exact. There's a great book I suggest, The Urban Survival Handbook by John Lofty Weissman, who's a former chief survival trainer for the British SAS, Special Air Service. And I give a lot of different advice for people if they have to live in the city. It's not the best, but I understand some people just can't move out. They can't afford to move out. They can't even afford to move out 40, 50 miles, 65 miles like you and I have done.
1: That's right.
2: So I've got some constructive ideas there. I'll tell you what, if you live in the city, and this goes on to another area of self-sufficiency, firearm self-sufficiency is essential. Look at those poor idiots out in Los Angeles, forgive me if you were not one of those idiots, but who were so ill-prepared during the Los Angeles riots, they didn't have enough food to get through a weekend, they didn't have enough gasoline in their car to get out of town, they thought they could go to the local fast food place or the grocery stores, but they were either burned down, shut down, the employees didn't show up for work,
1: and they
2: hovered behind doors with baseball bats as the marauders came down the streets because they weren't armed.
1: The threat of civilization is very tenuous and very thin, isn't it?
2: Indeed it is. Indeed it is. And so firearm self-sufficiency is, I think it's very important for you and I. We live in the country. We may want to hunt. We may want to protect our family. As Thomas Jefferson said, you may even need those firearms for protection against tyranny and tyrants one day. But it's even more important if you live in the city and that you know how to use them. And so every family ought to have a minimum of a rifle, a shotgun, and a pistol. Every woman ought to have a can of number 10 pepper mace that she carries with her all the time. By the way, here's a little clue. If you don't want to carry number 10 pepper mace, everybody ought to have a big, gigantic, family-sized can of Dow oven cleaner. And just leave it in your front seat. You spray somebody in the eyes with that, they'll probably never see again. But if it's you against them and they're trying to kill you or rape you, it's probably worth it. Very low profile, but you can shoot it 15 or 20 feet. No extra charge for that one. Number 10 pepper mace is great. A policeman, I was going through a firearms training school down in Texas, and this policeman told me about it. And then we got some, and this friend of mine accidentally shot me in the face with it. A very dumb friend, I might add. And let me tell you something, it really works. I went out and I bought a can for all of my family. I said, this is really great, after I stopped weeping and crying and it got out of pain. So there's a whole lot of things you need to do if you live in the city, and you need to, there's This is an oversimplification, but we live in the red, yellow, or green zones. In the green zone, I'm totally relaxed. I'm pretty totally relaxed sitting out here in my mountains right now. When I'm walking around in Denver, I'm pretty much operating in the yellow zone or the red zone.
1: That's right.
2: And that means you're cautious, you're looking around. My friends in New York City, I mean, it's like the ones that are street smart, it's like they got radar that's going 360 degrees, and they're looking all the time. They're always conscious of their surroundings and who's watching them and so forth, and they're always ready to bolt, fight, jump in a car, do something. And if you're going to live in the city, then you're going to have to be willing to live in the yellow and the red zone.
1: It reduces the overall quality of life.
2: Absolutely. Your stress level is going to be higher. You can't let your kids play out in the streets. When I lived in Denver, the kids, the teenagers, their form of entertainment was to go walk around the shopping center. That was it. That was the best thing they could find to do. Living in the country, my kids climb mountains, they go camping, they do backpacking, they're rock climbing, they do kayaking, they do fishing, they do all this kinds of stuff. But, your lifestyle is going to be different, and I would say that most listeners who say, I'm tied to a job, I'm right in the middle of a big city, I can't move, they ought to get my September 93 newsletter on self-sufficiency, where we deal with cottage and home-based businesses. Because of the computer, because of the fax machine, it is so easy to do businesses in remote areas, even if you're pulling business from around the country. And high-tech is working on our side as well as the other guy's side as far as making us independent and being able to decentralize.
1: Has the information explosion got a good chance against the powers that press?
2: I don't know. This thing is moving very rapidly, and I wish I could be a Pollyanna and say the good guys are going to rise up and stop this thing. Most Americans are still asleep. Your listeners, my readers, they're not asleep. They're part of the remnant who are waking up. I don't know. That's why my newsletter says America at the crossroads, freedom or slavery.
1: Mm-hmm.
2: Unless we have a tremendous awakening, and it happens very quickly, I think between now and the end of the decade, we will lose our freedom. We all thought, oh my gosh, maybe we're turning this thing when we won the first vote in the crime bill here about 3 weeks ago. And then they turned around and they trounced us, over the next week or two. You look at the makeup of the Congress, you look at the makeup of the administration, you look at how the left owns the levers. See, the political left in this country is a minority. They probably are no more than 5% of the country, and the elitists who are pushing the New World Order are a very, very small minority, way less than 1%.
1: Yeah, but they're very loud at decibel level.
2: Unfortunately, they control the levers of power, okay? And that's in the judiciary, that's in the media, that's in the entertainment industry, that's in the educational system, that's in the mainline church, religious denominations.
1: Yeah, by the way, on this score, back very quickly to guns, there is at some point, maybe not now, Don, but when confiscation begins, to be sure, there is going to be a direct Second Amendment challenge. The NRA is going to be forced to do it, or Gun Owners of America. Somebody's going to go up to the high court and say, look, this is not constitutional. And there's going to be a test, and there's going to be a verdict, and what do you think it'll be?
2: We'll lose. We'll lose because right now they are packing the Supreme Court. I believe, how many is it, two? He's already put on the Supreme Court.
1: Right.
2: And they're leftist, of course. You don't think Bill Clinton would put anything else but a leftist on. And George Bush didn't do a lot better, with the exception of the, who's the black man? What's his name? The black Supreme Court Justice. I think he's pretty good, but the others are not. The fact is that just as Roosevelt packed the Supreme Court with leftists, so is Bill Clinton doing the same thing. And I think we're going to have more and more rulings going against us. So I wouldn't hope for the courts.
1: So you're not anxious for a test?
2: No, I don't think a test is going to go good. I think whereas we've had a few rulings for us, for our side, on a number of issues in the Supreme Court over the last 5 or 10 years, I think that is going to diminish. The political left control the levers of power in this country, but they only have about 5, 6, 7, 10% of the population at most. Now, on the other side, we've got 5 or 10% of the population, and I hope it's closer to 10, but it might be 5. Who knows? Who are constitutionalists, who are traditionalists, who are patriotics.
1: Right.
2: Many of them are the so-called hated Christian right that the Clintonistas are attacking now. I'm a Christian. I'm a Christian conservative traditionalist, and I'm not ashamed of it, but they're attacking people like us. Okay, and so arsine has 5 or 10%. Now, unfortunately, in the middle are the 80 to 90% of the sheeple, the people who don't think, the masses. Every civilization which is in decline has the great majority who don't think, and so the balance of power either goes between our 5 or 10% or their 5 or 10%. The difference is they control all the levers of power right now, and we don't. We do not control power in the United States, our side. But we have made major inroads in the communications area, in the homeschooling area. They don't know how to disarm the American people. They're going to try, and they're going to run flat into a brick wall when they try, I believe. And so there are major obstacles, and as you and I both have agreed, major confrontation is coming over the next 3 or 4 years. How it will turn out, I don't know. As George Washington said, the event is in the hand of God. I don't know how it's going to turn out, but I do believe that if more Americans don't wake up, we could very well lose all of our freedom and be serfs in the New World Order
1: before the end
2: of the decade.
1: Yeah, on the negative side of things, what worries me is, I'm going to drag you back to Waco for a second. Waco occurred. These people were literally burned out. I felt that if they had a cross on top of that building, they never could have stood the pictures of the tanks crushing a building with a cross. But nevertheless, they did. The burning occurred. It was awful. In my opinion, it was murder. We just had a big congressional investigation over Whitewater that went, in essence, absolutely nowhere. A couple sacrificial lambs. That's
2: major cover up.
1: And so why no congressional investigation of Waco? Why aren't we seeing Janet Reno being grilled? Why aren't we getting the computer memos trying to decide how the decisions were made and where everything went wrong? It's just died, and the American people sat back and have let it die.
2: Yeah, the American people slept through that one, but that's the bad news. And of course, the government murdered those people, men, women, and children. They gassed them, they burned them. The morning they went in, they knew they were going to gas them and burn them. That was the intention. They never intended to let any of that alive.
1: Right.
2: There's too much evidence in there that had to be burned up.
1: Right.
2: And we could go on and on about Waco, and I'm sure you've had numerous programs on that.
1: Yes.
2: The point is, Waco was a wake-up call to a lot of people in the remnant. Okay, that 5 or 10% on our side, the traditionalists, the conservatives, the Christians, there have been a lot of people woken up as a result of Waco. Yes, they whitewashed it. Yes, they covered up, just like they're doing Whitewater and the Vince Foster murder and all of the stuff the Mendacity, the Clintonistas are doing. They're covering those things up. But expect them to. They control the levers of power in this country, so don't be surprised. But I think they've gone so far on some things, and because of our information network that we've now got in this country, Waco did wake up a lot of people, and I think in that respect, those people may not have totally died in vain. They were murdered. It was something on the level of that the Nazis would do. And I write, by the way, I've written a number of newsletters in recent months about the parallels between the United States and Nazi Germany today. But the great number of sheeple, the 80 to 90% in the middle, the dumb ones, the ones that get all their information from television and think they know everything and know nothing, those people didn't wake up. But there's more people on our side beginning to wake up, and so there is a polarization that's going on. And sure, expect them to be able to cover up. This is why, and I don't know if I said this earlier in the program, or maybe I said it to you off the air. I think I said it earlier in the program. Don't count Bill Clinton out for being reelected in 1996.
1: I don't.
2: Because they can, with all the mendacity that the thinking people in your audience, and hopefully they read my newsletter, know, we know that they can cover that up, if they control the levers of power in the press. Now, the one way that they will get Bill Clinton is if the establishment decides to take him down. If they decide, look, people all over the world and countries all over the world are laughing at us, and it's actually causing a little embarrassment for the New World Order. This is the man that's leading the American branch of the New World Order, and he's a buffoon.
1: Well, that'll only occur if he goes too far too fast.
2: True, or if he becomes too much of an embarrassment and they say, look, we got to pull the plug on this guy. And so if the establishment decides to get rid of him, and you'll see him being massively attacked in the New York Times and the establishment media.
1: Right.
2: Then they put in Al Gore. Al Gore is just as dangerous, maybe more so. He looks better. He's not as immoral. He doesn't have as much moral baggage and so forth with him. I don't think he's probably ever killed anybody. By the way, the body count is over 30 in Arkansas now. anybody who got too close is dead. It's like the Kennedy assassination. The people who knew too much, before you knew it, in a year there was 50 people dead. Well, I understand the body count in Arkansas for people who know too much about what the Clintonistas are up to is over 30. Well, you know, okay, Al Gore doesn't have those kinds of problems. He's like George Bush. The establishment owns him. He's a New Ager. He's a New World Order man. He's a radical environmentalist. But he's like Bush. He looks fairly clean.
1: Right.
2: And so they may decide early next year to put Al Gore in, and then they might have a shot at getting him reelected in 1996. I don't know. And this is something I think it's a moot point. We could argue all day long. The point is, don't ever count out the Clintonistas. Because they always come back, and look, four more years. If we have these folks back in 96, from 96 to the year 2000, then there'll either be a conflict or we'll be slaves. We will lose all of our freedom. I don't think they can take down the Constitution totally between now and 96, but you give them 96 to the year 2000, and I do believe they can take down the Constitution, and we are in deep trouble.
1: So the crunch point, it's coming, and in the next few years, if not sooner, in your opinion.
2: Indeed, indeed. And watch for a state of national emergency. Watch and see if they try to impose a state of national emergency. The biggest dilemma that they've got is not just your talk shows and my newsletters. The biggest dilemma they've got is the American people being armed.
1: All right, hold that thought. Don McElvaney is my guest. This is pretty hot stuff. Hope you're listening. We'll tell you how to get tapes if you need them. 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This is Coast to Coast AM.

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1: Radio in the nighttime from the high desert. Good morning, everybody. These are some of the most precious hours that I can recall spending in radio. My guest is Don McIlvaney. And what a story it's been. If you have not heard

0: involves Cuba. I can't figure out what we're doing with Cuba. I just heard the news. Thousands of rafters are setting sail. We're being inundated. And for years and years and years, we begged Castro, pleaded with him, let your people go, let there be open immigration, all the other things that you you want from a small communist dictatorship like that. Now Castro has let his people go, and the first thing Bill Clinton does is shut it all down, tell them they can't come to America. I understand it's a strain, but it's also kind of a weird reverse, upside-down policy. What's going on with Cuba, Don?
1: Well, this is Mariel number two. You may remember they had the first Mariel boat lift in the during the Carter administration, and they dumped about 120,000 people into South Florida. And a lot of those were good freedom-loving people, but they also emptied out their insane asylums, their prisons. They sent their homosexuals, they sent their drug addicts, and they sent the dregs of society over. A lot of those people ended up in prison. Some of those people, I guess, are still in prison. They sent some of them back, and so
0: is that the nature of the person that's coming now?
1: I don't know. I would say that there probably are some of those. I remember when I was growing up, my mom used to fix potatoes and stuff in a pressure cooker. And the pressure cooker had this little thing on the top, and it would rattle, and the steam would come off and so forth. As pressure builds in Cuba, they will occasionally let people out. And some of them are dissidents, and some of them are going to be the bad dregs of society and so forth. But they let pressure off of the system periodically for doing that. So I think that that's part of the motive behind Mariel number one, and I think you could call this the Mariel boat lift number two. But I think there may be more to it this time. Part of the agenda of the establishment has been to normalize relations with Cuba. Now, it doesn't look on the surface like that's the direction it's going, but it has been to normalize relations with Cuba so that we could drop this long embargo and start giving aid to Cuba, et cetera, et cetera. And I think that that is one of the goals of the political left. And you've had people on our side have certainly, I think, pushed for just the opposite, pushed to do anything impossible to overthrow Castro, which we should have done 25 years ago. I think that out of this whole thing could come negotiations between the Clinton State Department and the Castro government, and that before it's all over, I think that this thing could go the opposite direction, and you could see a relaxing of tensions between Cuba and America.
0: Interesting.
1: And indeed an opening up of relations between the two. That is one of their goals. I know that that is one of the goals of the Clinton administration.
0: Well, isn't it a little strange that we're going to go to New York and negotiate with Castro, one subject only, supposedly, and that is getting Castro to, in effect, clamp down and stop what's going on?
1: And stop the people from getting out.
0: That's right.
1: Understand, we have been helping and working with and collaborating with communist dictators. I mean, you go back to 1917 when our powerful folks helped put the Russian government in power. I mean, look at what we're doing with Red China right now.
0: Right.
1: We just helped put the communists in power in South Africa. So watch out. Out of this whole thing is going to be a breaking, I predict it will be a breaking of the logjam between America and Cuba. And out of it will come some kind of normalization of relations with Cuba. It doesn't look like that right now, but you watch and see how it evolves over the next few months.
0: All right, listen to this. It's a fax that just came in. I want your comments on it. Just cleared my fax machine. From the militia of Montana, it says, within the free zone, to all Washington citizens, research and seizure. We have received information from National Guard members that there was a briefing during the week of the 22 August 94, in which members of the Washington National Guard, who are stationed in the western side of the state, are to be deployed to a town on the eastern side of the state for the purpose of house-to-house search and seizure within 2 weeks of the briefing date. The special emphasis was also made for the unit to create a conflict with civilian militias that are now being formed. The unit also consists of 30 to 40% UN troops. Again, this information came from within the unit. If and when we find out the exact location, we will notify you. Also, these types of reports cannot be confirmed until it happens, which, of course, we do not want. Comments?
1: Yeah, I see a lot of faxes like that, and I think that some end up being accurate and good information, and some don't. We do live in a period of war.

0: wars and rumors of wars. And
1: that's
0: so,
1: right.
0: You know, basically, I make note of those things. I file them. I watch them. And then I see if they can be confirmed from other sources. And indeed, you'll know in a few weeks if this is true. Let me tell you why it's not off the wall, though, whether this particular communique is accurate. Conceptually, it's not off the wall. We know that they went in for warrantless searches in the public housing projects in Chicago earlier this year.
1: That's
0: in Brooklyn,
1: right.
0: And bragged about it on MTV and
1: said,
0: we'll do a lot more of that.
1: That's it.
0: You guys have got to be willing to give up some of your freedoms to bring about stability, et cetera, ad nauseum. Okay. Now, what I also know, and I get this from people who are high up in the government, who are friends, and by the way, there are some real good, patriotic, solid citizens who are in most of these government agencies. I mean, they're not all bad guys, and we've got, there are some good, and they're appalled, and I know some of these people at what they see our government doing. In any case, a friend of mine who is very high up in the Treasury Department pointed out to me that for the last 3 or 4 months, there's been an operation going on over in Puerto Rico, a test case, if you will, where they have been going into all kinds of public housing projects all over and doing house-to-house searches for guns, no warrants, et cetera, et cetera. U.S. police have been involved from the mainland, have been involved in this, and you've had U.S. police officials and federal officials and National Guard officials going down and watching the operation. And so kind of a training exercise, if you will, has been going on for some months in that part of the country, or not the country, but in that territory of Puerto Rico. Friends of mine in the police, but who have good contacts with naval intelligence, told me earlier in the summer that they were expecting to have these kinds of sweeps for firearms down in the Tucson area. I'm not aware that that's happened yet, but I think you're going to start to see this in a lot of parts of the country. They're going to do some test runs at it. They're already doing test runs, Puerto Rico, Chicago, etc. And so I don't know if this communique is accurate, but I will say that this sort of thing is on the drawing boards. Surely the National Guard has been practicing for house-to-house searches for firearms and drugs for several years. Ultimately, the National Guard and local police won't be enough if they start doing this all over. They will have to use the U.S. military. I'm sure you're aware of the questionnaire that was circulated to the Marines at 29 Palms,
1: yeah.
0: California,
1: yes.
0: In which they asked the Marines if they would consider attacking their own people. The exact question was, there were a whole series of questions in this questionnaire. It said, one of them was, they asked, I would swear to the following code, I'm a United Nations fighting person, I serve in the forces which maintain world peace, and every nation's way of life, I'm preparing to give my life in their defense. When you'd like your son to sign that. The U.S. Government, the next question, U.S. government declares a ban on, and you have five potential answers, strongly agree, neutral, disagree, strongly disagree. Okay, the two last questions were: the U.S. government declares a ban on possession, sale, transportation, and transfer of all non-sporting firearms. A 30-day amnesty period is permitted for these firearms to be turned over to local authorities. At the end of this period, a number of citizens' groups refuse to turn over their firearms, considering the following statement: I would fire upon U.S. citizens who refuse or resist confiscation of firearms banned by the U.S. government. Okay, now that was the last question on this long questionnaire, which basically was trying to get the feel of how our soldiers would react to being under UN command, United Nations command. Now, they've tried to deny this, and oh, this was just a guy who was working on a master's degree, passed this out.
1: That's exactly what I've heard, yes.
0: Yeah, but on the other hand, Navy SEALs all over the country, Larry Pratt, head of Gunners of America, has talked with a number of Navy SEALs, not all together, in different situations, especially in SEAL Team 6, who have talked about being asked the same question. So I think we know that between the National Guard and various areas of the U.S. military, they are preparing to use them in the coming gun confiscation. Obviously, 2,500 ATF agents and even 10,000 FBI agents can't confiscate 200 million firearms from 75 million Americans. So the military whether it's U.S., U.N., National Guard, or some combination of all of the above, has to be used. So that communique you just got, whether we can confirm it, whether you or you'll know. You'll know in a few weeks if it's true.
1: All right.
0: The thing is they're working on that all over the country.
1: All right. Here's a good follow-up question, or after all this, to ask you this question is good. Would your guest advise, faxes somebody, staying in the United States or moving offshore somewhere?
0: Okay, that's a real personal thing, and I do believe that one of the things that you need to have in the whole upcoming scenario is we all need to listen to God and get His guidance and direction. And you know, for most people, I think staying here in America and supporting our Constitution, our traditional way of life, is going to be the way to go. I do know people. I will tell you this: there have been more people have left the United States and left with their money, their families, their businesses in the last 18 months and in the last 25 years put together. People understand what's coming. There are not everybody's asleep. Not everybody just fell off the turnip truck. And so you have tens, if not hundreds of thousands, I think 250,000 Americans either moved their families, their businesses, or their assets out of the United States in the last 12 months. And that was actually an article, Flight from America, that I think was in Money Magazine here a month or two ago.
1: I've been hearing about it.
0: Okay, so it is happening. I understand why some people are doing that. They remember what it was like before, you know, and there were some people that fled Russia and others stayed. Well, in hindsight, probably the ones that fled were right. Some people fled Nazi Germany, some stayed. In hindsight, maybe the ones who fled were right. I don't have a simple answer to that. All I know is I will stay. This is my country. And I will stay and do everything in my power to defend the Constitution, to defend our traditional way of life, to continue to try to wake up people and so forth. And I think that there's more millions of people are going to stay, so I'm not in the business of recommending that people leave.
1: That's my answer as well, Don. Look, we've got to get some phone calls. Let's do it. On the toll-free line, you're on the air with Don McElvaney. Hi.
2: Yeah. Do you have to speak something to him, or can you just make a comment? Or?
1: Well, you can do whatever you want to do, sir. Where are you calling from?
2: Everett, Washington.
1: Everett, all right. Go ahead.
2: Well, I think on the medical, you know, the health bill and the crime bill both, it can be boiled down with, you know, free enterprise. If you ban these guns, people make these guns. And that's their enterprise, that's their livelihood. If you ban that, you're banning their livelihood. The same way with health, if everyone is supposed to be guaranteed health benefits or whatever, that's just like all the doctors and the health providers are slaves or whatever. You know, they have to do it.
1: All right, thank you. Well, Don, they've... I don't, you know, there is the possibility that that our wonderful way of life, our entrepreneur way of life, can in effect be legislated or decreed out of business, huh?
0: Out of existence, absolutely. There are four little words. When I was growing up, there was a song in a movie called Three Little Words Say I Love You. Well, there's four little words that describe the whole agenda of the Clintonistas and this move towards a socialist police state: to control the people. To control the people. They want to control every aspect of our lives. If they can control us medically, a big quantum jump to controlling us. They can control health. They can say who can get medical care, who can't. If you're old, let me tell you something. Abortion. You may be for or against abortion. I don't really care, but understand this. Abortion was started by the globalist establishment. A friend of mine who used to be in the United Nations and has left and is now a Christian was asked by the Rockefellers to help to start up the world abortion movement 25 years ago. It is the Planned Parenthood was completely financed by the establishment group that killed off 37 million babies in the last 20 years, and they're doing this on a global basis. Euthanasia is part of the UN globalist population control, and that's coming in like a flood, and that will be expedited by the Clintonista socialized medicine program. The AIDS and the plagues that are coming up, and a lot of them I think are coming from laboratories, also part of the population control. They're going to be able to national ID card will be part of the new national health care socialized medicine program. Controlling and rationing medical care so that they can choose who lives and who dies, and old folks are going to be, they're going to be written off. They're going to be written off. Euthanasia will come like a flood with this. And hey, you know, if you're 70, 75 years old and you're listening to this program, remember, this new health care program could sign your death warrant. controlling 19% of Quantum Leap to control 19% of the economy of the United States. It's pure, unadulterated socialism and people control. So is the crime control bill. So is the gun control and so forth. All of this is to control the American people. Look, Gulliver traveled to the land of the Lilliputians. Remember Gulliver's travels, and he lays down in the grass to take a sleep, and he wakes up, and these little bitty critters, you know, they've been busy, and they're about the size of a mouse or smaller, and they've been winding thread around him, and just, you know, what's a thread or two or three or five or ten or even 100 for a giant? But when he wakes up, he's like he's mummified. He can't move. He's like he's in a straitjacket. And that's what they're doing to us. 86,000 pages of regulations were passed last year. Tens of thousands of regulations. They filled 86,000 pages of the Federal Register to implement 2,500 new laws that were passed by the Congress. I'm talking in 93. Similar amount in 92. Probably larger amount this year in 94. Okay? And these laws, rules, and regulations carry criminal as well as civil penalties. Based on those regulations, in the last 12 months, 250,000 Americans have had their assets seized. Mm-hmm. And so what we're seeing is we're like Gulliver. They're just totally wrapping us up and mummifying us. And when it's all over, guess what? We're slaves. We're like the folks who lived in Nazi Germany or in Russia.
1: All right. Wild Card Line, you're on the air with Don McElvaney. Hi.
3: Good morning, Mr. Bell.
1: It's Mr. Leonard. You have a question, Leonard?
3: Yes.
1: Go ahead.
3: The same God, the God of love of money, who is trying to rule each of our individual lives, is also trying to rule America, and in the process of destroying us both. That is why Christ came to this earth as Savior of each of us individuals. Having created us in his own image as free moral agents, he forces his morality or his salvation upon none of us. His kingdom on earth is made up entirely of volunteers. Salvation is for whosoever will. If we follow Christ and his teachings, he will save us. And if enough of us follow him, he will also save America.
1: All right. Is that your view, Don, that that's what will save us?
0: I think that we are involved in a spiritual battle as well as a political battle. I do agree with what your caller just said. If you'll go back and look at Nazi Germany, the whole Third Reich was basically based on the occult. The leaders of the Third Reich were Satanists. They worshipped Satan. They worshipped Eastern religions, and they were total occultists. And so, what most people, and I'm doing a lot of study right now. I'm writing a book on the coming persecution of the Christian Church and the traditionalists in America, and I'm going to have several chapters that parallel us with Nazi Germany. And the thing that most people have missed is that the dynamic behind the Nazi Third Reich was not purely or even primarily political. It was supernatural. And so I do believe that we're looking at a supernatural battle between good and evil, between the forces of God and Satan.
1: Well, I certainly feel we ought to depend on God's help through all this. But I am also a believer in the fact that, you know, that old saying that Mom said, God helps those who help themselves. And we've got to be alert.
0: I think Christians, I'm a Christian, okay, no apologies for that. Most of the Christians I know are bloody idiots, okay? Some understand the Bible, a lot don't. The Christian church in America is fat, dumb, and lazy,
1: yeah.
0: Apathetic, complacent, and ruined by 50 years of prosperity since the end of World War II, and that describes the average American.
1: Fat, dumb, and happy is the phrase.
0: Fat, dumb, happy, lazy, whatever you want to call it. Okay, but the point is, they've missed the point. They understand Jesus Christ, and I agree with your caller 100%. They missed the point that the Bible also has a great deal to say about taking a stand against evil.
1: That's it.
0: And Americans in general and Christians I know haven't recognized evil, they haven't taken a stand against it. And so I agree. I think Christians need to be taking a stand for Jesus Christ, and I try to with everything I do, and we also need to be taking a stand against evil. I think with God's help, we may turn it around. I think without God's help, we won't turn it around. And so I agree with your caller, and I also agree with you that we need to draw a line in the sand and say, this is it. We've let these evil people who are destroying our way of life, we've let them go far enough. Our founding fathers were not all Christians, but many of them had a Bible in one hand and a rifle in the other.
1: That's it. All right, Don, hold on. We're at the bottom of the hour. We'll be right back to you. Don McElvaney is my guest. There will be more.

0: from the Kingdom of Nod. You're hearing Coast to Coast AM with Art Bell on the CBC Radio Network.
1: Good morning. My guest is Don McIlvaney. He'll be back in just a moment. And I've got somebody that takes him on in a fax, and we'll get his response to that.

0: first.
1: Well, all right. Here it comes, Don. As you come back, here's the facts. Art, this comes from Larry in Seattle. Art, I think this guy needs to get a grip on reality. I think that maybe he's just a little paranoid. While it's true the government seems to be trying to gain control of every aspect of our lives, I think the American people are just a little smarter than he gives them credit for. Response?
2: I think the American people in general are dumber than I give them credit for, the 80 to 90% in the middle. There are some thinking people over on the conservative traditionalist side, and unfortunately there's some very thinking smart people who come up with all the wrong conclusions over on the liberal side. I'm used to being called a gloom and doomer. That's okay. I think that, that's a label that's hung on me and a lot of conservatives and traditionalists who are trying to be watchmen and wake people up. I think it doesn't take a rocket scientist to see what the government is doing in every aspect of our life. I mean, we had 250,000 seizures in the last 12 months of people's assets by the government. There have been private studies done by major newspapers that have said that 90-95% of those people had not violated any major law. They were just had stumbled over some government regulation. I mean, if we can't see the controls that are coming via environmentalism, cash reporting laws, the moving of the U.S. Military under the United Nations and so forth, I think there's a tremendous amount of information that's building up and evidence is building up that people are just not joining the dots. And I think your caller, who I'm sure is very sincere, is not joining all the dots to see where this thing is going. Read the writings of the Trilateral Commission, the Council on Foreign Relations, and the establishment folks, and see what they say their plans are to slam dunk us into the New World Order. Then you decide, well, McElveen, you may be crazy, but this is what these guys are saying themselves. I would encourage your caller, the caller who said that, to get my newsletter, America at the Crossroads, Freedom or Slavery. I mentioned earlier, at least in one of the earlier hours, how they could get a copy of that and also the other newsletter on moving towards greater self-sufficiency.
1: Go ahead and give your 800 number out again.
2: Okay, if people want to get a copy of this letter or that particular caller, call it. It's free. I'll send you 28 pages, 1-800-525-9556. If you'd like to subscribe, you can get a six-month subscription for the price of three. Or if you just want to get a free copy of that newsletter and the one on self-sufficiency, call us at 1-800-525-9556. You look at what the United Nations is doing and saying right now, and I analyze it in detail in the newsletter. You look at these questionnaires that are being given out by the government on moving U.S. troops under the U.N. You look at the Gun Control Express. You look at the EEOC regulations that say you can't even mention God in the workplace. You study the UN Convention on the Rights of the Child, which could be ratified within the next 60 days, and then you try to tell me that these things are not piling up. And I analyze these in detail, so I would encourage that caller to look and see. And, hey, you want to call me a gloom and doomer, fine. It's like when somebody's on a railroad track and the train is coming towards them to warn them that they're in grave danger, to warn them that they're about to get massacred and that they better jump off of the track. If that's called gloom and doom, fine, so be it.
3: This is the end of side one. Please leave the cassette exactly where it is.
2: Back in the early 80s, I was writing a newsletter then. A week after Pope John Paul was assassinated, they tried to assassinate him. I wrote in my newsletter that it was a KGB operation from A to Z. People laughed at me. They said, you are out of your mind. What are you talking about? Aliaga, the Grey Wolves, right-wing extremist, lone assassin, what are you talking about? Well, I had written it was a Politburo order came down from the Politburo to take out the Pope, and that the KGB pulled this thing off. A year later, Claire Sterling wrote about it in the Reader's Digest, and from that point forward, it's been common knowledge that the KGB tried to take him out. We had darn good intelligence information out of French intelligence as to exactly what had happened. We have a lot of good wires in Washington. We monitor about 500 publications a month, as well as having some really good intelligence contacts around the world. So I won't say we're 100% accurate with what we say in our newsletter, but I'd like to think we're about 97 or 95% accurate. And so I would encourage that reader, you know, if he thinks it's gloom and doom, get a couple of my newsletters, read them, think about them. If you don't like them, that's okay, trash them. You can start a fire with them. But they might give you some food for thought and help you to see this whole trend There is a black cloud moving over America now, and I don't think it can be ignored.
1: All right, Don. Toll-free line, you're on the air with Don McElvaney. Hi.
0: Hi, Art.
1: Yes, sir. Where are you calling from?
0: I'm calling from Central California on KYOS, listening on the KYOS.
1: Very good. All right, go ahead.
0: Okay, Don, what do you hear about this deal with Vince Foster? Are you contending that there was some foul play there on the administration's part on that deal? Well, there's an awful lot of things that just do not compute. Number one, they're now saying his body may have been moved as many as four different times. He was apparently shot in an apartment. His fingerprints were not on the gun. Isn't that strange? His glasses were found about 15 or 20 feet away. I suppose you could say they got blown away, except it didn't seem like that there was any major damage to the glasses. The first person who found him laying in one position. They came along a few minutes later, and his hands and everything had been moved. Vince Foster was very, very close to Hillary. I mean, it's strongly rumored back in Arkansas that there had been a liaison between them that had gone back for some 10 years. But more importantly, probably, he was very, very tied in with the whole Whitewater thing, the cover-up, and so forth. Now, whether this guy was about to have a nervous breakdown, whether he was about to blow the whistle, whether he knew too much or whatever, we probably will never know. You look at the cover-up. The cover-up is like the Waco cover-up, when they bring in an independent arsonist from Houston, but he turns out that he was also a consultant for the ATF for 10 years, and his wife is married to the head of the ATF office in Houston that planned the Waco massacre. And you say, well, maybe that was a cover-up. Well, we have here a top government official is found dead, and you have the Washington Park Police investigated. Okay. Very, very strange goings on. There's a lot of evidence that they're trying to suppress. That's frankly why they brought in the new prosecutor, because the old one had completely covered it up. Whether the truth will ever come out, who killed him, who knows?
1: How much faith do you have in Kenneth Starr?
0: I don't know that much about the man. He sounds like he's a pretty dramatic improvement over, I believe it was Fisk was the last guy.
1: Right.
0: And it sounds like this will be a dramatic improvement, but we'll have to see. It may just be a continuation of the cover-up. These things, they have the ability to cover these things up a lot better than we would suppose. The massive amount of, when they go into his office and they start all of this, cutting up, shredding of the papers and evidence and so forth immediately thereafter, they've scrambled so hard to cover it up that it, you remember, it was the Watergate cover-up that nailed Nixon. It wasn't Watergate per se, which was a relatively minor infraction.
1: That's
0: the Watergate
1: correct.
0: Cover-up.
1: Sure.
0: Well, there's been the same kind of scramble to cover up this Whitewater thing. And I think there's growing evidence that the man was murdered. By who? I'm not ready to say, and I don't think anybody can say, but I think there's some obvious hunches that you might jump to.
1: Why are they ignoring the testimony of this late witness who saw the body, saw the hands in a different position, saw a lot, and they seem to be just ignoring it? How come?
0: they don't want the truth to come out. And even the Republicans are not pursuing this thing like they should. The Republicans could have put this guy down so long ago. They keep helping him along, and they have no smell for blood. They could end this presidency if they had chosen to do so, and even they don't want to do so. They're going to ignore that witness as much as they can. It may be that this thing gets away from them. I don't know. I have friends in Washington that believe that between Whitewater, the Vince Foster murder, and all the bimbo eruptions, et cetera, that he can't survive. I'm not so sure. I hope they're right. I'm not so sure. We'll have to see. This guy, their ability to cover up is great, and witnesses die very quickly. Let me give you a story. A friend of mine knows the editor of the Washington Times.
1: Yes.
0: This man communicated a story to him. They have done a tremendous good job of exposing Whitewater and the Vince Foster situation and so forth with a series of articles, not unlike what the Washington Post did maybe on the Watergate thing 15, 20 years ago.
1: That's true.
0: And a former governor of Arkansas called the editor of the Washington Times and said, your articles are great, get a bodyguard. And the guy said, well, what are you talking about? Are you joking? I mean, you're pulling away. He said, you don't understand. These people kill people. There's a string of over 30 bodies now in Arkansas where people got too close and understood the drug connections, understood about the women, understood the, you know, white water, et cetera, et cetera. And these people are dead and they're dropping like flies.
1: Arkansas is kind of a closed up sort of affair. We're on the air right now in Little Rock. At least I hope we still are at this hour. And people in Little Rock don't really want to talk a lot about it.
0: Probably embarrassing. I would say it's probably embarrassing, like the folks, like the folks from Georgia when Jimmy Carter was president. I mean, this president is the most embarrassing president in the history of the United States.
1: It's incredible,
0: Don. That's good,
1: Don. I got to tell you, that's the exact word, the word embarrassing that a lot of the people called from Little Rock the other day used. They said embarrassing. Embarrassing.
0: Oh, absolutely. And, you know, the incredible thing is, we don't read the foreign press in this country, but if you read the London Daily Telegraph and a lot of other European papers, they understand. They're writing stuff that our press is totally covering up and spiking on Whitewater, on Vince Foster, on the women, all the different things. And people around the world are laughing at America. I remember, I travel abroad a lot, and I read a lot of the international press, and I remember we were the laughing stock of the world when Jimmy Carter was president. People looked at us and said, how can you Americans let a buffoon like that be president of the United States? And now they're looking back and saying, hey, we were wrong about Carter. Mm-hmm. Carter's looking good. You guys are really idiots for letting these people run your country straight into the ground. So that's what's coming in the foreign press, and that's one of the reasons the establishment could decide to pull the plug on the Clintons. And you'll know. Watch the establishment mm-hmm. press. Watch the New York Times. Watch the LA Times. Watch the Washington Post. If they begin to level both barrels at the Clintons,
1: then you'll know the decision has been made.
0: They've decided to pull the plug. Look, they pulled the plug on George Bush. George Bush is total establishment, and they pulled the plug on George Bush, and you knew it when David Rockefeller came out in the New York Times with an editorial in August of 92 saying, and now get this, would you believe this, quote unquote, the only man we can trust in the election is Bill Clinton.
1: Yeah.
0: Okay, the establishment had weighed in. They had pulled the plug on Bush. Bush was their man. He had done his useful thing, and they decided to move on to somebody else. They could very well do the same thing and put Gore in. And then watch to see who the establishment tries to put up as a Republican candidate. I got to say this is very important. There's no real difference between the Republicans and the Democrats. They're Socialist Party A, they're Socialist Party B. They compete with one another so you can tax the most, spend the most, control us the most. The liberal Eastern establishment owns and controls both parties, and so they will probably select whoever is the Republican candidate to run against Gore or Clinton in 1996. We lose.
1: All right, there's the prediction. Don, you just got to stop for a second. We got to take a couple calls, or they're going to hang me on the toll-free line. You're on the air with Don McElvaney. Where are you calling from, please?
4: From Phoenix, Arizona.
1: Phoenix, yes, sir.
4: Hi, I have a couple questions for Mr. McElhaney, but first I wanted to say that recently I've come in contact with a lot of information like the Vampire Killer 2000 and the Police Against the New World Order, and I've been making copies of that thing and trying to get out to as many people as I can, and to several police officers I've given it to, and it seems like a lot of them just seems that it's too terrible to be true, and they don't really want to accept the whole fact. And, you know, are happy in their own little world.
1: All right, sir, we don't have much time. Do you have a question?
4: Yeah, I do. I'm wondering if he's familiar with any of Bill Cooper's writings, like Behold a Pale Horse, or any of his essays.
0: I think there's probably some good stuff in there I would agree with, and there's some other things in his writings that I would disagree with. I think there are better sources of information around than his writings, personal opinion. I want to go back to what you said, Operation Vampire Killer 2000. That's a publication that's written by Jack McLam. Jack is one of the speakers at the Survival Prep Conference out in Seattle we've talked about earlier in the program. Jack is a former highly decorated policeman in Phoenix, and you ought to get on his newsletter list. He's got a newsletter called Aid and Abet, and he is trying to wake up policemen around the country as to how the New World Order and the establishment are trying to take over local police and get them to help enforce the New World Order. He's doing a great job. It's an uphill battle, and the majority of the police, the real police, the good police who know what's going on, they're older, they're being forcibly retired, and they're bringing in young police, and they are brainwashing them with New World Order, national, federal control over everything type thinking. Jack is doing a dynamite job on trying to wake up police around the country. You ought to get his Aid and Abet newsletter. You ought to get his Vampire Killer 2000. Give it to police people around the country. There's another good police organization called Cops for Christ that's run from by a friend of mine, and they also understand a lot about what's going on. You can get the numbers for either one of those by calling us at our 800 number, and we'll dig it out for you and tell you how you can get hold of those publications.
1: All right, good, Don. On the wild card line, you're on the air with Don McElvaney. Good morning.
5: Well, hello, Don.
0: Yes.
5: Art?
1: Yes.
5: Yeah, calling from KEX Portland.
1: Portland, yes.
5: Yeah, I was wondering if Don was aware of all the like seafood processing ships and lumber processing ships off our coast.
0: No, that's interesting. Tell me about it.
5: Well, we have a lot of them. They're taking raw logs from the Northwest and shipping them out to these ships, and they're making they're processing them into furniture and then bringing them back into the country. They're taking our jobs.
0: Yeah, I wouldn't doubt it.
5: And the foreign food processing ships, North Korea, Japan.
0: It's all part of the New World Order, folks. You got to think internationally, and don't worry about U.S. jobs, because you don't mind if you guys lose jobs up there, but you're helping to employ North Koreans or Taiwanese or Chinese or whatever. I mean, after all, we're raising the standard of living for the entire world, and the fact that you folks are losing jobs on the Pacific Northwest, well, you don't have to worry about those things, because basically overall everybody is going to be better off on average.
1: All right, well,
0: that's the thinking of these idiots. Obviously, that's not
1: right.
0: The case.
1: All right, you touched on Korea. Korea, make a prediction for me. Now, the way I looked at it, Don, we've been played for absolute suckers in Korea. They've played us for time. We bought it hook, line, and sinker. Are the Koreans suddenly giving it up? Are they going to be nice all of a sudden? Or what's going on behind the scenes in Korea?
0: Well, there are no nice guys in North Korea. They're the nastiest communists in the world, although communists are communists everywhere. I think that we're going to have potential conflict there. But I will also say this. Just as we kept poking Saddam Hussein in the eye with a sharp stick because we wanted a war in Operation Desert Storm, George Bush said it was a stepping stone of the New World Order, so we have been poking the North Koreans in the eye with a sharp stick. I agree that they have nuclear weapons, but they're only one of 23 countries that are developing nuclear weapons. Why aren't we worried about the Chinese? If we're so worried about North Korean nuclear weapons, why aren't we worried about the nuclear weapons program in Red China, which is infinitely larger? Which is 100 times larger than that in North Korea. We don't say a word about that, do we? Okay.
1: No.
0: So there's something. I think they're looking for another regional war, and I'm saying the establishment people. So I'm not endorsing the North Koreans. They're the bloodiest, wickedest communists around. But I'm saying that there's something strange because there's other communists, including Iran, which is now getting nuclear weapons, and we've decided to poke the sharp stick in North Korea's eye.
1: Mm.
0: Why? Do we want another war? Is it another one of these Operation Distraction type things? But I remember the Korean War. I'm old enough to remember the Korean War. And you get in a war with North Korea, let me tell you something. Those guys are tough. That's
1: you
0: not
1: bet.
0: Like fighting Iraq.
1: You bet. Don, make another prediction for me. When are we likely to see another atomic weapon detonated in anger?
0: I think within the next 3 to 5 years. I do think it's important to understand that the radical Islamics are getting nuclear weapons, and it could come from them. I also think that you've got to watch Russia. Russia's got 45,000 warheads on 12,000 to 15,000 missiles, and most of them are pointing at the United States. I believe in the Red Dawn scenario. It's a military scenario. Go out and get the movie and see the movie, because it's based on a Defense Department war scenario. I think we have great danger from the Soviets from a surprise nuclear attack over the next 3 to 5, 7 years. I'm probably the last guy in the world that believes that, besides a few people over in NATO and that I know around the world in the intelligence community. I think you've got to watch the Russians and the fact that they got nuclear submarines all over the world with nukes pointing at America. I think you've got to watch a lot of the radical Islamics. And yes, you got to watch China, which is arming to the teeth, and will be able to hit us with they can probably already hit us with ICBMs, but that capacity is growing. So I can see 3 or 4 areas that you got to watch. Watch China, watch North Korea, watch Iran, and some of the radical Islamic states. And oh, it's great now. They can have these little suitcase nuclear bombs, and they can, you know, you can bring one of those into the harbor in New York and watch the Russians very closely. I think it's a real possibility between now and the year 2000.
1: Oh, boy. All right, look, we're at the end of the hour, and I know you've got to go. I know you're in a later time zone. It's probably coming up on 3 o'clock there by now.
0: Right. Can we tell people again how they can get a couple of copies of my newsletter?
1: Do it.
0: 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And, hey, you got a great program. Keep up the good work. You're informing and waking up a lot of people out there.
1: It has been a pleasure. Thank you, Don.
0: Thanks so much, Art.
1: Take care. Don McElvaney. Don McElvaney, and boy, did he ever deliver this morning. We've been at it for 3 hours now. And the network's already being flooded with calls, people wanting to know how to get a tape of this program. A lot of very, very good advice given out, particularly in the first couple of hours. So, here's how to do it. You can order right now, and I would like to say that our tape order line has now been streamlined. You'll get your tape in just a few days. In addition, they can now take MasterCard, Visa, all that sort of thing. So if you want a tape of this program, you can begin dialing right now, area code 503-664-7966. Let me repeat that for you. I know a lot of you are scrambling to get a pencil. So write it down. In fact, now is a good time to begin calling if you want this tape. Area code 503-664-7966. And as I just mentioned to you, they will get the tape right out to you. You can order with Visa and MasterCard. And I think the last 3 hours ought to be in all the hands we can put them in. So get a copy of that tape, listen carefully to it, and draw the information out. And if you're smart and prudent, you'll act on it. 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

0: 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Period. It's good to be with you. I promised you John Lear this morning. And so it shall be. Put a little tweak in there, didn't I? All right, John Lear. It's been a long time since John has been on the program. John doesn't really do interviews to speak of. A lot of you don't know who John Lear is, so John Lear is an airline captain. He is that now. He's flown 160 different types of aircraft in over 50 different countries in all types of flying. Experimental test flying, production test flying, airline passenger flying, cargo hauling, movie work, stunt flying, aircraft ferrying, air dropping missions, air racing, and government secret missions of all kinds. Lear has held 18 world speed records in the Learjet, including speed around the world, and holds the most FAA airman certificates issued to a single individual, which include the airline transport rating, flight instructor, ground instructor, navigator, flight engineer, flight dispatcher, airframe and power plant mechanic, control tower operator, and parachute rigger. He has been a commercial pilot for 34 years, has been flying for 38 years. He holds the Professional Air Traffic Controllers Award for Outstanding Airmanship, presented in 1968. He has flown missions worldwide for various government agencies. He flew in Cambodia, Vietnam, and Laos between 1967 and 73, and has flown extensively in Europe, the Middle East, Afghanistan, the Far East, and Africa. As a non-sked pilot, he has over 17,000 hours of flight time, of which over 13,000 hours are in jets. Lear's father was William P. Lear, Sr., who not only helped develop the first car radio, the 8-track stereo, and the automatic pilot for fighter aircraft, but who also developed, of course, the Lear Jet, one of the first and most successful of all business jet aircraft. Lear studied the industrial design at the Arts Center College in Los Angeles, and was a state Senate candidate in Nevada in 1980. He has written extensively about airplanes and other subjects, was Middle East correspondent for Combat Illustrated between 1975 and 77 while stationed in Beirut. He is an amateur photographer and astronomer, has won several photography awards for pictures taken during his worldwide travels. In the early 70s, John Lear owned and skippered the 12-meter America's Cup boat Soliloquy out of Marina del Rey. His interest in UFOs began after reading Bud Hopkins' book, Missing Time. Then, a chance encounter with a U.S. Air Force pilot, who was at a base in England where an extraterrestrial craft landed in December of 1980. In 1988, John met a government scientist who worked on a back engineering program of recovered extraterrestrial flying saucers for the Department of Naval Intelligence at a secret base within the Nevada test site known only as S-4. This scientist not only explained how these craft traveled many times faster than the speed of light, but in March of 1989 took John to a remote desert location to watch the Navy test fly one of those extraterrestrial craft. John, who no longer gives lectures on the subject of UFOs, and has no plans, incidentally, to write a book, is currently a DC-8 captain with a major cargo carrier, has four daughters, and lives in Las Vegas with his wife, Marilee. So that's a pretty full plate for anybody's life, I would say, and a little fuller than mine has been, certainly, and I think most. In just one moment, we'll get to John Lear, and I think you'll find him more than just a little fascinating. Now, ladies and gentlemen, here comes John Lear. John, well, wait a minute. Let me put you on hold there and bring you up here. John, it's been a long time since we've had you on the program. Welcome back.
1: Well, thank you. Yeah, it sure has been. It's been, what, over a year?
0: At least that long, John. And the network in that time has grown magnificently. I think we've gone from about 28 stations to about 120.
1: Wow.
0: Yeah. Yeah, we've come a long way, baby. Well, anyway, John, you've done a lot in your life, haven't you?
1: Yeah, a little bit here and there.
0: It's been awfully busy. I mean, this is quite a resume you've got, and that's a lot to do in a life. And then all of a sudden, at some point, you decided to mix into all of this, which is enough for about two people normally, and you got involved in UFOs.
1: Yes. Involuntarily, I might add.
0: Involuntarily. Well, look, we'll get to that. You've done something kind of interesting. You've given me this timeline, and I do appreciate it. I would like to go back over the history a little bit with you, John, and pick your brain about what you know about the incidents that you have listed for me. Did modern ufology really begin about 1947?
1: Yeah, it really did with the Ken Arnold sightings, but now there's been a lot that happened before that. There was a recovery, I think in 1941, I think in Arizona, and there was a lot of activity during World War II, but really modern ufology started in 1947 with the recovery, well, first with Ken Arnold sighting up in Seattle, I think it was, and then the recovery of the craft in Roswell, New Mexico.
0: Well, I'm not familiar with the Arnold sighting.
1: Well, the Ken Arnold sightings was when he saw those nine discs flying through the air. He was out on a search and rescue mission. And he saw these discs, and when he landed, the reporters wanted to know what he saw, and he said, well, they looked kind of like saucers, and that was the first coining of the term flying saucers.
0: Ah.
1: And this happened like in late June of 1947. And coincidentally, just, you know, like a week later was this recovery of the craft in Roswell.
0: Well, I say modern ufology. Really, there have been sightings, I suppose, for as long as man has been around to record them, haven't there?
1: Yeah, at least there's just hundreds of references in the Bible. And before that, Chinese and Indian records record saucers, you know, up to 4,000 or 5,000 years ago.
0: Okay. Now to Roswell very quickly. I interviewed the author of the book, The Truth About the UFO Crash at Roswell, the other day. And he did a pretty good job of documenting what I guess is, would you say it is the best documentation of something that has happened?
1: Yeah, it probably is, other than, of course, well, no, that's right, it is.
0: And I know you've looked at Roswell. I guess it's probably one of the first things that you studied when you jumped into all this. What kind of conclusions did you draw about it, John?
1: Well, at that time, 1985, when I first got in this, I think there was over 200 witnesses that were still alive that had either touched or loaded or seen the craft and the bodies, and a good portion of those people are still alive now, but there was just overwhelming evidence that this occurred.
0: What actually supposedly happened? What is the best guess? Was there a collision? Did it blow up? Does anybody speculate about what happened to this craft?
1: There's theories, and I don't think it's so much so important as what happened, the fact that it did happen. Now,
0: yeah.
1: Some people say there was two craft and one landed and one crashed on the Magdalena Flats about 100 miles east of Roswell, and then there was a craft or portions of a craft that landed on the Brazel Ranch there near Corona. But whatever did happen, they certainly collected a large amount of debris, and there was a lot of people involved in this effort. But what was so interesting is the preparedness of the military to deal with this. There was no confusion. They knew exactly what to do. They knew exactly what they had, and that it must be kept a secret. and they were very well prepared for this.
0: Hmm. So that would indicate to you, I guess, that they had some knowledge of what was going on or some interaction prior to that.
1: They certainly had advanced knowledge that, that there was a probability or possibility that this could happen, and they were very well prepared for it.
0: All right. Also in that same timeline, 1947, the establishment, the original establishment of MJ-12. And the MJ-12 documents, which I've seen, John, do you view those as legitimate?
1: The information is legitimate, not necessarily the documents. President Truman certainly formed MJ-12 on September 24th, 1947. There's enough evidence in government documents that he did have a meeting with certain people and did form this body, which, of course, has been in charge ever since.
0: What was the job of MJ-12? Did it have, it had a charter, right? What was it supposed to do?
1: The charter of MJ-12 was basically to research the craft, determine what it was made of, whether there was a threat to this country, and to determine what should be done to tell, if at all, the public about what was going on.
0: Mm-hmm. So they kind of were the overseers of all this.
1: Yeah, they were and they are the overseers. The original 12 that were appointed by Truman, the last one that that died, I think it was 1983, and that was former Secretary of the Army, Gordon Gray. He was the last member. As to who is involved or a member of MJ-12 today, we can only speculate. I really don't know, but...
0: Well, since that time, there must have been many members. In other words, people die, people retire, people get sick, all kinds of things. So if it's... Are you saying it's still in place today?
1: Yes, MJ-12 certainly is in place. And they have... they would have had to replace the original 12. I don't think it would be more than 30 were probably ever involved.
0: People talk, John, about this current administration, the Clinton administration, and how open they've been with the nuclear, the tests that were done, the awful things that were done, and they have hopes that they will also be open about UFOs and maybe tell us what's going on. What do you think?
1: Never. When I first got into what they call ufology, and I think it's a dumb name, but when I first got interested in this and realized the overwhelming impact of what was going on and the cover-up that had been in place for so many years, I got up on my soapbox and did lectures and said, hey, you got to listen to me. There's something going on here that we should all be aware of. And then that was like 1985. And now in September of 1994, I believe that the government was correct to cover it up. And as short as three or four years ago, I still thought they were planning to gradually release the information so that the public would, not panic, but accept this. And now I don't think they ever had any intention of doing that, and I don't think they have today. And as odd as it may sound, I kind of go along with it. I believe that the public does not have a need to know. They certainly don't have a right to know. There's so many aspects to this thing that would really disrupt public life as we know it. That I don't think they had any intention of doing it. The only reason that they would maybe be forced to do it is if there was a crash or a landing that absolutely could possibly not be denied. And they have facilities and teams in place to prevent things like that ever happening. There have been saucers that have crashed very, very near to cities, and it's been completely covered up. They have teams that go out, and it's their business to be sure that the public never finds out. And if this includes relocating personnel or even terminating personnel that have seen this unauthorized, either accidental or on purpose, they go to that extent.
0: Well, I do know this. There have been crashes here near us, John. I'm to the west of you, and you know what I'm near.
1: Yeah.
0: And there have been crashes out here, and it's true. The public would never know. They get these areas quickly cordoned off, and you don't get anywhere near it. And, you know, it's wreckage, and it could be anything. And so who knows? If a saucer did come down, they could get control of it very quickly, just like that, couldn't they?
1: Exactly. I heard one that landed, didn't crash, but landed just maybe a few miles outside of downtown Albuquerque. And these teams are located all over the United States. They're in underground facilities. They have helicopters. They have people who are technicians and heavy equipment operators who have passes and authority to go to any civilian or military base and drive right off with this heavy equipment. And their job is to go and keep this from being seen. And one of the first things they do is they have these portable walls that are put in place. And then they secure the area. If it's like near a freeway, what they can do is have a heavy truck purposely have a wreck right there to block the freeway several miles from the crash.
0: Wow.
1: Or the landing. They can also start fires. They do really interesting things to keep the people from seeing them. Anyway, they erected these portable walls around this thing, and everybody stood around trying to figure out what to do. I think it was there for about 5 hours, and then all of a sudden it just left.
0: Huh.
1: And nobody got out. There was no communication, and it just left.
0: All right. You know, we're very efficient in this country at doing this kind of thing, and I don't doubt that for a second. I've seen it myself. But, John, they come down all over the world. Or at least you would think they come down all over the world. So what about other countries less prepared to make it all a big secret?
1: We go in and with money, we say, you know, we need to have this craft, and here's so many millions of dollars. Be sure that nobody ever finds out about it. We had a recovery in Bolivia, one in Argentina, one in South Africa just a very few years ago. All over the world, except for Russia. We didn't have any control over those, and I don't know how that happened. I mean, I don't know what happened in Russia, if there was any crashes there, if there was any recoveries there. So,
0: what in 1948, the Aztec recovery, possible EBE-1, what does all that mean, the Mantell incident?
1: Aztec recovery was a saucer crash in Aztec, New Mexico. And they recovered a few bodies from that one. It's not sure where they got their first live alien, but they were named.

0: And then the next thing they knew, this P-51 crashed in the field. It was completely disintegrated. There are stories that Mantell's body was not in the crash, but I don't know for sure. But that was the Mantell incident, and that occurred in the same year as the Aztec recovery.
1: How many bodies totally do you think they've recovered?
0: From between 50 to 100, representing at least five different civilizations. They're all on in cryogenic storage. One of the interesting things here is in 1972, the only civilian that I know that ever got to see the bodies was Jackie Gleason, and he was a very big supporter of Nixon's, and they were out playing golf down there in Miami in 1972. And Jackie Gleason, as not many people know, was one of the he had a tremendous interest in flying saucers, and he had one of the biggest civilian collections of books and memorabilia and pictures and stuff like that.
1: No, I didn't know that.
0: In upstate New York, his house was built in the shape of a saucer, and he called it the mothership.
1: Oh.
0: Anyway, in a conversation with Nixon, he said, you know, was any chance of getting to see the bodies? And Nixon said, yeah, sure. They finished their golf game, they went over and got in the presidential helicopter, and they went to Homestead Air Force Base, which was right near the where they were playing, and golf, and he was shown the bodies.
1: Incredible.
0: The reason we know this story is
1: all right, John, hold it right there. We're at the bottom of the hour, and we'll be right back. My guest is John Lear, commercial airline pilot, ufologist in semi-retirement, since he happens to be here with us this morning. We'll be right back.

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1: It certainly is. Beginning of a holiday weekend, a Friday night, now Saturday morning. My guest is John Lear, airline captain, and very much a believer in IFOs, Identified Flying Objects. And we will get back to John in a moment. Once again, my guest, John Lear, who has flown in jet aircraft for many, many thousands of hours, and pressed a little bit, now recalls one incident where he saw something or another. Anyway, John, when was it? What did you see?
2: Well, it was like 1966 or so, and I was descending in a Learjet from, I was on a flight from Wichita to Los Angeles, and descending through like 30,000 feet. And from my, I was headed westbound, and from my left to my right, I saw what I thought at the time was a NASA lifting body, that X-24 or one of those type things. Remember the one that the $6 million man crashed in?
1: I do, yes.
2: And that's what it looked like. And it went by, and I mentioned it to the co-pilot. When I landed, I distinctly remember calling Hank Beard, who was chief test pilot at Learjet, and I said, "Man, you'll never guess what I saw today." And he said, "What?" And I said, "A lifting body passed me." And only after, you know, 25 or 30 years do I look back and say how ridiculous that was, because under no stretch of the imagination would a lifting body be in the main approach corridor for the Los Angeles International Airport.
1: Heavens no.
2: So I don't know what I saw, but in all my thousands of hours, I guess that's the only strange thing I ever saw.
1: That's it, huh? All right. There is so much history to go through here, John. I guess let's jump up to a violent encounter, supposedly, between UFO humanoids and the U.S. military at Lumberton, Ohio.

0: Yeah, there was two. There was one that happened in Cambodia and one that happened in Zeni, Ohio. The one at Zeni, Ohio was an encounter between the occupants of an alien craft and a U.S. military detachment, and there was 11 American casualties and an unknown number of aliens, and one of the researchers met a guy who worked at the off-limits area at Wright Pat, who claims to have seen bodies on litters arriving at the base during that time frame.
1: Wow. You know, as I go through the history, it is interesting in one respect. All of these occurrences, all of these witnesses, all of these bodies, how can it... Well, of course, it isn't really kept secret, because here we are talking about it, but still, the official cloak of secrecy remains. How can that be?
0: It's great. It's they can keep a secret if they want to.
1: Well, you know, that's really true, and if anything, the revelations about the nuclear testing, I think, prove that. You know, how... I can't imagine how our government could have kept secret the fact that they were feeding radiation to children, that kind of thing.
0: Yeah.
1: But they did. All right. You mentioned Cambodia, a firefight between U.S. military and small gray humanoids.
0: Yeah, that was in April of 1972. And what happened is members of the U.S. Army Special Operations Group were involved in a firefight with the occupants of an unidentified alien craft. There were several alien casualties and a single human death, though several were burned by an unknown weapon. And what happened was this platoon happened on a group of aliens who were sorting human body parts into large bins and sealing them. A firefight ensued and several of the aliens were killed and through headshots because the suits that they were wearing were essentially bulletproof. And as the soldiers pulled back, several of the aliens quickly packed as much as they could, got in this craft, and it took off. The unit was interrogated originally by military personnel and then by civilians who were identified as representatives of MAJIC, and they are a part of the Majestic group that go out and help cover these things up.
1: All right, looks like we're going to jump into the tough stuff early. Why, John, would they be packing up body parts?
0: Well, you got me. You know, for every answer I've ever gotten in all this research, I get 10 more questions posed. So if you're looking for answers...
1: Well, I think this, though, goes to a pretty awful area. I mean, you have not ruled out the possibility, have you, that we are, for them, food?
0: No, but it's kind of far out. I did make that statement once in an interview, and I've regretted it ever since because it sounds so outrageous. I'm not sure that
1: listen, let me stop you, John. It really did sound outrageous then, but you know something? I've been interviewing a lot of ufologists, scientists, scholars, people who have said things that when they say them, John, they suddenly hearken back to some of the early interviews that I did with you, and I'll say to myself, sometimes out loud, I'll be damned. You know, I remember John said that, and a lot of people guffawed, and here we are. I mean, a lot of that stuff that you told me, John, has been coming back recently.
0: Yeah.
1: And a lot of investigators, John, are beginning to go down some of the same roads you did. Back then, you were one of the only ones saying, look, these guys are not necessarily warm, fuzzy, nice people who wish us well.
0: Right.
1: And you were almost alone then. But now, let me tell you, John, more people than not are beginning to join you in that in that view.
0: Yeah.
1: At any rate, the Dulce incident.
0: Okay, now the Dulce incident I first heard about in 1986 or 1987 when I was invited to be... part of a group of researchers who met at Crestone, Colorado, and we just traded information. And I was handed a letter by one of the guys who knew, who had gotten this letter from a person who lived in Las Vegas, and said, why don't you research this? And it talked about this underground base, and it was founded so far out. But I met with this person, and she had known one of the officers who had worked inside this base, and originally told about the massacre at Dulce. I further heard a story by a guy named Paul Benowitz, who lived in Albuquerque, who was involved in this, and he told me about it also. And the story went that in 1979, we had 44 scientists who were being instructed by the aliens in some subject. I don't know what it was, but they were being instructed at Dulce, and for some reason, it was agreed that our security force, our Delta Force, would not carry conventional weapons at any time in this classroom or around this area. And for some reason, one of the officers walked in with a conventional sidearm, and the alien killed him outright. Now, how that was done, I don't know. But on the video, on the monitor, his compatriots, or the Delta Force, saw that he was killed, and they went down en masse to exact revenge, and it ended up that all 44 scientists and about 66 of the Delta Force were killed. It was just a complete massacre. So I just put this in the file. It was an interesting story, and it didn't come up again until Bob Lazar, who worked at the at S4, and we'll get into that later, read a report that documented this massacre. Now, the only thing different about the report that he read was that in the report he read, the massacre occurred somewhere around Area 51 or Groom Lake.
1: Is there any indication of how they were killed, John?
0: No, just head wounds. In the report, it was said that they died of head wounds.
1: Head wounds. Whew. Again, that's a lot of relatives who are going to be requiring explanations and that sort of thing. How was it all explained?
0: Well, now remember, this is just, you know, speculation of how they handled it. We've realized now that most of the people that get in this program do not have relatives for one reason or another. Either they're orphans or their family has passed away or whatever. And it's essential that this kind of thing happen or kind of go this way, because they don't want to have to take the time to explain away the death of a relative.
1: So the people who do these things are screened specially for this kind of work, which includes
0: not specially, yeah. But they also have other messes. They can go to the family and say, "Look, we're going to give you a annual or monthly stipend, but this is national security, and it's for God and country."
1: And
0: did
1: so here,
0: mention this again.
1: Yeah. So sign this, and it'll be done.
0: Yeah,
1: I understand. Then I think it was an incident that had a lot of influence on you, didn't it, Bentwaters in 1980?
0: Yeah, Bentwaters occurred during 3 days in the end of December. We have a United States Air Force base about 70 miles northeast of London called Bentwaters. At that time, I think it still is an A-10 base, the Warthog tank killer. And very strange things happened during those 3 days, culminating with the, it wasn't a landing, it was an appearance of a very weird aircraft witnessed by General Gordon Williams, who was the base commander, Major Ted Conrad, Colonel Chuck Halt, Larry Warren, and a few others. But at any rate, the incident did occur, but it was just a story as far as I was concerned. Many pilots had heard it. And in 1985, I ran into a friend here in Las Vegas, an Air Force friend that I knew in Laos. And he was transferring from the regular Air Force to the Guard, and he came over to the house, and we started talking about stuff, and I mentioned, I asked where he'd been based, and he mentioned Bentwaters. And I said, "Oh, that's supposedly where that saucer landed in 1980. He said, "No, John, not supposedly, it did." He said, "I didn't see it because I was confined to quarters, but I know the guys who did." And he said, "I'll give you their names." And I said, "Wait a minute. You're telling me this stuff is real, that there are flying saucers?" Because at this time, I had no real interest in this stuff. My interest was in spy planes, SR-71s, U-2s.
1: I understand. What about your dad, John? I know your dad had great abiding interest in all of this. Didn't any of that rub off on you, or was it self-ignited?
0: No, because there was no proof. He was certain that they existed, and now that I look back, it's because of who his friends were. He was friends with General Vandenberg, who was first head of the CIA and original member of MJ-12. He was very, very close friends with Jimmy Doolittle, who was up to his eyeballs in this alien stuff. But, you know, he never let on to me, and it was just not a part of my interest. Sure, you know, everybody's interested in flying saucers, but, you know, unless you've seen one or have hard evidence, it's just not a part of your life. But in 1985, it became a part when Greg said, yeah, it's true, it's going on.
1: Mm-hmm.
0: And that's what involuntarily, I might add, launched me into this research.
1: Okay, so that was then really the beginning of your interest?
0: Right.
1: All right. In 1983, you have written Second Attempt at Public Disclosure, Linda Howe, MJ-12, and something about HBO. What does all that mean?
0: This was when Linda Howe was contacted by MJ-12 in order to do a documentary, and they said that they would make available to her many, many thousands of feet of saucers and whatnot, and they wanted her to write a documentary that would be presented on HBO. And she contacted HBO, and HBO said, we'll do it, but before we air it, we want a filmed interview with the president, his chief of staff, and his National Security Council saying that this is true. And MJ-12 essentially led her on a round robin, so to speak, of different bases and different facilities and all kinds of things for about 8 months, at the end of which it was just terminated. She never heard anything more.
1: Well, that must have been very frustrating. I'm going to have to ask her about
0: she
1: that.
0: Had there was no more contact, and only a few years later did she run into somebody who was involved in that, and they said, I'm sorry it turned out the way it did, Linda, but we had no option. There was no further explanation.
1: Wow, strange.
0: But the stories she told me of where they took her and the things she saw was just absolutely fascinating. And, of course, Linda Howe is very articulate, very knowledgeable, and keeps voluminous notes. So, you know, it wasn't just some story she was telling.
1: Mm-hmm. By the way, John, again, on the subject of Linda Howe, I talked to her earlier today, and she said she's going to be on the way to New Mexico. She's had enough. There's too much going on down there, so she's going to be on her way to New Mexico and will be reporting to us from New Mexico.
0: Well, she was the leading authority on mutilations, and she did that documentary for the ABC affiliate in Denver in 1980.
1: Right, I believe so.
0: And then her and I, after the Crestone meeting, drove down to Roswell. And oddly enough, here we are driving out in the middle of the desert, just about 15 miles north of where the first UFO crashed, and we're on this little teeny road. It's a dirt road, about a million miles from nowhere. And I'm driving along in this truck, and we saw a dead cow. And I thought, well, here I am with the world's leading authority on cattle mutilations, and we see a dead cow. So we get out there, and there was none of the classic cookie-cutter incisions. But we started looking around, and we saw three others. And then we saw two others, and then I stood up on the bed of the truck, and I think we counted 34 cows.
1: Wow.
0: And so we went to found the nearest ranch and asked the guy if he knew about the cows, and he said, yeah, he said they died of some disease. Well, Linda Howe checked in with a veterinarian on this, whatever the disease was, and I don't remember what it is now, but the veterinarian said, no way. He said, if that had been that disease, that place would have been cordoned off within 100 miles.
1: Uh-huh.
0: Just a very odd, one of those unexplained...
1: It is, and I've heard Linda Howe say, tell exactly the same story, John. So I guess that's the way it happened.
0: That was her.
1: That's weird.
0: And that was like in 1986.
1: All right. She's still trying to get it out to the public today, and that's, well over a decade now.
0: Yeah.
1: Then the Eisenhower Brief, 84, leaked to Hollywood producer and friend of Bill Moore.
0: Yeah, that was Jamie Chandra, and one day he received in the mail this film, which was undeveloped, which he had developed, and it was the Eisenhower briefing as we've come to know it, and it was supposedly the briefing that Eisenhower got when he became president on the alien situation. It told the members of told about the Roswell crash. It told told the original members of MJ-12 and what they planned to do. It's a very interesting document. Now, people say, and I say the information was definitely true, not necessarily that the document itself was a legitimate document.
1: then you say 1985, my interest begins. Actually, it began a little earlier than that. What made you write that, John? Why 1985?
0: That's when Greg Wilson came through Las Vegas
1: And told you the story about Bentwaters?
0: The Bentwaters story.
1: Yeah, okay, I see. Then 1986, and I remember this one very well. JAL 747 captain is followed by UFO three times as big as an aircraft carrier, and I remember that.
0: It was an enormous, enormous craft, and it followed him for an hour. He was on his way from Keflavik, Iceland to Anchorage, fuel stop in Anchorage, and then on to Japan. And about an hour out of Anchorage at 33,000 feet, this night, this thing appears in front of the aircraft. And it was not a passenger flight, it was cargo, and so there was only three guys in the cockpit, but they all saw it. Radar had it, returned to be sure it wasn't some gigantic reflection of some sort. They went down to 29,000 feet to see if it would follow them, and it did. And then after about an hour, it just left, and they landed, gave their FAA report, and other than a few comical news stories ignored by the press, specifically by Aviation Week and Space Technology, who is our premier aviation magazine, didn't give it one word, not even a sentence.
1: Well, for all your flying, John, and the one incident you have had that may have been something like that, you must talk to all kinds of other captains, lots of friends in the industry. Do they talk about this, John?
0: Not unless policy, cockpit etiquette, bring this up, unless I've been with a crew for a long time and unless it seems appropriate. But you find out that maybe a third of the pilots have seen something.
1: All right. We're at the bottom of the hour. This is where we pause. We've been doing sort of a historical look at UFOs, how John became involved, and we're just about up to modern. This is CBC.

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1: It is. And when we get the telephone lines open, that toll-free line will be restricted to people east of the Great Rocky Mountains. Good morning. I'm Art Bell. My guest is John Lear, airline captain, IFO investigator in semi-retirement. And we'll get back to him in just a moment. All right, back now to John Lear. John?
2: Yeah.
1: All right. We're getting up toward the modern day here, but first let us look at 1987 and particularly the Gulf Breeze sightings, because that's still going on, John. It's still going on. We're getting photographs. There have been recent photographs, one which is a very picture. A lot of people are following up on that right now. And the same gentleman at Gulf Breeze continually seeing these craft. What is your assessment of what happened at Gulf Breeze?
2: Well, I first heard about it in 1987 when the Channel 4, I believe it was down there, put out the documentary, and it had Ed Walters' film that he took out the back door of this craft hovering behind the tree line there, just over the tree line. And it was tremendously interesting. There was no doubt in my mind that from the videotape that this thing occurred. But there was so many people jumped on it as a hoax, and they just did backflips to try and prove it was a hoax. But
1: that's right.
2: In my opinion, it was not. It was a true thing. And Ed Walters just took a tremendous amount of flack over the years for showing this film and for saying the things he did, but I believe him 100%.
1: He's not easy to get as an interviewee. I've tried to get Ed Walters a few times, and he's somewhat cantankerous and not very interesting.

0: From the Kingdom of Nye, you're hearing Coast to Coast AM with Art Bell on the CBC Radio Network.
1: Good morning, everybody. I am Art Bell. My guest is John Lear, airline captain, believer in identified flying objects, IFOs. He says he knows what they are. We've done a two-hour review of UFOs since about 1945 or 6, and John Lear's career and what he's done with UFOs. And John doesn't give many interviews. This is one of those rare times. So I suggest you stay planted. We're about to open the telephone lines. In fact, we are going to do that coming up now in just a moment. I want to remind you the toll-free line for the remainder of this hour, and possibly a little longer since we haven't even opened them yet. The toll-free line is restricted to those of you east of the Rockies at 1-800-618-8255. East of the Rockies only, 1-800-618-8255. Well, all right, everybody. I'm Art Bell. My guest is John Lear, the son of Bill Lear, who invented the 8-track tape deck, invented the Learjet, of course. John's father had an abiding interest in UFOs. John got one himself, but not because of his father's, interestingly. He did it on his own because of events that we've just documented over the last couple of hours. Now, back to John Lear. John?
2: Yes, sir.
1: All right. Neil Armstrong, on the occasion of the anniversary of the Apollo mission to the moon, was at the White House about 3 weeks ago now, I guess, 4 weeks ago, something like that. Anyway, Neil Armstrong rarely does public appearances, rarely has anything to say, but when he does, wow. What he said, and I took this quote directly from the NBC Evening News, was as follows. Quote, and he said this at the White House, quote, "There are great ideas undiscovered, breakthroughs available to those who can remove one of truth's protective layers. There are places to go beyond belief," end quote. Neil Armstrong. What do you think he meant, John?
2: Well, it sounds like a pretty powerful statement. You know, both Neil and Buzz Aldrin and most of the astronauts, all of them have seen something, and they've all seen incredible things. And they've been silenced by NASA, and over the years, you know, it kind of wears at them. They'd like to get it out, but they can't be as blatant as say, yes, I saw this, and yes, I saw that. So I think that's basically what he's saying. I've heard some of the astronauts come out very vociferously and say, listen to me carefully. There are no UFOs. Do you understand what I'm saying? No UFOs. And what they're saying is, no, there's no unidentified flying objects. They're all identified.
1: The astronauts, particularly the ones that went to the moon, the early astronauts, have all had big trouble, John. Psychological troubles, a lot of divorces, a lot of drinking, a lot of trouble, period. And one source of that trouble, one might speculate, is that they have knowledge that they can't talk about that's eating away at them. Could that be so?
2: Definitely. And that's one of the ways in which they keep this secret is through a it's called pain drugs hypnosis, where when they tell you this stuff, they give you a briefing, and it involves pain, it involves drugs, it involves hypnosis, so that it doesn't bother you that much, but it doesn't always work on everybody. And they know they have this knowledge, and it's hard to know something with this, you know, with the ramifications of this kind of thing.
1: And not be able to tell.
2: And not be able to tell somebody.
1: Yeah, it would eat you alive, I suppose. John, just before we go to the phones, you have said, and this really is very different than a lot of ufologists today, that you've come to the conclusion that while you were digging in earlier years so that the world might know, you now don't think we ought to know. Or that we have a right to know, or that it would be good for us to know, or how do you explain that, and why?
2: Well, it has to do with religion, and no, people should not know this. This is something that as irritating as might be, it's none of their business. There's nothing they can do to influence or modify it in any way. It's best they just go on with their lives and pay their taxes, find something they enjoy, boating, sailing, growing lawn or something like that, and get on with their life, because there's no reason to know this. And if they knew the true ramifications of this, it would bother them. It would eventually result in the breakdown of society. So
1: the breakdown of society. How much do you know, John, without telling me what you know, how much do you still know that you haven't told?
2: Not very much. I've told you much of this stuff. You know, the stuff I'm not talking about is religious stuff, and if you think a while, you can figure out what it's all about. You know, it's... I've told you most of the stuff.
1: But maybe not all.
2: No, not all, because there's a lot of sensitive, very sensitive stuff regarding religion.
1: All right. Let us take some calls, John, and I want to remind everybody the toll-free line is east of the Rockies only at 1-800-618-8255, and let us venture forth. Hi there, on our east of the Rockies line, you're on the air with John Lear. Hello there. No, you're not. On the first-time caller line, you're on the air with John Lear. Good morning.
3: Hello, John. This is Cogo, San Diego.
1: San Diego, yes, sir.
3: Great show. Question, sounds like if the U.S. Has some of this technology, that it really wouldn't be too big of a problem being confronted with other nations like Russia with their type of military. Do you think this type of technology can be implemented in such cases like war or anything like that?
1: All right. What about it, John?
2: Well, it certainly can, and this may be the result of the breakdown of the Soviet Union. Maybe we told them what we got and which direction we want them to go in. I don't know that for a fact, but it's possible that happened. Our technology base is about 30 years of where everyone thinks it is. When you look at the space shuttle and all the satellites and the neat stuff we got going, our technology base is 30 years ahead of that.
1: 30 years ahead of that.
2: Just to give you an example of what I'm talking about 25 years ago, you read in the paper about talking rock technology.
1: Yes.
2: And what that was they put a rock in an anechoic chamber and gave it a pulse, like hello. And the rock absorbed the vibrations, and by measuring the vibrations, about a half a second later, measuring the vibrations, they could pull out the word hello. Well, in 25 or 30 years later, what they have now is a means to beam into a room and pulling off, measuring the vibrations that have been given, you know, any of the crystal structure like glass or windows or any like that,
1: right,
2: and pull out a conversation that was held 7 days ago.
1: Wow. Wow. Well, that's some technology. On our east of the Rockies line, you're on the air with John Lear. Good morning.
4: Hello.
1: Hi, where are you, sir?
4: In Leavenworth, Kansas.
1: Leavenworth, all right.
4: Hello?
1: You're on the air. Go ahead.
4: I was wanting to... talk about Project Blue Book.
1: All right.
4: I was wanting to find out whether it's still being researched or if you've even heard of it.
1: Well, of course, we've heard of it. John, any comments on Blue Book? It is no more, or is it now going on below the surface?
2: It was established in 1948 or 49, and it was brought to a halt in 1969 by the Condon Committee. And what they said is, based on all their research, flying saucers did not represent a threat to national security. Now, they didn't go as far to say as they didn't exist. What they said was...
1: They're not a threat.
2: They're not a threat. But the actual project was called Grudge, the research of different sightings, and yes, that still goes on.
1: Huh.
2: Project Grudge is an active project.
1: That's an interesting conclusion, to not rule out their existence, but state they have no, they are not a threat to national security. Doesn't make sense to me. If they exist, they certainly would be a potential threat.
2: Yeah. Well, they got away with it.
1: Yeah. On the toll-free line, you're on the air with John Lear. Good morning. Where are you calling from, please?
5: Kansas City, Missouri.
1: Kansas City, Missouri. All right.
5: Okay. What I'm going to say here has to do with the religion aspect, if that's okay with Mr. Lear.
2: Sure.
5: Okay. Here's my opinion. This is just my opinion now, so this could not might not mean anything to you at all. But I am a Christian, and what I have gained from this is that this is just my opinion, but that UFOs have actually been built under the watchful eye of the Illuminati. Does that make any sense to you?
2: Yes, I've heard that before.
5: What do you think about that?
6: Choose your words carefully.
5: Huh?
2: It's possible.
5: For the reason to explain, do you believe in the rapture? At all? I don't mean to make this into a religious show.
6: Yeah, please, please don't.
5: Okay.
6: Please don't. In other words, John believes there is a connection between religion and UFOs.
5: Can he please expound on that?
6: That you would not find agreeable and which he would rather not expound on, I think. John?
2: No, if it's all the same to you, I do not want to expound on my religious views.
6: All right. It's kind of like when you say this, I guess we had to cover it, John, but when you say this, it's like putting a box on the table that says, do not open this box, and then just leaving it there, and everybody who comes past will inevitably open the box. And so they want to open the box. I understand that, but perhaps some boxes are best left unopened.
2: Right.
6: On the wild card line, you're on the air with John Lear. Good morning.
7: Hi. I'm calling from the Bay Area, San Francisco Bay Area.
6: Yes, sir.
7: I can prove right now that what you, what Mr. Lear is saying is the opposite of the truth, because the U.S. government is not covering up information about the existence of extraterrestrial life. Government intelligence agencies have been spreading the rumor that aliens are among us to UFO researchers, and this has been documented by Jacques Vallée in his book Revelations. For example, in 1983, the proven disinformation agent Richard Doty at Kirtland Air Force Base invited Linda Howe to that Air Force Base and showed her these alleged secret documents claiming aliens among us. Then in 1985, Jacques Vallée and J. Allen Hynek were invited to Norton Air Force Base by some generals there and told that aliens are among us. And I think it's all a lie, and I have a reason for it.
6: Well, all right. Give that to us. You said you had proof, sir, so go ahead and lay it out.
7: The proof is what I just told you, and you just get Jacques Vallée's book, Revelations. That proves that the government isn't hiding it. It's pushing it on UFO researchers. And the reason for this reverse psychology disinformation campaign was stated by Stanton Friedman when he said that a belief in alien life would cause people to lose their faith in the value of nation states and lead to the acceptance of world government, which is exactly what the power elite who control the government wants, since their multinational corporations have most to gain from globalism.
6: All right, so there it is, John. He lays it out. It is something he's charging to lead us toward the one world government, that sort of thing.
2: Well, I certainly respect his opinion, and since I don't have any hardware, I'm certainly not going to be able to prove, you know, what I say.
6: John, at one time, can you tell the story about Element 115?
2: Yeah, Element 115 is the power source for these extraterrestrial craft. We've been able to synthesize up to like 106, but there is an element on up the line that is 115, and by pumping protons into 115, it becomes 116, which immediately decays, and what the result of the decay is antimatter. And when antimatter is mixed with matter, it's 100% conversion of matter to energy, which is a very, very large explosion. And what they do is they control this explosion to create heat, and also out of this reaction, they pull out the gravity A wave. Without going into details, they use to propel themselves across the universe at speeds hundreds of times faster than the speed of light.
6: At one time, and I, you tell as much of this story as you can, or tell me to go fly a kite. But you had your hands on some 115, didn't you?
2: Yes, by Bob Lazar had his hands on some 115. We did some experiments which proved it was exactly what he said it was. And I believe it was the evening of the George Knapp UFOs the best evidence. We kept very close watch on this stuff, but since we had it 4 or 5 months, we became a little careless and it was left out. And that night they broke into Bob's house and took it.
6: So you no longer have it, but that's about as close as you've come to hardware.
2: That's correct.
6: All right. On the toll-free line, you're on the air with John Lear. Hello. Hello there. No, you're not. On the first-time caller line, you're on the air with John Lear. Good morning.
8: Hi, Art. This is Randy from Leavenworth, Washington.
6: Hi, Randy.
8: I'm calling to ask Mr. Lear about the three different kinds of aliens. I subscribe to a newsletter, and it talks about all the government research, and the different type ships are different aliens from different sectors in the universe, and there's the reptilian form, the insectoid, and the human type.
6: Mm-hmm. Well, there may be a lot more than that. John, how many are there?
2: Well, in opinion, and this is only my opinion, there's about 70 types that are visiting Earth at one time or another with various agendas. Some of them don't have anything to do with what's going on here. They're just coming down to take a look. But they're all different types. And some of them, that if you had a chance to look at it, you would actually die of fright, because they are so alien to what we are used to.
8: Hmm.
6: How's that, caller?
8: That sounds good.
6: All right, thanks. You would die of fright. Are they able to appear to us in a form different than that which would cause us to die of fright?
2: Apparently, some of them can do that, but according to some of the abduction stories, they hide themselves. You can't get a look. You can see their shape, but you can't see their face. And that's prevalent, if you've read John Mack's book, that's prevalent throughout all the abductions, is they cannot see the face.
6: Yeah, it's true. I had John Mack on the program about 3 weeks ago, John.
2: Very interesting guy, and I really enjoyed his book. It was more of the same, but it's interesting stuff.
6: It is. You know about the incident in which some young lady apparently set him up?
2: Yes, I thought that was really disgraceful, but it's just media tactics. I don't know what she gained by that.
6: Or what agenda, or whose agenda she was serving by doing that.
2: It was just an unfortunate incident.
6: You know, I mean, here we've got a Harvard professor, lots of credibility, and he gets set up. I mean, that's just almost too much for even me. John, hang tight. We're bottom of the hour. We'll be back to you. John Lear is my guest. Pilot now, captain of an aircraft. We'll be back with more on UFOs.

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1: Good morning, everybody. I am Art Bell. My guest is John Lear, and we are talking about IFOs. In deference to John, identified flying objects. We'll get back to John in just a moment. Now, back to your calls and John Lear. John, are you there?
2: I'm here.
1: All right. Are you ready?
2: All set.
1: Here they come. On the east of the Rockies line, top of the morning, you're on the air with John Lear. Where are you calling from?
3: Fort Worth, Texas.
1: Fort Worth, Texas. Okay.
3: Yeah, Mr. Lear, you say there are things you don't want to talk about for religious purposes, but I wanted to tell a story that I believe is true. All the cosmonauts reported seeing these huge angelic-like beings with their arms crossed and a smile on their face like they knew something was going to happen, and that was before Chernobyl blew up. And John Glenn reports seeing something on Freedom 7 flight.
1: Yeah, it really is true. With regard to the angelic beings, John, I also remember that report. Do you?
2: Yes.
3: Now, well,
2: when they had their arms crossed and they were smiling because Chernobyl was going to happen?
3: Could be. Now, Russia wants Bibles.
2: What kind of an angel is that?
3: Russia now wants Bibles in their schools.
1: Yeah, all right, ma'am, thank you. That's no guardian angel, is it, John? I wonder how she could conclude that it was because of Chernobyl. That's really strange. On the other hand, I recall you saying one thing to me, John, that has haunted me for years and haunts me today.
2: Yeah.
1: We have had a number of guests on this radio program about life after death. Inevitably, in every warm and fuzzy life after death story, people rush toward the warm, inviting light, down the tunnel, into the light. And once you said to me, John, don't go toward the light, it's a trick. Go toward the darkness.
2: Well, now remember, I qualified that by saying that's what Whitley Strieber told me.
1: Well, it still bugs me to this day, John, because what if I had to make that choice?
2: Well, right now I'm going towards the darkness.
1: You are, huh?
2: Yeah.
1: I don't know. Oh, boy, that really drives me crazy. On our toll-free line, you're on the air with John Lear. Good morning. Where are you calling from, please?
4: I'm calling from Kodiak, Alaska.
1: Kodiak, Alaska. Yes, sir.
4: Yes, this is Dave. I've heard John talk about time travel, and I'm convinced that time travel is possible, and it's already happened. I opened those seals when I was 30 years old, and that together with my birthday and the scriptures unlocked the whole mystery.
1: All right, sir. Don, time travel. We've talked about it before. It's one of my favorite subjects. Do you believe time travel to be possible?
2: No question about it.
1: Really?
2: Absolutely possible. You can go forward in time much easier than you can go back, but you can certainly go back in time.
1: I once wondered, and as have many people, and I'm going to make you tell me it's not true again, whether you and Mr. Lazar have thought of trying to construct something to traverse time.
2: Well, yes, we've thought about it, but it's a big deal. I mean, it's just you just can't go out and make this thing. You need a lot of equipment, so that's, you know, sheer speculation, and it'd be fun to try, but, you know, we don't have any of the stuff, but we certainly have talked about it.
1: Just an idle question of curiosity, John. If you had such a device...
2: Incidentally, we were going to go forward, because that's a lot easier to do than going back.
1: That was going to be my question. Where would you go, time-wise?
2: Well, all you have to do to go forward in time is create a strong gravitational field. And you more or less just stay there while all the rest of the world passes, you know, as time goes by. Then when you remove the gravitational field, you're wherever they were.
1: I see. All right, on my East of the Rockies line, you're on the air with John Lear. Hello.
5: Yes.
1: Where are you, sir?
5: San Antonio, Texas.
1: San Antonio, Texas. All right. Go ahead.
5: I've got a story about a friend, dear friend of mine. I've known him about 12 years. He's a retired colonel, and I'm not going to release his name, for he never gave me permission to do so. But he related a story to me and my wife about his encounter with a spaceship. Now, he told me that he was on his way to West Texas, driving, I guess, toward El Paso. And he and his wife had seen this aircraft, but he said it wasn't an aircraft. It was a large disc that it went across his vehicle, came back, hovered, went vertical, up and down, then left and right, and then just left. And being he's an Air Force colonel, retired, and he's still aviation, he flies private flights now. He said there's no way anyone can ever tell him that there is, that doesn't exist aliens.
1: All right, sir, thank you. Well, there's a story. It's true, once you've seen one yourself, your attitude really changes, doesn't it, John?
2: Yeah, it really does. But, you know, it's so few of us get to see those things. Now, for instance, I'd love to see one. I saw the one that Bob took me up to, and I saw that at night. Now, my wife, Marilee, who didn't believe in any of this before, as a matter of fact, you know, it almost came to, it almost split up our family because of my interest in this. She's from Mississippi, and she just didn't believe any of it. And here in 1986, I was on a flight to Frankfurt, and she and my daughter Jackie are out in the garden gardening, and about 2 o'clock in the afternoon, and Jackie looks up and she says, "Hey, Mom, look, a UFO." And they look up, and here's two of them at a very low altitude, less than a quarter of a mile away. They were going, I live right near Nellis Air Force Base. They were coming from Nellis and went around to the southern part of Sunrise. Now, that's an extremely rare sighting, two discs in the daytime, and it really changed her opinion. Of course, she says, "Well, I saw them, but I still don't believe them." But she did see them.
1: Well, maybe that was the sighting that saved John Lear's marriage.
2: It definitely was the sighting that saved my marriage.
1: I really can understand that, John. And you know where I live out here, and you know what I'm close to.
2: Yeah.
1: And I see things quite frequently, John, and I'm very hesitant to talk about them. Frankly, I had one major sighting of an aircraft I told you about, or a craft. I don't know if it was an aircraft.
2: Right.
1: But I see other things, John, in the night sky a lot. And now there are those who say that activity up here has lessened or gone away or been moved. Can you tell me anything about that?
2: Well, there certainly hasn't been a good sighting in say, 2 years. And there's a facility in northern Nevada where they do a lot of testing. Now, whether they do UFO testing, I don't know, but there is a major facility up there. There's also an increased activity down at Holloman, which seems to be just the new secret aircraft we've got. But, yeah, there definitely doesn't seem to be as much testing as there used to be. Just after Bob and I started talking about this, you used to be able to go up to test site and see all kinds of weird stuff, but there just aren't any sightings anymore.
1: I wonder if it is the attention that's been given up there, and there's been a lot of it. There's a lot of people hanging up there. Of course, they're trying to get more property now and isolate the area. There's a kind of a government grab going on for property, as you know, John.
2: Yeah, and I don't really understand what the big deal is, because, like, in 1980, there was at least 30... AAOs, which are air access only areas in the United States, at which, you know, all this weird stuff went on. So, you know, Groom Lake is just one of a number of facilities.
1: It has been a pretty intense area, though.
2: They've been in a pretty intense area, and they are, I'm sure they're going to get the land.
1: Yeah, I'm sure.
2: And I've heard that the testing has been severely curtailed for the past year or so.
1: Too many cameras, too many people. On the toll-free line, you're on the air with John Lear. Good morning. Where are you calling from, please?
6: Oh, just let me get my radio here.
1: All right. Get your radio.
6: Yeah, I've got it.
1: Where are you, sir?
6: KVI.
1: KVI. We're holding this for East of the Rockies.
6: Oh.
1: Thank you very much for the call and the try on the wild card line. You're on the air with John Lear. Hi.
7: Hi, Art. How are you?
1: Fine. Where are you?
7: This is Bryce in Wichita.
1: All right.
7: Hi, John. Glad to talk to you.
2: Hey, how you doing?
7: Good.
2: It's been a long time since I've been in Wichita.
7: I bet it has. I wondered, are you familiar with the writings of René Guénon or Fritz-Jof Schoen?
2: No. What's that?
7: Religious writings concerning metaphysical stuff. How about stuff like the Tibetan Book of the Dead? You said you go toward the dark light instead of the light. Are you familiar with? Have you read that?
2: No, but that's an interesting thing. A dark light. I haven't heard that before.
7: Yeah, you gotta read the Tibetan Book of the Dead. And I would recommend people like you to get in touch with people like, say, the Dalai Lama, and talk to them about this kind of stuff and see what they think.
8: Well, all
7: people
8: right.
7: People that are realized or that have studied mystical or metaphysical stuff that are, you know, that are in that genre.
8: All right, thank you. John, you don't seem inclined to really be pursuing this much more. In other words, my assessment of you psychologically is that you have reached some kind of inner conclusion, and stop me if I'm wrong, and you're kind of settled about it now. Is that right?
2: Settled or fatalistic?
8: All right, fatalistic.
2: Yeah, I never in my wildest dreams when I started getting into this had any remotest hope of finding out as much as I did, and when I found out as much as I did, it was very interesting, and it was in one way extremely satisfying, but I didn't think that I'd find out much more than I did. So, you know, I continued on my life, and like I say, there's a lot of guys that just keep plugging along.
8: I know.
2: But I think I found out pretty much what's going on, and so I'm continuing my life.
8: And fatalistic is the right word. That's kind of ominous for a lot of us, of course. Laugh. All right, on the east of the Rockies line, you're on the air with John Lear. Hi.
9: Yeah, this is Kevin from KCMO.
8: KCMO, Kansas City, yes.
9: Yeah, I wanted to ask John a question on the time travel deal. I heard that you can only go so far forward in time and so far backward in time. Is that true?
2: No, I think you can go both ways as long as you want. And to the answer of the paradox, if you go back in time and kill your father, will you still be here? The answer is, yes, you will still be here because time is compartmentalized.
9: Okay.
2: You can go back and kill your father, but you'll still be here.
9: Okay. That's all I wanted to know.
8: Right.
9: I was curious about that.
8: Right. Thank you very much. In other words, you will affect the local... All time is local. Is that right?
2: That sounds like a good analogy.
8: Yeah, all time is local. You will affect the immediate sphere or time that you commit this act in, but somehow time will bend back in on itself and everything will self-correct and you'll still be there somehow.
2: Whatever.
8: All right. On the east of the Rockies line, you're on the air. Good morning.
10: Yes, sir. I was wondering, will we be able to get a tape of tonight's program?
8: Yes, ma'am. Where are you calling from?
10: Oklahoma City.
8: Oklahoma City. Yes, indeed, you will. And if you'll listen, I'll tell you how to do it, all right?
10: Okay. I just wondered if you would.
8: All right. Yeah, I'd be glad to do it. Sure. If you want a tape of this program, the first 2 hours we spent on a very careful chronicling of UFO history, John's involvement in it, and all the rest of it. You can get a tape by calling right now, area code 503-664-7966. Let me give that again, area code 503-664-7966. And on the east of the Rockies line, you're on the air with John Lear. Hi.
11: Hi, how you doing?
8: Where are you, sir?
11: Erie, Pennsylvania.
8: Good, you're on the air.
11: WFLP.
8: Yes, sir.
11: Okay. First of all, love it.
8: Glad.
11: Outstanding.
8: Glad you're enjoying it.
11: Okay. For Mr. Lear, I have a couple questions. First of all, are you familiar with Guardian?
2: Yes.
11: You are? Guardian is legitimate?
2: Oh, I don't know.
11: Okay, you're familiar
2: with
11: Guardian.
2: I know Bob Bessler. I know that he's a good researcher. You know, I'm sure he's not faking all this. But, you know, other than that, yes, I am familiar with the case.
11: Okay. Second of all, I've been trying to get through all night. I'm kind of nervous now.
8: Oh, well, relax. Just try to remember what you wanted to ask.
11: I'm trying. Second of all, without getting very in-depth at all about religion, because I know that's a touchy subject, but do these civilizations, alleged civilizations, do they purport to be religious the way we...
8: All right, that's a reasonable question, sir. John, do these beings themselves have a religious faith that we are aware of?
2: Well, in answer to your question, let me tell you what Whitley Strieber said about that when he was abducted, and he's absolutely horrendously terrified, and he's screaming, and he's saying, oh, God, help me, God, God, please help me. And the little grays are looking down, and they very coolly they said, "Why do you call for their for your God? There's only us up here."
8: that will certainly serve as an answer, no question about it. On the wild card line, you're on the air with John Lear. Good morning.
12: Good morning.

0: what you've outlined there in a couple of different books. But again, the astronauts, the whole thing of keeping quiet, people can't understand why aren't they talking about this, and that this stuff really is happening. I'm getting announcements on our station here in KSD that say, this is a warning, this is not the views of this station. That's it is shocking. It's very shocking. A lot of this is, except my religious beliefs are simply, I believe above all else, above anything else, that there is the God, the creator of all things. And why can these things be happening? God takes care of other elements of nature in accordance with the plan. Why can this not be somewhat along an overall plan?
1: In the plan, in other words, yeah.
2: Yeah.
1: Yeah. Okay. All right, sir. Hold on. Listen to the answer. Go ahead, John.
2: What's the question?
1: Well, the question was, really, he walked around it six ways from Sunday, but he's asking, why can't there be the God we all know, and not we all know, but many of us think is there, who's in control and who's just...
2: Well, let me tell you.
1: I'm not properly asking. In other words, why do God and UFOs and the aliens have to be mutually exclusive?
2: They don't. But let me tell you a story that Bob Lazar told me once. We're talking about the universe and the ramifications of it all, and he's telling me about the theory that the universe expands until it can't go any further, and then it starts contracting.
1: Mm-hmm.
2: And time reverses, and everything comes down to its original size, less than an atom size, and then starts spreading out the other direction, whereas things only exist that travel faster than speed of light. And so we came to the conclusion, now, whoever made that, that's God.
1: Whoever made that, that's God. Okay, well, I hope that serves as an answer to his question. You're on the air, Coast to Coast AM with John Lear. Where are you calling from, please?
3: Calling from Youngstown, Ohio.
1: Youngstown, yes, sir.
3: I have a copy of a videotape by Bob Lazar. I was wondering if Mr. Lear was familiar with it.
1: Oh, he sure is.
3: I was wondering if he could give us some comments about the other two areas of S4 that... Mr. Lazar talks about the physics of time travel and the charged particle beams.
1: All right, we've only got about a minute, John. Can you do it?
2: I'm not sure what areas he's talking about. Yes, that they had both of those things there. Once, you know, I told you the stories where the hangar door was open. He walked into the craft to do some work, and he was in there about 2 hours, and when he came out, it was exactly the same time as before he went in. And when he asked what the explanation was that, they said because the saucer is time shifted.
1: All right. We'll have to hold it there. From Youngstown, Ohio, thank you. John, we'll be right back to you.
2: Okay.
1: All right. Relax for a few minutes. 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For everybody else, there will be more.

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1: It certainly is. And for the next 30 minutes more, we're still going to restrict the toll-free line to east of the Rockies. We're going to give it another 30 minutes because of the length of the pre-interview before we got to the phone call. So 30 more minutes east of the Rockies on the 800 line.

0: All right. John Lear is my guest, pilot, experienced pilot, many thousands and thousands of hours in the air, and believer in IFOs, identified flying objects. John's coming back right now. John, there is a way people can get the videotape that the caller mentioned about Bob Lazar's experiences and his explanation of what these craft are and how they work. It is very educational. How do they get it?
1: 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If you call Las Vegas and ask for information, there is no telephone number. It's Tri-Dot, T-R-I-D-O-T, Tri-Dot Corporation, 1324 Southeastern. And that's in Las Vegas, Nevada, 89104. And it's $29.95. 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And what you get is a 40-minute tape. It's called the Lazar Tape and Excerpts of the Government Got Bible, which is a chronological account of government UFO activity details and Bob's experience working with recovered flying saucers for the Department of Naval Intelligence. It explains the propulsion, construction, and details of where the aliens are from, including what Dr. Teller has to say about Bob Lazar.
0: All right, good. That's how to get it, everybody. And we'll repeat that address down line here somewhere. On our toll-free line, you're on the air with John Lear. Where are you calling from, please?
2: Memphis,
0: Tennessee, all right?
2: Mm-hmm.
0: Yes.
2: Mr. Lear, it's a pleasure to speak with you.
1: Thank you.
2: On discussion of after-death experiences, would you please reconsider and go toward the bright light, the white light, not the dark?
1: Sure.
2: There's another body of work known as the Egyptian Book of the Dead, other than Tibetan, and please research that.
1: Yeah, I'd like to say something about the Bible, one of the most important books in the history of mankind. The New Testament, like much of the Old Testament, is in many places a greatly altered version of the original accounts on which it is based.
2: Uh-huh.
1: In addition, probably less than 5% of all that Jesus and his original followers taught is found in the Bible. Many of these changes and deletions to the New Testament were made by special church councils. The editing process began as early as 325 A.D., during the First Council of Nicaea, and continued well into the 12th century. For example, the Second Synod Church Council of Constantinople in 553 A.D. deleted from the Bible Jesus' references to reincarnation, an important concept.
2: Yeah. I just wanted to be sure that I got that on, that about the bright light, not the dark light.
0: All right, thanks. John, why the dark light?
1: Why going there?
0: Yeah.
1: Well, because according to Whitley, if you go to the bright light, you have made a conscious choice of which direction to go. And supposedly, according to him, at that point, if you go to the white light, the grays or whoever is in charge of this thing can decide what to do with you. Now, they can either send you back into another body, or they can put you in the black box. Now, the reason that I wouldn't choose the white light is I don't want to spend what Whitley says is anywhere from 12 to 40,000 years in the black box. He was in there, and he says it's a very frightening experience. Now, I don't mind being by myself. I could probably spend a couple of years by myself, but I'm not sure whether I could spend 40,000 years.
0: Mm.
1: Whereas if you go towards the dark, you come right back into a terrestrial body, and you can continue on with whatever body you got into.
0: All right. Dear John and Art, this comes from Santa Barbara. Do you think there are any off-planet guys who are trying to help rescue us from this prison? Any hope for the future? Annie, Santa Barbara.
1: Possibly.
0: All right. Tantalizingly, just possible. Also, this question, John, the Philadelphia experiment, do you believe it really happened? Is there any connection between it and the UFOs?
1: Yes. Obviously, something happened during the Philadelphia experiment. Now, whether that boat actually disappeared or not, I don't know. But there's enough evidence that something very, very strange happened during that time due to the government's research into magnetism.
0: All right, and one more fax. This from Lawrenceville, Georgia. Jimmy Carter had seen a UFO. He was given a top secret clearance. Thus, he was shut down when he became president.
1: Yes, he does. He filed his report in 1969 as when he ran for president. One of his platforms was, I believe in UFOs because I personally see one, and if I am elected president, I will see that all information about UFOs is turned over to the public. Naturally, when he became president, we didn't hear one word, and that's because the presidents are briefed to a certain extent on the problem.
0: All right. On our toll-free line, you're on the air with John Lear. Good morning.
3: Yes.
0: Where are you, sir?
3: Yes, I'm in Fort Bragg, North Carolina.
0: Fort Bragg, North Carolina. Okay.
3: Yes.
0: Go ahead.
3: I was listening to your comment about Delta.
1: Delta forces, yes.
3: Yes. I believe some things you say, but I think you might have your units wrong.
1: Okay. What? How did I have them wrong?
3: For one thing, I don't think 66 people were killed from Delta.
1: How many people?
3: I don't believe anyone was killed from Delta.
1: Oh, okay. But there would have been, it was a different group?
3: Yeah, I would say so.
0: What would you say it is, caller? What group was it?
3: That I don't know, but to come out of the Delta community, it would just be noticed right here in Fort Bragg. That's too many people.
1: Now, he may be partially right because he obviously was in the community, but there are certain parts of Delta which are unknown to other parts. So it's possible that you're correct and that it was just a secret, very secret portion of Delta Force.
0: All right. Thank you, caller. John, from the state of Washington, is there any possibility that some of these aliens could come from beneath the Earth instead of from outer space?
1: Yes, most definitely.
0: Really?
1: Oh, yeah.
0: Do you give much credence to the dimensional theories, John?
1: Well, I didn't used to, but there seems to be a body of evidence now that there is a some kind of extra dimensional creatures appearing here and there.
0: All right. You're on the air, Coast to Coast AM with John Lear. Good morning. Where are you, please?
4: Kansas City, Missouri.
0: Yes, sir.
4: I just got a question. Is Mr. Lear ever read anything, the Betty Andreessen story and her beliefs? It kind of pertains to the religious aspect.
1: Yes, I read both books, and, what more can I say? She definitely is very religious, and she had a very religious experience during her abduction. I think that whoever they are who pick us up catered to those specific beliefs.
4: Oh, yeah, that was basically my question. I didn't know if your beliefs followed along those lines because they were sort of similar, the lights and the putting people back in the bodies and that sort of thing. And I was just curious if you knew about that and if you had any thoughts on it.
1: Well, it's been some time since I read The Andreessen Affair, but she did have a very interesting experience.
4: Right. Yeah, I read the newest one, it's called Watchers by Ray Fowler, and it was pretty interesting. I'd recommend it to anybody out there.
0: We're going to be interviewing Ray Fowler again pretty soon on Dreamland, incidentally, Colin.
4: Oh, that'd be really great.
0: All right, thank you. We've had him before, and I was neglectful. Let me do this now. We have a new affiliate beginning this morning. It is KKARAM in Omaha, Nebraska. So I would like to officially welcome Omaha, Nebraska to the network. And let's keep moving here. On the wild card line, you're on the air with John Lear. Good morning.
5: Yeah, good morning, Art. Bob in Vegas.
0: Hello.
5: Hello.
0: Yes, go ahead.
5: And in 1952, I read a book by a man named Gurdjieff called All and Everything, and there he talked about the spaceship Karna going all over the place, and I went to Europe to work with the Gurdjieff group. But in 1955, we went on the air with commercial television in London, and we had a couple there, and I can't remember their name, but we had a half-hour show, and the man who was interviewing them was really trying to break them down that they were phonies, which he couldn't, of course. After that, I invited them home. We went to dinner, went to my place. We talked about Gurdjieff and his book. And these people were very authentic. And I do remember the name. They were a married couple. And we went to a few of the group meetings in London then. This was back in 1955, 56. And these were all what I call good wholesome people, not phony, baloney-type people. And, of course, I lost touch with them then, but I wonder if he's familiar. John, are you familiar with Gurdjieff's book, All and Everything, where he talks about Karnak, the good ship Karnak?
1: I'm not catching the last name. What
5: Gurdjieff. Man named Gurdjieff. He has groups that are working.
0: Say the name slowly, Bob.
5: Gurdjieff. G-U-R-D-J-I-E-F-F. Georgios Ivanovich Gurdjieff. And he wrote the book way back in the 40s called All and Everything. And as I said, then subsequently when I was with this couple in London, and I don't remember their name, but I remember going to several groups, and this was back in the 50s.
1: I vaguely remember that book, but I don't know enough about it to make any comment on it.
5: Right. But he talked way back then about spaceships.
1: Yeah.
5: And,
0: all right. All right, Bob. Thank you very much for the call. We appreciate it. I guess not enough knowledge to really be commenting about it. You're on the air Coast to Coast AM with John Lear. Good morning. Where are you calling from, please?
6: This is Tim from KST in St. Louis.
0: Yes, sir.
6: How you doing? I want to know if you could tell me anything more about the alien picture, and could you tell Mr. Lear about that experience you did, that you had? And could you possibly tell me the internet number and how I could get that off the internet when you finally do send that up?
0: All right. I will. Thank you. Yeah, he's right. John, I have a young man who has what he believes is an alien creature, the body of an alien creature, which is now dried. It's pretty good size. It's very hard to describe, John. I've got very good 35mm photographs of it, and I've got a videotape of it as well. I'm getting them scanned and put up on the internet probably by the middle of next week. The thing looks, the closest I can come, John, is it almost looks bat-like, but it's not a bat. It's pretty good size. It's a couple of feet tall, 2 or 3 feet tall, and it is very, very weird. Now, without seeing it, it would be impossible for you to comment, but it supposedly came from Puerto Rico, where there's been quite a bit of UFO activity, hasn't there?
1: Yeah.
0: And so I will show you that photograph when I get a chance, John, and then you'll be able to comment.
1: Interesting. I'd like to see it.
0: Yeah, okay. It's just something I'm working on right now. On the toll-free line, you're on the air with John Lear. Where are you calling from, please?
7: This is John from Kansas City, Missouri. How you doing?
0: Hi, John.
7: Well, basically, what I was calling about is just throw out another theory here if these things do happen. Is essentially, you know, like, first off, I don't really buy that semi-alien creatures are really buying, using people as food, because the simple fact would be easier to kidnap a group of people to then breed them as cattle. Would it not?
0: Well, what about...
1: Aren't we being bred as cattle?
7: Who knows? Maybe we are. Well, anyways... some of the other things, like you said, like when they encountered them in Cambodia, and the special forces had a firefight with them, it would be a very good place to collect human bodies to study the anatomy, because you wouldn't have to worry about taking them and then probably bringing them back and things like that.
0: That's a good point.
7: Yeah, and truthfully, why are they so interested in this place? I mean, truthfully, we're in the neck of the woods, so to speak, in our galaxy, and what is so interesting for it?
0: All right. Why us is the question, John.
1: Why what?
0: Why us? Why are they interested in us? I could almost answer that. I mean, when you look at the Earth, it's a hustle and bustle of activity and growth and beings and intelligence, and it's a contrast to everything around it, right?
1: Yeah, well, you know, my opinion is it's not that they're they came here looking down and say, oh, yeah, that's a neat place. Let's go down and visit. I think they created the whole thing, and that's their interest.
0: Hmm. So they have an intense interest in following their handiwork.
1: Yeah, their handiwork being the breeding of the human race over 200,000 years, in which they made 65 separate corrections to make us what we are today, which they refer to as containers. You know, I doubt if the experiment is over. I think that, you know, it's continuing on. Each of these separate corrections, they have to, you know, when they bring in the new model, they have to recall the old model, and they do that with, you know, mass plagues, floods, gyroscopic recessions of the Earth, which I might mention, all this EP stuff about, you know, carefully burying our trash. You know, every 23,000 years, this Earth rotates on its axis and takes up a different rotation and essentially cleans everything out. So why are we so worried? We're about, you know, 1,000 years overdue for this rotation. So why are we worried about all this this trash?
0: You're talking about a polar reverse?
1: Yeah. I'm just a little bit irritated because it used to take me 7 minutes to drive to the dump, but now it takes 3 hours.
0: Time for the big cleaning.
1: It's all going to be done for us. We don't have to worry about that.
0: All right. On the toll-free line, you're on the air with John Lear. Good morning. Where are you calling from?
8: Calling from Bakersfield, Art.
0: All right. We're holding this for East of the Rockies, sir,
8: okay,
0: for about 5 more minutes. Thank you very much for the call, though. On the wild card line, you're on the air with John Lear. Good morning.
9: Good morning. Wonderful show. Sunshine here. I think that was Betty and Barney Hill, wasn't it?
1: No, he said 1955.
9: Oh, well, I didn't know when their book came out, Betty and Barney Hill.
1: But it was after 63.
9: Oh, I see. Okay, my mistake. But anyway, they did allude to the time travel, too, or the time span, too, I believe, didn't they? I mean, they were in there for some time, and yet when they came out, it was lost to them.
1: Yeah, they had that same experience.
9: Yeah, wonderful show. Thanks for having it.
0: All right, thanks for making the call, and good morning. On the toll-free line, you're on the air with John Lear. Hello. That was it, I guess, John. On the first-time caller line, you're on the air with John Lear. Hello.
10: Yes, I'm calling from near Albuquerque.
0: Yes, sir.
10: Actually, in east of the mountains, about 500 feet from the Manzano test range.
0: Uh-huh.
10: Sandia Base. I had a sighting here about 2 years ago in May. Since then, I've talked to three of my neighbors who have had similar sightings, a retired school teacher and a real estate agent.
0: You're not having some of that famous New Mexico Taos hum right now, are you?
10: No, I do hear strange noises once in a while, and they sound like a diesel truck in the distance or machinery clanging around, but some of it I think I'm hearing construction going on the base.
1: Now, was your sightings within the Manzano Weapons Storage Area, Coyote Canyon?
10: Well, I was on the highway driving home, and this was a large orange glowing sphere that went over my car, and it was heading due south into that area.
1: Yeah, well, there's been a lot of reports. As a matter of fact, when I first got into this, Paul Benowitz had just lived in the Four Hills section there,
10: mm-hmm.
1: and he set up in 1980 a videotape which ran 24 hours a day. He changed it every 8 hours, and he got some spectacular photos of dome-shaped objects taking off from the Manzano Weapons Storage Area.
10: Well, I sometimes wonder if, you know, if they're saying that there's less action going on up in Nevada, maybe some of it's moved here.
1: Well, it could be, either there or Holloman.
10: I've also got two acquaintances. They don't know each other, but they have told me that they were involved. One worked for the contractor, and the other worked for somebody in the architectural design firm that built all these underground bunkers back in the early 80s out there. And they said that these bunkers were as big as football fields, solid concrete, they were huge, and, of course, nobody knew what they were being built for.
1: Yeah, I had
10: and
1: a
10: there
1: friend
10: are no,
1: that,
10: no runways.
1: Yeah, I had a friend that that went in one of those things, and he says that there was nothing in there, but he said it was absolutely enormous.
10: Yeah.
1: And but there was nothing in there at the time he went in.
10: Well,
0: all right, caller, thanks.
10: Well, can I ask one more question?
0: Yeah, very quickly.
10: Yeah, do you think that anything will come of this Roswell investigation?
0: All right, and yes, Representative Schiff, of course, is off and running on the investigation, as you know, John.
1: Yeah.
0: Do you think anything will come of it?
1: No, zero.
0: Zero?
1: Zero.
0: Why do you think that?
1: Well, because it's a cover-up. They're not going to let some congressman go in there and find out what's going on.
0: Yeah, I suppose at the levels all this moves, a congressperson is not much. All right, John, I'd like you to hold on. We've got a break here at the bottom of the hour, so relax for a few minutes. We'll be back to you.
1: Okay.
0: My guest is John Lear, pilot, airline captain, and believer in IFOs, identified flying objects. That's the nature of the discussion this morning. It may disturb you. If it does, turn it off. If you want a copy of the entire program, you can call, beginning right now, area code 503-664-7966.